0: years after local governments made major investments to combat the problem. Officials say it's too early to know why the trend now appears to be reversing. But this year, dangerous heat did start much earlier than ever before. Phoenix hit triple digits in mid-March. Kelly Donnelly-Williams with the County Public Health Department says most cooling centers in the area don't open until May.
1: And so when we see those temperatures that early in the year, it's dangerous.
0: More than 500 possible heat-related deaths remain under investigation, with more scorching heat still in the forecast. For NPR News, I'm Catherine Davis-Young in Phoenix.
2: China has recaptured the first stage of a rocket on land for the first time, according to state media. The rocket stage recovery is also China's first use of deployable landing legs. Elon Musk's SpaceX and Jeff Bezos's Blue Origin have been recovering rockets since 2015, helping drive down launch costs by reusing hardware. This is NPR News.
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4: From the New York Times, I'm Michael Barbaro. 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
5: A powerful Super El Nino event is right now brewing deep within the Pacific Ocean.
6: Phenomenon El Nino.
4: The meteorological wrecking ball that is El Nino is back.
7: The Climate Prediction Center gives a 69% chance this year's El Nino may be the strongest since 1950.
8: The heat released by the Pacific Ocean during that event could spike temperatures into unseen territory,
9: making 2027 one of the hottest years, perhaps even the hottest year on record.
4: And this year, it's already shaping up to be by far the strongest and most severe on record, and to wreak havoc across the world. Today, I speak to my colleague, global climate reporter Chico Harlan, about El Niño's history, its inner workings, and its destructive powers. It's Wednesday, August 19th. Chico, welcome back to The Daily.
10: Thank you, Michael.
4: So I feel like this episode requires a little bit of a confession that despite a lot of us hearing about El Nino our entire lives, and despite pretending we know what it means and invoking it in casual conversation, most of us don't really understand what El Nino does, how it works. And I think if we're going to do justice to a historic El Nino like the one we're experiencing right now, we should probably start by actually explaining what it is.
10: So El Nino is a planetary phenomenon that is both totally natural and also a huge chaos agent. And at the core, it is something that happens in the tropical Pacific. It is changes that occur there. And to understand those changes, it helps to think about this rectangle that stretches across the equator in the Pacific Ocean. It would basically run from the coast of Peru, Ecuador, all the way towards like the international dateline. You're almost in the darkest, most uninhabited territory you could find in the Pacific, south of Hawaii, mm-hmm. and to the north of the small islands like Fiji and Samoa.
4: Gotcha.
10: And normally, these waters follow a pretty predictable pattern year by year. They don't change so much in temperature. If I can use Celsius, you know.
4: You can. For the purposes of this conversation, you can.
10: Okay. Normally, they top out in around May at about 28 Celsius, so they're pretty warm. And they don't cool off that much, but as you enter the summer, the Northern Hemisphere summer, they start to cool by maybe a degree down to about 27 this time of year. So that's most years. And of course, this rectangle is completely imaginary. It's been concocted by scientists, and only for this reason. They've realized that when things change or go haywire in this part of the ocean, it affects the entire world. To the point where you could almost say that when this part of the Pacific catches a cold, the whole world has a fever.
4: And you're saying in most years, this part of the Pacific doesn't catch a cold and the rest of us don't catch a fever.
10: That's correct. But in an El Nino year, the sea surface temperatures, the ocean temperatures in that part of the Pacific, rather than gliding down, stays high and sometimes even keeps increasing. And if the gap between the temperatures in a given year and the usual temperatures is 0.5 Celsius, a pretty small threshold. That is an El Nino. If the gap between the water temperatures is 2 Celsius greater than usual, then you have a super El Nino.
4: Got it.
10: And Michael, this year we could be heading even for a 3-degree gap, which is beyond what we've ever seen before.
4: Right. Like maybe a super duper El Nino.
10: Yeah, the terminology doesn't exist for it.
4: Well, I want to get back to this year and what all that means. But before we do that, explain why in an El Nino year, these ocean temperatures keep going up rather than gliding back down like they normally would.
10: Okay, so let's go back to this rectangle. Imagine in a normal year that the winds above these waters are blowing the warmth away from South America towards Asia, okay? So these waters are staying relatively cool. They're cooler than the waters in Asia. And there's cold water that's coming up to replace the water that was getting blown away. And so you have a nice cold ecosystem. This is, of course, important to fish and all this other stuff. In an El Nino year, that pattern changes quite a bit. And the winds that normally take that warm water away either slow down or reverse. And that is one key element in this feedback loop in which the warm water is no longer displaced. Instead, it starts to build and generate on, you could say, quote unquote, the wrong side of the Pacific.
4: Fascinating.
10: And that hot water that's normally stored on the Asian side can come all the way over towards the South American side.
4: And just explain why that is so meaningful.
10: Well, let's just remember that the Pacific is huge. So imagine how much extra warmth it takes to warm that body of water by a couple degrees. That's the extra energy that you're adding to the room of this, you know, rectangle that we initially talked about. And when that happens, you have this warmth that rises into the atmosphere like 10 kilometers or 6 miles high. I've heard it described that the ocean and the atmosphere are kind of always interacting together in this like tug of war. And so when you have this extra column of warmth going up there, that changes everything, leads to changes in pressure, changes in winds. And this, of course, can steer storms and steer where moisture travels. Another way of thinking about this, I've sometimes heard El Nino described as the biggest reorganizer of the world's climate patterns, aside from the change in seasons. That's how big it is.
4: Basically, the heat in this one crucial place reorganizes, if I can introduce another metaphor, all the organs of the body in the global weather system. And suddenly the liver's not where it's supposed to be, the kidney's not where it's supposed to be. And I know this metaphor is getting kind of wacky, but it's not raining where it's supposed to, and it's not dry where it's supposed to.
10: Right. And that is where the El Niño's consequences start to play out for us, the people and animals living on land.
4: We'll talk about those consequences historically.
10: They can be huge. And they were apparent going back centuries, at least. I mean, before we even knew what El Niño was. In the 1600s, there were Spanish colonists in Peru who started noticing tropical fish every couple of years strangely washing up on their shores. And so this would happen around December. So they would call it El Niño de Navidad, basically Christ's child. And they probably thought it was just some supernatural thing. They would have never suspected that it was part of this global phenomenon. But sure enough, the fingerprints of El Niño were all over civilizations going back millennia. There's all sorts of theories. I mean, you can kind of have a fun academic time with this, that it's influenced the rise and fall of pharaohs going back to Egyptian times. You know, I've even read a paper that it had a hand in the French Revolution.
4: Wow.
10: I wouldn't necessarily sign my name to that. But what we do know is that in 1877, there was a really big one, still before we understood what El Niño was, and that this one coincided with a huge famine that played out in multiple countries. It was a famine that killed 50 million people, estimated, about 3-4% of the population.
4: Wow.
10: One paper that I was reading called it arguably the worst environmental disaster to ever befall humanity. There were droughts at the same time in Ethiopia, China, Egypt, Morocco, Brazil. India was especially hard hit.
4: And scientists attribute that awful situation you just described to some meaningful degree to an El Nino in that season.
10: Correct. In some places, there was already drought and even bad drought beforehand, but then El Nino came and exacerbated those circumstances. And at the time, like, nobody could have believed that some phenomenon in the Pacific Ocean was playing out with these global consequences. I mean, people living near the Pacific coast of South America had been aware that there was this weird pattern that would play out every 2 to 7 years.
4: Right, Peru and the fish and the name.
10: Yes, but only in the 1950s, 1960s did scientists start to put together the idea that something was happening, that these events were connected.
4: That's fascinating. Okay, so I think that brings us back to this year and this El Nino, which, Chico, you had mentioned already, involves a major increase in temperature by historical metrics. Just how severe do we think this El Nino will be?
10: Okay. As we mentioned, El Ninos normally reach their peak around November, December. That's when these Peruvians would see the tropical fish.
4: Mm-hmm.
10: But this El Nino is already big in August. Already big enough that if this was its December size, its full-grown size, it would already be one of the biggest on record. So what has scientists kind of alarmed, I think you can say, is that it still has months more to grow. And it feels like all but an inevitability to them at this point that by the time it's done growing, it will be the largest on record. And that record dates back about 80 years. Not like people had temperature measuring gauges in this rectangle going back into the 19th century.
4: Right.
10: But the best guess, if you talk to scientists, is that this one could be the biggest in hundreds of years.
4: Wow.
10: That's what we're talking about for 2026 and 2027. And as you can imagine, the consequences of that for the world are huge. And in fact, we're already beginning to see them.
4: We'll be right back.
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12: 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Where does that leave U.S. allies in the Gulf? Meanwhile, Trump insists the Strait of Hormuz remains open and operating, but what's actually happening there? On the next morning edition from NPR News.
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4: I'm Michael Barbaro. This is The Daily. The meteorological wrecking ball that is El Nino is back. I speak to my colleague, global climate reporter Chico Harlan, about El Nino's history, its inner workings, and its destructive powers. So, Chico, talk about the impacts already of this year's historically strong El Nino, or I guess super El Nino.
10: Yeah, well, already across at least three continents, some of these telltale patterns that typically come with an El Nino are playing out. So you have Panama, which is normally one of the wettest countries on Earth. They haven't had a major storm since May, and it's even like been raising concerns about the viability of the Panama Canal, because that canal actually takes water from a rain-fed lake for its locks. Then go to Africa. The Horn of Africa always gets kind of a crazy back and forth during El Nino, but parts can be very dry. Ethiopia's highlands, which are very important for feeding the country, have had some of the driest like June, July periods on record. Kenya, similar story, like really bad maize harvest there. And then India. India is another place that is often very dry during El Niños.
4: Right.
10: And it had its fifth driest June. There is a lot of concern also in Southeast Asia and Australia. So the impact is just at the very beginning. But these are some of the first places where we're seeing signs of these marks reaching across the planet.
4: Mm-hmm. You had mentioned the really severe situation in the 1800s that flowed from the severe El Niño then, and those scenes were extraordinarily grim. Are we on track to see the scale of suffering that we saw back then this year because it is going to be such a big temperature change in the waters?
10: I'd have to say probably not. I mean, nobody's predicting like 3-4% of the world's population dies because of this El Niño. Like, the good news here is we have gotten really good at agricultural production. Of course, the planet's population has grown, but so has the efficiency for corn and soybeans. You know, India, just as one example, like, I was reading stories yesterday about how extremely high its stocks of rice and grains are. Like, they're running out of warehouse space. So countries are much more prepared.
4: Planning better.
10: Yes, they are planning better, and they're far from the only country. But what is going to happen still is that this global system that's already been facing strains because of oil prices, because of fertilizer prices from the war in Iran, is going to be further strained. And that does still lead to real human suffering. I mean, the UN's World Food Program is predicting that an extra 50 million people will face food shortages because of this.
4: Wow.
10: So when you see a number like that, it just drives home the point that this is almost tantamount to a war in terms of the human suffering and hunger that it brings on.
4: So given the severity of this El Niño, how long is it going to last?
10: Normally, these El Niños last about 12 to 15 months.
4: I have to say, that's a pretty long stretch of time, a year plus. But is the idea that once an El Niño passes, then everything pretty much reverts back to status quo?
10: Well, some of the consequences are a bit delayed, as in even though the El Niño arrives in 2026, some of what we'll be seeing as the most lasting marks will be playing out next year.
4: Just explain that.
10: Well, heat. Heat is the biggest thing. The pattern that we see again and again with El Niños is that the year after they emerge, you have the hottest year on record. So let's just go back in time a little bit. There was a big El Niño that formed in 1997, which was, at the time, the hottest year on record. Well, 1998 beat that record and became the new hottest year. Then there was a big El Niño in 2015, which was, again, the new hottest year ever, until 2016 came along. Then there was a smaller but still significant El Niño in 2023, new hottest year ever, stolen the gold medal by 2024 as the El Niño was still playing out. Now we don't know. The record, of course, has gotten hotter and hotter and harder and harder to beat. It's still unclear if 2026 will be the new hottest year ever. It could. But what experts almost feel certain about, and it's hard to get scientists to agree on much, is that 2027 will be not only a record breaker, but potentially by quite a big margin. You're already seeing how this year, which started far off of record pace, has now hit this inflection point where every day in August is the warmest given date of any year that we know.
4: Wow.
10: That wasn't true in May, April, going back. July, it started to get extremely hot. August 2026 has hit this record pace. So scientists expect that will continue and even become more intense of a trend into the second half of this year, and then for sure into 2027. The number one thing that you say about El Niño's impacts globally is that the planet gets hotter.
4: Well, I'm glad you're bringing up warming temperatures, because this entire time we're talking, I've been thinking about the interplay of El Niño and climate change, global warming. How much should we, do we attribute El Niño itself, and perhaps what seems like the growing frequency of it from the list you just went through, to climate change?
10: Let's first talk about the part that nobody is debating, that everybody agrees upon, which is that the impact of El Niño is becoming amplified, you could say, because of climate change. What climate change is doing in any year is it's leading to hotter temperatures and it's making more moisture in the air. Mm-hmm. More moisture intensifies flooding and rainfall. Higher temperatures makes droughts happen faster. So El Niño is kind of piggybacking off of that. And so the droughts that would normally happen because of El Niño are more intense. Same with the rainfall and the flooding, more intense. Right. The big question, the one that you were kind of asking about, is about the physical magnitude of El Nino, the things happening in the ocean. Like, are those becoming more intense or more frequent because of the way we're fiddling with the planet? And this is like the million-dollar question for scientists. I've talked to many of them about this, and they all have strong opinions, and there is almost no consensus. The biggest problem with unraveling this question is that in order to understand whether we're seeing a period of stronger El Niños, and there's evidence that we are, there's evidence that the last 40 years, 50 years of El Niños have been stronger than anything that came over the previous 600. But to really have confidence that something irregular is happening, you really want longer records. And we don't have that. And if you go back longer in time, things get really fuzzy.
4: Right.
10: You know, talk about mega events from long ago. Well, there was no climate change then. So there is this question that hangs over this event. Like, is this partly our making that we don't know? And that scientists, some say yes, some say no. But what they all seem to have is this curiosity that, hey, like over the next 20 years, over the next 50 years, we're going to get a much better sense of whether we are doing this to ourselves, whether we are creating the environment for more intense El Niños. And of course, if big events like this keep coming, then the answer will become clearer.
4: Right. So here's where I think we are weather-wise. Climate change is making all of our weather more extreme. And here I'm thinking about the heat waves in Europe, followed by the wildfires in Europe. We did an episode about that. You were one of the guests. Not to mention the wildfires in Canada that just brought days of pretty awful smoke to my city, New York. And now on top of that, we have the worst El Nino on record, which beyond its immediate disruption and pain will be even more of that heat in a year. So what a time to be alive, right? I mean, how do you, as global climate reporter, think about that?
10: It might just be bad luck that we're getting such a big event this year when we're already thinking about, you know, a time of extreme weather. It could just be that, you know, the planetary system is playing a big joke on us and giving us some more extreme weather on top of what we already have. But what we can say also is that this event kind of unintentionally, by raising global temperatures for even a brief period, gives us a little sneak preview of where we're already going. Like next year, temperatures will be higher than what we've faced before, maybe quite a bit higher. And we would be getting to that level eventually just by our own making, but not until the 2030s, maybe not until the late 2030s. So next year, with the heat, with the commensurate, you know, more extreme weather that comes with it, will be kind of a sneak preview, just a brief one, but a sneak preview into what will become the norm in 2035 and 2036. El Nino goes away, but some of the things we see next year will be coming back for us.
4: In the not too distant future.
10: In the not too distant future.
4: Well, Chico, thank you very much. Appreciate it.
10: Thank you, Michael. Appreciate it.
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13: 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The Eye on the Sky forecast for tonight. Areas of valley fog overnight. Lows from the mid-50s to lower 60s. And tomorrow, partly to mostly cloudy. Chance of an afternoon shower near the Massachusetts border. Slight chance north to Route 4. Highs tomorrow from the mid-70s to around 80.
17: 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There are no trans players in the WNBA, and all heck broke loose. 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Protests.
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2: Hi, my name is Sabrina Merchant, and I'm a staff writer covering women's basketball at The Athletic.
3: Who is Sophie Cunningham?
2: Sophie Cunningham is a veteran basketball player in the WNBA. She played college basketball at Missouri.
4: Swatted away, great defensive play from the freshman.
2: And started her pro career in Phoenix.
5: Spectacular game, 26 points in this one.
2: And she has been a member of the Indiana Fever for the last 2 years.
4: Cunningham splashes home a three.
2: She is basically the definition of a role player. Comes off the bench, hits some threes, plays some defense, and then does a lot of stuff off the court now. So the last 2 years have been quite the star turn for Sophie Cunningham ever since joining the Indiana Fever, which has kind of been the source of most of the spotlight on the WNBA for the last 3 seasons, ever since Caitlin Clark entered the WNBA and began playing for the Indiana Fever. Sophie sort of came to prominence last season in a game against the Connecticut Sun where Caitlin had been fouled hard by an opposing player.
5: Yeah, it looked like Caitlin got hit hard.
6: This is excessive.
2: And Sophie retaliated by fouling that player pretty hard.
7: That's a flagrant foul.
2: Got ejected.
6: Cunningham is apparently done.
2: And developed a reputation as Caitlin's enforcer, which is a role that some people thought no one was approaching with the appropriate level of concern.
3: This type of happens every single game to her, and the league and the refs do absolutely nothing about it.
2: She took on this new identity as Caitlin's enforcer, and that has opened up a lot of opportunities for her in the public sphere.
3: Tell me about those opportunities. What's she been up to?
2: So Sophie Cunningham has a podcast called Show Me Something, which she hosts with a member of Summer House, Wes Wilson.
8: Have you ever officiated a wedding?
9: No.
2: She has been a ring girl at a UFC fight,
5: which was so cool.
2: She's been on the Sports Illustrated swimsuit issue.
9: It was like 32-degree weather.
2: She is a commentator on the WNBA, actually, on days when she is not playing for the USA Network.
10: I'm just happy to be here. I'm happy to join you guys.
2: And she had a grand profile about her published in ESPN last month, which has created even more infamy, famousness for her, notoriety, all the words.
3: All the words. Okay, so let's talk about that profile, because I was reading it earlier today. And as far as I can tell, Sophie Cunningham was not asked expressly, what does she think about trans women playing sports? She offers her thoughts in the context of making a larger point about how people tend to think she's MAGA. Tell me what she said exactly.
2: Yeah, so Sophie has previously said, and she reiterated during this ESPN piece, that she does not believe that girls should have to play against biological men in sports.
11: I got a lot of negative feedback about me hating trans. And I'm like, I never once said that. I think that I am here to extend love, but I also think that with love is truth, being honest. And I want to protect young girls in a locker room or young girls in sport who shouldn't have to go against biological men.
2: She has since gone on to just double down on the idea that women's sports are not a place for transgender women.
3: Okay, so in this day and age, you say a thing like that as a public figure, you can almost guarantee that there will be a response. What was the response?
2: So once Sophie made her comments in the ESPN story and then elaborated on those comments in an interview after the profile came out, there was a chorus of individuals who came out in support of what Sophie said. You had people like Riley Gaines, an advocate for excluding transgender athletes from women's sports.
12: Is it finally appropriate to say that transgenderism is a mental illness that breeds violence?
2: Riley is something of a conservative influencer at this point, and Jennifer Say, and she is the founder of a company called XXXY, which highlights the difference in biology between the two genders.
13: If you let me play against boys, I'll discover that fairness doesn't matter.
14: That women are worth less than men.
2: Starting these small rallies in favor of Sophie Cunningham at the Indiana Fever's next games, all of which happened to be on the road. So there was one in Seattle, one in Portland, one in Minneapolis.
15: Thank you for coming out to support Sophie Cunningham. She has been a voice of reason.
16: Trans women are men.
2: Very small groups of people, very peaceful groups of people. And then you had people who believe that transgender girls belong in sports were also there at these demonstrations outside of games.
0: So they're just taking this and blowing it out of proportion for political reasons instead of just live and let live, let people have their own lives.
2: There was one noteworthy event that happened at the Seattle game where two girls who were in favor of Sophie Cunningham's position were verbally chastised by the owner of the Seattle Storm. She allegedly, like, yelled some profanities at them.
1: She told us that we were effing insane.
2: And she was suspended by the WNBA for 5 games. And to date, that has been the only real level of antagonism that has happened between these two parties after Sophie's comments.
3: Based on what you're saying, it sounds like most of the reaction, and maybe this shouldn't surprise us, most of the reaction is coming from outside of the WNBA. It's either fans or people who are aware of the conversation that Sophie Cunningham kicked off here, but the players and the coaches themselves, not a ton of them saying a ton. Is that right?
2: Yeah, I think a few of the coaches have been asked in their press conferences about their thoughts on Sophie's comments, and most of them have been broadly supportive of the idea of inclusion without giving specifics on how they feel professional sports or even college sports should be governed with regard to transgender athlete eligibility.
17: I'm all about women, little girls deserving to play, and that includes trans women.
18: I've chosen to educate myself about the space. I've chosen to listen to transgender families, and what I know is exclusion is not the answer.
2: But most of the players have been pretty silent on the topic. The large chorus of voices has come from outside of the WNBA because they've seen this opportunity to, you know, take a position that a professional athlete is holding and use it to advance their agendas. I also think that there are some trolls who are seizing this as an opportunity to kind of dunk on the WNBA and make fun of women's sports as a whole in the guise of protecting women's sports. There are two former NBA players who have publicly posted that they are going to enter the 2027 WNBA draft now that they are identifying as women.
19: I'm transgender. I'm a woman. I identify as sometimes identifying as a woman for purposes of basketball.
20: Based on the current guidelines, I can and am officially declaring my eligibility for the upcoming WNBA draft in May 2027. I am definitely not here to mock, make fun of, or disrespect any community or personal choices.
2: They're essentially making a mockery of it. I think the idea of, you know, a former NBA player suggesting that he is going to now identify as a woman for the purposes of playing in the WNBA is not serving or protecting women's sports in the way that he suggests it is.
3: I think it is possible to listen to Sophie Cunningham's comments and to think this is a person who is saying what she believes firmly. Mm-hmm. And her defense of herself is, look, this is what I believe, right? What I wonder also, though, is whether this has been good for Sophie Cunningham. This is a woman who I had not heard of 2 months ago, and now she is all over my Instagram feed, and she seems to be everywhere. And I know she has a shoe, I think, and the shoe is selling. So what is this? What is all of this meant for her?
2: Yeah, I think you're absolutely right in saying that this is what Sophie believes, and this is a position that the majority of Americans believe. And it has vaulted her into an extra level of public consciousness. Like, I was approached by somebody at the dentist yesterday who, when they found out I was a basketball fan, wanted to talk about Sophie Cunningham. You know, like, it's everywhere. And so

0: And the W is having its most popular season to date. They've had more TV viewers, more people in attendance at games than they ever had in previous seasons. And they just signed a mammoth collective bargaining agreement during the offseason that has essentially quadrupled most player salaries. This is the biggest season that the league has experienced in its 30-year history. This is the 30th season of the WNBA. And there would be a lot to talk about, even if Sophie Cunningham hadn't given this interview for an ESPN profile.
1: Sabrina Merchant is a staff writer for The Athletic. She covers women's basketball. Coming up, the culture wars hit men's sports a while back. Kaplan, etc., you may recall. Why the WNBA and why now?
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1: I'm Noelle King with Sirit Sohi. She writes and podcasts about the WNBA for The Ringer. All right, Sirit, why the WNBA?
8: The WNBA is a league that invites, frankly, a lot of distraction, both because of its own institutional failures. I do think the WNBA really struggles at telling its own story and has at times run away from its own story. But I think in general, the WNBA has become fertile ground for the culture wars, as we put them, because the league has exploded in popularity at the same moment in the country where we are embroiled in this cultural, political, legal fight over what the role of women is in society.
1: Okay, this is very interesting. Let's break this down to the two pieces you mentioned. You referenced institutional failures. What do you mean?
8: Well, I think that the WNBA from the top down has been understaffed, and it has historically been marketed in a way that is obsessed with trying to bring in some apocryphal average American, the nuclear family.
1: Ah.
9: Ever since Nikki McCray was a little girl, she wanted to be a professional basketball player. She spent years in the playground working on her game. And now she's taken that game to the nation's capital.
10: Yeah, I bet Coop could ride that bull longer than you.
11: Who?
10: Cynthia Cooper. She plays guard on the Houston Comets, Houston's new WNBA team.
11: Never heard of her.
10: Well, if her bull handling's half as good as her ball handling, she could probably kick your behind.
8: And at the same time, this has been a league that has been defined by people who have historically existed on the margins. They are female athletes at a time when historically female athletes were not paid much attention to, and in fact were mocked.
12: The WNBA officials expanded to 10 teams this week, adding franchises in Detroit and Washington, D.C. But before you get too excited about the new additions to the league, remember, all of the players are still women.
13: You like to watch women's basketball?
14: Hell no!
15: Like girls' basketball. Them weren't girl-looking girls in that. It's a bunch of guys loping around, you know, like this.
8: This is a league that is primarily black, that is openly queer, that is politically outspoken. And the league has always tried to toe the line of marketing the faces that feel more like a girl next door.

0: type of vibe.
1: Huh.
0: To the point that early on, we can look at, for example, Sue Bird, who, when she entered the league, was encouraged to not come out. And if you look back at pictures of her, she is dressed in a way that is not only is it feminine, but it is also, that's not the issue. The issue is that she's very clearly uncomfortable in her own skin. Diana Taurasi, whose jersey was just retired last night, you look back at her awards, it's the same thing. Flash forward to 2026, these are queer icons who are highly marketable in the media environment that we are in right now, but the WNBA has always been behind the eight ball in that regard because it has run away from its identity.
1: Okay, this is interesting. So institutional failures, what we mean is, I think what you're saying is kind of maybe a lack of bravery or a lack of spine. You also said this exploded because the WNBA is of great interest at this moment to right-wing figures. What do you mean by that?
0: The right cares about the WNBA in the same way that it cares about who becomes a Disney princess. Mm. It understands the power of a good story. It understands symbolism.
2: Mommy, Daddy, why does that princess have chest hair? Well, little Susie, that's not Cinderella, it's Cinderfella.
3: And you're going to put out a Disney film with Snow White, a beloved American character, with a woman who hates more than half the country.
4: The WNBA has become a league of hate, and it's just it's a bad league. The government should look into, you know, because the entire league is funded by a men's league, ironically.
5: Yeah.
4: Maybe cut out funding.
6: The WNBA has lost the plot and turned into a bunch of leftist woke-tards.
0: To see women on that stage thriving, to see them sweaty, to see them wanting, to see them be, instead of the object of somebody else's affection or interest, to see them be the main character, to see them be the subject and be the ones that are going for something as opposed to being on the sidelines, that in and of itself alone is very, very powerful. And then you think about where the WNBA is politically as a league. This has always been a league that has been very outspoken. This is a league that in 2020 helped flip a Georgia Senate election and actually ousted their then owner of the Atlanta Dream, who spoke out against the Black Lives Matter movement.
7: WNBA players have been wearing shirts to protest an Atlanta Dream co-owner.
8: And so to have somebody a part of our league owning a team, you know, that opposes the equality of Black lives just doesn't make sense. And she needs to go.
1: I always understood the WNBA to kind of have a niche or smaller fan base. But the situation with Sophie Cunningham has made me realize it is much larger. The fan base is much larger and much more middle of the road than I would have thought. Did something change recently? Did the fan base of the WNBA grow?
0: Well, Caitlin Clark was an explosive figure.
1: Oh.
0: Caitlin Clark was really a gateway drug for WNBA fans.
9: Caitlin! We're just kind of excited to see Caitlin Clark and the whole Clark effect.
10: I just think she's a great person. I don't even have words to describe it.
0: The sheer amount of eyeballs that she has brought to the game, the attention, her logo threes. She is the type of player that makes children out of all of us.
11: Clark, guarded by Sherrod, will fire a bomb. And hit from way downtown.
12: Clark, another long three. She's back.
0: And then there is also this right-wing movement that has latched onto her as a symbol.
1: Why? Why is that? For someone who doesn't watch many games, what's going on?
0: Well, Caitlin is white and straight.
1: Ah.
0: That is a demographic that I guess you could say is maybe underrepresented in the WNBA. Ah. And there was a feeling when she came into the league that she wasn't welcomed in the same way that maybe other stars in the past have been. There was a sense that maybe there was some resentment. Now, I don't know if that's true. I would imagine, look, these are human beings that we're talking about. There was probably a spectrum of feelings when you think about this was a league that, you know, didn't have charter flights. Caitlin Clark comes in, they get charter flights. Now, obviously, that's great for the players, but I also think that there was a feeling of, oh, wait, the WNBA could have done these things that we've been advocating for a long time. Now they're finally listening. because Caitlin is here. She is, ironically, an organic phenomenon that is bringing to light the manufactured failures of the WNBA in the past.
1: Okay, so Caitlin Clark goes to the WNBA. The WNBA grows its fan base to include people who traditionally were not watching. Mm-hmm. And then what is the leap from that fact, more people at games, more eyeballs on games, more eyeballs on players, to a conservative movement seizes upon the WNBA and says, we're gonna make something out of this? How did you see that play out?
0: Well, it started with the 2023 national title game when Caitlin was still in college. And she went up against Angel Reese from LSU. LSU won that game.
5: LSU has captured its very first national championship.
0: And after the game, Angel Reese did the You Can't See Me taunt by John Cena,
13: in which I put my hand in front of my face and say, you can't see me.
0: And it was actually something that Caitlin did that in the Elite Eight. It was taken as trash talk.
14: I don't take disrespect lightly, and she disrespected Alexis, and I wanted to pick her pocket, but I had a moment at the end of the game, and that was just, I was in my bag. I was in my moment.
0: Angel then repeated that symbol to Caitlin after they won and pointed at her ring. In the aftermath of that, Angel Reese was called all kinds of things by not only conservative commentators, but a lot of this was conservative commentators.
15: Classless piece of
16: I went and taunted someone after winning the national championship there. It was classless. It was rude. It was inappropriate. But I'm being rewarded for it. I'm black. I have this black privilege. Everybody's afraid to criticize me. They're going to cape up for me. And look what I got for it.
0: But you also had people like Keith Olbermann, who's a former SportsCenter anchor and probably somebody who's a little bit more in the middle of the road, calling her classless.
17: Doesn't matter the gender, the sport, the background, you're seconds away from a championship. And you do something like this and overshadow all the good. Mindless, classless.
0: I think a lot of the WNBA fans took those things to be dog whistles, that it was a form of racism. And there was also just overt racism. There were just words that, you know, you and I would not say and would not repeat here that were thrown at Angel Reese, who has also dealt with a lot of vitriol since that moment. That moment changed both of their lives, frankly. And that was really the inciting incident. And from then on, I think that there were a lot of people in the new media landscape that recognized that the WNBA was a fault line for a lot of our modern discourse in America. It is a league that you can use as a proxy to talk about race, gender fluidity, femininity, DEI, labor politics. It is probably the most modern American league that we have. And if you look back at the history of sports, I think Americans have always used sports as a proxy to talk about things that aren't actually about the sport. And the WNBA is really just the latest vessel of that.
1: Sirit Sohi writes and podcasts about the WNBA for The Ringer. Hadi Mouagdi and Denise Guetta produced today's show. Jolie Myers is our editor. Gabriel Donatov checked a lot of facts for this one. David Tatasciore and Patrick Boyd engineered. And I am Noel King, and it is Today Explained.

0: Cyber attacks on U.S. water systems haven't caused big disruptions, at least this time. From American Public Media, this is Marketplace Tech. I'm Megan McCarty-Carino. At least a dozen states have reported malicious hacking activity targeting their water systems, starting with Minnesota in late July. So far, water has remained safe to drink, but the incidents raise concerns about how vulnerable our critical infrastructure systems are to future attacks. Here to break it down is Nikita Shah. She's a senior fellow at the Center for Strategic and International Studies.
1: The attackers were able to target weak cyber defenses in these systems to get in. And what that means is really taking advantage of things like default passwords, having systems that lack multi-factor authentication, for example. That's slightly dangerous in this case because these operational technology systems were connected to the internet, and that's what makes it easier for the attackers to get in and to then maneuver once they're into these systems and tinker around with the controls. There is an Iranian cyber actor that's claimed responsibility for the attacks, known as the Cyber Avengers. But I think those actors tend to have a tendency to exaggerate their claims. So I think it's sensible to wait until the US government has officially determined who's responsible.
0: As you noted, Iran is definitely top of mind right now. But are there other state or non-state actors that could pose a potential threat like this?
1: Absolutely. Some of the kind of top four that we refer to in cybersecurity is Russia, China, Iran, and North Korea. They're all incredibly sophisticated actors. But then you also have cyber criminals. So these are financially motivated groups, sometimes individuals. Their sophistication really varies, but what they're interested in is financial motivation. The other thing I'd add in is the context they're in right now, right, which is geopolitical conflict. And that's really important because that brings in a third category of actors, and that's what we refer to in cyberspace as hacktivists. So these tend to be politically motivated actors who want to show some kind of patriotic support for one side or the other in a conflict. The other thing I'd say about US infrastructure is, in this case, we're seeing the water sector attacked, but really it's US infrastructure across the board. That ranges from the public sector, so you think, government systems, federal systems, and public networks, right through to the energy sector, through to hospitals that are increasingly being targeted by cyber criminals, the education sector, universities, even things like space and satellites.
0: Recently, we saw the state of New York put $9 million toward strengthening the security of its water systems. Is that something we should be seeing across the board? And is it enough?
1: So we're still seeing some of the fundamentals not being done from a cybersecurity perspective, whether that's, changing default passwords, authenticating systems, really thinking about what's critical and what needs to be connected to the internet and what doesn't. And that's particularly as the federal government under this administration seems to be taking a bit of a step back, and it's kind of deferring a lot of space to states, to local governments to secure their own systems, but without necessarily giving them the help that they need in order to take that step. And then the last thing I'll say is, if you look at what happened in Minnesota, I think this was a really great example of cyber resilience in practice. The officials there were very quick to respond to the water attacks across the state. And what they did was turn very quickly to manual recovery and manual planning. So I think having a way to keep functioning, even though you've been attacked by a cyber actor, is really critical.
0: That's Nikita Shah at the Center for Strategic and International Studies. Emma Condon produced this episode. I'm Megan McCarty-Carino, and that's Marketplace Tech. This is APM.
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8: From WHYY in Philadelphia, this is Fresh Air. I'm Dave Davies. Today, a respected analyst of the U.S. Defense Department on why the world's most powerful military seems stymied in the war with Iran. Stacey Pettyjohn says depleted stockpiles of critical weapons and Iran's continued ability to strike at U.S. allies and bases in the Persian Gulf has President Trump unable to bring the war to a successful conclusion. She says lately Trump has been saying nice things about North Korean leader Kim Jong-un.
9: I think that the president is so desperate to have a win and to reach some sort of agreement with someone that he sometimes makes these sort of openings.
8: Pettyjohn says the U.S. military is scrambling to adjust to innovations in modern warfare, including new, lighter, inexpensive attack drones. First News.
10: Live from NPR News in Washington, I'm Ryland Barton. The federal government's debt hit a new high today, $40 trillion. NPR's Scott Horsley reports just covering the interest payments on that debt is now the government's second largest expense.
11: The government is spending more than $1 trillion just paying interest on the debt this year. That's more than it spends on defense or Medicare and trails only Social Security. The federal debt has doubled since 2017 and is expected to grow by more than $2 trillion this year alone. Maya McGinnis, who heads the Committee for a Responsible Federal Budget, says that's remarkable at a time of low unemployment and no pressing government crisis.
12: We used to borrow during bad times, but now we borrow during bad times and good times.
11: People who lend money to the government are demanding higher interest rates, which is also driving up the cost of private borrowing for things like mortgages. Scott Horsley, NPR News, Washington.
10: President Trump says the U.S. and Canada reached a last-minute deal to delay 50% U.S. tariffs on $20 billion worth of Canadian products.
13: The tariffs will be non-existent for our farmers. Our farmers were paying tremendous tariffs into Canada, and those tariffs are going to be totally eviscerated, down to zero.
10: The sanctions were due to take effect this morning. Canadian Prime Minister Mark Carney says there was significant progress in negotiations. Israel's military has announced its first criminal investigations into troop conduct in the Gaza war. The focus is on the killings of a 5-year-old, her family trapped in a vehicle, and of 15 Palestinian paramedics. The military says it will not investigate 3 other attacks that killed aid workers. The military's statement does not mention many other high-profile killings that Israel had pledged to investigate during the war, including a hospital strike that killed 5 journalists. Israeli airstrikes continue to pound Gaza with a devastating hit on the police headquarters today during a leadership meeting. NPR's Anas Baba reports a new Israeli wave of violence that's left at least 17 Palestinians dead and more than 45 injured over the past 48 hours.
14: At least 9 people were killed when an Israeli missile struck the Gaza police headquarters today. Local officials say the building was targeted while police leadership gathered to inaugurate the newly appointed chief of police. The Ministry of Interior says the dead included 7 high-ranking officers, among them Fatin Assahar, director of the Women's Police in Gaza, as well as a 13-year-old girl who was playing in a park next to the site. Al-Sahar's husband says she was a mother of 8 and had never harmed anyone. She was only a civil police officer. The Israeli military says it targeted a Hamas commander who was planning attacks against Israeli troops without providing any evidence. Anas Baba, NPR News, Gaza City.
10: U.S. stocks rose today after the Treasury Department made a move to ease pressure on the bond market. This is NPR News from Washington. A mysterious political firm admitted to fabricating multiple election polls this month. The surveys claim to evaluate support in the Democratic Party for governor in Wisconsin, the gubernatorial race in Nevada, and mayoral race in Los Angeles. The California poll was shared by L.A. Mayor Karen Bass's campaign on social media and covered by local news outlets. The judge who oversaw the conviction of a black teenager and the fatal stabbing of a white teenager has been removed from further proceedings in the case. Caroline Love from member station KERA in Dallas reports it comes as attorneys for Carmelo Anthony appeal his conviction.
15: Carmelo Anthony, now 19, was convicted for the 2025 stabbing of 17-year-old Austin Metcalf at a high school track meet near Dallas, Texas. The case received national attention over the race of the two teens. Judge John Roach Jr. oversaw the trial and did a media interview shortly after the verdict. Lee Merritt from Anthony's defense team says the interview violated judicial conduct rules.
16: The best thing for justice to get him out of the place and get a neutral judge in.
15: A hearing on a separate motion for a new trial is scheduled for Thursday. For NPR News, I'm Caroline Love in McKinney.
10: The mission to save NASA's sinking telescope has been called off. NASA paid Catalyst Space Technologies $30 million to try to lift the aging Swift Observatory to higher orbit. The startup says it will not attempt to capture it because of problems with controlling the rescue craft. The telescope will plunge through the atmosphere later this year. Intense solar activity caused Swift to lose altitude faster than expected. This is NPR.
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8: This is Fresh Air. I'm Dave Davies. Throughout the war with Iran, President Donald Trump and his team have touted the success of their punishing airstrikes, asserting that Iran's missile capability has been functionally destroyed, that its munitions factories have been flattened. But there's plenty of recent reporting to suggest that 5.5 months into the war, the U.S. military's ability to dictate terms to Iran is increasingly limited. By the depletion of American weapons stockpiles, the threat Iran can still pose to U.S. bases and allies in the region, and Iran's control of the Strait of Hormuz. For some insight into the state of the conflict and prospects for the future, we turn to Stacey Pettyjohn, a widely quoted analyst on U.S. defense strategy, military planning, air power, and war gaming. Pettyjohn is a senior fellow and director of the defense program at the Center for a New American Security. Much of her current work focuses on the impact of emerging technologies, including artificial intelligence, autonomous systems, and drones. Before joining the Center for a New American Security, she spent more than a decade as a political scientist at the Rand Corporation. We recorded our interview yesterday. Stacey Pettyjohn, welcome to Fresh Air.
19: It's great to be here.
8: You know, I'm interested in how you thought this war might unfold when it began, February 28th of this year. You know, it seems at this point that President Trump is clearly frustrated. He wants to bring the war to a conclusion in which his goals are met. It is not happening. When this war began, you know, certain things were apparent. I mean, the United States and Israel had enormous will and capability to inflict enormous damage and death with airstrikes, but were very unlikely to commit ground troops, which would be costly and politically risky. I'm just wondering, when this started, what did your own knowledge and intuition tell you about how it might go?
19: Well, when you look historically at operations that have focused on using air power, whether that's aircraft or missiles, to try to change the behavior of another state, that there's a lot of debate and little evidence that air power alone normally produces a durable political outcome. and the one that the attacking state is looking to achieve, in part because a lot of nations have a deeper interest in the situation than the U.S. does. This is something that is existential to them, whether it would be Milosevic in Kosovo in 1999 or the Iranian regime today. So in these situations, the asymmetry of interest, the fact that the country is only willing to use air power, is normally an indication that they aren't willing to go all in and pay the terrible costs that sometimes might be associated with using pure brute force and deploying ground forces to achieve a goal.
20: There's been a lot of reporting that this conflict has depleted supplies of critical munitions among U.S. arsenals. That's been disputed by the administration. There was a Washington Post report that a couple of weeks ago, Trump confronted Defense Secretary Pete Hegseth at a cabinet retreat at Camp David, saying he thought this issue had been addressed, and Hegseth blamed one of his deputies for the problem. The White House press secretary called this 100% fake news. Do you find these reports credible?
19: Yes, they are absolutely credible for particular types of weapons. I think you can holistically say that the U.S. military still has deep stockpiles of even precision-guided weapons, but they tend to be short-range ones that you have to get close to the target to attack it and drop a bomb. Something like the JDAM, we've heard a lot about that. It is a dumb bomb that has a tail kit attached that allows it to be guided by GPS and to precisely hit targets. But you need to be nearby. The U.S. has lots of those. They have lots of glide bombs. They have lots of shorter range missiles and rockets. Where they have shortfalls are in some of the more exquisite systems that are longer range, which tends to drive up the cost of the weapon, because going farther requires a bigger airframe and there's just sort of compounding costs that occur. So they're more expensive. We buy fewer of them typically. And then also on the defensive side, the surface to air missiles or the defensive interceptors, such as the Patriot missile or the THAAD interceptors, these are very expensive, sophisticated weapons that are basically able to hit an incoming ballistic missile that's moving incredibly quickly, sometimes maneuvering, and protect whatever it is stationed by. And we definitely don't have enough of those.
20: Yeah, Patriot missiles cost about $4 million each, is that right?
19: Yeah, I think something like 3.9 is around for the newest variant of the missile, which is quite capable and has proven itself to be very good on the battlefields in both Ukraine and actually the Middle East, just expensive and difficult to make.
20: Is the concern that the U.S. won't be able to defend its Gulf allies and U.S. bases, or that it'll be less able to launch offensive strikes against Iran, or both?
19: It's both. They're intertwined. And this is one of the interesting tensions with the situation that the U.S. finds itself in. You know, you can sit back and wait and use either your ground base, like the Patriot or the THAAD, or sea-based air defenses, which means they're on one of the destroyers or cruisers in the region, to protect your allies or U.S. bases in the region where U.S. forces are stationed. But those stockpiles are running low, they're finite, and they're not going to be replenished in the next 2 to 3 years. The other option is to go on the offensive and begin to pressure Iran again by hunting for its missile and drone launchers. That's been a stated objective of this campaign since the beginning. And it seems like the U.S. has actually had pretty notable success in some ways at this, but nowhere near to the extent to which the administration has claimed. So part of this is a problem that it's just incredibly difficult to find what are often small trucks or sometimes bigger trucks for the larger ballistic missiles that can blend in, that hide. Iran has underground shelters, so they pull them out, shoot, and then move again and go somewhere else to hide, which means you have to be looking constantly at them to actually track their movement and find them and then get a weapon on them that can destroy them. And a lot of the standoff weapons the U.S. uses, like the Tomahawk cruise missile or JASSM, fly slowly. So they're not particularly well suited for these quick targets. So going on the offensive and suppressing Iranian missiles and drones or destroying them would require restarting the air campaign at a new level. But the bases in the region have proven to be incredibly vulnerable. And those are bases that U.S. forces and aircraft would have to use because the United States Air Force mostly has short-range fighter aircraft. So they have to be based nearby. They're going to need tankers. And you would have to assume that Iran would be attacking the bases more regularly to prevent the U.S. from resuming this air campaign.
20: Mm. Are there cases where you can see these shortages having an effect on a battlefield strategy and tactics, specific cases where the effect is clear?
19: Well, it seems, and this is just my supposition, but it's clear that the administration is frustrated with this situation and really wants to get out of it. And the president is prone to bluster and making threats, but, you know, past behavior suggests he will follow through on them if it seems like it's going to be at a reasonable cost. And I think right now the real issue is the costs are too high. So seizing any of the islands, trying to seize any of the territory in Iran would be prohibitively costly because those pieces of territory are very close to Iran and there could be missile and drone launchers all over that could easily range them. So U.S. forces would be sitting ducks and would have to be prepared to endure and survive through sustained attacks. Similarly, if you were to think about trying to escort ships through the strait, right? Opening the strait seems to be at the heart of the conflict right now. And Iran is reveling in its newfound power, the fact that it has closed the strait and it has the upper hand. And I think every time the U.S. goes on the offensive, they've realized that Iran has shown that it will retaliate. And so they have to be prepared to defend not only their bases, but their allies and partners in the region as well.
20: We need to take a break here. Let me reintroduce you. We are speaking with Stacey Pettyjohn. She's a senior fellow and the director of the defense program at the Center for a New American Security. We'll continue our conversation in just a moment. This is Fresh Air.
1: The U.S. war with Iran is approaching the six-month mark, yet President Trump says he has no plans to continue talks with Iran. Where does that leave U.S. allies in the Gulf? Meanwhile, Trump insists the Strait of Hormuz remains open and operating, but what's actually happening there? On the next morning edition from NPR News.

0: This is Fresh Air, and we're talking about some of the challenges the U.S. military faces in the war with Iran with Stacey Pettyjohn. She's a senior fellow and director of the defense program at the Center for a New American Security. Has the United States rotated some of its forces out of the region, some of those that had been used in the initial attacks on Iran?
1: I don't think it has actually taken any forces out yet. It has been announced that they're going to be moving one of the aircraft carriers that's been on an incredibly prolonged deployment. And a part of the operations against Iran is supposed to leave soon, but they're waiting for its replacement to get on station since it is sailing from East Asia into the Middle East.
0: Right. That's the USS Abraham Lincoln. I mean, that's become quite a public controversy. As you know, there have been reporting of food shortages, broken toilets, moldy showers. And have you heard of issues like that in other parts of the military?
1: I have. I think this is an incredibly disruptive deployment for many forces, including those on the ground, because the U.S. has essentially vacated the large bases that it would typically and has in the past operated from in Qatar, Bahrain, Kuwait, the UAE, because those bases have been attacked so many times. So it's not clear to me exactly where they're operating from, but I know they don't have the usual support and amenities that are provided at these locations, and that they're instead working from, living in, and moving around in distributed locations to reduce their vulnerability to attack.
0: Huh, that's interesting. So it's not just the length of the deployment. It's the fact that support bases have been damaged, attacked, and in some cases abandoned.
1: Basically, yeah. It will be very interesting to see what the U.S. does when this, if this war ever ends, in terms of its peacetime presence in the region, because it was heavily concentrated around the Gulf and in those very vulnerable big bases. And it seems like it would be unwise to begin to, you know, bring in large warships to Bahrain to go to port, or park big aircraft, or even little aircraft, F-35s, tankers, AWACS, at any of these locations, because they could easily be attacked at any point. We've already seen that there have been tankers that were hit on the ground, I think, in Saudi Arabia, along with the airborne battle management aircraft, the AWACS, and those are pretty difficult losses to replace in any near term.
0: Yeah, and I read that there was an early Iranian attack on the U.S. Navy base in Bahrain, which was the headquarters of the U.S. Navy 5th Fleet in the region. And, you know, that, I guess that's directly contributed to these problems with supporting ships like the USS Abraham Lincoln.
1: It definitely has. And I think you've seen the Navy has been diverted to other locations that are farther away and harder for Iran to hit. Eventually, they received permission to go to Diego Garcia, the British territory in the Chagos Islands, where the U.S. Flies a bomber aircraft, but there's also a naval base there. But these aren't places that are typical port calls and not where the U.S. typically operates from. So I assume they don't have the stores of supplies that would be needed for the people, let alone the equipment, ammunitions, and different other materials that are needed for replenishment.
0: Yeah, that's like 2,200 miles from the Gulf, right?
1: It is.
0: Yeah.
1: And it looks like Iran fired at it at one point, probably because the U.S. was using it. They previously would send sometimes ships, if not to Bahrain, they would port in Oman. But, you know, the relationship with Oman is a bit fraught right now, and it's clearly those locations are also vulnerable.
0: Yeah, I want to just talk a moment about that relationship with Oman. They were, I believe, according to the ceasefire announced in June, to work with Iran on managing the Strait of Hormuz. The ceasefire, of course, fell apart, officially terminated on Monday. And in an interview on Fox News, President Trump said something to the effect that Oman was a problem, that if they get in the way, we'll bomb the expletive out of them. What on earth is going on here?
1: Oman is an interesting country that has quietly had a reasonably close relationship with the U.S. and allowed the U.S. military to operate from some bases on its territory since the 1970s. But it also has maintained good relations with Iran. And Oman has been trying to play that sort of mediating role between Tehran and Washington and find some sort of solution that would allow the strait to be reopened because the region's economy is so dependent on it. And that has angered the president because it goes against his claims that the U.S. does control the strait and that it already is open. And he sees it as, I guess, some form of betrayal.
0: Mm. Let's talk about the shortages of these weapons, particularly, you know, the Patriot missiles and the THAAD interceptors. That's an acronym for Defense Against Long-Term Ballistic Missiles, right? Is this a failure of planning by the Pentagon? I mean, why are these shortages occurring?
1: Yes, partially it is a failure of planning, but that's not the entire reason that they're running short. The Pentagon has a tendency to shortchange munitions buys every year. They're one of the smaller things that is purchased in large quantities, so you can cut them and with intention to buy more next year. And if you go back and look through budget documents, you could see the planned ramp up after cutting it 1 year. But the problem is that happens again and again. So in the budget deals, the services tend to prioritize their big weapons, that is their ships, their aircraft, their tanks, and they would rather buy them and they'll figure out the ammo later. Well, now we find ourselves in the situation where we don't have enough of these missiles, the air defense ones or the offensive ones that are incredibly important and that help protect American service members' lives because they can conduct offensive strikes from far away or defend their bases in the region.
0: And it's not easy to ramp up production quickly?
1: No, it's not. And industry is hesitant to do so for good reasons, because year to year, the buys have been incredibly volatile. You find that 1 year we'll buy zero Tomahawks, the next year we'll buy 100. And if you think about how any business runs and makes a profit, they can't have these big gaps in terms of their ability to sell their product. And since the defense companies have one major purchaser, that is the Department of Defense, they're beholden to its buys. And that volatility means that they have, you know, production lines that are lying there fallow, which is not profitable and is something that's difficult for them to carry as publicly traded companies, many of them are. And they'll lose people, the skilled people who work there. So when there's a decision to expand, it tends to take 12 months to 2 years to actually begin to see an increase in output.
0: So what is the Defense Department doing about these shortages?
1: So they are doing a lot. The Deputy Secretary of Defense has made munitions a priority, as it was in the last administration. But clearly enough wasn't achieved in that term. And the main initiative has been identifying about a dozen critical munitions that the Pentagon has issued multi-year procurement frameworks for. That's a really jargony term to mean that they're trying to lay out, instead of annually, which is typically they say, we're going to buy 50 Tomahawks this year, and we plan to buy these others this other year, but it's not binding. Say, we're going to buy X many for 5 or 7 years, which I think helps to signal to industry that there is going to be sustained investment. The problem is they still have to issue the contracts and actually pass the money for these ramp ups to begin. And for the most part, that has been taking longer to follow. So the Pentagon announced Monday that it had reached new contracts with RTX to expand Tomahawk production. So this is the next step that needs to happen. But if you look at the president's budget request this year, the ramp-ups in all of these munitions, how many they're asking to buy and for how many years, are in many, many instances, 6, 8, 14, 20 times what we have bought typically in the recent past. And that's going to be a pretty extraordinary ask of industry to expand its production that much.
0: Right. And even in the best case for the Defense Department, it's not going to get any of these weapons in the next few months, right?
1: No. The lead time, the amount of time it'll take until a weapon is delivered, is in many instances 2.5 to 4 years. So these aren't going to appear and begin to refill stockpiles for some time, which is why you also see there is increasingly a push for the Pentagon to buy new weapons that it currently doesn't have that are simpler and cheaper. So the idea is you can buy more of them. They hopefully are easier to produce, so you can sort of tap into that idea of, you know, World War II mobilization. You don't need as skilled of labor. You don't need as bespoke of machine tools to produce these. But this is something that they're just beginning to do. They're looking at having cheap cruise missiles, perhaps a cheap Patriot interceptor that won't be as good as the MSE missile that is sort of the gold standard right now, but can provide some of the air and missile defense capability.
0: We need to take another break here. Let me reintroduce you. We are speaking with Stacey Pettijohn. She is a senior fellow and director of the defense program at the Center for a New American Security. She'll be back to talk more about the military situation in Iran after this short break. I'm Dave Davies, and this is Fresh Air.

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1: This is the Eye on the Sky forecast from the Fairbanks Museum. Scattered showers or a storm this evening will be largely prone to hug the international border closer to a slowly approaching cold front. In the absence of daytime heating, the front should become benign overnight, eventually drifting overhead late. A few showers will then become possible over southern areas tomorrow afternoon as the front departs. The details tonight, partly cloudy, chance of an early shower or thunderstorm near the international border, slight chance south to around Route 4. Lows from the mid-50s to lower 60s. Thursday, some early fog, then partly to mostly cloudy, chance of an afternoon shower far south, slight chance north to Route 4, highs from the mid-70s to around 80. And for Friday, morning valley fog burning off, then mostly sunny skies with highs ranging from the upper 70s to the lower 80s. I'm meteorologist Lawrence Hayes with an Eye on the Sky.
2: This is Fresh Air. I'm Dave Davies. We're talking about the military challenges the United States faces 5.5 months into the war with Iran. There's been considerable reporting in the American media about the depletion of U.S. weapons stockpiles and the continuing threat Iran can pose to American bases and allies in the Persian Gulf region. Our guest is Stacy Pettijohn. Pettijohn is a senior fellow and director of the defense program at the Center for a New American Security. We recorded our conversation yesterday. I want to talk a bit about drones. You know, one of the issues the United States faces is that they have a lot of really expensive weapons that cost a lot and take a long time to produce and are very effective. But as warfare has developed recently, particularly in the Ukraine conflict, people are using smaller, lighter drones to considerable effect. So I wanted to talk about that. You know, we talk about drones. There are all kinds of drones. I mean, some are as big as airplanes and look like airplanes and can be in the air for a long time and go great distances. Some of them are almost as small as the ones we see buzzing around parks and beaches. The United States has kind of focused so far on the higher-end stuff, the expensive stuff, right?
3: Yes. The Pentagon likes its gold-plated, you know, sort of weapons. And typically with new weapons programs, it looks to make an improved model of something that already has. So something that's better, that goes faster, that is hard to see on a radar, that has a bigger warhead, goes farther, whatever it may be. And what you've seen globally is that because of the development and improvements to widely available commercial technologies, things like GPS, things like batteries, cameras, that there are these largely commercially derived drones or one-way attack weapons. They're essentially sort of not very good cruise missiles that have proliferated and that are allowing a lot of actors, a lot of different countries, but even some non-state actors like the Houthis and Hezbollah and some of the Iraqi militias to launch standoff attacks. And that has been a real shift. And they're doing so at a fraction of the price of any of the U.S. missiles that cost multi-million dollars.
2: You said standoff attacks. What do you mean?
3: So they don't have to be very close by the target that they're hitting. I'm excluding the smallest drones right here, which have been incredibly important in Ukraine and in other wars in like Nagorno-Karabakh and Libya. But when we talk about the longer range drones that Iran is using right now to attack U.S. forces and different countries in the Gulf, these go hundreds or 1,000, almost 2,000 miles. And they're basically cheap cruise missiles that previously Iran didn't have. Russia didn't have them. They're using them against Ukraine. So if you look at this larger drone and this bigger class, it has provided a new sort of weapon that used to only be available to the United States and really advanced militaries.
2: And Iran has developed this since the war or leading up to the war?
3: Well, before the war, it's the drone that gets the most attention is called the Shahed 136. It's a delta wing drone. It looks like a triangle, can carry about a 100-pound warhead and go over 1,500 miles. And it essentially flies into its target and explodes. And Iran has several different variants of this. It has a slightly smaller one, the Shahed 131, has the Shahed 101 that goes about 400 miles, only a 20-pound warhead that a lot of its proxies in Yemen and Iraq have used. And these have provided it with a lot of depth in terms of its ability to reach out and strike U.S. bases and different countries in the region.
2: And how much did those cost to build, the Shahed drones?
3: The estimates vary. You go from like $20,000 to $50,000, maybe $70,000 for a more exquisite variant. The interesting fact is that Iran's now in a position, it gave these Shahed 136 drones to Russia in 2022. When Russia had used up a lot of its more sophisticated cruise and ballistic missiles in the opening months of the war against Ukraine. And Russia learned how to produce these drones. Iran taught it, and it has since improved them. They're called Garands there. And it has these dramatically improved variants that are still quite cheap and that continue to form the core of the airstrikes that Russia launches against Ukraine every day. They're firing hundreds of them in at a time right now.
2: So is the United States military moving towards more nimble and inexpensive tactics and weapons?
3: For counter-drone defenses, it definitely is. In 2023, 2024, you'll remember there were a lot of attacks on U.S. bases in Iraq by Iraqi Shia militias using Iranian-built drones. And then there was the attacks on shipping in the Red Sea by the Houthis. And the U.S. military learned through those operations and sort of adapted in real time, were destroyers, the big Navy warships that are out there, instead of firing a Standard Missile 2, which is an expensive interceptor, or Standard Missile 6, started using its 5-inch cannon. And they've begun to acquire specialized munition that's better at getting the drones. The Army similarly started using Coyote interceptors and different types of defenses. They still don't have enough of these cheaper, more cost-effective systems. One of the most, I think, useful ones that the U.S. forces have found in the Middle East has been using fighter aircraft that are in the sky and armed with relatively cheap guided rockets to shoot down the drones. And the interceptor's cheap, but actually having the aircraft up there flying around is not as cheap. And those aircraft are reliant on those vulnerable forward bases. But they have learned a lot. There's still more to go and a lot more equipment to be procured and training to happen.
2: You know, there was a story, I think it was in the Wall Street Journal, about some war games in Europe, which the United States, as I believe, was on one side, and Ukrainians were on another side. And the Ukrainians got the better of them because they had gotten so effective and sophisticated at using drones in battlefield situations. You saw this, I assume. What does that tell us?
3: It tells us that the U.S. military and its NATO allies have a long way to go in terms of adaptation. These are the smaller drones we're talking about here, more like quadcopters and smaller fixed-wing ones that maybe go 20 to 50, maybe 60 miles. And I've heard for years from Ukrainians that when they have left Ukraine to go and be trained by NATO elsewhere, that they found the training to be incredibly unrealistic and not reflecting the realities of the battlefield that they'd been on every day. And in part, that's due to restrictions that the U.S. and many Western European countries have about using jamming and electronic warfare in their territories and in their airspace, because it can interfere with, you know, civilian air traffic and, you know, your ability to use GPS on your phone, things that make people upset. But it's also, I think, the scale and the number of drones that are up in the air at any given time in Ukraine on the front lines, these smaller tactical drones. The battlefield's just really saturated with them, and it is very hard to operate as a cohesive unit and to come together, you know, mass forces where you're collectively in the same place to take some sort of offensive action and not be seen. And that's something that I don't think the U.S. military has fully internalized and figured out how to adapt to.
2: We need to take a break here. Let me reintroduce you. We are speaking with Stacey Pettyjohn. She's a senior fellow and the director of the defense program at the Center for a New American Security. We'll continue our conversation in just a moment. This is Fresh Air.
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2: This is Fresh Air, and we're talking about some of the challenges the U.S. military faces in the war with Iran with Stacey Pettyjohn. She's a senior fellow and director of the defense program at the Center for a New American Security. If drone warfare represents, you know, a new way to

0: weapons that causes the most damage on the front lines. And Ukraine innovated that tactic. You've seen them in the Black Sea using drone boats to attack the Russian Black Sea fleet and essentially opening up the waterway so that they can export grain from Odessa. So that has had strategic significance. And then more recently, Ukraine has built up these longer range drones that have reached deep into Russia and been attacking oil infrastructure, causing fuel shortages throughout the country, and also increasingly isolating Crimea, which has sort of been Russia's crown jewel, what it annexed in 2014, and a key base for its military. But now it's having trouble resupplying it there, and its forces are constantly under attack from long-range air and sea drones from Ukraine. Russia's also really good. And they have emulated Ukraine in a way and more quickly than I would have anticipated. And what Russia's advantage is scaling production. And, you know, they're producing more than 6,000 of the Garand, their version of the Shahed, the long-range drones, now a month. And they just have that scale advantage that Ukraine hasn't quite achieved.
1: Right. You know, it's pretty remarkable that Ukraine could build this new industry while they're under this existential threat, and their very capital is being bombed. How did they put this together so quickly?
0: It was very diffuse, and it still is pretty diffuse. And that's one of the challenges. You have all these innovative people who have gotten into this because it's existential for them. They're under attack. There is an immediate need. So they're willing to try things that might be risky and to explore options that a much more conservative state in peacetime like the U.S. military wouldn't do. But it has meant that there are lots of small sort of artisanal drone shops. Almost every unit on the front lines has its own drone sort of detachment that manufactures them behind the front lines, but that they rely on. So that means that it's just really distributed, and it makes it harder to achieve the economies of scale that, like, the Russians do, and to produce as many of the same systems and have everyone trained on the same systems. There's value in it, right? They're probably harder to counter because everybody's not using the same type of drones. They're not using the same type of tactics, but not being standardized also has its downsides.
1: Is the United States simply too big to produce drones like Ukraine?
0: Well, in the exact same way that Ukraine produces them, yes. One of the biggest challenges that the U.S. faces in producing small drones is that the U.S. military is required to not use Chinese parts. So they need a friendly nation or non-Chinese subcomponents. And Chinese companies like DJI dominate the commercial small drone market. They have some enormous share, something like 70 or 80% worldwide. And that means that they have a lot of efficiencies in the way that they produce it and can drive costs down. And it has dominated the market for so long, and it's so far ahead, and its economies of scale are huge, that finding components that are not made in China is really difficult, and they tend to be a lot more expensive. So what happens is that U.S. companies end up making inferior drones because they don't have all the expertise that these Chinese companies have that cost more because they're trying not to rely on Chinese components.
1: I want to talk about a couple of other issues in the defense world. You know, the depletion of U.S. defensive munitions has raised concerns about its ability to defend Taiwan or deter a military assault on Taiwan from China. How much of a problem do you think this poses for the defense of Taiwan?
0: It's a huge problem. The U.S.'s stated strategy right now is one of deterrence by denial, meaning that it wants to be able to defeat an invasion should China decide to attack Taiwan. And there are real questions whether it could do so given the munition stockpiles that it has right now. Before Operation Epic Fury, before we began this war against Iran, the U.S. didn't have enough of critical munitions for that war. When we would run war games, U.S. forces would typically run out within 7 to 10 days of long-range

0: maritime strike weapons, so missiles that can sink boats, of air defense weapons, of long-range surface attack weapons would be running short. So now that we're facing the situation that the U.S. finds itself in now in 2026, where many of the same weapons that would be needed in a conflict in Asia have been further depleted, it is a bit of a conundrum, and I think does push the United States to see what it can do more with cheaper variants, whether they're cruise missiles or cheap drones. The problem is still that because of the geography of the Pacific and the distances there, they have to be pretty long range, so they're not going to be super cheap.
1: Hmm. So that's assuming the United States doesn't have these weapons embedded in the island of Taiwan.
0: Right. Correct. Right. And that could change. When the U.S. military thinks about defending Taiwan, they plan to fight from bases in Japan, maybe the Philippines, Guam, the Northern Marianas, Alaska, Australia, not on Taiwan proper. I do think Taiwan could make use of a lot of very small, cheap drones to bolster its defenses and its asymmetric strategy.
1: Have the needs of the United States to move military capability into the Persian Gulf region diminished its presence in Asia and encouraged, I don't know, a different approach from China?
0: I don't know if we've seen China really respond to the reduced U.S. presence in East Asia, but it definitely has been drawn down. Early in the war, I think there were parts of a THAAD system that were deployed to the Middle East. I think some of their weapon stockpiles have been diverted. Now you have the aircraft carrier, and recently, this weekend, President Trump decided to reduce the size of long-planned U.S. exercises with its ally, South Korea. I think there have been aircraft deployed to the Middle East as well. So all of that does sort of leave some openings and create a weakness there. But I don't think China is just going to attack Taiwan because the United States is distracted and in another region.
1: All right, we're going to take another break here. Let me reintroduce you. We are speaking with Stacey Pettijohn. She is a senior fellow and director of the defense program at the Center for a New American Security. We'll be back after this short break. This is Fresh Air.
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1: This is Fresh Air, and we're talking about some of the challenges the United States military faces in its war with Iran with Stacey Pettijohn. She's a senior fellow and director of the defense program at the Center for New American Security. Another development in Asia. You know, in recent days, President Trump on Truth Social has been saying nice things about North Korean leader Kim Jong-un. On Saturday, he had a post on his Truth Social platform saying, "Kim Jong-un and I get along great!" exclamation point, with a photo of them from their past meeting. On Sunday, he posted a comment that said, "Based on my very good relationship with Kim Jong-un of North Korea, I am not happy with the fact that the United States has long ago agreed to participate in joint military exercises with South Korea." And then on Monday, he posted a photo of Kim Jong-un in military garb making a phone call. And then over that, we see the headline in quotes, "Hey, Donald, we cool, right?" What do you make of this sudden embrace of Kim Jong-un?
0: Going back to Trump's first term, he made a big overture to Kim Jong-un and tried to reach an agreement with him that failed miserably. But I think that the president is so desperate to have a win and to reach some sort of agreement with someone that he sometimes makes these sort of openings. And North Korea seems to be a potential place where he could actually score a victory, I guess, in his view, though it is quite inconsistent because the president has also praised South Korea for being a country that's doing more for its own defenses. It's building more. It's expanding its industry and looking to cooperate with U.S. defense industry. So there isn't a lot of coherence to this administration's overall policy, I think, towards the region. And it vacillates between this personal diplomacy and reaching an agreement with another head of state and sort of what actually is happening day to day and behind the scenes at a lot of more working levels.
1: Is there any evidence that diplomacy with North Korea has convinced them to curb their nuclear ambitions?
0: There was an agreement in the 90s that at least temporarily worked, though that's hotly debated in terms of stopping the North Koreans as they sought to develop a nuclear weapon. But now North Korea has a nuclear weapon. It's a very different situation and one that is much harder to reverse. Their stockpile is projected to have grown fairly significantly. You're not even talking about a handful of weapons, dozens at this point. You don't know where they are. So coercive options or forcible removal would be incredibly risky and difficult.
1: And of course, this is all after Trump's two face-to-face meetings during the first term, right? I mean, he made a real effort at this.
0: He did. And, I mean, I think that you've seen that, that lesson that if you don't have a nuclear weapon, you get attacked. And if you do, you're safer. It has been ingrained in many different states that are observing what's happening and could actually lead to more proliferation. The other thing is North Korea has really advanced its missile arsenal. So it's been providing short-range ballistic missiles to Russia, and they've been improving significantly. They're not great, but they're becoming more and more accurate. Its advancements in its medium and its, you know, intercontinental range missiles have also advanced. So that makes it a very different threat than it was previously.
1: You know, we've talked a lot about the war in Iran. We began by me asking you, when this war broke out, did you have an intuition about what might happen? You know, as things stand now in this war, how might this unfold as we go forward?
0: I'm not sure. I think that, I mean, eventually at some point, the United States is going to accept that they're going to have to take a deal that gives Iran at least de facto control over the strait so that it's open, which is a worse position than the United States and the world was in before the war began. But there has to be some sort of face-saving measure in there right now. And it seems like, if you believe reports that are out there, I think it was in the Wall Street Journal the other day, talking about the Iranian regime's position is hardened and they see themselves in perpetual war. And the Trump administration, you know, desperately seems to want to get out, but also needs something that the president can call a victory. It's in a really tough place, and relying right now on this blockade of Iran is causing more harm to the Iranian economy and to the Iranian people and regime, but they've also suffered a tremendous amount and shown an ability to endure that. So I don't know if that will work or when it would work, but I tend to find that punishment strategies, if they do have an effect, it's over a long period of time, and it's not clear that the U.S. can win this war of endurance because Iran is likely to be able to rearm faster. It's getting drones from Russia. There have been reports of key precursor materials for rocket fuel that have been delivered from China. And it's in a position where it's building cheaper weapons, and it can do so more quickly than the United States, where we're hearing about the strain on the U.S. force more generally, not just its stockpiles with the Navy, but I think the other deployed forces are on long tours that are a hardship tour and fairly stressful, and things are going to begin to break.
1: Mm. Well, Stacey Pettijohn, thank you so much for speaking with us.
0: It's been a pleasure to be here.
1: Stacey Pettijohn is a senior fellow and director of the defense program at the Center for a New American Security. We recorded our interview yesterday. On tomorrow's show, we hear from actor Yahya Abdul-Mateen II. Up for an Emmy for his role in Marvel's Wonder Man, he tells us about playing a struggling actor with a secret, losing the role of a lifetime when Disney canceled the show, and his unlikely path to an acting career. He was a city planner until a layoff changed everything. I hope you can join us. To keep up with what's on the show and get highlights of our interviews, follow us on Instagram at NPR Fresh Air. Fresh Air's executive producer is Sam Brigger. Our technical director and engineer is Audrey Bentham. Our engineers today are Adam Staniszewski and Diana Martinez. Our interviews and reviews are produced and edited by Phyllis Myers, Anne-Marie Baldonado, Lauren Krenzel, Teresa Madden, Monique Nazareth, Thea Challoner, Susan Yakundi, Anna Bauman, and Nico Gonzalez-Whistler. Our digital media producer is Molly C.V. Nesper. Roberta Shorrock directs the show. For Terry Gross and Tanya Mosley, I'm Dave Davies.

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8: From the Center for Investigative Reporting and PRX, this is Reveal. I'm Al Ledson. A wealthy gated community off the Georgia coast feels almost like a resort.
9: Everyone is happy. You are when you have money, you know.
8: But after the Civil War, this island was the start of a black utopia, a place where formerly enslaved people were given land titles.
10: There are documents to show it.
8: The federal government gave black Americans land, 40 acres, and then took it away.
9: You know, you could feel chills. They had it, and then they pulled the rug from under them.
8: And now those same plots of land are dotted with golf courses and fancy homes.
9: Where do we go from here? Do they want it back?
8: Today on Reveal, 40 Acres and a Lie continues. But first, this news.
11: Live from NPR News in Washington, I'm Ryland Barton. NPR has learned an unusual Census Bureau report that President Trump says shows widespread illegal voting by non-U.S. citizens has ties to a Trump-aligned think tank. As NPR's Hansi Lo Wong reports, data and election experts say the report's conclusions are questionable.
12: In a social media post, President Trump claimed the Census Bureau's initial analysis of more than 128 million voter records from 2020, quote, proves that over 24,000 non-citizens voted illegally, unquote. Trump said the final number will, quote, explode after the Bureau checks more records. Many past studies and audits, however, show illegal voting by non-U.S. citizens is incredibly rare. The Census Bureau's report lists no authors and gives little explanation about how it analyzed records. NPR has learned the analysis was not done by career civil servants, and the team behind it included individuals affiliated with America First Policy Institute, a think tank started by officials from Trump's first administration. That's according to a Bureau employee who NPR agreed not to name because they fear retaliation at work. Spokespeople for the Bureau and the think tank did not respond to requests for comment. Hansi Lo Wong, NPR News.
11: President Trump says he doesn't think the Supreme Court will stop construction of his new White House ballroom. The high court is expected to weigh in this week on whether or not the president needs congressional approval. NPR's Deepa Shivaram reports.
13: Trump showed off his construction projects to members of the press on the White House South Lawn.
14: Like I'm fixing the country, we're fixing the White House too.
13: Nearby is another construction project that's been in the works for more than a year. The new White House ballroom that would also have a hospital and a drone port, the White House says. In the coming days, the Supreme Court will decide on the next steps for the ballroom. Trump thinks the court will rule in his favor.
14: And it's a lawsuit that should have never been even allowed to be brought.
13: Trump has been tied up in several politically unpopular construction projects at the White House and around D.C. That's as the war with Iran also drags down the president's approval ratings. Deepa Shivaram, NPR News, The White House.
11: The federal government offers financial aid to low-income families that need help paying for childcare, but as NPR's Joe Hernandez reports, in a third of U.S. states, those families may have to join a wait list.
15: There were an estimated 400,000 children on wait lists for childcare assistance programs across the U.S. in the second half of last year. That's according to a report by the National Women's Law Center. That number has more than tripled since 2024, the group said. Childcare advocates say Congress has never appropriated enough money for the Child Care and Development Fund, which helps subsidize care for low-income working families. But in recent years, wait lists have grown for other reasons. Pandemic relief money that helped support the national child care system recently ran out, and advocates say more families are now applying for aid. It comes at a time when U.S. child care prices are soaring, in some cases rivaling the cost of a mortgage or college tuition. Joe Hernandez, NPR News.
11: Major U.S. stock indexes rose slightly today. This is NPR News. About 75,000 ratepayers in northwest Indiana still don't have power more than a week after deadly storms leveled trees and knocked down power lines across the region. Most are in Lake County next to the Illinois border. Full restoration may take until next week. Northern Indiana Public Service says hundreds of poles need to be repaired or replaced. In Oregon, new research offers a largely favorable picture of the state's legalized psychedelic program. Most people who took the active ingredient in magic mushrooms thought they benefited, as NPR's Will Stone reports.
16: The study is significant because it looks at the real-world implications of regulated psilocybin, nearly 3 years since Oregon launched its program. The researchers followed about 350 people who took the drug for reasons like mental health and self-improvement. More than half ranked it among the most meaningful experiences of their life. Only a very small number had what were known as serious adverse reactions, and none of those were related to physical health. Dr. Todd Korthes led the study based at Oregon Health and Science University.
17: The big picture is that these results are very reassuring.
16: In 2020, Oregon became the first state to approve a non-medical model for psilocybin, meaning most people over 21 can take the drug at one of the state's designated centers. Will Stone, NPR News.
11: Only three governors in U.S. history have been black, all Democrats, but that could change this year. After yesterday's primaries, there are eight black major party nominees for governor this year. Maryland's Westmore is the only black governor now, and he's seeking re-election in November. 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
19: Close your eyes. You're on an island. It's lush, with giant oaks, salt marshes, and lagoons. It's hot, but you feel a cool breeze coming in from the Atlantic. The birds compose a symphony around you. This is what it's like on the Sea Islands along the Georgia and South Carolina coast. Here, the word paradise would not be an exaggeration. And who gets to live in paradise? Well, usually, it's people who can afford it. Because we know that some of the most beautiful places are also some of the most expensive real estate. And that's true across many of the Sea Islands.
20: We looked at places in the Southeast. We had lived in California. We looked out there. Texas, Colorado, Carolinas.
19: This is an ad for the Landings.
20: But once we crossed that bridge over here coming into the Landings, my wife and I said, I think this is the spot.
19: This spot is a massive gated community that now takes up half of Skidaway Island, Georgia.
21: As soon as you hit that bridge and you go over the marsh, you just kind of like decompress all the way down.
19: The average sale price of a home in 2022 was more than $800,000.
21: It's a lifestyle that I don't think you can't beat it.
19: The Landings is just a short drive from Savannah, a diverse city where black people are the majority. On Skidaway, they make up only 1% of the population. 93% of Skidaway is white. But what if I told you This now wealthy white island was once the beginning of a black utopia. From the Center for Investigative Reporting and PRX, this is Reveal. I'm Al Ledson. This is part two of our three-part series, 40 Acres and a Lie. We first brought you this series in 2024, and we're returning to it today to set the record straight about a history that many of us think we understand, but probably don't. And that's the history of 40 Acres and a Mule. The common understanding has been that a promise was made in 1865 to newly freed people, the promise of land. But our partners at the Center for Public Integrity learned that black people weren't just promised land, they were given land. Former Public Integrity reporters reviewed hundreds of thousands of Reconstruction-era records, and in them they found the names of more than 1,200 formerly enslaved people who got what are known as possessory land titles, each with a name, an acreage, and a location, including sea islands like Skidaway. And it's with these new details that we can begin to understand what this land has become, its value, and who owns it today. We start at the landings with reporter Alexia Fernandez-Campbell and Reveal producer Nadia Hamdan to see what the dream of 40 Acres has become.
0: If you mention Skidaway Island to anyone today, they think of the landings. So we wanted to see it for ourselves. And Karen Dove Barr offered to show us around.
1: That is marsh grass, and high tide, it's covered with water.
22: Oh, wow, this is beautiful.
0: Karen lives in the landings, and she's taking us around on her golf cart.
22: Oh my gosh, I think a heron caught a fish, or one of these birds has a fish in their mouth.
1: Oh, he has a big one. Wow.
0: Nature is all around you here, and not one blade of grass feels out of place. The lawns are manicured, the trees are pruned, the landscaping is immaculate. Wilderness seems to have been tamed at the landings to become amenities.
1: That's what we're going to maintain just for children's fishing. And you can fish there if you're an older person, but you have to bring a kid with you.
0: Karen is 79 years old. She's got shoulder-length white hair and a strand of pearls around her neck. She spent her career working as an attorney while raising five children. She bought a lot here with her late husband in 1984. They built a five-bedroom, five-bath house on it. It's a beautiful home that's surrounded by magnolias, palmettos, and live oak trees. Around 8,500 people now live at the landings. And driving through, it's easy to see the appeal, especially if you like golf courses. The landings has six of them. It also has four clubhouses, 10 restaurants, two marinas, a spa, five swimming pools, and multiple tennis and pickleball courts. And none of that comes cheap. We stop at Romerly Marsh, one of Karen's favorite places to watch the sunrise. It's high tide, and the marsh water seems to go out as far as the horizon.
22: Like, wow, this is like quite the paradise.
1: Yeah.
22: Yeah, where it's like...
1: I hate to say it, but it is a paradise.
22: It is.
1: It's beautiful.
22: Why do you hate to say it?
1: just for the purpose of your project, but it's beautiful, natural.
0: Karen understands the purpose of our project. She knows we're trying to get a sense of what the 40 acres land has become, what it is today, and what it used to be. And we are. The team at Public Integrity examined dozens of old plantation maps, and we determined that much of the 40 acres land is now expensive coastal real estate. But we chose Skidaway for a reason, because in 1865, this island, it was a thriving black community. It was started by some of Savannah's most prominent black leaders at the time, Ulysses Houston and Garrison Frazier. Frazier was a 67-year-old Baptist minister and a leading member of the black community. At that now infamous 40 Acres meeting in January 1865, it was Frazier who said, "We want land and we want to be left alone." And within just 5 months of that meeting, Frazier and Houston had created a black settlement on Skidaway Island.
2: We confess it was not without fear and trepidation that we accepted our invitation to visit the island.
0: This is a colleague reading what a reporter from the Savannah Daily Republican wrote after visiting the settlement.
2: Judge of our great surprise to find on landing a large concourse of men, women, and children, all very neatly attired.
0: Many white Southerners were convinced that freed people would never be able to make it on their own. But that wasn't what the reporter found. The article says they were living on several hundred acres of farmland, growing things like snap beans, cucumbers, and potatoes. They had elected a governor, a sheriff, and were in the process of building a church.
2: An inspection of the island revealed a degree of prosperity that was highly satisfactory, surpassing the expectations of the most sanguine friends of the freedmen.
0: Upwards of 1,000 Black people started settling on Skidaway Island, and we identified nearly 100 that received possessory land titles. An island that was once made up of cotton plantations became a 40-acre success story. It was the start of a self-governing Black Belt along the southeast coast. But before Fraser, Houston, and their settlers could fully develop the island, the land was returned to the former slaveholders. Today, 40 acres on the landings is now worth at least $20 million. The landings marketed the development to affluent Northerners looking for a warm and luxurious lifestyle, and to affluent Southerners like Karen Dove Barr. Karen knows more than most about the history of slavery here. She's written a book of historical fiction set on Skidaway, so she's done her research. Karen even remembers finding a piece of that history in her backyard in 1984 when she was getting ready to build her home.
1: I could see that a cabin had been taken off of the property. So in my mind, I just thought there's been a cabin here. I knew people had lived on Skidaway.
22: And when you say cabin, do you mean a slave cabin?
1: Prior to developing this, it had been abandoned for many years. There were a few larger houses, but primarily slave cabins were all that was ever erected here.
0: But driving your golf cart through the landings today, you'd never know that history.
3: The pulse here is upbeat. Everyone is happy. You are when you have money, you know.
0: This is Linda Brown. She also lives at the landings. She actually introduced us to Karen. They're friends.
3: My neighbor's 74. He just sold a Corvette. Having not lived here, I'd never would have been even thinking that I would see anyone crawling in and out of a Corvette at 75 and 80 years old. You know how low it is to the ground? So to see this, it gives you a new lease on life.
0: Linda is one of the few Black people who live here. She's an Army veteran. And while Linda loves her home, she doesn't buy into everything the landings has to offer.
3: I have not joined the country club.
0: When we ask her why, she says,
3: it's just me. Usually I'm the only Black. So why would I buy into it? I mean, seriously?
0: The landings is a departure for Linda, because for a long time she lived in Atlanta, which is mostly Black. She still lives there part of the year.
3: If I had more people that looked like me, I probably would do more things on the island, okay?
22: Yeah. Do you ever feel like an other at times here, or?
3: I have never been made to feel uncomfortable. As a matter of fact, I get just the opposite, because usually it's just me when I'm there. And they do more to make me feel welcome. Mm-hmm.
0: Linda grew up in Savannah during segregation, so she doesn't just know the history of racism in the South. She's lived it. Like many people, Linda had heard of 40 acres and a mule. Like many people, she referred to it as a promise, one that wasn't kept. But then we showed her the land titles.
22: So here I'm showing you two different land titles of two freedmen who got 40 acres on the plantation that is where your house is located. Okay. So here is one is Henry Screven.
0: We read the names. Lewis Hardway, 40 acres. Martha Wright, 30 acres. We found the names of dozens more who got land titles on what's now the landings.
3: So we didn't know that there were paperwork involved in that. It was paperwork involved in it. It was just sort of spoken from the field. That was how we perceived it. So never did we think that anything beyond that happened. And my brother, who was a captain in the Army, he He understood field orders. And then he was an attorney. He didn't even know it. Yeah. You know, you could feel chills. They know that they had it, and then they just pulled it, the rug from under them, so to speak. This is breaking news, really, for some, and it's to me.
0: This is breaking news for Karen, too. She had never seen one of those land titles. And while she believes the freedmen who had them taken away may have had a claim for compensation in the past, she's skeptical anything can be done about it now.
1: I feel like it was not taken away from the people who are alive now, that any people who were involved in the hardships have long since gone. And of course, my family was not here then.
0: But Linda, she had a very different reaction after learning this history.
3: My question is, where do we go from here? The people who actually had people, the descendants, right, thinking about their ancestors who actually had property and was stolen, do they want it back?
0: We've thought about this too. Could descendants of the formerly enslaved who got a land title from the U.S. government still have any claim to that land today? We consulted different historians and legal experts, even legal historians. They all said, probably not. Mostly because it was never clear whether the government could legally seize the land in the first place. Kate Macer from Northwestern University explains it this way.
10: There were different ideas, even among Northern Republicans, about what it meant to confiscate land, how legal it was, whether it would be legal for the government to continue to hold the confiscated land after the war was over.
0: In other words,
10: did the government really take ownership of the land in a way that they were able to give it out?
0: There was just too much ambiguity. And while there were Republicans in Congress who tried to make sure freed people could own the land outright, their efforts failed, and the land was restored to former slave owners. The end, right? Not necessarily. Because this isn't just about whether land seizures were legal or not. This is about our values as a country, who we were then, and who we are now. Do we just chalk this up to a past wrong, or do we try to reckon with it in some way? Because now we have documents, a paper trail, proof of what was lost.
10: It wasn't just words, that is for sure. Like, it was a program. It was rolled out. There are documents to show it.
0: Remember, we've unearthed the names of more than 1,200 people who received land titles as part of the program. The ancestors of people alive today. And several experts we spoke to say that while the moment may have passed for these descendants to make a legal claim, they could have a moral claim.
10: I actually think that these moral questions are like way more to the point. The possessory land titles and other stories about land loss among African Americans like can be the basis for certain kinds of claims to reparations that are very concrete, I think.
0: Linda Brown agrees. She believes that these land titles could certainly add legitimacy to the idea that descendants of the enslaved are owed something. Because learning this history now, it puts a lot in perspective, including the way she looks at her home.
3: It was a joke for me to even think that I wasn't going to live on a plantation in Georgia. What was I thinking?
0: Thinking about what this land used to be, what this land could have been, it's uncomfortable, even painful. But Linda says turning away from it would be a mistake.
3: I think truth has a great role in the healing process. And with the way things are now, we're all in the same boat. Now, one race is not going to arrive without the other. There's no way that it can happen. So to bridge gaps, we're going to have to face it, talk about it, which would neutralize it. And then we move on from here because we are talking history now. We really are.
0: Linda doesn't want to dwell on the past. She just wants it acknowledged.
4: To fully acknowledge the past, we have to better understand our history. But for over a century, much of that history has been hard to access and hard to read.
5: I like to joke that the distribution of good versus bad handwriting has been the same over centuries.
4: Bringing the past into the present. That's ahead on Revealed.

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7: From the Center for Investigative Reporting and PRX, this is Reveal. I'm Al Letson. Everything we've talked about in this series, and there's been a lot, it all started when former public integrity reporter Alexia Fernandez Campbell found herself clicking through a folder of documents that she found on a Smithsonian website. It was labeled miscellaneous, and the folder was full of hard-to-read records. Among them was something that looked like a certificate. She took a closer look and could see it was from 1865. A man named Fergus Wilson was being given permission to hold and occupy a tract of land, 40 acres on Sapelo Island, Georgia. And it, quote, prohibited people from interfering with the man's possession of this land. The document bears the stamp of a major general in the military. And here we are after 2 years of research. Because those miscellaneous documents would turn out to be possessory land titles. Alexia would eventually learn that these land titles were part of a trove of nearly 2 million records from the Freedmen's Bureau, a federal agency created just after the Civil War to help formerly enslaved people transition into freedom. The Freedmen's Bureau records are crucial to understanding this pivotal moment in our history. So are those land titles. And yet, most of us have never seen them.
8: I've never looked at the possessory land titles.
7: Including historian Kate Macer, an expert on the history of Reconstruction.
8: There are certain documents associated with this history that have been, like, hidden away in the National Archives. They're hard to find. It's hard to know how to ask for them. Like, in a, like literally, if you were to go to the National Archives, like, what would be the form that you would fill out?
7: For years, the only way you could see the Freedmen's Bureau records was to travel to the National Archives in Washington, D.C. Then you'd have to know the exact needle you were looking for just to be directed to the right haystack. The only reason Alexia was able to find that document at all is because hundreds of thousands of these records have been making their way online for the first time. And the story of how they got there involves the Mormon Church, a worldwide pandemic, and artificial intelligence all colliding to bring this history out of the cold, dusty shelves of the National Archives and into the 21st century. Here's Alexia and Nadia.
9: There are few people who are as familiar with the Freedmen's Bureau records as Damani Davis. He's an archivist with the National Archives.
10: These are the first records to formally document this mass population that prior to the Civil War was not officially documented outside of property records.
9: In other words, this was the first time the formerly enslaved were seen and documented as people, not property.
10: The particular records that stood out to me or grasped my feelings or emotions or whatever you want to call it the most would be the transportation records.
9: Transportation records are exactly what they sound like. They show Freedmen's Bureau agents trying to find transportation to reunite husbands and wives, children and parents, after slavery tore families apart.
10: One case I remember, it was the father was based in Augusta, Georgia, and he had two daughters who were in, I think, Corpus Christi, Texas, or somewhere in Texas, and he was seeking help to have them sent back to them.
9: This man's children had ended up roughly 1,000 miles away. Damani says finding stories like this was a sobering reminder of just how cruelly enslaved people were treated.
10: Their status as a father or mother or children was not legally recognized within slavery.
9: On top of reuniting families, the Freedmen's Bureau distributed rations, opened hospitals, helped establish schools. It legalized informal marriages entered into during slavery. The agency not only tracked incidents of racist violence, it pushed for prosecutions. The Freedmen's Bureau touched so many aspects of Black life at the time, and its records are the best window we have into what was and wasn't done for Black people at this turning point in American history. But Damani admits that for a long time,
10: they were extremely difficult for the everyday American citizen to research.
9: One big reason? The agency's records were in really bad shape.
10: These are very old bound volumes in various states of deterioration. Sometimes you can see that some of them are actually falling apart.
9: It took an act of Congress to protect them.
11: I'm Earl Hilliard, former member, United States Congress.
9: Earl served in Congress from 1993 to 2003. At the time, he was the first Black congressman from Alabama since Reconstruction, part of an influx of Black legislators that were elected in the 90s.
11: They realized that records had not been preserved.
9: And he says the reason they all learned that the records were not being preserved was in large part because of legislation called H.R. 40. It was a reparations bill named after 40 acres and a mule. Many Black lawmakers at the time were supporters of the bill, and they knew if they ever wanted to make a case.
11: You have to have records. You need to know what has taken place, or who was involved, what needs to be done, or what was done, or what action was taken to either give or to deter. All of that is so important when you get ready to move forward with any action.
9: So Earl was part of a group of legislators who introduced the Freedmen's Bureau Preservation Act of 2000. The bill required that a majority of the records be indexed and scanned, so instead of touching them, they could be viewed on rolls of microfilm. And because microfilming a bunch of old historical documents isn't necessarily the flashiest of bills, no one really connected it to the political hot potato that was H.R. 40. So it passed with bipartisan support.
11: We slipped it in, so to speak. Congressmen, they knew about it. It was not really contentious. We didn't go out and beat our drums on it before nor afterwards. Nobody really thought about the application of it. They didn't think about what the consequences would be in the future.
9: It was a monumental preservation effort. The project cost just $3 million, but took half a decade to finish. And it was just one step in a very long game towards reparations.
11: But it was something we really wanted and we really needed. I mean, you wouldn't be interviewing me now if the bill had not passed. The research you're doing was made easier by that bill.
9: Earl is right. It did make researching the records so much easier, but it didn't make them all that more accessible because they still weren't on the internet where the rest of the world was. And it would have been a daunting task to get them there, if not for two unlikely developments. The first involved the Church of Jesus Christ of Latter-day Saints. Yes, the Mormon Church.
12: They had thousands of reels of microfilm already in their collections.
9: That's Hollis Gentry Brown. She's with the Libraries and Archives branch of the Smithsonian. Hollis had been working to get more than 1 million Freedmen's Bureau records online when she heard that the Mormon Church was already way ahead of her.
12: They had hundreds of thousands of published genealogies and anything that had been published related to local history, family history, that's what they were collecting in Utah.
9: And when Hollis says in Utah, she's referring to a pretty one-of-a-kind place.
12: They have a mountain in which they preserve these records. I've been to the facility.
13: Like a literal mountain?
12: In the mountain.
13: It's a facility. The mountain.
12: It's amazing.
9: Billions of records are kept there. It's the largest genealogical collection in the world. And among all the reels of microfilm were copies purchased from the National Archives, including the Freedmen's Bureau records. We tried to speak to the Mormon Church about all this, and while officials didn't want to talk, they confirmed what Hollis told us. The church digitized more than a million Freedmen's Bureau records, and in 2015, they went online. But we're not done yet, because there was still one huge problem. Have you ever tried to read 19th century cursive in faded ink? It's hard, like really hard. So the documents needed to be transcribed, something Hollis and the Smithsonian were prepared for. They began organizing transcribe-a-thons with the hope that everyday people would sit down at their computers and decipher each word. Hollis and her team had it all set up.
12: What we didn't have was the large numbers of volunteers.
9: Maybe because it's pretty tedious work. Squinting at hundreds of old documents for hours on end, trying to make out, is that a J or is that an F? It isn't exactly going to entice a ton of people. That is, until another very unlikely development.
14: More than 84 million Americans are now under state directives to stay home.
9: A worldwide pandemic.
12: We had a lot of people who had an interest in doing something while they were sequestered. And so they turned to the Smithsonian.
9: Pre-pandemic, only about 3,000 volunteers signed up to transcribe records. After the pandemic, that number ballooned to more than 50,000. An act of Congress, a mountain in Utah, and a COVID lockdown. All that paved the way for me to stumble upon that miscellaneous folder of possessory land titles. And the story of these documents could have ended here, but our team added its own chapter.
15: I like to joke that the distribution of good versus bad handwriting has been the same over centuries.
9: This is my colleague, Pratik Rabala. He's a data reporter. Pratik and I have spent the last 2 years trying to figure out how to search through all of the Freedmen's Bureau records, including more than a million documents that still haven't been transcribed.
15: This collection is so massive that I just don't know where to start. And for context, I'm new to this, right? I mean, this is the first time that I've ever worked with documents that are this old. The language is different. Keywords are different. I mean, so I had a big problem because I didn't know what to search.
9: Let's stop and zoom out for a minute to remember the world before computers. It was a world that revolved around paper, those loose pieces of biodegradable fibers. The government, the military, the banks, everything ran on paper. It seems so precarious now. And Pratik and I are hunting for some very specific papers, 40-acre land titles. But to find them, we need to bring these records into the future. And that's exactly what Pratik does, using artificial intelligence.
15: I feel a little weird about saying AI. I've been getting for calling this AI. Is machine learning okay to use?
9: Okay, let's call it machine learning. You'll hear Pratik refer to it as the model. Basically, he teaches the model to search through all the documents that haven't been transcribed yet.
15: What you can do is have the model look at a land title and find other documents that look like it.
9: Without text transcriptions, Pratik's model can't search words, so it functions more like an image search.
16: So isn't it like kind of like facial recognition?
15: Yes, it's almost exactly like facial recognition.
9: So you can think of that first possessory land title as the face we want the model to recognize. Lucky for us, it has some pretty unique characteristics.
15: The land titles are much smaller. They're almost like the size of a 3x5 photo. And they have like a signature in the bottom. And then they have big, bold text title at the top.
9: By using this model, we were able to identify the names of hundreds more people who received land titles. And we expect to find more, because the model is still learning. Before Pratik's tool, I was searching the old-fashioned way, opening up each centuries-old document click by click. It was slow, but still effective. Together, Pratik and I collected more than 1,200 names. It's the largest collection of 40-acre land title holders ever put together. They were always there. They just needed to be found. And these documents are not just Black history. They're American history. Lost narratives of individual men and women as they tried to build lives from nothing. The land titles, they're just one piece.
15: You know, we were just 6-8 people that were like looking through these documents, and our lens was always 40 acres, right? So everything we were looking for is so closely tied to property and land, and we were interested in other things, but that was our focus. We're hoping that by making this tool available, more people, of course, can learn about their ancestors, but also just understand what life was like in the immediate aftermath of the Civil War. The significance of this collection, you know, can't be overstated.
7: And that's why Public Integrity made their tool available online. When the Smithsonian's Hollis Gentry Brown saw it, she emailed us to say this is a, quote, godsend for genealogists, historians, and other researchers. But it's not just for them. It's for anyone, especially descendants of the formerly enslaved, who are trying to rebuild lost narratives.
17: I said, wow, she has some more information. This is great. You helped me in my quest.
7: We meet one of those descendants. That's ahead on Reveal.
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7: From the Center for Investigative Reporting and PRX, this is Reveal. I'm Al Letson, and today we're revisiting our three-part series, 40 Acres and a Lie. This historical investigation relied heavily on original records and how they can reveal hidden truths. But the records can also be a window into where we come from, our ancestors, and provide tiny details that can feel personal and mean so much. Alexia and her team had this in mind, and as they combed through thousands of historical records, they started to make a list. Anytime they found a land title or proof that someone received land through 40 acres, their name went on that list because they wanted to connect those names to living.

0: Eventually, they were able to identify more than 40 descendants, and they reached out to dozens of them. Most didn't respond, but some did.
1: Come on in. Welcome to my humble abode.
2: Thank you.
0: A woman named Mila Rios was their first win.
1: I know. I'm going to put some fruit out. Fruit is always good.
0: And finding her felt almost serendipitous because Mila's dedicated the last 30 years of her life trying to find out everything she can about her ancestors. And because she already knew so much, we weren't sure if we'd have anything to add. But Alexia and Nadia still managed to surprise her. They pick up the story in Florida.
3: Oh my goodness.
1: All right. Enough, Chiquita.
2: So much.
4: We're sitting at Mila's kitchen table at her home near Fort Lauderdale, where she lives with her two chihuahuas, Bella and Chiquita.
1: We will just ignore them.
4: Mila is showing Nadia and I photos as she lays out her family tree.
5: All right. So that's my great-grandmother.
2: That's Florence?
5: My great-grandmama.
4: This is the only photo Mila has of her great-grandmother, Florence Chisholm. She's posing with her family members during a gathering in the backyard of their home near Philadelphia. It's the early 1960s, a sunny day, and Florence looks serene. Mila was just a kid when this picture was taken.
5: I was probably running around, but I was really little, tiny. I was a little tiny thing.
4: Mila's a semi-retired clinical psychologist, the widow of an aerospace engineer. She grew up old school, four generations, all together, under the same roof. She says her great-grandmother Florence was a headstrong woman who got the most out of the world around her.
5: I remember her going out in the yard, picking dandelions out of the ground, making dandelion wine, and she would make the most beautiful gardens that you would ever see. We had, all sorts of vegetables, and she would tell me, this is what my father and mother taught me, and they call me Shell. Shell, I want you to see, this is how you make it, this is how you plant it, this is what you do to it. That's what she did, and those are the things that she left me with. Now, I've never planted a seed in my life, but... But it doesn't mean that I wasn't taught.
4: That's not all Florence taught Mila. She was also a storyteller, a repository of family history.
5: My bedroom was right across from her, so I spent an inordinate amount of time with her. And she loved to talk about family.
4: Florence was born in Savannah, Georgia in 1889. She'd come up during Jim Crow and went to school for as long as she was allowed. She finished the eighth grade, which was pretty advanced in those days. Despite this, she was confined to washing laundry for white families. The residuals of slavery.
5: And that's another thing. My great-grandmother never said slave. Never, ever, ever did she say the word slave. It was when they were in bondage. Mm. You know, if you said slave, she'd get quite upset. They were not slaves. They were in bondage.
4: Florence's parents, Pompey and Patience Jackson, they were in bondage.
5: She didn't speak about their childhood because they had no childhood. They were working.
4: Florence talked a lot about the lives of Pompey and Patience and that first generation of freed people.
5: And I would say to her, you've told me that a million times. She said, I don't care because I don't want you to forget. And you know, I didn't forget.
4: Not only did Mila not forget, she spent the last 30 years trying to verify the oral history Florence passed down to her.
5: That's the paper in which I was referring to.
4: She shows us a copy of a document, a 156-year-old marriage record.
5: It shows Pompey Jackson, Patience Simmons, and the date in which they were married, December the 17th, 1867, exactly what my great-grandmother had said.
4: This was her very first attempt at research. And Mila struck gold. It happened during a family reunion in Savannah in 1992.
5: So I went over to the Savannah courthouse, and I encountered this really elderly, curmudgeon-looking justice. I mean, he looked like the meanest man in the world. He looked like, he really did. I said to him, excuse me, sir, can you please tell me where I could find the marriage records? And he looked at me, and he smiled. And I said, okay. And he took me into a room, where I saw all the books, and I was astounded because me still being a Northern girl, you know, the colored books.
4: Yes, in the annals of Savannah marital history, there are the white marriage books and, quote, colored marriage books.
5: He asked me, do you have any idea when they got married? I said, yes, I do, because my great-grandmother told me her mother and father got married in 1867.

0: He looked at me, he said, wow, you're good. That was my first document, and that's where it started.
1: And then Mila began to find other priceless documents, forms with Pompey's signature, like a Freedmen's Bureau bank record from 1874.
0: I was so proud. I said, oh, look, Papa signed his name. Papa signed his name.
1: During Reconstruction, a black man's personal signature was a political statement all by itself. Pompey couldn't write, but immediately after emancipation, he made a point to learn how to sign his name.
0: That's it, to sign his name. When he went to take his oath to be able to vote, even though Jim Crow relinquished that right, he signed his name.
1: According to Florence, Pompey was a tall, quiet man who made the most of being a full citizen right after being emancipated. He got married, got a job as a carpenter, registered to vote, opened a bank account. Eventually, he bought property, a fifth of an acre. He built a house on it and raised 7 children there, including Florence. He did all the things white Americans took for granted, but had been denied to people in bondage. For Mila, all these pieces of information bring her ancestors to life. But there's more to uncover here. I know this because Mila's great-great-grandfather, he actually got land through the 40 Acres program. The first time I contacted Mila, she knew none of this.
0: I had no idea. That aspect I didn't know, or that we didn't know anything about that.
2: What was it like to learn?
0: I said, wow, she has some more information. This is great. I thought it was wonderful. You helped me in my quest.
1: When I was researching this story, I found Pompey Jackson's name scrawled on a document that had been buried for more than a century deep inside those Freedmen Bureau files. The document was a handwritten land register from April 1865, and it said that Pompey Jackson, who was a teenager at the time, received a possessory title to 4 acres of land on the Ogeechee River Lowcountry. It was a small piece of a massive rice plantation near Savannah called Grove Hill. The plantation was previously owned by the Habersham family, one of the wealthiest and most politically powerful families in Georgia. And for a fleeting moment, a small slice of that wealth was Pompey's.
0: We knew about 40 acres and a mule, but we never knew actually who.
1: Yes, who were all those freed people who received land, settled on it, and planned their futures? At Grove Hill, they were people like Pompey, Peter McKnight, and a woman named Jane Jones, people who history has largely forgotten. We've been able to prove that at least 50 black families got land titles on this former rice plantation. After I told her about this, Mila started digging herself, looking for anything she could find about the Grove Hill plantation.
0: Grove Hill was abandoned. Let me see, I'll show you what I have here.
1: She pulls out another document.
2: What's that?
0: This was given in the courts, October 1865, and Grove Hill was abandoned, and it said the name of W.R. Habersham.
1: W.R. stands for William Robert Habersham. Mila had known Pompey was enslaved by the Habersham family, but she didn't know exactly where or under what conditions. Grove Hill was a brutal place. People died every month, mostly young children. Those who reached adulthood often suffered spinal injuries, lung disease, and foot rot from sloshing through flooded rice fields. Pompey survived smallpox. By 1866, President Andrew Johnson had pardoned William Habersham and other former slaveholders, and they were all trying to regain control of the land in the Ogeechee Lowcountry. But Mila's research found something even we didn't know, that freed people in the area weren't letting go of that land so easily. They believed that after generations of enslavement, the land was their birthright. They had formed a militia called the Ogeechee Home Guards. And this fight over the land became known as the Ogeechee Insurrection. And get this, Mila discovered that Pompey's brother, her great-great-granduncle Thomas Benedict, was one of the leaders of that revolt.
0: He didn't just revolt one time. He revolted several times. This is the court docket. There's his name, Thomas Benedict. And you see it says right here, insurrection.
2: No.
0: Yes. And this is from April the 1st, 1869. You could see that was 4 years later. Mm-hmm. And they're still...
2: Four years later. They refused to give up that land.
0: That's right.
2: Like, they just refused to leave.
0: Yeah. I told you, I was searching diligently.
1: In the end, the army was called in, and the revolt was put down. Mila's kitchen table is now scattered with documents. She's been able to connect so many dots over the years. And this all started because she listened. She didn't know it at the time, but she was collecting oral history.
0: There's nothing. If we didn't have oral history, there's nothing. If the Freedmen's Bureau didn't know this, and if I hadn't heard certain things that my great-grandmother said, there's nothing. And I am so grateful for that, because every single thing she told me was true.
1: Florence died in 1972. She was 83 years old.
0: I was the last one she spoke to, and she passed away in bed, you know? She looked at me. She said, "You gonna be all right?" Because I was sitting in her room again, and I said, "Yeah, I'm gonna be fine." And I saw her take her last breath, and I knew she was gone.
1: Mila has spent her time documenting individuals, people who forged singular lives, who left legacies that led directly to her. And yet there is still that one thing she didn't know, that Pompey received a 40 acres land title. It makes me wonder how many other families don't know that their ancestors got land and had it taken away. All these documents can help set the record straight, not just for Mila, but for countless others. Now that Mila knows so much about what her ancestors went through, she wants to stand in the spaces where they once stood, in the places where they were once enslaved.
0: In African culture, they say that when you speak a name, they live. And I want to make these people live. And when you see what they saw, they see it again.
1: I went to part of Grove Hill. I wanted to see what was once 40 acres land. It still looks like a plantation, only abandoned. There were overgrown fields, a no trespassing sign, and near the entrance was a for sale notice. Later, I learned that Grove Hill is being developed into a gated community. It's called, wait for it, the Habersham Plantation. I told Mila this when we met.
2: And they're selling them in 4-acre lots. The upfront 2 to 4-acre lots for people to build the homes that have to be part of the...
1: Just like the Landings development that we visited earlier in the show, this new gated community promises homebuyers the, quote, perfect coastal lifestyle.
2: There's already a homeowners association.
0: I should go and buy one. This belonged to us from the year. I should go and buy one.
1: Mila is joking, but an empty 4-acre lot, the size of Pompey's plot, sold for $250,000. There's no way of knowing why Pompey only got 4 acres instead of 40. But it's probably because he was a teenager with no family of his own. But some freed people did get 40 acres on Grove Hill, which could be worth more than $2.5 million today. That's the kind of generational wealth that the 40 acres program could have created. I wanted to know what Mila makes of all this. What if Pompey had been able to keep his land?
0: I don't think that my life would have been any better. You know, I really don't, because my life has been wonderful. I thank God every day. I've had a hell of a ride.
2: Do you think that you are owed anything out of what happened with the 40 acres specifically?
0: Me, personally, I'm not owed a dime. I don't feel as if I am. Me, personally. Do I feel that my family should have been compensated in some way back in that time? Absolutely. But me, no, not me.
2: Do you think you'd feel differently, though, if you hadn't been so successful in life?
0: I don't know. Maybe I could utilize that as an excuse, but would it be a valid excuse? Would I be able to sit here and say, if my great-great-grandfather had been given those 4 acres, boy, my life would have been better. I don't know. You know, I don't know.
3: While Mila doesn't think she's owed anything, she's in the minority.
4: What do we want?
5: Reparations!
4: Now! What do we want?
3: Because a majority of Black Americans want reparations, including those who lost land in more recent chapters of American history.
6: People hear my story and you can almost see it in their face. What can I do? What can I do to make up for this?
3: The answer, compensation. But not everyone agrees.
7: Nobody is coming to save us. Who are we asking to pay?
3: That's next time on 40 Acres and a Lie, a three-part investigation from Reveal and the Center for Public Integrity. In the meantime, to see the historical records for yourself, we've got links at revealnews.org/40acres. This story was reported by Alexia Fernandez-Campbell and Pratik Rabala with help from Nadia Hamdan. Nadia was our lead producer. Roy Hurst also produced today's episode. They had help from Stephen Rescon. Cynthia Rodriguez is the series editor. Thanks to our partners at the Center for Public Integrity, including April Simpson, Jennifer LaFleur, McNelly Torres, Ashley Clark, Vanessa Freeman, Peter Newbit Smith, and Wesley Lowry. We also had help from genealogist Vicky McGill. For a full list of researchers and document transcribers, go to revealnews.org. 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Victoria Baranetsky is Reveal's general counsel. Missa Perone is our membership manager. Our production manager is Zulema Cobb. Score and sound design by the dynamic duo, Jay Breezy, Mr. Jim Briggs, and Fernando, my man, Yo Aruda. They had help from Claire C. Note Mullen, Aisha Wallace Palomares, and Cameron Smith. Original vocals by Ren Woods and additional music by Dave Lennard. Our deputy executive producer is Taki Telenidis. Our executive producer is Brett Myers. 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I'm Al Ledson, and remember, there is always more to the story.
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11: At 3GMT, I'm Will Chalk. Welcome to the newsroom. Coming up. More missiles hit Kyiv as Ukraine's government grapples with a corruption crisis. After 6 years in the US, Prince Harry and his family are moving home. Also,
12: your mortgage rate goes up, your car loan goes up, your credit card bills go up. So if we reined in our federal spending, rates would come down and therefore everything else would get less expensive.
11: The consequences of US public debt soaring to $40 trillion, its highest level ever. Israel's military admits it was behind the shooting of a car in Gaza with a five-year-old girl inside in 2024. And
13: the star for me means that my vision of the world as a small village is a reality.
11: Musician Angelique Kidjo makes history by becoming the first Black African to get a star on the Hollywood Walk of Fame.
14: BBC News with Chris Barrow. The United States' national debt has hit $40 trillion, its highest ever figure. The debt has more than doubled over the last decade, growing at a rate of $1 trillion every 5 months since 2020. That's because of surging government spending, tax cuts, and ballooning interest payments. Laura Fogarty reports.
15: For many economists and investors, what's worrying is how quickly the U.S. national debt reached $40 trillion, more than doubling over the last decade. About a third of the increase in government borrowing occurred during the first 2 years of the COVID-19 pandemic, when both Presidents Donald Trump and Joe Biden ramped up spending in response. A more persistent and significant factor is the long-running budget deficit. For the past 25 years, the U.S. government has been spending more than what it receives in tax receipts, and there's little to signal that the budget deficit will ease.
14: President Trump has said he'll launch new economic measures against Iran and any country helping or doing business with it. In a social media post, he said this was because Iran had failed to make a deal with the United States. The 60-day ceasefire with Iran finished on Monday, with no sign of an end to the conflict. The authorities in Zambia have confirmed a former government minister, Mtotwe Kafwaya, was killed last Friday during a raid by the security forces on a home linked to the opposition leader. Dingindaba Jonah Buyoya reports.
16: The authorities said he was shot after officers met gunfire at a residence linked to the main opposition candidate, Brian Mundubile. The authorities said 11 people were arrested in the operation and military weapons were recovered. Mr. Mundubile, who has rejected President Hakainde Hichilema's declared victory in the election, had said Mr. Kafwaya was shot in his presence and later went missing. He has dismissed government allegations of an insurgency plot as fabrications.
14: Ukrainian officials say a Russian missile attack on Kyiv has killed at least 5 people and wounded more than 20 others. Dan Johnson is in Kyiv.
17: Sirens sounded just before midnight and were followed quickly by a number of explosions close to Kyiv. Twenty Russian missiles were reported hitting homes and other buildings, including warehouses and a children's hospital, which has been damaged. Power supplies have been disrupted in some communities, and people were said to be trapped in one of the city's bomb shelters. Emergency teams are responding.
14: The BBC has been told that Prince Harry and his wife Meghan are planning to move back to Britain. The Duke and Duchess of Sussex have been living in the United States since they stepped down as working royals 6 years ago. This is the latest world news from the BBC. A former Syrian military officer who served in the Assad regime has been extradited from Lebanon to face trial. Major General Adel Issa is the first military official handed over by Lebanon to Syria since Bashar al-Assad's toppling in 2024. The new Syrian authorities accuse Mr. Issa of murder, torture and sectarianism during the brutal civil war. The Hong Kong firm CK Hutchison says it's seeking $1.5 billion from Panama after being forced out of two ports on the Panama Canal. Hutchison said it had launched international arbitration proceedings over what it called the destruction of its investments. The company's local subsidiary is pursuing separate arbitration proceedings against Panama. Brazil's Supreme Court has voted to significantly expand the scope of a law that protects women from violence. Legislation which previously only covered domestic crimes will now cover stalking, harassment and other attacks on women outside the home too. Alleged attackers will be put on trial regardless of whether they have any prior relationship with the victim. A study has found that disappearing sea ice due to climate change around Greenland has opened up new feeding grounds for several species of whale. The research used aerial surveys, satellite tagging and observations from local Inuit communities. Here's Victoria Gill.
18: The sea off the coast of East Greenland used to be covered in ice year-round. Now it melts completely in the summer and the waters have opened up to some of the world's largest whales and the fish they feed on. The change has been dramatic. Surveys from ships didn't record a single humpback whale sighting in the region until 2006. By 2024, there were 150 sightings. Now, fin whales, humpbacks and minke whales come in their thousands to feed. But other Arctic species, including belugas, narwhals and walruses, all of which need the sea ice to hide from predators or to breed, are being edged out.
14: BBC News.
19: Hello and welcome to the newsroom from the BBC World Service with me, Will Chalk. Ukraine's capital, Kyiv, has been facing another barrage of Russian missile attacks overnight.
14: So
11: Several residential areas and warehouses were hit. At least 5 people are known to have been killed. More than 20 were injured. Kyiv has been facing near nightly attacks, as in recent months, Ukraine has also escalated its retaliatory strikes on Russia. These latest attacks come as President Zelensky is having to deal with a corruption crisis within his administration. I got more from Vitaly Shevchenko, who's the chief analyst at BBC Monitoring.
20: Yes, again, tragically, civilian buildings were hit or damaged or destroyed, including a children's hospital that suffered damage, a school where people are trapped in the shelter. There's a 9-story residential buildings where the authorities say the upper floors have been completely destroyed. The building is on fire. Warehouses are on fire. There's one video showing a huge column of fire taller than a 9-story building in the town of Brovary outside Kyiv. So I'm afraid the death toll is very, very likely to rise.
11: And in the context of such a long conflict, is there a sense that things are intensifying, or is this more of the same?
20: It's more of the same when it comes to Ukraine, and particularly its capital being attacked by Russia. The most important change, which is truly tragic for Ukraine, is that it's apparently running out, or possibly has run out, of ways of intercepting Russia's most effective and lethal weapon, ballistic missiles. In fact, the Ukrainian Air Force has stopped publishing statistics of how many missiles were fired or how many were intercepted, because they do not want to undermine morale.
11: And this all comes in the midst of, what, a corruption crisis for Ukraine's President Volodymyr Zelensky?
20: That's definitely more of the same. The country's two main anti-corruption agencies, they've published what they say are intercepts of conversations involving former and current MPs and somebody from the president's office, where they are allegedly plotting to launder money, about $3 million, to bail out a former minister who is already behind bars on corruption charges. So that can be seen in two ways. One is that corruption is still present in Ukraine, but supporters of the Ukrainian president and government would say, well, it's not just evidence of that, it's also evidence of us trying to do something to fight it.
11: Vitaly Shevchenko there from BBC Monitoring. Right, on to some news that will likely dominate the UK's tabloid newspaper headlines, and already is today, in fact. After 6 years in the US state of California, Prince Harry and his family are moving back to Britain. Now, whilst the announcement came as a surprise to lots of us, it actually looks like it's been in the offing for a while. The Duke and Duchess of Sussex's children, Prince Archie and Princess Lilibet, are already enrolled in a school starting in September. King Charles is said to be looking forward to spending more time with Harry and Meghan and his grandchildren. Our correspondent Tom Simons told me more.
21: Prince Harry and his family are going to be back within weeks. They're going to be living in a non-royal residence somewhere outside London. Prince Archie, who's 7 now, and Princess Lilibet, who's now 5, are enrolled already to start in a British school in September. But there's no plans for him to become, again, a working royal. Back in 2020, the late Queen said there could be no half-in, half-out option. If he was going to move outside the UK, he couldn't be a working royal. As we understand it, that is not going to change. But of course, the King, who was told about this, we understand, on Sunday, is going to be able to see the family again more regularly. When he met them in July at Highgrove, he hadn't seen his grandchildren for some 4 years. So he, we understand, is going to welcome the opportunity to spend more time with them in a sort of personal capacity. And of course, he'll be able to do more charity work here as well. So this is a big change.
11: The rows within Britain's royal family have made headlines around the world for years, and a big part of that has been police protection and how Prince Harry is paid for security-wise. This is going to throw that all up in the air, isn't it?
21: the eventual decision was that he should be given ad hoc security when it was regarded as being needed, based on intelligence, based on what he was doing, based on when he was in the UK. Now he's going to be in the UK the whole time. There's presumably going to be a property that needs to be kept an eye on, at least. We haven't heard of any change in that agreement. And one would imagine if there is going to be a change, then it will be something that isn't really made public because it's about security. But clearly he now feels happy enough to bring his family back here, which was something that he always said was a concern.
19: Even though there's no suggestion of this at the moment, it does leave the door open again for them to return to royal duties, theoretically.
21: Yeah, I mean, he's going to look a bit like a working royal, isn't he? Because he's going to be doing speeches, going to visit places, especially with regard to Invictus Games, his charity for wounded veterans. The Duchess of Sussex is running a lifestyle brand. And one would imagine that at some point his role could change. But we have been told that there is no plan for him to be a working royal at this moment.
19: What about the wider reaction from the royal family? What do you think that is likely to be?
21: Well, we've talked about the king, whose health is not great. He's still suffering from cancer and still being treated. It's less clear when you think about the relationship between the two brothers, which, as I understand it, is still not great. Does coming back improve that? Who knows? It's going to be very interesting over the next few weeks.
19: And just quickly to focus in on Meghan, because as anyone who lives in the UK will know, the tabloids have been accused of having it out for her from the beginning. So this probably won't go down well with some of the tabloids.
21: Well, possibly, but one of the narratives in that reporting has been that it was her that dragged him away from the UK to the US. And if she's now coming to live here, then it's either an argument he's won or that she has very much decided that that's a good thing for their children. And maybe that kind of opposition to living in the UK that she appeared to demonstrate is not there anymore, and that will go down well with the media. We'll see.
19: Tom Simons there. Right, some huge numbers in this next story. US public debt has soared to a record $40 trillion. And critics claim the Trump government is making things worse and worse by spending $2 trillion a year more than it's bringing in. Here is Michael Peterson from the fiscal campaign group, the Peter G. Peterson Foundation.
12: When treasury rates go up, all the other rates also follow. So your mortgage rate goes up, your car loan goes up, your credit card bills go up. So if we reined in our federal spending and showed a long-term fiscal path that was sustainable, rates would come down and therefore everything else would get less expensive. You don't have to pay the bill on the national debt personally, but we are paying the bill as a society and in the cost of living.
19: Well, to put this in context, the interest is now up to more than $1 trillion a year. Let's get more on this from our business correspondent, Moira Fogarty, who joins me now from Singapore. Moira, almost comically large numbers here. Like, what is causing this?
1: Yeah, so a few things have been causing this. Well, the first one is that if you look back over the last 10 years, and what's interesting here is just how quickly the national debt has increase, more than doubling in just a 10-year period. So the first thing is that when in the first 2 years of the COVID-19 pandemic, both President Trump in his first term, in the waning years of his first term, and President Biden in his new term, both ramped up spending quite tremendously in response, both in providing both in terms of preparedness and dealing with the pandemic, but also in terms of stimulus for the economy as well. That accounts for about a third of the increase in the national debt. The bigger and more important reason why we've seen the debt explode so much is because of the federal budget deficit. Essentially, it means that the U.S. government is spending more than it brings in terms of tax receipts. And that has really, we have had a federal deficit in the U.S. for the past quarter of a century.
19: Right, but for a president like Donald Trump, who's also a proud businessman, this isn't a good look, is it? So how can he get this debt under control?
1: It's interesting you say that, because when he came into office this year, he talked about wanting to reduce federal spending by about $1 trillion. And so far, that hasn't really come to light, despite efforts by, you know, the Department of Government Efficiency that was led initially by Elon Musk. A few things here. One, we've had the war in Iran. That's forced the country to spend more on kind of military in dealing with that. Two, President Trump made it a centerpiece of his administration that he would impose tariffs on other countries One, to kind of reduce the trade deficit that the U.S. was buying too much from outside countries, but also to bring in tax revenues. And that hasn't really come to pass because the U.S. government has had to refund and return that money after a Supreme Court ruling. The other thing is that with the war in Iran, we've seen higher prices in the U.S. because of inflation, or energy prices, I should say. That has not helped the U.S. economy be as expansive or as vibrant as they had originally thought it would be. And then finally, if you look at tax cuts, which were passed by the Republicans last year, that's also brought in lower, you know, income into government coffers. So there's a bunch of reasons why. But it's not just President Trump alone. In the long term, U.S. lawmakers have to tackle some very big structural issues to do with U.S. spending. And a lot of that is, if you look at the annual budget deficit each year, or government spending each year in the U.S., a lot of that money, a lot of that spending goes to social safety net type programs, things like Social Security, Medicaid, Medicare, and veterans benefits. So there's some questions over how they deal with that in the longer term. It's not just President Trump.
19: Maura, thanks very much for your time. That's Maura Fogarty there, joining us now from Singapore. You're listening to the newsroom from the BBC World Service. Right, it's a phone call that's been heard around the world.
0: Just begin there.
19: 5-year-old Hind Rajab speaking to emergency workers from a car in Gaza in 2024 after 6 members of her family were shot dead around her. The call lasted hours, but she was eventually cut off, and 2 weeks later she was found dead. Last year, as we've just heard a clip from there, that real phone call was made into an Oscar-nominated film called The Voice of Hind Rajab. But through all of this, the Israeli military has denied its troops were behind the shooting. That's now changed, though. Our Middle East correspondent Lucy Williamson reports from Jerusalem.
2: For more than 2 years, Israel's military denied it had killed Hind Rajab. Her last conversation recorded by emergency workers as the 5-year-old cowered in a car surrounded by her dead relatives in an active combat zone. The tank is next to me, Hind says. Is it very close? The operator asks. Very, very, Hind replies. I'm scared. Can you come for me? 6 members of Hind's family were also killed that day, along with 2 ambulance workers sent to rescue her. Israel's military said its troops had fired at the family car, which it said was travelling contrary to an approved evacuation route. It also said it had shelled the ambulance, sent with prior coordination, killing the 2 paramedics inside. By the time emergency teams were allowed to the scene days later, all those inside both vehicles were dead. Hind's mother, Wissam, spoke to us that day.
22: For every person who heard my voice, my daughter's pleading voice, yet did not rescue her, I will question them before God on the day of judgment.
2: Israel's military also said it was investigating the killing of 15 emergency workers by its forces in Gaza a year later. Their crushed rescue vehicles and bodies were found buried in the sand. Airstrikes in Gaza continued almost a year after a ceasefire there was signed. 17 people reported killed in strikes over the past 2 days. Israel said it had targeted Hamas commanders. Already disillusioned with ceasefire deals and promises of peace, many Gazans don't trust Israel's military to investigate itself.
19: That report was by Lucy Williamson, and we can just add as well, the Hind Rajab Foundation, which is based in Brussels, said these reported investigations, even if they do occur, should not be mistaken for a genuine step toward justice. Well, meanwhile, the Israeli far-right National Security Minister, Itamar Ben-Gvir, has posted a video in which he demonstrates an area under construction which appears to be gallows for Palestinian prisoners. Here is a clip from it.
23: This is the structure. This is where terrorists will be put to death. Hanging rope, observation cells where victims of crime can watch. You'll see in the US, by the way. We're making what we promised happen. Look, some laughed and were disparaging, but the structure is starting to be built. It's being built.
19: Our Middle East analyst, Sebastian Usher, gave us his assessment.
0: Well, this is peak Ben-Gavir. I mean, he is, as you say, he is a far right. He goes out to provoke, but also to reinforce his message to his own supporters amongst the settler population. We've seen videos before where he was essentially watching as members of the Gaza flotilla were being mistreated and, you know, showing his approval for that. And most recently, comments he made saying that 30 or 40 people in Gaza should be killed a night. That's just brought down condemnation from France and Germany today, saying it's inhuman. This is the way that he operates. There are elections coming. He feels this is boosting his image. But the international image of Israel is obviously negatively affected by this. So there's pushback within the Israeli government.
19: Sebastian Usher. We've had the second day of a landmark trial against the tech giant Meta at a court in California. The standout moment, a former employee turned whistleblower saying CEO Mark Zuckerberg fostered a culture where child safety took a back seat to engagement and growth across Meta's platforms, Facebook and Instagram. Our North America technology correspondent Lily Jamali was in court and sent us this report.
4: Meta whistleblower Arturo Bejar testified on Wednesday that inside of the company, it was common knowledge that there were millions of users under the age of 13 on Instagram. He described the policy inside the company as don't ask, don't tell. He also said that he believed that Meta boss Mark Zuckerberg was well aware of the potential harms posed to young users by the company's platforms, but misled the public about the safety of both Instagram and Facebook. Now, under cross-examination, Bejar acknowledged that Meta had policies in place to deal with issues like bullying and harassment. He also acknowledged that the company had taken down millions of pieces of such content. But he countered that what was taken down was just a tiny fraction of what was reported by users. States including California want Meta to change its business practices and also to pay significant financial penalties for misleading the public on the issue of safety, as well as for harvesting the data of users under the age of 13 without parental consent. Meta has denied all of the allegations. This trial is expected to run well into September.
19: That's Lily Jamali there. The word bloom usually has beautiful connotations. Flowers, growth, springtime. Jellyfish blooms are a different vibe altogether. Europe is experiencing one right now, with thousands of jellyfish and jellyfish-like creatures appearing in its waters, bringing with them painful stings and, for some people, hospital treatment. Along France's Atlantic coast, the fearsome Portuguese man-o-war is becoming an increasingly familiar sight. Once seen there only every 7 or 8 years, they're now turning up annually. But Europe has also been experiencing a heat wave this summer. So, are the two things connected? Dr. Helen Scales, a marine biologist and author, spoke to the BBC's Sean Lay.
5: We've got a huge marine heat wave happening. The Mediterranean hasn't been hotter in July. Those temperatures are record-breaking. The Atlantic coast is also much warmer. So we are seeing huge changes in those conditions, and this is definitely affecting life in the sea. The question is, how strongly is this connected to the jellyfish? And it's actually quite a complicated picture. It isn't so straightforward as to say, you know, higher temperatures equals more jellyfish. There's quite a lot going on. But many factors that do influence the abundance, and we know jellyfish of various kinds can suddenly explode in numbers, but there's lots of things that can cause that that are part of us seeing them as well, things like ocean currents where these things get swept right up, and if they're pushed towards a beach, we see them. What's happening with their prey, what's happening with their predators. So there's lots of other things to think about. But it does feel like something strange is happening this year. We are seeing, you know, so many more and different species as well blooming, that there seems to be, you know, likely that there is some connection to these rising temperatures. But at this point, we don't quite know how that all fits together.
6: And what about the populations and the frequency now of these visits? I saw something that I found faintly alarming, a description of something called the mauve stinger in the Mediterranean, yeah, now being seen yearly when it used to be only every dozen years, not so long ago.
5: Well, that's it. We've got that one, you know, and that is another painful sting. I can testify to the pain that comes with a Portuguese man of war. Very, very painful. But it's, you know, because it's not just one particular species, which makes me think this is the bigger picture question here, you know, that changes are happening. And for me, what this really represents is yet again a really obvious sign that the ocean, our ocean, is changing, and it can change abruptly and very dramatically because of the things that humans are doing to it. And this is one of the consequences. And it's having effects on people, not just the stinging, but the power stations that are being shut down because there's so many in the intake pipes.
19: Marine biologist and author Dr. Helen Scales. The five-time Grammy winner Angelique Kidjo has just made history by becoming the first African musician and the first Black African to get a star on the Hollywood Walk of Fame. The singer, actress and activist from Benin in West Africa was honoured on Tuesday at the ceremony in Los Angeles. She shared these reflections during her acceptance speech.
13: The star for me means that my vision of the world as a small village is a reality. We have the same needs, doesn't matter where we come from, which language we speak, which skin color we have. We are human. It's one human family. I don't believe in any other person telling me otherwise. The skin color is just the cover. Beneath our skin, in our blood, that's where God lies, molecular.
19: Well, the BBC's James Kumarasamy has been looking back on her career so far.
3: Angelique Kidjo grew up in Benin but left for Paris in 1983, saying she'd been oppressed by her native country's then communist government. She's been widely recognised for her work supporting girls and young women in Africa. But it's her music that's made her a star and has now earned her one. She's brought West African sounds to global audiences, blending influences from Benin with funk, jazz and R&B. Today she said, "We Africans just don't know what we've given to the world and what we continue giving to the world for the music to exist. Without us, there's no music possible on this planet." She's collaborated with a long and impressive list of artists, including Alicia Keys, John Legend, Bono, Pharrell Williams and Nile Rodgers. And this is her distinctive voice, featuring on Sampa the Great's Let Me Be Great.
19: The awesome music of Angelique Kidjo, ending that report by James Kumarasamy. For more stories out of the continent of Africa, bbcafrica.com has plenty of stuff up there. As for us, that's it for this edition of The Newsroom. I'm Will Chalk. From me and the team, thank you very much for listening.
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24: This is the BBC World Service, and coming up after the news, the global story. The U.S. and South Korea have been close military partners since the 1950s, when the U.S. stepped in to help South Korea fight the invading communist forces from the north. In the 7 decades since, a mutual defense treaty has protected South Korea from nuclear and military threats from North Korea and other hostile neighbors. But under President Trump, is that security alliance now under threat? Join me, Asma Khalid, in 2 minutes.
19: BBC News with Will Chalk.
11: The United States' national debt has hit $40 trillion for the first time. It's more than doubled over the past decade due to surging government spending, rising interest payments and tax cuts. The total figure has increased by nearly $4 trillion during President Trump's second term alone. Mr. Trump has said he's launching new economic measures against Iran, as well as any country helping or doing business with it. He made the announcement in a social media post, which didn't provide details. Russian missiles have struck Ukraine's capital, killing at least five people. Efforts are continuing to restore power to parts of Kyiv. Zambian officials have confirmed a former government minister was killed during a raid by the security forces on a home linked to the opposition leader. Police say Mtotwe Kafwaya was fatally wounded in a shootout a day after last week's presidential election. The Hong Kong firm CK Hutchison says it's seeking $1.5 billion from Panama after being forced out of two ports on the Panama Canal. President Trump had complained that China was operating the canal and threatened to take it back. A former Syrian military officer who served in the Assad regime has been extradited from Lebanon to face trial. Major General Adel Issa is the first military official handed over by Lebanon to Syria since Bashar al-Assad's toppling. The BBC has been told that Prince Harry and his wife Meghan are planning to move back to Britain. The Duke and Duchess of Sussex have been living in the United States since they stepped down as working royals 6 years ago. A decades-long study of whales has found they're taking advantage of new feeding grounds as ice disappears from the sea around Greenland. The research recorded huge numbers of humpbacks and fin whales along the eastern coast. The study was published in the journal Frontiers in Marine Science. And those are your latest BBC News headlines.
24: The United States and South Korea have been close military partners since the 1950s, when the U.S. stepped in to help South Korea fight the invading communist forces from the north. It's a relationship that has been upheld by Republican and Democratic presidents alike for decades.
10: The ties linking the Republic of Korea and the United States are many and strong.
15: America's going to continue to stand with the Korean Peninsula, no question about it.
16: We take comfort in knowing that the security we seek, the peace we want, is closer at hand because of the great alliance between the United States and the Republic of Korea.
24: But on Sunday, President Trump announced in a social media post that the U.S. will substantially reduce joint military exercises with South Korea. He seems to be referring to a program taking place this week called Ulchi Freedom Shield. And in responding to questions from reporters about this decision, Trump pointed to his good relationship with North Korea's leader, Kim Jong-un.
17: How do you respond to folks who say that you are prioritizing the interests of adversaries in North Korea over our longtime partners by scaling back
18: military exercises? No, I'm making it much safer. You see, I'm actually making it much safer. Kim Jong-un has always treated me with great respect.
24: Trump also suggested that South Korea has been a freeloader and unwilling to help the U.S. in its war with Iran. From the BBC, I'm Asma Khalid in Washington, D.C. And today on The Global Story, is Donald Trump turning his back on a decades-old agreement? Could this set up a new nuclear arms race in another part of the world?
25: My name's Jake Kwan, and I'm Seoul correspondent for BBC News.
24: Jake, welcome back to The Global Story. It's been a while since we've had you on.
25: I know.
24: But thank you for joining us.
25: Thank you so much for having me.
24: The U.S. and South Korea, these two nations, began active military cooperation during the Korean War in the 1950s, and they've had a formal military alliance since then. Jake, can you briefly explain why the U.S. and South Korea have had this long history of joint military drills?
25: You know, we have to go back to 1950 when South Korea was invaded by North Korean forces.
26: North Koreans launched a full-scale, well-prepared drive on the capital of the South, Seoul. The peaceful southern democracy was taken by surprise by this communist blitzkrieg.
25: And, you know, South Koreans were essentially caught with their pants down.
26: And the United States, in a swift, bold decision, has already gone into action. Air power first, with cover and support for South Korea.
25: The American troops had left the peninsula, and they had to come back and, you know, pretty much saved the South Koreans, and then they pushed back up. And since then, South Korea has always demanded that the U.S. station its troops here. Mm-hmm. And they have been keeping between the current number, 27,000, and up to whatever number And they have always been called the tripwire. So if, you know, North Koreans or other forces would invade South Korea, they would have to attack the U.S. base here. And then it would guarantee that Americans would join the war. And this always has been an anxiety on the South Korean part, that if something happens, Americans will walk away instead of helping the South Koreans. And this is why for many decades, South Koreans have demanded that the U.S. keep their troops. And this
24: keep the troops stationed inside South Korea for that reason, to prevent deterrence, essentially.
25: Yes, for deterrence. And part of the package is that Americans are going to offer what is called a nuclear umbrella. And the contract here is that South Korea do not go and develop your own nuclear weapons, because Americans will come and use their nuclear weapons to deter any invaders possible in the area. If you look at South Korea's neighbors who, you know, like North Korea, China, Russia, they all have nuclear weapons. So South Korea feels like without that American help, it is a very much of a power imbalance here in the country.
24: And in terms of the specific military exercises that were discussed last week, that Ulchi Freedom Shield, what were they intending to practice for, the South Koreans and the Americans? What was that directed towards?
25: Well, first of all, I think that's a very good pronunciation. And, you know, this is a two-part, you know, military exercise. Ulchi is actually the civilian part where the government, civil servants, they prepare for any kind of situation like terrorism, a war situation, evacuation, that kind of stuff. And then the Freedom Shield is the joint military, the drill that has been held every summer, nearly every summer, for many, many years now. And this is where South Korean and the American troops, as well as this time there will be a dozen UN military forces joining as well, where they, you know, practice what to do in case of an invasion.
24: And just to be clear, Jake, for those of us who may not be extraordinarily familiar with military drills and training, what do they actually do? I mean, are they out there physically shooting targets together? Are these computer simulations? Do we know what they look like?
25: Yeah, most of it is computer simulation, you know, called war gaming. Most of it is done inside a room with computers. They simulate, you know, troop movement, et cetera. And very small part of it is going to be actual troop movement, which is called FTX or field training exercise. And
24: this happens every year, this exercise in particular that we're talking about.
25: Certainly. And there has been a tendency to kind of reduce the size of the field part where actually there's a troop movement. And a lot of that was done to help with, you know, the peace process and dialogue with the North Koreans.
24: Jake, as you've alluded to, North Korea is not a fan of these drills and has not been a fan historically and seems to act out every year when they're about to take place.
25: Yes. And just a few days before Mr. Trump's post, they put out a statement calling this another invasion practice. We heard the same kind of statement we heard before, where they said they'll exercise their right to defend themselves, which is always kind of ominous to hear. And then they also fired off a few ballistic missiles, which is against the UN security resolution. And, you know, it's usually seen as a protest to this exercise happening. And I think what was interesting about President Trump's post is that he called this exercise hostile and inappropriate. And this is the kind of language we actually heard from North Koreans and never from a U.S. president before.
24: We've seen Donald Trump say that he wants the United States to substantially reduce military exercises with South Korea. At this point, Jake, what does substantially reduce mean? Here in Washington, I don't know that we've gotten a whole lot of clarity on what that means.
25: And in South Korea, we haven't got a whole lot of clarity as well. I mean, we asked the defense ministry immediately whether there will be reduction or even cancellation. And they said, no, it's proceeding as planned, was their very brief answer. It appears to us that this was a surprise to South Koreans. It was a surprise to perhaps even their own American military because, you know, until this post came up, we haven't seen any evidence of substantial changes. I mean, there has been a reduction of the field training portion of it, but this has been a long time kind of coming changes. And these training exercises are planned months in advance. You know, there's a lot that goes into planning of this. So, you know, we haven't seen any evidence.
24: When President Trump made this announcement, he did not only point to North Korea. That was not the only context in which he was making this decision, he says. He also mentioned that South Korea had declined to join his war against Iran as one of the reasons for this decision. And I think it's worth contextualizing this for listeners. This is not the first time that we've seen the American president turn against an ally who he feels has not been pulling their weight. We've heard a lot of criticism of Europe. In March, President Trump described Spain as a terrible partner over the Iran war.
1: Some of the European, like Spain, has been terrible. In fact, I told Scott to cut off all dealings with Spain.
24: In that same month, he also told reporters he was not happy with the UK over its response to the Iran war.
1: Starmer said no. Starmer said worse than no. He said, we'll be there as soon as you win. I said, we don't need you as soon as we win.

0: Trump, you know, calling on South Korea, Japan, Philippines to, you know, bring their Navy over to help with Americans. And we also heard from President Trump, you know, in the White House just recently saying that, you know, he had a call with South Korea's president where he made the request, but he was told no thank you, according to his own words. But we haven't seen any phone call. In fact, South Korea's presidential office denied that there had been any recent phone calls. They said the last time the two leaders talked over the phone was in May. So maybe, you know, this was discussed back then, but this is actually all quite new to us.
1: What is the sense in South Korea of why the American president might be raising this issue now about Iran in this moment? I mean, the war, of course, has now been going on for more than 5 months.
0: I think the kind of hopeful reading of this is that President Trump is not getting what he was looking for from Iran. He hasn't gotten that victory, the easy win. So he is kind of pivoting to North Korea, where he could possibly gain some kind of concession or get some kind of peace talks, that this could be used come midterms during the election. He could claim this as a win. He's already claimed that he had brought peace to multiple conflicts around the world. And, you know, if he somehow negotiates another meeting with Kim Jong-un, this could be a good kind of a photo opportunity as well. But I think there is also this narrative in Washington, D.C. that South Korea has not been a good ally. Trump has voiced his dissatisfaction with South Korea before in the first term as well as second term, where he think of South Korea as a freeloader. You know, Americans provide protection, stationing tens of thousands of troops there. But what is America getting out of it is his view. He also believes that America has been ripped off by these very strong economies around the world. You know, he sees South Korea as a very rich country that hasn't done much to contribute back to Americans. And I think Mr. Trump spelled it out. He said that South Korea gets a lot of oil, gas from the Strait of Hormuz. It is in South Korea's interest to, you know, open up that strait as well. South Korea does have Navy, right, that could potentially come to aid in, you know, escorting some of these vessels through the strait. So where is it? Why isn't it coming? Why isn't it helping out? But from South Korea's perspective, the whole South Korea's diplomacy is somewhat mercantile. Their default position is that they want to keep a good relationship with everybody because South Korea will eventually make some deal with them, whether that's trade or some kind of cooperation. There's a reason South Korean passport is one of the strongest in the world, because it doesn't really have enemies, right? And they are looking at a future where the Iran issue is over and South Korea will re-engage in trade with Iran. And they don't want to make an enemy out of, you know, a regional power.
1: So far in this conversation, we have talked extensively about President Trump's shifting relationship with South Korea and South Korea's leaders. But we have not really dug into his relationship with North Korea's leader, Kim Jong-un. Trump has said he has a very good relationship with the leader of North Korea, and he has been posting quite a bit on social media in the last couple of days. In fact, on Monday evening, we saw this meme of Kim Jong-un on the phone with the message, "Hey, Donald, we cool, right?"
0: I cannot imagine that going down well in Pyongyang, to be honest, because
1: really,
0: over there, it is unthinkable to put your leader in a meme or make any light of him. But because this is an American president, maybe it will go okay.
1: Many of us, I think, will remember that during President Trump's first term, he had this, some would say, lofty goal of trying to get North Korea to denuclearize. He met with the country's leader face-to-face three times. But in terms of policies, did anything significantly change between the U.S. and North Korea's relationship after those visits during Trump's first term?
0: I think one thing we can credit Mr. Trump with is that he broke a lot of tradition. It was unthinkable before him that an American sitting president would meet with North Korea's leader. And this is exactly what happened in 2018. The two leaders met in Singapore. I remember it was like every media organization in the world had descended upon that city-state.

0: There's Kim Jong-un right there, live on your screen right now, walking into position. Obviously, he is alone, unintended. Coming in, here comes the President of the United States.
1: The two leaders walked towards each other on that kind of red carpet.
0: And here are the two gentlemen. Let's watch the moment. And just like that, history has been made.
1: And when they shook hands, it was like electricity. And I still remember all my hair in the back of my head kind of standing up looking at that image.
2: Oh, wow.
1: And it was a historic moment. But like the substance of that meeting, the agreement that came after was more kind of, you know, more abstract. But it was said that this is a preliminary kind of agreement. They'll meet again, and then that's where they will really come up with some practical changes.
2: So that was that first historic meeting. And then the next year, we see Kim Jong-un and President Trump meet again.
1: Yes, the second time they met was in Hanoi, Vietnam.
3: Well, I wanted to say it's an honor to be with Chairman Kim. It's an honor to be together.
1: And I remember being there very excited. You know, even the Vietnamese people were very excited. They made cupcakes with the two leaders' faces and ending it out. I remember that one.
3: In really a country, Vietnam, where they've really rolled out the red carpet and they're very honored to have us.
1: But that luncheon that they were supposed to have was never eaten. Something had happened after that first meeting where the two sides just could not close the gap. And this is the danger of when they do top-down diplomacy, when the two leaders meet without the agreement already worked out on a lower level. So President Trump walked away, as he said, because the deal wasn't good enough. And North Korean leader had to go home without anything to show for. This was a multi-day train trip. And I could just imagine the air in that train as this supreme leader who is supposed to be infallible, who will never make a mistake, going home without a victory.
2: And this was in the winter of 2019, if I recall correctly. Is that right?
1: Yes. And some of the North Korean officials who were at the forefront of that negotiation has disappeared since that meeting and just never to be seen again. Because, you know, I think this was a moment where Kim Jong-un felt more embarrassed than ever in his life. And I think he laid some of the blame on the South Koreans who were playing mediator in that whole event. So, you know, a few years down the line, North Korea is declaring South Korea not even part of our blood. There will never be a reunification with the South. We will treat them as just strangers. There was a surprise meeting with Kim Jong-un the same year, later that year, in the Panmunjom. This is where the North and South Korea shares a border.
4: It's good to see you again. I've never expected to meet you at this place.
3: That's good. It's my honor.
1: And President Trump, you know, there's another iconic image of him meeting Kim Jong-un right at the border, and then they hold hands and walk over the border, the concrete that signifies a border, and then North Korean leader takes Donald Trump to North Korean side for several steps.
3: Would you like me to step across?
4: Okay, with that. Step forward. You will be the first U.S. president to cross the border.
3: I'd be very proud to do that. Okay, let's do it. Come on.
1: And this was kind of very unthinkable. Another, like, very much a TV moment, wasn't it? And then nothing much really happened. They kind of just talk about seeing each other again. It didn't really come to an agreement. And that's the last time the two leaders actually met face to face.
2: And here we are. And as a result of those meetings, we have not seen North Korea denuclearize. In fact, it seems, according to experts, that North Korea now has more nuclear weapons. Is it around 50 or 60 nuclear warheads?
1: Yes, and they probably have the material, I think the best understanding, to make another 30 warheads. On top of that, they have expanded their uranium enrichment facility. That is our best understanding, according to the satellite images. And I think what makes North Koreans even more threatening, unlike what President Trump has said, is that they have been sending troops to Russia to fight the Ukrainians there. And they have been learning exactly how to fight in the cutting edge modern warfare, modern battlefield tactics. They have been losing thousands of soldiers there, really learning how to fight with drones. And this kind of feeds back to the Ulchi Freedom Shield training, because we've been told that this training will incorporate some of those understanding that North Koreans have now learned how to fight in a drone warfare. So they will be practicing how to counter drone warfare as well as cyber warfare that North Koreans are getting dangerously good at.
2: President Trump's decision to scale back on military drills with South Korea is landing in the same week that South Korea's leader has reportedly proposed talks with North Korea with the aim of ending tensions between those two neighboring countries. And it sounds like South Korea might want to take a more conciliatory stance towards its neighbor. So I guess my question is this decision by the Trump administration to scale back on joint military drills necessarily a bad idea from the view of South Korea?
1: I think South Korean response to this has been more muted and quite ambivalent. And it's a bit of a mixed message, right? Because on one hand, South Koreans are concerned that this is almost seen as, you know, Mr. Trump punishing South Korea in the favor of North Korea. But this is actually exactly what South Korea has wanted him to do, to shift his focus back to the Korean Peninsula issue. And the Korean War, I mean, sometimes we call it the forgotten war because in the American consciousness, it is largely forgotten, but there has never been a peace treaty. So, you know, this war technically has been continuing for 7 decades plus. And there has been kind of all this renewed calls, especially now that South Korea has a kind of a more conciliatory government in South Korea who wants to, resume the talks with North Korea. This message from President Trump, it's not necessarily something that Seoul doesn't want to hear. And I think that's a more kind of hopeful reading of this this post he made.
2: If you adopt the more hopeful interpretation, what could this actually mean for South Korea's relationship with North Korea?
1: I think if President Trump diverts his attention back on the peninsula issue, perhaps there could be renewed peace talks. There's always that danger of the two Koreas not talking and then a small kind of clash escalating into something we do not want to see. And this has always been the danger of not talking between the two countries and not talking between North Korea and the United States. And South Korean leader has always kind of nudged him. When Lee Jae-myung, president, visited the Oval Office, first topic he brought up, please engage North Korea. And, you know, we will call you the peacemaker.
2: There was quite a bit of flattery in that meeting, as I recall.
1: Exactly. You know, he talked about how beautiful the Oval Office looked after the renovation. I think he may have said, like, congratulations on making America great again. You know, later when President Trump visited South Korea for the APEC meeting, he even gave him a golden crown, right? So there's a lot of flattery going on from the South Koreans. And in a way, you know, President Trump is doing exactly what South Korea has been asking to do, just not the way exact way South Korea had imagined.
2: That's what I was going to ask you. I mean, it sounds like you're saying South Korea wants the United States, wants the Trump administration to turn its focus back to the Korean Peninsula, to try to engage with North Korea. But in doing so, what we see is the Trump administration, at this point at least, backing away from this longstanding military arrangement that it's had. And my question, Jake, is what does that mean? I mean, if the United States were to step back militarily from supporting South Korea, I imagine that would have huge ripple effects. As you described at the outset, the entire military agreement is based on the United States keeping its word. And in this instance, it appears the United States is not keeping its commitment.
1: Best case scenario, Pyongyang is overjoyed and they do come to the negotiation table. We have peace and negotiation. We have peace and everyone's happy. Mm-hmm. Not so good scenario is that North Korea does not come to the negotiation table. They're actually quite busy right now participating in the Russia-Ukraine conflict, making billions of dollars and sending weapons and troops there. And, you know, they're being celebrated by Chinese leadership and Russian leadership. Why do they really need Americans? And in that case, have Americans lowered their commitment and really lowered the confidence that Asian allies have in America about deterrence, about giving aids and protection? Then in that case, if South Korea no longer can rely on America to come to its aid, then what's next step? We just heard South Korea's president talk again about self-reliance in defense matters. you know, although this is something that has been said before, at this moment, it kind of feels different to hear South Korea talk about going its own way and being strong on its own and having their own deterrence. And I think there is this risk that we hear from experts that essentially it is nudging, you know, Asian allies to seek their own nuclear weapons. Having South Korea's own indigenous nuclear bomb is quite a popular proposition amongst the general public. You know, it appeals to South Korea's sense of nationalism, appeals to South Korean's sense of independence. And the dynamic here is always South Korea's politicians and leadership kind of convincing the general public that nuclear weapon is not a good idea, that South Korea should continue to rely on Americans for that. But if the calculation changes, and if there is, you know, if the politicians here smell voters are pushing in a certain way, you know, I don't think it's completely off the table in the future. And I think that is the danger of an arms race in the region.
2: Well, Jake, it's always good to have you on the show. Thanks for coming back.
1: Thank you for having me.
2: That was the BBC's Jake Kwon speaking to us from Seoul, South Korea. And that's it from The Global Story today. If you appreciated our show today, then a reminder that you ought to subscribe to The Global Story as a podcast. You can find new episodes from us every weekday wherever you listen to your favorite shows. And that's it from us today. We'll be back again tomorrow, same time, same place.

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3: Hello and welcome to Newsday on the BBC World Service with Anne Soy in Nairobi and James Cocknell in London.
4: Our top story, eye-watering figures coming out of the US where national debt has now reached $40 trillion, more than doubling in the past decade. So how did it happen and what could it mean for the economic future of the US and the rest of the world?
3: Ukraine's president, Volodymyr Zelensky, has fired another of his top team as concerns about corruption and its political impact grow. We'll head to Kyiv to speak to a leading anti-corruption campaigner.
4: And we'll be taking a peek into the future as we find out what's on display at the World Robotics Conference in Beijing with a leading professor of robotics on hand to act as our guide. That and more coming up after the latest bulletin of World News.
5: BBC News with Chris Barrow. The United States national debt has hit $40 trillion, its highest ever figure. The debt has more than doubled over the last decade, growing at a rate of $1 trillion every 5 months since 2020. It's been attributed to increased government spending and interest payments, as well as tax cuts. The BBC's Maura Fogarty has more details.
6: In the first 2 years of the COVID-19 pandemic, both President Trump and President Biden both ramped up spending quite tremendously in response. That accounts for about a third of the increase in the national debt. The bigger and more important reason why we've seen the debt explode so much is because of the federal budget deficit. Essentially, it means that the U.S. government is spending more than it brings in terms of tax receipts. We have had a federal deficit in the U.S. for the past quarter of a century.
5: President Trump has said he'll launch new economic measures against Iran and any country helping or doing business with it. He said this was because Iran had failed to make a deal with the United States. The 60-day ceasefire with Iran finished on Monday. Ukrainian officials say a Russian missile attack on Kyiv has killed at least 5 people. An air raid alert has been issued for most of Ukraine because of the threat of further Russian attacks. Vitaly Shevchenko has more.
7: A children's hospital suffered damage. A school where people are trapped in the shelter. There's a 9-story residential buildings where the authorities say the upper floors have been completely destroyed. The building is on fire. Warehouses are on fire. There's one video showing a huge column of fire taller than a 9-story building in the town of Brovary outside Kyiv. So the death toll is very likely to rise.
5: The authorities in Zambia have confirmed a former government minister, Mtotwe Kafueya, was killed last Friday during a raid by the security forces on a home linked to the opposition leader. Dingindaba Jonah Buyoya reports.
8: The authorities said he was shot after officers met gunfire at a residence linked to the main opposition candidate, Brian Mundubile. The authorities said 11 people were arrested in the operation and military weapons were recovered. Mr. Mundubile, who has rejected President Hage Hichilema's declared victory in the election, had said Mr. Kafueya was shot in his presence and later went missing. He has dismissed government allegations of an insurgency plot as fabrications.
5: The BBC has been told that Prince Harry and his wife Meghan are planning to move back to Britain. The Duke and Duchess of Sussex have been living in the United States since they stepped down as working royals 6 years ago. They're expected to move into a non-royal residence outside London. World News from the BBC. A former Syrian military officer who served in the Assad regime has been extradited from Lebanon to face trial. Major General Adel Issa is the first military official handed over by Lebanon to Syria since Bashar al-Assad's toppling in 2024. The new Syrian authorities accuse Mr. Issa of murder, torture and sectarianism during the brutal civil war. The Hong Kong firm CK Hutchison says it's seeking $1.5 billion from Panama after being forced out of two ports on the Panama Canal. Hutchison said it had launched international arbitration proceedings over what it called the destruction of its investments. The company's local subsidiary is pursuing separate arbitration proceedings against Panama. Brazil's Supreme Court has voted to significantly expand the scope of a law that protects women from violence. Legislation called the Maria da Penha Law previously only covered domestic crimes. It now incorporates incidences of stalking, harassment and attacks on women outside the home. Alleged attackers will face trial regardless of their relationship with the victim. A study has found that disappearing sea ice due to climate change around Greenland has opened up new feeding grounds for several species of whale. The research used aerial surveys and satellite tagging. Victoria Gill reports.
9: The sea off the coast of East Greenland used to be covered in ice year-round. Now it melts completely in the summer, and the waters have opened up to some of the world's largest whales and the fish they feed on. The change has been dramatic. Surveys from ships didn't record a single humpback whale sighting in the region until 2006. By 2024, there were 150 sightings. Now, fin whales, humpbacks and minke whales come in their thousands to feed. But other Arctic species, including belugas, narwhals and walruses, all of which need the sea ice to hide from predators or to breed, are being edged out.
5: BBC News.
4: Thank you for the news. 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
3: In the programme today, US debt hits $40 trillion. We'll examine that. We'll hear too about the fight against corruption in Ukraine. And we'll head to Beijing to sample what's on offer at the World Robot Conference.
4: And as always, we'd love to hear your thoughts on anything you hear on the programme. You can send us your WhatsApp or text message on our usual number, which is +44 77 86 20 50 85.
3: US debt reached $40 trillion for the first time on Wednesday, the highest in history. And it's a number that has more than doubled over the last decade. So why does one of the world's richest nations have such a huge debt? A question I put a short while ago to Mark Goldwyn, Senior Vice President and Senior Policy Director for the Committee for a Responsible Federal Budget. That's a non-profit, non-partisan organisation in Washington which studies how US government spending and tax policies affect the national debt and budget.
10: The United States has a debt of about 100% of GDP. That's pretty high by international standards, and it's the highest it's been in the U.S. since any time in history other than World War II. There's not one factor that's driving it, but fundamentally, for the last 25 years, we've had a lot more in spending than we've brought in tax revenue.
3: And it's hit this new mark. Is it increasing rapidly, or is it just gradual increments?
10: It is. We're adding about $2 trillion a year to the debt at this point. It's 6% of GDP. And so if you think of sort of a normal deficit level as maybe 3%, we're at twice that. And maybe more concerning, it's accelerating. It's accelerating because the interest costs are growing. So out of that $2 trillion, half of it is interest costs. $1 trillion just servicing the interest on the debt.
3: Is that a problem for Americans?
10: It's a problem for Americans because the higher debt pushes up their interest rates on their mortgages, on their car loans, on their business loans, things like that. But more fundamentally, it's a problem for sustainability because that debt interest spiral can start to get out of control real fast. We've seen that around the world. When countries sort of start to hit up to their credit card limits, the markets get spooked. And I think we're in danger of that.
3: If we do see that, then what would happen next?
10: The United States is a very rich country, and so I don't expect a crisis is around the corner. But at some point, higher debt begets higher interest, begets higher debt, and creates sort of this upward spiral. And once the markets realize the situation is truly unsustainable, there's risk of a financial crisis. They may start demanding much higher interest rates. In order to pay those interest rates, we've got to devalue all the existing debt around the world. And so I think one possibility is a financial crisis. Another possibility is an inflation crisis. We could, of course, print our way out of it. But if we print our way out of it, we would have massive inflation. A third possibility is sort of a Greece-style austerity crisis, that the politicians do act, but they don't act until it's too late. And so the kinds of adjustments they have to make are so large that it throws the economy into recession.
11: Which I suppose leads on to the question, do you get the sense that those in power right now in the US are taking this situation as seriously as you feel it deserves?
10: They are not taking it seriously enough, but they do seem to be starting to wake up. Starting to recognize that these high interest rates are not sustainable, starting to recognize that these deficits cannot continue, starting to understand that our Social Security and Medicare programs are headed towards insolvency. The problem is, starting to recognize the problem is not nearly as good as is having a solution, and we are nowhere close to being able to pass a bipartisan solution to solve this problem.
11: And it would have to be bipartisan. Both sides of the aisle would have to recognize the scale of the problem and want to act. Is that right?
10: I think the biggest changes, for example, fixing the Social Security program, will have to be bipartisan. Other changes we could do through a big bipartisan deal, or we could do incrementally, and that could be partisan. The problem is recent history of partisan action has been deficit increasing. So congressional Republicans recently passed a bunch of spending cuts, but they use them to pay for even larger tax cuts, adding to the deficit.
11: We talked a lot about the possible impacts on America. What about on the rest of the world? What sort of consequences do you foresee or are happening perhaps already elsewhere?
10: The United States is the world's largest economy, and our debt is the backbone in many ways of the global financial system. If our debt starts to lose value, the global financial system starts to lose value. What I really worry about is that rapid uptick in interest rates, it starts to make portfolios, finance firms, banks, insurance companies around the world lose tremendous amounts of value. Then they have to shut down. And so we could have a crisis that starts here but gets exported around the world.
11: Some people might say this all sounds very alarmist. That debt you've been talking about has been incredibly high in a lot of ways for decades now. Why should people really take these warnings at face value?
10: The debt has never really been this high, except for briefly after World War II. But more fundamentally, we've never been at this serious a risk of the debt starting to spiral. Whenever debt has been high, either the interest rates have been low enough to contain it, or looking forward, we saw sort of a path to bring the balance, the budget closer to balance. This time, what we see on our horizon is ever-increasing spending, very little uptick in revenue, and this interest cost that's really just keeps ballooning. And so I'm not projecting a crisis this year or next year, but our path is clearly unsustainable, and we're starting to see the beginnings of that really dangerous debt spiral.
11: Mark Goldwein there, Senior Policy Director for the Committee for Responsible Federal Budget. That word, unsustainable, is picked up by one of our listeners, Mohammed Conner in New Hampshire in the US, who says the current national debt is unsustainable in the US and addressing it should be a top priority for the US government.
4: And all this comes as buyers of American bonds are demanding higher compensation for purchasing U.S. debt. Earlier this week, the interest rate on a 30-year bond hit the highest level since June 2007. Maura Fogarty has more details, joins us now from our business desk in Singapore. Maura, what's causing this?
12: So a few factors for this, and one of them is concerns about the rising debt levels in the U.S. and the long-term impact of that. And I think your guest spoke quite at length about that. But another reason why is there are worries about inflation in the United States because of higher oil prices. We have seen that happening since the war in Iran was launched. And essentially, if you are buying a U.S. government bond, which is a form of debt, if you're an investor in that, you're saying, hey, if I'm going to buy this, I am, and I think that inflation is going to rise in the future, then the value of this bond is going to be lower. I expect that you're going to pay me a higher interest rate in return. That's essentially what it is. But there are other factors at play as well. We're also seeing a lot of companies in the U.S. spending and borrowing a lot of money to fund the infrastructure rollout for artificial intelligence. So it's a kind of several factors playing together to cause some concern about where the U.S. economy is headed. And therefore, investors are saying we need to see a better return on our investment. Hence, we see these rates going up. Now, the U.S. Treasury Department notices this, and they have increased their purchases of U.S. debt to $4 billion. And effectively, they're hoping to bring down these interest rates.
4: And on consumers, what is the likely impact?
12: So the benchmark bond in the U.S. is the 30-year Treasury bond. A lot of mortgages, home mortgages in the United States, car loans and commercial loans that are given out to banks, for example, are based off of what that benchmark yield or interest rate is on that bond. And so the higher these rates go, the higher home mortgages will go as well, or home mortgage rates will go, and car rates will go as well. So all of this does flow on and affect the U.S. consumer. And that's why, as I mentioned earlier, you had the Treasury Department saying that they were going to intervene and try to support these bond yields or these interest rates on the bonds by lowering them. And to do that, they were buying more of these American bonds.
4: Many thanks, Maura.
11: This is Newsday on the BBC World Service, live in Nairobi and London, and it's been another deadly night in the Ukrainian capital, Kyiv, with at least five people killed by a Russian missile attack, according to Ukrainian officials. Meanwhile, President Volodymyr Zelensky has fired one of his top aides, who is reported to be the target of a corruption investigation. Irina Mudra, President's deputy chief of staff, was sacked after Ukraine's anti-corruption agency said it had raided the homes of a senior official and a sitting member of parliament. Now, the former defense minister, Mikhailo Fedorov, whose removal last month caused widespread street protests, has called for elections as around 200 of his supporters gathered outside Ukraine's parliament to protest against the swearing in of his replacement. He too has criticized what he considers widespread corruption in the country. We can speak now to Daria Kalenyuk, Executive Director of the Anti-Corruption Action Centre in Kyiv. Welcome to the programme. What do you make then of these latest anti-corruption developments?
13: Good morning. These anti-corruption developments indicate that our system of checks and balances is still working, but it needs some enforcement and reinforcement. And by system of checks and balances, I mean accountability, political accountability of our authorities, and first of all, President Zelensky, as he is holding absolute power in our country. He has the majority in parliament, and he decides who is in government. So the first thing, President Zelensky dismissed our Minister of Defense Fedorov without explanations to the Ukrainian people why, and disregarding that the people of Ukraine, thousands of them, were rallying in demand to President Zelensky to explain his decision. President just ignored the people. And simultaneously to that, our anti-corruption bodies continued their investigation of high-level corruption among inner circle of President Zelensky. So basically, the investigation, which has happened yesterday, and where a deputy head of chief of staff of President Zelensky was charged with corruption, is regarding collection of money needed to bail another high-level politician, former our Minister of Energy and Minister of Justice, who was sitting in jail, also suspect in corruption and money laundering. So that is a signal to the Ukrainian people that first, yeah, we have still independent anti-corruption bodies, which President Zelensky wanted to destroy a year ago, and again, the people of Ukraine protect them. But The president of the country is not making the conclusions in his policies and in his decisions, whom he appoints into which positions, and ground-level corruption, which is constantly exposed by NABU and SAPO, demands political accountability from President Zelensky to our people.
11: You touched on the former defense minister, Mikhailo Fedorov. He has said that corruption is a big issue. Do you then see his sacking as intrinsically related to his fighting, his self-professed, at least, fighting against corruption? Or are there more political or perhaps military reasons for it?
13: I think that corruption is the main reason why President Zelensky reshuffled entire government with a pure goal to dismiss quite effective Minister of Defense who had the real plan of war and was successfully implementing this plan of winning the war with Russia. And one of the directions of federal work was cleaning up defense procurements in the country, which is a huge budget. It includes money of Ukrainian taxpayers, $10 billion per year, but also it includes money from our partners, which we respect, and we can't just use them ineffectively, or stealing this money is just helping our enemy to win. So there have been a lot of vested interests among different political players and suppliers of military equipment. But Mikhailo Fedorov started to clean up this system, just checking the military what exactly they need, and introducing competitive procedures into the defense procurement of the most critical defense equipment. And that triggered a reaction of these vested interests.
11: You have made the point in the past that corruption takes money away from what is a national priority, the national priority, the war. So I suppose the question is, why does it continue at such a level if it is so damaging to Ukraine's very prospects of survival?
13: That's a very good question, which we ask our president. As he is the supreme commander in chief, he is responsible for defending our country from Russia. He must be interested in eradicating corruption and appointing effective high integrity managers into high level positions. But he is not doing that. Quite to the contrary, he is not learning the lessons based on the past anti-corruption investigations of anti-corruption bodies, and he keeps in his team people of low integrity, of low professionalism, who are extremely loyal to him, but who cannot perform, cannot prepare better our country to resist. In order to win this war, we need our strong internal institutions. And if corruption is the core reason why we are appointing certain people to different positions or dismissing, it is actually not good for our internal strength and ability to resist.
11: Daria Kleniuk, Executive Director of the Anti-Corruption Action Centre in Kyiv. Thanks very much for talking to us. I suppose President Zelensky would say, and has always said, that he has made fighting corruption one of his major priorities.
4: You're listening to Newsday from the BBC World Service with James Copnall in London and me, Anne Soy, in Nairobi. And one of our other main headlines this morning is the BBC has been told that Prince Harry and his wife Meghan are planning to move back to Britain. The Duke and Duchess of Sussex have been living in California since they stepped down as working royals 6 years ago. Let's get more from our correspondent in London, Tim Muffett.
14: A real surprise announcement, I think it's fair to say. First reported in the Daily Telegraph newspaper, since confirmed by the BBC and others as well. Did the King know this was going to happen? Well, it's thought it was a surprise to him and the wider royal family. The King was told on Sunday, it is understood, that they would be moving back, and he is said to welcome the chance to spend more time with the Sussex family privately. Is this a forever move? Well, not at the moment, but given that the children are both enrolled in schools. It's thought they'll be moving to the UK for an extended period of time.
11: More on that story to come on Newsday. Perhaps they're just worried about that $40 trillion debt. For now, though, let's get some sports news with Isaac Fannin.
15: Yes, so James, we spent much of yesterday morning chatting about Patrick Vieira's appointment as the new Senegal manager. There's a bit of confusion around whether he'll be joining at all. Our colleagues over at BBC Africa are reporting that while the Senegalese Football Federation did announce his appointment, the 50-year-old former World Cup winner hasn't actually signed a new contract, and the date of his official presentation is unknown. There's more on that story at the BBC Sport website. Look for bbcsport.com/Africa. Elsewhere, Aston Villa's Ezri Konsa is set for a medical at Arsenal after the Premier League champions agreed a deal worth more than $68 million for the defender. Tijani Reinders' 1-year spell at Manchester City is over. He's joined Saudi Arabian side Al-Kassad in a move thought to be worth $71 million. And a little bit later on in the programme, we'll be hearing from South Sudan basketball star Wenyin Gabriel.
11: Isaac Fannin, thank you.
4: Now, it's difficult to look at social media now without coming across videos of robots doing new and amazing things. From simply walking to dancing, and now a robot allegedly is able to run faster than the former Jamaican sprinter Usain Bolt. Well, most of these advances are coming from China, so there's much attention on the World Robot Conference that's currently taking place in Beijing. One of those attending is Professor Wolfram Burgard, a robotics professor from Germany's University of Technology, Nuremberg. Welcome to the program. So tell us about what you've been seeing at the conference and how impressed are you?
16: I'm deeply impressed by these robots that you can see here, particularly by these star companies that recently arised on the horizon. And they're showing amazing performances regarding mostly locomotion, dancing, and running. All this navigation stuff is pretty impressive.
4: Sounds very impressive. But then there are images on social media as well of robots equipped with riot shields and clubs. What do you make of that?
16: This is true. There's always this other side of robotics, and I mean, we are always confronted with the dual use aspect of robotics. And this is something that we will have to deal with as society, like the question of like how far we want to go with robots and what we want to do with robots. But for the time being, right, what we see here is an opportunity for improving our production processes and becoming more effective in production.
4: What are your thoughts about China's place today in terms of technical expertise and leadership in that field? You know, nations like your country, Germany, have been long centers of technical expertise. But is China overtaking them?
16: I think in the space of humanoid robots and these more lightweight robots, China has taken the lead internationally. From my perspective, there's very few companies internationally that can compete with this what is going on here. It is mostly in the space of hardware and control. This is super impressive what they made here. I think we are still competitive in the AI side, on the software side of things, and this is where like Europeans and also the US are still very strong in.
4: And this is more than a display of technology. Just yesterday, we heard that one of the humanoid robot manufacturers in China, Unitary Robotics, saw its stock flotation leap by 600%. So clearly, there's huge money as well involved.
16: Yeah, that's true. China is investing a lot into the space. Last year, there were 100 new startups. This year, they have 200 startups in the space of humanoid robots. I mean, if you look at Europe, we have maybe a handful of companies that are in this area. And this shows the investment into this area, which is amazing.
4: And is this conference then making, a convincing point about this is not just about display of what is possible? There's that potential leap into real life.
16: Yeah, that's a good question. Like, people are still looking for the real business case or the killer application, so to say, like this the place where you can make real money with these robots. We are not quite there. They're looking into the production side, manufacturing, logistics. This is something where we probably will see these robots in a few years penetrating the market. And as to whether we will have them at home, I think there will be several more years along to go in order to actually see this happening.
4: Many thanks for that, Professor Wolfram Burgard, professor from the University of Technology, Nuremberg in Germany. 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There's plenty more to come.
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11: Hello, welcome to Newsday from the BBC World Service with Anne Soy in Nairobi and James Cottman in London.
4: We'll hear about a deadly landslide in Cameroon which has killed more than 100 people.
11: We'll talk to a teacher doing his very best for his students at the heart of the war in Sudan.
4: And we'll also speak to Angelique Kidjo as the 5-time Grammy Award winner gets a major US honour. But first, this news.
5: BBC News with Chris Barrow. The United States' huge national debt has hit a new record, $40 trillion. It's more than doubled over the past decade due to surging government spending, rising interest payments and tax cuts. Economists have expressed concern about the speed at which the figure is growing. President Trump has said he's launching new economic measures against Iran, as well as any country helping or doing business with it. He made the announcement in a social media post which didn't provide details. Russian missiles have struck Ukraine's capital, killing at least 5 people. Efforts are continuing to restore power to parts of Kiev. A court in China has sentenced the founder of the collapsed property firm Evergrande to life in jail. Hui Kai Yan pleaded guilty earlier this year to charges including embezzlement and corporate bribery. Evergrande was once valued at $50 billion. Its collapse caused major damage to China's property sector. The Hong Kong firm CK Hutchison says it's seeking $1.5 billion from Panama after being forced out of 2 ports on the Panama Canal. President Trump had complained that China was operating the canal and threatened to take it back. A former Syrian military officer who served in the Assad regime has been extradited from Lebanon to face trial. Major General Adel Issa is the first military official handed over by Lebanon to Syria since Bashar al-Assad's toppling. Prince Harry and his wife Meghan are planning to move back to Britain. The Duke and Duchess of Sussex have been living in the United States since they stepped down as working royals 6 years ago. A decades-long study of whales has found that they're taking advantage of new feeding grounds as ice disappears from the sea around Greenland. The research recorded huge numbers of humpbacks, mink and fin whales along the eastern coast. The study was published in the journal Frontiers in Marine Science. BBC News.
11: Thank you for that update. 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
4: In the next half hour, we'll hear about a devastating incident at a mine in Cameroon and find out what it's like to teach in the middle of a war zone in Sudan. We have an interview with the singer and superstar Angelique Kidjo and with a South Sudanese basketball star in our sports.
11: We'll have your thoughts on anything you hear on Newsday. 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
4: Now, there's been a deadly landslide at a mining site in Zamboi near the border between Cameroon and the Central African Republic. The mayor of Cameroon's town of Garoua Bulayi said that the incident happened on Tuesday with 107 bodies recovered from the rubble. The cause remains unclear while rescue efforts continue and the death toll could rise. Videos circulating online appear to show earth collapsing on artisanal gold miners. Elvis Ndansi is the co-founder and CEO of Raymond's Mining, a US-based firm which works in Cameroon. I asked him what may have caused the catastrophe.
0: This is a site that is highly under pressure, being exploited by hundreds of people. And we realized that there was an earth movement. So some people could describe it as a landslide or a mud creep. But this is a natural occurrence that is also triggered by the pressure due to the mining activity. So the weather condition and the pressure on the soil could trigger that soil movement that took away so many precious lives. So I think these kinds of occurrences are not uncommon in mining sites like that, which has been exploited by hundreds of people at the same time.
4: But let's talk about the casualty numbers. More than 100, we understand. That's unusual, isn't it?
0: It is really unusual. You know, we're talking about human beings here, not just numbers. And these are people trying to survive. When livelihood becomes dangerous, we have to look at this as an occupational health and public safety issue, not just as any other mining story.
4: And you say that the pressure on the mine could have played a role. Was there any way of preventing it?
0: Yes, I think the first thing that the public authorities should have done is first to organize the sector and have oversight, right? The authorities and local mining supervisors need to know where these sites are existing. The question is, did the authority know this number of people were on a particular mining site at a particular time? So what were the basic safety conditions? There should be limits on how many people can be, you know, in a high-risk area at one point in time. There should be clear safety zones, mapping of which zone is safe, the check of the soil, the slope. And, you know, government can mark this area as unsafe, and there should be some guardrails as to access. Is there a moment where they can ask people to stop work because maybe the weather condition presents some element of unsafe conditions that could occur at the mine? But what you see is there was completely little or no oversight of what was going on here. That's why there was little preparedness for any emergency. I think the authorities would have done better by really just having oversight. I always say that the fact that mining is artisanal, it should not mean an absence of standard, right? Even low-resource mining needs basic rules, controlled access, limits on crowding, inspection of unstable ground, clear responsibility for supervision, and just minimum protective equipment for those who are accessing the site.
4: Paint a picture of the conditions under which people work in such mines.
0: I know this is happening in Central African Republic, which is a border community with Cameroon. These are countries where 4 out of 10 people, you know, live on less than $2 a day, you know, and millions of them live on that extreme poverty line. So you would imagine that people are making the hard choices. You know, these people, they are not choosing between safety and comfort. No, they are choosing between safety and hunger. People are thinking about how to survive, how to send their kids to school. That alone is a push factor for them to get to these mines. Artisanal mining has become a source for them to put food on their table. And so I think that if they have alternatives, economic activities that can, you know, lead to their survival, we will not have that number of people in that mine. Ultimately, you have to create alternative pathways for them. And you also have to make that activity also safer.
4: But you also talk about the things that should be done to manage the mines better. What are some of the longer term solutions you have in mind?
0: First, I'm a healthcare professional, you know, and I see this as a preventable harm, right? The danger is not just only the landslide. The artisanal miners can also be exposed to dust, injuries, poor sanitation, mercury consumption, cyanide, and other chemicals that will lead to long-term health activities. When I look at all those people in those mines, what I see is a healthcare bomb waiting to explode in some years to come, right? Some harms are immediate, like trauma, falling off the earth. Others are silent and long-term. respiratory disease, children born with neurological effect because they're exposed to mercury, kidney damage. So I think that, you know, public authorities have a duty to protect citizens. But this is a shared responsibility as well. The government can help by formalizing the sector, strengthening inspection, supporting cooperatives, setting minimum safety standards.
4: But there's the more immediate challenge now of trying to find more people who are trapped. What's the biggest challenge rescuers face at the moment, trying to reach them safely?
0: Because there was no preparedness plan. As I mentioned, the first thing is to know where these mines are. And there should be some preparedness plan in case things like this happen. The time it takes for you to bring an excavator to that site to start digging to see who are those buried under those soil, those people have already died. Right now, access to even bring the equipment was a problem because this was in a community that was not really accessible to emergency evacuation opportunities.
4: Elvis Ndansi there, co-founder and CEO of Raymond's Mining, speaking to me a little earlier.
11: Now, millions of children have lost years of their education because of the war in Sudan, which broke out in April 2023. In some areas of the country, like the capital Khartoum, things are returning to something like normal, though many school buildings have been damaged or destroyed, and many, many people were displaced during the period when the paramilitary rapid support forces occupied the city. Elsewhere in the country, children have to cope with going to school in an active war zone. That is the case in El Obeid, the southwestern city which is currently besieged by the RSF. I spoke to a secondary school teacher there, Ali Mohammed, to find out what sort of challenges he and his students were facing.
1: All the students are heading to their schools and now preparing for their final promotion examination within few days, including their continuous assessment so as to grade them by the end of the year, so as to prepare for the next academic year.
11: It must be a very difficult set of circumstances in which to study. We hear a lot about drone attacks on El Obeid. We hear too about a lack of food and water in some cases. These are tough times for students and teachers as well, I guess.
1: Yeah, sure. Now, though there are breaches, security breaches, including, as you told, the drone attacks and shortage, but the schools are ongoing and the students being told that they never access schools at that day. So the second day, immediately, the students, they come to schools and continue their learning.
11: What sort of precautions does your school have to take because of the conflict?
1: A kind of awareness for the teachers and the children themselves so as to be vigilant and take care whenever they hit an attack and so on.
11: What about the hunger issue? Because if students and children are not well fed, it must be difficult to concentrate on their studies.
1: Yeah, that is the problem, that the students, they need a school meal, but some well take sandwiches from home, but in general, they need a school meal.
11: But are they getting one? Is the school able to provide food?
1: There are some bodies or organizations, then they

0: most families, they depend entirely on lentils and full masri, which are really found in an ample in the market.
1: Do you as a teacher have to deal with students who may have been traumatized by things they have experienced in this war?
0: Yes, I myself had some trainings on how to treat students' trauma and raise a psychosocial support as I teach them. Even the morning assembly, we used to give them some directives, some kind ways just to support them and pick them out from this kind of trauma.
1: You think people need a lot of kindness right now?
0: For sure, for sure. Even we have to train our teachers to treat them in a way that they feel really in a secure or a tranquil, let us say, a good environment inside the school.
1: And have a lot of your students missed classes for a long time because of the war?
0: Yes, some of them, particularly those who came from nearby or around our town, city. So they came to camps. The spaces also, they are not enough for them, or even the former schools being destroyed, for example, by being occupied by those IDPs. And then currently they are not in the schools, they are in a camp, but schools need maintenance and so on. Some catch-up classes is open, and ALP centers also there from some organizations so as to take those students who have missed their formal education. Yeah.
1: It must be very dispiriting as a teacher to have to talk about these sorts of issues, about conflict, about hunger, about people missing out on their education when these are people at such a formative, important time in their life.
0: Yeah, yeah. Honestly, now the academic school year being compressed to think of accelerated learning, because we miss 1 year or 2 years, so they want to catch up. And immediately when they finish, they are going to shift to the new academic year on coming October. It is there a pressure for the students, but those they want to make them so as to cope with the last examination, which is national Sudan school examination. It needs really to be catered for.
1: Ali Mohammed, the teacher in a secondary school in El Obeid in Sudan. Some pretty difficult experiences for his students there. And sadly, fairly not typical, but it's not uncommon for children in conflict zones and elsewhere to have huge difficulties, I guess.
2: Not uncommon at all, James. So this is very welcome news in spite of all those challenges they are facing returning to school. Because I was just looking at the numbers, according to UNESCO, about 244 million children are out of school worldwide, 30% of them in Africa, for a number of reasons, emergencies like war, as well as climate shocks. And therefore, those steps that are being taken to return children to schools would be very welcome news.
1: Yeah, indeed. Well, this is Newsday on the BBC World Service. Anne's in Nairobi. I'm James in London. Give you some of our main headlines. US's national debt has hit $40 trillion. That's the highest ever. Russia has launched a deadly missile attack on the Ukrainian capital, Kyiv. And the Zambian authorities confirmed that a former minister was killed last week during a raid on the opposition. Now, Isaac Fallon is here with the sports. In fact, you're going to pick up a little bit in a way on what we were talking about with education and conflict.
3: So Wenyin Gabriel, his story is really fascinating. And he was born in Khartoum in Sudan, and his family fled from the violence of the civil war in southern Sudan. They moved to America when he was around about 2 years old. And he actually went on to become a pretty good basketball player, ended up playing for the Los Angeles Lakers alongside LeBron James. And in July, he was actually announced as a UNHCR Goodwill Ambassador. He's the first basketball player to serve as such. And it comes after he first returned to South Sudan 4 years ago, having represented the country at the Olympic Games in Paris. I spoke to him a few days after he was announced, and I started by asking what it meant to him to be a UN Goodwill Ambassador.
4: It means a lot to me. My goal is always to try to positively impact as many people as I can. And I think being a UNHCR Goodwill Ambassador allows me to

0: do that. You know, being able to raise awareness for refugees, you know, through the media as well, and raising funds for humanitarian assistance and advocating for more support for refugees is something that I'll be able to do through this. And this means a lot to me because I've been able to be in South Sudan a few times and to interact with these people directly and hear their stories and hear their ambitions and their dreams. And I want to be able to amplify their voices.
1: For those who aren't familiar, just give me like a little a recap of your story from when you were younger to where you are now, I guess.
0: Okay, so my parents already fled Rumbek, South Sudan, and they met in Khartoum, and that's where my three older siblings and then I was born in Khartoum, and we were still in a war zone at that time. So at that moment, my parents were really struggling, didn't have you know, much community there, and they were trying to look for a better life. So we fled up to Cairo, and that's where we registered as refugees. And we were trying to, for about a year, we were in the process of trying to get resettled. And eventually we were resettled, with the help of the UNHCR into, America, where I grew up in New Hampshire and where I met a community where I had other friends who were also refugees from maybe from Liberia or Congo. And we were able to build community. And eventually sport is what really united us. And a lot of these people are still friends that I have today. And later on through sport, I was able to dream big. And even though my parents were playing, working two, three jobs trying to support us, and my older brother was working to help, I was able to dream and able to take advantage of the opportunity of being in America and going to college and then later on making it to the NBA and eventually becoming an Olympian and representing my country. So, you know, I was grateful for that.
1: Yeah, I can imagine. You know, it sounds as though your life has sort of come full circle with, you know, your family getting out of a war zone through the UNHCR to now becoming a goodwill ambassador for them. And I know a few weeks ago you were back in South Sudan. I know it's not the first time you've been back there, but talk to me about what that was like for you and the work that you were doing there.
0: Oh, it's all, it's like a full circle, you know, to be able to go through that myself and then being at a stage where, you know, I'm recognized worldwide and now I can be able to go back home and use my voice to be an advocate and help those who are in need that also have a similar background or even many have even a more difficult background than me. So I'm able to, you know, just go to South Sudan and talk to them personally. They get to share their stories and tell me about their dreams and their ambitions. And all I really wish for them is to have the opportunity to be able to chase those dreams. And it's like a full circle for moment for me. And it's an honor for me to be able to represent them and to be able to use my voice to try to help them out and get them opportunities and facilities that they need both to survive right now and also to give them hope for the future.
1: And I mean, I imagine you said you had conversations with them. Were there any that you could share that kind of stood out to you and you know, reminded you and made you reflect on your journey?
0: Yeah, I mean, I remember talking to a few of them. I sat down in a school where these kids wrote letters out to me, and it was really heart touching to me. I have them with me right now, and they would share about how their struggles, but also telling me about how one wants to become a teacher, one wants to become a doctor so they can help their people. And then one of them says they want to be like me and they want to be able to be a professional basketball player and they want to come back and help their community. It was good to speak with the kids, but I also spoke with the mothers, and I remember hearing one of the mother's stories telling me about how she can't sleep at night because she was separated from her family, and she doesn't know if her kids are eating or if they can sleep at night. And that just reminds me about my mom, even when my mom was separated from her husband and just like her, and we don't know where he's at. We don't know if they're alive. And that being families being separated is just something that a lot of people take for granted, having both parents with them. And it's something that I'm really appreciative of. And I think that the UNHCR doing their work to trying to bring families together is really important. So, I mean, that's something that keeping families together is really important about for the future.
1: Yeah, we're going to hear a little bit more about the work that Wenyin Gabriel is going to be doing with the UNHCR a little bit later on in the program.
2: Yeah, when you mentioned coming from Rumbek, Martin Manuel Woodgall in Rumbek says, "Congratulations to my homeboy Rumbek Oye."
3: Five-time Grammy Award winner Angelique Kidjo has made history this week as the first African musician to get a star on the Hollywood Walk of Fame. She was joined by her family, friends, and stars such as Hollywood actors Willem Dafoe, Jimon Honsu, who is also from Benin, and Nigerian musician Adenkule Gold.
2: For more than four decades, Kijo, who's 66, has taken African sounds to global audiences, blending influences from her native Benin with funk, jazz, and pop. Focus on Africa's Wahika Mwora asked her to describe the feeling of seeing her star unveiled on that famous Hollywood street.
4: What to put it into words is that it's a sense of, it can be right. It's overwhelming and humbling. When I received the news, I was just like, I thought it was a stupid joke of my husband, because sometimes he wakes up with some weird dreams, start talking gibberish, and I'm like, if it's that one of your stupid joke, man, come on, don't get me started. And then he said, no, look, it's on BBC. I'm like, if it's on BBC, then it's the truth, because I didn't trust him when he told me that.
5: Who are you dedicating this accomplishment to?
4: This star is for all the continent of Africa. Because if I was not African, would I be here? I don't think so. At the same time, and it's a question that comes to my mind, is how many African artists can follow? That's the point. It cannot be just one. It cannot be a fashion. It has to be something that is consistent, celebrating artists from all over the world.
5: That's a very interesting point you put across, because one would then wonder, why do you think it's taken so long for an African artist to be recognized in this manner?
4: You know, changes that last take time. And the history we have with the rest of the world is the history where we have always been described and painted as not being worthy of this or that. And what I've tried to do throughout my career is remind everybody around the world, wherever I go, that everybody's African first, and that the music that they play and enjoy for so many centuries, all of it come from Africa.
5: This is something I believe you said at the ceremony. You said, we Africans don't know what we've given to the world. What did you mean by that?
4: We don't take pride too much in our culture, and we don't see what our music, traditional music brought by our ancestors that have been snatched through slavery, that traveled around the world. We don't know that story very well, and we need to do research and find out people that on the continent that fought against that, and the one that left adult enough, knowing their own culture, their own worth, where they come from, and decided to share it and to impact the environment, even in a very, very disturbing environment. So that's the power of the music of our ancestors, that we had a culture, we had identities, we have civilization. People have made us believe that we don't, because when you embark on creating a crime, you prepare the after already by saying, this story that we are breaking, no one will be able to change it. But we still have our story to tell, creating bridges with culture, with artists from different walk of life. Because every time we sat and we start working, here come our continent loud and clear. Without the blues brought by the slave in America, there's no R&B, there's no rock and roll, there's no soul music, there's no jazz. Let's face it, that's what it is. And you take the music, the saraband of John Sebastian Bach, mm-hmm. The Saraband are based on the dance of the slave from the Panama. And that's the thing that I learned in my journey, because I'm still that curious little girl growing up in Benin, asking relentlessly questions.
5: It almost sounds like you feel that an African musician and African music should have been long recognized for its contribution to the world, that you're happy with this accomplishment,
4: Absolutely. That's it. That's just the reality. It's coming now better later than ever. But we Africans, I'm begging you, let's do this right. Let's celebrate our artists in their own right on the continent. Let's give them visibility, strength, because music creates economy. We need to create our own economy. We need to create our own narratives. We need to tell our own story.
5: Tell me a bit about the story of your moment on the Hollywood Walk of Fame. I believe you shed some tears. You had some stars and family and friends around you. Just describe that for us.
4: At that moment, I said to myself, my mother and my dad, they have sacrificed a lot for all of us. They raised us to be decent human beings. My father was the first one that so believed that I was able to do whatever I set myself to do, that took his money of retirement to produce my first concert when the biggest promoter in West Africa told him, your daughter is too little to be seen on stage. Nobody's going to come to her show. Mm. And at that moment, I'm like, Dad, Mom, I wish you were here with me.
2: Angelique Kidjo there, speaking to Focus on Africa's Wahiga Mwara. You can get the longer version of that. Just look for Focus on Africa wherever you get your podcasts. Wow, quite a lot of powerful words in that interview. And is Angelique Kidjo someone who's got a lot of fans in Kenya, would you say?
3: Not just Kenya and not just Africa, to be honest. It's global, because you look at her career over the last couple of decades and it has been brilliant. She sings in 5 languages. She has been such a force in music, and so this award is very much deserved.
2: Absolutely. Well, plenty more to come here on Newsday on the BBC World Service with Anne in Nairobi and James in London.
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3: Hello, welcome to Newsday on the BBC World Service with James Copnall in London and Anne Soy here in Nairobi. Coming up,
2: our top story then, which starts with a very big number. US debt hits a record level, $40 trillion. So how did the world's most powerful economy fall so heavily into debt, and what consequences could it have?
3: And Israel has opened up tenders for the construction of hundreds of settlement homes in a strategically important part of the West Bank as it seeks to further diminish the viability of a Palestinian state. The UK has termed the move unacceptable and destructive. We'll hear from an official of the UN Human Rights Office.
2: And Prince Harry and his wife Meghan are planning to move back to Britain. News that comes as something of a surprise. So we'll speak to our royal correspondent to find out more. That's after the latest world news.
11: BBC News with Chris Barrow. The United States national debt has hit a record $40 trillion. The figure has doubled over the past decade, driven by increased government spending, tax cuts and higher interest payments. Maura Fogarty reports.
12: For many economists and investors, what's worrying is how quickly the U.S. national debt reached $40 trillion, more than doubling over the last decade. About a third of the increase in government borrowing occurred during the first 2 years of the COVID-19 pandemic, when both Presidents Donald Trump and Joe Biden ramped up spending in response. A more persistent and significant factor is the long-running budget deficit. For the past 25 years, the U.S. government has been spending more than what it receives in tax receipts, and there's little to signal that the budget deficit will ease.
11: President Trump has said he'll launch new economic measures against Iran and any country helping or doing business with it. In a social media post, he said this was because Iran had failed to make a deal with the United States. The 60-day ceasefire with Iran finished on Monday. Ukrainian officials say 8 people have been killed and more than 30 wounded in overnight Russian missile attacks on Kyiv. A children's hospital has reportedly been hit, and some people are said to be trapped in its city bomb shelters. Efforts are continuing to restore power to parts of the capital. The authorities in Zambia say security forces killed the opposition politician Mutotwe Kafueya during a raid last Friday as part of an investigation into an alleged insurrection. A police spokesman said he was fatally wounded in a shootout. More details from the BBC's Dingin Daba Jonah Buyoya.
13: The former minister has been confirmed dead after being wounded by law enforcement officers during what they have called a security operation in Lusaka on the 14th of August. The authorities said he was shot after officers met gunfire at a residence linked to the main opposition candidate Brian Mundubile, who has rejected President Hakainde Hichilema's declared victory in the election. Mr. Mundubile had said Mr. Kafueya was shot in his presence. He has dismissed government allegations of an insurgency plot as fabrications.
11: The BBC has been told that Prince Harry and his wife Meghan are planning to move back to Britain, with their children expected to start school there next month. Juliet Reardon is a royal commentator.
14: I think it's going to be an uphill battle for Meghan. Meghan has made it very clear that she doesn't feel comfortable in the UK. I think she does feel comfortable in America. Obviously, that is her homeland, and particularly California. But they do want their children educated in Britain.
11: World news from the BBC. The founder of the disgraced Chinese property firm Evergrande has been sentenced to life in jail. Hai Kaiyan oversaw the rapid expansion of Evergrande into China's biggest real estate firm before it collapsed into debt. He'd previously pled guilty to charges including embezzlement and corporate bribery. A former Syrian military officer who served in the Assad regime has been extradited from Lebanon to face trial. Major General Adel Issa is the first military official handed over by Lebanon to Syria since Bashar al-Assad's toppling in 2024. The new Syrian authorities accuse Mr. Issa of murder, torture and sectarianism during the brutal civil war. Several other former military officers are believed to be in Lebanon. Bashar al-Assad, who lives in exile in Russia, was sentenced to death by a Syrian court this month. A study has found that disappearing sea ice due to climate change around Greenland has opened up new feeding grounds for several species of whale. The research found that humpback, mink and fin whales feeding in huge numbers on the island's east coast. Scientists have warned some Arctic species, like belugas and narwhals, are being edged out. Mads Peter Heide Jørgensen is from the Greenland Institute of Natural Resources.
15: It just shows how nature can change its own business, so to speak. I mean, a lot of these baleen whales, they are quite opportunistic and can choose different feeding areas. But there are some of the Arctic species are more in trouble now because they are restricted to a much more narrow habitat.
11: Brazil's Supreme Court has voted to significantly expand the scope of a law that protects women from violence. Legislation, which previously only covered domestic crimes, now extends to cover stalking, harassment or other attacks on women outside the home. Alleged attackers will be put on trial regardless of whether they have any prior relationship with the victim. And that's the latest BBC News.
3: Many thanks for those updates. Hello and welcome to Newsday on the BBC World Service. We are live in London with James Copnell and here in Nairobi with me and Zoe.
2: Coming up, we've got stories for you from the US, the occupied West Bank, and news that Prince Harry and Meghan plan to move back to the UK.
3: Yeah, have you got any thoughts on that? Please let us know. Our text number is +44 77 86 20 50 85.
2: US debt reached $40 trillion for the first time on Wednesday. That's the highest in history. It's more than doubled over the last decade. So why does one of the world's richest nations have such a huge debt? A question I put a short while ago to Mark Goldwyn, the Senior Vice President for the Committee for Responsible Federal Budget. That's a non-profit, non-partisan organisation in Washington, which studies how US government spending and tax policies affect the national debt and budget.
16: The United States has a debt of about 100% of GDP. That's pretty high by international standards, and it's the highest it's been in the U.S. since any time in history other than World War II. There's not one factor that's driving it, but fundamentally, for the last 25 years, we've had a lot more in spending than we've brought in tax revenue.
2: And it's hit this new mark. Is it increasing rapidly or is it just gradual increments?
16: It is. We're adding about $2 trillion a year to the debt at this point. It's 6% of GDP. And so if you think of sort of a normal deficit level as maybe 3%, we're at twice that. And maybe more concerning, it's accelerating. It's accelerating because the interest costs are growing. So out of that $2 trillion, half of it is interest costs. What, $1 trillion just servicing the interest on the debt.
2: Is that a problem for Americans?
16: It's a problem for Americans because the higher debt pushes up their interest rates on their mortgages, on their car loans, on their business loans, things like that. But more fundamentally, it's a problem for sustainability because that debt interest spiral can start to get out of control real fast. We've seen that around the world. When countries sort of start to hit up to their credit card limits, the markets get spooked. And I think we're in danger of that.
2: If we do see that, then what would happen next?
16: The United States is a very rich country, and so I don't expect a crisis is around the corner. But at some point, higher debt begets higher interest, begets higher debt, and creates sort of this upward spiral. And once the markets realize the situation is truly unsustainable, there's risk of a financial crisis. They may start demanding much higher interest rates. And in order to pay those interest rates, we've got to devalue all the existing debt around the world. And so I think one possibility is a financial crisis. Another possibility is an inflation crisis. We could, of course, print our way out of it. But if we print our way out of it, we would have massive inflation. A third possibility is sort of a Greece-style austerity crisis, that the politicians do act, but they don't act until it's too late. And so the kinds of adjustments they have to make are so large that it throws the economy into recession.
2: Which I suppose leads on to the question, do you get the sense that those in power right now in the US are taking this situation as seriously as you feel it deserves?
16: They are not taking it seriously enough, but they do seem to be starting to wake up, starting to recognize that these high interest rates are not sustainable, starting to recognize that these deficits cannot continue, starting to understand that our Social Security and Medicare programs are headed towards insolvency. The problem is, starting to recognize the problem is not nearly as good as having a solution. And we are nowhere close to being able to pass a bipartisan solution to solve this problem.
2: And it would have to be bipartisan. Both sides of the aisle would have to recognize the scale of the problem and want to act. Is that right?
16: I think the biggest changes, for example, fixing the Social Security program, will have to be bipartisan. Other changes we could do through a big bipartisan deal, or we could do incrementally, and that could be partisan. The problem is recent history of partisan action has been deficit increasing. So congressional Republicans recently passed a bunch of spending cuts, but they used them to pay for even larger tax cuts, adding to the deficit.
2: We talked a lot about the possible impacts on America. What about on the rest of the world? What sort of consequences do you foresee or are happening perhaps already elsewhere?
16: The United States is the world's largest economy, and our debt is the backbone in many ways of the global financial system. If our debt starts to lose value, the global financial system starts to lose value. What I really worry about is that rapid uptick in interest rates. It starts to make portfolios, finance firms, banks, insurance companies around the world lose tremendous amounts of value. Then they have to shut down. And so we could have a crisis that starts here but gets exported around the world.
2: Some people might say this all sounds very alarmist. That debt you've been talking about has been incredibly high in a lot of ways for decades now. Why should people really take these warnings at face value?
16: The debt has never really been this high, except for briefly after World War II. But more fundamentally, we've never been at this serious a risk of the debt starting to spiral. Whenever debt has been high, either the interest rates have been low enough to contain it, or looking forward, we saw sort of a path to bring the balance, the budget closer to balance. This time, what we see on our horizon is ever-increasing spending, very little uptick in revenue, and this interest cost that's really just keeps ballooning. And so I'm not projecting a crisis this year or next year, but our path is clearly unsustainable, and we're starting to see the beginnings of that really dangerous debt spiral.
2: That is Mark Goldwyn there, Senior Vice President for the Committee for Responsible Federal Budget, speaking to us from Washington. Let's get more on this, because it comes as buyers of American bonds are demanding higher compensation for purchasing US debt. Earlier this week, the interest rate on a 30-year bond hit the highest level since June 2007. Our business presenter, Maura Fogarty, joins us from Singapore. Hi, Maura. What's causing this?
12: Hi, good morning, James. So several reasons for this, right? One of them, of course, is the budget deficit, and that is the gap between what the U.S. government spends each year and how much it receives in terms of tax revenues. That has been a big concern for buyers of American debt. In this case, the U.S. Treasury 30-year bond, which is considered the benchmark, rose to its highest level since 2007 at 5.33%. And what that means is that a lot of home mortgages, car loans, even credit card interest rates, also the loans that are given to banks, a lot of those rates are based off of this benchmark 30-year rate. And so that's kind of got people worried about it. And so the several factors include, you've got the budget deficit, but also the fact that higher energy prices since the around February, March of this year are stoking concerns that we could see higher inflation in the United States. And so if you are buying a bond in the U.S. as an investor, you're thinking to yourself, is it going to be worth it if there's going to be inflation in the future? And therefore, they are demanding a higher return in terms of what we call these interest rates on the bonds.
2: And what sort of impact will there be on consumers, do you think?
12: Well, this is the thing, right? So the higher these, what they're called, these interest rates on bonds, which we call yields, are, the higher these home mortgage rates and car loan rates are going to be. So it essentially raises the cost of borrowing for everybody else in the economy, not just for the U.S. government. And that's the biggest concern, because when that happens, then you see economic activity slow down. So if you've got to pay a higher mortgage rate on your home loan, then you're going to think twice about whether you need to buy an upgrade to a bigger home, for example, or if you need to buy a new car. So all these things factor into how consumers make decisions on what they want to spend their money on.
2: Maura Fogarty, our business presenter, thank you very much indeed. We've had a message in on this from Amir in transit. Amir says, in the US, your life as a citizen is a credit card, and the only one who frees you from your debts is God once you join him in the hunting grounds.
3: Now, Israel has opened up new bids for the construction of more than 1,000 homes in the strategically important area of the occupied West Bank. It consists of 7 residential compounds in what is known as the E1 area east of Jerusalem, where Israeli settlement activists seek to divide the West Bank. The latest move comes as violence by Jewish settlers in the occupied West Bank has been on the rise, some emboldened by the right-wing influence within the government of Prime Minister Benjamin Netanyahu. UN bodies and most countries deem that the settlements are illegal under international law. So let's now get the perspective of Ajith Sangai, who is the head of office of the United Nations High Commissioner for Human Rights in the occupied Palestinian territory. He joins us from Amman in Jordan. Welcome to the program.
17: Good morning.
3: First
17: Thank
3: of all,
17: you.
3: What is your reaction to this latest move?
17: Thanks for having me. Look, we are unfortunately not surprised that Israel is moving ahead with the E1 plan, especially by issuing a tender for construction of about 1,234 housing units out of 3,401 that has been comprised in the plan. For a couple of reasons, because if you look at the larger plan of Israel, it is to annex more and more territory in the West Bank, and E1 goes in that direction. But what E1 plan also does is it displaces about 3,000 to 4,000 herders, Palestinian herders, who are in this land, separate East Jerusalem from rest of West Bank. Unfortunately, like you mentioned, there are settler violence going on in several parts of West Bank and settlers being pushed into northern part of West Bank. So this is in the direction of further displacing Palestinians and taking over more land.
3: And what is the significance of that, especially in the context of, you know, the whole discussion of a two-state solution and, you know, what we're hearing from Israel. You know, previously the finance minister, Bezalel Smotrich, has been quoted saying that this idea is will erase the idea of a Palestinian state.
17: Right. I mean, a couple of things here. I think it's very clear that Israel is serious about what they're saying, which is, first of all, to consolidate the annexation of territory, and two, to undermine a future Palestine state. That has been loud and clearly stated by several senior Israeli officials. So that is the goal. And in some ways, unfortunate to say this, that's working. Every day we see the possibility of a continuous Palestinian state is becoming difficult, if not impossible. And time is running out. And I think very soon there'll be little to salvage in the West Bank. The second aspect is the international community, particularly member states, countries, listening to what's happening, the alarms that the United Nations is raising, including the Secretary General and the High Commissioner for Human Rights, Volker Turk, my office here. Are the member states listening? Are they taking this seriously? Or are they just ignoring it as piece by piece, one-off incident? And it's not one-off incidents. If you put these things together, there is a very clear plan, and that is to displace Palestinians and occupy the land and undermine a future Palestine state.
3: Well, talking of international reaction, the UK Foreign Secretary has said that Britain will not stand back and accept the destruction of the two-state solution. But are there any discussions going on with the Israeli government regarding this?
17: Look, I mean, we have always welcomed statements, remarks, strongly worded public information. The question is what happens when Israel doesn't abide by those threats, those red lines that governments draw. For instance, many countries issue statements, but behind the scenes, they continue their businesses. They provide weapons. They have companies in these illegal settlements. Settlement products are sold in many parts of Europe and rest of the world. They have to review such bilateral relationship if they want to use their leverage in a meaningful manner. Otherwise, Israel will look at this and call it a bluff. Every time issuing a statement and not acting doesn't mean anything for Israel, and they will continue to do what they're doing, which is exactly what's happening at this stage.
3: And as the UN and the Human Rights Office, have you had any discussions about this with the Israeli government?
17: Look, the UN Human Rights Office has been raising alarms for several years. We have a mandate to report to the Human Rights Council and the General Assembly. These reports are presented to Israel before we make it public. The Israeli government looks at it. They don't always comment on it, but it is discussed at the international forum. And unfortunately, we haven't seen much change on the ground. And this is why we call on member states to step in. And member states are the ones that are forming the Human Rights Council, the Security Council, the General Assembly. So we are the secretariat on the ground. We can raise red flags. We do not have a military force on ground to stop this settler violence. So in such circumstances, we want member states to step in here.
3: What does the international say about this? And is there something that can be done to use that as leverage?
17: Indeed. I mean, our reference point is and should be for everyone international law. We have nothing more than that. And we have to abide by that. The more we see the violation of international law here in the occupied territory, that is going to be an example and unfortunately an inspiration for many other countries to violate such international humanitarian and human rights law. So there's all the more reason for us to push back and make sure international law must be abided here, because the world order that we have, the current world order, have been built on this. The multilateralism that we talk about, the rules-based order that we have today is all built on these international law. And we are seeing, and the world is seeing, and the world is watching every single day these laws being violated in the occupied Palestinian territory by the Israelis, and we are doing nothing about it. In other words, there's absolutely no accountability for such violations, and that's a very bad example.
3: Many thanks for speaking to us, Ajit Sanghai, Head of Office of the United Nations High Commissioner on Human Rights in the Occupied Palestinian Territory. Now, the BBC has been told that Prince Harry and his wife Meghan are planning to move back to Britain, with their children expected to start school there next month. The Duke and Duchess of Sussex have been living in the United States since stepping down as working royal 6 years ago. We can now speak to our royal correspondent, Noor Nanji, who joins us from outside Buckingham Palace. Just tell us what we know about these plans from Prince Harry and his family.
18: Well, I think this has been a real surprise announcement, to put it mildly. I think a lot of people were not expecting this, and there are still a lot of unanswered questions about it. I mean, what we do know is that they are going to be moving here to the UK, and that the children are also going to be going to school over here. So that, I think, took a lot of people by surprise. But there are, as I say, lots of unanswered questions. You know, why now? What has prompted this move back? Had it been planned for a long time? I mean, something clearly has shifted. But we've been speaking to people who know the couple well, and it's understood that this decision to move back was made recently, quite possibly prompted by their trip here in July. You know, we know that Harry, Meghan and the children spent time with the King at Highgrove, and they're also said to have loved being with the family of Harry's mother, Diana, Princess of Wales. And it's possible that that turned this possible move back into a firm decision. But people will ask, I think, you know, whether this move back reflects any problems in the US. Does it suggest potentially an end of the sort of American dream that they were trying to pursue over there? And we've been again told categorically by those close to the couple that that is not the case. Harry, I think, has been clear, very clear, that he misses the UK. He spoke about that in his BBC interview last year. We're told that the couple are keen to educate their children here in the UK. And I think what this also means for Harry's security is another big question, because that's been a real sticking point for Prince Harry. And this is a significant U-turn, if you like. We know that in the US, the Sussexes have employed a private security team to protect them over there. And there was no question when we asked if that team will be moving to the UK with them. But I think there will be a lot of interest in that and how that's going to play out, particularly with this move expected to happen quite soon.

0: All right, Norden Energy, our Royal Correspondent, thank you very much indeed. One to follow, no doubt. We've had a message in from someone in Nairobi who says, I used to see Harry and his brother in the car park opposite the British High Commission in Nairobi. It was them, I'm almost certain. If you've had a sighting or a near sighting in a car park, you can send us a message, but verified information only on the BBC. We had a rather touching message in as well from Amadou Jello from Sierra Leone, who's currently in Italy, and says, I hope AI will never replace you guys. Never. I don't need that to happen. Amadou, we certainly hope we're not replaced by AI anytime soon either. Now, let me read you a couple of our headlines here on the BBC World Service. The founder of the collapsed Chinese real estate firm Evergrande has been sentenced to life in prison. The United States national debt has hit $40 trillion, as we've been hearing on the programme. And Russia has launched a deadly missile attack on the Ukrainian capital, Kyiv. We're going to hear a little bit more about that story with our correspondent in Kyiv shortly. But let's turn our attentions now to sport. Isaac Fannin has joined us in the studio.
1: Yeah, so we spent a lot of time yesterday talking about Patrick Vieira joining Senegal as their new manager. But there is a little bit of confusion as to whether he'll be joining at all. Our colleagues over at BBC Africa are reporting that while the Senegalese Football Federation have announced his appointment, the 50-year-old former World Cup winner hasn't actually signed a contract and the date of his official presentation is unknown. There's more on that story at the BBC Sport website. Elsewhere, Tijani Reinders' 1-year spell at Manchester City is over. He's joined the Saudi Arabian side Al-Qassr and move thought to be worth $71 million. Inter Milan are closing in on a deal worth $40 million for Liverpool midfielder Curtis Jones. He would become the third English player to join the Italian champions this summer after John Stones and Jed Spence. Manchester United look close to be completing their midfield reconstruction. They're closing in on Brighton midfielder Carlos Baleva. It's thought that they put in an $88 million bid for the Brighton and Cameroon international. That bid is expected to be rejected, but they are expected to reach Brighton's valuation. They tried to, of course, sign him last summer and it didn't really work. And I saved this one for last, James, because I wanted to ask you about it. Aston Villa's Ezri Konsa is set for a medical at Arsenal after the Premier League champions have agreed a deal worth more than $68 million for the defender. Why do you need another defender?
0: It's the Arsenal way, or at least the Mikel Arteta
1: way. Clearly.
0: If in doubt, buy another defender.
1: I mean, yeah.
0: I think it actually makes sense. Like, he's 28 and it is a lot of money. He's also very good. He's been brilliant for Aston Villa for the last few seasons. Plays pretty regularly for England too. Good on the ball, good defensively. But the reason we need yet another defender is because on the right side of our defence, William Saliba is out presumably for some months with a back problem. Yuen Timber, our starting right back, is also injured, not quite sure when he's going to come back. So that only leaves a couple of players there, Ben White and Christian Mosquera, and Mosquera's young as well. So lots of vulnerability if, in terms of injuries. Ben White's been injured a lot as well. So I think Ezri Konsa can play right back, he can play right centre back. It's good insurance, basically, and a very good player as well. But I think a lot of Arsenal fans also want attacking reinforcements as well, a star left winger or a star striker.
1: Well, you might have got that already with Christos Solis, who looked pretty good in the Community Shield. So
0: he looks great. You wanted him for Crystal Palace.
1: I did want him for Crystal Palace. So, you know, I spotted him first, but classic. As football goes, the big club always wins out.
0: Isaac Fannin, thank you very much indeed. Plenty more to come here on Newsday on the BBC World Service. Anne is in Nairobi, and James.

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6: Hello, welcome to Newsday from the BBC World Service. Our top stories. Australia's foreign minister has said she's outraged over an Israeli government decision not to prosecute those responsible for the death of an aid worker. Children begin to return to school in Sudan's capital, Khartoum. We'll look at educational challenges elsewhere in the country. And thousands of whales are going to East Greenland to feed. We're going to find out why.
7: BBC News with Chris Berrow. A court in China has sentenced the founder of the collapsed property firm Evergrande to life in jail. Haikai Yan pleaded guilty earlier this year to charges including embezzlement and corporate bribery. Evergrande was once valued at more than $50 billion. Its collapse caused major damage to China's property sector. The United States' huge national debt has hit a new record, $40 trillion. It's more than doubled over the past decade due to surging government spending, rising interest payments and tax cuts. President Trump has said he's launching new economic measures against Iran, as well as any country helping or doing business with it. He made the announcement in a social media post which didn't provide any details. Ukrainian officials say at least 8 people have been killed by a wave of Russian missile strikes on Kyiv. Apartment blocks and schools and children's hospitals were among the buildings damaged overnight. The Hong Kong firm CK Hutchison says it's seeking $1.5 billion from Panama after being forced out of 2 ports on the Panama Canal. President Trump had complained that China was operating the canal and threatened to take it back. A former Syrian military officer who served in the Assad regime has been extradited from Lebanon to face trial. Major General Adel Issa is the first military official handed over by Lebanon to Syria since Bashar al-Assad's toppling. Prince Harry and his wife Meghan are planning to move back to Britain. The Duke and Duchess of Sussex have been living in the United States since they stepped down as working royals 6 years ago. A decades-long study of whales has found that they're taking advantage of new feeding grounds as ice disappears from the sea around Greenland. The research recorded huge numbers of humpbacks, mink and fin whales along the eastern coast. The study was published in the journal Frontiers in Marine Science. That's the latest BBC News.
6: Thank you for that update. Hello and welcome to Newsday on the BBC World Service. Coming to you live from Nairobi with Anne Soy and from London with me, James Cotmore. This half hour we have stories from Australia, Sudan and, well, Greenland.
8: Sports, I'll discuss the future of women's football in Africa after an entertaining tournament in Morocco that saw Cameroon crowned as champions. Your thought always welcome. Our text number is +44 77 86 20 50 85.
6: The Israeli government says it will not prosecute those responsible for the death of aid worker Zomi Frankum, who was killed in an IDF strike. And that is a decision that has provoked outrage in her home country of Australia. Foreign Minister Penny Wong says the decision falls far short of the accountability we expect and called in the Israeli ambassador. Frankum was an aid worker with World Central Kitchen who was killed in Gaza with 6 other colleagues by an Israeli airstrike in April 2024. For more on this, we can speak now to Zali Stegel, independent MP in the Australian Parliament. Welcome to the programme. What is your reaction to this decision?
9: Oh, thank you for having me. Look, I think it is unacceptable. It falls short of the accountability and the responsibility that Israel needs to take in relation to the killing of the World Central Kitchen individuals. I believe there are three British citizens as well, with Zomi Frankum. There still has not been a full release of all of the evidence in relation to the matter. The audio in relation to the recording has not been made available. And that, of course, raises inferences of what was being said by those IDF soldiers at the time of launching the attack that killed the aid workers.
6: Yeah, I'm just looking at the Israeli statements. The IDF said that the presence of an armed guard with the convoy had not been flagged with it before the convoy sent off, and that he was falsely identified as a Hamas fighter. Does that in any way assuage some of your concerns?
9: No, because Israel's own investigation found that the strike resulted from misidentification and serious failures in IDF procedures. So if on one hand you acknowledge there are serious failures, but yet no one faces further responsibility or criminal procedures. Now, the Australian review of the matter called for the Israeli government to issue an apology to the families of the aid workers and to issue compensation to the families. Now, that has also been ignored by the Israeli government. So there are real questions around respect for international humanitarian international law, and really this will raise calls for a full investigation from the International Criminal Court.
6: On that matter of an apology and compensation for family members, is that something then that you think Australia would and perhaps should continue to push for with Israel?
9: I think it is an important aspect for acknowledging responsibility in relation to the killing of humanitarian aid workers. And I think you also have to put in context, Zomi Frankum's family was notified shortly before this was made public on World Humanitarian Day yesterday. So it just shows a complete disregard by the Israeli government for the seriousness and the importance of humanitarian aid workers. So it compounds a lot of concerns. Now, Ambassador Hillel Newman in Australia was called in by the Australian government to provide some more explanation, and he's indicated no apology would be issued due to legal ramifications. So clearly, rather than taking responsibility, the Israeli government is really not accepting that it is responsible, or that it needs to respect international law when it comes to humanitarian aid organisations and their workers.
6: Give us a sense of what sort of impact this latest announcement, but also perhaps more particularly the death of Zomi Frankum, has had in Australia.
9: Look, I think the death and, well, the killing of Zomi Frankum, we have to be frank in calling it what it is, has really shocked, I think, many Australians. And it's been symptomatic of the consternation about this conflict as a whole, where the current Israeli government is acting with impunity when it comes to international law and that the protection that was widely respected in relation to humanitarian aid workers. Now, this conflict has seen a horrendous number of journalists and humanitarian aid workers killed, and many allegations that they have in fact been targeted. That is deeply, deeply shocking for many, many Australians.
6: I'm just looking at the Australian Government Department of Foreign Affairs Trade website, and it says Australia has a warm and close relationship with Israel. So I suppose my question is in two parts, really. Would what we're talking about now affect that relationship, do you think? And if the relationship is so warm and close, why has Australia not been able to get what it would require in this instance?
9: Well, they are good questions, and they're questions I've asked of the Prime Minister in question time in Parliament, especially when we had the visit of the President of Israel after the anti-Semitic terrorist attacks in Australia prior to Christmas. And the government, you know, the Prime Minister assured us that the relations with the Israeli government and the President enabled better accountability and discussions of these issues. Now, clearly that has not resulted in justice for Zomi Franken's family or any greater accountability around these killings.
6: Sally Segal, Independent MP in the Australian Parliament, thank you very much indeed for joining us.
10: Now, in Sudan, millions of children have lost years of education because of the war that is ongoing there, which broke out in April of 2023. In some areas of the country, like the capital Khartoum, things are now returning to some sort of normalcy, though many school buildings have been damaged or destroyed, and many people were displaced during the period when the paramilitary force, Rapid Support Forces, occupied the city.
6: Elsewhere in the country, children sometimes have to cope with going to school in an active war zone. That's the case in El Obeid, the southwestern city, which is currently besieged by the RSF. I spoke to a secondary school teacher there, Ali Mohammed, to find out what sort of challenges he and his students were facing.
11: All the students are heading to their schools and now preparing for their final promotion examination within few days, including their continuous assessment so as to grade them by the end of the year, so as to prepare for the next academic year.
6: It must be a very difficult set of circumstances in which to study. We hear a lot about drone attacks on El Obeid. We hear too about a lack of food and water in some cases. These are tough times for students and teachers as well, I guess.
11: Yeah, sure. Now, though there are breaches, security breaches, including, as you told, the drone attacks and shortage, but the schools are ongoing and the students being told that they never access schools at that day. So the second day, immediately the students, they come to schools and continue their learning.
6: What sort of precautions does your school have to take because of the conflict?
11: A kind of awareness for the teachers and the children themselves so as to be vigilant and take care whenever they hit an attack and so on.
6: What about the hunger issue? Because if students and children are not well fed, it must be difficult to concentrate on their studies.
11: Yeah, that is a problem that the students, they need a school meal. But some will take sandwiches from home, but in general, they need a school meal.
6: But are they getting one? Is the school able to provide food?
11: There are some bodies or organization, then they made food, which is called takia in local words, if they find the materials. Even the school administration, they are going to have some cooks if they find lentils or full masri, or might buy bread from the market.
6: Full masri is the stew made from fava beans, the big staple food. But those things are expensive now, right? It costs a lot to buy things in the market in El Obeid because of the war.
11: It's available, though it's expensive. Most families, they depend entirely on lentils and full masri, which are really found in an ample in the market.
6: Do you as a teacher have to deal with students

0: to treat them in a way that they feel really in a secure or a tranquil, let us say, a good environment inside the school.
1: And have a lot of your students missed classes for a long time because of the war?
0: Yes, some of them, particularly those who came from nearby or around our town, city. So they came to camps. The spaces also, they are not enough for them, or even the former schools being destroyed, for example, by being occupied by those IDPs. And then currently they are not in the schools, they are in a camp, but schools need maintenance and so on. Some catch-up classes is open, and ALP centers also there from some organizations, so as to take those students who have missed their formal education. Yeah,
1: it must be very dispiriting as a teacher to have to talk about these sorts of issues, about conflict, about hunger, about people missing out on their education, when these are people at such a formative, important time in their life.
0: Yeah, yeah. Honestly, now the academic school year being compressed to think of accelerated learning, because we miss 1 year or 2 years, so they want to catch up. And immediately when they finish, they are going to shift to the new academic year on coming October. It is a pressure for the students, but those they want to make them so as to cope with the last examination, which is national Sudan school examination. It needs really to be catered for.
1: Ali Mohammed there, teaching El Obeid in the southwest of Sudan. Good luck to his students in those exams. And it strikes me that wherever you go to cover a conflict, and I know you've done many times, and I have a fair few times as well over the last few years, children are very often the sort of hidden victims, kicked out of education, sometimes school buildings taken over by armed groups. Very, very difficult to have a normal life in those circumstances.
2: Absolutely. And just listening to that interview, James, you just get the sense of how challenging, how difficult it is to rebuild, to pick up the pieces as a result of the devastation of war. But, you know, baby steps, and it's, you know, in the right direction, absolutely, if only it will keep children away from being recruited into the armed groups, girls, for example, being married off young. It's a very welcome development.
1: Yeah, and we had a message in from Mystic in Freetown, Sierra Leone, saying, great that children are going back to school in some places in Sudan. I hope and pray that sanity will continue to prevail so that children will have a better education in a conducive learning environment. Thank you for that message.
2: And time now for some sports news with Isaac Fennin.
3: Yeah, following on from what has been described as the best Women's Africa Cup of Nations yet, what is next for the women's game in Africa? Let's speak to Jessica Mataung, the marketing director of Kaizer Chiefs, which is one of South Africa's biggest football clubs, and she's also a member of the CAF Women's Football Committee and was involved in the smooth running of the Women's Africa Cup of Nations. Jessica, welcome to the programme. You were at the centre of the planning and managing of this tournament. It was billed as the best ever. What do you think made it that way?
4: Well, first of all, thank you for having me on the show. And I must say, I can't take credit. I mean, there's a big engine and machine that runs the WEFCON, and just very proud to have been part of it. An amazing event. Congratulations to the entire CAF team and everybody who was involved, and also obviously to Morocco who hosted it. And I think well organized. But I must say what made the WEFCON this year was the players on the pitch. Mm. Great performance by the teams. You know, the football has really elevated. The women's game is really taking itself to the next level. And lovely to see some of the amazing talent that was shown on display at the tournament.
3: Yeah, a lot of eyebrows, I think, were raised before the tournament when it was moved just 12 days before it was supposed to start in March. A lot of fans saw that maybe as an example that CAF wasn't taking women's football too seriously. What would you say to that?
4: Well, I mean, scheduling issues obviously were a big issue. And obviously having the right host to make sure that things were, the event was hosted well. But certainly I can say that there's a commitment from CAF and sitting on the women's committee and also part of the women's task force.

0: on the continent to ensure that women's football goes to the next level. There certainly is true commitment to make that happen. Still a lot to be done to make sure that the women's game gets the attention that it deserves. And I think this tournament is one of the events that help to do that.
1: Did you think the postponement actually worked as a blessing in disguise because the champions ended up being a team that weren't supposed to be in the tournament in March?
0: Definitely. Amazing that the champions, obviously, and the two finals, actually, you know, if you look at it, and to just be able to see Malawi, for example, just a fairy tale story, to see them come into the tournament and really come to the final. And look what happened to Cameroon, rose to the occasion, an amazing goalkeeper who obviously was awarded as well for her great play. So I think things worked out the way they should have.
1: How do we see more? You mentioned Malawi, but how do we see more Malawis across the continent? What work needs to be done to get more countries like Malawi competing in the women's game in Africa?
0: Well, I think we need to be more deliberate in terms of what we do with women's football. You look at Malawi, they were very clear in terms of the technical team they put together. I mean, I know Sundeshu is their technical advisor and director. You know, also, I think to improve the women's game, what's very key is to have improved leagues. You know, one of the things that's lacking is the professionalization of women's football. So better leagues, certainly the infrastructure. One of the things that we have looked at as a task force and as CAF is the importance of infrastructure, not just for the game, but specific for women. You know, women don't have training facilities, don't have stadia and things like that. And access to that will definitely elevate the game. As I said, better leagues, allowing women to play consistently, professionally, and creating the right ecosystem for the women's game to thrive.
1: Jessica, as a journalist, I'm always looking for a bit of a scoop. So I'm going to ask you this next question, because the last three Women's Africa Cup of Nations have taken place in Morocco. Do we know where the next edition of the competition might take place?
0: Watch the space. What I can say is that I know that several countries are bidding. What is important is that I think that it has to go to other countries. I must say Morocco has been a great host and they've been wonderful in putting the tournament together. But I think it is important that we spread it to other countries on the continent.
1: Yeah, there was a lot of talk that maybe South Africa potentially could take over the hosting of this competition. Do you think South Africa will be a big bidder for the next Women's Africa Cup of Nations?
0: I'm aware that there's big interest from South Africa, and looking at what's happening in the South African landscape and the growth of women's football in South Africa, I think they're one of the nations who definitely could come in and make a difference. And the passion of our supporters here in South Africa would also add to the experience as well.
1: Jessica, really, really great chatting to you. That's Jessica Matoung, who is a marketing director of the Kaizer Chiefs and also a member of the Confederation of African Football's Women's Football Committee.
2: Many thanks, Isaac. Now let's go to Greenland, because something striking is happening in the waters off East Greenland. Thousands of humpback, fin and mink whales are now regularly arriving to feed in that area where historically they were rarely seen. And these are huge creatures, so you can imagine they have quite a huge appetite. So what's attracting the whales, and what happens when thousands of some of the world's biggest animals start sharing the same dinner table? Professor Susanne Ditlevsen from the University of Copenhagen is one of the researchers behind the study and now joins us. Welcome to the program. So
3: thank
2: it
3: you.
2: Must be quite a feeding frenzy there. What's attracting them?
3: It is, well, it is the feeding that is attracting them. But there are several things. We have gone through very severe climate changes, and one of the places where you really feel the climate changes is exactly the east of Greenland. So there was a regime shift around 2000 where this pack ice actually disappeared in summer. And these whale species, they don't like too cold water. They don't like too much ice. So they come for that. But they, of course, come for feeding. And what also seems to be happening is that there are actually even more to feed on, because there's more zooplankton. But they also feed on capelin, that has kind of changed a little bit also where they are. So they come to feed, and they're happy there.
2: And how roughly how many whales are we talking about?
3: Well, we are talking about, so before, so just to say, these whale species are new in that area. So it's they're moving north. Before there were other whales, so the endemic species of that area is moving more north. They want the ice and they want the cold water. But we're maybe talking about 4,000 or 5,000 of each of these species. So our estimate is that they're around in these months of feeding in the summer, maybe 15,000-16,000 animals that before year 2000 were not really seen in that area, or very rarely seen. So it is a big change.
2: You've talked about some of the things that they eat. Is there enough for them? Because they must have quite a huge appetite.
3: Yes, there is. We believe there is enough for them. Because if there would not be enough, they would not go there. So one of the things that also happens with climate change is there will be also an increase of all the way through the food web. So they probably have much more to eat of the type that they like. So yes, they do have food enough. Otherwise, they would not go there.
2: And what about the other animals that were feeding on, you know, whatever the whales are finding there now? Is there competition?
3: Yes.
2: What does it look like?
3: It's actually not competition, because it's not like that they are pushing away the whales that were there before, because these whales are actually already kind of leaving the area because it's too hot for them. It's too hot and they hide under the ice, and that ice is disappearing. So it's more like a shift in the ecosystem. So it's new types of whales, new species of whales that are coming there compared to what were there before. So it's not like they are pushing out the whales that were there, but it is a huge change in the entire ecosystem, because of course it's not only the whales, which are the top predators, you could say. It is the whole ecosystem that is changing. So it's kind of the ecosystems of further south or not that North Atlantic waters. They're simply shifting more north. And it is a thing we see with climate change.
2: And is this something that, you know, you're worried about? How, you know, do you expect that it will keep moving farther north?
3: So, there are many answers to that question. I'm very worried about climate change, and I'm also very worried about the changes that's happening in the Arctic. But I'm not worried about the whales going there, because these species, I mean, otherwise they would be somewhere else, more south. They are not hurting anything. They're just part of a changed ecosystem. So I don't think we should worry about these whales going there. In fact, they can also be hunting species for the local Inuit. So that is not a problem. So I see the climate change as a problem, but not particularly that these whales are coming.
2: And what about the economic activities around there, with the arrival of the waves, the changes that you're talking about, which are wide-ranging? How are they impacting economic activities?
3: So I'm not an expert there, but in a certain sense, it's good for the economic activity, but because the economic activity is hunting and fishing, and if for the local Inuit people in Greenland, because if they before was hunting, were hunting narwhals, now they can be hunting these other whales. But of course, these whales also feed on capelin, and capelin are also a fishing species for humans. So in a certain sense, they are competing maybe with the humans. But I don't think this is a major issue. So let's say this is one of the consequences of climate change that do not worry me. Many, many other parts of climate change worry me a lot. but not that these species are coming up in this part of East Greenland. It worries me that the endemic species might have difficulties of, we don't really know if they are disappearing in the East Greenland or if they're just moving more north. We don't really know that.
2: Right. Many thanks for shedding a light on that. I really appreciate speaking to you, Professor Suzanne Ditlevsen from Copenhagen. And you can read more on that story. These whales that have come to the east of Greenland, huge, huge creatures. And you can see beautiful pictures as well on the BBC website. You're listening to Newsday from the BBC World Service with me, Anne Soy, in Nairobi, and James Cocknoll in London. Stay with us if you can.
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10: Hello and welcome to Newsday on the BBC World Service with Anne Soy in Nairobi and James Cocknell in London.
2: At least 8 people have been killed in Russian missile strikes on Ukraine's capital, Kyiv. More than 30 people were wounded as apartment blocks and warehouses were hit. We'll get the latest from our correspondent.
10: A surprise announcement from Prince Harry and his wife Meghan that they will be moving back to Britain in the next few weeks with their children. The move comes 6 years after they left for the United States.
2: We look at the state of the U.S. economy as its national debt hits a high of $40 trillion. It's the highest figure ever.
10: And in what is an ever-growing rivalry in the robotic industry, we'll look at the robots emerging from both China and the United States. Isaac Fannin has the sports too, and that's all coming up after this bulletin of the latest world news.
11: BBC News with Danielle Yawovietska. The founder of the failed Chinese property firm Evergrande has been sentenced to life in jail and had all his belongings confiscated. Hui Ka-yan oversaw the rapid expansion of Evergrande into China's biggest real estate firm before it collapsed, owing hundreds of billions of dollars. From Beijing, Stephen McDonnell reports.
12: Evergrande Group was once a pillar of the country's economy, and its collapse, mired in financial mismanagement, has been a key factor in the current property crisis. Now its founder, Hui Ka-yan, has been sentenced to life in prison. The Shenzhen Intermediate People's Court found that the amounts he embezzled, the losses his company had imposed on others, and the exceptionally serious harm done to society all warranted severe punishment. Amongst his crimes, Hui was found to have fabricated statements to artificially inflate the value of assets and to have hidden company liabilities.
11: The Hong Kong firm CK Hutchison says it's seeking $1.5 billion from Panama after being forced out of two ports on the Panama Canal. Hutchison said it had launched international arbitration proceedings over what it called the destruction of its investments. The company's local subsidiary is pursuing separate arbitration proceedings against Panama. The Supreme Court in Panama annulled Hutchison's contracts in January, calling them unconstitutional. The ruling followed complaints by President Trump that China was operating the canal. The United States national debt has hit $40 trillion, its highest ever figure. The debt has more than doubled over the last decade, growing at a rate of $1 trillion every 5 months since 2020. Surging government spending, including on wars, tax cuts and ballooning interest payments, are behind the rise. President Trump defended his economic record, blaming the Federal Reserve for keeping interest rates high.
13: We have a very powerful country and we're powering through these ridiculous interest rates. It's a very unfair system. And I've said it now for a long time. When our country does well, interest rates should go down. I mean, every time I hear our country's doing well, I say, oh, it's too bad because they lift up interest rates. They should drop interest rates because it means we have a strong country.
11: Ukrainian officials say at least 12 people have been killed and more than 30 others injured by a wave of Russian missile strikes on Kyiv. Apartment blocks, a school and a children's hospital were among the buildings damaged overnight. Dan Johnson is in the Ukrainian capital.
14: Air raid sirens sounded across the city, quickly followed by the impact of around 20 Russian missiles. Targets are as yet unclear, but a children's hospital and a school were damaged and power supplies were disrupted for some communities. There are reports of people trapped in a residential building and a bomb shelter. A large proportion of the country was under prolonged air raid alert through the night because of incoming missile and drone attacks.
11: World News from the BBC. A former Syrian military officer who served in the Assad regime has been extradited from Lebanon to face trial. Major General Adel Issa is the first military official handed over by Lebanon to Syria since Bashar al-Assad's toppling in 2024. The new Syrian authorities accuse Mr. Issa of murder, torture and sectarianism during the brutal civil war. Several other former military officers are believed to be in Lebanon. Four workers who were removing weeds at a rail platform in Japan have been struck by a train and killed. The incident occurred mid-morning at a station in Kanuma City, about 100 kilometres north of Tokyo. The accident is particularly shocking as Japan has one of the best rail safety records in the world. The BBC has been told that Prince Harry and his wife Meghan are planning to move back to Britain 6 years after moving to the United States and quitting royal duties. They're expected to move into a non-royal residence outside London and begin sending their two children to a British school next month. From Buckingham Palace, Noor Nanji reports.
15: My colleagues have been speaking to people who know the Sussex family well. The understanding there is that this decision was made relatively recently and possibly prompted by that trip that the family made back to the UK in July. We know, of course, that Harry, Meghan and the children, Archie and Lilibet, they spent time with the King and Queen in Highgrove and also the family home of the late Princess Diana. And it's possible that that played into this decision.
11: A study has found that disappearing sea ice due to climate change around Greenland has opened up new feeding grounds for several species of whale. The research found humpback, minke and fin whales feeding in huge numbers in the warming, ice-free seas along the island's east coast. It used aerial surveys, satellite tagging and observations from local Inuit communities to track the whales over time. And that's the latest BBC News.
2: Thank you for those updates. 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We are live in London with James Copnall and in Nairobi with me, Anne Soy.
10: In the programme today, we have stories on Russia's invasion of Ukraine, Prince Harry's decision to move back to the UK with his family, and we'll find out what's new at the World Robot Conference in Beijing.
2: And we'd love to hear your thoughts on anything you hear on the programme. 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
10: Following a night of heavy Russian bombing and missile attacks in Ukraine, emergency services there in Kyiv and elsewhere have been attempting to pull survivors from the rubble and to restore power. Ukrainian authorities said deadly strikes in the capital hit apartment blocks and warehouses. Russia said it had targeted military industrial facilities. Well, our Ukraine correspondent Dan Johnson described the scene in Kyiv to me a short while ago.
14: The air raids first sounded here in Kyiv just around midnight local time. Many people did go to the shelter. There was a bit of extra information that this was going to be a particularly intense attack. Not clear exactly how the Ukrainians get that intelligence, but they seem to be aware and were urging people to be extra cautious in their preparations. So just after midnight, the first of the explosions was heard. We're told there were 20 Russian missiles that hit different sites around around the city. I could hear those explosions myself. They were very loud, echoing right across the centre of Kyiv, and we could see the aftermath of some of those impacts and explosions lighting up the sky, and then plumes of smoke that were rising. And on the horizon, on the city's furthest outskirts, there was a really intense fire that kept growing and glowing. I'm not sure what it was that was burning there. We haven't been able to get any information, but it must have been something industrial or involving chemicals, perhaps a munitions facility, because of the intensity of that fire. And still this morning, there is an enormous plume of smoke across that direction of the city. We're told the latest information is that 8 people were killed, that there were strikes on apartment blocks, on a school and a children's hospital, and that more than 30 people were wounded. And it wasn't just Kyiv that came under attack last night. Almost the entire country was under air raid alert, and the sirens for the all clear still haven't yet sounded in Kyiv, although after that initial intense round of strikes it has been quiet. People are still being warned that more Russian missiles or drones could be heading this way.
10: It strikes me that people in Kyiv will have lived through many such difficult nights. Is it your sense that people still do head as quickly as they can to shelters, take these warnings very seriously, or do some people simply feel it's every night, let's just get on with our lives as best we can?
14: Yeah, there's a real mixture, there's a real divide on this, actually. A lot of Ukrainians have just grown so weary of this and are effectively so used to it that they barely do react. You see people walking in the street, a siren sounds, they barely even acknowledge it. They just carry on with their day, with their plans, because they judge that the chance of that particular incoming missile or drone hitting the area that they are is remote. It's a chance that they're willing to take. Other people still do react, and maybe out of a sense of civic responsibility or in terms of protecting their loved ones or their children, they do still go to the shelters. They do everything they're told. They take it very seriously, and that's because they see the impact of this. The air raid alerts go out across quite a wide area, so large chunks of the country were under alert for prolonged periods last night. But in terms of exactly where those missiles and drones are going to strike, they don't have that precise intelligence, so it can be that there's huge amounts of disruption to enormous numbers of people, even maybe just for 20 or 30 missiles that are going to hit in one particular region. So who knows if that's a deliberate tactic of the Russians, but what they are inflicting on the people here in terms of disruption to ordinary life, the fact that people on many nights can't even get to sleep. It was a bit different last night. There was one round of strikes and then it was quieter. But on other nights, there have been alerts and strikes almost once an hour, which can start to feel like it's just a deliberate strategy to deprive people of sleep and the other fundamentals that they rely on for their lives.
10: And as the war continues, there's plenty of political developments in Ukraine too, with raids by anti-corruption officials on quite prominent individuals.
14: Yes, this is a new corruption investigation, or a growing inquiry, that is getting closer and closer to President Volodymyr Zelensky. A deputy head of the presidential office was sacked yesterday, and it emerged that she is being questioned as part of this investigation that is also involving an MP, a former lawmaker, and some bankers at one of the state banks. They're accused of siphoning off millions of dollars in Ukrainian currency in order to pay the bail of a former minister who'd already been investigated for money laundering and was in jail. So that inquiry is growing and going on. It is getting closer to the president, and that came on the exact day that the former defense minister released that statement urging a change in leadership and direction and for corruption to be rooted out of the government here. He said that was hampering the military efforts and holding back Ukraine in terms of winning this war.
10: That's our Ukraine correspondent, Dan Johnson, speaking from the capital, Kyiv.
2: Now, the United States national debt has now hit $40 trillion, its highest figure ever. The debt has more than doubled over the last decade. Maura Fogarty has been following these numbers from our business desk in Singapore. And Maura, why have these numbers hit the heights now?
16: Right. So there are several reasons for this. The interesting thing about this national debt figure of $40 trillion is that it's doubled in the space of just a decade, okay? And a third of that increase came from the huge amounts of spending that President Trump did in his final year in office and President Biden did in his first year in office to respond to the COVID-19 pandemic, where they spent huge amounts of money to shore up the economy, but also in the kind of national response to dealing with the pandemic as well. So that's about a third of the increase. The rest of the increase really comes from the budget deficits. The U.S. has been running a budget deficit, which essentially means the U.S. government is spending more money than it's receiving in tax receipts for the past 25 years. That's a quarter of a century in which the government has been spending more money than it has. And both those, together have made up this huge number of $40 trillion. But as I said, what's really concerning is just how quickly it has come up to that number.
17: And what impact could this have internationally?
16: Sure. So what this does is it causes some concern. If you're a U.S. investor into what we call U.S. treasuries or U.S. bonds, and this is the debt that the U.S. government issues in order to fund its spending, you've got to ask yourself, well, how long is this sustainable? How much longer can the U.S. continue to see these national debt figures rise, but also continue to operate when it's got budget deficits every single year? And that may kind of cause investors to think about, do we lose some confidence in the U.S. economy? Do we lose some confidence in the U.S. dollar as a reserve currency, for example? So that's kind of at the high level kind of foreign investor perspective. What's also interesting is how this affects investors' perceptions domestically as well of buying U.S. debt. And what we've seen in this past week, for example, for a variety of reasons, is the 30-year long bond. This is the benchmark debt that the U.S. government sells to investors to raise money. The interest rate that investors are demanding on that has risen to its highest levels since 2007. And what that means is investors are saying, hey, we're worried about inflation in the U.S. We're worried that higher energy prices is causing things to become more expensive in the U.S. as it flows through the economy. And therefore, we think that if we buy a U.S. government bond, we expect a higher return on this. And what this means, too, is that a lot of the consumer debt in the United States, if you buy a house and have a home mortgage, that mortgage interest rate is based off of this U.S. Treasury bond interest rate, or yield, as we call it. So the higher that number goes, the higher your car loan payments are going to be, and the higher your interest rate payments and mortgage payments are going to be as well.
17: Many thanks for explaining that. Maura Fogarty in Singapore.
10: This is Newsday on the BBC World Service with Anne in Nairobi and James in London. That US debt story is one of our main headlines. A couple of the others. The founder of the collapsed Chinese real estate firm Evergrande has been sentenced to life in prison. And as we've been hearing, Russia has launched a deadly missile attack on the Ukrainian capital, Kyiv.
17: It's a quarter past the hour. Time now for some sports news with Isaac Fennin.
1: Yeah, we spent a lot of time talking about Patrick Vieira's appointment as the new Senegal manager, but there is some doubts as to whether he will take the job. Our colleagues over at BBC Africa are reporting that the Senegalese Football Federation, even though they have announced his appointment, has not signed a contract with the former World Cup winner, and the date of his official presentation is unknown. Plenty more on that story at the BBC Sport website. Aston Villa's Ezri Konsa is set for a medical at Arsenal after the Premier League champions agreed a deal worth more than $68 million for the defender. Tijani Reinders, this is 1 year spell at Manchester City is over. He's joining Saudi Arabian side Al Qassia in a move that's worth $71 million. And in tennis, we had a bit of a shock at the Cincinnati Open as the world number one Aryna Sabalenka was beaten by the 20-year-old Sara Bjelica at 7-6, 6-4. Bjelica had never taken a set from a top 10 player, and yet she gets a win over the best player in the world. And a bit later on in the programme, we're going to be hearing from the second part of my interview with the South Sudanese basketball star, Wenyin Gabriel.
17: Isaac, many thanks.
10: Now, here in the UK, reports suggest that the Duke and Duchess of Sussex are planning to move back to Britain. Prince Harry and Meghan are said to be planning to relocate from the US later this month to a private residence outside London, and have reportedly enrolled their children in schools for the new academic year. So let's speak to the royal commentator, Richard Fitzwilliams. Welcome to the programme. What's behind this decision, do you think?
18: I think, firstly, Harry has expressed the fact that, as an exile, I think he misses Britain. I also think that this must obviously put the spotlight on their ventures in the United States, and I think that those have not gone as they'd expected. Therefore, this nonetheless is something that nobody actually thought was going to happen, at least not now. And it explains also Earl Spencer's decision, which I couldn't understand, announced yesterday, to launch his book in September on his sister, the late Princess Diana. There's no doubt, I think, the Sussexes face an absolutely Sisyphean task, because when they left to, I quote, find freedom, they could have gone their own way without attacking the royal family, which indeed they did, and led to, as we all know, a very, very deep rift. The interview on Oprah, the Netflix series with Harry and Meghan, and also, of course, Harry's memoir, Spare. So, firstly, the royal family, or at least certainly William, do not trust them. Secondly, of course, they have a problem with the polls. They were infinitely more popular. They were extraordinarily popular when they married. Meghan at the moment at 22%, Harry on 33%. That is a problem. And then they've got a very hostile press, not to mention the costs of all this. So, possibly it may be linked with events in the United States, but certainly it is an astounding event. There's no question also, in my view, that they face, apart from very strong opposition from the sources I mentioned, they do have a tremendous advantage, and that is everything they do is news. So to what extent they can swing popular opinion around, and to what extent, even if they won't be non-working royals, and the situation, according to reports, and these are very early reports, is not going to be actually altered. Mm. The facts are that when they're in situ, anything, in theory anyway, could happen.
10: Right. I mean, what does it mean exactly then to be a non-working royal but back in the country?
18: Well, it will mean, firstly, they are, of course, members of the royal family. In fact, Harry is fifth in line to the throne, and, of course, also their children. It means that they have a very special cachet, because no country has a royal family with the extraordinary reach that ours has. Had they, for example, remained members, and remember, they accused the royal family of racism, of callousness, and so forth, there might be, perhaps, it might be thought inappropriate to apologize for that. But they will have enormous benefits because they are who they are. So if, for example, they are planning various aspects, for example, documentaries, press, or aspects linked to the press. No one knows precisely what they intend to do, but we do know Harry, of course, is launching Invictus in Birmingham next year. There was always the intention, and I could see this coming, I think everyone could, that they would hope the King would be involved in the opening there, as in as Prince of Wales he was in 2014 when it first took place. There will be a variety of things that they'll have planned. Spencer certainly will be supportive, and there's no question everything they do will be watched, and the challenge for them is to change that, to turn this to their advantage.
10: You mentioned Invictus Games. That's a sort of a sports event for wounded, injured, and sick military service personnel, veterans, and so on. You also talked then about the splits and divisions within the royal family. Do we know at all to what extent this decision to return was discussed with other members of the royal family before it was announced?
18: We are only told that the King, according to the reports today, was only informed on Sunday. So, in a sense, he was somewhat blindsided. We know, of course, that in their recent visit, the family had tea with the King and Queen. And we also know that Harry and King Charles had been in touch telephonically, at least according to reports. But it would have been something of a shock, I suspect. Equally, the fact that it has been said there will be no change in their status, as I say, we simply don't know how this is going to play out, because on the world stage, everybody knows who they are and will watch what they do. So what they plan, and they've made a lot of mistakes in the United States, I think, Meghan will clearly continue her brand of as ever. There are reports that it was doing well and sold out, and there are also reports that it wasn't. So we'll have to watch that. Invictus is remarkable. That's something Harry has always specialized in, the because of his own service, of course, two terms of duty in Afghanistan. But this, anything could happen, given the fact that nobody, or certainly commentators, did not expect this. And also there's the case of what Prince William, he and Harry haven't spoken reportedly for years, thinks of this. I think we can probably guess that it will not be welcome with to the Prince and Princess of Wales.
10: Richard Fitzwilliams, Royal Commentator, thank you very much indeed.
17: We've all seen the videos on social media, robots doing new and amazing things all the time, from simply walking to dancing. And now, a robot allegedly is able to run faster than the former Jamaican sprinter Usain Bolt. Well, most of these advances are coming from China, so there's much attention on the World Robot Conference that's currently taking place in Beijing. One of those attending is Yukin Shen. She's an analyst with Omdia Technology Advisory Group and joins us now. So tell us some of the things that you have been seeing at the conference.
19: Hello. Yeah, I'm Yukin Shen. So I'm at the conference yesterday and this morning. I'm going to say that the scale this time is quite striking. So this year there were more than altogether 300 companies attending. I also heard someone said that it's up over 30% from last year.
17: Where does this place China in terms of leadership in humanoid robotics?
19: Well, I'm going to say that from this event, I'm really seeing the conversation around robotics in China seemed to be shifting from the demonstration to the commercial and industrial application. Of course, you can see some humanoid performance. For example, they are walking, dancing, boxing, doing all kinds of impressive things. But what I find really interesting is that we can see robots right now in China. They are being designed for factories, logistics, and healthcare, hospitality, and also some other real-world application. So I think China is now really at the first few places in humanoid robots that are moving from showing off tricks to doing the real work to bring the real value to the client. So, for example, in the WRC this time in Beijing, we can see robots that are making pancakes and coffee, and also they are doing the parking and shipping goods for commercial supermarkets, and also they are doing the logistic sorting and handling in the warehouse and factory setting.
17: Interesting that you say that, because, you know, just this week, Unitree Robotics, which is the world's biggest humanoid robot manufacturer, saw its stock flotation leap by 600% in the stock market. Is this an important moment for the robotics industry?
19: Well, I'm going to say that I'm a little bit surprised by the scale of IPO reaction. But actually, in China, people wasn't really surprised that Unitree was a company to attract this level of attention, because we know Unitree is not a completely new robotics startup, and it has been building its reputation for years, and they have this kind of real shipment experience. And if I remember well, it has sold more than 5,000 humanoid robots in 2025 alone. So I think investors, they are looking at a company that has already demonstrated that it can design, manufacture, and ship the robots at scale. But I think that for China's humanoid robotics market now, in terms of the market share and the pace of industrialization, I think China has really done a good job because we have this kind of dominant shipment. In 2025, over 80% of the globally shipped humanoid robots come from China. And we also have the top manufacturers worldwide. For example, Zhiyuan, Unitree, Ubitech, they are all Chinese. So I would say that this IPO news, it should be surprising, but it's not that striking for Chinese professionals nowadays, because China is probably the leading ecosystem in humanoid robotics right now.
17: Many thanks for that. Thank you very much for speaking to us. Yukin Shen, an analyst with Omdia Technology Advisory Group, who is currently in Beijing. And you have been sending us your messages on a number of stories that we have been covering, including the royal family, James.
10: Harry Wilson says the English have a saying that east or west, home is best. So Harry's return from California to London should not be a big surprise. Sekou John Barry says Prince Harry loves his country. I hope the British press leave him alone when he returns with his family. You're listening to Newsday on the BBC World Service.
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10: Hello, welcome to Newsday from the BBC World Service with Anne Soy in Nairobi and James Copnell in London.
17: Our correspondent in Ukraine has had a rare chance to speak to captured soldiers about the war.
10: We're also going to look at the pressure President Putin is currently facing in Russia over his conflict in Ukraine.
17: And we speak to the South Sudanese basketball star Wenyen Gabriel about his journey from a refugee camp to the NBA. But first, this news.
22: BBC News with Danielle Yawovetska. A court in China has sentenced the founder of the collapsed property firm Evergrande to life in jail and confiscated all his belongings. Hui Kai Yan pleaded guilty early this year to charges including embezzlement and corporate bribery. Evergrande's collapse caused major damage to China's property sector. The United States national debt has hit a new record, $40 trillion. It's more than doubled over the past decade due to surging government spending, rising interest payments and tax cuts. President Trump has said he's launching new economic measures against Iran, as well as any country helping or doing business with it. He made the announcement in a social media post which didn't provide details. Russia has launched a wave of deadly missile strikes on Kyiv. The city's mayor says at least 12 people have been killed. Russia says it targeted military and industrial facilities, but Ukrainian officials say a children's hospital was among the buildings damaged overnight. The Hong Kong firm CK Hutchison says it's seeking $1.5 billion from Panama after being forced out of two ports on the Panama Canal. Donald Trump had complained that China was operating the canal and threatened to take it back. A former Syrian military officer who served in the Assad regime has been extradited from Lebanon to face trial. Major General Adel Issa is the first military official handed over by Lebanon to Syria since Bashar al-Assad's toppling. Four Japanese rail workers have been killed after they were struck by a train. Such accidents are rare in Japan, which has one of the best rail safety records in the world. A decades-long study of whales has found they're taking advantage of new feeding grounds as ice disappears from the sea around Greenland. The research recorded huge numbers of humpbacks, minke and fin whales along the island's eastern coast. The study was published in the journal Frontiers in Marine Science. BBC News.
10: Thank you very much indeed, Danielle, for that update. Hello, welcome to Newsday on the BBC World Service, live from Nairobi with Anne and from London with James.
17: In this half hour, we have stories for you from Ukraine, where our correspondent has spoken to Russian prisoners of war. We'll also speak to a critic of Vladimir Putin about the pressures on the Russian leader. And we'll hear from Benin's superstar Angelique Kidjo as she gets a major US honour.
10: And in our sports, Isaac has an interview with Wenyen Gabriel about his journey from a refugee camp to basketball stardom. You can send in your thoughts on anything you hear on Newsday by WhatsApp or text message. Our number, as ever, is +44 77 86 20 50 85.
17: Now, Russia offers men huge sums of money, something in the region of tens of thousands of dollars, to join its military and be sent to fight in Ukraine. But as the war escalates with no end in sight, there are increasing signs that it's finding it harder and harder to recruit the numbers it needs, even with those substantial payments. Russian soldiers captured recently in Ukraine have confirmed that and also talked of a high casualty rate. The BBC visited a prisoner of war camp to see the conditions and meet some of the men waiting to be sent home in the next exchange of soldiers. But not all of them were Russian, as Sarah Rainsford reports.
0: In western Ukraine, behind layers of locked gates, there's a camp full of soldiers captured fighting for Russia.
3: Take all your equipment with you.
0: But I went there to meet the Ukrainians who went to war against their own country.
5: So just come into the prison yard, coils of barbed wire and cameras everywhere. There are a few dozen prisoners of war in navy blue uniforms and with caps. They've just all headed for the shadows because it's baking hot here.
0: Speaking to men in captivity is complicated. But when there's no access to soldiers in Russia itself, it does help reveal the dynamics of this war, and it helps explain what drives the people fighting it. But anyone who agreed to speak, I interviewed far from any guards and without a camera. Anton was born in eastern Ukraine, a part of the Donbas that's been controlled by Moscow since 2014. The year that Vladimir Putin escalated to a full-scale invasion, Anton turned 18 and he signed up to fight immediately for Russia.
23: I don't regret my choice. I went to defend my land.
0: So did all his friends.
23: They all went to different units. Then you get the SMS messages. Dead, dead, dead.
0: Other prisoners tell me the same, that everyone they went to fight with has been killed, and that fewer men are now volunteering to replace them. When Ukrainian-born soldiers like Anton are captured, they're tried for treason. But Anton doesn't see himself as a traitor. An entire generation has now grown up in occupied areas with Russian schooling and with media controlled by the Kremlin. Anton has absorbed all of it, and like Russia, he calls the government in Kyiv Nazis. He also thinks Vladimir Putin should keep pushing to control the whole Donbas, even though hundreds of thousands have already been killed trying.
23: Of course, I think it could have cost a lot less, but war is war. It could have been ended, but no one wanted to do that.
0: In the prison hospital, there was another man from the Donbas, wrapped in bandages. Artyom signed up to fight on the promise of a big cash bonus, but he never got it. And now he has a body full of shrapnel.
5: I stepped inside a workshop here in the prison camp, and I've just seen what these men are making. These Russian prisoners of war are mass-producing wooden coffins.
0: In the next workshop, I met a drug dealer making artificial Christmas trees. Konstantin said he had one reason only for going to fight. It got him out of jail.
4: For me, 15 years in prison was too much. I know it probably doesn't excuse me, but it's a fact.
0: But he would be killing Ukrainians, I said, fighting the country he was born in.
4: I see nothing good in any war, and in a war like this, there can be nothing good, by definition.
0: But he still thinks he was right to fight, although he says everyone he knows has now had enough.
5: The prisoners are filing into the dining hall now with their heads bowed and their hands behind their backs. As they eat, there's a film playing on a loop which describes itself as the truth about Crimea. Basically an attempt to counter Russia's claim that the peninsula has always been Russian. Although I can't say anyone's paying it much attention.
0: Ukraine's real focus is on these men's practical value, because potentially they can be swapped to bring Ukraine's own soldiers home. Only when it comes to the negotiations, it turns out that the men from the Donbass who risked everything for Russia are way down Moscow's priority list. Konstantin says only a handful of them have been swapped so far, and he thinks they'll be the very last to leave here.
10: That report by the BBC's Sarah Rainsford. Well, let's hear now from Sir William Browder, an investor who made a fortune in post-Soviet Russia before falling foul of Vladimir Putin. He's the CEO of Hermitage Capital, also head of the Global Magnitsky Justice Campaign, and a fierce critic of the Russian leader. Welcome to the programme. I wonder if we could start by talking about that recruitment issue that we heard there in Sarah Rainsford's report. Is it your sense that the Russian military is finding it harder and harder to find manpower?
6: Yeah, it's absolutely the case. As we heard, a lot of people are dying, and according to Ukrainian estimates, about 1.5 million Russian soldiers have either been killed or permanently disabled. And so we're in a situation where the first few waves of people either came from prison or were paid to go and fight. But the prisons have been emptied out, and the money that people are being paid just isn't worth it to die. And so they're getting fewer and fewer soldiers. And so we're in a situation right now where Ukraine is killing more soldiers on the front line than Russia can replace them. And what that means is that Russia is running out of soldiers. And so they're going to be in a pretty bad situation. So how does Putin fix that problem? And the only real option he has to replace the soldiers is to force people to go into battle. So it used to be that you could either get out of jail or do it for a lot of money. There's now talk, and it's not verified yet, but there's talk after the parliamentary elections in Russia that they're going to do a forced conscription, basically saying you have to go to war, you have to die at the front. And Putin doesn't want to do that because he's scared of upsetting the population, and of course that would upset the population very much, but he doesn't really have much of a choice. And so there's a lot of very credible talk that that's going to happen in the fall and winter, and that's what the Ukrainians are bracing themselves for.
10: Put crudely, though, isn't demographics in Mr. Putin's favour? Russia is simply so much bigger than Ukraine that even if there are grumbles in the population, the odds would still be even more heavily stacked against Ukraine if that sort of conscription came in.
6: Well, that's exactly right. I mean, there's many, many people, but it's a question of how loud the grumbling is and what the grumbling could lead towards. And so you have to understand that Russia's not a democratic country. It's not a place where Putin has to run for election or re-election in any serious way. But it's a country where he's got to keep control over the country. And he's been worried. If he wasn't worried, he would have already done a conscription by now. And the reason he's worried is that he thinks that if at some point people get angry enough, they may say enough is enough. We don't want you as a leader. And it may not happen in a peaceful way. And he's worried about a sort of uprising that he couldn't control. And so from the very beginning, he's never even called this a war. He called this a special military operation. And he did everything possible to insulate the general population from the war in terms of how it affected their livelihoods, how it affected everything that they do. The more it affects them, the more people say, well, why are we at this war? What is this doing for us? What benefit are we getting from this war? And that's what he's afraid of. And if it goes horribly wrong for him, then he could end up losing power. And Putin understands that if he loses power, he no longer survives. That's it. This is like a survival mode for him.
10: Do you get a sense that economically, at least, things are changing? We've seen increasing numbers of Ukrainian strikes inside Russia, which is having an economic impact. There are, of course, Western sanctions as well. Some evidence, perhaps, that big Russian businessmen are moving money abroad. Is that sort of economic pressure growing?
6: No question. I mean,

0: empty promises. I'm going to take care of business myself. And the way he's done that is by identifying the specific economic nodes inside of Russia and then bombing them. And so what that means is he's bombing oil refineries, he's bombing oil terminals, he's bombing shadow fleet ships that move the oil, and he's bombing warehouses that deal with economic logistics. There's a company called Wildberries. And he's bombing all these things, and there's no question that it's having an economic impact. And so as we've seen, there's long lines for people trying to get their gas. And we've seen the prices of gasoline and oil and kerosene and jet fuel all rising. And we've seen that the effects are very real, and the economy is not doing well. And of course, they lie about the real economic statistics, but it's absolutely clear and obvious that there's a real economic crisis. The Russian stock market is dramatically down. It's not a good situation for Russia right now economically.
1: I'm interested then in your thoughts on where this might lead Vladimir Putin. I'm also looking at a news flash from the AFP news agency quoting Ukraine's President Zelensky saying that Moscow is investing in ballistic missiles and an escalation in Ukraine. So does that suggest that Russia still very much believes the war is winnable, or perhaps that it's lashing out because it worried it might not be?
0: Well, Putin doesn't really have much of a choice. If for some reason he stops the war, then he ends up with a million battle-hardened, crazed, lunatic soldiers all ravaging Russia at home with all sorts of social and economic problems. And beyond that, Russia is a country, it's supposed to be a strongman country. If he were to back down, he looks weak, and then he would again lose power. And so it doesn't really matter what the reality is. Putin will starve his country if he has to continue the war. And so I'm 100% convinced that there's not going to be any ceasefire, that no matter what Ukraine does, it's not going to cause Putin to change his mind. The only thing that could actually end this war is a Ukrainian victory. And that's not impossible. The Ukrainians have gotten so good with all their drone technology, with all their drone warfare, with their missiles, etc. And Russia is so exposed to all that Ukrainians could potentially put Russia in a position where it's not a question of willingness, it's a question of the physical ability to conduct war. And that I think is the only option for ultimately ending this war.
1: So William Browder, thank you very much indeed, CEO of Hermitage Capital, also head of the Global Magnitsky Justice Campaign.
2: You're listening to Newsday from the BBC World Service with me, Anne Soy, Nairobi, and James Copnall in London. Here are some of our headlines this hour now. The founder of the collapsed Chinese real estate firm Evergrande has been sentenced to life in prison. The United States national debt has hit $40 trillion. That's its highest ever. And Russia has launched a deadly missile attack on the Ukrainian capital, Kyiv.
1: And Isaac Fannin is here to bring us a story from, well, South Sudan and the world of basketball.
3: Indeed, yeah. Basketball star Wenyen Gabriel was born in Khartoum, but his family fled from the violence of the civil war in southern Sudan. They moved to America when he was 2 years old, and he went on to play in the NBA alongside LeBron James. And in July, he was announced as a UNHCR Goodwill Ambassador, the first basketball to serve as such. It comes after he returned to South Sudan 4 years ago, having represented the country at the Olympic Games in Paris. And I spoke to him a few days after he was announced and asked him what it was like to represent South Sudan on the world stage.
4: It was an honor. Like, there's only been a few moments in our country's short history that we've been able to be proud of something other than when we had our referendum in 2011, when we officially became a country. And then later on, we fell back into war, and there was a lot of, you know, learned helplessness, loss of hope. And, you know, people just not knowing anything about our country besides war and suffering. But for us to be able to compete on the world stage and being called the bright stars. So it's something like that means more than just a name, to bring a lot of bright hope for the future and brighter days. It's something that I feel a lot of pride in. And now it led to me doing what I am now doing, to go back to South Sudan. And it's something that's inspiring for the youth, for them to know that, hey, I could play basketball. I could do something positive rather than think about going out into the street and doing something maybe more negative without having hope. But now that basketball has become, you know, a focal point in our country and something that has brought light to our people, that's why, like, I don't know.

0: I've told you, have you noticed this yet? But I built a court in Juba, South Sudan, and I started programming every day, 5 days a week, where now coaches are getting experience coaching, and then the kids get to come together and build community and work every day to try to chase their dreams. And we're trying to do that throughout the entire country. And it brings a lot of positivity, a lot of hope to the community. And it teaches you a lot of discipline. So recently I went to Mabon County in the Upper Nile region. And, I mean, they're struggling there as well, even with their facilities and being able to eat. But, I built a basketball court with the help of the UNHCR and the African Development Bank. And it made a place of community where all four different refugee camps in Mabon County was able to come together for the first time since it was formed, and to share something like a sporting event, and for them to have happiness. And some kids played basketball for the first time ever. And I saw kids playing with no shoes, but still being grateful that they're playing a sport and being happy and being able to interact with someone, because it's such a secluded area and nobody ever really gets to go there. And, you know, I'm sure their mentality, it gets kind of beaten down, being that they've fled from their country in Sudan. And, you know, they may have been separated from their mother and father, but for them to have community amongst each other, to let them know they're not alone, I think it's very important for them to keep in their dignity and for them to have hope and light for the future, so they can continue to dream and continue to work hard every day. And that's why I'm here as well. Even though I came there as a basketball player, I'm here to try to use my voice to amplify them and, you know, raise awareness and help them get more funds, even though there have been funding cuts, and that's something that's really unfortunate. But it also brings the opportunity for more people to step forward and for them to give assistance and around the world. So we're like on ground, you see the people that already have the least are doing everything they can. Like the teachers, they're not getting paid. Humanitarians aren't getting a lot of money to do their work here. So they're helping the people with nothing. And I think that's a call for people with the most, so they could do what they can to help.
1: My next question was going to be sort of how, you know, that appearance at the Olympics and how that's translated back home in South Sudan. And you talked about it by, you know, obviously you building courts there, but I imagine you felt it there. You saw it that, you know, you guys being in the Olympics and giving a reflection of South Sudan that people maybe aren't used to seeing.
0: Yeah, that's true. I mean, basketball, it gave us another thing to be proud of as a country, and it created a bunch of more heroes and aspects like that. So there's a bunch of us in the diaspora that have grown up in America or Canada or Australia, and that gives us opportunity to go back home and to be able to inspire the youth as well. So even though I've been able to go back to do a camp the first time, then this time I'm able to come back with my teammate and one of my best friends, Nuni Alma, who's also a leader and a hero to these kids, and in some term a hero. And for them to be able to impact and touch and be able to interact with the kids is something that's really important. But I think it's important that now it gives us even more people that can do the same thing. One of my other teammates, Mungok Mathiong, he played in the World Cup with us, and he also went back and did a basketball camp, and he's able to inspire kids. And it gives more opportunities for the people in the diaspora to come back home, so we can also do what we can to help build our country and also use our voice to amplify.
1: That was one of the things that I noticed when I went to a USA basketball game where you guys played before the Olympics. And I remember speaking to people from the diaspora who are obviously there to support the team in London. There's a fairly big South Sudanese population here in London, but a lot of them talked about wanting to support the back home and wanting to kind of play a part, you know, just because they've left South Sudan. South Sudan doesn't leave them, if that makes sense. And is that how you feel?
0: Yeah, it's exactly how I feel. And I'm saying there's many of us in the diaspora who have been successful in many different fields, whether it was sports, we have modelings, we have teachers, we have people in all types of fields that have been successful. And that's more of a testament to proof that refugees, when given another opportunity in another country, that you can be successful. And for them who become experts in these fields, it gives us the opportunity to go back home. And that's why I'm doing what I am, why I go back every year and try to find more avenues to help people in the diaspora come back home and see what we could do to help build the country.
1: That is Wenyin Gabriel, UNHCR Goodwill Ambassador.
2: From one star to another, and five-time Grammy Award winner Angelique Kidjo has made history this week as the first African musician to get a star on the Hollywood Walk of Fame. For more than four decades, Kidjo, who's 66, has taken African sounds to global audiences, blending influences from her native Benin with funk, jazz, and pop. Focus on Africa's Wahiga Mwaura asked her to describe the feeling of seeing her star unveiled on the famous Hollywood street.
3: Well, to put it into words is that it's a sense of, it can be right. It's overwhelming and humbling. When I received the news, I was just like, I thought it was a stupid joke of my husband, because sometimes he wakes up with some weird dreams, start talking gibberish, and I'm like, if it's that one of your stupid joke, man, come on, don't get me started. And then he said, no, look, it's on BBC. I'm like, if it's on BBC, then it's the truth, because I didn't trust him when he told me that.
4: Who are you dedicating this accomplishment to?
3: This star is for all the continent of Africa. Because if I was not African, would I be here? I don't think so. At the same time, and it's a question that comes to my mind, is how many African artists can follow? That's the point. It cannot be just one. It cannot be a fashion. It has to be something that is consistent, celebrating artists from all over the world.
4: That's a very interesting point you put across, because one would then wonder, why do you think it's taken so long for an African artist to be recognized in this manner?
3: You know, changes that last take time. And the history we have with the rest of the world is the history where we have always been described and painted as not being worthy of this or that. And what I've tried to do throughout my career is remind everybody around the world, wherever I go, that everybody's African first, and that the music that they play and enjoy for so many centuries, all of it come from Africa.
4: This is something I believe you said at the ceremony. You said, we Africans don't know what we've given to the world. What did you mean by that?
3: We don't take pride too much in our culture, and we don't see what our music, traditional music, brought by our ancestors that have been snatched through slavery, that travel around the world. We don't know that story very well, and we need to do research and find out people that on the continent that fought against that, and the one that left adult enough, knowing their own culture, their own worth, where they come from, and decided to share it and to impact the environment, even in a very, very disturbing environment. So that's the power of the music of our ancestors, that we had a culture, we had identities, we have civilization. People have made us believe that we don't, because when you embark on creating a crime, you prepare the after already by saying, this story that we are breaking, no one will be able to change it. But we still have our story to tell, creating bridges with culture, with artists from different walk of life. Because every time we sat and we start working, here come our continent loud and clear. Without the blues brought by the slave in America, there's no R&B, there's no rock and roll, there's no soul music, there's no jazz. Let's face it, that's what it is. And you take the music, the saraband of John Sebastian Bach, the saraband are based on the dance of the slave from the Panama. And that's the thing that I learned in my journey, because I'm still that curious little girl growing up in Benin, asking relentlessly questions.
4: It almost sounds like you feel that an African musician and African music should have been long recognized for its contribution to the world, that you're happy with this accomplishment,
3: Absolutely. That's it. That's just the reality. It's coming now better later than ever. But we Africans, I'm begging you, let's do this right. Let's celebrate our artists in their own right on the continent. Let's give them visibility, strength, because music creates economy. We need to create our own economy. We need to create our own narrative. We need to tell our own story.
4: Tell me.

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1: And this is a remix of Angelique Kidjo's Agolo by the Afro House DJ Ameme. This is Agolo Next Gen. That's it for this edition of Newsday. Bye-bye.

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4: Hello, this is the BBC World Service with Katie Razzle and me, Ros Atkins. 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
5: This week on The Media Show, the death of the former Cambridge professor Jason Arday has sparked intense debate about what role the media may have played.
4: This was a story that's had global coverage. Jason Arday was facing allegations about plagiarism in his academic life, and journalists were raising questions over parts of his memoir that was being published this month.
5: Jason Arday died last Friday, and his supporters are linking his death to the media attention he'd been facing. The Chancellor of Cambridge University has called it a racist feeding frenzy.
4: We're going to assess what's happened and whether it's a moment of reckoning for the media. It's all coming up on The Media Show on the BBC World Service after the news.
6: BBC News with Danielle Yawowiecka. The founder of the failed Chinese property firm Evergrande has been sentenced to life in jail and had all his belongings confiscated. Hui Kaiyan oversaw the rapid expansion of Evergrande into China's biggest real estate firm before it collapsed. From Beijing, Stephen McDonnell reports.
7: Evergrande Group was once a pillar of the country's economy, and its collapse, mired in financial mismanagement, has been a key factor in the current property crisis. Now its founder, Hui Kaiyan, has been sentenced to life in prison. The Shenzhen Intermediate People's Court found that the amounts he embezzled, the losses his company had imposed on others, and the exceptionally serious harm done to society all warranted severe punishment. Amongst his crimes, Hui was found to have fabricated statements to artificially inflate the value of assets and to have hidden company liabilities.
6: The United States' national debt has hit $40 trillion, its highest ever figure. The debt has more than doubled over the last decade, growing at a rate of $1 trillion every 5 months. Surging government spending, including on wars, tax cuts and ballooning interest payments are behind the rise. Maura Fogarty reports.
8: For many economists and investors, what's worrying is how quickly the U.S. national debt reached $40 trillion, more than doubling over the last decade. About a third of the increase in government borrowing occurred during the first 2 years of the COVID-19 pandemic, when both Presidents Donald Trump and Joe Biden ramped up spending in response. A more persistent and significant factor is the long-running budget deficit. For the past 25 years, the U.S. government has been spending more than what it receives in tax receipts, and there's little to signal that the budget deficit will ease.
6: President Trump has said he'll launch new economic measures against Iran and any country helping or doing business with it. In a social media post, he said this was because Iran had failed to make a deal with the United States. He gave no further details and didn't name any other country. Ukrainian officials say at least 12 people have been killed and more than 30 others injured by a wave of Russian missile strikes on Kyiv. Apartment blocks, a school and a children's hospital were among the buildings damaged. Dan Johnson reports from the Ukrainian capital.
9: This was the intense attack on Kyiv, which started around midnight local time. Air raid sirens sounded across the city, quickly followed by the impact of around 20 Russian missiles. Targets are as yet unclear, but a children's hospital and a school were damaged and power supplies were disrupted for some communities. There are reports of people trapped in a residential building and a bomb shelter. An intense fire could be seen burning on the city's outskirts.
6: Dan Johnson reporting. You're listening to the World News from the BBC. A former Syrian military officer who served in the Assad regime has been extradited from Lebanon to face trial. Major General Adel Issa is the first military official handed over by Lebanon to Syria since Bashar al-Assad's toppling in 2024. The new Syrian authorities accuse Mr. Issa of murder, torture and sectarianism during the brutal civil war. Several other former military officers are believed to be in Lebanon. Four workers who were removing weeds at a rail platform in Japan have been struck by a train and killed. The incident occurred mid-morning at a station in Kanuma City, about 100 kilometres north of Tokyo. The accident is particularly shocking as Japan has one of the best rail safety records in the world. The BBC has been told that Prince Harry and his wife Meghan are planning to move back to Britain. The Duke and Duchess of Sussex have been living in the United States since they stepped down as working royals 6 years ago. Our senior royal correspondent, Daniela Ralph, reports.
10: Sources close to the couple say they loved being back and seeing family during their visit to the UK last month, and that drove their decision to return. The King was not consulted and was told of the decision on Sunday. He is said to be pleased that he'll be able to more easily spend time privately with the Sussex family. There has been no comment from Prince William. The couple will live outside of London. Exactly where is being kept private, and it's unclear what security provision the family will have.
6: Daniela Ralph reporting. The young Korean who features in the most watched YouTube video of all time, Baby Shark Dance, has released his first K-pop single a decade after he first found fame. Now aged 17, Park Yong-won has released a track called Wave under the moniker Baby Shark Boy. The original video has more than 17 billion views. BBC News.
4: Welcome to The Explanation from the BBC World Service. 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
5: This week on The Media Show, we're going to look in detail at the media's coverage of Jason Arday.
4: The academic had faced weeks of extensive questions about plagiarism allegations and about the reliability of how he described his life story.
5: On the 14th of August, Jason Arday was found dead, and the charge being levelled by some is that journalists hounded him to his death.
4: We're going to spend all of today's show assessing that claim, and we'll ask whether the media now faces a moment of reckoning.
5: Jason Arday became the University of Cambridge's youngest black professor back in 2023. He was a public figure, and this month his memoir was due to be published.
4: But after the intense media coverage of allegations around the truthfulness of aspects of it and scrutiny of those plagiarism allegations in his academic life, he resigned his professorship.
5: 9 days later, he died. This is Lord Woolley, principal of Homerton College at Cambridge, speaking at a vigil for Jason Arday in London.
11: As it's tough for all of you and the hundreds and thousands of people in the UK and around the world who are appalled by the public assassination of Jason Arday.
5: Our guest to talk through all of this was Cheyenne Mataluko, who is a freelance journalist writing for The Observer, amongst other outlets, Stephen Bush, an associate editor and columnist at the Financial Times, and Charles Moore, former editor and now a columnist with The Telegraph and chair of The Spectator.
4: We began our discussion with our guest's reaction to the Chancellor of Cambridge University and whether he was right to refer to a racist feeding frenzy around Jason Arday.
12: No, and I find it extraordinary that the Chancellor of that university should say that, because his university is responsible for the misfortunes of Jason Arday. What the press did was to seek the truth when it became clear that there were serious questions about Mr. Arday's research and some of the claims that he'd made about his previous life. We were right to try to find them, and eventually we did find them, but we were blocked by Dr. Arday and by the university at all points, really. I'm afraid that was very sad, and it was avoidable. And if Cambridge had behaved well in the first place, going back several years, none of this would have happened.
5: Cheyenne Mataluko?
13: So I think it's unquestionable that the coverage was disproportionate and that it was linked to race. So according to one analysis, 249 articles were published about Professor Ade over 22 days, 188 after he resigned, where you would argue that the public interest would have reduced. And I think that the Telegraph and the Times published quite a few of those articles. And if you look at the Times and the Telegraph, you'll find people who acknowledge the disproportionality. So Matthew Syed, in a piece just a few days ago for the Times, said that he was upset that he didn't say anything about the vicious attacks on Jason Ade.
14: Stephen Bush, just to come to you for your perspective on that, but also we should remind people, I want to ask you whether it makes a difference how the story originally came into the public domain, because as we discussed last week on the media show, Times Higher Education had sought to investigate the claims of plagiarism, but the publication bowed to legal pressure, and instead the story came out via a self-described race realist, others would say an academic with racist views, who had his role at a Cambridge college terminated in the wake of a backlash against a blog post in which he wrote that under a true meritocracy, black people would, quote, disappear from almost all high-profile positions outside of sport and entertainment.
15: Yeah, so one undeniable aspect of this story is the way that the University of Cambridge responds to, essentially, a number of stories about a number of academics, which is to seek to suppress the story, to investigate whistleblowers rather than to investigate their claims. Another, a whistleblower, Wynne Evans, this week won an employment tribunal against the University of Cambridge. And I think the fact it did not come out in the Times Higher Education supplement, which is a reputable beat publication, did shape much of the coverage and the commentary. I think that there were legitimate questions about aspects of his scholarship, and he did, of course, tell a number of tall tales. However, once someone resigns and they cease to be a public figure, I think much of the post-resignation coverage did undoubtedly both have a racist tinge and, at the very least, knew that it was attracting traffic from people who were not interested in questions about higher education but were enjoying the sight of a high-profile black man brought low.
14: Well, many hundreds of articles, podcasts and programmes have, of course, focused on Jason Ade, not just the allegations of plagiarism, but also whether he was qualified to be appointed to such a senior post at Cambridge.
4: There are also many details of his life story that have been intensely scrutinised, including that Jason Ade has said many times that he was non-verbal till he was 11 and not able to read or write until he was 18. The Guardian, The New York Times and others have covered this subject in the weeks before his death.
14: In The Guardian's reporting, two school friends of Jason Ade are quoted. Both now say they are unhappy with the article in question. One of them is Nick Clark.
4: And I spoke to Nick on Tuesday evening.
16: Well, I've known him since I was three. We went to nursery school together, and then we were in the same class all the way through primary school. He just had such a warm smile anytime he saw you, anytime he met you, it was like so engaging. Even when he didn't talk, it was just that smile that kind of came through.
4: Nick, you said even if he didn't talk, are your memories of him at primary school as someone who wasn't talking?
16: Yes, I as a young boy, I have clear memories of him not talking.
4: And in recent weeks, when did you first become aware that Jason was becoming a story?
16: So I spoke to The Guardian 10 days ago. The Guardian sent him an email asking him, saying that they'd had evidence or they had a witness who would say that he did speak when he was in primary school. And Jason asked us to be put in contact with The Guardian to speak to them, to share our memories of that time.
4: How were your interactions with The Guardian?
16: We sent an email. We weren't terribly impressed. There was quite a lot of pressure. So there was kind of time pressure on that Friday. So I think they emailed Jason at 4, told him he had till sort of 5 to get a response. I was finishing up work at the time. I then had to help my wife with my kids, and the deadline kept getting pushed back. But there was a kind of pressure that if we didn't respond within, that evening, that they wouldn't be able to use our statement and they would just go with the other person.
4: Did Jason talk to you at all or email you at all about how he felt the media was treating him?
16: Yeah, in the recent weeks, me and a, friends and my brother had engaged with him, and we knew that he was, you know, he'd sent messages like, you know, I'm devastated, I'm broken. So we knew at that point that Jason was really, really struggling, that he had quite significant mental health challenges. We knew obviously that he was autistic, which makes him vulnerable in the first place.
4: Just so I'm clear, when he was saying they destroyed me, was he talking about the media?
16: I believe so, yes. Yes.
4: Well, Nick, you may have seen The Guardian has published an editorial on Jason Arde in the last few hours. In its editorial, The Guardian says it sought to establish what was true. That is the proper function of journalism. It goes on to say it was right for The Guardian to publish its investigation. That's an investigation in which you featured in the quotes that you gave it. And it goes on to say in its journalism, The Guardian sought to meet tests of importance and proportionality, covering the issue with nuance. I just wonder what your reaction was when you read the reports in The Guardian, some of which you featured in.
16: Well, I mean, frankly, there was a degree of anger and a feeling that that did not reflect my experience. For a start, the article was framed in a way that put two witnesses at the front, one of whom was neither of whom were in Jason's class. They were in the year below. And the headline of the article just like backed their claim. That, in my opinion, was there to get clicks. It was to gather attention. It was to monetize that kind of hatred. Underneath that was myself and my friend Mike's testimony that supported Jason's claim. We were both in Jason's class. So why we were underneath the initial claims, I don't know. That doesn't seem balanced. That doesn't seem nuanced to me. And my mum, who was a professional, who was an adult at the time, who could work with Jason, knew he had severe special needs, knew he was autistic, and knew he couldn't talk. And that was put at the bottom. The Guardian then also said that Jason arranged for two school friends to send statements. The implication was that we had sent the statements through Jason. And that is not true. We had dealt directly with The Guardian.
4: So you didn't discuss with Jason what you were going to say to The Guardian?
16: No, Jason had nothing to do with what we said.
4: I wonder, in the days that have followed Jason's death, what your reflections are on the role that the media played.
16: I mean, it's unquestionable that the media had a direct impact on Jason not being here today. That sustained level of pressure, the sheer number of articles that they attacked him with, I think it became a systemized approach to weaponize clicks and weaponize hatred for clicks to monetize it. And that sustained level of attack, of fabrication, accusing Jason of being a fantasist was too much for him.
4: That's Nick Clark, a friend of Jason Arde, speaking to me on Tuesday.
14: We asked The Guardian to take part in today's programme and it wasn't able to provide a guest but sent us a statement. It said the tragic death of Professor Jason Arde is deeply distressing. It added Jason Arde first approached The Guardian more than a year ago. The Guardian's reporting was built on months of careful review and a commitment to responsible journalism. Our commentary was nuanced and balanced and we stand by our journalists.
4: It went on. We welcome legitimate debate and scrutiny of The Guardian's journalism, but we condemn the false allegations and targeted social media harassment, much of it with a racialised element that had been directed at individual Guardian journalists in connection with their work. In particular, the false claim that our coverage was driven by any personal conflict with Professor Arde. Our sympathies are with Professor Arde's family and friends. And still with us are Charles Moore, Stephen Bush, and also Cheyenne Mataluko. And Cheyenne, as you listen to the conversation with Nick, do you think that journalists need to factor in the state of mind of the subject of their reporting in some occasions?
13: Perhaps. I can't speak to what The Guardian were told or were not told, perhaps. But I think what I took away from that interview was a conversation about prioritising clicks and views, perhaps over the story in Jason's friend's opinion. And I think there are many examples of that in the coverage that we've seen So for example, the Times ran a piece that said Cambridge asked to decolonize by students before hiring Jason Arde. If you look into the substance of the piece, they're talking about a petition written by students 3 years before Jason Arde was even hired. So it doesn't really seem relevant. So I think there's a conversation about what is newsworthy, what is relevant, and is it worth piling onto a man who's already communicated multiple times that he's vulnerable?
4: Stephen, what about you? If Jason Arde was communicating to reporters that he was experiencing significant distress, should that have influenced their decision over whether to publish certain stories?
15: It's one of a number of factors which should be considered. Charles used a very important word, which we then actually didn't hear for most of the section since, which was he talked about the questions that Cambridge had to answer. And I will also add the questions that Liverpool John Moores, his awarding university, had to answer. Well, the question of whether or not Professor Arde was non-verbal or not as a child is not a question for Cambridge or for Liverpool John Moores. It's simply, to be honest, a question now that once he had resigned, became irrelevant gossip. There are legitimate questions to be asked of institutions, appointments, and about the use of, at times, threat of legal action to deter legitimate reporting. Those are important questions. Questions about parts of his life story that seem to have been exaggerated. Well, he wasn't going to be an academic again. And therefore, I think that that type of coverage had ceased to be responsible and had become hounding someone because there was a sense of, oh, well, this story is a fun talker and it's summer.
14: This is The Media Show with Roz Atkins and me, Katie Razzle. Thank you for joining us on the BBC World Service.
4: Our next guest is someone who has written about Jason Arde in a number of places, including in The Times. And she joined us a little bit earlier to reflect on her contributions. The journalist in question is Sarah Dighton. Before his death, Sarah wrote a review of Jason Arde's book for The Times. Jason Arde's memoir is mawkish, self-aggrandizing and hard to believe, reads the headline.
14: And on Monday, she wrote a Substack piece that was then republished by The Times under the headline, Was It Wrong to Write So Much About Jason Arde? We've been talking to Sarah Dighton to hear her answer to that question.
17: So I reviewed his autobiography for The Times. That came out on the 6th of August. That's a really routine thing for me to do. I review pretty much a book a week. So that was a very routine piece of journalism for me. And then subsequently, after his death, I wrote a piece for my own Substack, which has since been republished by The Times, kind of giving an overview and my interpretation of the coverage, why it was so extensive and how we should interpret it. He was a public figure. He was an author with a list-leading book for his publisher coming out, had very high-powered blurbs from people like Kathy Burke. And I think even without the other aspects of the story, for a memoirist to have such significant questions about their veracity, that is a news story anyway. Just because he resigned did not make the institutional questions go away. And I think that's a very unhealthy attitude to have journalistically and as a society, to say that an individual resigns and that brings an end to us asking questions. And the other aspect of this is that there was effective and active use of legal chill and police overreach by Arde and the University of Cambridge to try and suppress this story from coming out. And that is another aspect of the newsworthiness that the media was right to cover and respond to.
18: I wonder, do you factor in someone's state of mind when you're writing a story?
17: I'm not reviewing someone's state of mind when I'm writing a book review. And I think that's quite an important principle to establish, that I am writing a piece about the book that has been presented to me. That doesn't mean that I am going to be egregiously cruel or vicious, but it does mean that I am going to tell the truth of my experience with that book.
18: Do you have any regrets in anything that you've written?
17: No, I don't. And, you know, I understand that there will be people listening who will presume that I must have regrets about it. But I wrote honestly, I wrote truthfully, and I wrote with fidelity to events and what has happened. And I don't think as a journalist, you can have regrets about doing your job with honesty.
4: You wrote in your book review that the story was in some ways very funny. Given what's followed, do you regret using that term?
17: Why would I regret saying something that was true? I think we are dealing with an issue of context collapse, and we are addressing things that were said before he died as if they were written after he died. But there are aspects of this story that were funny, and that's part of the reason that it acquired such momentum. People are attracted to stories of authority figures who make themselves absurd. And, you know, I don't think people are laughing about this story now because it is obviously tragic, but those things are funny in the context in which they were originally presented.
4: That's the journalist Sarah Dightem speaking to us a little bit earlier. Listening to that was Stephen Bush from the FT. And Stephen, you were wanting to come in.
15: I just thought, while it is of course true that there was an important story, I thought that was a remarkably dishonest set of comments, because the review was not about the important story. I would just like to read a couple of lines from the review. "Maybe I should turn myself in to the nearest cop shop now, because this review is not going to improve Arde's mood. This week, Arde resigned his position at Cambridge, presumably meaning he is now the university's youngest black ex-professor." This was not a review which was solely about its content, which I think there was a much more measured review in the pages of The Telegraph. This was a review that personally attacked Dr. Arde after he had resigned, at a point when, as I say, the rocks on Alpha Centauri and knew that there were questions about its accuracy.
4: And as we heard from Sarah Dysham, she doesn't regret the words in that review.
14: Charles Moore, I think you wanted to come in on that.
12: I think Sarah Dysham's position is fully defensible. And I want to take up one thing from Stephen Bush, not particularly about Sarah, but about the whole situation, which is the racism point and the emphasis on him being black, which is a point that Stephen made in an article he wrote about this. The reason there was so much emphasis on Jason Arde being black is that Cambridge had put so much emphasis on it. They didn't tell the world in 2023 that they had a new professor of the sociology of education. They said they had the youngest black professor of the sociology of education, or indeed of anything, in England. They were parading him as their sort of triumph of DEI, and that's why they did it. And this is one of the reasons that it was extremely hard on him, because they made him into a sort of mascot.
4: Well,
12: and this will have a very, very bad effect on the advancement of black people. Because
15: why will it have a bad effect? When a white person commits malfeasance, which happens occasionally in journalism, happens occasionally in academia, we don't say, oh, well, this means an end to white people in academia or journalism. When I do something successful, I don't think we go, well, let's go out and get another mixed race journalist. No, why on earth would his failure be anyone's failure but his own?
12: Because I think I have the answer to this. Because when a white professor is appointed, Cambridge doesn't say white professor is appointed. The whole point of their huge publicity for his appointment and of his subsequent fame was to do with the fact that he was a black professor. Well, it was they, not media rudeness, which promoted this idea.
4: Well, Charles, let me come in here because I would like to bring in Cheyenne Mataluka, the journalist who writes for The Observer and other publications. Cheyenne, how would you categorise the role of race in the media coverage of this story?
13: I would agree with Sarah Dightem. If you read her piece on Substack, she acknowledges that much of the coverage was racially inflected. That's the phrase that she uses. I don't understand how Jason's Arde story became an indictment of diversity, equity, and inclusion. As Stephen just said, when a white person does something, it's not reflective of the entirety of the white race. But a lot of these pieces, I mentioned at the top of the program, 249 pieces were published about Jason Arde in 22 days. If you look at them, not all of them are interrogating his alleged falsehoods or plagiarism. A lot of them are about, oh, he's black, DEI. There was a piece in The Spectator trying to compare him to George Abercrombie, the Oxford Union president who made comments about Charlie Kirk after his passing. I think it's undeniable that race played a major factor in some of the coverage, and unfortunately it became less about Cambridge or falsehoods or fabulous. It became about race.
14: Well, that's all we've got time for this week. Thanks so much for your company. Goodbye.
4: Bye.

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5: Coming up on the Happy Pod, the elephant seal who brings joy to millions of people by causing chaos on the Australian island of Tasmania. Also, how Afghan women returned to international football, defying Taliban restrictions. The million-dollar lottery ticket that was recovered after accidentally being thrown away. Scientists say they've invented the first truly biodegradable party balloons. Plus, a world surfing contest for dogs. All that and more uplifting stories after this news summary.
6: BBC News with Danielle Yawowiecka. A court in China has sentenced the founder of the collapsed property firm Evergrande to life in jail and confiscated all his belongings. Hui Kai Yan pleaded guilty earlier this year to charges including embezzlement and corporate bribery. Evergrande's collapse caused major damage to China's property sector. Russia has launched a deadly missile and drone attack on Kyiv and other Ukrainian cities. The Prime Minister says at least 13 people have been killed and more than 40 others injured by a wave of missile strikes on Kyiv. The United States' national debt has hit a new record, $40 trillion. It's more than doubled over the past decade due to surging government spending, rising interest payments and tax cuts. President Trump has said he's launching new economic measures against Iran, as well as any country helping or doing business with it. He made the announcement in a social media post, which didn't provide details. The Hong Kong firm CK Hutchison says it's seeking $1.5 billion from Panama after being forced out of two ports on the Panama Canal. Donald Trump had complained that China was operating the canal and threatened to take it back. A former Syrian military officer who served in the Assad regime has been extradited from Lebanon to face trial. Major General Adel Issa is the first military official handed over by Lebanon to Syria since Bashar al-Assad's toppling. Four Japanese rail workers have been killed after they were struck by a train. Such accidents are rare in Japan, which has one of the best rail safety records in the world. A decades-long study of whales has found that they're taking advantage of new feeding grounds as ice disappears from the sea around Greenland. The research recorded huge numbers of humpbacks, minke and fin whales along the island's eastern coast. The study was published in the journal Frontiers in Marine Science. And those are the latest stories from BBC World News.
5: This is the Happy Pod from the BBC World Service. I'm Helena Burke, and in this edition...
7: Sometimes he'll be trying to battle it out with bollards on the street. Other times he'll be seen smashing street signs. And he really loves chewing on traffic cones.
5: The elephant seal that's causing mayhem in Australia and winning the hearts of millions in the process.
8: He's naughty, he knocks down stuff, and I like doing that too.
5: Also, the miraculous recovery of a lost lottery ticket.
9: When we found it, there was an explosion of joy. We all hugged each other. It was truly very moving.
5: How a team of women from Afghanistan returned to international football.
10: I would be proud we made the history by being the first to get our recognition without the approval of the Taliban.
5: Scientists say they've created the first truly biodegradable balloons. Plus,
11: when I was there, yes, okay, it was a big emotion, but I was not sure that this could be so important, so amazing.
5: How an Italian diver made one of the most important archaeological discoveries in decades. We begin on the Australian island of Tasmania, where a giant seal is bringing laughter and joy to millions of people. That's Neil the seal. He's been visiting Tasmania for the past few years. Once on land, he likes to attack traffic cones, ram through fences, and lounge his 1,000-kilogram body in the middle of the road, often blocking traffic. He's attracted a significant fan base of people who love to watch his antics.
12: It's pretty exciting. He kind of just looks like a big lump of rock from over here, but he's very cute.
8: He's naughty, he knocks down stuff, and I like doing that too.
13: He's got a bit of a typical Aussie larrikin vibe to him.
14: There's a lot of other stuff going on that's negative, and to have this bit of positivity, especially down here, it's wonderful.
5: Jarno Gibson, a reporter at the Australian Broadcasting Corporation, has been covering Neil's visits to Tasmania for years. In fact, some might even consider him the ABC's Neil the Seal correspondent. I asked him why Neil keeps returning to the island.
7: It's very unusual for elephant seals to show up in Tasmania. There are no longer any elephant seal colonies here, and the closest colony is over on Macquarie Island. Now, that's about 1,500 kilometres south on the way to Antarctica. But he ended up being born here in Tasmania. And because seals are pre-programmed to return to the place of their birth, he's been coming back to Tasmania about twice a year to molt and to rest for a few weeks each time. And when Neil does come here, he has a tendency to find a nice sleeping spot. And that's usually at the back of the beach, often on a suburban street right next to houses and cars.
6: Can you tell me a bit about some of the antics that Neil gets up to when he's lying on the street like that and around people's houses?
7: Because there are no other elephant seals here in Tasmania, he instead play fights with whatever's around him. So sometimes he'll be trying to battle it out with bollards on the street. Other times he'll be seen smashing street signs. He's tried to level up with a telephone box, and he really loves chewing on traffic cones. And many of these antics have been captured on video, they've been shared on social media, and that's what's really turned him into a bit of a celebrity. And there's this very funny story a few years back when a local resident at a seaside suburb near Hobart, she heard a commotion outside her house. She looked out her window and it was Neil the seal. He'd galumphed up her driveway and he'd knocked over a letterbox and he was blocking her access to her car.
15: I heard a noise outside and I thought that somebody was trying to break into my car. So I looked out the window and then next minute I've got this big seal looking up at me in my bedroom window and I was like, oh, hello. I think it's going to go down in the books as the best excuse in history of not to go to work.
6: So what's the reaction been to Neil and his antics in Tasmania?
7: People adore Neil here. He's a larger-than-life character. He's been described as a wildlife icon, as a folk hero, as a tourism ambassador for Tasmania. We've even had the premier and the opposition leader here in the state. They've commented on him at press conferences. And during his most recent visit to our shores, there were literally up to 1,000 people a day, possibly more, who were coming to see Neil.
6: It's not just limited to Tasmanians, though, is it? He's become a bit of a global sensation. People from around the world are now hearing about Neil.
7: Yeah, there are social media videos of Neil the Seal getting up to mischief that literally have tens of millions of views. When you look at the comments, people say he's the highlight of their day, seeing Neil content, that he's an absolute menace, but they love him. And he's also been featured on international media. While I was down there doing some reporting, 60 Minutes was preparing a feature story. I saw the New York Times covered Neil the Seal, so did CNN, and I assume many more. And of course, because of his celebrity status, it spawned a bit of a market in Neil the Seal merchandise. So there are Neil the Seal stickers and toys and t-shirts. So he really has become quite the ambassador for Tasmania.
6: Why do you think Neil is so widely loved and his antics have brought people so much joy?
7: Well, I think it's a combination of his cuteness, his rebellious attitude, and also the absurdity of seeing this large animal behaving in the way he does in a suburban setting. And overall, he comes across as a very endearing, lovable character. And I think people are attracted to his carefree nature, in which he basically says it's his way or the highway.
5: Jarno Gibson. So Why does Neil love to flip a fight with infrastructure so much? I spoke to Dr. Jane Younger, a seal expert at the University of Tasmania, about the biology behind the hijinks.
16: All of Neil's behaviours that he's exhibiting are just normal things that elephant seals would do at their colony. So he's an adolescent, so he's like a teenage boy. And at this stage, he would be kind of wrestling and bumping chests with other males, and they're sort of practicing fighting, testing their strength and playing a bit at the same time. And so he has all of that energy and instinct, but he doesn't have any other elephant seals to put that onto. So he, you know, does those behaviours with things like fences or traffic cones or whatever bollards and things that might be around.
17: Obviously, he's become a huge hit online. People love his antics, but actually, it's really important that if people see him, they don't approach him. Is that right?
16: Absolutely. So, I mean, it's tricky because you see a Neil or an elephant seal and they're just lying there asleep 90% of the time. So it feels like it's safe to be close to them. But actually, they're a wild animal. So they're a marine predator. They can be dangerous. He's, you know, 1,000 kilos. So we advise everyone to keep a good distance, like give him lots of space.
17: Do you think anything beyond just kind of humour that's good could come out of this? For example, people being more aware about southern elephant seals or seal conservation?
16: Elephant seals were actually changed to vulnerable on the red list this year. They have been declining now over the past 10 years or so. We think that it's probably related to climate change, and it's also the bird flu outbreak over the last couple of years has caused a lot of deaths in elephant seals. So they've been hit really hard by that virus. So I think Neil is a great ambassador for his species because everyone can see him and engage with his story and learn a bit more about elephant seals, which is great.
5: Dr. Jane Younger. To win a $1 million lottery prize is already an exceptional bit of luck. To accidentally throw it away and then find it in a huge rubbish dump is good fortune on another scale. That's exactly what happened to one Italian woman, who has a lot to thank the waste collection workers for. The Happy Pod's Chantal Hartl has the story.
18: Is this the luckiest woman in Italy? It certainly didn't seem that way at first. The woman, who's chosen to remain anonymous, took her ticket to a newsagent to check if she had won. After entering her numbers on a machine, a message popped up that read, "Non-payable." She thought this meant that there were no winnings and tossed the ticket in the bin there and then. It actually meant the prize was too large to redeem at the small shop. But then a relative pointed out the numbers that she always played had been drawn. Panicked, the woman returned to the newsagent, only to find the waste had already been collected. Luisa LaRusso is the shop manager.
19: It was truly horrible. I saw that the bag was missing from our rubbish bin, so the customer and her relatives went straight to the waste sorting facility. They were really worried.
18: When she arrived at the waste site, the woman had another lucky break. It was a Sunday, so the bin lorry was found before its contents were dumped in a landfill, and the workers agreed to help look for it. For 2 days, they combed through mounds of rubbish, which included numerous damaged lottery tickets. Eventually, they found the winning slip, still in one piece, in a torn carrier bag. Waste collection worker Mimmo Moretti said it was an incredible moment of celebration.
9: When we found it, there was an explosion of joy. We all hugged each other. It was truly very moving.
18: The lucky ticket holder can now claim her $1.1 million prize, minus the cost of the bin search, which she'd already agreed to pay. Inspired by the win, the team at the waste collection site bought a scratch card of their own as a memento. To their surprise, they won $58.
5: Chantal Hartl reporting. From birthdays to weddings, balloons have long been part of life's biggest celebrations. But they take years to decompose, often releasing toxic chemicals and killing marine animals who eat the fragments by mistake. Now, scientists here in the UK say they've developed the world's first truly biodegradable party balloon. While other balloons on the market claim to be eco-friendly, they actually still take years to break down. The invention of the so-called bioloon grew out of the concerns of party planner Charlotte Mellier.
20: I was becoming incredibly frustrated with the large amount of balloon waste. And there was one day, one pivotal moment for me back in 2020. I was

0: reading. So instead of inventing a new material, what we decided to do was make a polymer blend of a modified natural latex and a biodegradable polymer and remove the self-vulcanization process. So we showed that our material could reach the same bubble height as a natural latex balloon. It just required half the pressure in order to do so. So it looks the same, it feels the same, it functions the same as a balloon. It's just made in a different way. It's designed to fit into the existing infrastructure. So that sort of minimizes its adoption into the industry. We've had a lot of interest from manufacturers, so we hope that it's going to take off fairly quickly.
1: Juliana Cumming. Coming up in this podcast.
2: She surfs on her own, where I push her into waves and she rides them on her own. So we do it all. And she's got so much experience and she's such a great swimmer.
1: We hear from the winners of the World Surfing Championships for dogs. Now to a story of incredible resilience by a group of athletes from Afghanistan. In the 5 years since the Taliban returned power in the country, the rights of women and girls have been eroded. But against the odds, Afghanistan's women footballers, who are now dotted across the globe, have found their way back together. They're now playing as a national team after FIFA changed its rules, allowing them to officially represent Afghanistan. The BBC's Majuba Naruzi followed their journey as they travelled to New Zealand for their first match since that rule change.
3: A song for Afghanistan, sang by players who have travelled from across the world for two friendlies in Auckland against the Cook Islands.
4: Well, we want Afghanistan to be free, and we want Afghan girls and women to be free to be able to choose who they want to be. We want to prove that we are still here, we're still fighting for the rights that you took away from us.
3: Forced them to exile after the Taliban retook control of Afghanistan 5 years ago, Najma and her teammates were scattered around the world. Now they are back together, since FIFA allowed Afghanistan's team in exile back into international football.
5: Good. Chin up just a bit. You're defiant, okay? Good.
3: As the players are presented with their match day kit, Najma reflects on the last 5 years.
4: We are getting older and older, and we haven't got a new generation. That is very concerning for the new generation. We want to be their role models, and we want the younger girls to look up at us, and they were like, they did it. We want to do it as well. We want to keep their dreams alive.
5: Good, nice and strong.
6: I was bullied throughout high school, and football gave me the confidence to be who I am today and to be able to speak loud.
3: Morsal, who has settled in Australia, has painted her nails with various pictures. She tells us what they mean.
6: I wanted to use this platform to advocate for the women of Afghanistan who haven't been allowed to study for the past 5 years. Obviously the book, the rose, who is a representation of women, and the flags, and the date, August 15th, and the date that Afghanistan fell.
3: Having won the chance to represent Afghanistan, for many of the players, football has become more than a game.
4: A lot of my friends and family is back home, and still I'm missing them every single day. And there is nothing I can do except playing football and using the football as a biggest platform with the media to be their voices.
3: It is finally match day. The aim is to rebuild Afghanistan's team in exile and to compete for a place at the 2028 Olympic Games. Afghanistan lost both matches to the Cook Islands.
7: Girls, I'm so proud of our young players who played today.
3: After exile, simply wearing their country's colours again is a victory.
4: I will be proud of the team and proud of myself that I was part of the journey, and we made the history by being the first football team to get our recognition without the approval of the Taliban.
8: We don't know when we're going to see each other again, but it's just always amazing to have the second family.
9: One, two, three, Afghanistan! Yeah!
1: Majuba Naruzi with that report. This week, there was a truly remarkable discovery just off the coast of Sicily, an ancient Roman shipwreck complete with its cargo. Italy's culture minister has described it as one of the most important

0: water archaeological discoveries of recent years. And it was found purely by chance by a man called Giacomo de Mola, who was free diving without an oxygen tank in training for a spearfishing competition. He spoke to my colleague, Tim Franks.
1: We was actually searching with the sonar for the rocks and for some structure where fish can hide. At some point, in the bottom of 46 meters of depth, we saw in the monitor some very strange structure. And at the beginning, we was thinking that this was a rock, but it was strange. It was very big and was different from the other ones that we already found in the area. And I decided to go down and check it out.
2: Presumably, you didn't have very long down there. So how long was it before you realized, oh, my goodness, this is not a rock?
1: Yes, of course, of course. Usually one dive in free diving for me in those depths is around 2 minutes 15, 2 minutes 30, maximum 2:40. And just to go down, it takes you around 50, 60 seconds. So, I mean, you don't have a lot of time down in the bottom. The visibility was not very good. And I see something that in the beginning I was thinking was a big rock. But when I was more close and I reached the bottom, and I realized that it was amphoras.
2: Amphoras, yeah, absolutely. I mean, and I've seen the pictures. It's a very distinctive shape. The jars that they used back in Roman era with the two handles and the narrow neck and the oval belly of the jar. And you could see, what, dozens of them?
1: I was thinking around 300. But after when I called the Carabinieri and another archaeologist team,
2: sure,
1: and they measured the wreck, that they say is 21 meters long, 6 meters wide, and around 2-3 meters of height. So they calculated that the amphoras could be like 800, 900, something like this.
2: It's amazing, isn't it, Giacomo, that you can find a wreck like this with its cargo, a cargo-like amphora, still intact.
1: Yeah, the thing exceptional is that they are intact. It's like the time has stopped. Most of the amphoras was down of the sand, of the mud. But last winter, they had very bad weather in Sicily. I think that could be with very big waves and currents. Part of the sand, of the mud, went away from the wreck, and I was able to find it.
2: It will be a moment that will stay with you for a very, very long time.
1: For sure. I start now to realize also the dimension of the discover, because when I was there, yes, okay, it was a big emotion. I mean, okay, but I was not sure that this could be so important, so amazing, that all the journalists called me. And, you know, it's strange also.
0: Freediver Giacomo de Mola. Children are often told to spend less time on screens and more time outdoors. But for many families, that's easier said than done. A recent survey here in the UK found that nearly half of parents feel their child doesn't have a safe place to play outside. To combat this, cities across the country are now embracing Play Streets schemes, giving residents more power to close off roads to traffic and create temporary playgrounds right outside their doors. The BBC's Kate McGough went to one in Leeds to see the difference it's making.
3: There's two ends of the street blocked off with wheelie bins and a sign saying road closed. And we've got scooters, we've got chalk. Basically, kids just having a nice time playing in front of their house, which normally they wouldn't be able to do. Beth, tell us, who are you here with today?
4: I'm here with my two daughters, my son, my brother and my two nephews.
3: What do you think of the idea of a play street?
4: It's absolutely amazing. It is a safe environment. The roads are blocked off. There's no cars that can come speeding up. And the children, they love it.
5: Where is it?
3: Aidan?
6: Yeah?
3: What do you think of the play street?
6: It's very fun. Everyone can ride like scooters and play with chalk. And the boys over there can play football.
3: Tell me what your name is.
7: Mohammed.
3: And how old are you?
7: 10.
3: And what would you say to someone about doing a play street like this?
7: Good idea. because lots of children will come and then the children will be excited and they'll have something to do in the summer holidays.
8: Around 100 councils across the UK currently have play street policies in place, with over 1,600 streets taking up the chance to temporarily close to traffic. But Wales and Scotland have gone further and made it a legal requirement for councils to ensure there are enough opportunities for children to play across their local area. Campaigners like Play England want to see the same thing happen in England. In Leeds, the council is already factoring a child's access to play into many of its decisions.
9: You do this really like hyper-local research.
8: Jen Rutherford is Play Strategy Officer for the city.
9: Play is everyone's business across the city because it feeds into how you design your streets and spaces. So we're working very closely with planning in Leeds about how we can make it so that developers, when we're building new spaces in our city, are focusing on children and young people and are designing through that lens of play as well. It's like, are we interested in happier, healthier childhoods? If we are, we need to prioritise play and we need to invest in play as well.
0: Kate McGough. We end with the story of a dog that's become a pro surfer and an internet sensation. The annual World Dog Surfing Championship in California sees pets of all breeds and sizes hitting the waves. And the top prize for this year went to Rippin' Rosie the Labrador, who carved her way to victory with a series of impressive rides. My colleagues Sean Farrington and Laura McGee spoke to her proud owner, Steve Drotter.
10: I'm a lifetime surfer. I've been surfing for 40 years, and I've always had the dream of surfing with my Labrador. Well, Rosie, I had my kids paddle around her on their stand-up paddle boards on a lake when she was 7 months old. And she sat there and watched and said, okay, well, that's where I'm supposed to be with the family. She got on the board. We paddled on a lake for about 3 weeks and came back and caught little small waves and gradually got so we could surf all kinds of different waves. And we surfed together, oh my gosh, four or five times a week.
11: So did you know about the World Dog Surfing Championships before you saw Rosie's talents?
10: I did. So once we started surfing, we're like, oh my gosh, we knew people that had been in these contests. So it's like, oh, we're surfing. We might as well do the contest too. So when she was one, we did our first contest. And, you know, she did well. We came home with some medals and we were quite proud of her. And just over the years, she's just gotten better and better and better.
12: Can I ask, do you get nervous watching her out there doing her thing? Because I'm reading here that she was on waves 1 to 2 feet in height. Do you get a little bit concerned about how she's going to handle it out there?
10: Well, I mean, she has so much experience. We surf together on a stand-up paddleboard. We surf together on a regular surfboard where I lie down and like traditional surfing. And then she surfs on her own where I push her into waves and she rides them on her own. And she's such a great swimmer. She's got a life jacket, so she's totally safe. And I'm not going to put her in a situation where she's in harm's way. I've got a lot of experience, so I know how to keep both of us safe.
11: So in the competition, you're not on with her at all?
10: In this competition, she surfed by herself and I pushed her into waves. And then we surfed together on a stand-up paddleboard. And then we surfed together on a regular prone board where we lie down. And on those times, she's on the end of the board and I'm on the back of the board. And when she's on her own, she's right in the middle, moving, positioning herself, however she works best on the wave.
11: And what is it about Rosie, do you think, now that you've known her for so many years? Why, if people are thinking, I wonder if my Labrador fancy a bit of that, what works? What is it about her?
10: Well, I think that the first thing you have to do is you've really got to develop a relationship with your dog, you know, where you train with your dog and develop that trust. Rosie and I did that going over obstacles, doing basic obedience training, and then never give your dog the bad experiences. Start out little, small waves. Don't push them too far, too fast, and then they'll love what they're doing.
0: Steve Drotter and Rippin' Rosie. And that's all from the Happy Pod for now. If you have a story you think we should cover, we'd love to hear from you. As ever, the address is globalpodcast@bbc.co.uk. This edition was mixed and produced by Rachel Bulkley. The editor is Karen Martin. And I'm Helena Burke. Until next time, goodbye.
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19: Hello, I'm Celia Hatton at 8 Hours GMT. Welcome to the newsroom. Coming up, the Chinese real estate tycoon who was once Asia's richest man is now heading to prison. Hui Kaiyan's corporate downfall is so spectacular that it's impacted the world's second largest economy. We'll go live to Beijing. Plus, signs Russia is finding it hard to recruit young men to serve on its front lines. Our correspondent meets prisoners of war at a camp in Ukraine.
20: I don't regret my choice. I went to defend my land.
21: So did all his friends.
20: They all went to different units. Then you get the SMS messages. Dead, dead, dead.
19: A surprise announcement from Prince Harry and Meghan that they're moving back to the UK.
22: I wonder, because of the trip that he made earlier and going back to his sort of his late mother's ancestral home, whether that's made a sort of a shift in his views and he really wants to come back.
19: And giant whales venture into new waters as Arctic ice disappears. Stay with us.
23: BBC News with Danielle Yawovietska. The founder of the failed Chinese property firm Evergrande has been sentenced to life in jail and had all his belongings confiscated. Hui Kaiyan oversaw the rapid expansion of Evergrande into China's biggest real estate firm before it collapsed, owing hundreds of billions of dollars. From Beijing, Stephen McDonald reports.
24: Evergrande Group was once a pillar of the country's economy, and its collapse, mired in financial mismanagement, has been a key factor in the current property crisis. Now its founder, Hui Kaiyan, has been sentenced to life in prison. The Shenzhen Intermediate People's Court found that the amounts he embezzled, the losses his company had imposed on others, and the exceptionally serious harm done to society all warranted severe punishment. Amongst his crimes, Hui was found to have fabricated statements to artificially inflate the value of assets and to have hidden company liabilities.
23: The United States' national debt has hit $40 trillion, its highest ever figure. The debt has more than doubled over the last decade, growing at a rate of $1 trillion every 5 months since 2020. Surging government spending, including on wars, tax cuts, and ballooning interest payments are behind the rise. Mark Goldwein, the senior vice president for the Committee for a Responsible Federal Budget, explains what this means for people in the U.S.
25: It's a problem for Americans because higher debt pushes up their interest rates on their mortgages, on their car loans. But more fundamentally, it's a problem for sustainability because that debt interest spiral can start to get out of control real fast. And so I think one possibility is a financial crisis. Another possibility is an inflation crisis. A third possibility is sort of a Greece-style austerity crisis.
23: President Trump has said he'll launch new economic measures against Iran and any country helping or doing business with it. In a social media post, he said this was because Iran had failed to make a deal with the United States. He gave no further details and didn't name any other country. Russia has launched a deadly missile and drone attack on Kyiv and other Ukrainian cities. The Prime Minister, Serhiy Koletsky, said at least 13 people have been killed and more than 40 others injured by a wave of missile strikes on the Ukrainian capital. Apartment blocks, a school and a children's hospital were among the buildings hit. Dan Johnson is in Kyiv.
26: Air raid sirens sounded across the city, quickly followed by the impact of around 20 Russian missiles. Targets are as yet unclear, but a children's hospital and a school were damaged and power supplies were disrupted for some communities. There are reports of people trapped in a residential building and a bomb shelter. A large proportion of the country was under prolonged air raid alert through the night because of incoming missile and drone attacks.
23: You're listening to the World News from the BBC. The chief executive of the British hotel chain Travel Lodge has stepped down after heavy criticism of the firm's handling of a sexual assault at one of its hotels. Staff at a premises near London gave a man a key card to a woman's room where he sexually assaulted her. Prosecutors in Australia appealing against the sentence of the mushroom murderer Erin Patterson have said her crimes were truly dreadful and that she should never be allowed to leave prison. Patterson was jailed for life after killing three of her relatives and trying to kill another by serving them a beef Wellington containing death cap mushrooms. A study has found that disappearing sea ice around Greenland has opened up new feeding grounds for several species of whale. The research found humpback, minke and fin whales swimming in huge numbers in the warming, ice-free seas along the island's eastern coast. Professor Susanna Ditlefsen from the University of Copenhagen is one of the researchers behind the study, and she told the BBC why this is happening.
1: Very severe climate changes, and one of the places where you really feel the climate changes is exactly the east of Greenland. And what also seems to be happening is that there are actually even more to feed on because there's more zooplankton. It's not like they are pushing away the whales that were there before. So it's more like a shift in the ecosystem. So it's new species of whales that are coming there compared to what were there before.
23: The young Korean who features in the most watched YouTube video of all time, Baby Shark Dance, has released his first K-pop single a decade after he first found fame. Now aged 17, Park Young-rung has released a track called Wave under the moniker Baby Shark Boy. The original video has more than 17 billion views. BBC News.
2: Hello, I'm Celia Hatton. You're listening to the newsroom on the BBC World Service. We'll start with an image that just a few years ago would have been unimaginable in China. It's the sight of Hui Kaiyan, once Asia's richest man, in a courtroom, flanked on both sides by police, being sentenced to life in prison.
3: The
2: state television broadcast the sentencing as headline news. A court in the southern city of Shenzhen also issued a $1.3 billion fine to Hui's company Evergrande for multiple crimes, and his sister company was fined another $1 billion. It was once a rags-to-riches story. Hui emerged from poverty and built a property giant, Evergrande, from the ground up. He turned it into a global real estate company that was worth $50 billion on the Chinese stock market, commandeering a sizable chunk of the Chinese economy. So when Evergrande collapsed, it hit the real estate sector hard. A lot of ordinary Chinese people lost money. In April, Hui pled guilty to embezzlement and bribery. His company was found guilty of concealing debt and falsifying records to make it look like its investments were healthier than they were. Let's go live to Beijing to speak with Stephen McDonald. Stephen, a steep fall for Evergrande. Tell us how important it was at its height and what went wrong.
4: Yeah, well, I mean, that people already knew that Hui Kaiyan had been found guilty, but now that he's received this life sentence, it's really sinking in. And you only have to go back a few years to see him as the darling of the property sector here. I mean, his company, Evergrande, was one of the key pillars of the economy here. And with properties right across the country, when it finally all came unstuck, the impact has been huge. And the collapse of this company alone has been a key factor in starting the property crisis here. Now, all of China's real estate developers, basically, they were building stuff in places where there wasn't enough demand. Then when the creditors came after them, that is the banks, the way they decided to tackle this was to build even more to try and stay ahead of the creditors. Now, Evergrande did all of this and more. So according to this judgment, Hui Kaiyan is pled guilty to bribery, but also issuing documents which inflated the health of the economy, fraudulently raising money on the basis of this. And now he and 56 others from the company, including two of his sons, have been given custodial sentences, plus more than $2 billion US dollars worth of fines to pay. I mean, it's just such an enormous turnaround for this company, which, yeah, was sort of the pride of the nation at one stage. Mm. It was heralded as such a mighty sort of a giant of the Chinese economy, and now here we are.
19: Yeah, Stephen, we have to remember that Evergrande wasn't just in China, that it had global investments as well. What's been the impact of its downfall globally?
4: Yeah, exactly. This was one of the reasons it's so mega, and one of the reasons that the Communist Party was so proud of it is because it was extending its investments overseas. And to see how sort of how much this has been judged by the courts, I suppose, you just have to look at this judgment today that said that the size of the amount of money that people have been defrauded of, the losses imposed on individuals, but also the damage to Chinese society, that it's been so great, that's why there had to be such a serious punishment. That is life imprisonment for the founder and all these other jail sentences. I should add that for the 56 others, some of these sentences are as little as sort of 1.5 years, one year and 8 months, but some of them 18 years. So very serious sentences indeed for the sort of the entire upper echelon of Evergrande.
19: A huge story for the world's second largest economy. Stephen, thank you very much. Stephen McDonnell in Beijing. Well, the UK woke up to a royal surprise today. Prince Harry, his wife Meghan, and their children are reported to be planning to move back to England over the next few weeks. They won't be living in a royal residence, but it will be close to London. Their two young children, Archie and Littlebit, have been enrolled in schools for the new term. Harry and Meghan left for the United States 6 years ago. Elsa Anderson, a former press secretary to the late Queen Elizabeth, says an earlier visit to the UK this year may have prompted Harry's return.
22: We know there's been an ongoing issue with security. He has said until this is rectified, he won't be coming back to the United Kingdom. But clearly now he's had a change of heart and he wants to come back to his motherland. And I wonder, because of the trip that he made earlier and going back to his late mother's ancestral home in Northamptonshire, whether that's made a shift in his views and he really wants to come back because he's missed his life here for the last 6 years.
19: Our royal correspondent Noor Nanji told us more about the decision.
5: It's a really surprising announcement. I think a lot of people were not expecting this, and there are a lot of unanswered questions. What we do know is that Harry and Meghan and their two children, Archie and Lilibet, will be moving back to the UK, and the children are enrolled in a British school over here, so they will be starting school in September. So as I say, it took a lot of people by surprise. What's driven it? That's one of the big questions. Why now? Why have they decided to do this? Well, we've been speaking to some people close to the couple who say that the decision to move back to the UK was taken relatively recently. It's understood that that trip that they made in July with the family to the UK played a part in that. We know that, of course, Prince Harry, Meghan and the children spent time with the King and Queen at Highgrove, and also with the Spencer family, the Princess Diana's family at the estate in Althorp, and that they really enjoyed that. And so it's understood that that has played a part in all of this. Also, we understand that Harry and Meghan are keen to educate their children over here. And of course, Harry has spoken extensively about how much he misses the UK. He said that as much in a BBC News interview last year, talked about how much he likes the idea of bringing his children back to his country of birth. And so all of those factors, we think, has played a part in this.
19: Mm, it's interesting, Noor, because he said in that same BBC interview that he couldn't anticipate returning to live in the UK. So something has changed. What's been the reaction inside the UK today?
5: Well, I think it's a really good point in terms of, one of the reasons he expressed about not being able to return here, he said, it was all couched around the issue of security, because we know that that's been a real sticking point for Prince Harry for some time. He's been quite angry about the way that his and his family's security has been handled here in the UK ever since they have moved to the US. And so the security arrangements and how that is handled when they move back here is going to be a really interesting thing to watch. We know that the Sussexes have a private security team in the US that they hire. Whether that team will then move to the UK, it is not known. It's also not known if Prince Harry has now resolved his long-running dispute with the Home Office over the security issues. But as I say, with the family due to move here relatively shortly, we imagine all of this will come out into the open quite soon. And in terms of reaction, I mean, we have heard this morning, for example, from the Education Secretary, Lucy Powell here, who said that she welcomed their decision to move here. And I think there will be a lot of interest in that side of things too, you know, where the children will be educated. We know that, of course, their cousin, Prince George, is going to be starting at Eton pretty soon in a couple of weeks. Where Archie and Lilibet go to school will be of a lot of interest. It won't most likely be in London because we know that the family will not be living in London, but it could well be where they decide to locate. And we think the rumours are that they could decide to set up in the Cotswolds or sort of Northampton area close to Althorp, the Spencer family estate.
19: Nora and Angie speaking to us from just outside Buckingham Palace in London. Well, U.S. debt reached $40 trillion for the first time on Wednesday, the highest level in the country's history. The figure has more than doubled over the past decade. So why does one of the world's richest nations owe so much money? The BBC's James Copnell put that question to Mark Goldvin, who's senior vice president of the Committee for a Responsible Federal Budget based in Washington. It's a think tank that studies how U.S. government spending and tax policies affect the national debt and the federal budget.
25: The United States has a debt of about 100% of GDP. That's pretty high by international standards, and it's the highest it's been in the U.S. since any time in history other than World War II. There's not one factor that's driving it, but fundamentally, for the last 25 years, we've had a lot more in spending than we've brought in tax revenue.
6: And it's hit this new mark. Is it increasing rapidly, or is it just gradual increments?
25: It is. We're adding about $2 trillion a year to the debt at this point. It's 6% of GDP. And so if you think of sort of a normal deficit level as maybe 3%, we're at twice that. Maybe more concerning, it's accelerating. It's accelerating because the interest costs are growing. So out of that $2 trillion, half of it is interest costs. $1 trillion just servicing the interest on the debt.
6: Is that a problem for Americans?
25: It's a problem for Americans because the higher debt pushes up their interest rates on their mortgages, on their car loans, on their business loans, things like that. But more fundamentally, it's a problem for sustainability because that debt interest spiral can start to get out of control real fast. We've seen that around the world. When countries sort of start to hit up to their credit card limits, the markets get spooked. And I think we're in danger of that.
6: If we do see that, then what would happen next?
25: The United States is a very rich country, and so I don't expect a crisis is around the corner. But at some point, higher debt begets higher interest, begets higher debt, and creates sort of this upward spiral. And once the markets realize the situation is truly unsustainable, there's risk of a financial crisis. They may start demanding much higher interest rates. And in order to pay those interest rates, we've got to devalue all the existing debt around the world. And so I think one possibility is a financial crisis. Another possibility is an inflation crisis. We could, of course, print our way out of it, but if we print our way out of it, we would have massive inflation. A third possibility is sort of a Greece-style austerity crisis, that the politicians do act, but they don't act until it's too late. And so the kinds of adjustments they have to make are so large that it throws the economy into recession.
6: Do you get the sense that those in power right now in the U.S. are taking this situation as seriously as you feel it deserves?
25: They are not taking it seriously enough, but they do seem to be starting to wake up, starting to recognize that these high interest rates are not sustainable, starting to recognize that these deficits cannot continue. We are nowhere close to being able to pass a bipartisan solution to solve this problem.
6: And it would have to be bipartisan. Both sides of the aisle would have to recognize the scale of the problem and want to act. Is that right?
25: I think the biggest changes, for example, fixing the Social Security program, will have to be bipartisan. Other changes we could do through a big bipartisan deal, or we could do incrementally, and that could be partisan. The problem is recent history of partisan action has been deficit increasing. So congressional Republicans recently passed a bunch of spending cuts, but they use them to pay for even larger tax cuts, adding to the deficit.
19: Mark Goldvine. You're listening to The Newsroom on the BBC World Service. Next to Ukraine and the all-too-familiar sound of Russian bombardment in the capital, Kyiv, overnight. At least 13 people were killed when a school, apartment blocks and a children's hospital were hit. The Ukrainian MP Oleksiy Hocharenko, who's in Kyiv, spoke to the BBC.
0: That was it. Heavy night, really difficult one. Dozens of Russian missiles, ballistic missiles, other types attacked the city. We have a big problem that we don't have missiles interceptors for Patriot systems. We can't intercept ballistic missiles. We can intercept drones, different type of Russian drones, part of Russian missiles. But ballistic missiles are a very serious threat. And for the moment, we are absolutely unprotected from them.
19: Our Ukraine correspondent Dan Johnson joins us from Kyiv. Dan, another difficult night where you are. Tell us where you're standing at the moment and what officials have been telling you. Dan Johnson, can you hear me? Looks like we've lost Dan for the moment, but we will try to get back to him if we can. In the meantime, on the other side of the border, Russia offers men tens of thousands of dollars to join its military and be sent to fight in Ukraine. But as the war escalates with no end in sight, there are increasing signs that despite the financial incentives, it's finding it harder to recruit the numbers it needs. Russian soldiers captured recently in Ukraine have confirmed that and also talked of a high casualty rate. The BBC visited a prisoner of war camp to see the conditions and meet some of the men waiting to be sent home in the next exchange of soldiers. But not all of them are Russian, as Sarah Rainsford reports.
21: In western Ukraine, behind layers of locked gates, there's a camp full of soldiers captured fighting for Russia. But I went there to meet the Ukrainians who went to war against their own country.
7: So just come into the prison yard, coils of barbed wire and cameras everywhere. There are a few dozen prisoners of war in navy blue uniforms and with caps. They've just all headed for the shadows because it's baking hot here.
21: Speaking to men in captivity is complicated. But when there's no access to soldiers in Russia itself, it does help reveal the dynamics of this war, and it helps explain what drives the people fighting it. But anyone who agreed to speak, I interviewed far from any guards and without a camera. Anton was born in eastern Ukraine, a part of the Donbas that's been controlled by Moscow since 2014. The year that Vladimir Putin escalated to a full-scale invasion, Anton turned 18 and he signed up to fight immediately for Russia.
20: I don't regret my choice. I went to defend my land.
21: So did all his friends.
20: They all went to different units. Then you get the SMS messages. Dead, dead, dead.
21: Other prisoners tell me the same, that everyone they went to fight with has been killed, and that fewer men are now volunteering to replace them. When Ukrainian-born soldiers like Anton are captured, they're tried for treason. But Anton doesn't see himself as a traitor. An entire generation has now grown up in occupied areas with Russian schooling and with media controlled by the Kremlin. Anton has absorbed all of it, and like Russia, he calls the government in Kyiv Nazis. He also thinks Vladimir Putin should keep pushing to control the whole Donbas, even though hundreds of thousands have already been killed trying.
20: Of course, I think it could have cost a lot less, but war is war. It could have been ended, but no one wanted to do that.
21: In the prison hospital, there was another man from the Donbas, wrapped in bandages. Artyom signed up to fight on the promise of a big cash bonus, but he never got it. And now he has a body full of shrapnel.
7: I've stepped inside a workshop here in the prison camp, and I've just seen what these men are making. These Russian prisoners of war are mass-producing wooden coffins.
21: In the next workshop, I met a drug dealer making artificial Christmas trees. Konstantin said he had one reason only for going to fight. It got him out of jail.
8: For me, 15 years in prison was too much. I know it probably doesn't excuse me, but it's a fact.
21: But he would be killing Ukrainians, I said, fighting the country he was born in.
8: I see nothing good in any war, and in a war like this, there can be nothing good, by definition.
21: Ukraine's real focus is on these men's practical value, because potentially they can be swapped to bring Ukraine's own soldiers home. Only when it comes to the negotiations, it turns out that the men from the Donbass who risked everything for Russia are way down Moscow's priority list. Konstantin says only a handful of them have been swapped so far, and he thinks they'll be the very last to leave here.
19: Sarah Rainsford reporting from a prisoner of war camp in Ukraine. Well, let's cross back to the Ukrainian capital, Kyiv, again, which, as I mentioned earlier, came under heavy attack last night. Let's talk to our Ukraine correspondent, Dan Johnson. Dan, I understand you've been speaking to the city's mayor.
9: Yes, I just had a quick word with Vitaly Klitschko, who's come here to the residential district, one of the places that was hit last night. Let me paint a picture for those listening. There are tower blocks here that have been totally destroyed by the waves of Russian missile strikes that hit this city around midnight, 1 a.m. There were a number of locations that were hit, but here we've got about four or five eight-story buildings that are almost totally destroyed, still standing somehow, but the recovery teams were showing me pictures from the roof that show where the missiles actually went straight in through the roof and then essentially destroyed these flats from the inside out. The recovery teams are going through this wreckage. The noise you can hear is them throwing bits of rubble down as they try to clear their way through these apartments, searching for the bodies of those who are believed to have been killed here and checking if there is anybody else trapped. There are lots of evacuated residents who are gathered here, just really stunned by what they experienced last night and what they're witnessing now in terms of the devastation of their homes. They're counting the cost, they're considering what their future is, whether they can ever potentially return to live here. It looks unlikely. I've been in one of the ground floor flats just around the corner. There was a huge shard of glass that was actually embedded in the wall. The owner of that flat, Valeria, doesn't have a bomb shelter. She was telling me how they were cowering in the corridor, in the hallway last night. But if she'd stayed in her bedroom, that shard of glass may have cost her or her 13-year-old daughter their lives. Oh. They'd actually moved to Kyiv, having been bombed out of their home in Mykolaiv. Now they're considering whether they even have a safe future at all in Ukraine.
19: And Dan, Ukraine is constantly pleading with the United States and its allies for more interceptors. This is proof, I imagine, that it's still not getting what it needs.
9: Yes, absolutely. The intense barrage of Russian ballistic missiles that hit this city last night were able to get through and cause this damage and destruction because of the lack of American-made Patriot missile interceptors. They are key in defending these skies against the fast-moving ballistic missiles that Russia has. Ukraine has been successful in shooting down Russian drones, but in terms of defending itself against ballistics, the plea from the president, from the mayor of Kyiv, from everybody in Ukrainian politics is for greater supplies of those interceptors so they can try to stop this devastation and loss of life.
19: Dan, thank you. Dan Johnson in Kyiv. And last, as the ice disappears from East Greenland, giant whales have taken advantage and moved in. Scientists say it's part of a major shift in the ocean environment, as none of these marine mammals were historically found here. MAD's Peter Hader Jurgensen is from Greenland's Institute of Natural Resources.
10: The sea off the coast of East Greenland used to be covered in ice year-round. Now, as it warms and melts completely in the summer, the waters have opened up to new visitors, some of the world's largest whales and the fish that they feed on. The scientists combined aerial surveys, satellite tagging, and observations from local Inuit communities to track them, and the change has been dramatic. Surveys didn't record a single humpback whale sighting in the region until 2006. In 2007, seven humpbacks were seen, and by 2024, there were 150 sightings of the giant whales from ships. Now, fin whales, humpbacks, and minke whales come to East Greenland in their thousands to feed. The researchers say this is a huge climate-driven shift, with some easily adapting, while other Arctic species, including belugas, narwhals and walruses, all of which need the ice to hide from predators or to breed, are being edged out.
19: That from our climate and science correspondent, Victoria Gill. And more information on that story available on the BBC News website. You've been listening to The Newsroom with me, Celia Hatton. Before we go, our main news. The founder of the collapsed Chinese real estate firm Evergrande has been sentenced to life in prison. Thanks for joining us. Thanks for listening.
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14: Coming up on Business Daily, we're talking about the data centers powering the AI boom. From America to India, companies and governments are racing to build more of them. But communities are increasingly asking, who's going to pay for them? And with some proposing data centers underwater or even in space, can we find a way to power AI without the backlash? Join me, Rahul Tandon, after the news to find out.
15: BBC News with Jane Steele. A court in China has sentenced the founder of the collapsed property firm Evergrande to life in jail. Hui Ka-chan pleaded guilty earlier this year to charges including embezzlement and corporate bribery. Evergrande's collapse caused major damage to China's property sector. The United States' national debt has hit a new record, $40 trillion. It's more than doubled over the past decade due to surging government spending, rising interest payments and tax cuts. Russia has launched a deadly missile and drone attack on Kyiv and other Ukrainian cities. Officials in Kyiv say at least 13 people have been killed and more than 40 others injured. Iran has executed a foreign national over his alleged involvement in the killing of four police officers during anti-government protests in January. State media named him as Chaim Husseini, but didn't disclose his nationality. The Hong Kong firm CK Hutchison says it's seeking $1.5 billion from Panama after being forced out of two ports on the Panama Canal. Donald Trump had complained that China was operating the canal and threatened to take it back. A former Syrian military officer who served in the Assad regime has been extradited from Lebanon to face trial. Major General Adel Issa is the first military official handed over by Lebanon to Syria since Bashar al-Assad was removed. Four Japanese rail workers have been killed after they were struck by a train. Such accidents are rare in Japan, which has one of the best rail safety records in the world. A study of whales has found they're taking advantage of new feeding grounds as ice disappears from the sea around Greenland. The research recorded huge numbers of humpbacks, minke and fin whales along the island's eastern coast. The study was published in the journal Frontiers in Marine Science. BBC News.
14: Hello and welcome back to Power Players from Business Daily. Ask AI what it is and it might tell you this.
16: I'm a conversational reasoning tool. Part researcher, part editor, part sounding board, and part problem solver.
14: That was how ChatGPT introduced itself when our producer David asked it, what is it? But there's one thing missing from that description, and it sounds a bit like this. If you're wondering what it is the sound of a data center, because behind every question, every image, every prompt you send to AI, there's a physical infrastructure making it happen, and people are not happy about them. So, why are we building them, and what will quell the backlash? I'm Rahul Tandon here in a studio in the UK.
1: And I'm Will Bain, back with Rahul, as always, here on the programme.
14: Now, Will, I have to tell you now, I use a lot of AI nowadays.
1: But what do you use it for?
14: You know, I use it for lots of things now, finding restaurants, you know, best deals on everything.
1: So Super Google, basically, is what you're using it for.
14: Yeah, I do, I do. And you know what? I'm beginning to feel a bit bad about using it so much, because looking into this program, you begin to realize that the huge amount of energy that is needed for it.
1: What's the stat? Every time you search for an image, it's running, what, a microwave for how many hours?
14: It's for an hour, isn't it?
1: Incredible.
14: It is incredible, isn't it? And we don't think about those data centers. You know, they're not something new. They've been here since the 1940s. And they're these collections of computers. Like, they're basically factories, aren't they, for...
1: Well, you're using language that the AI industry likes to use. Other people, on the other side of that, like to think of them as just great big sheds, to be perfectly honest with you.
14: They are the factories that power a lot of things that we do. Speaking of people within the industry, AMD is one of the big chip makers of the world. Let's hear from their CEO, Lisa Su. She was speaking in Las Vegas recently about the growing need for compute power.
3: We see the adoption of AI growing to over 5 billion active users as AI truly becomes indispensable to every part of our lives. We don't have nearly enough compute for everything that we can possibly do. So to enable AI everywhere, we need to increase the world's compute capacity another 100 times over the next few years.
1: Compute. One of these Silicon Valley words, Rahul, that's exploded recently. It basically means the sort of thinking power. How many things it can run through it, how many calculations it can run through it at any time, and where it has access to them.
14: Yes, and we just need so much more of that as AI gets more. But there we go. That's why we're seeing this explosion in data centers. Most of them are in the US, but there's lots in Germany and the UK in particular, China coming behind. I was in India recently trying to power its industry catch up with the Chinese and the Americans, so they're looking to build a lot more data centers as well. But who is actually making these data centers? Who's responsible for building them? And it's not an easy question to answer.
1: I was going to say, that's as good a question as any. The people that you think might be building them are building or are paying for them in some way, but so are loads of people who you wouldn't think were getting involved with it. So really old-fashioned companies, almost, in a way. So people who were making warehouses, you know, which must be, like, I guess probably as old a piece of business infrastructure, wouldn't you say, as anything we've got, like something to store something in.
14: We've always needed it.
1: Exactly.
14: And we need more of them now.
1: So there's a company that I follow a lot here in the UK called SEGRO. It's an acronym, that, for Slough Estates Group. They started just after the First World War. What they did was they put up sheds to store stuff in. Mm. They are about to be sold here in the UK for $19 billion to an American company. They're our FTSE 100, so our top share market here in the UK company. And it just tells you about the scale of that growth. And they have had that growth, one, Rahul, because they've ridden the internet shopping boom. So they've got warehouses that store all that stuff. But two, they're building lots and lots and lots of these data centers. And Slough, where they originated from, is the European data center capital. There are more of them there than per head than anywhere else in Europe.
14: We've got the big tech companies, and we've got the likes of Microsoft, Amazon, Google, Meta, and
1: even,
14: of course,
1: some of the big banks, right, as well.
14: Yeah. Big energy companies.
1: Some of those, paying for those, the energy companies. Yeah. And then you've got these sort of real, a lot in markets chat, if people haven't seen it, NASDAQ-listed company, so US-listed company called CoreWeave.
14: Yes.
1: They're rule traders on Wall Street. Then they saw the kind of boom in Bitcoin and things like that, so they went off and had a crypto exchange, and then they saw the boom in this coming, and they just built tons of data centers and filled them up to the brim with the best NVIDIA chips they could.
14: Interesting you mention NVIDIA earlier this week. They announced a project they were getting involved with data centers in Ohio in the US with OpenAI, putting in $105 billion, which I think gives you an idea of not just the fact that there's a lot of them being built, there's a lot of money being spent.
1: The bank JP Morgan reckons $697 billion is going to be invested this year by what they call hyperscalers, so the big companies that are in this space. $697 billion, by the way, is bigger than the GDP, so the entire value of everything that's going on in the Argentinian economy. It would make it the seventh biggest economy in Asia if it was a country, that volume of spending for a year. And it would make it by far and away, by some $200 billion odd, the biggest economy in Africa. So we are talking about astronomical bets.
14: The reason they're betting huge sums of money on this, because they're businesses, aren't they, and they're looking to make money, is they may bet billions and they're hoping to get trillions back. That is the stakes that we're talking about here.
1: Yeah, totally. So Amazon said they would spend $220 billion for the rest of this year on building out AI infrastructure. But in the last quarter of when it released its most recent financial results, so we got those in July, so 3 months, it made $42 billion in revenues off just that bit. So not the shopping, just the bit of people paying to use Amazon Web Services, AWS, in its latest financial results. So you're right. This is a bet that if you get it right, it's going to be the thing that kind of changes your company forever.
14: It is. But the problem with these bets at the moment is there are a lot of people who are not happy with them. And that's putting pressure on governments across the world. Let's hear now from the Australian Prime Minister, Anthony Albanese, announcing his government plans to introduce mandatory standards for artificial intelligence data centres.
2: We'll create a legal obligation for the next generation of large-scale data centres to underwrite new power supply, to pay their full share of grid connection so no costs are passed on to homes or businesses, and to put at least as much energy into our grid as they take out of it. Our rules will require data centres to minimise their water use, to maximise their energy efficiency, and pay for any additional water infrastructure that is required.
1: So not just Australia, China building out huge amounts of this infrastructure to develop very much its own kind of native AI, South Korea committing enormous amounts to AI infrastructure, data centres of part of its ambitions, obviously got companies like Samsung there already.
14: Yes, indeed. Let me throw an island for you there, because at the moment in 2025, data centres consumed 23% of all metered electricity in Ireland. And that's going to take us now to the second stage of this conversation. Why don't people like data centres very much? You're listening to Business Daily here on the BBC World Service. It's Power Players with me and Will. And we're looking at one of the big questions of our time. We need more data centres. People don't like them. How are we going to get around that problem? And we are seeing protests, aren't we, Will, across the world. I've just come back from India and you hear lots of sounds like this. Data center, nature lingo, which means we don't want data centers anywhere near us. Is it possible to pinpoint the one reason why we are seeing, is it fair to say this, a global movement of people standing up and saying we don't want data centres near us?
1: So, yes, I think, and I think that's why we're doing this today. India, huge protests in Scotland, in the north of the UK. We've seen them in Chile. Our colleague Gideon Long talks about that here on Business Daily. And of course, in the United States, where it's become enormously political in this cycle in the run-up to the midterm elections again. The whys, though, are a bit more difficult. And there is a sense sometimes they're looking for a way to push back about AI, full stop, that they think it's taking their jobs, taking their kids' jobs, that they don't like it, that they don't like it's changing their industry or the way they work. They don't like perhaps its environmental impact. And so here is a physical manifestation of this thing they don't like. They can protest about it.
14: I agree with you on that. And also, I think we have these very powerful individuals running these companies, the billionaires.
1: Massively. There is a concern about that kind of stuff. And then when you see the scale put on top of it, those are the two things that seem to go together. So I was just looking at the size of some of these ones that are coming up. Here's one that's called Project Raina. It's in Indiana, north of Indiana, 1,200 acres. I had to try and do a bit of Googling before the program about
14: what does that mean?
1: How big that actually was, what that really meant. I mean, I knew it was a lot. 1.5 square miles. It's 700 football pitches, our football, soccer, football pitches, big this place. And it's only being used, this data centre, to train Claude, Anthropic, a company that we've talked about on the programme before. Mega corporations making mega money with just the sheer physical size when these things appear in people's backyards. And I think that's where you're starting to see the beginning of the backlash from.
14: Electricity, water, they need huge, huge amounts of it. And I think that's what concerns a lot of people, isn't it? Are they going to take my electricity? Is it going to get more expensive for me because these data centers are there? And in the US, where most of them are there, that's a huge debate. The president there wants to see AI grow quickly. He's worried about China overtaking them. How's he addressing this problem?
1: I thought he had a really interesting thought about this. Should we have a listen to it and perhaps we'll pick it apart? This is President Trump talking about exactly that.
4: The American innovators and consumers thrive to win together because we're insisting that AI data centers and big tech companies pay their own way. And that's what they're doing. And they're happy to do it because this way they're going to be able to function and function brilliantly. They're going to have a lot of electricity left over and they'll put that into the grid. So we'll actually end up with more electricity. The rates are going to go down. As president, I've always said that America's goal must be to dominate the future. And that includes being the number one superpower in artificial intelligence. So important. And this is, I think, bigger than...

0: who's not a fan of data centers, Tucker Carlson.
1: This data center, your projections, will consume about as much energy as New York City does. But New York City provides almost 5 million jobs. And this project, by your own description, would provide about 2,000 jobs. I don't see the trade here.
2: That, you definitely got that calculation wrong. Okay, by building a data center that trains AI, that provides productivity to the entire nation, we create millions of jobs.
3: That's an amazing part of the debate, isn't it? Why should I have one of these things in my backyard, Rahul? Well, the argument won. It creates lots of jobs. Lots of them are being built. We've talked a lot about America, haven't we? Here in the UK, some of the ones that the sites I've been to, as well as where they've been built, are on. So, for example, one is on the former site of a coal-fired power station. One is where a failed battery startup was, a huge one, £10 billion one. So you're getting tradespeople going there. It was interesting reading something in the New York Times, people saying the number of apprenticeships for engineering had exploded as a result of these things. But the really big numbers of jobs, the jobs in the thousands, are only there in the building of them, the maintenance of them, as Tucker Carlson was saying there, is in the hundreds. But interesting that Kevin O'Leary trying to flip it again and say, well, look at all the things that are going to come on the other end of it. That, of course, a debate for another podcast about what it's doing to jobs more broadly,
0: But it is that question, isn't it, of will AI create a lot of jobs? And if they will, then you do need
3: these
0: data.
3: Or will it get rid of them, as we are seeing at the moment with graduate jobs and things like that?
0: Yes. There's always been a fear with technology, hasn't it? Sometimes it's not quite been as bad as people think it is. This could be different this time around. So we've got opposition. So I suppose, Will, the solution is you build them in places where there aren't.
3: Where no one can see them.
0: Where there are not too many people. So we're looking at a lot of novel ideas here, aren't we? The Chinese are looking underwater. Other people are looking at other areas.
3: We've got one going underwater here in the UK, actually, off the coast of Scotland as well.
0: Could work, couldn't it?
3: And also, it's one of the big bets that Elon Musk and SpaceX have got, is we'll put these things in space.
4: You actually don't need batteries because it's always sunny in space.
5: Right, exactly.
4: And the solar panels actually become cheaper because you don't need glass or framing. And the cooling is just radiative.
0: Space, undersea, sounds crazy at the moment, but the way technology is moving so quickly, it is possible, isn't it?
3: Yeah, of course, but it's never going to be the total answer, is it? If you've got to wear scuba gear to go down and maintain it, send a rocket up to maintain them, or walk into a rural bit on the edge of a big city and have a few people doing it. That's the trade-off, and people have got to decide what they want to pay for that stuff, I suppose, down the track, because it's going to come back to us, consumers, what we're willing to pay on that.
0: So how are we going to get round this problem? We need more of them. People don't like them. What are the solutions, do you think, here? Because the big fear is my bills are going to go up because of data centers and all these big tech companies, and they're going to make billions and I'm going to be paying a lot more. They pay for their own power. Isn't that a solution?
3: Well, that was what we heard President Trump talking about. And so countries are already starting to do that. The other one is, we know this, technology moves fast. And one of the worries that people have got about data centers is you put this massive shed up somewhere and perhaps you don't need something as big as that anymore. Perhaps it doesn't need as much cooling where they can make them more efficiently. So the hope long term, right, is that technology solves a lot of this stuff. In the medium term, that is not going to be an answer. And I think it's going to be extremely political in that period.
0: Yes. So let me get your final thought on this, because you've looked at this a bit more closely than I have. Will technology move as quickly as the incredible growth in the use of AI? Because they have to move together, don't they? And if actually we're using AI much more than the sort of technological movements forward, we're not going to solve this problem, so are we?
3: No. Already, the global real estate firm, CBRE, reckons the take-up is already exceeding the supply, even in a place like London, where in the last 2 years they've put on another city's worth of power in terms of the compute, that word that we were talking about earlier on there. So no, at the moment, we can't keep up with it. People are fed up at the moment with it, and they want an answer to it, and they want someone else to tell them why this has to be where they are and what they get out of it. And I think that's going to be a question for these companies to carry on trying to answer. They're going to have to do a lot more PR around this, in my opinion, than they have done so far.
0: That is it for this edition of Power Players here on Business Daily. 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You can obviously get all editions of Business Daily, wherever you get your podcasts from. And we'll be back with Take

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1: Okay, what do I need? Got my cake mix, got my eggs, got my oil, got my whisk. Off we go.
2: BBC World Service, and now history told by the people who were there. It's Witness History with me, Helen Ledwick, as I attempt to bake a novelty duck cake.
1: Give that a bit of a mix.
2: Why? Because we're heading back to the late 1970s for the start of a recipe book that took homemade birthday cakes to a whole new level. The Australian Women's Weekly Children's Birthday Cake Book.
3: I did the gingerbread house, the caterpillar, the butterfly.
2: Agnes Lee designed more than 20 of the rainbow-coloured creations that have become a nostalgia fest for families around the world.
3: The guitar, hopscotch, the dragon.
2: And, arguably the most well-known,
3: a rubber ducky.
2: It's 1979, and Agnes, who grew up in Hong Kong, is now a home economist at the Australian Women's Weekly magazine in Sydney. She's working with a small team on a new birthday cake book, and every so often, they'll head to the test kitchen for what they call cake day.
1: Okay, that's starting to look like cake mixture.
3: We laugh a lot because there are lots of things that didn't work. We assemble it, it might flop. Then we share ideas. But usually, no one will interfere anyone when they are really into it. Because you know that once you get into decorating, your inspiration evolves. So it gets quieter and quieter, and towards the end, everyone will be quite intense. It's funny that when you ask, that really brings me back to that time.
2: They're measuring, cutting, decorating, aiming for cakes that look impressive but can actually be made at home.
1: Out.
3: It has to be very simple and straightforward, as easy as possible so average housewife who don't know much about cooking can make these cakes. If not, it will never work.
2: As remembered in this 2023 report on ABC TV.
4: The Weekly recognised the fact that not everyone was a pro cake maker. So they made it easier for people and gave them permission to use cake mix. It wasn't going to be held against you.
1: I'm going to cut this. That looks like a duck's body.
2: There'll be more than 100 recipes by the time the book launches in 1980. So where does the inspiration come from?
3: It comes from anywhere, Helen. Like, for example, the train cake.
2: The choo-choo train, a red steam engine pulling brightly coloured wagons filled with sweets. It'll end up as the cover of the book, but it starts out as a last-minute idea on one of those cake days.
3: I got up, couldn't even think of anything. Got to the train station, there was a train strike. No train. And then all of a sudden, a train came and it was filled with coal. Then I stare at it and I say, yeah, I can make a train. I don't need passengers. I can fill it up with coal. And I use lolly instead, and that's it.
2: And Agnes, I don't know if this is true, but I read that you had a nickname. Is that right?
3: They call me Engineer. Yeah, because I usually like to cut cakes and assemble it, and it looks complicated, but it's not for me. So they think that I'm the engineer. So that's why I got to do the duck.
2: This is no ordinary duck. It's a 3D engineering marvel of sponge cake and fluffy yellow icing, head crowned with popcorn, and a beak made of, well, we'll get to that. But for now, it's cake day again, and the book is almost complete. They need one last cake to finish it, and the pressure is on.
3: The editor walk in, pull out from the handbag a rubber ducky. And then she say, oh, not two-dimension, but three-dimension. Everyone pointed to me and say, oh, it's an engineering job. So I got the rubber ducky. So I stare at the kick tins, the size, how I can use the pieces. And then it all just fell together.
2: Agnes has it all figured out, but there's a problem.
3: When it come to the beak, I was lost completely. So I gave up and I say, I'm taking my lunch now.
2: Agnes walks out of the test kitchen and into a nearby cafe and she spots a packet of crisps, or as some people call them, chips.
3: And I saw it and say, yeah, the chips is edible. I can use the chips. So I was so happy. I brought a couple packets of chips back. It worked so well because the chips has a natural curl. And out of the two packets I bought, I found two really match very well. And when I put them together, it does look like a duck's beak. I said, I'm going to use that.
2: Crisps on a cake. It's a novel idea and one that Agnes is not ready to share with her colleagues just yet.
3: I dare not call them out. Just look at it. I want to finish a whole thing and then surprise them and see what they think. So I did the beak, the eyes and all that, and then say, she's finished. And they all came out. No one say anything. They don't know what to say. At the end, the food editor, Helen Sinclair, came in and she whispered quietly to one of the girls, it's chips, it's savory. And I turned my head, I don't want to look at anyone. Do they approve it or do they not? I don't know. At the end, yes, they approved it.
2: The final step is a photograph for the book.
3: The photographer came in, it's approved. You can get rid of the cake. And because the cake at that time, they sit there, can't be covered and all that. Usually they go into the bin when we finish. Then I'm so sick of it. By that time, I just chuck it in and done. Job done.
2: But it's not job done. The photographer needs another picture and there's no time to make another cake.
3: Then I say, hang on, it's quite solid. The frosting has set. Let's pull it out and see what it looks like. It actually has a crack right in the front.
2: Time for some lateral thinking. Out goes the tiny little red ribbon around the duck's neck and in comes a massive red bow with red buttons to match.
3: That's it. What you see is what you get. Hopefully the duck is so cute, people don't notice.
2: The Australian Women's Weekly Children's Birthday Cake book is published and, according to the magazine, goes on to sell more than 1 million copies around the world. The recipes discover a new lease of life on social media and in 2020, the duck cake gets a starring role in the children's TV programme Bluey from Ludo Studio. Bluey's dad, Bandit, has taken on the challenge of making it, but is struggling to attach the head.
0: It's good. It's very good. Oh, to eat. Oh, duck cake!
5: Oh, that's not good.
3: At first I worried, you know, I should give more detail so that they can be more successful. But after a while, especially when Bluey did the episode, I say, no, if it comes off, it comes off. It's part of making the cake and enjoying it. It's not a disaster in a way. It became a highlight.
1: One last thing. I think this is actually the moment of truth. The beak. I am quite happy with that.
2: And there it is, nearly 50 years after Agnes first imagined not just the duck cake, but many of the others that fill the pages of the book.
3: I'm proud of it. Yes, I am. And knowing how much it affects people and knowing that really lots of families use it and they pass on to the children, that really makes me feel proud.
2: Agnes Lee, now retired, is 82 and still living in Sydney. She was speaking to me, Helen Ledwick, for Witness History.
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9: Good morning. President Trump is threatening economic warfare on any country that helps Iran. He wants U.S. allies to help end the stalemate in the Strait of Hormuz, allies who will be stuck with the fallout. It's Morning Edition from NPR News. A Meta whistleblower testifies that the company's attempts to make its apps safer for young people were designed to fail. I'm Leila Fadel.
10: And I'm Sasha Pfeiffer. He told a court that prompts for teens to take a break can be swiped away. Also, California is setting new limits on plants within 5 feet of homes to cut down on the risk of wildfires. And Andrew Garfield on making his first movie aimed at kids, The Magic Faraway Tree. It's Thursday, August 20th, which is when Andrew Garfield turns 43, still a kid at heart. The news is next.
11: Live from NPR News in Washington, I'm Dave Mattingly. President Trump has announced what he's calling crushing economic warfare and isolation against Iran. The president says any country that does business with Iran will face economic consequences as well. He's calling on U.S. allies to help isolate Iran economically. The president's announcement on Truth Social comes nearly 6 months after the U.S. and Israel began attacking Iran with no resolution in place. The U.S. and Canada are working to finalize a deal on tariffs. President Trump held off implementing 50% tariffs on billions of dollars worth of imports from Canada that were set to take effect yesterday, citing progress in negotiations. Canada's Prime Minister, Mark Carney, is voicing optimism, as Dan Karpinchuk reports.
12: President Trump has called the deal, yet to be finalized, fair for both countries. His trade representative, Jameson Greer, has also called it one that protects American workers and strengthens the North American economy. For his part, Prime Minister Carney provided details to provincial leaders and personally asked them to bring back American liquor to store shelves as negotiators try to hammer out the final details of a deal. That's been a hot-button issue and major irritant for the White House. Nova Scotia's Premier Tim Houston said he would be willing to lift the liquor ban. Quebec's Christine Frechette wants more details, and Ontario's Doug Ford has already said he would do so if there is a fair deal. For NPR News, I'm Dan Karpinchuk in Toronto.
11: More testimony is expected today in a federal courtroom in California where the parent company of Facebook and Instagram is on trial. The case centers on allegations that Meta designed its platforms to be addictive for children. A former employee of Meta told jurors yesterday the social media giant had a culture obsessed with user numbers and pushed safety issues to the side. NPR's John Ruwitch has more.
13: Arturo Bejar worked as an employee and consultant at Meta, focused on user safety. He testified that the culture of the company, created by CEO Mark Zuckerberg, made it, quote, practically impossible to effectively address known risks to teens. Bejar said features that the company has introduced are, quote, designed to fail because they're optional and not the default. Bejar is a key witness for a consortium of states that have sued Meta, alleging that it violated consumer protection and child data protection laws and lied to the public about risks its platforms posed. Meta denies the accusations. And to note, the Chan Zuckerberg Initiative, a charity founded by Zuckerberg and his wife, is a financial supporter of NPR. John Ruwitch, NPR News.
11: The attorneys general of California, Colorado, Kentucky, and New Jersey are the primary plaintiffs in the case. The Treasury Department says the national debt has reached a record $40 trillion. It hit the mark yesterday, 5 months after the debt reached the $39 trillion mark. This is NPR News from Washington. Authorities in Pennsylvania say the pilot of a small plane was killed and two state troopers aboard a police helicopter were injured when the plane collided with the helicopter at the Carlisle Regional Airport. It happened yesterday as the helicopter was conducting a training exercise. Investigators say the helicopter was hovering several feet off the ground near a runway as the Cessna approached and then veered sharply to the right. It hit the helicopter's rear and main rotors. That plane crashed and broke apart. The helicopter landed on its side and partially on its roof. The trooper's injuries were described as minor. Prince Harry and his wife Meghan say they're planning to move back to the United Kingdom. It's been more than 6 years since the couple gave up their royal duties and moved to California, as NPR's Lauren Freyer reports.
14: An official familiar with their plans tells NPR Harry and Meghan plan to move sometime this month and have enrolled their children, 7-year-old Prince Archie and 5-year-old Princess Lilibet, in a British school starting in September. The Duke and Duchess of Sussex, as they're still known, have no plans to resume royal duties, though. They'll live in a non-royal residence outside the capital. Last month, they came to the UK on vacation, visiting Harry's father, King Charles, who is 77 and undergoing cancer treatment. It was the first time the king had seen his grandchildren in person in more than 4 years. The official tells NPR a possible move did not come up during that visit. The king was notified this past Sunday and welcomes the decision. Lauren Freyer, NPR News, London.
11: I'm Dave Mattingly, NPR News, in Washington.
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0: It's Morning Edition from NPR News. I'm Leila Fadel.
1: And I'm Sasha Pfeiffer. The war with Iran is in its sixth month, and oil is still struggling to move through the Strait of Hormuz.
0: President Trump's tried bombing Iran into submission. Now he's pivoting to economic warfare. In a lengthy post, he announced in all caps, quote, the most crushing economic operation ever taken against any country. And he called on allies to stand with the U.S. to unleash economic D-Day, as he called it, on Iran.
1: With us to talk about this is NPR international correspondent Aya Petraoui. Good morning, Aya.
2: Good morning.
1: So this crushing economic operation that Trump posted about, do we know what this would look like?
2: I mean, more of the same sanctions, the existing blockade, and even more pressure now. He's calling on allies around the world, countries around, to join him in this isolation of Iran. And we've seen maximum economic pressure before by President Trump. You'll recall this was his policy the first time he was in office. But this is a step beyond, because now there is that naval blockade in place. It's been in place throughout the war, and it is blocking Iran from being able to export its oil. And this pivot from bombings to blockade comes as AAA says gas prices in the U.S. are up 30% on average from a year ago. So in many states, people are paying a dollar or more per gallon than they were. Diesel for trucks and jet fuel for flying are even higher. Now, that is because of Iran's chokehold on the Strait of Hormuz since the beginning of this war. Windward Maritime Intelligence Tracking says 5 million barrels of oil a day did exit the strait on average per day in July, but that is a fraction of the 20 million barrels that were going through before the war.
1: And all that oil that had been pouring through was coming from Gulf Arab allies who depended on it for revenue, for their economies, yet they are now stuck with this stalemate and its consequences. So what's the regional view on this?
2: Right. So the Iranian and Gulf oil is not going through that strait freely right now. Well, Trump's approach with Iran has swung wildly in this war. You know, we've heard him threatening to wipe out an entire civilization and then talking up a deal with Iran. But now there is no deal. And Trump says there are no talks with the Iranians. And there are differences of opinion among Gulf Arab allies about all of this. Oman, for example, which borders the Strait of Hormuz and is holding talks with Iran about its future management. Trump has threatened to bomb that country, Oman, because of those talks, which include possible tolls. That is despite Oman's history as a mediator between Washington and Tehran. Meanwhile, you have the United Arab Emirates, which this week took a step that aligns with Trump. The UAE halted all trade, commerce, and financial transactions with Iran after it says two Iranian missiles were fired toward it. It fell in open waters, but Iran denies that attack. However, you know, I spoke with Mohammed Baharoun. He runs the Dubai Public Policy Research Center in the UAE, and he backs Trump's current approach.
3: Everyone have realized the limitation of military power. And I think now what the U.S. is trying to do is use the same weapon Iran is using against the world, which is economic sanctions.
2: And he says that while the U.S.-Israeli war launched on Iran triggered all of this, Iran's attacks now on oil and the global economy has to be stopped.
3: Attacking the world economy is not justifiable. Attacking other countries because you've been attacked by one country is not justifiable.
2: And remember, the UAE has dealt with the brunt of Iranian missile and drones throughout the war.
1: Aya, briefly, you said the UAE has halted all trade, commerce, and financial transactions with Iran. Any sense if that will have real consequences for Iran?
2: Look, the UAE was the biggest importer of Iranian goods worldwide in 2024. It is a place where Iranians still can travel to and from, connecting them to the rest of the world from major transit hubs like Dubai. So this leaves the UAE room to maneuver. And that is the bind that these Gulf Arab allies are in. They have to deal with Iran as its neighbor, even when Trump disengages and doesn't want to.
1: That is NPR's Aya Petraoui. Thank you.
2: Thanks.
1: The U.S. government's debt has reached a new high or a new low, depending on your point of view.
0: A daily update from the Treasury Department on Wednesday said the federal debt had topped $40 trillion. This year alone, Washington is adding more than $2 trillion in red ink. And that's driving up interest expenses for the government and everyone else.
1: NPR's Scott Horsley joins us to explain. Hi, Scott.
4: Good morning, Sasha.
1: All right, Scott, we're not in a recession. We're not in a pandemic. Things like that might justify the debt. So why is the debt growing so fast?
4: It's growing because the government is spending more than it takes in by a pretty wide margin. Last year, the GOP Congress voted to extend the 2017 tax cuts, so tax revenue is growing more slowly than it otherwise would. The administration had hoped to offset some of that with the tariff revenue, but of course a lot of the president's tariffs were struck down by the Supreme Court, so the government's actually had to refund more than $100 billion it collected. And meantime, spending just keeps going up. You know, a lot of the increased spending is the result of our aging population, which drives up costs for things like Medicare. But Carolyn Bordeaux, who heads a deficit watchdog group called the Concord Coalition, says some of it's driven by the growth of the debt itself.
5: The $40 trillion itself is just a number, but you have to think about the impact that that will have on the interest payments. We are now spending more on interest than we spend on national defense. It is one of the highest categories in terms of our expenditures and is one of the fastest growing.
4: The government is spending more than $1 trillion this year just paying interest on the debt. And that's about 15% more interest than the government had to pay last year.
1: Yeah, and those growing interest payments are problematic. Explain what's behind the big jump in the interest payments.
4: Well, it's partly because the debt itself has gotten so big. You know, when you carry a big balance on your credit card, the interest payments go up. But it's also because the people who lend the government money are demanding higher interest rates now. This week, the interest rate on a 30-year government bond was the highest it's been in almost two decades. And Bordeaux says that drives up borrowing costs for everyone else.
5: Those interest rates are linked to everybody's mortgage payments. They're linked to small business loans. They're linked to the cost of living for Americans across the country.
4: Mortgage rates, for example, have climbed to about 6.7%. And of course, that's making it harder for people who are trying to buy their first home.
1: Very hard. Scott, is there any movement in Washington to get control over this growing debt?
4: Some members of Congress have started making noises about, you know, maybe setting up a fiscal commission of some sort. But those efforts don't seem to be getting a lot of traction so far. And let's face it, most voters are not screaming that they want to pay higher taxes or see their own government benefits cut. Maybe that will start to change as these borrowing costs continue to climb and become an even bigger drag on the U.S. economy. What's really remarkable about all this red ink is that it's coming at a time of relative prosperity. You know, the government used to run big deficits in hard times, but then shrink those deficits relative to the economy in good times. That's no longer the case. And Bordeaux says that raises the risk that the next time the country faces some big challenge, it may not have the fiscal flexibility it would like.
5: One of the problems with running deficits at times like this is, what do you do when you hit a really serious crisis? What do you do when you hit a recession? What happens if we have another pandemic? What happens if we have an international, global crisis, a war? We don't have a lot of headroom to issue more debt.
4: You know, the U.S. was fortunate during previous crises that it was able to borrow a lot of money at relatively low cost. But we can't take it for granted that will always be the case.
1: And NPR Scott Horsley, thank you.
4: You're welcome.
1: Venezuela's energy leaders say the country is open for business.
0: This week, U.S. oil companies signed some of the first deals with Venezuela in close to two decades. This comes 8 months after the U.S. seized Venezuelan President Nicolas Maduro.
1: Houston Public Media's energy reporter Natalie Weber has been reporting on this, and she joins us from Houston. Good morning, Natalie.
6: Good morning.
1: I recall that after the capture of Maduro, oil companies were hesitant to get involved in Venezuela, but now they have deals. What's in these deals?
6: Sure. So the Dallas-based Hunt Oil Company entered into a contract to expand the country's oil and gas production. And then SLB, formerly known as Schlumberger, a Houston oil field services company, also signed an agreement for oil exploration in Venezuela. And Venezuela's oil minister, Paula Henao, announced this deal Tuesday on state-run media. These deals were signed on Tuesday while Venezuela's leaders were in Houston for an energy conference. I attended the conference in Houston where Henao spoke this week, and she says the country's made changes to its laws that will make it easier for foreign companies to invest in Venezuela.
7: Entonces, la invitación es a que...
6: Yeah, so she's saying right now that the country's agreements with U.S. companies offer a chance to evaluate opportunities for investment in Venezuela. But, you know, at this time, we don't really know how much these deals are worth. That hasn't been made public yet.
1: Natalie, could you give us a sense of the significance of these deals?
6: Yeah, so these are some of the first major agreements between U.S. oil companies and Venezuela since the Venezuelan government took control of foreign oil fields in 2007. The South American country has the world's largest proven oil reserves, according to OPEC. And James Chester, who's the CEO of Energy Capital and Power, which organized the conference with Venezuelan leaders this week, here's what he said.
8: It's very significant that they're actually coming here. They're not waiting for people to come to Caracas.
6: It's a tough time for Venezuela right now. The country needs billions of dollars to rebuild after a devastating earthquake that killed thousands of people in June. So the country needs money, and soon. And these contracts are a meaningful milestone after many oil corporations have hesitated to get involved in Venezuela. That's according to Francisco Minaldi, the director of Rice University's Latin America Energy Program.
9: These could open up a new wave of investment. Still, we have to wait and see if companies actually deploy their resources.
6: Still, a lot of energy CEOs say it could take time and a lot of money to ramp up Venezuela's oil production.
1: And Natalie, do we have a sense how likely this is to work out well for the companies and if it could create a trend of more oil deals between U.S. companies and Venezuela?
6: Sure. It's hard to say. Even if Maduro has been removed from office, the country is still being run by his vice president, Delcy Rodriguez, under the title of acting president. Industry analysts told me companies may try to prioritize short-term deals. They say once President Trump leaves office, it's hard to say what U.S. foreign policy could look like.
1: That is Natalie Weber from Houston Public Media. Thank you.
6: Thank you.

0: This is NPR News.
1: I'm Dr. Anthony Lizerwitz, and this is Climate Connections. Over time, many coastal cities have developed their shorelines and built seawalls to protect them from erosion and flooding.
2: So in Boston, for instance, a lot of the coastal areas used to be salt marshes and mudflats. A lot of those edges have been hardened into granite seawalls.
1: But Joe Christo of the nonprofit Boston Harbor Now says seawalls are inhospitable to shellfish, snails, and other coastal marine life.
2: A lot of times, they just don't have those sort of nooks and crannies and crevices that really help nurture marine life. And it really hurts the biodiversity of regions where those seawalls exist.
1: So Christo's group is demonstrating a way to reduce the environmental harm of seawalls. They've worked with researchers, the city, and other groups to install living seawall panels at two waterfront sites in Boston. The concrete panels are bolted onto existing seawalls and have crevices that mimic rocky tidal habitats. They were installed almost 2 years ago and are already teeming with plants and animals.
2: Seaweed and mussels, oysters, snails, and different types of fish also being present in the water near the seawalls as well. So it's pretty exciting stuff.
1: Climate Connections is produced by the Yale Center for Environmental Communication. To learn more about climate change, visit climateconnections.org.

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1: This is Morning Edition from NPR News. I'm Leila Fadel.
2: And I'm Sasha Pfeiffer. Who hasn't thought about ditching it all, going somewhere simpler, and starting over? That's what happens in the new movie, The Magic Faraway Tree. Claire Foy and Andrew Garfield play the parents of three young children who move from the city to the English countryside.
3: But seriously, will there be Wi-Fi?
4: There's this wood where we're going, and it's full of the most beautiful big trees.
5: Great. Trees. Literally the most boring things in the world.
2: The movie is based on a classic British children's book from the 1940s. It's sort of a mashup of The Wizard of Oz and Willy Wonka and the Chocolate Factory, a collection of oddball characters and spectacular costumes mixed with a dose of darkness.
6: Ooh, it's the land of goodies today. Oh, you'll have a great time up there, little one. Nothing to fear at all.
7: Except you must leave before the land turns. Otherwise, you'll be stuck there for good. You hear?
8: She does that a lot.
2: Andrew Garfield plays Tim, the goofy, devoted dad. Garfield was born in the U.S. but raised in England, so I asked him if he'd read The Magic Faraway Tree when he was young, or if it was any part of his childhood.
9: It wasn't, but Enid Blyton was definitely a part of my childhood. She wrote another set of very famous books called The Famous Five, which was for slightly older kids, and me and my brother were really, really into those. But what's kind of beautiful about discovering The Magic Faraway Tree now is that it coincides with a lot of my very, very close friends reading the Magic Faraway Tree books to their very young kids now. So we had a really sweet premiere in London where I was able to invite 8 or 9 of my closest friends from high school with their kids to a screening in Leicester Square. And I asked them all to send me their voice note reviews.
2: Little kid voices providing reviews.
9: It was across the board. It was raves across the board. They especially loved the farting and they loved the fairies.
10: Hello, I'm Silky, so called for my silky golden hair.
9: And they loved the Adventures of the Tree and Tree. And they also loved when I got covered in oil from the tractor.
2: The belching diesel.
6: What are you doing?
11: Oh, no, you know, getting the old... Keep going, you know how it goes. Gonna make this baby sick.
2: I was looking up all the acting roles you've done in the past, and tell me if I'm wrong, but it seemed that Magic Faraway Tree was a somewhat rare example of you acting in a story aimed largely at children. Now, you certainly have done Spider-Man, but that was an adult and kid movie. What do you think you bring differently to your acting, if anything, when you're playing largely for an audience of lots of kids?
9: Yeah, you're right. It's the first time I've really made a film that was tailor-made for young kids. And it's something that I've wanted to do for a long, long time, but have been waiting for the right material to do it with. You know, I feel like that is a big responsibility. We're telling stories for young people that could be shaping their psyches in a certain way about right and wrong, about finding meaning, about adventure, about imagination. And I feel like this story had in it a kind of essentially good value system.
2: Although if a kid senses that they're being preached to about values, that might be a turnoff. So did you have to figure out how do you convey that message to a little kid without the eye roll?
9: Exactly. You have to fill it with fart jokes and you have to hide the medicine in a series of fantastical adventures. But also I think there's a way of framing these stories in a way that doesn't feel preachy, that doesn't create an eye roll, but that actually goes, you know what? I want to be a part of something bigger. I want to go on adventures with my friends.
12: Don't kidding me? What? Who is it?
5: The elves sent us. They said you might be able to help us.
12: Mr. Boom Boom helps no one but himself. So rude.
2: Besides your wonderful co-star, Claire Foy, who was so good at the, as the mom, your wife, Polly, you had three kids in the movie. The oldest child is this girl who's named Beth in the movie. She's sullen and resentful. She complains about nature being dull.
7: The countryside. Have you gone completely insane?
13: I can't believe you let me talk you into this, Mum. This is the oppression of the patriarchy right here.
2: My husband watched part of this movie with me, and he just thought she played a great, like, cranky kid. Mm-hmm. And he said to me, ask them if her normal disposition is rotten, which I think speaks to how how well she was at that. How was it playing alongside those child actors?
9: Yeah, no. Delilah, who plays Beth, is anything but rotten. She is an intellect and a creative soul, full of love and connection. All three children, you know, we were worried, me and Claire. We were like, oh, God, how's this going to go? And are they going to be a nightmare? And I have to say, very, very quickly, we both looked at each other and kind of breathed a sigh of relief going, oh, gosh, we just want to hang out with these people all the time.
5: What's a dream binder?
14: It's something that me and your dad made when we were students. It's a place where you record your dreams.
2: There's also a theme in the movie that may go over kids' heads. It's more geared toward adults, and it's about what happens when you stop chasing your dreams. Claire is going through what she called her dream binder with her kids, talking about all her youthful hopes that never materialized.
14: There we are.
15: Dad wanted to be a rock star.
14: He did, yeah, among other things.
5: Why didn't he?
14: Well, he was busy looking after you lot.
5: Oh.
14: Which let me go after my dreams.
2: I found a review of The Magic Faraway Tree that in part says this. This was a nice, charming, at times incredibly cheesy and schmaltzy viewing that is completely harmless and will certainly appeal to families. It made me laugh, and I wonder if when you hear that you say, ouch, or are you thinking, great, the world needs more of that?
9: I'm not mad at that review. I think that there's a sweet undertone in that review. I think families are longing for that. They're longing for simple, sweet, joyful experiences in the movie theater. And I think the kids I've seen in the theater watching this are rapt, and they're just completely engaged with what's on the screen, and it's a beautiful thing to see.
2: That's Andrew Garfield. He stars in the new movie, The Magic Faraway Tree. Thank you, Andrew.
9: Thanks for having me.
2: This is NPR News.
16: 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The recording sat in a garage for decades.
17: It's like the tomb underneath Tutankhamun's tomb, which never got raided because the raiders simply never knew it existed.
16: I'm Juana Summers. A new Cramps album, Gravest Gravy, on All Things Considered from NPR News.

0: Live from NPR News in Washington, I'm Dave Mattingly. Nearly 6 months after the U.S. and Israel began launching airstrikes against Iran, President Trump has announced what he's calling crushing economic warfare and isolation against Tehran. In a post on Truth Social, the president calls on U.S. allies to join what he's characterizing as an unprecedented effort, and he warns countries that continue to do business with Iran, they will face economic consequences as well. Japan's Coast Guard and South Korean media say North Korea test-fired multiple suspected ballistic missiles today towards the sea. They appeared to land outside Japan's exclusive economic zone. The launches came hours after President Trump told reporters at the White House he expects to meet again with North Korean leader Kim Jong-un later this year. No details have been announced. NPR's Anthony Kuhn says North Korea is saying little about Trump directing the Pentagon to scale back the joint U.S.-South Korean military exercises currently underway.
1: North Korean leader Kim Jong-un's sister, Kim Yo-jong, said in a statement that scaling back the drills is not worth commenting on, and she added that she knows nothing about any contact between Trump and her brother. President Trump had said that he ordered the drills shortened because they were costly and sent a hostile signal to Pyongyang.
0: That's NPR's Anthony Kuhn reporting. This is NPR News from Washington. Researchers in Oregon are offering a largely favorable assessment of the state's legalized psychedelic mushroom program. As NPR's Will Stone reports, most people who took the active ingredient in what are commonly known as magic mushrooms thought they benefited from it.
2: The study is significant because it looks at the real-world implications of regulated psilocybin, nearly 3 years since Oregon launched its program. The researchers followed about 350 people who took the drug for reasons like mental health and self-improvement. More than half ranked it among the most meaningful experiences of their life. Only a very small number had what were known as serious adverse reactions, and none of those were related to physical health. Dr. Todd Korthes led the study based at Oregon Health and Science University.
3: The big picture is that these results are very reassuring.
2: In 2020, Oregon became the first state to approve a non-medical model for psilocybin, meaning most people over 21 can take the drug at one of the state's designated centers. Will Stone, NPR News.
0: Economists say borrowing costs for home and auto loans in the U.S. are among those affected by the national debt. The Treasury Department says that debt hit a record $40 trillion yesterday, 5 months after reaching the $39 trillion mark. The nation's largest retailer, Walmart, reports its latest quarterly earnings today. Wall Street futures are lower this morning. I'm Dave Mattingly in Washington.

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1: It's Morning Edition from NPR News. I'm Sasha Pfeiffer.
2: And I'm Leila Fadel. A whistleblower and former employee of Meta has alleged that CEO Mark Zuckerberg created a corporate culture that made it, quote, practically impossible to add features that effectively address concerns about young people's well-being and safety. The employee was testifying in a California federal court on Wednesday in the landmark child safety trial against Meta brought by a group of states. NPR's John Ruwich is covering the trial and is with me now. Good morning, John.
3: Hey, Leila.
2: So who is this whistleblower and what did he say?
3: The man's name is Arturo Bejar. He worked at Meta for a total of 8 years across two stints between 2009 and 2021, and he worked on user safety issues. Bejar is fairly well known when it comes to allegations that Meta's platforms, those are Facebook and Instagram, played a part in exacerbating teen mental health problems. He testified on the issue before a Senate committee in 2023. And now in court, he's a key witness for the states, which allege that Meta designed its platforms to be addictive and downplayed the risks to young users. On the stand yesterday, he said Meta's own internal studies showed that young users were exposed to harmful experiences at much higher rates than the company acknowledged publicly. He said the culture of the company was obsessively focused on increasing user numbers because more users means more ad sales and more revenue for the company. And he said that culture, which he said Zuckerberg had created, made it nearly impossible to implement proposed features that would do a better job of making the apps safer for young users.
2: Now, Meta has denied all the allegations against it in this case and has actually added some features that it says are supposed to make its platforms safer. What did Bejar say about that?
3: Well, he was critical about those features. He said they were basically designed to fail. An example of one that he noted is a thing called Take a Break on Instagram. It's basically a notification that appears when a young user has been using the app for a while. It's meant to disrupt doom scrolling, but Bejar pointed out that with one swipe of the finger, it's gone. It's just a reminder, basically. Mm. In some cases, other protective measures weren't set as defaults, but as opt-in choices, and Bejar said people basically don't use those. He said it's like having to turn the airbag on every time you get in the car.
2: Oh. How did Meta's cross-examination of him go?
3: Attorney Brian Steckloff for Meta asked Bejar a bunch of questions about his time at Meta and the people he worked with there. And the objective seemed to be to kind of blunt the criticism by getting Bejar to admit, which he did, that the people he worked with on safety and well-being at Meta were qualified and respected, and that he actually felt proud of the work that they all did. Bejar was asked if issues and concerns he raised while he was at Meta got attention from senior leaders, and he said they did. And he also said that he left Meta both times. When he did so on good terms. Steckloff asked Bejar if there were actually benefits potentially to teens being on social media, and Bejar said there could be. Mm. The broader point that Steckloff seemed to be trying to highlight is that the issue of teen use of social media and safety while using it, these issues are very complex and challenging to solve, even for qualified, dedicated people like Bejar himself, who are given support and resources to work on it.
2: Okay, so what else should we be expecting from the trial? Who else is taking the stand?
3: Well, today the states are going to put a psychology professor back on the stand. She started her testimony yesterday, and she's an expert on the effects of tech on young people. We're still not sure if we're going to ever see Zuckerberg during this trial on the stand. The states have said they're considering bringing him in as a witness. Trial's going to last about 6 weeks, so there is a long road ahead.
2: That's NPR's John Ruwich. Thank you, John.
3: You bet.
2: And a note, the Chan Zuckerberg Initiative, a charity founded by Mark Zuckerberg and his wife, Dr. Priscilla Chan, is a financial supporter of NPR.
4: California has passed the toughest wildfire rules in the country, focusing on home landscaping. That could set a precedent for other western states where severe wildfires continue to burn. NPR's Lauren Summers here with more about these rules. Good morning, Lauren.
5: Hi, Sasha.
4: Lauren, that wonderful California climate often means people have really wonderful landscaping. So how could this change the way that yards in California look?
5: So these rules really focus on limiting the plants right next to a house. So this is within 5 feet of the walls, and it's known as Zone Zero. And it comes from what researchers have really learned from these destructive wildfires in recent years, like in Los Angeles last year. Houses are more likely to survive with less vegetation right around them. And that's because most wildfires are actually spread by these tiny burning embers that get carried by the wind far from the fire itself.
6: Ah, so it's not necessarily this big wall of flames engulfing a house, more like a little spark that can land on some vegetation near your house.
5: Exactly. Yeah. If that goes maybe in a shrub under a window, that fire spreads to your house and then to your neighbor's houses. So California regulators say these rules are about protecting entire neighborhoods. Jana Valakovic testified before regulators yesterday about that. She studies wildfire risk at the University of California Cooperative Extension.
7: We've had Lahaina. We've now had the fires in Spokane. At what point are we going to make change?
5: And she said, you know, everyone is really affected by these fires because of the way they've made home insurance more expensive.
6: Lauren, I have a California friend whose neighborhood has been threatened by wildfire, but she has a beloved tree that she does not want to see taken down. So many people have very strong feelings about their yards and gardens. What's been the response from the public?
5: Yeah, I mean, that's definitely been a response. Originally, California regulators were proposing that no vegetation be allowed in this 5-foot zone, aside from well-maintained trees. And residents didn't like that. They liked the privacy that comes with that greenery, right? They liked the environment. Some brought up property rights. Some were concerned about expensive yard maintenance. And, you know, this debate hasn't just been playing out in California. Oregon and Washington State both considered vegetation rules and then backtracked after public pushback.
6: How did California regulators handle that pushback?
5: Yeah, they compromised. The new rules will allow some plants within 5 feet, like lawns, or flowers and plants under 18 inches. They can't be directly under a roof line, though. And then, so flammable mulch, like bark mulch, isn't allowed, as well as wood fences that can touch your house.
6: So those compromises, what do wildfire experts say? Do they think the rules do enough to protect homes?
5: There is some concern about that. And, you know, there's also concern about whether homeowners will comply with this. The rules will apply to almost 2 million homes in high-risk areas in California. They'll be enforced by local fire departments that do home inspections. And during public testimony, Todd Lando of the Central Marin Fire Department said the old versions of the rules where there was no vegetation would be much easier for inspectors.
8: A clean zone zero is a 5-minute inspection with one question: is anything combustible within 5 feet? Easy for the homeowner to understand and take action on.
5: Since these new rules allow some plants, he's worried there'll be more debate and conflict with homeowners about what complies. Regulators have said that when these rules take effect for existing homes in 3 years, the focus will be more on education at first.
6: So given all the pushback and controversy and compromises, what are the chances other states will copy California's rules?
5: I mean, California's wildfire policy does set a precedent nationwide. It was the first state to adopt wildfire building codes that require fire-resistant construction materials. Several states have done that since. But as we've seen, a lot of concerns about plants, and California's going to have to figure this out.
6: Definitely. Thank you, Lauren.
5: Thank you.
6: That's NPR's Lauren Sommer.
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9: Good morning. From the Fairbanks Museum in St. Johnsbury, welcome to this morning's edition of An Eye on the Sky. The cold front that produced numerous showers in the St. Lawrence Valley yesterday tended to lose interest, it seems, in producing showers, so only a few localized passing showers in the rest of the north yesterday, and southern areas, another pleasant, partly sunny summer's day. This morning finds what's left of that front drifting southeast through the region, expected to slow down or stall to our south. Looking farther west, the front lingers in the Ohio Valley. Some scattered showers are found there. Part of a weak low tracking east along the front, it will bring clouds back into the region, and across southern areas, especially south of Route 9, there'll be a few showers this afternoon into this evening. That goes on by, and weak high pressure builds in for a partly to mostly sunny day for tomorrow. However, clouds will increase once again. The same front that stalls to our south will favor a new storm forming along that front, lifting some clouds and showers into eastern and southern areas on Saturday. Now to the forecast details. Patches of dense valley fog, then partly sunny. More afternoon clouds with a chance of showers south, mostly near and south of the Massachusetts border, turning less humid, highs in the 70s. Tonight, a few evening showers far south, then becoming mostly clear and cooler. Dense valley fog, lows upper 40s and 50s. Tomorrow, an epoch burns off to sunshine, some afternoon clouds south, highs in the 70s. I'm meteorologist Mark Breen with an eye on the sky.

Good morning, I'm Sasha Pfeiffer with an update on NASA's rescue mission for a failing telescope. NASA's plan was to send another craft to catch it and push it away from the planet. That plan has failed. The rescue craft launched and had thruster issues that were eventually fixed. Now there's not enough fuel for the push. So the Swift Observatory will spend its last month observing some of the most powerful explosions in the universe

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1: This is Morning Edition from NPR News. I'm Sasha Pfeiffer.
2: And I'm Leila Fadel. Good morning. The Navajo Nation wants the Trump administration to expand a coal mine the tribe depends on economically. That expansion could upend lives on the reservation. KJZZ's Gabriel Pietrazio reports.
3: Burnham, New Mexico is practically barren, all but for 200 or so Navajos who call this remote high desert region home, like Emma and Emery Long. Emma, who's 69, grew up without running water or electricity.
4: Years ago, we stopped using coal. We don't bother it.
3: Instead of coal, she'd rather be bothered by her menagerie of pets.
4: That one's Jean Fred.
5: Where'd that name come from?
4: I don't know. We just put those two names together like that.
5: You have a beautiful home.
3: Emery, age 68, tends to their flock of Navajo churro sheep.
6: They keep me on my feet, pretty much. I don't pen them all the time like they are now, but I usually let them roam.
3: Their backyard butts up against an open-pit coal mine that has been running since the 1960s.
6: Four Corners Power Plant just sitting right there where the steam is coming up. And Navajo mine, they're right here, right where these red hills are. When they bomb, you feel the shake.
3: Tremors brought on by blasting explosives. The Longs are among a dozen or so families that could be displaced by a plan to expand the mine by nearly 12,000 acres to tap into more than 500 million tons of coal. Doing so could extend the mine's life to 2136, 110 years from now.
7: The tribe is just clinically dependent upon coal like substance abuse.
3: Dylan Long works for a New Mexico healthcare company and is one of Emma and Emery's four children.
7: We try to pull them back, but they keep going back to coal. And it's just like this unending cycle of relapse, and we're fed up with it.
3: But the mining company owned by the Navajo Nation government sees it differently. Vern Lund is CEO of NTEC, the Navajo Transitional Energy Company.
8: Coal has to remain a part of the equation, and that has to be the backbone that helps build the next phase of the journey.
3: Lund declined an interview request, but in a statement, NTEC says it's committed to responsible coal production while, quote, minimizing environmental impacts. The Obama and Biden administrations worked to phase out coal in response to climate change, but now the coal industry is optimistic anything is possible under President Trump.
9: We've certainly seen a change even from day one of our president being sworn in.
3: Emily Arfin is executive director of the American Coal Council.
9: There's a lot of work being done to protect this industry that really had been unfairly assaulted for many years.
3: Back in Burnham, Emma Long contemplates her family's uncertain future.
4: I actually think about our grandchildren. I don't know, I'm not going to even be here. And I think about them. Where are they going to go?
3: The Interior Department is expected to decide on whether to approve the coal mine expansion by the end of August. For NPR News, I'm Gabriel Pietrazio in Burnham, New Mexico.
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0: It's 5:49 on a Thursday morning. Thanks for your company for Morning Edition here on Vermont Public. Governor Scott is calling to change how voters choose candidates for the state's three major political parties. And health insurance premiums will rise between 1% and 6% next year on the state's Marketplace Exchange. More details on that story from Vermont Public's Lola Dufour, and we'll bring you both stories and more local news at 6:04. And today is the third Thursday of the month when we take time to explore poetry with Vermont Poet Laureate Bianca Stone. I hope you can stay with us for a poetry reading that's coming up in the 7 o'clock hour. Chance of afternoon showers in the south, mainly far south. Highs today in the 70s. It's 61 in South Burlington and Middlebury. 55 in Montpelier and Randolph,

0: 56 degrees in Bennington, Ludlow, Woodstock. It's 57 in Newport and 17 Celsius in Montreal.
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0: Coming up, tech billionaires in California are fighting a proposed one-time wealth tax. A Google co-founder is leading the charge against the tax, which would generate revenue for healthcare services.
2: It's Morning Edition from NPR News. I'm Leila Fadel.
3: And I'm Sasha Pfeiffer. First a royal wedding, then tabloid frenzy, then a self-imposed exile in California and a tell-all memoir, and oh, that Oprah interview. It has been a tumultuous few years for Prince Harry and Meghan. Now, the Duke and Duchess of Sussex are moving back to the United Kingdom. NPR's Lauren Freyer is at our bureau in London to tell us more. Hi, Lauren.
4: Hi there.
3: It was, what, 6 years ago that Harry and Meghan gave up their royal duties and moved to California? Why the change of plans?
4: Well, an official familiar with their plans tells me they're moving this month. They've enrolled their kids in school here, but no word on why. They did visit on vacation in July, had a private visit with Harry's father, King Charles, who is 77 and undergoing cancer treatment. It was the first time the king had seen his grandchildren in person in more than 4 years. Now, this official told me that the idea of a move did not come up during that visit. The king was notified of these plans just this past Sunday, but says he welcomes the move. The official spoke on condition of anonymity because they aren't authorized to speak about Harry and Meghan, who are still known as the Duke and Duchess of Sussex, as you mentioned.
3: Will Harry and Meghan resume royal duties?
4: No, they'll remain non-working royals. They'll live in a non-royal residence outside of London, unclear where. Also unclear is what they'll do professionally. You know, they have this partnership with Netflix. Meghan has a lifestyle and cooking brand. Harry does philanthropy. He runs the Invictus Games for wounded veterans. He also works at a mental health and coaching startup.
3: What about their security? Will arrangements have to be made for that?
4: Yeah, this has been a big issue. Harry has accused the palace and the British government of basically blocking his ability to live here by denying him publicly funded bodyguards. He sued over that and lost. And he told the BBC last year he can't see a world in which he'd bring his wife and children back to the UK to live because he fears for all of their safety. So it's really unclear what's changed. I mean, Harry and Meghan paid for their own security in the US. Unclear whether they'll bring those bodyguards across the pond or pay for private bodyguards here, or whether the palace or state might contribute, which may not be popular with British taxpayers.
3: Lauren, do we know if this is a family reconciliation?
4: I mean, it is certainly an about face. Harry had this very public falling out with his family. In his memoir, Spare, he called his brother, Prince William, his arch nemesis. There's no word from Will and Kate on what they think of this move. In that Oprah interview you'd mentioned, you know, Harry and Meghan accused the royals of racism, of damaging their mental health. Harry's long blamed the British media for chasing his mother, Diana, and contributing to her death. He sued the tabloids here for hacking his phone. You know, the UK media is still here. Those rifts with his family are still here. So let's just say there may be some interesting extended family dinners at the palace this fall.
3: That's NPR's Lauren Freyer in London. Thank you.
4: You're welcome.
2: Okay, let's head back to the California that Harry and Meghan are leaving, where there's a battle over a tax on billionaires. Proposition 40 is a first-of-its-kind measure. It would collect a one-time 5% tax on the state's wealthiest residents. Billionaires are spending millions against it. NPR's Bobby Allen reports.
5: The story of the proposed billionaire tax starts with President Trump's One Big Beautiful Bill, which was signed into law last year. Opponents say the law's cuts to health care and food assistance could amount to nearly $100 billion in California over the next 5 years. Dave Reagan, president of the SEIU, United Healthcare Workers West, thought, okay, what should the state of California do about that?
6: And so Proposition 40 was developed specifically to backfill those cuts from the One Big Bill that are scheduled to take effect in the next 5 years. It is a 5-year solution to that plan.
5: Here's how it works. California's nearly 250 billionaires will pay a 5% tax on their total assets. Reagan says 90% of that money will be used for healthcare services, and the other 10% will go towards food assistance and public education.
6: We're not even talking about the top 1%. We're talking about the top 0.0001%, the billionaires. 250 individuals in California, $2.4 trillion worth of wealth. And that's an amount of money equivalent to the annual income of all Californians who are not billionaires, including extraordinarily wealthy people.
5: Billionaires in California are not happy. Google co-founder Sergey Brin has poured $102 million into a group known as Building a Better California to defeat the effort, in part by supporting a separate ballot measure that would invalidate the tax. But others are uncomfortable with the tax too, including Governor Gavin Newsom, some labor unions, and tax policy experts. They say this one-time tax will lead to billionaires fleeing the state, and that could open a giant hole in California's budget in the years ahead. A short-term fix that has bad long-term consequences, they argue. Here's Adam Michel, who studies tax policy at the Libertarian Cato Institute.
7: A wealth tax of this magnitude will be bad for California and for California taxpayers. We should expect not just targeted billionaires to leave, but anyone that expects to be a billionaire or expects to be the target of aggressive taxes like this in the future to leave.
5: It's a crucial issue since California's Chamber of Commerce estimates 1% of the state's residents pay nearly 50% of all personal income taxes. Everyone agrees that a mass flight of the ultra-rich would throw California's budget into a tailspin. But will that actually happen? Reagan, who was the architect of the tax, says it deliberately applies to billionaires who resided in California in January of this year, meaning leaving after it passes won't allow them to dodge the tax. Cato's Michelle says the tax will discourage future billionaires from ever moving to California.
7: Any billionaire that sticks around after Californians level this one-time tax have to assume that voters will come back to them again with taxes like this in the future.
5: Sergey Brin and other billionaires have recently moved to the Nevada side of Lake Tahoe. Critics of the tax say there will only be more and more of that if voters pass the measure in November. Brin did not return multiple requests for comment, but in a statement to the New York Times, he said, quote, "I fled socialism with my family in 1979 and know the devastating, oppressive society it created in the Soviet Union. I don't want California to end up in the same place." Union leader Reagan says Brin owes his success in part to government-backed research that helped create Google.
6: You are now one of the five wealthiest people in the world, and the state that made you rich, enormously rich, needs to stabilize its healthcare system.
5: Polls show that Californians are nearly evenly split on the tax. Bobby Allen, NPR News.
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0: 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I'm Leila Fadel.
1: And I'm Sasha Pfeiffer.
2: I'm Jen Jarecki. 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
3: Good morning. The U.S. owes $40 trillion. The debt has never been this high. One of the biggest federal costs is interest on that debt. How does that make people's cost of living more expensive? It's Morning Edition from NPR News. Oil companies were hesitant to get involved in Venezuela after the U.S. captured Nicolas Maduro. I'm Sasha Pfeiffer.
0: And I'm Leila Fadel. The country's oil minister was in Houston this week to announce deals with U.S. companies. Also, the Israeli military is starting criminal investigations into its soldiers killing civilians in Gaza. That includes a five-year-old girl. And two companies say they have a promising vaccine for skin cancer. It's Thursday, August 20th. On this day in 1858, Charles Darwin's theory of evolution was published. The news is next.
4: Live from NPR News in Washington, I'm Janine Herbst. President Trump says the U.S. will launch economic warfare against Iran, threatening severe financial penalties on any company, a country that helps Tehran evade sanctions. This is oil struggles to move through the Strait of Hormuz as the U.S.-Israeli war in Iran is now in its sixth month. And Pirzaya Batraoui has more.
5: We've seen maximum economic pressure before by President Trump, but this is a step beyond because now there is that naval blockade in place, and it is blocking Iran from being able to export its oil. And this pivot from bombings to blockade comes as AAA says gas prices in the U.S. are up 30% on average from a year ago. So in many states, people are paying a dollar or more per gallon than they were. Now, that is because of Iran's chokehold on the Strait of Hormuz since the beginning of this war.
4: NPR Zahra Batraoui reporting. NPR has learned an unusual Census Bureau report that President Trump says shows widespread illegal voting by non-U.S. citizens has ties to a Trump-aligned think tank. NPR's Hansi Luong reports data and election experts say the report's conclusions are questionable.
6: In a social media post, President Trump claimed the Census Bureau's initial analysis of more than 128 million voter records from 2020, quote, proves that over 24,000 non-citizens voted illegally, unquote. Trump said the final number will, quote, explode after the Bureau checks more records. Many past studies and audits, however, show illegal voting by non-U.S. citizens is incredibly rare. The Census Bureau's report lists no authors and gives little explanation about how it analyzed records. NPR has learned the analysis was not done by career civil servants, and the team behind it included individuals affiliated with America First Policy Institute, a think tank started by officials from Trump's first administration. That's according to a Bureau employee who NPR agreed not to name because they fear retaliation at work. Spokespeople for the Bureau and the think tank did not respond to requests for comment. Anzi Luong, NPR News.
4: Two Texas-based oil companies, SLB and Hunt Oil, are among the first to enter agreements with Venezuela, according to the country's oil minister on state-owned media this week. Natalie Weber from Houston Public Media has more.
7: The Trump administration has spent months trying to convince skeptical U.S. companies to invest in Venezuela's oil resources after the capture of President Nicolas Maduro. Francisco Manaldi is the director of Rice University's Latin America Energy Program. He says these agreements are a significant milestone.
8: These could open up a new wave of investment. Still, we have to wait and see if companies actually deploy their resources.
7: Venezuelan energy leaders addressed oil and gas executives at a conference in Houston this week, encouraging further investment in the South American country. Many top U.S. energy executives have remained hesitant to get involved in Venezuela, facing uncertainty about the country's political stability.
4: Natalie Weber reporting. 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
2: I'm Jen Jarecki with Vermont Public News. Governor Phil Scott is calling to change how voters choose candidates for the state's three major political parties. Voter turnout for last week's primary election shows roughly 22% of registered voters cast a ballot in either the Democratic, Republican, or Progressive primaries. This marked an improvement from 2 years ago when there was a 15% turnout. But Scott said at his weekly press conference, this year's turnout is still nothing to be proud of.
9: Some would say 22% is an incredible amount, really a big gain. I mean, it really is discouraging when we think 22% is acceptable.
2: Scott is supporting a plan to mail ballots out to all voters ahead of the primary, similar to what's done for the general election. Estimates show sending ballots for each of the three parties to all voters would cost about $2 million. Scott says he hopes lawmakers will consider the plan next session. Health insurance premiums will rise between 1% and 6% next year on the state's marketplace exchange. Vermont Public's Lola Dufour has more on this week's decision from state regulators.
10: Regulators at the Green Mountain Care Board significantly cut into the rates proposed by the two carriers in Vermont's marketplace. That means the roughly 67,000 Vermonters who have Affordable Care Act plans will see some of the lowest premium increases in the country next year. But that may not bring much relief when it comes to health care costs, because those modest increases will come on top of prices that are currently the highest in the nation. Lola Dufour, Vermont Public.
2: Today is the third Thursday of the month when we take time to explore poetry with Vermont Poet Laureate Bianca Stone. The monthly readings usually focus on one poem in particular, but also the art form writ large. This month, Stone reminds us that poetry has its origins in the oral tradition. Its rhythms and beats mirror the breath, the movement of our bodies, even our heartbeats. So instead of reading poems in your head, she suggests saying them out loud.
11: 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I'm embodying Robert Frost or Mary Oliver, whoever it is. And that's such a gift.
2: 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And watch the nationwide premiere of Mary Oliver, Saved by the Beauty of the World, Tuesday night at 9 on vermontpublic.org. Turning to weather, chance of afternoon showers south, mainly far south, with highs in the 70s. 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
0: It's Morning Edition from NPR News. I'm Leila Fadel.
12: And I'm Sasha Pfeiffer. The U.S. government's debt has reached a new high or a new low, depending on your point of view.
0: A daily update from the Treasury Department on Wednesday said the federal debt had topped $40 trillion. This year alone, Washington is adding more than $2 trillion in red ink. And that's driving up interest expenses for the government and everyone else.
12: NPR's Scott Horsley joins us to explain. Hi, Scott.
13: Good morning, Sasha.
12: All right, Scott, we're not in a recession. We're not in a pandemic. Things like that might justify the debt. So why is the debt growing so fast?
13: It's growing because the government is spending more than it takes in by a pretty wide margin. Last year, the GOP Congress voted to extend the 2017 tax cuts, so tax revenue is growing more slowly than it otherwise would. The administration had hoped to offset some of that with the tariff revenue, but of course a lot of the president's tariffs were struck down by the Supreme Court, so the government's actually had to refund more than $100 billion it collected. And meantime, spending just keeps going up. You know, a lot of the increased spending is the result of our aging population, which drives up costs for things like Medicare. But Carolyn Bordeaux, who heads a deficit watchdog group called the Concord Coalition, says some of it's driven by the growth of the debt itself.
14: the 40 trillion itself is just a number, but you have to think about the impact that that will have on the interest payments. We are now spending more on interest than we spend on national defense. It is one of the highest categories in terms of our expenditures and is one of the fastest growing.
13: The government is spending more than $1 trillion this year just paying interest on the debt, and that's about 15% more interest than the government had to pay last year.
12: Yeah, and those growing interest payments are problematic. Explain what's behind the big jump in the interest payments.
13: Well, it's partly because the debt itself has gotten so big. You know, when you carry a big balance on your credit card, the interest payments go up. But it's also because the people who lend the government money are demanding higher interest rates now. This week, the interest rate on a 30-year government bond was the highest it's been in almost two decades. And Bordeaux says that drives up borrowing costs for everyone else.
14: Those interest rates are linked to everybody's mortgage payments. They're linked to small business loans. They're linked to the cost of living for Americans across the country.
13: Mortgage rates, for example, have climbed to about 6.7%. And of course, that's making it harder for people who are trying to buy their first home.
12: Very hard. Scott, is there any movement in Washington to get control over this growing debt?
13: Some members of Congress have started making noises about, you know, maybe setting up a fiscal commission of some sort. But those efforts don't seem to be getting a lot of traction so far. And let's face it, most voters are not screaming that they want to pay higher taxes or see their own government benefits cut. Maybe that will start to change as these borrowing costs continue to climb and become an even bigger drag on the U.S. economy. What's really remarkable about all this red ink is that it's coming at a time of relative prosperity. You know, the government used to run big deficits in hard times, but then shrink those deficits relative to the economy in good times. That's no longer the case. And Bordeaux says that raises the risk that the next time the country faces some big challenge, it may not have the fiscal flexibility we'd like.
14: One of the problems with running deficits at times like this is, what do you do when you hit a really serious crisis? What do you do when you hit a recession? What happens if we have another pandemic? What happens if we have an international, global crisis, a war? We don't have a lot of headroom to issue more debt.
13: You know, the U.S. was fortunate during previous crises that it was able to borrow a lot of money at relatively low cost. But we can't take it for granted that will always be the case.
12: And NPR's Scott Horsley, thank you.
13: You're welcome.
15: For more on the U.S. debt and bond markets, I've got Stacey Vanek Smith on the line with me. She's a reporter at Bloomberg Businessweek and co-host of the podcast Everybody's Business. Good morning, Stacey. Thanks for being back on the program.
16: Good morning, Layla.
15: Okay, let's start with a little Econ 101. What does it mean for bond yields to go up or down?
16: All right. So the world of bonds, I think of it like severance. It is mysterious and important. So I think of it, bonds are like a little loan that we give the government. Mm-hmm. So if you buy a government bond, you are loaning the government money. And just like a loan, the government has to pay you interest on that bond. It pays you back plus a little interest. And that interest is called a yield. So when yields go up, that is like an interest rate on a loan going up. So it gets more expensive for the government to borrow money. And just like Scott was saying, that means that the government is going deeper and deeper into debt every time it borrows money, harder to pay it back.
15: So Scott also just mentioned that the federal debt is linked to everyone's cost of living. Explain that process a little more, how a higher debt turns into, for example, a more expensive mortgage.
16: Yeah, it's interesting. It's because all of these things are competing. So mortgages, you might remember from the financial crisis, mortgage-backed securities. Mm-hmm. Banks will package up a bunch of mortgages, chop them up, and sell them to investors on the market. Well, those compete against U.S. Treasury bonds. And so they all get priced together. They're all competing against each other. And so when U.S. Treasuries have to start offering higher interest rates to investors, everybody else does. And so that brings up the price of mortgages. When banks are having to pay more for that, it gets passed down to us. They start charging us more to lend us money for our houses.
15: This week, the Treasury Department announced it will buy back more bonds to try to push down interest rates on money it borrows. What were investors' concerns about the bond market?
16: I think it is just like Scott was saying. It's inflation, I think, because specifically the 30-year bond, people think if they loan the government money for a long time, 30 years especially, by the time they get their money back, the U.S. dollar isn't going to be worth as much. Like if I lend you money, $1,000, and 30 years later when you pay me back, I can only buy a coffee with $1,000, that wasn't a good loan. So essentially, that's what investors are worried about.
15: And how effective is the Treasury's plan?
16: I mean, so far, it seems to have worked pretty well. It's a strange thing, the way these things work, because the government essentially stepped in and bought its own bonds. It's lending itself money, and that makes it more attractive for us to lend it money. But it did work. It's kind of getting money in the system, money flowing. So far, so good.
15: At the White House, President Trump was asked if he is concerned about volatility in the bond market. He said no, and then repeated a familiar complaint he's had about the Federal Reserve and the short-term interest rate it controls.
17: They raise them for no reason. And you can't go out to the market when you have a Fed that's raising interest. You can't say, oh, I want to pay 3 points less than what the Fed says you're supposed to be paying. So, no, I don't think so at all. I think we have a very powerful country, and we're powering through these ridiculous interest rates.
15: What do you think of the president's diagnosis here?
16: It's interesting. I mean, I do think the higher inflation goes, the higher the Fed is going to have to raise interest rates to try to bring that under control. And that is going to affect things like bonds. That's going to make investing in the U.S. government, loaning the U.S. government money, seem riskier. So it's going to potentially force up interest rates, drive up inflation, all of that. So it's not, I would disagree with the president on economic terms here, but, you know, he is right that also raising interest rates is hard on the economy.
15: With all this debt, do investors still see the U.S. as a reliable borrower?
16: Yes. So relatively speaking, lending money to the U.S. government seems a little bit riskier maybe than it did before, but this is still... Lending the U.S. money, U.S. government bonds are still seen as the safest investment in the world. It's sometimes called the riskless investment. I don't know if I agree with that. But, you know, governments, investors all over the world count on those bonds as just the safest place possible in the world right now to put their money. And hopefully that will continue.
15: That's Bloomberg's Stacey Vanek Smith. Stacey, thank you for helping break this down for us.
16: Thanks, Layla.
18: Water levels at the nation's two largest reservoirs are at record lows. Lake Powell and Lake Mead hold water from the Colorado River. The reservoirs drying up is a major threat to the water supply for tens of millions of people across the West. 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
19: Standing on a red rock cliff overlooking Lake Powell on the Arizona-Utah border, the signs of its decline are visible. Even with the reservoir less than a quarter full, speedboats are still cruising across the surface. But they're doing it under about 180 feet of towering white bathtub rings on the canyon wall. They're a sign of how high the water used to be and how the Colorado River, which fills this reservoir, is in trouble.
20: The last time Lake Powell Reservoir was this low, Neil Armstrong had not set foot on the moon yet. So this really is a historic moment.
19: Eric Balkin is director of the environmental nonprofit Glen Canyon Institute. Balkin says Powell looks like this because of drought, climate change, and steady demand from people.
20: We have to start thinking about how to manage this system when all of the reservoirs are at critically low levels.
19: Lake Mead, downstream near Las Vegas, also hit a record low last week. The federal government is scrambling to put out a new plan for managing the Colorado River after the states that use it couldn't agree on how to bring down demand. They're in a pinch because of what would happen if it drops much lower. Below the massive dam that holds back Lake Powell, the Colorado River flows downstream and long power lines stretch up to the desert above. If the lake drops just 30 feet lower, water can't flow through the turbines that generate electricity inside the dam. Much lower than that, it might not be able to pass water through at all, threatening the supply for cities like Phoenix and San Diego, plus a massive farming industry. At the base of the iconic dam, Sarah Porterfield with the conservation group Trout Unlimited says it's a time of reckoning.
21: What do we do with this incredibly important piece of infrastructure that is important not just for the power it produces, the water storage capacity, but also is culturally important?
19: Climate scientists say Powell and other Colorado River reservoirs are unlikely to fill again anytime soon. Climate change and drought mean less coming in, and policymakers need to adjust how much people take out. For NPR News, I'm Alex Hager in Arizona.

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1: 6:19 on a Thursday. This is Morning Edition on Vermont Public. A Milton resident is accusing the town select board of violating his free speech rights. We'll bring you more on that story from Vermont Public's Liam Elder Connors. That's coming up at 6:31. Up next from NPR, some promising oncological news. Merck and Moderna announced a successful late-stage trial for a melanoma vaccine. 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
2: Good morning. From the Fairbanks Museum in St. Johnsbury, this is the Eye on the Sky forecast. Showers in the St. Lawrence Valley yesterday fell apart as they headed east, just a few stray showers north, part of a decaying cold front drifting through today. However, a minor system on that front will bring clouds back into the region, even a few showers far south this afternoon and evening, before high pressure builds in for some clearing tonight and sunshine, pleasant weather tomorrow. So the forecast details: patches of dense valley fog, then partly sunny, more afternoon clouds, a chance of showers south, mostly near and south of the Massachusetts border, turning less humid, highs ranging through the 70s. Tonight, a slight chance of an evening shower south, then becoming mostly clear, cooler, areas of dense valley fog, lows upper 40s and 50s, and tomorrow, morning valley fog burning off, mostly sunny north, some clouds south in the afternoon, highs in the 70s. I'm meteorologist Mark Breen with an Eye on the Sky.
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4: This is Morning Edition from NPR News. I'm Sasha Pfeiffer.
5: And I'm Leila Fadel. Good morning. The pharmaceutical company Merck and biotech company Moderna announced a successful late-stage trial of a vaccine for deadly skin cancer. They say this new mRNA vaccine, using the same technology that powered many COVID shots, significantly lessened the recurrence and spread of melanoma. The news raised the stock prices of both companies, which have yet to share the full study. To learn more about this, we've called Dr. Robert Vonderhyde. He is a cancer immunologist who directs the Abramson Cancer Center at Penn Medicine, which was a site for this trial, though he was not involved. He is also president-elect of the American Association for Cancer Research. Dr. Vonderhyde, good morning, and thank you for being here.
6: Good morning, Leila. Nice to be here.
5: So from what you've read, what is your understanding of how this vaccine works and whether it's a potential breakthrough?
6: Well, this vaccine works by activating the immune system, adding one more way to do that for our patients with cancer. As you said, it's based on the technology that was developed for the COVID vaccinations. But in this case, it's designed to generate T cells that would attack cancer. And it does so by targeting specific mutations in the patient's tumor. So these vaccines are designed and created for one patient at a time. In the study, the vaccine was probably enhanced because it was used with another already FDA-approved immune-enhancing drug called pembrolizumab.
5: So it would be a vaccine that you would get only if you've had melanoma?
6: Right now, this is for patients who've had melanoma. It is a vaccine to prevent recurrence, which the companies reported yesterday that it did so. We await the data, of course.
5: How significant could a vaccine like this be for people with melanoma?
6: Well, I think it's highly significant because it allows people to live without with a less chance of recurrence, which is what we want, of course. But it's also significant because the technology has the ability and already being adapted for patients with other types of cancer.
5: You said, of course, we await the data. What questions do you have about the data that we haven't seen yet?
6: Well, we'd like to see the magnitude of the response. An earlier study from these companies reported earlier this year indicated a significant clinically meaningful result. We'll see that data when it's reported. We also want to understand, did the vaccine work as designed? Did it generate a T-cell response in patients? And of course, were there any new safety signals so far? The companies indicate not.
5: What steps remain before a drug like this could be available for patients, a vaccine like this could be available for patients?
6: So this study is ongoing and it will complete. It's not enrolling new patients, I understand, but it's being followed to see what the ultimate impact will be on overall survival for these patients. At some point, the data will be presented to regulatory groups to approve it for use. The big step is that this type of vaccine, this type of therapeutic, really has, for cancer, hasn't yet about. This is quite involved. You have to harvest a patient's tumor, sequence it, identify the mutations, make the vaccine per the patient. So these are large manufacturing challenges.
5: So each vaccine would have to be tailored to each patient?
6: Yes, that's right. So this is this is not just sitting on the shelf where you can get, well, here's
5: a
6: bottle
5: vaccine.
6: Of pills. So that's a challenge, but this was a big study of over 1,000 patients, and it seems feasible to ramp it up for worldwide application. That will take some work, of course.
5: And really quickly, I mean, how much of a breakthrough is this potentially? Could it mean that cancer becomes a preventable disease at some point?
6: Well, we certainly hope that. And we think the real power of the immune system one day will be to prevent cancer in the first place. This is preventing relapse.
5: Dr. Robert von der Heide directs Penn Medicine's Cancer Center. Thank you for your time and your expertise.
6: Thank you.
4: Health officials in the Democratic Republic of the Congo say more than 5,000 people have contracted Ebola in the past 3 months. Almost half have died. It's the fastest growing outbreak of the virus in history. NPR's Duri Biscarin reports.
0: Tulane University epidemiologist Lena Moses spent 2 years responding to the 2014-2016 Ebola outbreak. It killed 11,000 people in West Africa. And she fears this outbreak will be worse.
7: I'm not surprised because at the beginning of this outbreak, it was clear we were very behind in response and we haven't seen the international support that we need to stop this.
0: Ebola was likely circulating in eastern Congo as early as February, but testing problems and limited public health resources delayed the response.
7: Ebola doesn't happen in a vacuum. It happens where there are failing health systems that are not protecting people from all the other diseases out there.
0: Congo's Minister of Health, Samuel Roger Kamba Mulamba, announced this week that more than 5,000 people have contracted Ebola since the outbreak was officially declared 3 months ago. In a televised briefing, he said the Congolese people have a right to be afraid, but shouldn't panic.
8: Et que nous aurons plus de morts cette année par paludisme.
0: We will have more deaths this year from malaria, Mulamba said. We'll have more deaths from tuberculosis, HIV, women giving birth. He tried to reassure people, saying 85% of cases are still concentrated in the hardest hit Ituri province. Vaccines for the strain of Ebola are in clinical trials. But Dr. Menenji Mangundu, Oxfam's country director for the DRC, says the outbreak is far from under control.
9: We are doing catch up, to be honest. Because also, we had challenges of funding.
0: He says aid cuts from the U.S. and other countries have left aid groups limited in the help they can provide. And government health workers have been protesting because they haven't been paid. The Congolese government says it's due to logistical delays in getting money to the center of the outbreak.
9: Imagine living in a zone where there's Ebola, you're under stress, there are so much difficult conditions around the epidemic areas, and then you are not paid.
0: Mangundu says his fear is that the outbreak will still be growing when students return to school in September. Duri Biscarin, NPR News, Washington.

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4: Live from NPR News in Washington, I'm Dave Mattingly. President Trump is calling on U.S. allies to join his effort to economically devastate and isolate Iran. The president has announced what he's calling the most crushing economic operation ever taken against any country. Writing on Truth Social, Trump says any nation that continues to do business with Iran will also face economic consequences. The president says things like oil smuggling and cash transfers with Tehran need to stop. The latest economic strategy comes nearly 6 months after the U.S. and Israel began attacking Iran. The International Criminal Court is pushing back on the latest U.S. sanctions, calling them a campaign to undermine the ICC. Here's NPR's Michelle Kellerman.
5: In a statement, the International Criminal Court says it deplores the new sanctions on a judge from Japan and a trial lawyer from Senegal. It calls the sanctions a flagrant attack against the independence of the court, saying now 9 of the 18 judges are facing U.S. sanctions, along with both of the deputy prosecutors, the former prosecutor, and one staff member. The U.S. is not a party to the court, which was set up as a court of last resort for war crimes. The ICC says the U.S. effort to undermine it could impact the ability of victims to seek justice when all other avenues have been exhausted. Michelle Kellerman, NPR News, the State Department.
4: This is NPR News.
3: And this is Vermont Public News. I'm Jen Jarecki. A Milton resident is accusing the town select board of violating his free speech rights. He filed a lawsuit this week claiming the board retaliated against him for an email he sent to state lawmakers. Vermont Public's Liam Elder Connors has more.
6: Henry Bond just sent an email to his state reps last April, urging them not to roll back environmental protections. Most of those lawmakers also served on the Milton Select Board at the time. A few weeks later, Bond just argues the board pressured him during a public meeting to withdraw his applications for long-held volunteer positions on town committees. Bond just then reapplied for the positions, but the board declined to advance his nominations. Jay Diaz is Bond just's attorney.
7: I think it's a clear issue of the First Amendment retaliation here. They didn't like what he had to say, and the thing they could take away from him, the way they could punish him for what they didn't like, is to fire him from his volunteer position.
6: Milton's town manager and the select board didn't respond to requests for comment. Liam Elder Connors, Vermont Public.
3: A popular Adirondack hiking trail is on track to reopen this winter. The New York State Department of Environmental Conservation told NBC5 the Avalanche Pass Trail is expected to open in time for skiing this winter. Severe rain had caused a landslide last summer that destroyed several popular hiking routes on the trail. Crews have been working on repairs. The project has involved replacing several bridges, repairing drainage, and adding sustainable stone-on-stone steps. The Avalanche Pass spans from the Adirondack Lodge to Avalanche Lake. Hikers can trek to high peak summits through the pass, such as Mount Marcy, Algonquin, and Colton. Turning to weather, patchy fog, then partly sunny. We'll have some more afternoon clouds, maybe a shower far south. Highs in the 70s today. 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
0: It's Morning Edition from NPR News. I'm Leila Fadel.
8: And I'm Sasha Pfeiffer. Venezuela's energy leaders say the country is open for business.
0: This week, U.S. oil companies signed some of the first deals with Venezuela in close to two decades. This comes 8 months after the U.S. seized Venezuelan President Nicolas Maduro.
8: Houston Public Media's energy reporter Natalie Weber has been reporting on this, and she joins us from Houston. Good morning, Natalie.
9: Good morning.
8: So I recall that after the U.S. captured Maduro, oil companies were hesitant to get involved with Venezuela, but now they're involved. Give us a sense of what's in these deals.
9: Yeah, so the Dallas-based Hunt Oil Company entered into a contract to expand the country's oil and gas production. And then SLB, formerly known as Schlumberger, a Houston oil field services company, also signed an agreement for oil exploration in Venezuela. And Venezuela's oil minister, Paula Henao, announced this deal on state-run media. These deals were signed on Tuesday while Venezuelan leaders were in Houston for an energy conference. And I attended the conference in Houston where Henao spoke this week. She says the country has made changes to its laws that will make it easier for foreign companies to invest in Venezuela.
10: Entonces, la invitación es a que...
9: What she's saying right now is that the country's agreements with U.S. companies offer a chance to evaluate opportunities for investment in Venezuela. Now, at this time, we don't really know how much these deals are worth. That hasn't been made public yet.
8: Natalie, could you give us some sense of the significance of these deals?
9: Sure. Well, these are some of the first major agreements between U.S. oil companies and Venezuela since the Venezuelan government took control of foreign oil fields in 2007. The South American country has the world's largest proven oil reserves, according to OPEC. James Chester is the CEO of Energy Capital and Power, which organized the Houston conference with Venezuelan leaders this week. Here's what he said.
11: It's very significant that they're actually coming here. They're not waiting for people to come to Caracas.
9: It's a tough time for Venezuela right now. The country needs billions of dollars to rebuild after a devastating earthquake killed thousands of people in June. So the country needs money, and soon. And these contracts are a meaningful milestone after many oil corporations have kind of hesitated to get involved in Venezuela. That's according to Francisco Manaldi. He's the director of Rice University's Latin America Energy Program.
12: These could open up a new wave of investment. Still, we have to wait and see if companies actually deploy their resources.
9: Still, a lot of energy CEOs say it could take time and a lot of money to ramp up Venezuela's oil production.
8: So as we just heard, it's unclear how this might play out, whether the companies will make money. Do we have any sense of whether this could become a trend of oil deals between U.S. companies and Venezuela?
9: So it's hard to say. Even if Maduro has been removed from office, the country is still being run by his vice president, Delcy Rodriguez, under the title of acting president. And even if some companies are starting to make moves, there's still a lot of political uncertainty. Industry analysts told me energy companies may try to prioritize short-term deals. They say once President Trump leaves office, it's hard to say what U.S. foreign policy in Venezuela could look like, and that could have a huge impact on international business deals.
8: That is Natalie Weber from Houston Public Media. Thank you.
9: Thank you.
0: Israel's military is opening criminal investigations into two attacks during the Gaza war that involve Israeli soldiers killing a Palestinian family, paramedics, and rescue workers. It's very rare for Israel's military to pursue criminal inquiries into its own soldiers, and it's just as rare that the cases lead to convictions. NPR's Daniel Estrin reports from Tel Aviv.
13: The first case Israel is investigating became the subject of an Academy Award-nominated film. The feature film is The Voice of Hind Rajab. It tells the story of a 5-year-old girl who called Palestinian paramedics for help.
14: Hello?
13: It uses the real-life recordings of her call.
15: Hello?
13: She called from the car. Her other family members inside were dead. Israeli troops fired on them as they fled Gaza City early in the war in January 2024. As the paramedics set out to rescue the girl, they too were killed by Israeli fire. Later, the girl's body was found. Now, 2.5 years later, the Israeli military has announced a criminal investigation. The army said the family was driving contrary to a notice the army had announced to residents and that troops fired at the family's car as it approached them. The army noted, quote, alleged failures in coordinating with the Palestinian ambulance crew. The girl's grandmother, also named Hind Rajab, spoke with NPR about Israel's criminal probe. We support that it be opened, but there should be justice for all the children and adults of Gaza, she says. But she doesn't believe soldiers would actually be held accountable and said justice should come internationally. The Israeli army also announced another criminal investigation into last year's killing of 15 Palestinian rescue workers in a single Israeli attack. This was in March 2025. Ambulances, a fire truck, and a UN vehicle were driving to respond to casualties from an Israeli attack when the rescue crews themselves came under Israeli fire. Soldiers then crushed the vehicles and buried the dead in a mass grave, according to the military and the UN. A cell phone video retrieved from one of the rescue workers' bodies captured his last moments. Mom, he says, forgive me. This is the path I chose to help people. The army now says soldiers were preparing an ambush on Hamas militants when they misidentified the rescue vehicles. The army says the soldiers' fire, quote, raises a reasonable suspicion of criminal misconduct. Israel's foreign ministry called these tragic incidents during the fighting against terrorists in Gaza. It said the decision to open criminal investigations demonstrates Israel's commitment to accountability. The military has only opened two other criminal probes into soldier misconduct during the war in Gaza. That's according to an Israeli human rights group called Yesh Din. The group's director, Ziv Shtal, says historically, Israeli military convictions are rare.
14: The number of indictments being served is almost zero in comparison to the number of complaints against soldiers and commanders who committed crimes. In the even more rare cases where there is a conviction against soldiers or commanders, they get the most ridiculous punishments in comparison to the offenses they commit.
13: There are about 150 incidents the army is still reviewing of soldier conduct in Gaza, where health officials say Israel has killed more than 73,000 Palestinians. Israel's army also said there are several killings during the Gaza war that do not justify criminal probes, attacks that killed aid workers from Doctors Without Borders, and an attack in April 2024 that killed 7 aid workers from World Central Kitchen. That's a U.S. group that provides meals in Gaza. World Central Kitchen called for an independent commission to investigate. It said the Israeli military, quote, cannot credibly investigate its own conduct. Daniel Estrin, NPR News, Tel Aviv.
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15: Good morning. From the Fairbanks Museum in St. Johnsbury, this is the Eye on the Sky recreational forecast. We do have some patches of valley fog this morning, but in general that'll thin out for some sun this morning. However, more clouds will be returning this afternoon. I don't think it's going to spoil outdoor plans, especially in northern sections. In fact, most of the south will be okay. But near and south of the Massachusetts border, there will be a few showers later this afternoon into this evening. It will be less humid out there, temperatures generally in the 70s this afternoon, and the winds will be light. Any of those showers move out this evening to the south, otherwise clearing skies tonight, and that means some patches of fog tomorrow morning, but that should burn off to plenty of sunshine tomorrow. Some clouds south during the afternoon, but a very pleasant day. Looks like highs again in the 70s. The weekend looks iffier with some periods of showers. For the mountains today, hikers will find some morning sun, then more afternoon clouds, and there could be a few showers in the Berkshires and Southern Green Mountains later in the day. Winds will be generally light from the northwest, 5 to 15 miles per hour, gusting to 35 on top of Mount Washington, but diminishing. Temperatures in the 60s at 4,000 feet, 40s at 6,000 feet. At lower elevations, winds for boaters, bikers, other outdoor activities will remain on the light side right through Friday, waves on Lake Champlain 1 foot or less. I'm meteorologist Mark Breen with an eye on the sky.
0: Good morning. I'm Leila Fadel. Where were you for the squidpocalypse of 2026? That's what police in Narragansett, Rhode Island are calling the aftermath of an overturned truck on Sunday. It was, as you might have guessed, full of squid. The calamari cargo spilled across the road. A fisherman told the local NBC station that squid have a distinctive odor even before they're sitting for hours in the hot sun. The literal tons of squid were cleaned up by the end of the day. It's Morning Edition.
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0: about this. She's a reporter who covers artificial intelligence for CNBC.com. Ashley, good morning.
1: Good morning. Thank you for having me.
0: How is ChatGPT for teens different than regular ChatGPT?
1: That's a great question. So ChatGPT for teens is a dedicated chatbot experience for users under 18 years old. So it builds on a lot of the features OpenAI has been introducing over the last year after the company has faced a number of lawsuits and government inquiries over its safety practices. So basically what this means in practice is that users between 17 and 13, which is the youngest age that the platform allows, will be automatically placed into the ChatGPT for teens experience. So adults 18 and older will have access to the chatbot's standard features.
0: How is the company going to know if people are in that age range?
1: That is another great question, and there are a couple ways this happens. So the first is the most obvious. When you sign up to create a ChatGPT account, you have to input your full name and age. So again, users under 18 will automatically be placed into the ChatGPT for teens experience.
0: But people often lie about their age.
1: Right, exactly. So if a kid tries to circumvent that and claims to be older than they are, OpenAI has a second option that they lean on here. In January, they introduced an age prediction model, which helps estimate whether a user is under 18. And they do this by tracking a number of behaviors, including usage patterns, how long an account has existed, times of day when a user is active, as well as some other indicators.
0: Very interesting. So let's say a teenager goes to ChatGPT for teens and says, write my term paper. What's going to happen? Is it different than what ChatGPT would do? Because ChatGPT might write the term paper.
1: Yes. So there are a number of educational features in this experience, and one of them is called responsible homework reminders. So if a child is trying to take a shortcut quickly to get to an answer, ChatGPT for teens can show them and redirect them to a mode called study mode, which aims to help students work through problems step by step instead of arriving at an answer immediately.
0: We also know there are a lot of examples where people get chatbots to tell them things they're not supposed to do or to encourage them to do things that are not healthy. So let's say a teenager goes to ChatGPT for teens and says, find me a liquor store where I can buy alcohol without showing a driver's license. Are there limitations there?
1: Yes. So OpenAI says the ChatGPT for teens experience is designed with stronger built-in safety protections. And there's a few examples that they give. So they say the experience reduces exposure to content that's considered harmful or developmentally appropriate, like the example that you gave there. So some other areas that covers includes protections around topics like eating disorders or self-harm or violence or other explicit content. It also encourages users to take breaks. So OpenAI said it includes, you know, reminders to step away and turn off the chatbot. And OpenAI also said it includes consistent reminders to tell users that they're talking to AI and not to a person.
0: Huh. Well, teenagers and kids in general are really good at finding workarounds that can defeat technology, so we'll have to see whether they do it in this case as well.
1: Yes, exactly.
0: That is CNBC's Ashley Kapoor. Thank you.
1: Thank you.

0: 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I'm Sasha Pfeiffer.
1: And I'm Leila Fadel.
2: I'm Jen Jarecki. It is 6:49 on the third Thursday of the month, a time when we carve out space for poetry and ask some big existential questions with no easy answers. Like, what does it mean to be an individual within a community? Vermont Poet Laureate Bianca Stone recently stopped by the studio to read and discuss a poem that addresses that question head on. And we'll bring you that reading in the coming hour of Morning Edition. 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
2: 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And join us tomorrow on Morning Edition. I had an opportunity to sit down with Shankar ahead of his visit to Burlington, and we'll bring you that conversation in the show tomorrow morning.

Up next, it is the Marketplace Morning Report with funding provided in part by Maple Capital Management. Patchy fog this morning, then partly sunny day ahead with some more afternoon clouds and possible shower far south. Highs in the 70s.

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0: From Marketplace in Washington, I'm Kimberly Adams. We're continuing to follow the global bond market this morning. Here's a refresher of what we've seen in the last couple days. First, investor jitters about borrowing, geopolitical conflict, and inflation drove the 30-year Treasury yield up to a nearly 20-year high. Then yesterday, when the Treasury Department announced it would be buying up more longer-term bonds, there was some relief, and bond yields, that's the interest investors demand to hold the debt, began to fall. For more on this, I'm joined now by Bradley Saunders. He's North America economist at Capital Economics. Bradley, welcome back to the show.
2: Thanks for having me back.
0: What's been the global reaction to the U.S. Treasury Department stepping in and announcing that it was going to buy back more longer-term bonds?
2: It's been well received. Yields at the longer end of the yield curve have started to come down a little bit, which is what the Treasury would be hoping for. That's ultimately the aim here, is by creating more demand for treasuries, you're then boosting the price and therefore lowering the yield, given the inverse relationship. I think that ultimately the treasury is swimming against the tide a little bit.
0: Confidence is really what this is all about, right? The global markets and even the domestic markets, confidence in the United States is long-term financial stability. So what kind of signal does it send that the treasury had to step in here?
2: As you mentioned, you know, gross debt is now a national level above 40 trillion. And I think investors are really starting to push back and say, you know, we are reaching a point where we're starting to lose confidence. And the problem is, unless the government gets a fundamental grasp on the issue here, which is, you know, really high levels of debt issuance and sort of a change in the way that governments think about funding, from, you know, raising taxes to now just issuing debt over and over, We are going to reach a point at which investors will say this is enough, and you know, yields could reach astronomical levels. We've already got to the point where the US's annual interest payments exceed defense spending.
0: Bradley Saunders is North America economist at Capital Economics. Thank you.
2: Thanks very much.
0: Let's do the numbers. The 10-year Treasury yield is up at 4.67%, and the yield on the 30-year bond is up at 5.22%. Dow, S&P, and NASDAQ futures are mixed, with the Dow future down 85 points.
1: 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And by VantageScore, the predictive credit score that helps lenders accurately assess an additional 33 million consumers using accurate, alternative, and trended data. VantageScore.com.
0: Earlier this year, President Trump signed an executive order aimed at fast-tracking the review of psychedelics for mental health disorders. And just last month, pharmaceutical giant Eli Lilly acquired drug maker Atai Beckley, a company focused on developing psychedelic substances for mental health conditions, for $2.8 billion. Joining me to discuss the current landscape for psychedelics is Josh Hardman, founder and editor of the website Psychedelic Alpha. Good morning, Josh.
3: Thanks for having me, Kimberly. Great to be here.
0: I think when people hear the term psychedelics, they might just know about mushrooms or acids or some of these other more recreational type drugs. What sorts of substances are we really talking about here, and what are their therapeutic uses?
3: Yes, I mean, in the drug development world, we're generally almost exclusively talking about synthetic versions of those drugs. So while people might take mushrooms and they might ingest the sort of whole mushroom, here they're sort of isolating the primary metabolite, so psilocybin, and, you know, developing it as a synthetic sort of pharmaceutical product. We are also talking about drugs like MDMA, known as Molly on the street, like LSD, known as acid. But in this context, they're really being used in a more sort of monitored clinical setting. You know, this isn't microdosing. These are large, very trippy sort of doses of these drugs, but it's happening under a controlled environment.
0: What is the legal landscape like around these drugs?
3: In the US, there are some states that have got ahead of the federal government as well. So looking particularly at Oregon and Colorado, where psilocybin, so that's the active ingredient in magic mushrooms, can be administered to clients under the supervision of a state-trained facilitator or a facilitator trained in the state's model, but it's not explicitly medical. At the federal level, all of these drugs, without exception, remain in Schedule 1 of the Controlled Substances Act. So if they were approved, at least those medical products would need to be rescheduled by the Drug Enforcement Administration to allow them to be used medically. If these drugs are approved, that opens up this whole set of other things that need to be met. So obviously rescheduling, reimbursement from insurance providers before they're really reaching Americans at any reasonable scale.
0: What is the current business landscape like around these drugs, and how would that have to change if you do see what the administration wants here?
3: Yeah, so at the moment, most of the business around psychedelics is in the drug development world. So there's around half a dozen publicly traded companies developing these psychedelic drugs and seeking FDA approval. Some of them are quite large, considering they just have sort of one main drug under development. So Definium Therapeutics, which is developing LSD, has a market cap of around $6 billion at the time of recording. And there's other companies like Compass Pathways and GH Research, or Ty Beckley, obviously just acquired by Eli Lilly. So there's a small sort of pool of publicly traded developers, but there's also dozens of private startups working on developing other types of psychedelic drugs for approval. I think the real sort of shift in the business landscape has been that move away from sort of startups focused just on psychedelics towards large pharmaceutical companies like I just mentioned Eli Lilly, but also AbbVie and Otsuka becoming really involved in the psychedelics field. So that's been quite a big change. Now, if there were approvals, the key thing that needs to sort of change or develop is the involvement of care delivery sites. So particularly large national health systems, public health systems like the VA, they need to become involved more substantively and really work out how they're going to deliver these therapies, how they're going to pay for them, and how they're going to reach the patients that need them. So there's lots that needs to be done. Right now, almost all the money coming into the field is just going to this first goal of getting an approval for a drug.
0: Josh Hardman is founder and editor of Psychedelic Alpha, an independent media outlet looking at psychedelic medicines. Thank you so much.
3: Thank you very much.
0: And in Washington, I'm Kimberly Adams with the Marketplace Morning Report. 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
7: Good morning. President Trump is threatening economic warfare on any country that helps Iran. He wants U.S. allies to help end the stalemate in the Strait of Hormuz, allies who will be stuck with the fallout. It's Morning Edition from NPR News. A Meta whistleblower testifies that the company's attempts to make its apps safer for young people were designed to fail. I'm Leila Faldin.
8: And I'm Sasha Pfeiffer. He told a court that prompts for teens to take a break can be swiped away. Also, California is setting new limits on plants within 5 feet of homes to cut down on the risk of wildfires. And Andrew Garfield on making his first movie aimed at kids, The Magic Faraway Tree. It's Thursday, August 20th, which is when Andrew Garfield turns 43. Still a kid at heart. The news is next.
9: Live from NPR News in Washington, I'm Janine Herbst. The Treasury Department says the federal debt has now passed $40 trillion, a record. NPR's Scott Horsley has more.
10: A lot of the increased spending is the result of our aging population, which drives up costs for things like Medicare. But Carolyn Bordeaux, who heads a deficit watchdog group called the Concord Coalition, says some of it's driven by the growth of the debt itself.
11: The $40 trillion itself is just a number, but you have to think about the impact that that will have on the interest payments. We are now spending more on interest than we spend on national defense. It is one of the highest categories in terms of our expenditures, and is one of the fastest growing.
10: The government is spending more than $1 trillion this year just paying interest on the debt, and that's about 15% more interest than the government had to pay last year.
9: NPR Scott Horsley reporting. At least 12 people are dead, more than 40 wounded, following a Russian missile attack on the Ukrainian capital of Kyiv. The Russian strikes come as Ukraine says air defense capabilities remain low. NPR's Charles Maines has more.
12: Russia's defense ministry said it attacked Kyiv with missiles and drones, hitting a drone production factory as well as a military depot and a logistics hub. Yet at least some of the Russian fire destroyed apartment buildings as well, driving civilians out of their homes in the middle of the night. Russia has stepped up air attacks on Ukraine in recent weeks, trying to exploit Ukraine's lack of interceptors to down ballistic missiles. In turn, Ukraine has upped long-range drone attacks on civilian and military infrastructure in Russia. In the latest, Ukraine struck an oil terminal in the Russian Republic of Tatarstan, part of a wider campaign targeting Russia's energy sector that has caused gas shortages nationwide. Charles Maines, NPR News, Moscow.
9: The Israeli military has announced rare criminal investigations into two high-profile attacks during the Gaza war, including one in which a 5-year-old Palestinian girl was killed. A film about her death was nominated for an Academy Award, as NPR's Daniel Estrin reports.
13: The film is called The Voice of Hind Rajab. She was the sole survivor of her family, who was killed by Israeli fire as they fled Gaza City. She called Palestinian paramedics for help in this recorded call. As the paramedics tried to rescue her, they too were killed by Israeli fire. Later, the girl's body was found. Now, more than 2 years later, the Israeli military announced a criminal investigation into that incident and into last year's killing of 15 Palestinian rescue workers in a single attack. Soldiers crushed their vehicles and buried the dead in a mass grave. Israel says it will not open criminal probes into three other attacks that killed aid workers from World Central Kitchen and Doctors Without Borders. Daniel Estrin, NPR News, Tel Aviv.
9: U.S. futures contracts are trading in mixed territory at this hour. Dow futures down about 64 points. 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
15: I'm Jen Jarecki with Vermont Public News. The issue of unsheltered homelessness has landed on the doorstep of Governor Phil Scott. And as Vermont Public's Carly Berlin reports, officials have responded with bird calls.
16: Security officers have encountered unhoused individuals sleeping around the Pavilion building in Montpelier on at least four occasions in the last year or so. That's where Scott's offices are located. And officials say grounds crew workers regularly encountered human waste and debris at the property, even after the state brought in a portalette. To try and stop the behavior, officials installed a set of deterrent devices earlier this summer that make loud bird calls. Here's a recording from a local resident. Emily Kosicki is deputy commissioner of the buildings department. She says officials needed to address mounting risks to public health and safety. But homelessness advocates argue the state's use of the devices amounts to pushing people along who have few alternative places to stay. Carly Berlin, Vermont Public.
15: Carly's reporting is presented in partnership with VT Digger. The city of Rutland is attempting to address abandoned or poorly maintained houses with new legislation. The Rutland Board of Aldermen unanimously approved three measures this week that members say will protect neighborhoods. The board said vacant houses can become a hub for crime and other undesirable activity. The first measure requires all unoccupied buildings to have an emergency contact on file. This way, the fire department or city officials can contact them with any problems about the property. Another ordinance creates a guideline for owners to follow to prevent their house from becoming a public nuisance. The last measure makes changes to the city's charter. That will require approval from voters and the legislature. It creates a possible fine of up to $800 a day for noncompliance and would establish an appointed appeals board. And a Montreal pop indie festival is celebrating its 25th anniversary this year with a lineup of over 400 artists. Indie music festival Pop Montreal recently announced its full 2026 lineup. It will take place September 23rd through the 27th at venues all over Montreal. The festival often highlights Canadian and international indie and experimental artists. Artists set to perform this year include Think About Life, A Winged Victory for the Suller, Luna, Wolf Parade's Spencer Krug, and more. Festival passes are on sale now. Turning to the forecast, partly sunny, giving way to more clouds this afternoon. Chance of showers south, mostly near and south of the Massachusetts border. Turning less humid today as well. We'll have highs in the 70s. For Vermont Public, I'm Jen Jarecki. We're funded by listeners like you, alongside the Swedish Pit, the Volvo Specialist, where Volvo means rolling and keeping Vermont Volvos on the road. 863-2646. And Lenny Shoe and Apparel, hosting their annual Darn Tough Sock event August 27th through 29th in Barrie, Williston, St. Albans, Plattsburgh, and at lennyshoe.com.
17: It's Morning Edition from NPR News. I'm Leila Fadel.
18: And I'm Sasha Pfeiffer. The war with Iran is in its sixth month, and oil is still struggling to move through the Strait of Hormuz.
17: President Trump's tried bombing Iran into submission. Now he's pivoting to economic warfare. In a lengthy post, he announced in all caps, quote, the most crushing economic operation ever taken against any country. And he called on allies to stand with the U.S. to unleash economic D-Day, as he called it, on Iran.
18: With us to talk about this is NPR international correspondent Aya Betraoui. Good morning, Aya.
19: Good morning.
18: So this crushing economic operation that Trump posted about, do we know what this would look like?
19: I mean, more of the same sanctions, the existing blockade, and even more pressure now. He's calling on allies around the world, countries around, to join him in this isolation of Iran. And we've seen maximum economic pressure before by President Trump. You'll recall this was his policy the first time he was in office. But this is a step beyond, because now there is that naval blockade in place, and it is blocking Iran from being able to export its oil. And this pivot from bombings to blockade comes as AAA says gas prices in the U.S. are up 30% on average from a year ago. So in many states, people are paying a dollar or more per gallon than they were. Diesel for trucks and jet fuel for flying are even higher. Now, that is because of Iran's chokehold on the Strait of Hormuz since the beginning of this war. Windward Maritime Intelligence Tracking says 5 million barrels of oil a day did exit the strait on average per day in July, but that is a fraction of the 20 million barrels that were going through before the war.
18: And all that oil that had been pouring through was coming from Gulf Arab allies who depended on it for revenue, for their economies, yet they are now stuck with this stalemate and its consequences. So what's the regional view on this?
19: Right. So the Iranian and Gulf oil is not going through that strait freely right now. Well, Trump's approach with Iran has swung wildly in this war. We've heard him threatening to wipe out an entire civilization and then talking up a deal with Iran. But now there is no deal, and Trump says there are no talks with the Iranians. And there are differences of opinion among Gulf Arab allies about all of this. Oman, for example, which borders the Strait of Hormuz and is holding talks with Iran about its future management, Trump has threatened to bomb that country, Oman, because of those talks, which include possible tolls. That is despite Oman's history as a mediator between Washington and Tehran. Meanwhile, you have the United Arab Emirates, which this week took a step that aligns with Trump. The UAE halted all trade, commerce, and financial transactions with Iran after it says two Iranian missiles were fired toward it. It fell in open waters, but Iran denies that attack. However, I spoke with Mohammed Baharoun. He runs the Dubai Public Policy Research Center in the UAE, and he backs Trump's current approach.
20: Everyone have realized the limitation of military power. And I think now what the U.S. is trying to do is use the same weapon Iran is using against the world, which is economic sanctions.
19: And he says that while the U.S.-Israeli war launched on Iran triggered all of this, Iran's attacks now on oil and the global economy has to be stopped.
20: Attacking the world economy is not justifiable. Attacking other countries because you've been attacked by one country is not justifiable.
19: And remember, the UAE has dealt with the brunt of Iranian missile and drones throughout the war.
18: Briefly, you said the UAE has halted all trade, commerce, and financial transactions with Iran. Any sense if that will have real consequences for Iran?
19: So the UAE was the biggest importer of Iranian goods worldwide in 2024. That's according to data from the World Trade Organization. And it is also a place where over the years, the U.S. Treasury has sanctioned Iranian shell companies that are moving illicit money and trade through the UAE. But it is also a place that connects Iranians to the rest of the world. Dubai Airport is a major transit hub that still has flights to and from Tehran. So the UAE is taking a step toward isolating Iran right now, but it has not yet cut off those flights or its ties altogether. So that leaves it room to maneuver with its powerful neighbor. And that is the bind that these Gulf Arab allies are in. They have to deal with Iran, even when Trump doesn't.
18: That is NPR's Aya Batraoui. Thank you.
19: Thanks.
17: For another perspective from the Persian Gulf, we're joined by Bedadeh Saif, a history professor at Kuwait University and a fellow at the Arab Gulf States Institute. Professor, good morning and thank you for being on the show.
2: Good morning.
17: So as we heard, President Trump is threatening a, quote, crushing economic operation against Iran and warned of, quote, tremendous economic consequences for countries that grant a lifeline, economic lifeline to the country. What does that mean for Gulf U.S. allies that do have deep economic ties with Iran, given that they're neighbors?
2: Well, whether it's the economic option or the military option, we need to step back, Leila, and look at the big picture. What's happening here is that we've been witnessing the birth pangs of a new Middle East. Everyone is trying to vie for their best interests. And the open question is, what shape will this new Middle East take and whose order will prevail? Will it be the Israeli order? Will it be the Iranian order? How about the Gulf states and the Arab states? Where does Turkey stand in all of this? And where is the U.S. and the U.S. footprint? How about the new rules of engagement that are going to come through, the red lines and the deterrence levels? All these issues really predate the current war. It's not only about a changing U.S. posture in the Middle East, but a Middle East in flux, especially since the Arab protests of 2011. They've continued in waves ever since. The protests and the ongoing conflict are really symptoms of these birth pangs. And what's happening in the Middle East is, you know, part of what's happening in the larger world. I mean, let's not exceptionalize the Middle East. The world isn't doing well either. The year 2025, according to the Peace Research Institute, witnessed the highest level of conflict since World War II, with 65 active state-based conflicts. So really, a global reset is overdue.
17: You say there's a global reset, that a new Middle East is being born. What type of Middle East are you seeing being born? I mean, I want to ask about whether the U.S. is losing its influence in the region. I'm thinking of the Mecca Pact, Saudi Arabia, Turkey, Pakistan. They've signed a mutual defense pact. Are they starting to try to figure out an alternative to having the U.S. as a security ally, given that it means they're getting bombed by Iran?
2: Indeed, all of this is taken into account. And I think what's happening here is a realization in the region that old tools don't really work. Let's look at sanctions. Look at U.S. sanctions. Since the year 2000, we've had 900 sanctions by the U.S., and they've grown to 9,400 in 2021. How effective have they been? They've only led to more resilience across various parts of the world, and especially in the case of Iran. And when you do institute such a policy, whether it's military, you know, warfare or it's economic sanctions, how is it going to change the behavior on the ground? If it's not tied to an economic, to a diplomatic, off-ramp, you're not going to get much results out of it. And that's how the Gulf Arab states are now looking at this. We can't count on the U.S. to do our bidding. We need to also introduce our own measures, such as the Mecca Pact that you've raised, and to go more independent, to also deal with the U.S. and deal with other partners in the world, including, by the way, Iran. We can't discount all of this. You know what's interesting, Leila? During the war, the only country in the Gulf that severed relations by dropping the ambassador or asking him to be persona non grata was the UAE. All the other Iranian ambassadors remain in Gulf capitals. So there is,
17: so
2: despite
17: the
2: all these attacks.
17: So the UAE is an outlier in the Gulf right now. I mean, we saw that they're also suspending trade with Iran. But will other Gulf allies follow suit?
2: Look, if you look at the Gulf playbook, you know, these are agile, nimble states. So they'll go with what's most interesting to them and what advances their national interest. If it's trying to change behavior on the ground, they'll try to mix both economic and other solutions as they go forward. But look, as I said, we're going through new uncharted terrain and we're building a new narrative, if you may, and a new kind of rule book. So that's going to open up different scenarios up front.
17: A lot of uncertainty. Badr Saif is a specialist in the Arabian Peninsula and a professor at Kuwait University. Thank you so much for joining us.
2: Thank you.
18: President Trump has named his next pick to lead the Food and Drug Administration. She's a physician and domestic policy aide at the White House. NPR Pharmaceuticals correspondent Sydney Lupkin has more on the nominee.
1: The president posted on Truth Social that he is nominating Dr. Heidi Overton to be the next FDA commissioner. Overton would fill a vacancy left by Dr. Marty McCarry, who resigned in May after 13 months. Overton trained as a surgeon. Her current role is deputy assistant to the president for domestic policy. Dr. Joshua Sharfstein was the principal deputy commissioner at the FDA during the Obama administration. And he says that moving from the White House to the FDA could be eye-opening.
21: In any administration, there are White House advisors who are walking around saying, why can't FDA just do this? What FDA should really do is that. And then you get to FDA and you realize there's actually another side of the story.
1: He says that side includes hearing from career scientists with deep expertise in analyzing the safety of medications. In Sharfstein's opinion, leading the FDA might be the hardest job in government. It has a staff of around 18,000 people, and it's responsible for regulating food, drugs, medical devices, and tobacco, even cosmetics and supplements. Sharfstein says a good FDA commissioner's most important organs are their brain and their spine. In other words, you have to be smart, but also tough.
21: Because there's all kinds of pressures. There are political pressures, there are business pressures, their advocacy pressures coming all the time.
1: When Overton worked at the conservative America First Policy Institute, she wrote papers opposing gender-affirming care for minors. She also has questioned the safety of medication abortion and suggested the FDA was wrong to allow it to be prescribed via telehealth. On August 10th, President Trump issued a controversial executive order pushing to change the childhood vaccine schedule. At the press conference, Overton called it a historic action.
22: We do still recommend the measles vaccine for all children, but we want parents to be informed about the timing and to have the option to separate them out.
1: Sharfstein and other public health experts have pointed out there's no science to support giving the measles vaccine and a separate shot from the mumps and rubella vaccines. Unbundling those vaccines could raise prices and increase the chance that children miss doses. Overton still needs Senate confirmation to become FDA commissioner. Patty Murray, Democratic senator from Washington, has already said she will vote no. Sydney Lupkin, NPR News.

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1: You're listening to member-funded Vermont Public. We've got some arts coverage on the way. Coming up from NPR, Sasha Pfeiffer sits down with actor Andrew Garfield to talk about The Magic Faraway Tree, a film based on a beloved children's book franchise in the UK. And today is the third Thursday of the month when we take time to explore poetry with Vermont Poet Laureate Bianca Stone. 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We also have funding from South Burlington Mazda and Montpelier Mazda, with a full line of all-wheel drive Mazda models, including the Mazda CX-30, Mazda CX-50, and Mazda CX-5. And of course, we couldn't do this work without you. Thank you to Vermont Public's members and sustaining members.
2: Good morning. From the Fairbanks Museum in St. Johnsbury, this is the Eye on the Sky forecast. Showers in the St. Lawrence Valley yesterday fell apart as they headed east, just a few stray showers north, part of a decaying cold front drifting through today. However, a minor system on that front will bring clouds back into the region, even a few showers far south this afternoon and evening before high pressure builds in for some clearing tonight and sunshine, pleasant weather tomorrow. So the forecast details, patches of dense valley fog, then partly sunny, more afternoon clouds, a chance of showers south, mostly near and south of the Massachusetts border, turning less humid, highs ranging through the 70s. Tonight, a slight chance of an evening shower south, then becoming mostly clear, cooler, areas of dense valley fog, lows upper 40s and 50s, and tomorrow, morning valley fog burning off, mostly sunny north, some clouds south in the afternoon, highs in the 70s. I'm meteorologist Mark Breen with an Eye on the Sky.
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4: This is Morning Edition from NPR News. I'm Leila Fadel.
5: And I'm Sasha Pfeiffer. Who hasn't thought about ditching it all, going somewhere simpler, and starting over? That's what happens in the new movie, The Magic Faraway Tree. Claire Foy and Andrew Garfield play the parents of three young children who move from the city to the English countryside.
6: But seriously, will there be Wi-Fi?
7: There's this wood where we're going, and it's full of the most beautiful big trees.
8: Great. Trees. Literally the most boring things in the world.
5: The movie is based on a classic British children's book from the 1940s. It's sort of a mashup of The Wizard of Oz and Willy Wonka and the Chocolate Factory, a collection of oddball characters and spectacular costumes mixed with a dose of darkness.
9: Ooh, it's the land of goodies today. Oh, you'll have a great time up there, little one. Nothing to fear at all.
10: Except you must leave before the land turns. Otherwise, you'll be stuck there for good. You hear?
11: She does that a lot.
5: Andrew Garfield plays Tim, the goofy, devoted dad. Garfield was born in the U.S. but raised in England, so I asked him if he'd read The Magic Faraway Tree when he was young or if it was any part of his childhood.
12: It wasn't, but Enid Blyton was definitely a part of my childhood. She wrote another set of very famous books called The Famous Five, which was for slightly older kids, and me and my brother were really, really into those. But what's kind of beautiful about discovering The Magic Faraway Tree now is that it coincides with a lot of my very, very close friends reading the Magic Faraway Tree books to their very young kids now. So we had a really sweet premiere in London where I was able to invite 8 or 9 of my closest friends from high school with their kids to a screening in Leicester Square. And I asked them all to send me their voice note reviews
0: little kid voices providing reviews?
12: It was across the board. It was raves across the board. They especially loved the farting and they loved the fairies.
13: Hello, I'm Silky, so called for my silky golden hair.
12: And they loved the Adventures of the Tree Tree. And they also loved when I got covered in oil from the tractor.
0: The belching diesel.
10: What are you doing?
7: Oh, no, you know, getting the old tracky going. You know how it goes. Gonna make this baby sick.
5: I was looking up all the acting roles you've done in the past, and tell me if I'm wrong, but it seemed that Magic Faraway Tree was a somewhat rare example of you acting in a story aimed largely at children. Now, you certainly have done Spider-Man, but that was an adult and kid movie. What do you think you bring differently to your acting, if anything, when you're playing largely for an audience of lots of kids?
12: Yeah, you're right. It's the first time I've really made a film that was tailor-made for young kids, and it's something that I've wanted to do for a long, long time, but have been waiting for the right material to do it with. You know, I feel like that is a big responsibility. We're telling stories for young people that could be shaping their psyches in a certain way about right and wrong, about finding meaning, about adventure, about imagination. And I feel like this story had in it a kind of essentially good value system.
5: Although if a kid senses that they're being preached to about values, that might be a turnoff. So did you have to figure out how do you convey that message to a little kid without the eye roll?
12: Exactly. You have to fill it with fart jokes and you have to, you know, hide the medicine in a series of fantastical adventures. But also, I think there's a way of framing these stories in a way that doesn't feel preachy, that doesn't create an eye roll, that actually goes, you know what? I want to be a part of something bigger. I want to go on adventures with my friends.
14: Are you kidding me? What? Who is it?
15: The elves sent us. They said you might be able to help us.
14: Mr. Boom helps no one but himself. So rude.
5: Besides your wonderful co-star, Claire Foy, who was so good as the mom, your wife, Polly, you had three kids in the movie. The oldest child is this girl who's named Beth in the movie. She's sullen and resentful. She complains about nature being dull.
10: The countryside. Have you gone completely insane? I can't believe you let me talk you into this, Mum. This is the oppression of the patriarchy right here.
5: My husband watched part of this movie with me, and he just thought she played a great, like, cranky kid. Mm-hmm. And he said to me, ask them if her normal disposition is rotten, which I think speaks to how well she was at that. How was it playing alongside those child actors?
12: Yeah, no. Delilah, who plays Beth, is anything but rotten. She is an intellect and a creative soul, full of love and connection. All three children, you know, we were worried, me and Claire. We were like, oh God, how's this going to go? And are they going to be a nightmare? And I have to say, very, very quickly, we both looked at each other and kind of breathed a sigh of relief going, oh gosh, we just want to hang out with these people all the time.
15: What's a dream binder?
16: It's something that me and your dad made when we were students. It's a place where you record your dreams.
5: There's also a theme in the movie that may go over kids' heads. It's more geared toward adults, and it's about what happens when you stop chasing your dreams. Claire is going through what she called her dream binder with her kids, talking about all her youthful hopes that never materialized.
16: There we are.
17: Dad wanted to be a rock star.
16: He did, yeah, among other things.
15: Why didn't he?
16: Well, he was busy looking after you lot.
15: Oh.
16: Which let me go after my dreams.
5: I found a review of The Magic Faraway Tree that in part says this. This was a nice, charming, at times incredibly cheesy and schmaltzy viewing that is completely harmless and will certainly appeal to families. It made me laugh, and I wonder if when you hear that you say, ouch, or are you thinking, great, the world needs more of that?
12: I'm not mad at that review. I think that there's a sweet undertone in that review. I think families are longing for that. They're longing for simple, sweet, joyful experiences in the movie theater. And I think the kids I've seen in the theater watching this are rapt, and they're just completely engaged with what's on the screen, and it's a beautiful thing to see.
0: That's Andrew Garfield. He stars in the new movie, The Magic Faraway Tree. Thank you, Andrew.
12: Thanks for having me.
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19: Live from NPR News in Washington, I'm Dave Mattingly. President Trump says the U.S. is implementing what he calls crushing economic warfare and isolation against Iran. Writing on Truth Social, the president calls on U.S. allies to join the effort and warns any country that continues to do business with Iran will also face severe economic consequences. NPR's Aya Batraoui says Trump's announcement comes amid an ongoing U.S. naval blockade of the Strait of Hormuz and nearly 6 months after the U.S. and Israel began airstrikes against Iran.
20: We've seen maximum economic pressure before by President Trump, but this is a step beyond because now there is that naval blockade in place, and it is blocking Iran from being able to export its oil. And this pivot from bombings to blockade comes as AAA says gas prices in the U.S. are up 30% on average from a year ago. So in many states, people are paying a dollar or more per gallon than they were. That is because of Iran's chokehold on the Strait of Hormuz since the beginning of this war.
19: The president announced the strategy on the same day the Treasury Department said the national debt hit a record $40 trillion. President Trump says he expects to meet with North Korean leader Kim Jong-un later this year. He gave no details when speaking to reporters at the White House yesterday. Hours later, North Korea launched a barrage of ballistic missiles into the sea. This is NPR News from Washington.
1: And this is Vermont Public News. I'm Jen Jarecki. Health insurance premiums will rise between 1% and 6% next year on the state's marketplace exchange. Vermont Public's Alola Dufour has more on this week's decision from state regulators.
21: Regulators at the Green Mountain Care Board significantly cut into the rates proposed by the two carriers in Vermont's marketplace. That means the roughly 67,000 Vermonters who have Affordable Care Act plans will see some of the lowest premium increases in the country next year. But that may not bring much relief when it comes to healthcare costs, because those modest increases will come on top of prices that are currently the highest in the nation. Lola Dufour, Vermont Public.
1: There are now 89 confirmed cases of cyclosporiasis in New Hampshire. That's the illness caused by the cyclospora parasite that can lead to severe gastrointestinal symptoms. The New Hampshire Health Department reports 3 people have been hospitalized. Many cases in the state have been linked to the national outbreak caused by contaminated iceberg lettuce from the company Taylor Farms. And today is the third Thursday of the month when we take time to explore poetry with Vermont Poet Laureate Bianca Stone. The monthly readings usually focus on one poem in particular, but also the art form writ large. This month, Stone reminds us that poetry has its origins in the oral tradition. Its rhythms and beats mirror the breath, the movement of our bodies, even our heartbeats. So instead of reading poems in your head, she suggests saying them out loud.
22: 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It's amazing because when you think of it that way, you think, I'm embodying Keats's breath. I'm embodying Robert Frost or Mary Oliver, whoever it is. And that's such a gift.
1: 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Patchy fog, then partly sunny with some more afternoon clouds, maybe a shower far south. Highs in the 70s today. 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
3: 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I'm Sasha Pfeiffer.
4: And I'm Leila Fadil. A whistleblower and former employee of Meta has alleged that CEO Mark Zuckerberg created a corporate culture that made it, quote, practically impossible to add features that effectively address concerns about young people's well-being and safety. The employee was testifying in a California federal court on Wednesday in the landmark child safety trial against Meta brought by a group of states. NPR's John Ruwich is covering the trial and is with me now. Good morning, John.
23: Hey, Leila.
4: So who is this whistleblower and what did he say?
23: The man's name is Arturo Bejar. He worked at Meta for a total of 8 years across two stints between 2009 and 2021, and he worked on user safety issues. Bejar is fairly well known when it comes to allegations that Meta's platforms, those are Facebook and Instagram, played a part in exacerbating teen mental health problems. He testified on the issue before a Senate committee in 2023. And now in court, he's a key witness for the states, which allege that Meta designed its platforms to be addictive and downplayed the risks to young users. On the stand yesterday, he said Meta's own internal studies showed that young users were exposed to harmful experiences at much higher rates than the company acknowledged publicly. He said the culture of the company was obsessively focused on increasing user numbers because more users means more ad sales and more revenue for the company. And he said that culture, which he said Zuckerberg had created, made it nearly impossible to implement proposed features that would do a better job of making the app safer for young users.
4: Meta has denied all the allegations against it in this case and has actually added some features that it says are supposed to make its platforms safer. What did Bejar say about that?
23: Well, he was critical about those features. He said they were basically designed to fail. An example of one that he noted is a thing called Take a Break on Instagram. It's basically a notification that appears when a young user has been using the app for a while. It's meant to disrupt doom scrolling, but Bejar pointed out that with one swipe of the finger, it's gone. It's just a reminder, basically. Mm. In some cases, other protective measures weren't set as defaults, but as opt-in choices, and Bejar said people basically don't use those. He said it's like having to turn the airbag on every time you get in the car.
4: Oh. How did Meta's cross-examination of him go?
23: Attorney Brian Steckloff for Meta asked Bejar a bunch of questions about his time at Meta and the people he worked with there. And the objective seemed to be to kind of blunt the criticism by getting Bejar to admit, which he did, that the people he worked with on safety and well-being at Meta were qualified and respected, and that he actually felt proud of the work that they all did. Bejar was asked if issues and concerns he raised while he was at Meta got attention from senior leaders, and he said they did. And he also said that he left Meta both times. When he did so on good terms. Steckloff asked Bejar if there were actually benefits potentially to teens being on social media, and Bejar said there could be. Mm. The broader point that Steckloff seemed to be trying to highlight is that the issue of teen use of social media and safety while using it, these issues are very complex and challenging to solve, even for qualified, dedicated people like Bejar himself, who are given support and resources to work on it.
4: Okay, so what else should we be expecting from the trial? Who else is taking the stand?
23: Well, today the states are going to put a psychology professor back on the stand. She started her testimony yesterday, and she's an expert on the effects of tech on young people. We're still not sure if we're going to ever see Zuckerberg during this trial on the stand. The states have said they're considering bringing him in as a witness. Trial's going to last about 6 weeks, so there is a long road ahead.
4: That's NPR's John Ruwich. Thank you, John.
23: You bet.
4: And a note, the Chan Zuckerberg Initiative, a charity founded by Mark Zuckerberg and his wife, Dr. Priscilla Chan, is a financial supporter of NPR.
24: California has passed the toughest wildfire rules in the country, focusing on home landscaping. That could set a precedent for other western states where severe wildfires continue to burn. NPR's Lauren Summers here with more about these rules. Good morning, Lauren.
6: Hi, Sasha.
24: Lauren, that wonderful California climate often means people have really wonderful landscaping. So how could this change the way that yards in California look?
6: So these rules really focus on limiting the plants right next to a house. So this is within 5 feet of the walls, and it's known as Zone Zero. And it comes from what researchers have really learned from these destructive wildfires in recent years, like in Los Angeles last year. Houses are more likely to survive with less vegetation right around them. And that's because most wildfires are actually spread by these tiny burning embers that get carried by the wind far from the fire itself.
24: Ah, so it's not necessarily this big wall of flames engulfing a house, more like a little spark that can land on some vegetation near your house.
6: Exactly, yeah. If that goes maybe in a shrub under a window, that fire spreads to your house and then to your neighbors' houses. So California regulators say these rules are about protecting entire neighborhoods. Jana Valakovic testified before regulators yesterday about that. She studies wildfire risk at the University of California Cooperative Extension.
8: We've had Lahaina. We've now had the fires in Spokane. At what point are we going to make change?
6: And she said, you know, everyone is really affected by these fires because of the way they've made home insurance more expensive.
24: Lauren, I have a California friend whose neighborhood has been threatened by wildfire, but she has a beloved tree that she does not want to see taken down. So many people have very strong feelings about their yards and gardens. What's been the response from the public?
6: Yeah, I mean, that's definitely been a response. Originally, California regulators were proposing that no vegetation be allowed in this 5-foot zone, aside from well-maintained trees. And residents didn't like that. They liked the privacy that comes with that greenery, right? They liked the environment. Some brought up property rights. Some were concerned about expensive yard maintenance. And, you know, this debate hasn't just been playing out in California. Oregon and Washington State both considered vegetation rules and then backtracked after public pushback.
24: How did California regulators handle that pushback?
6: Yeah, they compromised. The new rules will allow some plants within 5 feet, like lawns, or flowers and plants under 18 inches. They can't be directly under a roof line, though. And then, so flammable mulch, like bark mulch, isn't allowed, as well as wood fences that can touch your house.
24: So those compromises, what do wildfire experts say? Do they think the rules do enough to protect homes?
6: There is some concern about that. And, you know, there's also concern about whether homeowners will comply with this. The rules will apply to almost 2 million homes in high-risk areas in California. They'll be enforced by local fire departments that do home inspections. And during public testimony, Todd Lando of the Central Marin Fire Department said the old versions of the rules where there was no vegetation would be much easier for inspectors.
9: A clean zone zero is a 5-minute inspection with one question: is anything combustible within 5 feet? Easy for the homeowner to understand and take action on.
6: Since these new rules allow some plants, he's worried there'll be more debate and conflict with homeowners about what complies. Regulators have said that when these rules take effect for existing homes in 3 years, the focus will be more on education at first.
24: So given all the pushback and controversy and compromises, what are the chances other states will copy California's rules?
6: I mean, California's wildfire policy does set a precedent nationwide. It was the first state to adopt wildfire building codes that require fire-resistant construction materials. Several states have done that since, but as we've seen, a lot of concerns about plants, and California's going to have to figure this out.
24: Definitely. Thank you, Lauren.
6: Thank you.
24: That's NPR's Lauren Sommer.
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1: It's 7:42. You're listening to Morning Edition on Vermont Public. Coal mining has been a big part of the Navajo Nation's economy for decades. As mines and power plants have been closing, the tribe is trying to expand one of its largest mines. That story after we take in today's farm and garden forecast. Local news coming up at 8:04. A Milton resident is accusing the town select board of violating his free speech rights. Going to bring you more on that story from Vermont Public's Liam Elder Connors. 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
7: The sun rose just 1 minute before 6 o'clock. It'll set at 7:47. Length of the day, 13 hours and 48 minutes. Some patches of dense valley fog will be burning off, partly sunny to start, then more clouds this afternoon, with a chance of showers in the far south, mostly near and south of the Massachusetts border, turning less humid, highs in the 70s. In terms of rainfall, it'll be generally south of Route 9, covering less than 20% of the area, but up to 40% in Massachusetts, amounts a tenth of an inch or less. This ends tonight, and no rain expected tomorrow. The weekend gets complicated, and yes, that means some showers, starting out on Saturday across parts of Massachusetts, southern and eastern Vermont, and into New Hampshire. Amounts will be fairly light, generally less than a tenth of an inch, then showers spreading east Saturday night into Sunday, mostly in New York. I'm meteorologist Mark Breen with an eye on the sky.
10: Good morning. I'm Sasha Pfeiffer with an update on NASA's rescue mission for a failing telescope. NASA's plan was to send another craft to catch it and push it away from the planet. That plan has failed. The rescue craft launched and had thruster issues that were eventually fixed. Now there's not enough fuel for the push. So the Swift Observatory will spend its last month observing some of the most powerful explosions in the universe and then will face its own fiery demise. It's Morning Edition.
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13: 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I'm Sasha Pfeiffer.
4: And I'm Leila Fadel. Good morning. The Navajo Nation wants the Trump administration to expand a coal mine the tribe depends on economically. That expansion could upend lives on the reservation. KJZZ's Gabriel Pietrazio reports.
14: Burnham, New Mexico is practically barren, all but for 200 or so Navajos who call this remote high.

0: They keep me on my feet, pretty much. I don't pin them all the time like they are now, but I usually let them roam.
1: Their backyard butts up against an open-pit coal mine that has been running since the 1960s.
0: Four Corners Power Plant just sitting right there where the steam is coming up. And Navajo Mine, they're right here, right where these red hills are. When they bomb, you feel the shake.
1: Tremors brought on by blasting explosives. The Longs are among a dozen or so families that could be displaced by a plan to expand the mine by nearly 12,000 acres to tap into more than 500 million tons of coal. Doing so could extend the mine's life to 2136, 110 years from now.
2: The tribe is just clinically dependent upon coal-like substance abuse.
1: Dylan Long works for a New Mexico healthcare company and is one of Emma and Emery's four children.
2: We try to pull them back, but they keep going back to coal. And it's just like this unending cycle of relapse, and we're fed up with it.
1: But the mining company owned by the Navajo Nation government sees it differently. Vern Lund is CEO of NTEC, the Navajo Transitional Energy Company.
3: Coal has to remain a part of the equation, and that has to be the backbone that helps build the next phase of the journey.
1: Lund declined an interview request, but in a statement, NTEC says it's committed to responsible coal production while, quote, minimizing environmental impacts. The Obama and Biden administrations worked to phase out coal in response to climate change, but now the coal industry is optimistic anything is possible under President Trump.
4: We've certainly seen a change even from day one of our president being sworn in.
1: Emily Arfin is executive director of the American Coal Council.
4: There's a lot of work being done to protect this industry that really had been unfairly assaulted for many years.
1: Back in Burnham, Emma Long contemplates her family's uncertain future.
5: I actually think about our grandchildren. I don't know. I'm not going to even be here. And I think about them. Where are they going to go?
1: The Interior Department is expected to decide on whether to approve the coal mine expansion by the end of August. For NPR News, I'm Gabriel Pietrazio in Burnham, New Mexico.
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7: Good morning. You're listening to Morning Edition on Vermont Public. I'm Jen Jarecki. It's 7:50. And it is the third Thursday of the month when we carve out space for poetry and ask big existential questions with no easy answers. Like, what does it mean to be an individual within a community? Vermont Poet Laureate Bianca Stone recently stopped by the studio to read and discuss a poem that addresses that question head on. Here's our conversation. Bianca, so glad to welcome you back to the studio. Thank you for being here this morning.
10: It's so good to be here.
7: Awesome. Okay, well, what are we going to be talking about today?
10: Today we're talking about a poem called Capitalism by a poet, Dara Barois Dixon, who lives in Amherst, Massachusetts.
7: Capitalism.
10: Capitalism, yes.

0: Okay, I'm curious. Here we go.
1: Capitalism. It makes me feel about as low as ASAP makes me feel. As if someone is warning me, a snake's in my path. Only it's a pretty snake I'm in need of to make my life whole. There are so many kinds of us, coming in various versions of ourselves and one another. There is, for instance, a type whose bold sense of entitlement is bolstered by an unquestioned innate sense of righteousness, heady combinations. Something calling for constant comparison, something sometimes useful, other times blindingly obliterating to beauty, grace, love, empathy, sympathy, insight, courage, insight, courage, humor, love, grace, humor, wit, foresight, generosity, love, humor, truth, empathy, grace, sympathy, empathy, sincerity, grace, truth, beauty with courage, adventuresomeness, surprise, love, humor, empathy, kindness, withholding judgment, love, humor, empathy, recklessness, generosity, love, humor, despair, understanding, love, humor, empathy, recklessness, love, humor, despair, loving, kindness, love, humor, empathy, humor, joy, sympathy, love, kindness, courage. I feel so grateful every time I read this poem and I get to this list at the end, this just trance that you go into. It reminds me of something of a Sufi trance or something, you know. It's a spiritual act, these words. And what a contrast to the idea of capitalism here. The individual, the private company, the private property, ownership, acquirement of objects, you know, these things. Especially when you're talking about poetry and being a poet, it's oftentimes coupled in conversations with the fact that poetry doesn't make money, quote unquote, as if that's the first part of the conversation about poetry. We don't understand poets' function. What good is it, we say? What good is studying it? What kind of job can you get with it? And I think it's actually a really good question. And the question itself offers a lot of insight. I think Barwa Dixon shows us in a very short period of time with some very familiar words in this chant at the end of the poem that the sort of divisiveness and hierarchical nature that capitalism can bring about, while there's good things in this constant comparison, sometimes useful, other times blindingly obliterating to beauty, grace, and that's what starts off the list. Poetry can show us that there's something that we've forgotten that's much bigger than the conversation of does it make money? What is ownership? What is empathy with one another? What is something beyond the individual? I think is one instance here, because look at the words she repeats: love, generosity, empathy, sympathy. These are moments of finding something greater than the individual I, the individual self. So poetry's function, what does it do? It doesn't make money, but it brings us back into right relation with ourselves and with the world and with grace and humor and courage.
2: So as we've talked about before, I've never formally studied poetry. I did formally study theater and was reading a ton of plays at the time, like a play a night. And as I was reading them, and there's definitely something to be gained from that. I was a director. It's helpful, but they're not meant to be read. They're meant to be performed. And when you just read this poem, the second half of it took on a completely different nature for me when I heard it aloud versus just reading it. Do you recommend when we're reading poetry that we should read it aloud?
1: Absolutely. Its origins were in the oral tradition. It preceded the written word, so it always will have a dimension of the spoken and the uttered and music. It's embodied language. It's not like prose. It has rhythm and beats that are mirroring the breath and movements of the body, the heartbeat. So to read poetry out loud is to hear it how it should be heard, in a way, and to embody it yourself. It's amazing because when you think of it that way, you think, I'm embodying Keats's breath. I'm embodying Robert Frost or Mary Oliver, whoever it is. And that's such a gift. Memorizing it is another way to understand the words much more deeply. And that's why we don't understand poetry the first read through, oftentimes, because we don't know how to hear it. But all we have to do is try reading it out loud, and we start to understand in a whole different way. Reading poetry out loud is a whole other experience and a beautiful one.
2: Well, it is a privilege to hear you read a poem every month on the Vermont Public Air. Bianca Stone, thank you for joining us today and bringing us this really thought-provoking poem. We'll see you next month.
1: It sounds good, Jen.
2: That was Vermont Poet Laureate Bianca Stone reading Capitalism by Dara Barwa-Dixon. Join us the third Thursday of each month for a poetry reading and discussion. And listen to Vermont Public Classical this weekend when host Helen Lyons pairs this reading with a musical piece inspired by it, especially if you're a Steve Reich fan. We're also expanding the Third Thursday Art Party. 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You can take a peek right now at vermontpublic.org. And one more thing to share. I hope you can join us for the nationwide premiere of Mary Oliver, Saved by the Beauty of the World, Tuesday night at 9 on vermontpublic.org. I'm Jen Jarecki. This is Morning Edition. We've got local news on the way. Governor Phil Scott is calling to change how voters choose candidates for the state's three major political parties. That story, plus more local and regional news, that's all ahead. Vermont Public has support from Corporate Circle members, including Northwestern Medical Center in St. Albans, and Haystack Needle, a strategic creative agency born in Vermont. 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
0: Good morning. The U.S. owes $40 trillion. The debt has never been this high. One of the biggest federal costs is interest on that debt. How does that make people's cost of living more expensive? It's Morning Edition from NPR News. Oil companies were hesitant to get involved in Venezuela after the U.S. captured Nicolas Maduro. I'm Sasha Pfeiffer.
3: And I'm Leila Faldil. The country's oil minister was in Houston this week to announce deals with U.S. companies. Also, the Israeli military is starting criminal investigations into its soldiers killing civilians in Gaza. That includes a five-year-old girl. And two companies say they have a promising vaccine for skin cancer. It's Thursday, August 20th. On this day in 1858, Charles Darwin's theory of evolution was published. The news is next.
4: Live from NPR News in Washington, I'm Janine Herbst. North Korea fired off a barrage of short-range ballistic missiles for the third time this month. It comes as the U.S. and South Korean militaries are holding joint drills that were shortened following orders from President Trump. NPR's Anthony Kuhn has more from Seoul.
5: South Korea's Joint Chiefs of Staff said they detected around 10 short-range ballistic missiles launched from the capital Pyongyang eastward toward the sea. Earlier in the day, North Korean leader Kim Jong-un's sister, Kim Yo-jong, dismissed the downsizing of the allies' joint drills, saying it wasn't worthy of comment. She called them provocative and aggressive. President Trump said he planned to meet with Kim this year. He said he had contacted Kim and received a positive response. Kim's sister said she had not heard anything about such contact. Kim acknowledged, though, the good personal relationship between her brother and Trump, despite the U.S.'s hostile policies towards North Korea. Anthony Kuhn, NPR News, Seoul.
4: President Trump hosted tech leaders at the White House to discuss U.S. efforts on crypto and artificial intelligence. Trump says the technology is crucial to create more jobs and beat China, but voters have a different perspective, as NPR's Deepa Shivaram reports.
6: The president argued that if he were the mayor of a town, he would want an AI data center there for the tax benefits.
7: But if I were a governor or mayor, I would want that plant in my community. And many of them are designed in a very beautiful way.
6: That puts Trump at odds with the majority of Americans. A Gallup poll from March this year said 7 in 10 Americans oppose an AI data center getting built in their area. Trump, in his remarks, acknowledged that AI data centers could use a, quote, little public relations help. But his stance underscores how his perception of the technology differs from voters' concerns, which could be a top issue in the midterm elections this year. Deepa Shivaram, NPR News, The White House.
4: Moderna, one of the major forces behind the COVID vaccine, is announcing groundbreaking work against skin cancer. NPR's Sydney Lupkin has more.
8: Moderna has been studying a treatment for the deadly skin cancer melanoma. It combines Moderna's mRNA-based cancer therapy with Keytruda, an existing drug made by Merck. The treatment improved outcomes for melanoma patients who have already had surgery to remove their cancer. The Moderna therapy is a personalized mRNA cancer vaccine that uses the patient's own tumor cells to train the patient's immune system to fight their cancer. Moderna says adding the vaccine increased survival time for patients without the cancer returning or spreading to other organs. That's compared to patients treated with Keytruda alone. The mRNA-based therapy has not yet been approved or evaluated by the Food and Drug Administration. The new results have not yet been peer-reviewed or published in a medical journal. Sydney Lupkin, NPR News.
4: U.S. futures contracts are trading lower at this hour. 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
2: I'm Jen Jarecki with Vermont Public News. Governor Phil Scott is calling to change how voters choose candidates for the state's three major political parties. Voter turnout for last week's primary election shows roughly 22% of registered voters cast a ballot in either the Democratic, Republican, or Progressive primaries. This marked an improvement from 2 years ago when there was a 15% turnout. But Scott said at his weekly press conference, this year's turnout is still nothing to be proud of.
10: Some would say 22% is an incredible amount, really a big gain. I mean, it really is discouraging when we think 22%. Is acceptable.
2: Scott is supporting a plan to mail ballots out to all voters ahead of the primary, similar to what's done for the general election. Estimates show sending ballots for each of the three parties to all voters would cost about $2 million. Scott says he hopes lawmakers will consider the plan next session. A Milton resident is accusing the town select board of violating his free speech rights. He filed a lawsuit this week claiming the board retaliated against him for an email he sent to state lawmakers. Vermont Public's Liam Elder Connors has more.
11: Henry Bond just sent an email to his state reps last April, urging them not to roll back environmental protections. Most of those lawmakers also served on the Milton Select Board at the time. A few weeks later, Bongis argues the board pressured him during a public meeting to withdraw his applications for long-held volunteer positions on town committees. Bongis then reapplied for the positions, but the board declined to advance his nominations. Jay Diaz is Bongis's attorney.
12: I think it's a clear issue of the First Amendment retaliation here. They didn't like what he had to say, and the thing they could take away from him, the way they could punish him for what they didn't like, is to fire him from his volunteer position.
11: Milton's town manager and the select board didn't respond to requests for comment. Liam Elder Connors, Vermont Public.
2: A popular Adirondack hiking trail is on track to reopen this winter. The New York State Department of Environmental Conservation told NBC5 the Avalanche Pass Trail is expected to open in time for skiing this winter. Severe rain had caused a landslide last summer that destroyed several popular hiking routes on the trail. Crews have been working on repairs. The project has involved replacing several bridges, repairing drainage, and adding sustainable stone-on-stone steps. The Avalanche Pass spans from the Adirondack Lodge to Avalanche Lake. Hikers can trek to high peak summits through the pass, such as Mount Marcy, Algonquin, and Colden. Turning to weather, patchy fog, then partly sunny day with some afternoon clouds and maybe a shower far south, highs in the 70s. And you can follow the latest news and weather on the Vermont Public mobile app. Funding for this newscast is provided in part by Simon Pierce, makers of handcrafted glass and pottery, with stores in Queechy, Windsor, Hanover, Manchester, Burlington, and now in Stowe. SimonPierce.com.
3: It's Morning Edition from NPR News. I'm Leila Fadel.
13: And I'm Sasha Pfeiffer. The U.S. government's debt has reached a new high or a new low, depending on your point of view.
3: A daily update from the Treasury Department on Wednesday said the federal debt had topped $40 trillion. This year alone, Washington is adding more than $2 trillion in red ink. And that's driving up interest expenses for the government and everyone else.
13: NPR Scott Horsley joins us to explain. Hi, Scott.
14: Good morning, Sasha.
13: All right, Scott, we're not in a recession. We're not in a pandemic. Things like that might justify the debt. So why is the debt growing so fast?
14: It's growing because the government is spending more than it takes in by a pretty wide margin. Last year, the GOP Congress voted to extend the 2017 tax cuts, so tax revenue is growing more slowly than it otherwise would. The administration had hoped to offset some of that with the tariff revenue, but of course a lot of the president's tariffs were struck down by the Supreme Court, so the government's actually had to refund more than $100 billion it collected. And meantime, spending just keeps going up. You know, a lot of the increased spending is the result of our aging population, which drives up costs for things like Medicare. But Carolyn Bordeaux, who heads a deficit watchdog group called the Concord Coalition, says some of it's driven by the growth of the debt itself.
15: The $40 trillion itself is just a number, but you have to think about the impact that that will have on the interest payments. We are now spending more on interest than we spend on national defense. It is one of the highest categories in terms of our expenditures, and it's one of the fastest growing.
14: The government is spending more than $1 trillion this year just paying interest on the debt, and that's about 15% more interest than the government had to pay last year.
13: Yeah, and those growing interest payments are problematic. Explain what's behind the big jump in the interest payments.
14: Well, it's partly because the debt itself has gotten so big. You know, when you carry a big balance on your credit card, the interest payments go up. But it's also because the people who lend the government money are demanding higher interest rates now. This week, the interest rate on a 30-year government bond was the highest it's been in almost two decades. And Bordeaux says that drives up borrowing costs for everyone else.
15: Those interest rates are linked to everybody's mortgage payments. They're linked to small business loans. They're linked to the cost of living for Americans across the country.
14: Mortgage rates, for example, have climbed to about 6.7%. And of course, that's making it harder for people who are trying to buy their first home.
13: Very hard. Scott, is there any movement in Washington to get control over this growing debt?
14: Some members of Congress have started making noises about, you know, maybe setting up a fiscal commission of some sort. But those efforts don't seem to be getting a lot of traction so far. And let's face it, most voters are not screaming that they want to pay higher taxes or see their own government benefits cut. Maybe that will start to change as these borrowing costs continue to climb and become an even bigger drag on the U.S. economy. What's really remarkable about all this red ink is that it's coming at a time of relative prosperity. You know, the government used to run big deficits in hard times, but then shrink those deficits relative to the economy in good times. That's no longer the case. And Bordeaux says that raises the risk that the next time the country faces some big challenge, it may not have the fiscal flexibility it would like.
15: One of the problems with running deficits at times like this is, what do you do when you hit a really serious crisis? What do you do when you hit a recession? What happens if we have another pandemic? What happens if we have an international global crisis, a war? We don't have a lot of headroom to issue more debt.
14: You know, the U.S. was fortunate during previous crises that it was able to borrow a lot of money at relatively low cost. But we can't take it for granted that will always be the case.
13: NPR's Scott Horsley, thank you.
14: You're welcome.
3: For more on the U.S. debt and bond markets, I've got Stacey Vanek Smith on the line with me. She's a reporter at Bloomberg Businessweek and co-host of the podcast Everybody's Business. Good morning, Stacey. Thanks for being back on the program.
15: Good morning, Layla.
3: Okay, let's start with a little Econ 101. What does it mean for bond yields to go up or down?
15: All right. So the world of bonds, I think of it like severance. It is mysterious and important. So I think of it, bonds are like a little loan that we give the government. Mm-hmm. So if you buy a government bond, you are loaning the government money. And just like a loan, the government has to pay you interest on that bond. It pays you back plus a little interest. And that interest is called the yield. So when yields go up, that is like an interest rate on a loan going up. So it gets more expensive for the government to borrow money. And just like Scott was saying, that means that the government is going deeper and deeper into debt every time it borrows money, harder to pay it back.
3: So Scott also just mentioned that the federal debt is linked to everyone's cost of living. Explain that process a little more, how a higher debt turns into, for example, a more expensive mortgage.
15: Yeah, it's interesting. It's because all of these things are competing. So mortgages, you might remember from the financial crisis, mortgage-backed securities. Mm-hmm. Banks will package up a bunch of mortgages, chop them up, and sell them to investors on the market. Well, those compete against U.S. Treasury bonds. And so they all get priced together. They're all competing against each other. And so when U.S. Treasuries have to start offering higher interest rates to investors, everybody else does. And so that brings up the price of mortgages. When banks are having to pay more for that, it gets passed down to us. They start charging us more to lend us money for our houses.
3: This week, the Treasury Department announced it will buy back more bonds to try to push down interest rates on money it borrows. What were investors' concerns about the bond market?
15: I think it is just like Scott was saying. It's inflation, I think, because specifically the 30-year bond, people think if they loan the government money for a long time, 30 years especially, by the time they get their money back, the U.S. dollar isn't going to be worth as much. Like if I lend you money, $1,000, and 30 years later when you pay me back, I can only buy a coffee with $1,000, that wasn't a good loan. So essentially that's what investors are worried about.
3: And how effective is the Treasury's plan?
15: I mean, so far it seems to have worked pretty well. It's a strange thing the way these things work because the government essentially stepped in and bought its own bonds. It's lending itself money, and that makes it more attractive for us to lend it money. But it did work. It's kind of getting money in the system, money flowing. So far, so good.
3: At the White House, President Trump was asked if he is concerned about volatility in the bond market. He said no, and then repeated a familiar complaint he's had about the Federal Reserve and the short-term interest rate it controls.
7: They raise them for no reason. And you can't go out to the market when you have a Fed that's raising interest. You can't say, oh, I want to pay 3 points less than what the Fed says you're supposed to be paying. So, no, I don't think so at all. I think we have a very powerful country, and we're powering through these ridiculous interest rates.
3: What do you think of the president's diagnosis here?
15: It's interesting. I mean, I do think the higher inflation goes, the higher the Fed is going to have to raise interest rates to try to bring that under control. And that is going to affect things like bonds. That's going to make buying, investing in the U.S. government, loaning the U.S. government money, seem riskier. So it's going to push up, it's going to potentially force up interest rates, drive up inflation, all of that. So it's not, I would disagree with the president on economic terms here, but, you know, he is right that also raising interest rates is hard on the economy.
3: With all this debt, do investors still see the U.S. as a reliable borrower?
15: Yes. So relatively speaking, lending money to the U.S. government seems a little bit riskier maybe than it did before. But this is still lending the U.S. money. U.S. government bonds are still seen as the safest investment in the world. It's sometimes called the riskless investment. I don't know if I agree with that. But, you know, governments, investors all over the world count on those bonds as just the safest place possible in the world right now to put their money. And hopefully that will continue.
3: That's Bloomberg's Stacey Vanek Smith. Stacey, thank you for helping break this down for us.
15: Thanks, Layla.
13: Water levels at the nation's two largest reservoirs are at record lows. Lake Powell and Lake Mead hold water from the Colorado River. The reservoirs drying up is a major threat to the water supply for tens of millions of people across the West. 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
16: Standing on a red rock cliff overlooking Lake Powell on the Arizona-Utah border, the signs of its decline are visible. Even with the reservoir less than a quarter full, speedboats are still cruising across the surface. But they're doing it under about 180 feet of towering white bathtub rings on the canyon wall. They're a sign of how high the water used to be and how the Colorado River, which fills this reservoir, is in trouble.
17: The last time Lake Powell Reservoir was this low, Neil Armstrong had not set foot on the moon yet. So this really is a historic moment.
16: Eric Balkin is director of the environmental nonprofit Glen Canyon Institute. Balkin says Powell looks like this because of drought, climate change, and steady demand from people.
17: We have to start thinking about how to manage this system when all of the reservoirs are at critically low levels.
16: Lake Mead, downstream near Las Vegas, also hit a record low last week. The federal government is scrambling to put out a new plan for managing the Colorado River after the states that use it couldn't agree on how to bring down demand. They're in a pinch because of what would happen if it drops much lower. Below the massive dam that holds back Lake Powell, the Colorado River flows downstream and long power lines stretch up to the desert above. If the lake drops just 30 feet lower, water can't flow through the turbines that generate electricity inside the dam. Much lower than that, it might not be able to pass water through at all, threatening the supply for cities like Phoenix and San Diego, plus a massive farming industry. At the base of the iconic dam, Sarah Porterfield with the conservation group Trout Unlimited says it's a time of reckoning.
18: What do we do with this incredibly important piece of infrastructure that is important not just for the power it produces, the water storage capacity, but also is culturally important?
16: Climate scientists say Powell and other Colorado River reservoirs are unlikely to fill again anytime soon. Climate change and drought mean less coming in, and policymakers need to adjust how much people take out. For NPR News, I'm Alex Hager in Arizona.

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1: And this is listener-funded Vermont Public. Coming up, we bring you some potentially exciting oncological news. Merck and Moderna announced a successful late-stage trial for a melanoma vaccine. We hear from Dr. Robert von der Heide of the American Association for Cancer Research. 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
2: Good morning. From the Fairbanks Museum in St. Johnsbury, this is the Eye on the Sky forecast. Showers in the St. Lawrence Valley yesterday fell apart as they headed east, just a few stray showers north, part of a decaying cold front drifting through today. However, a minor system on that front will bring clouds back into the region, even a few showers far south this afternoon and evening, before high pressure builds in for some clearing tonight and sunshine, pleasant weather tomorrow. So the forecast details: patches of dense valley fog, then partly sunny, more afternoon clouds, a chance of showers south, mostly near and south of the Massachusetts border, turning less humid, highs ranging through the 70s. Tonight, a slight chance of an evening shower south, then becoming mostly clear, cooler, areas of dense valley fog, lows upper 40s and 50s, and tomorrow, morning valley fog burning off, mostly sunny north, some clouds south in the afternoon, highs in the 70s. I'm meteorologist Mark Breen with an Eye on the Sky.
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0: This is Morning Edition from NPR News. I'm Sasha Pfeiffer.
4: And I'm Leila Faldin. Good morning. The pharmaceutical company Merck and biotech company Moderna announced a successful late-stage trial of a vaccine for deadly skin cancer. They say this new mRNA vaccine, using the same technology that powered many COVID shots, significantly lessened the recurrence and spread of melanoma. The news raised the stock prices of both companies, which have yet to share the full study. To learn more about this, we've called Dr. Robert von der Heide. He is a cancer immunologist who directs the Abramson Cancer Center at Penn Medicine, which was a site for this trial, though he was not involved. He is also president-elect of the American Association for Cancer Research. Dr. von der Heide, good morning, and thank you for being here.
5: Good morning, Leila. Nice to be here.
4: So from what you've read, what is your understanding of how this vaccine works and whether it's a potential breakthrough?
5: Well, this vaccine works by activating the immune system, adding one more way to do that for our patients with cancer. As you said, it's based on the technology that was developed for the COVID vaccinations. But in this case, it's designed to generate T cells that would attack cancer. And it does so by targeting specific mutations in the patient's tumor. So these vaccines are designed and created for one patient at a time. And in the study, the vaccine was probably enhanced because it was used with another already FDA-approved immune-enhancing drug called pembrolizumab.
4: So it would be a vaccine that you would get only if you've had melanoma?
5: Right now, this is for patients who've had melanoma. It is a vaccine to prevent recurrence, which the companies reported yesterday that it did so. We await the data, of course.
4: How significant could a vaccine like this be for people with melanoma?
5: Well, I think it's highly significant because it allows people to live without with a less chance of recurrence, which is what we want, of course. But it's also significant because the technology has the ability and already being adapted for patients with other types of cancer.
4: You said, of course, we await the data. What questions do you have about the data that we haven't seen yet?
5: Well, we'd like to see the magnitude of the response. An earlier study from these companies reported earlier this year indicated a significant clinically meaningful result. We'll see that data when it's reported. We also want to understand, did the vaccine work as designed? Did it generate a T-cell response in patients? And of course, were there any new safety signals? So far, the companies indicate not.
4: What steps remain before a drug like this could be available for patients, a vaccine like this could be available for patients?
5: So this study is ongoing and it will complete. It's not enrolling new patients, I understand, but it's being followed to see what the ultimate impact will be on overall survival for these patients. At some point, the data will be presented to regulatory groups to prove it for use. The big step is that this type of vaccine, this type of therapeutic, really has, for cancer, hasn't yet about. This is quite involved. You have to harvest the patient's tumor, sequence it, identify the mutations, make the vaccine per the patient. So these are large manufacturing challenges.
4: So each vaccine would have to be tailored to each patient?
5: Yes, that's right. So this is not just sitting on the shelf where you can get, well, here's a bottle of pills. So that's a challenge, but it's this was a big study of over 1,000 patients, and it seems feasible to ramp it up for worldwide application. That will take some work, of course.
4: And really quickly, I mean, how much of a breakthrough is this potentially? Could it mean that cancer becomes a preventable disease at some point?
5: Well, we certainly hope that. And we think the real power of the immune system one day will be to prevent cancer in the first place. This is preventing relapse.
4: Dr. Robert Vonderheide directs Penn Medicine's Cancer Center. Thank you for your time and your expertise.
5: Thank you.
0: Health officials in the Democratic Republic of the Congo say more than 5,000 people have contracted Ebola in the past 3 months. Almost half have died. It's the fastest growing outbreak of the virus in history. NPR's Duri Biscarin reports.
6: Tulane University epidemiologist Lena Moses spent 2 years responding to the 2014-2016 Ebola outbreak. It killed 11,000 people in West Africa, and she fears this outbreak will be worse.
7: I'm not surprised, because at the beginning of this outbreak, it was clear we were very behind in response, and we haven't seen the international support that we need to stop this.
6: Ebola was likely circulating in eastern Congo as early as February, but testing problems and limited public health resources delayed the response.
7: Ebola doesn't happen in a vacuum. It happens where there are failing health systems that are not protecting people from all the other diseases out there.
6: Congo's Minister of Health, Samuel Roger Kamba Mulamba, announced this week that more than 5,000 people have contracted Ebola since the outbreak was officially declared 3 months ago. In a televised briefing, he said the Congolese people have a right to be afraid, but shouldn't panic.
8: Et que nous aurons plus de morts cette année par paludisme.
6: We will have more deaths this year from malaria, Mulamba said. We'll have more deaths from tuberculosis, HIV, women giving birth. He tried to reassure people, saying 85% of cases are still concentrated in the hardest hit Ituri province. Vaccines for the strain of Ebola are in clinical trials. But Dr. Menenji Mangundu, Oxfam's country director for the DRC, says the outbreak is far from under control.
9: We are doing catch up, to be honest. Because also, we had challenges of funding.
6: He says aid cuts from the U.S. and other countries have left aid groups limited in the help they can provide. And government health workers have been protesting because they haven't been paid. The Congolese government says it's due to logistical delays in getting money to the center of the outbreak.
9: Imagine living in a zone where there's Ebola, you're under stress, there are so much difficult conditions around the epidemic areas, and then you are not paid.
6: Mangundu says his fear is that the outbreak will still be growing when students return to school in September. Duri Biscarin, NPR News, Washington.

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4: Live from NPR News in Washington, I'm Dave Mattingly. Nearly 6 months after the U.S. and Israel began launching airstrikes against Iran, President Trump says he's implementing what he calls crushing economic warfare against Tehran. In a post on Truth Social, the president calls on U.S. allies to join what he's characterizing as an unprecedented effort, and he warns countries that continue to do business with Iran will face economic consequences as well. 5 years after U.S. forces withdrew from Afghanistan, thousands of Afghan allies remain stuck in immigration limbo. NPR's Quill Lawrence says many served alongside American forces during the war.
5: Afghans who supported U.S. troops in the 20-year war against the Taliban were often promised U.S. visas. More than 1,000 of them have been stuck at a U.S. base in Qatar since the Trump administration clamped down on immigration. That base is now vulnerable to missiles fired in the U.S. war with Iran. At least 150 people there are direct family members of American troops, including the brother of U.S. Marine veteran Sean Jamshidi.
6: Those individuals actually served with us, that we gave them like a promise, and if we don't keep it, then other people around the world will not trust us.
5: A State Department spokesman told NPR it is negotiating to send the Afghans from the base to an undisclosed third country. Quill Lawrence, NPR News.
4: This is NPR News from Washington.
3: I'm Jen Jarecki with Vermont Public News. The issue of unsheltered homelessness has landed on the doorstep of Governor Phil Scott. And as Vermont Public's Carly Berlin reports, officials have responded with bird calls.
7: Security officers have encountered unhoused individuals sleeping around the Pavilion building in Montpelier on at least four occasions in the last year or so. That's where Scott's offices are located. And officials say grounds crew workers regularly encountered human waste and debris at the property, even after the state brought in a portalette. To try and stop the behavior, officials installed a set of deterrent devices earlier this summer that make loud bird calls. Here's a recording from a local resident. Emily Kosicki is deputy commissioner of the buildings department. She says officials needed to address mounting risks to public health and safety. But homelessness advocates argue the state's use of the devices amounts to pushing people along who have few alternative places to stay. Carly Berlin, Vermont Public.
3: Carly's reporting is presented in partnership with VT Digger. The city of Rutland is attempting to address abandoned or poorly maintained houses with new legislation. The Rutland Board of Aldermen unanimously approved three measures this week that members say will protect neighborhoods. The board said vacant houses can become a hub for crime and other undesirable activity. The first measure requires all unoccupied buildings to have an emergency contact on file. This way, the fire department or city officials can contact them with any problems about the property. Another ordinance creates a guideline for owners to follow to prevent their house from becoming a public nuisance. The last measure makes changes to the city's charter. That will require approval from voters and the legislature. It creates a possible fine of up to $800 a day for noncompliance and would establish an appointed appeals board. Turning to weather, patchy fog, then partly sunny, more afternoon clouds, maybe a shower far south, highs in the 70s. You can follow news and weather at vermontpublic.org. 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From Americans United for Separation of Church and State, since 1946, AU has supported the First Amendment right of freedom of religion. More at au.org. 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
0: It's Morning Edition from NPR News. I'm Leila Fadel.
8: And I'm Sasha Pfeiffer. Venezuela's energy leaders say the country is open for business.
0: This week, U.S. oil companies signed some of the first deals with Venezuela in close to two decades. This comes 8 months after the U.S. seized Venezuelan President Nicolas Maduro.
8: Houston Public Media's energy reporter Natalie Weber has been reporting on this, and she joins us from Houston. Good morning, Natalie.
9: Good morning.
8: So I recall that after the U.S. captured Maduro, oil companies were hesitant to get involved with Venezuela, but now they're involved. Give us a sense of what's in these deals.
9: Yeah, so the Dallas-based Hunt Oil Company entered into a contract to expand the country's oil and gas production. And then SLB, formerly known as Schlumberger, a Houston oil field services company, also signed an agreement for oil exploration in Venezuela. And Venezuela's oil minister, Paula Henao, announced this deal on state-run media. These deals were signed on Tuesday while Venezuelan leaders were in Houston for an energy conference. And I attended the conference in Houston where Henao spoke this week. She says the country has made changes to its laws that will make it easier for foreign companies to invest in Venezuela.
10: Entonces, la invitación es a que...
9: What she's saying right now is that the country's agreements with U.S. companies offer a chance to evaluate opportunities for investment in Venezuela. Now, at this time, we don't really know how much these deals are worth. That hasn't been made public yet.
8: Natalie, could you give us some sense of the significance of these deals?
9: Sure. Well, these are some of the first major agreements between U.S. oil companies and Venezuela since the Venezuelan government took control of foreign oil fields in 2007. The South American country has the world's largest proven oil reserves, according to OPEC. James Chester is the CEO of Energy Capital and Power, which organized the Houston conference with Venezuelan leaders this week. Here's what he said.
11: It's very significant that they're actually coming here. They're not waiting for people to come to Caracas.
9: It's a tough time for Venezuela right now. The country needs billions of dollars to rebuild after a devastating earthquake killed thousands of people in June. So the country needs money, and soon. And these contracts are a meaningful milestone after many oil corporations have kind of hesitated to get involved in Venezuela. That's according to Francisco Manaldi. He's the director of Rice University's Latin America Energy Program.
12: This could open up a new wave of investment. Still, we have to wait and see if companies actually deploy their resources.
9: Still, a lot of energy CEOs say it could take time and a lot of money to ramp up Venezuela's oil production.
8: So as we just heard, it's unclear how this might play out, whether the companies will make money. Do we have any sense of whether this could become a trend of oil deals between U.S. companies and Venezuela?
9: So it's hard to say. Even if Maduro has been removed from office, the country is still being run by his vice president, Delcy Rodriguez, under the title of acting president. And even if some companies are starting to make moves, there's still a lot of political uncertainty. Industry analysts told me energy companies may try to prioritize short-term deals. They say once President Trump leaves office, it's hard to say what U.S. foreign policy in Venezuela could look like, and that could have a huge impact on international business deals.
8: That is Natalie Weber from Houston Public Media. Thank you.
9: Thank you.
0: Israel's military is opening criminal investigations into two attacks during the Gaza war that involve Israeli soldiers killing a Palestinian family, paramedics, and rescue workers. It's very rare for Israel's military to pursue criminal inquiries into its own soldiers, and it's just as rare that the cases lead to convictions. NPR's Daniel Estrin reports from Tel Aviv.
13: The first case Israel is investigating became the subject of an Academy Award-nominated film. The feature film is The Voice of Hind Rajab. It tells the story of a 5-year-old girl who called Palestinian paramedics for help.
14: Hello?
13: It uses the real-life recordings of her call.
15: Hello?
13: She called from the car. Her other family members inside were dead. Israeli troops fired on them as they fled Gaza City early in the war in January 2024. As the paramedics set out to rescue the girl, they too were killed by Israeli fire. Later, the girl's body was found. Now, 2.5 years later, the Israeli military has announced a criminal investigation. The army said the family was driving contrary to a notice the army had announced to residents and that troops fired at the family's car as it approached them. The army noted, quote, alleged failures in coordinating with the Palestinian ambulance crew. The girl's grandmother, also named Hind Rajab, spoke with NPR about Israel's criminal probe. We support that it be opened, but there should be justice for all the children and adults of Gaza, she says. But she doesn't believe soldiers would actually be held accountable and said justice should come internationally. The Israeli army also announced another criminal investigation into last year's killing of 15 Palestinian rescue workers in a single Israeli attack. This was in March 2025. Ambulances, a fire truck, and a UN vehicle were driving to respond to casualties from an Israeli attack when the rescue crews themselves came under Israeli fire. Soldiers then crushed the vehicles and buried the dead in a mass grave, according to the military and the UN. A cell phone video retrieved from one of the rescue workers' bodies captured his last moments. Mom, he says, forgive me. This is the path I chose to help people. The army now says soldiers were preparing an ambush on Hamas militants when they misidentified the rescue vehicles. The army says the soldiers' fire, quote, raises a reasonable suspicion of criminal misconduct. Israel's foreign ministry called these tragic incidents during the fighting against terrorists in Gaza. It said the decision to open criminal investigations demonstrates Israel's commitment to accountability. The military has only opened two other criminal probes into soldier misconduct during the war in Gaza. That's according to an Israeli human rights group called Yesh Din. The group's director, Ziv Shtal, says historically Israeli military convictions are rare.
14: The number of indictments being served is almost zero in comparison to the number of complaints against soldiers and commanders who committed crimes. In the even more rare cases where there is a conviction against soldiers or commanders, they get the most ridiculous punishments in comparison to the offenses they commit.
13: There are about 150 incidents the army is still reviewing of soldier conduct in Gaza, where health officials say Israel has killed more than 73,000 Palestinians. Israel's army also said there are several killings during the Gaza war that do not justify criminal probes. Attacks that killed aid workers from Doctors Without Borders and an attack in April 2024 that killed 7 aid workers from World Central Kitchen. That's a U.S. group that provides meals in Gaza. World Central Kitchen called for an independent commission to investigate. It said the Israeli military, quote, cannot credibly investigate its own conduct. Daniel Estrin, NPR News, Tel Aviv.
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3: You're listening on Vermont Public. It's 8:42. Traffic note in Windsor County. Vermont 131 in Wethersfield is closed to all traffic between Jarvis Road and Gulf Road while crews work the scene of downed trees and wires. If you're in that area, you're going to want to seek an alternate route and you can expect long delays. Wherever you are, if you're on the road, drive with care. Up next, we're going to bring you more on OpenAI's ChatGPT for Teens feature and the safety concerns it's designed to address. 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
15: From the Fairbanks Museum in St. Johnsbury, this is the Eye on the Sky Farm and Garden Forecast. The sun rose just 1 minute before 6 o'clock. It'll set at 7:47, length of the day, 13 hours and 48 minutes. Some patches of dense valley fog will be burning off, partly sunny to start, then more clouds this afternoon with a chance of showers in the far south, mostly near and south of the Massachusetts border, turning less humid, highs in the 70s. In terms of rainfall, it'll be generally south of Route 9, covering less than 20% of the area, but up to 40% in Massachusetts, amounts a tenth of an inch or less. This ends tonight, and no rain expected tomorrow. The weekend gets complicated, and yes, that means some showers, starting out on Saturday across parts of Massachusetts, southern and eastern Vermont, and into New Hampshire. Amounts will be fairly light, generally less than a tenth of an inch, then showers spreading east Saturday night into Sunday, mostly in New York. I'm meteorologist Mark Breen with an eye on the sky.
16: Good morning. I'm Leila Fadel. Where were you for the squidpocalypse of 2026? That's what police in Narragansett, Rhode Island are calling the aftermath of an overturned truck on Sunday. It was, as you might have guessed, full of squid. The calamari cargo spilled across the road. A fisherman told the local NBC station that squid have a distinctive odor even before they're sitting for hours in the hot sun. The literal tons of squid were cleaned up by the end of the day. It's Morning Edition.
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0: It's Morning Edition from NPR News. I'm Leila Fadel.
17: And I'm Sasha Pfeiffer. Many teenagers use artificial intelligence not just for homework, but for companionship. Many parents worry AI could harm their kids' learning and their mental health. Now, OpenAI has a new version of its chatbot that it says addresses some of those concerns and gives parents more control. It's called ChatGPT for Teens. We've called Ashley Kapoor to learn more about this. She's a reporter who covers artificial intelligence for CNBC.com. Ashley, good morning.
18: Good morning. Thank you for having me.
17: How is ChatGPT for Teens different than regular ChatGPT?
18: That's a great question. So ChatGPT for Teens is a dedicated chatbot experience for users under 18 years old. So it builds on a lot of the features OpenAI has been introducing over the last year after the company has faced a number of lawsuits and government inquiries over its safety practices. So basically what this means in practice is that users between 17 and 13, which is the youngest age that the

0: to be older than they are. OpenAI has a second option that they lean on here. In January, they introduced an age prediction model, which helps estimate whether a user is under 18. And they do this by tracking a number of behaviors, including usage patterns, how long an account has existed, times of day when a user is active, as well as some other indicators.
1: Very interesting. So let's say a teenager goes to ChatGPT for Teens and says, write my term paper. What's going to happen? Is it different than what ChatGPT would do? Because ChatGPT might write the term paper.
0: Yes. So there are a number of educational features in this experience, and one of them is called responsible homework reminders. So if a child is trying to take a shortcut quickly to get to an answer, ChatGPT for Teens can show them and redirect them to a mode called study mode, which aims to help students work through problems step by step instead of arriving at an answer immediately.
1: We also know there are a lot of examples where people get chatbots to tell them things they're not supposed to do or to encourage them to do things that are not healthy. So let's say a teenager goes to ChatGPT for Teens and says, find me a liquor store where I can buy alcohol without showing a driver's license. Are there limitations there?
0: Yes. So OpenAI says the ChatGPT for Teens experience is designed with stronger built-in safety protections. And there's a few examples that they give. So they say the experience reduces exposure to content that's considered harmful or developmentally appropriate, like the example that you gave there. So some other areas that covers includes protections around topics like eating disorders or self-harm or violence or other explicit content. It also encourages users to take breaks. So OpenAI said it includes, you know, reminders to step away and turn off the chatbot. And OpenAI also said it includes consistent reminders to tell users that they're talking to AI and not to a person.
1: Huh. Well, teenagers and kids in general are really good at finding workarounds that can defeat technology, so we'll have to see whether they do it in this case as well.
0: Yes, exactly.
1: That is CNBC's Ashley Kapoor. Thank you.
0: Thank you.

0: This is Morning Edition from NPR News. I'm Sasha Pfeiffer.
1: And I'm Leila Fadel.
2: I'm Jen Jarecki. Thank you for joining us for Morning Edition here on Vermont Public. It is 8:49 on a Thursday. We've got the BBC NewsHour on the way at 9. The founder of the collapsed Chinese real estate firm sentenced to life in jail. Prince Harry says he's returning to the UK. And the artists of Ukraine on how war has molded their lives and their work. 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
5: From Marketplace in Washington, I'm Kimberly Adams. We're continuing to follow the global bond market this morning. Here's a refresher of what we've seen in recent days. First, investor jitters about borrowing.

0: Geopolitical conflict and inflation drove the 30-year Treasury yield up to a nearly 20-year high. Then yesterday, the Treasury Department announced it would be buying up more longer-term bonds. That gave us some relief, and bond yields, that's the interest investors' demand to hold the debt, began to fall. For more on this, I'm joined now by Bradley Saunders. He's North America economist at Capital Economics. Bradley, welcome back to the show.
1: Thanks for having me back.
0: What's been the global reaction to the U.S. Treasury Department stepping in and announcing that it was going to buy back more longer-term bonds?
1: It's been well received. Yields at the longer end of the yield curve have started to come down a little bit, which is what the Treasury would be hoping for. That's ultimately the aim here, is by creating more demand for Treasuries, you're then boosting the price and therefore lowering the yield, given the inverse relationship. I think that ultimately the Treasury is swimming against the tide a little bit.
0: Confidence is really what this is all about, right? The global markets and even the domestic markets' confidence in the United States is long-term financial stability. So what kind of signal does it send that the Treasury had to step in here?
1: As you mentioned, you know, gross debt is now a national level above $40 trillion. And I think investors are really starting to push back and say, you know, we are reaching a point where we're starting to lose confidence. And the problem is, unless the government gets a fundamental grasp on the issue here, which is, you know, really high levels of debt issuance and sort of a change in the way that governments think about funding, from, you know, raising taxes to now just issuing debt over and over, we are going to reach a point at which investors will say this is enough, and you know, yields could reach astronomical levels. We've already got to the point where the US's annual interest payments exceed defense spending.
0: Bradley Saunders is North America economist at Capital Economics. Thank you.
1: Thanks very much.
0: And checking in on the bond market this morning, yields are heading back up now, despite yesterday's intervention. The 10-year Treasury yield is up at 4.70%, and the yield for that 30-year bond is up at 5.24%.
2: 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And by VantageScore, the predictive credit score that helps lenders accurately assess an additional 33 million consumers using accurate, alternative, and trended data. VantageScore.com.
0: Earlier this year, President Trump signed an executive order aimed at fast-tracking the review of psychedelics for mental health disorders. And just last month, pharmaceutical giant Eli Lilly acquired drug maker Atai Beckley, a company focused on developing psychedelic treatments for mental health conditions, for $2.8 billion. Joining me to discuss the current landscape for psychedelics is Josh Hardman, founder and editor of the website Psychedelic Alpha. Good morning, Josh.
3: Thanks for having me, Kimberly. Great to be here.
0: I think when people hear the term psychedelics, they might just know about mushrooms or acids or some of these other more recreational type drugs. What sorts of substances are we really talking about here, and what are their therapeutic uses?
3: Yes, I mean, in the drug development world, we're generally almost exclusively talking about synthetic versions of those drugs. So while people might take mushrooms and they might ingest the sort of whole mushroom, here they're sort of isolating the primary metabolite, so psilocybin, and, you know, developing it as a synthetic sort of pharmaceutical product. We are also talking about drugs like MDMA, known as Molly on the street, like LSD, known as acid. But in this context, they're really being used in a more sort of monitored clinical setting. You know, this isn't microdosing. These are large, very trippy sort of doses of these drugs, but it's happening under a controlled environment.
0: What is the legal landscape like around these drugs?
3: In the US, there are some states that have got ahead of the federal government as well. So looking particularly at Oregon and Colorado, where psilocybin, so that's the active ingredient in magic mushrooms, can be administered to clients under the supervision of a state-trained facilitator or a facilitator trained in the state's model, but it's not explicitly medical. At the federal level, all of these drugs, without exception, remain in Schedule 1 of the Controlled Substances Act. So if they were approved, at least those medical products would need to be rescheduled by the Drug Enforcement Administration to allow them to be used medically. If these drugs are approved, that opens up this whole set of other things that need to be met. So obviously rescheduling, reimbursement from insurance providers before they're really reaching Americans at any reasonable scale.
0: What is the current business landscape like around these drugs, and how would that have to change if you do see what the administration wants here?
3: Yeah, so at the moment, most of the business around psychedelics is in the drug development world. So there's around half a dozen publicly traded companies developing these psychedelic drugs and seeking FDA approval. Some of them are quite large, considering they just have sort of one main drug under development. So Definium Therapeutics, which is developing LSD, has a market cap of around $6 billion at the time of recording. And there's other companies like Compass Pathways and GH Research, or Atai Beckley, obviously just acquired by Eli Lilly. So there's a small sort of pool of publicly traded developers, but there's also dozens of private startups working on developing other types of psychedelic drugs for approval. I think the real sort of shift in the business landscape has been that move away from sort of startups focused just on psychedelics towards large pharmaceutical companies like I just mentioned Eli Lilly, but also AbbVie and Otsuka becoming really involved in the psychedelics field. So that's been quite a big change. Now, if there were approvals, the key thing that needs to sort of change or develop is the involvement of care delivery sites. So particularly large national health systems, public health systems like the VA, they need to become involved more substantively and really work out how they're going to deliver these therapies, how they're going to pay for them, and how they're going to reach the patients that need them. So there's lots that needs to be done. Right now, almost all the money coming into the field is just going to this first goal of getting an approval for a drug.
0: Josh Hardman is founder and editor of Psychedelic Alpha, an independent media outlet looking at psychedelic medicines. Thank you so much.
3: Thank you very much.
0: And in Washington, I'm Kimberly Adams with the Marketplace Morning Report. 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
4: 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I'm Jen Jarecki. I'll see you at 9:04 for local news. 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
8: Welcome to NewsHour. It's live from the BBC World Service in London. I'm Tim Franks. At least 15 people have been killed in Kyiv as Russia pounds the Ukrainian capital from the air. The mayor of Kyiv keeps his message for the West short and punchy.
9: We need ammunition, we need anti-missile systems, we need support from our partners.
8: Also today, a report from inside a Ukrainian facility holding soldiers captured fighting for Russia. What a South Korean MP makes of Donald Trump's overtures to the North. The founder of the collapsed Chinese real estate firm Evergrande is sentenced to life in prison. Prince Harry and his wife Meghan are planning to move back to Britain. And
10: before sunrise, the digging begins in this remote village. Hundreds of people are searching for something they hope will change their lives.
8: The gold rush in the remote west of Kenya. All that to come after the news.
11: BBC News with Danielle Yawowietska. The mayor of Kyiv, Vitaly Klitschko, has told the BBC Ukraine needs more help from its partners to protect civilians after another intense Russian bombardment overnight. At least 15 people were killed and more than 40 injured in the capital. Our correspondent in Kyiv, Dan Johnson, has this report.
12: In one suburb of the city, several apartment blocks have been almost totally ruined, but are somehow still standing. At least two of the residents were killed. Many were wounded. Most of the survivors are now homeless. The local school's been damaged and a children's hospital. There were prolonged air raid alerts across most of the country overnight, with further waves of drones and missiles reported to have been intercepted. But the damage across Kyiv is evidence, officials say, of the desperate need for more American Patriot missiles to protect Ukraine against Russia's increasing attacks.
11: A new batch of 70,000 doses of vaccines are being sent to the Democratic Republic of Congo to help contain the Ebola outbreak. There are currently more than 5,000 known cases of Ebola in what is the fastest spreading outbreak on record. Here's our Africa correspondent, Thomas Makwana.
13: The 70,000 doses of the Ervobo vaccine, which was designed to fight the most common Zaire strain of Ebola, Director General of the World Health Organization, Dr. Tedros Adhanom Ghebreyesus, say that the vaccine had shown some effectiveness in trials against the rare Budibujo strain, which is spreading in DR Congo. 20,000 doses being sent to the country are for clinical trials, with the rest for frontline workers. Two separate vaccines specifically designed against the implicated strain are also entering human trials for the first time.
11: Germany has registered a record 14,000 deaths so far this year linked to the extreme heat wave. The country's Public Health Institute says more than 70% of them occurred in 1 week in late June when temperatures hit 40 Celsius. The figures have surpassed the previous high of nearly 9,500 heat-related deaths 12 years ago. Maritime security reports say a tanker travelling off the coast of Yemen has been seized by six armed men who've diverted it towards Somalia. Barbara Plettasher is following events from Nairobi.
14: The UK Maritime Security Agency says the tanker was boarded by six armed people about 136 nautical miles east of Yemen, which is on one side of the Gulf of Aden, and it is heading to Somalia, which is on the other. It's not yet clear who hijacked the ship, but this is the latest incident since a resurgence of Somali piracy in April. Reports say this is fueled by local anger over illegal foreign fishing trawlers. But some defense analysts suspect that Yemen's Houthi rebels may be coordinating with the pirates to disrupt shipping in the Red Sea. Iran has threatened to do so in response to the U.S. naval blockade of the Strait of Hormuz.
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4: I'm Jen Jarecki with Vermont Public News. Health insurance premiums will rise between 1% and 6% next year on the state's marketplace exchange. Vermont Public's Lola Dufour has more on this week's decision from state regulators.
15: Regulators at the Green Mountain Care Board significantly cut into the rates proposed by the two carriers in Vermont's marketplace. That means the roughly 67,000 Vermonters who have Affordable Care Act plans will see some of the lowest premium increases in the country next year. But that may not bring much relief when it comes to healthcare costs, because those modest increases will come on top of prices that are currently the highest in the nation. Lola Dufour, Vermont Public.
4: There are now 89 confirmed cases of cyclosporiasis in New Hampshire. That's the illness caused by the cyclospora parasite that can lead to severe gastrointestinal symptoms. The New Hampshire Health Department reports three people have been hospitalized. Many cases in the state have been linked to the national outbreak caused by contaminated iceberg lettuce from the company Taylor Farms. And a Montreal pop indie festival is celebrating its 25th anniversary this year with a lineup of over 400 artists. Indie music festival Pop Montreal recently announced its full 2026 lineup. It will take place September 23rd through the 27th at venues all over Montreal. The festival often highlights Canadian and international indie and experimental artists. Artists set to perform this year include Think About Life, A Winged Victory for the Suller, Luna, Wolf Parade's Spencer Krug, and more. Festival passes are on sale now. Turning to weather, we'll have some patchy fog and then partly sunny day. Some afternoon clouds expected, maybe a shower far south. Highs today in the 70s. And you can follow news and weather at vermontpublic.org.
8: Hello and welcome to NewsHour. It's coming to you live from the BBC World Service studios in central London. I'm Tim Franks. Coming up on the programme, a surprise announcement from Prince Harry that he and his wife Meghan are going to be moving back to Britain and sending their children to school in the UK. What kind of reception will he get?
16: I did look at some polling this morning, and if you're Harry, it's not a very pretty picture. Maybe there's some motivation there to come back to do some repair work. You know, that won't happen overnight. I think these kinds of things tend to be long-term efforts.
8: Also, the invasion of the giants, how humpbacks and minke whales are taking advantage of climate change to indulge in feeding frenzies off the coast of East Greenland. We'll paint the picture in about 20 minutes. First, though, the Ukrainian president, Vladimir Zelensky, had a message for his supporters in the West today. If you want to understand Ukraine's desperate shortage of air defense missiles, listen to the soundtrack of Kyiv last night. The intense bombardment by the Russians killed at least 15 people in the capital and injured 40. Residential buildings and warehouses were struck, as was a school and a children's hospital. Our Ukraine correspondent Dan Johnson has been today at the scene of one of the areas badly hit, where he also, as you'll hear, caught up with the mayor of Kyiv.
17: This is Solomansky, a suburb in Kyiv that was hit last night, and this neighbourhood has been almost entirely devastated. There are residential apartment blocks here reaching up 8 or 9 stories. They've been hit by missiles, but somehow they're still standing. It looks like, from the pictures the emergency services were showing me, the missiles hit the roof, embedded in the building, then destroyed the flats essentially from the inside out. So all the windows are gone. Most of the flats look totally ruined, but the blocks are still standing. There's glass and debris right across the road. Huge number of emergency service workers here. And the residents, those who survived, are milling around trying to work out what's left. Valeria told me she's been living here for 4 years after moving from Mykolaiv when her house there was bombed.
18: Welcome to my home.
17: Is everybody safe?
18: Yep. Right now, yep.
17: That seems to be a miracle.
18: Yep.
17: Just around the corner, we found what looks like the focus of this strike. And here, the devastation is total. An entire building has gone. There are a number of cars here, absolutely wrecked, overturned, scattered far and wide. There's debris right across the ground, over into the neighbouring school, covering the playing fields. The school building has been damaged too. It looks like this was the heating centre that provided heat to all these surrounding residential blocks. So even if people were able to move back into these homes, they're likely to be without power or heating for the foreseeable future. The mayor of Kyiv, Vitaly Klitschko, turned up here this morning, actually while I was speaking live on BBC News. I managed to grab a quick word with him.
19: It's main reason to destroy the resistance of Ukrainians, to bring whole society to depression, and the main goal of Putin.
17: Do you think the Russians are having any impact on that resilience of the people of Kyiv and Ukraine?
19: It's very important to be strong. It's very important to have support from our partners, because together we are time stronger. And the reason to destroy critical infrastructure, especially in last winter, let people freezing, living without heating, electricity, water. It's just one goal: break resistance of Ukrainians and bring to depressive mode and the dream of Putin. We have to give up. It's never happened. We're ready to fight.
17: The air defenses of this country are overstretched, aren't they? You're running out of the Patriot missile interceptors. How desperate is that situation?
19: We need ammunition, we need anti-missile systems, we need support from our partners, because it's protection for our civilians, protection for it's life of our citizens, life of the civilians people.
17: It's always impressive after one of these strikes how quickly people start clearing up and trying to return to some sort of normality, but clearly that's going to take a long time here. And there were other sites around the city that were hit last night: factories, a children's hospital, a school. And people like Valeria, who've now been bombed out of their homes twice, are really concerned about their future. She was saying that after sticking this war out for more than 4 years, she is now considering leaving the country because she fears for the future of her and her 13-year-old daughter.
8: And that was the BBC's Dan Johnson in Kyiv. Irina Tsilik also lives in the capital, but because of the relentless Russian bombardments of recent weeks, she's temporarily left with her teenage son to try to get respite, heading into the countryside and leaving her husband, who's a soldier, back in Kyiv. I spoke to her a little earlier.
20: This summer is actually so hard and so bizarre because the rules of the game have changed. And now we experience this Russian ballistic missile attacks so often. And it is different than before because you don't have a time to prepare yourself. You just have a few minutes to somehow hide, and usually it's not possible. So my son, he became really anxious about those attacks, and we decided to leave Kyiv just for a few days and to sleep peacefully, you know, in our country house. But at the same time, my husband is still there. He's a military, but at the moment he's serving in Kyiv. And anyway, I don't sleep when the attack is happening.
8: Irina Tsilik, a poet and a filmmaker, and we've got a wonderful conversation between her and a British writer on art and culture in a time of war, and the insights that we can all gain. That's coming up in just over 20 minutes. As for Russia, well, its military has been offering men tens of thousands of dollars to join up and be sent to fight in Ukraine. But as the war grinds on with no end in sight, there are increasing signs that Russia is finding it harder to recruit the numbers it needs. Russian soldiers captured recently in Ukraine have confirmed that and also talked of a high casualty rate. The BBC's Sarah Rainsford visited a prisoner of war camp to see the conditions and meet some of the men waiting to be sent home in the next exchange of soldiers. And as she discovered, for some of the prisoners, home was not Russia.
21: In western Ukraine, behind layers of locked gates, there's a camp full of soldiers captured fighting for Russia.
22: Take all your equipment with you.
21: But I went there to meet the Ukrainians who went to war against their own country.
22: So just come into the prison yard, coils of barbed wire and cameras everywhere. There are a few dozen prisoners of war in navy blue uniforms and with caps. They've just all headed for the shadows because it's baking hot here.
21: Speaking to men in captivity is complicated. But when there's no access to soldiers in Russia itself, it does help reveal the dynamics of this war, and it helps explain what drives the people fighting it. But anyone who agreed to speak, I interviewed far from any guards and without a camera. Anton was born in eastern Ukraine, a part of the Donbas that's been controlled by Moscow since 2014. The year that Vladimir Putin escalated to a full-scale invasion, Anton turned 18 and he signed up to fight immediately for Russia.
23: I don't regret my choice. I went to defend my land.
21: So did all his friends.
23: They all went to different units. Then you get the SMS messages. Dead, dead, dead.
21: Other prisoners tell me the same, that everyone they went to fight with has been killed, and that fewer men are now volunteering to replace them. When Ukrainian-born soldiers like Anton are captured, they're tried for treason. But Anton doesn't see himself as a traitor. An entire generation has now grown up in occupied areas with Russian schooling and with media controlled by the Kremlin. Anton has absorbed all of it, and like Russia, he calls the government in Kyiv Nazis. He also thinks Vladimir Putin should keep pushing to control the whole Donbas, even though hundreds of thousands have already been killed trying.
23: Of course, I think it could have cost a lot less, but war is war. It could have been ended, but no one wanted to do that.
21: In the prison hospital, there was another man from the Donbas, wrapped in bandages. Artyom signed up to fight on the promise of a big cash bonus, but he never got it. And now he has a body full of shrapnel.
24: I stepped inside a workshop here in the prison camp, and I've just seen what these men are making. These Russian prisoners of war are mass-producing wooden coffins.
21: In the next workshop, I met a drug dealer making artificial Christmas trees. Konstantin said he had one reason only for going to fight. It got him out of jail.
0: For me, 15 years in prison was too much. I know it probably doesn't excuse me, but it's a fact.
21: But he would be killing Ukrainians, I said, fighting the country he was born in.
0: I see nothing good in any war, and in a war like this, there can be nothing good, by definition.
21: But he still thinks he was right to fight, although he says everyone he knows has now had enough.
24: The prisoners are filing into the dining hall now with their heads bowed and their hands behind their backs. As they eat, there's a film playing on a loop which describes itself as the truth about Crimea, basically an attempt to counter Russia's claim that the peninsula has always been Russian, although I can't say anyone's paying it much attention.
21: Ukraine's real focus is on these men's practical value, because potentially they can be swapped to bring Ukraine's own soldiers home. Only when it comes to the negotiations, it turns out that the men from the Donbass who risked everything for Russia are way down Moscow's priority list. Konstantin says only a handful of them have been swapped so far, and he thinks they'll be the very last to leave here.
1: And that was Sarah Rainsford, our Eastern Europe correspondent, with that report from Western Ukraine. You can read more about the prisoners of war whom she met in her piece on our website. You can find it at bbc.com/news, and that's where you'll also get the latest reportage on that terrible overnight bombardment in Kyiv. And you can see our Ukraine correspondent Dan Johnson, his interview with the mayor of Kyiv, Vitaly Klitschko. 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
2: I'm Juana Summers. A new Cramps album, Gravest Gravy, on All Things Considered from NPR News.
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1: This is NewsHour, live from the BBC with me, Tim Franks. There is only one splash headline for most newspapers and news websites in Britain today. Harry and Meghan are planning to move back to the UK. The King's younger son and his wife have been living in the United States since they stepped down as working royals 6 years ago. One of the reasons the news is causing such a stir is that Prince Harry has repeatedly said how unwelcome he and Meghan have found his home country, partly because of his family, partly because of a hostile press. This was Harry speaking a few years ago to Oprah Winfrey on CBS.
5: So when I asked the question, why did you leave? The simplest answer is
25: lack of support and lack of understanding.
1: And just last year, the BBC's Neda Torfik spoke to Prince Harry shortly after he lost a legal challenge over how much taxpayer-provided, funded security he and his family are entitled to while in the UK.
25: I can't see a world in which I would be bringing my wife and children back to the UK at this point. And the things that they're going to miss is, well, everything. You know, I love my country. I always have done. Despite what some people in that country have done. I miss the UK. I miss parts of the UK, of course I do. And I think that it's really quite sad that I won't be able to show, you know, my children my homeland.
1: So it has been something of a surprise to learn today that the Duke and Duchess of Sussex are enrolling their children, Archie and Lilibet, in school in the United Kingdom, and have also, we're told, found themselves a family home outside of London. Michael Shear is the chief UK correspondent for the New York Times. What does he think has changed?
16: I think there are a couple of emotional reasons that might have prompted this move, as well as some pragmatic ones. I think the emotional ones are, one, his children. Meghan and Harry have expressed a desire to have the children have some connection to Harry's homeland, to Britain, and not just be raised as Americans. They've spent almost all their lives, both of the kids, in the United States. And so I think there's that emotional connection. And I think the other one is the king. And Harry has expressed in interviews and over the past 6 years or so that he wants to reconcile with the king. And it you know, seemed like a long shot for a lot of years. And then in the last year or so, it felt like maybe there was some evidence that was a possibility. The king obviously has been diagnosed with cancer. So there's that. So on the emotional side, I think there's some reasons why you can imagine wanting to come back. From the practical or pragmatic side, some of the things that have held the return up have to do with the questions and debates over security and how much security Harry and his family would be provided here, and frankly, a series of legal fights with the media. Much of that, I think, is now behind them. You know, you sort of get the sense, or at least people who follow such things get the sense that, you know, perhaps with the security issue may be resolved, we're not sure, and with the lawsuits and the media stuff behind him, that that it was time to come.
1: The security angle is interesting because, I mean, Harry has fought for a long time to get security paid for by the state, or I guess potentially by the royal family, for when he is and his members of his family do come back to the United Kingdom. But I guess the issue is, you know, he and Meghan are non-working royals. And so, you know, how far the British state should pay for them, and also actually maybe a broader question is what non-working royals are actually going to do in the United Kingdom.
16: Yeah, well, what they're going to do is interesting. I mean, they do have projects. The Duchess has a company that sells home goods and jellies and jams and things, and they both have deals, an ongoing deal with Netflix to produce podcasts and the like. And obviously, they're not wanting for money. The book that Harry wrote sold really well. They're also keeping their homes in California and Portugal. I wouldn't be surprised at all if they spend a fair amount of time traveling. The security question is interesting because, you know, it has for all these years really broken down around the question, as you just raised, of who pays for the security. You know, the Harry folks would say yes, but there's also the question of, even if we tried to pay for private security in Britain, the gun laws are such that we can't really, the security can't really be armed. The only people that can be armed and provide security are you know, public members of the police and the like. And what we don't know, I mean, it seemed over the last year or so that issue was closer to being resolved in some way. We don't know. And I tried last night and again this morning to find somebody who would describe the details of that. And I haven't succeeded so far. And I don't think many others have yet either. So I think we're just going to have to wait and see what happens.
1: And that's Michael Shear, chief UK correspondent for the New York Times. On the news that Prince Harry, the King's younger son, and his wife Meghan are moving back to the United Kingdom. The freezing waters off the coast of eastern Greenland are churning with new life. Thousands of humpback, fin and minke whales are now regularly arriving to feed in an area where, historically, they've been rarely seen. So what's attracting the whales, and what happens when such huge numbers of some of the world's biggest animals converge for a feeding frenzy? Professor Suzanne Ditlevsen from the University of Copenhagen is one of the researchers behind the study. She's been speaking to my colleague Anne Soy.
6: It is the feeding that is attracting them, but there are several things. We have gone through very severe climate changes, and one of the places where you really feel the climate changes is exactly the east of Greenland. So there was a regime shift around 2000 where this pack ice actually disappeared in summer. And these whale species, they don't like too cold water. They don't like too much ice. So they come for that. But they, of course, come for feeding. And what also seems to be happening is that there are actually even more to feed on because there's more zooplankton. But they also feed on capelin that has kind of changed a little bit also where they are. So they come to feed and they're happy there.
7: You've talked about some of the things that they eat. Is there enough for them? Because they must have quite a huge appetite.
6: Yes, we believe there is enough for them, because if there would not be enough, they would not go there. So one of the things that also happens with climate change is there will be also an increase of all the way through the food web. So they probably have much more to eat of the type that they like. So yes, they do have food enough, otherwise they would not go there.
7: And what about the other animals that were feeding on, you know, whatever the whales are finding there now? Is there competition?
6: Yes. It's actually not competition, because it's not like that they are pushing away the whales that were there before, because these whales are actually already kind of leaving the area because it's too hot for them. It's too hot and they hide under the ice. And that ice is disappearing. So it's more like a shift in the ecosystem. So it's new types of whales, new species of whales that are coming there compared to what were there before. So it's not like they are pushing out the whales that were there, but it is a huge change in the entire ecosystem, because of course it's not only the whales, which are the top predators, you could say. It is the whole ecosystem that is changing.
7: Is this something that, you know, you're worried about? Do you expect that it will keep moving farther north?
6: I don't think we should worry about these whales going there. In fact, they can also be hunting species for the local Inuit. That is not a problem. So I see the climate change as a problem, but not particularly that these whales are coming.
1: And that was Professor Suzanne Ditlevsen from the University of Copenhagen speaking to Anne Soy about the coming of the Titans, those huge whales who are now visiting more and more frequently eastern Greenland.
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11: BBC News with Danielle Jawowiecka. The mayor of Kyiv, Vitaly Klitschko, has told the BBC that Ukraine needs more help from its allies to protect civilians after another intense Russian bombardment overnight. At least 15 people were killed and more than 40 injured. Apartment blocks and a children's hospital were among the buildings hit. A new batch of 70,000 doses of vaccines are being sent to the Democratic Republic of Congo to help contain the Ebola outbreak. The International Coordinating Group on Vaccine Provisions says the shipment includes 50,000 doses for frontline workers, tackling the fastest spreading outbreak on record. Germany has recorded its highest ever number of heat-related deaths so far this year. 14,000 deaths have so far been linked to the extreme heatwave. The UN says Afghanistan's Taliban government has released two of its mission staff who were detained 11 days ago. The two were held by the de facto authorities in Herat province. The Taliban's intelligence agency has not provided any reason for their arrest. Maritime security reports say a tanker travelling off the coast of Yemen has been seized by six armed men who've diverted it towards Somalia. The UK maritime trade organisations say the vessel was travelling west in the Gulf of Aden when it sent out a distress call. Health officials in Nepal say dengue fever cases have now spread to 74 of the total 77 districts. They warn that the mosquito-borne disease could rise during the monsoon season. The Nigerian government has approved plans to decriminalise attempted suicide. The proposed changes mark a significant shift in mental health policy in Nigeria, where it's currently punishable by up to 1 year in prison, a fine, or both. Reports from Ethiopia say a drone strike has hit a residential neighbourhood in the city of Mekele in the Tigray region. Local authorities say they're still assessing the damage, but there are no confirmed casualties. BBC News.
1: Welcome back to NewsHour. South Korea's military is currently holding its annual joint military exercises with the United States. They're to be suddenly truncated this year, thanks to President Trump announcing that he thinks they're counterproductive and unnecessary, and as he tries to woo the North Korean leader Kim Jong-un once again. For their part, the North Koreans test fired around 10 short-range ballistic missiles into the sea, at least according to reports from the South Korean military command. So how's the government in Seoul viewing all this? Hong Ki-won is an MP with the governing Democratic Party. What does he make of Mr. Trump saying North Korea has been unthreatening and respectful?
10: Actually, today, our President Lee Jae-myung also expressed a message that he strongly supports the efforts made by the President Trump to promote the peace in the Korean Peninsula. Our president regards President Trump's message as a very positive one to promote peace in the Korean Peninsula, also to make another summit meeting between President Trump and Kim Jong-un. We think that the meeting between them is very important for the peace on the Korean Peninsula and also to resolve the North Korean nuclear issue.
1: I'm very struck by your tone. I can understand it, that you don't want to enrage or alienate President Trump, but for you and your president to say you entirely support what he's doing, the way in which he has talked, not just about these exercises, but just about the whole sort of relationship between the US and South Korea, he's appeared to be furious that South Korea did not, in his words, help us on a very easy military operation in Iran while we have 39,000 soldiers over there guarding you from Kim Jong-un. You're saying you support him. He is clearly saying that he's very unhappy with you.
10: Yeah, we understand that he had some kind of disappointment on that issue at the Middle East war. But we cannot accommodate the request by the U.S. side, but we still are considering to assist the world. But we don't know yet what kind of help we can provide.
1: Yeah, have you thought about why it is? Japan had a similar view of, you know, not wanting to get involved in this U.S. war in Iran. But the U.S.-Japan annual military exercises, they went ahead just as normal. But with South Korea, it seems like you've been punished for your stance on Iran.
10: We don't think so. We don't think
1: really?
10: So. We think that the main message of the Truth Social post about the scaling down of the joint military exercise is not to focus on the Iranian issue, but the message was aimed to give some kind of a friendly gesture toward Kim Jong-un.
1: And that was Hong Ki-won, a member of parliament with the governing Democratic Party in Seoul. This is the BBC World Service, and you're listening to NewsHour, coming to you live from London with me, Tim Franks. We led the programme, as we so often have done over the last 4.5 years, talking about Ukraine, about another intense Russian overnight bombardment, at least 15 people killed in the capital. And yet, the truth for many of us, even for those who've experienced conflicts and wars, is that when you're not there, it can all feel rather distant, rather unknowable. We hear about missiles and drones, about death and injury, about sleeplessness and deprivation and fear. We register the words, but do we really understand what they mean? Which is where our next two guests come in. Charlotte Higgins is the chief culture writer of the Guardian newspaper. Her book, Ukrainian Lessons, Art in a Time of War, is published today. One of the Ukrainian artists she features in the book is Irina Tsilik, a poet and a filmmaker. So what's an arts journalist doing in a war zone?
12: There are two reasons I went to Ukraine, really. One of which was that I just know from history that the way wars tend to be remembered actually is not so much through historiography or even news reports, but actually through art, through poetry, through painting. And I think that's very, very clear in the way the British particularly remember the First World War. So I just knew in my bones that Ukrainian artists would be responding to and reacting to the war in really interesting ways that would go beyond what journalists can do and what certainly what the sort of official political reports would do. And the second reason was that it was very clear to me that culture was completely bound up in this war in a very clear way. I mean, literally, Vladimir Putin wrote an essay the summer before the full-scale invasion of Ukraine in which he set out these false ideas, really, that Ukraine and Russia were one culture, were one history, were one identity. And that clearly is rejected by Ukraine. But language, history, culture and identity are completely bound up in the war. So it felt to me that to leave that aspect of the war unreported would be to leave a whole kind of area of possible understanding of what was going on a blank. So I went to sort of try and fill that blank.
1: Irina, I want to ask about you and your work, but to begin with, I also want to acknowledge that it's been another fearful night in Ukraine, especially in Kyiv. And I know that you and your teenage son, you told me just before we started recording that you're not in the capital, but your husband is. Can you just tell me what your thoughts are today? I mean, after another really unpleasant night.
20: You know, this summer is actually so hard and so bizarre because the rules of the game have changed. And now we experience this Russian missile attacks so often. And it is different than before because you don't have a time to prepare yourself. You just have a few minutes to somehow hide. And usually it's not possible. So my son, he became really anxious about those attacks. And we decided to leave Kyiv just for a few days and to sleep peacefully, you know, in our country house. But at the same time, my husband is still there. He's a military, but at the moment he's serving in Kyiv. And anyway, I don't sleep when the attack is happening. And it's also crazy because now we are in Chernihiv region, so it's closer to the border with Russia. And usually those missiles or drones, they fly over us and they fly towards Kyiv. So I'm texting my husband, you know, the ballistic missiles are flying to Kyiv. Please be safe. And this is crazy. Yeah, but we are fine today.
1: Well, I'm glad to hear you say that, however much you clearly are shaken and exhausted. Tell me about your work. Tell me about how you define yourself as an artist and your relationship with Charlotte as well.
20: Well, I'm a Ukrainian filmmaker. First of all, I make documentary fiction, but also animated films. At the same time, I write because I'm a poet, I'm an essayist, and I don't remember, to be honest, how we met with Charlotte for the first time. Probably she did the interview with me. I really appreciated our conversation, and then we became almost good friends, so we are in contact. And I was really happy to read some fragments from her new book. So that is really cool that you are focusing, you know, on that book today.
1: And I want to come back to some of your work, and particularly a poem of yours, Irina. But Charlotte, in terms of the relationships that you struck up with Ukrainian artists, I mean, you may not have been a war correspondent up to this point, but you have had a, I would suggest, a, you've thought about war because you're a classicist by training, and a lot of the classics deal with war. What was it that you learned about war, seeing it in the field and seeing it through the prism of art?
12: That's a hard question to answer, Tim. I thought that being an arts journalist in the frame of war, I would somehow be insulated from the most brutal aspects of warfare, which, of course, that's absolutely true. I'm not doing military journalism. But actually, what I hadn't understood is that art, good art, like Irina's poems and films, like so much of the extraordinary visual art, I'm just in my mind, I'm just thinking of a young artist called Dasha Chechuskova. I'm thinking now of a young artist who was killed in the line of duty called Maharita Polovinko. Those artists bring you so close to the emotional world of living under a war. And that's kind of very tender and fragile and difficult, often material. So I suppose that was a thing that I hadn't registered for, this kind of nakedness and the fragility and the vulnerability of the sort of art that artists were making. And I suppose the overwhelming lesson is something that I knew already in a sense, but have understood in a much more visceral way, which is that art is unbelievably important. Mm-hmm. And that although poetry may not be the first thing you turn to when your family is in danger, it's absolutely not the last thing. And there's been an extraordinary outpouring of poetry in Ukraine, because there's a sense in which poetry can try and grasp hold of the collapsing fragments of the world and make some kind of temporary sense out of them. And that's one of the things that Irina does so beautifully in her poems.
1: And Irina, on that point, and just from what Charlotte was saying, it seemed like a perfect moment to ask you to read your poem that's in the book by Charlotte, My Day. Would you be willing to do that for us?
20: Yes, I'd love to. And this is a short poem, which is actually quite simple, but at the same time, it somehow conveys about how we live today in Kyiv. My day. How was your day? How are you doing? You ask, and I'm thinking. At 4 in the morning, I was woken up by an air raid siren. I lay down in the corridor with my son, listened to missiles fly overhead. You can't mistake this sound for anything else. But the Russian roulette didn't go as planned. I slept for another hour, read the news about the number of people killed, cooked pancakes for my son, went to a hero's funeral, saw a woman feeding birds from her hand, cried in the park, received a romantic message from the front line, had doubts in the supermarket, Pinot Noir or Zinfandel, made dinner, wrote to a girlfriend who is recovering from a battle wound, watched a TV show, wept in the shower. A typical day overall. I'm fine. I'm fine. I'm fine. Thank you. Yeah, I just realized that this poem fits so well for this morning too.
1: It's an incredibly affecting poem because it interlaces just the normalcy of everyday life with just the utter extremity of war and the trauma that is just laced through presumably everything that you do, every breath that you take.
20: Yeah, this is what happens to people which live in the country which is at war for 12 years already. So, you know, we somehow adapted and we live normal lives, but at the same time, it's not normal at all.
1: Charlotte, one of the challenges, I guess, for you is that war is such a strange and brutal business. It can feel very, very distant. One of the things, and we just heard it in that poem, is that art has a way of cutting through that.
12: Yes, completely. And I tried to use myself as a kind of maker of connections between, you know, our own history, thinking about literatures of other times and places and connecting that to the literature that's being produced in Ukraine now. You know, Ukrainian artists are doing such an extraordinary job of opening up this vulnerability and the sense of what it is to live under these conditions and, you know, hoping to introduce readers in Britain to that. And I hope to go further and then read poetry by Irina, by poets like Oksana Maksimchuk, Irina Shavalova and Artur Dron. There's wonderful literature and there's extraordinary art out there, which is often devastating. And yet the very act of creating it and the very fact of its existence, I think, is hopeful. It is Ukrainian sort of asserting themselves, insisting on their existence and demanding that their experience be heard and taken seriously.
1: And Irina, just the last word to you. I guess one of the things about

0: something else. We are still experiencing this really bizarre reality, which is bigger than anything else. So on the one hand, we are free to do whatever we want. At the same time, we're desperately waiting for the times when the war will be over and we will do something else. I don't know, rom-coms, comedies, anything. Yeah.
1: I look forward to that so much, Irina. What you're saying, that this compulsion to reflect the world as it is, and the necessity and the sort of almost inescapability of doing it, but at the same time, it shouldn't be happening. You should be making rom-coms. And I really look forward to the day when you do direct a rom-com, Irina, because I'll be at the front of the queue.
2: Arts journalist Charlotte Higgins, Ukrainian documentary maker and poet Irina Tsilik, speaking to me from Ukraine. Charlotte was here in the NewsHour studio with me. And Charlotte's new book, Ukrainian Lessons, Art in a Time of War, is published today. 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
4: Good morning, you're listening to Vermont Public. Coming up today on 1A, it's been nearly 2 years since Hurricane Helene devastated parts of North Carolina with flash floods. As tourists trickle back into Asheville, we'll hear from the locals still recovering from the damage. And the 1A series Game Mode returns, this time a look into the good, the concerning, and the nostalgia of game remakes. 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
2: And a reminder of our top story this hour. The mayor of Kyiv, Vitali Klitschko, has told the BBC that Ukraine needs more help from its allies to stop civilians being harmed as Russia continues to pound the city. He was speaking at the site of one of the overnight missile strikes.
5: We need ammunition, we need anti-missile systems, we need support from our partners, because it's protection for our civilians, protection for life of our citizens, life of civilians people.
2: One other headline from the BBC newsroom, and that is a large shipment of Ebola vaccines is being sent to the Democratic Republic of Congo to try to help contain what is now the fastest ever spread of the virus.

0: You're with the BBC, and this is NewsHour, live from London. And a reported gold discovery in a remote part of western Kenya has triggered a rush of fortune seekers from across the region and neighbouring Uganda. Hundreds have arrived in Chepiror village in West Pokot County, hoping to strike gold. But the sudden influx is putting pressure on a community with not many resources and raising concerns about security and safety. The BBC's Akisa Wandero has this report.
1: Before sunrise, the digging begins in this remote village in western Kenya. Hundreds of people are searching for something they hope will change their lives, gold. Just a few weeks ago, Chepiror was a quiet, sparsely populated community. Today, it is the center of a gold rush. Residents say the rush began earlier this month after reports emerged that gold had been discovered here. Manasse Lomachar says he was among the first residents to get the gold.
2: I was looking for a goat that had gone missing. That's when I came across some women who were panning for gold in the water. I joined them in the search, and that's how we discovered there was gold in this area.
1: Within days, thousands of prospectors had arrived. West Pokot's Deputy County Commissioner Samuel Kiarie told the BBC social media helped fuel the influx.
3: We had approximately 10,000 people from all over the area, from neighboring counties, and even from the neighboring country of Uganda. And the number has drastically reduced to 2,500 because, you know, the expectations were so high.

0: The village has been transformed almost overnight. But was there really gold to be found?
1: When we went there, traders in gold, they told us every day they are getting an average of 100 people who are selling gold to them. But unfortunately, the amount of gold might not be so huge.
0: Among those drawn here is Ugandan artisanal miner Mugisha Godfrey.
2: We sleep under the trees, and when morning comes, we continue working. Sometimes we work both day and night. As for going back home, we can't return unless we find something.
0: The rush has also created opportunities for traders who've traveled hundreds of kilometers to sell food, water, and basic supplies to the growing population. One of them is Irene Ameja, who came from a neighboring county hoping to earn enough money to expand her business. But the sudden population boom is exposing the area's lack of infrastructure. There is limited access to clean water, few sanitation facilities, and growing concerns about safety, particularly for women.
3: This is a forest, and we're in the middle of the mountains. We don't have clean water to drink or even bathe. For women, the biggest challenge comes in the evening or at night. You have to find somewhere safe to go and stay because most of the people sleeping here are men.
0: Local authorities say security has been reinforced while health and sanitation measures are being expanded. For those still digging in Cheporor, the possibility of a life-changing discovery is reason enough to keep searching.
4: And that was Akisa Wandera reporting from Western Kenya. We're going to end this edition of NewsHour with the story of a remarkable fall of the man who was once ranked as Asia's richest and who today was sentenced to life in prison and had all his personal property, all his remaining wealth confiscated. He's Hui Ka-yen, the founder of Evergrande, the property giant which became the symbol of China's housing market slump. Hui pleaded guilty in April to several charges, including embezzlement and bribery. At its height, Evergrande was China's biggest real estate firm. When it collapsed in 2021, it did so owing more than $300 billion. Han Lin is China Country Director of the US-based consultancy, the Asia Group, and joins me live from Shanghai. Han Lin, thank you very much for your time here on NewsHour. It is an astonishing personal plunge, this, isn't it, for this man?
5: Oh, absolutely. Hui was the archetype of China's Gilded Age tycoon, someone with enormous corporate leverage alongside personal wealth, political access, trophy assets, and prestige projects, including a football team.
4: And now a life in prison. He is accused, or was accused, I see from the court, of serious, among other things, seriously disrupting the socialist market economic order. I mean, how far was he and Evergrande, do you think, key in terms of the tremendous debt problems that China and particularly China's middle classes have been struggling with?
5: So what is important to understand is Hui has become a politically potent symbol in China. He is the image of a developer living extraordinarily well, while a highly leveraged company that he manages owes money to home buyers, suppliers, employees, and creditors, almost contradictory to President Xi Jinping's idea of a common prosperity and financial risk control agenda.
4: How far do you think people in China have separated, though, these sort of, I'm sure he became a bit of a sort of hate figure, but the idea that there were sort of bad apples who were borrowing and borrowing to sort of keep on expanding this sort of this unsustainable debt-fueled property boom, and the idea that, well, you know, maybe the people in charge in Beijing were not doing enough to manage this.
5: So one thing that's worth noting is that at one point, property made up almost 30% of China's economy. And with the fall of the property sector, including that of many property developers, a lot of people felt like their main source of net worth, their property, as it fell in price, they started losing confidence in the future. And because of that, it continues to have a legacy where consumption growth is slow and the economy just really isn't the engine of growth it used to be.
4: So that cascade of defaults and the property slump, you're saying it's still weighing on China's middle class?
5: it continues to weigh on the middle class, and it continues to be a conundrum for the government that's wondering, how do you boost everyone's confidence into the future? So at this point, the property sector, it hits everyone at the most personal level of what your net worth is worth today, and it looks like it's worth less today than it used to be, and that's disheartening.
4: Mm. And just to return to Hui Ka-yen, his story now is at an end. Are there other property magnates, big fish, whom you think may be netted yet by the judicial system?
5: So what has become clear is that all the other major property companies, such as Vanke, such as the others, essentially have basically submitted to government oversight. In other words, the idea of a private enterprise taking on so much leverage at the cost of China's future, that looks like those days have ended.
4: Han Lin, very good to have you on the program. Thank you very much for joining us live from Shanghai. Han Lin, China Country Director of the Asia Group. And that's it from this edition of NewsHour. From me, Tim Franks, and the team here in London, thanks for your company.
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7: Hurricane Helene devastated western North Carolina nearly 2 years ago. Floodwaters made islands of people's homes and washed others away. From WAMU and NPR in Washington, this is 1A. Hi, I'm Jen White. Today on 1A, the slow recovery from Hurricane Helene and how communities are banding together to rebuild and remember. From the outside, places like Asheville, North Carolina, look like they've recovered. Tourists are coming back, roads are mostly open, but local leaders say that's an incomplete story. Rural and low-income communities still need help, and the programs to deliver it have faced serious delays. Now, a new graphic novel pairs residents with artists and writers to tell the story of what happened in their own words. Hurricane Helene, 2 years on, after this news.
8: Live from NPR News in Washington, I'm Janine Herbst. Stocks opened lower this morning after retail giant Walmart reported a slowdown in sales growth. NPR's Scott Horsley reports the Dow fell about 360 points in early trading.
9: Walmart reported stronger than expected profits for the most recent quarter, but investors were disappointed by slower growth at the discount retailer's existing stores. Sales at those stores rose just 2.6%, which was the smallest increase in nearly 6 years. Walmart sales are closely watched as an indicator of how U.S. shoppers are behaving. Retail gasoline prices are climbing. AAA says the average price of regular gas jumped 2 cents a gallon overnight to about $4.10. Investors who buy government bonds are demanding higher interest rates, which is raising the cost of both public and private borrowing. The federal debt reached a record high this week, topping $40 trillion. Scott Horsley, NPR News, Washington.
8: NPR has learned an unusual Census Bureau report that President Trump says shows widespread illegal voting by non-U.S. citizens has ties to a Trump-aligned think tank. NPR's Hansi Lo Wang reports data and election experts say that report's conclusions are questionable.
10: In a social media post, President Trump claimed the Census Bureau's initial analysis of more than 128 million voter records from 2020, quote, proves that over 24,000 non-citizens voted illegally, unquote. Trump said the final number will, quote, explode after the Bureau checks more records. Many past studies and audits, however, show illegal voting by non-U.S. citizens is incredibly rare. The Census Bureau's report lists no authors and gives little explanation about how it analyzed records. NPR has learned the analysis was not done by career civil servants, and the team behind it included individuals affiliated with America First Policy Institute, a think tank started by officials from Trump's first administration. That's according to a Bureau employee who NPR agreed not to name because they fear retaliation at work. Spokespeople for the Bureau and the think tank did not respond to requests for comment. Anzila Wong, NPR News.
8: There have been more than 50 heat wave days recorded in France this year, an all-time record. NPR's Eleanor Beardsley reports the five back-to-back heat waves that started in the spring lasted 52 days.
11: The previous standout year, 2022, saw three separate heat waves, but their combined duration was 20 days shorter than this year's total. Additionally, the last heat wave that began July 23rd and just ended is the longest single one on record, beating the previous record-holding scorcher from 1983. Two-thirds of Europeans were affected by extreme heat this summer, with heat records broken in France, Italy, Spain, and Great Britain. French health authorities say the sweltering conditions this summer caused more than 7,300 excess deaths. Eleanor Beardsley, NPR News, Paris.
8: On Wall Street, the Dow is down 335 points. 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
15: From the Fairbanks Museum in St. Johnsbury, this is the Eye on the Sky weather update. In spite of a weakening cold front drifting through today, we're starting with some sunshine, burning off any of the valley fog. However, a minor system on this front to the west in the Ohio Valley will bring clouds back into the region and even a few showers far south later this afternoon and evening before high pressure builds in for some clearing tonight. Sunshine, pleasant weather tomorrow. The front returns with some showers on Saturday. The forecast: partly sunny, more afternoon clouds, and then a chance of showers south, mostly near and south of the Massachusetts border. Turning less humid, highs in the 70s. Tonight, a slight chance of an evening shower south, then becoming mostly clear, cooler, some areas of dense valley fog, lows in the upper 40s and 50s. For Friday, the morning fog burns off to some sunshine, mixed with clouds south in the afternoon, highs in the 70s to near 80. I'm meteorologist Mark Breen with an Eye on the Sky.
16: This is 1A. I'm Jen White. On the night of September 27, 2024, Hurricane Helene dropped a historic wall of rain on the southern Appalachians, 31 inches in 3 days. The Swannanoa River rose 27 feet, roads, bridges, and entire communities gone.
17: I'm okay.
18: My car is gone.
17: I'm okay. It's okay.
18: Everything's okay. Gone. It's all gone.
17: It's okay.
16: More than 250 people died across the southeast, more than 100 of them in North Carolina alone. It was the deadliest hurricane to hit the continental United States since Katrina. Today, we're checking in on how much Western North Carolina has rebuilt in the nearly 2 years since the storm and how far it still has to go. Joining us from North Carolina is Corey Valancourt. He's the Helene Recovery and Investigations Reporter for the Asheville Citizen-Times. Corey, welcome to the program.
17: Hi, Jen. Thanks for having me.
16: But recovery isn't only about rebuilding roads, bridges, or homes. It's also about processing what happened. And that's where our second guest comes in. Andrew Iden is the National Book Award-winning co-author of the March Trilogy about John Lewis. He wrote the series alongside the late congressman. Iden lived through the storm himself, and he's since put together a graphic novel anthology that pairs storm survivors with writers and illustrators to tell their own stories of the storm. It's called Island in the Sky, A People's History of Hurricane Helene. Andrew, thanks for joining us.
18: Thanks so much for having me, Jen.
16: And we want to hear from you. Did you live through Hurricane Helene? How has recovery gone for you? Email us at 1A@WAMU.org. Corey, you've been covering Hurricane Helene and the recovery since the storm hit. Where were you on that first day?
17: Well, Jen, on that first day, I left my house about 3 a.m. and headed down to my office. I was working for the Smoky Mountain News at the time in Haywood County, and pretty quickly got trapped in Waynesville. Bridges had gone underwater and a lot of roads were blocked. And so I just walked around as much as I could during the day, trying to take in whatever I could.
16: I know if you're trapped in a place, you only get a sense of the immediate consequences of the storm. But when did the scale of the damage begin to come clear?
17: The storm happened on a Friday, and that was quite a hectic day. But by dinner time, it had largely subsided and people were dealing with the fallout. It took me 2 days to get over to Canton, another severely affected community in Haywood County, and probably another day to visit some of the other counties or the other municipalities in Haywood County. And then even more days to get out to the larger region as a whole, because there were so many interruptions with landslides blocking roads and down power lines and trees. So it was extremely difficult, Jen.
16: And help us understand the scale of the damage the storm caused, because it's one thing to read, you know, about roads being washed out or power lines being down, but living through the results of Hurricane Helene, I mean, just give us a sense of what that was like.
17: Sure. So there were more than 73,000 homes damaged across the 30-something disaster-declared counties. Some say much more than 73,000. Damage to 9,400 sites on state-owned roads. Damage to 7,000 sites on private roads and private bridges. Interstate 40 was destroyed and closed for more than 5 months. That's an ongoing $2 billion project that won't be completed until 2028. 30,000 septic systems failed, 2,000 landslides, communications infrastructure failed, e-commerce was halted, gasoline and groceries were rationed for a time. The initial damage estimate from the state was $60 billion, billion with a B. As of June 10th, the last figures I could find from Governor Josh Stein's office were that the federal government had awarded North Carolina about $8.3 billion. A July 22nd letter from the governor's recovery office said we had actually received $3.3 billion. The General Assembly had appropriated about $2.4 billion, mostly for federal matching funds and administrative costs. So even if those numbers are a little old or slightly off, that's the scale of the aid that we've been provided from the federal government. $60 billion in damage, $8.3 billion awarded, $3.3 billion received.
16: Yeah, so a fraction of what's needed for a full recovery. Andrew, you lived through the storm yourself. Waters rose around your home. And you write in the preface of the graphic novel, Islands in the Sky, that it wasn't just the scale of the storm that set it apart. We heard a really good description there from Corey. It was also the way it cut off communication from the rest of the world. How did you experience that sudden inability to talk to people on the outside?
18: Well, you get that first ding on your cell phone that's just like, cell phone's dead. And you don't have a landline. There's no way to reach anybody. But the scariest was for me when I put in the batteries on the old radio and started dialing through and just getting nothing but static. Mm. And it's this loneliness that you feel. And then we remember walking outside and trying to hike down just to my driveway where the creek was and looking around and seeing nothing but water all the way across. I mean, it must have been 500 to 800 feet wide from a creek that was usually 5 feet wide. And then you're trying to get in touch with your neighbors. And at this point, we're kind of, we were friends who have walkie-talkies. And we were so glad that we were playing like eight-year-olds and had our mm-hmm. walkie-talkies to communicate. And that was how we were swapping information. And you just have to process the loneliness first, and then you can process the damage that you're seeing.
16: Yeah. Well, as Corey laid out, Helene caused roughly $60 billion and damage. Here's North Carolina Governor Josh Stein in July talking about the recovery effort.
19: We need federal support. We need the government not to forget Western North Carolina, and I will do everything in my power to make sure they do not.
16: A Jenny in North Carolina also wrote to us. Her Asheville apartment was flooded, and she and her family eventually permanently relocated. Here's what she had to say. The trauma of losing our home was only intensified by the stress of dealing with FEMA. We were met with a slow, outdated system that felt out of touch with the reality on the ground. At one point, we were even asked to fax documents, despite having no power, no internet, and no way to access 20th century technology. There was a stark contrast between the kind, helpful people we met in person and the dismissive experiences we had with phone agents. In the end, the aid we received didn't come close to meeting our family's needs. Because the appeals process was so sluggish and complex, we eventually gave up, turning instead to the incredible local community and mutual aid networks to help us piece our lives back together. Corey, why has only a fraction of that federal money needed for a full recovery come in?
17: First and foremost, the process is long and arduous, even under the best of circumstances. You're talking about submitting applications that have to be reviewed by human beings. You're talking about sometimes having to do engineering reports and then the time the correspondence takes back and forth. So even under the best of circumstances, this is an onerous federal process that takes time. However, we have known for quite some time, a lot of folks think that FEMA is indeed broken. And President Trump convened a FEMA review council to present recommendations that would modernize FEMA. Now, that report, none of it has been implemented to this point, but a lot of folks think that what it does is it places an uncomfortable amount of responsibility on states, local governments, tribes, and territories, and positions the federal government in the rear. Now, this is the exact opposite of what local leaders like Canton Mayor Zeb Smathers have asked me about. They've told me, we want that money coming closer to the tip of the spear. It needs to come to the county level in big blocks instead of being trickled out over months and months. So that's at least part of the reason why it's been such a long and kind of drudgery to get recovered here.
16: And if the money isn't coming through quickly from the federal government for recovery efforts, Corey, how well positioned is North Carolina to provide support for recovery as a state?
17: It's not, Jen. It's typically not the role of a state to assume the bulk of the costs. North Carolina, I think, has about a $40 billion annual budget. And again, we're talking $60 billion. So mark that down to your household income and talk about having a debt or a damage that you have to fix. That is 1.5 times what you earn each year. So the state government has, as I said earlier, they've appropriated about $2.4 billion, but that is mostly for matching funds from the federal government to draw down federal funds and the administrative costs within agencies like North Carolina Emergency Management and the North Carolina Department of Transportation.
16: Andrew, in your graphic novel, as we said, you pair residents with writers and artists so they can tell their own story of the storm from their perspective. The subtitle is A People's History of Hurricane Helene. Why is that distinction important to you?
18: Because so much of what happened after the storm was fighting against misinformation. The governor's office was fighting against it. The local municipalities were fighting against it. And it slowed down not just the recovery in those instant moments after the storm, but the long-term recovery of what the region is able to say about itself and how we bring people in and how we help them understand what we went through. And I think all too often, these histories get told by people who weren't there. And we saw that over and over again.
16: Let's talk more about that after the break. We're here with Andrew Iden, editor of the nonfiction graphic novel Islands in the Sky, A People's History of Hurricane Helene. Also with us, Corey Valancourt, the Helene Recovery and Investigations reporter for the Asheville Citizen Times. Coming up, how illustrators and authors came together to tell the stories of Helene survivors from their perspectives. And we want to hear from you. Have you lived through a weather-related disaster? What was recovery like for you? Email us at 1A@WAMU.org. We'll be right back.

0: In 1977, the psychobilly band The Cramps recorded a studio album that never saw the light of day. The recording sat in a garage for decades.
1: It's like the tomb underneath Tutankhamun's tomb, which never got raided because the raiders simply never knew it existed.
0: I'm Juana Summers. A new Cramps album, Gravest Gravy, on All Things Considered from NPR News.
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4: This is 1A. I'm Jen White. We're talking about the ongoing recovery from Hurricane Helene and how a new nonfiction graphic novel tells the stories of North Carolinians who lived through the storm in their own words. We're here with Andrew Iden. He's co-creator of Islands in the Sky, A People's History of Hurricane Helene, and one of the subjects of the book, reporter Corey Valancourt. He covers Helene recovery for the Asheville Citizen Times. Jim and Allie Bordy shared their stories in Islands in the Sky. When Hurricane Helene hit their community, they escaped their home by climbing onto their roof with their dog. And Andrew, your team recorded an interview with them about that experience.
5: We saw literally anything that got carried downriver. People's cars, houses, sheds.
6: We saw a lot of sheds. And then all of a sudden,
5: there was this armada of ducks.
6: Like so many rubber ducks. I would say close to 1,000. So all of a sudden, you're in this space of terror and survival mode.
5: Destruction.
6: But those ducks were just a bright light in the day, for sure.
4: Jim and Allie were ultimately rescued by a neighbor in a kayak, and after more than a year, they were able to return to their home in Swannanoa, North Carolina, after it was rebuilt, but not everyone was so lucky. And I have to say, the panel that captures that moment with the ducks in the graphic novel, it just captures, I mean, it's to see it on the page, it's so surreal. They're literally clinging to the edge of a house, and there's just this armada of ducks that float by. And I'm really curious to circle back to this question about the misinformation, because that's such a real moment, right? And then you look at what circulated on social media in the aftermath of the storm, Andrew, and what do you make of the narrative that you were able to see unfolding once you reconnect it with the world?
7: Well, first, Josh Adams is the illustrator of that beautiful story, and he's a Pulitzer Prize winner, and he's an extraordinary artist in the comics community, and that's why it was so important that we bring in these types of creators to help show these moments that would have otherwise been lost. And to your point about the misinformation, there are those of us who believe there is a systematic and deliberate effort to manipulate what people saw about Hurricane Helene outside of Western North Carolina for political purposes. We don't necessarily know all of the people who were engaged in it. There hasn't been a deep dive into researching and tracking down through social media where these content providers or creators were coming from, who was paying them, whatnot. But we all saw a tremendous number of outsiders come in videotaping us. I remember seeing one down in my driveway playing, that's what it felt like, right? Like they're sort of tourists in the creek and making videos and looking around at the damage, and I'd never seen them before in my life. We know everybody in town. There's 3,000 people in Edneyville. We are all either cousins or friends or go to neighborhood events together. We know each other. And so when these people came in, we knew they weren't from there. And then once we got back online and we saw the content they were posting, we saw that it was routing GoFundMes and things to places that never reached any of us. And that there was a narrative that was consistent of attacking political officials or the local officials in ways that weren't true. You would see people who were helping and their stories would get ignored. And you would see people who were doing nothing but recording videos and posting them, and they were getting the attention and they were getting the money. And that's what made this book so essential, because if those stories, that misinformation is allowed to continue to exist online and no one's really going through and taking it down or rewriting the stories that were written at the time, then we've lost this moment in history that is so important, of people coming together, of the people of the mountains saving one another, of what really happened in a ecological disaster that was driven by climate change that then caused people to lose their lives and their homes and ignore the lessons. And the lessons are the most important part. We have to understand what happened during the storm, because this is coming for other people. This is coming for other regions. If that storm had been 90 miles east or 90 miles west, the death toll would have been 10 times what it was, because the people of Western North Carolina and Southern Appalachia were able to take care of themselves. They had the tractors, the chainsaws. This is how we live. But if we don't learn those lessons, if we allow the misinformation to cover it all up and turn it into social media fodder, then the next storm, the next tragedy is going to be just as bad, if not worse, and we're going to miss an opportunity to preserve a history that can help us save lives.
4: Corey, what kinds of conversations are being had in North Carolina in the aftermath of Helene about the next storm and ensuring that the community is resilient in every way possible to either prevent another disaster, to shore up the infrastructure in a way that makes it more resilient, or to be able to better recover or have better communications in place, whatever is needed? How has that conversation played out over the last 2 years?
8: Yeah, Jen, that's an important question. Right now I'm working on a package of stories for the Citizen Times for the 2-year anniversary, and that's one of my main goals. As we're tracking these recovery projects across the region, the question that I keep asking is, are there resiliency and mitigation measures being implemented when we rebuild? Are we building back better, or are we just building back? Those are the questions that are being asked. And in some cases, there is significant mitigation and remediation. The FEMA buyouts, once those occur on municipal property or on private property, they prohibit that land from being built upon again, except for very storm-friendly things like playgrounds and things of that nature. So the bigger question is the water systems that were destroyed. Are they going to be destroyed next time this happens? My good friend Mayor Zeb Smathers in Canton, 4 years ago, he said to me, after Tropical Storm Fred decimated his town, he said, this is no longer a question of if, it is a question of when.
4: Well, that echoes what we hear from Cindy in Weaverville, North Carolina. I'm a real estate agent in the Asheville area and have been telling people for 20 years that we in the Western North Carolina region are in an environmental oasis with milder seasons and lower incidence of natural disasters. But our planet is changing, and Hurricane Helene, unfortunately, is the canary in the coal mine for our planet. We also heard from Jessica, who writes, I don't think the nation understands how unprepared residents were before this storm. We had no idea of the scale or potential impact. We were cut off from the world for 4 days with no cell service. My husband stood in line at Publix for 4 hours just to come home with bread and spaghetti sauce. We had no idea what happened in town, and friends from across the globe thought we were dead. We were eventually able to stay with family in another county for the next 13 days. My son's school was closed for over a month. It was so much worse than it looked. You know, sometimes an event feels very different when we have some distance from it. But I'm interested in hearing from both of you if there are certain themes or emotions from the early days of the storm and the recovery that continue to resonate with you today. Andrew?
7: I think about the fact that we didn't have social media. None of us were online and we were talking to one another. And I think a lot of people who survived the worst of the storm will tell you that there was a moment, brief, maybe a week or two, maybe a month or two, where everybody set aside all of their differences. That's something we talk about in Islands of the Sky and we're trying to do with the Appalachia Comics Project, is that they set aside their differences. They stepped away from their personas that they have online. They helped one another. They cared for one another. They had dinners together. They shared food. They shared meals. They shared life. And as tragic as it was to bring those moments about in this way, I think a lot of people who went through this look back and miss that moment after of us caring for one another, of us not caring what party you were or what organization you were a part of helping one another and being together in the moment. And I think that's a thing we all need to think about. Maybe we should put our phones down a little bit more and not have a tragedy force that moment upon us.
4: Corey, what about you?
8: I think what time has done is given a lot of us the opportunity to reflect and to realize the emotional trauma that comes with something like this, above and beyond any physical damage that may have been suffered. I recently wrote a story about a documentary called Scars on the Mountain, and it chronicles Yancey County's experience. Yancey County's just to the northeast of Asheville. And so I watched the screening copy of the documentary, and all the footage was locally sourced. And when I started seeing that chocolatey, frothy, roiling water carrying homes away, refrigerators and cars, I didn't realize that I wasn't exactly prepared to see that imagery again. At one point in this documentary, I looked down and I was holding onto my kitchen table with white knuckles, and I didn't even realize it, because once that sound and that visual hits you, then you remember the smell and you remember everything else about it and how truly traumatic it was. You might not experience it in your daily life, but it just takes another image or another sound until you go about re-experiencing that trauma all over again.
4: Is that part of the recovery, the emotional recovery, something available to residents in North Carolina? We can talk about roads and homes and bridges and businesses, but at the heart of all of that is people. And so, Andrew, are there spaces you see where people have a chance to grapple with both the trauma, but also those lingering questions about next time?
7: Right. That's, we have been holding events throughout Western North Carolina with the launch of this book and then new book events. And the creators who wrote the stories, who are local, they come. And then people from around in the community come. Corey helped put one together in Haywood County. We have done these now for almost a year. And they are not sad. They are joyful. They are a way of people coming together, processing that trauma. We read the stories and we talk to one another. And it's a way of taking this painful memory and make it something that can have joy in it. And we were doing another one on September 27th on the anniversary of the storm in Marshall, North Carolina, at Mainstream Comics, which had been totally destroyed when the floodwaters came up out of the river in Marshall. And we refused to let the storm's memory be painful in that way. We're going to have a party. We're all going to go. We're going to be together. We're going to talk. Corey's come to several of them. And it's Congressman Lewis used to call it a happening. We would all come together and we would commiserate and just be in fellowship. And I think there isn't enough space for that. So much of what the government has had to do for the recovery is, how do we build a bridge? How do we build a road? How do we fix a house? And when we don't think about the necessary investment needed in art and culture and coming together and that catharsis, we leave out an essential point of healing.
4: But I also wonder, because I'm thinking back to something you said about the community being so interconnected, if not by blood than at least by knowledge and experience. And
7: so we had an event in Edneyville, where I live, and it was at the community center, and it was sponsored by the Edneyville Grange, which is the farmers organization. And we had more than 100 people come. And there was a joke after, because it was such a wonderful time. We all had so much fun, and with so many people coming through, that it was the first traffic jam started in Edneyville that wasn't started by a tractor. And then I went to the food truck across the street. Shout out to my best friends, Chewy's, El Taqueria. And they were making fun of me because they were like, "We've never been so busy, man. Like, we ran out of food." And it's like, okay, we're saving ourselves. And because we know each other, it's like one person hears about it. And then the Edneyville librarian is like, "Well, will you come and talk to us? Because we've got people who are really only available 2 to 4. They can't do an evening event." And then you go talk and we read the book and then we come together. And we're doing that on the 29th of September.
4: But is there also room for the real grief, right? If people were lost in the storm, people were lost in this storm. So that means the likelihood that you know someone.
7: Mm-hmm. Well, I lost a neighbor. It was 2 doors down. And I think there is a stiff upper lip mentality in rural America where we don't talk about that. But at the same time, I remember the first year after the storm, a lot of guys would come out and they'd be helping me fix something or something like that. First half hour we were together, these are grown, like tough, burly men. And we're having therapy together. Mm. And we're talking about, you know, who lost who, how people are doing, what they're going through. And we've had to be that for each other. And I think the front porch talk, right? You come over, go over to someone's house, you're working, you're helping, you're seeing somebody, you're dropping off eggs or tomatoes or whatever it is. Mm-hmm. And you just chat and you just talk. And I think that part of Southern culture, particularly Appalachian culture, is what has helped many, many people. But I don't think it's enough. I wish we could send an army of therapists in.
4: Mm. Well, Jessica Stepp Edney, who we heard from a bit earlier, is a fifth generation native of Hendersonville, North Carolina. She also shared her story in Islands in the Sky. And Jessica told her team that the last thing she thought about was leaving the region after the storm.
9: Our roots to the land and our generational ties to the land make it even more important to be here when tragedy strikes, right? That we're a part of the people that are on the ground. It was neighbors helping neighbors. And that felt like it was natives really stepping up that knew the land and knew the ways around, given that so many of our roads were torn apart. It was very critical, I thought, that we came back.
4: We also heard from Mary in Waynesville, North Carolina. Even now, 2 years later, talking about it, I have tears. I am thankful for the politicians who did what they could in order to get things open. I'm frustrated with how slow it is, but I also understand the mountains and that they are very difficult to work with when storms hit. Corey, what's next? Clearly, this is not a short-term recovery. We're not talking about months or years. It may be decades before it's considered fully recovered. But what are you following as you continue to try to see, both from the federal level and the state level, how you all get to a place where the land is whole again?
8: Well, Jen, certainly parts of Asheville are never going to be the same. And the damage extends well out into the region. Riverside communities like Canton, Chimney Rock, Marshall, Swannanoa, they're never going to be the same. But some of these communities, including Canton and Chimney Rock, are taking advantage of the opportunity to reinvent themselves through flood mitigation measures, as well as augmentation of their local economies. That's what we're following.
4: Well, we've been discussing the ongoing recovery from Hurricane Helene with Corey Valancourt. Corey is also the Helene Recovery and Investigations Reporter for the Asheville Citizen-Times, as well as being a contributor to Islands in the Sky, A People's History of Hurricane Helene. Also with us, Andrew Iden, the founder of the Appalachian Comics Project and editor of Islands in the Sky. It's a compendium of comics telling the stories of Hurricane Helene survivors. Thanks to you both for being here. We heard from Laura in Sugar Grove, North Carolina. "I will never forget how I felt as I watched the creek consume our hayfield. My husband and I were separated at the time and alone. I watched the creek rise and turn into a deep, raging river. I watched as SUVs, tires, cows, the entire landscaping building down the road were carried down our field, now river. I was horrified." Still to come, 1A guest host Nyla Boodoo on her new project, This Is 1A.

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3: Back to our conversation in a moment, but first, we'd love your help with Monday's installment of our politics series, If You Can Keep It. 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But now they're applying that logic to our democracy. We talk about what the titans of tech really want and why what they want matters greatly for all of us. If you work in tech, how do you and your colleagues and the companies you work for feel about the future of democracy? Do you think the work you're doing is protecting it or undermining it? Leave us a voicemail at 855-236-1A1A. If you don't work in tech, we're still taking your questions about the billionaires of tech. What do you want to know about Elon Musk, Jeff Bezos, Sam Altman, Peter Thiel, and others, and their views of U.S. democracy and the role they think they should play in it? Again, the number is 855-236-1212, or send us an audio file with our app, 1A Vox Pop, and we'll get to that conversation on Monday. Now, on 1A, we talk a lot about coping with the news. Some of you turn away from difficult headlines. Some of you join us every single Friday for the news roundup, or on Mondays for If You Can Keep It. But we and many of you also really look forward to the shows that are a break from the news. So the 1A Movie Club, the Ask A series, Sex Week. So what do you do after seeing a headline that's overwhelming? Our guest host, Nyla Boodoo, has a new podcast that shares where she goes for guidance. It's called, Oh God, Now What? And Nyla joins me in studio. Nyla, it's great to have you.
4: It's so great to be here with you in person. We never get to be together.
3: We never get to do this. And first, I just have to commend you on the title of the podcast.
4: So that has shout out to Dan Bobkoff, my production partner, who came up with that fantastic name. Because isn't that how we all feel?
3: Often. Well, you've covered the news for, 25 years now? You're at Reuters, the Miami Herald, Axios. You've been a public radio host at Chicago Public Media, Illinois Public Media, here on 1A. People hear you on the roundup all the time. How would you describe your ability to cope with the news cycle, especially really challenging news cycles?
4: I think that if we're all being honest, if we are having human reactions to the news, it's really hard. And I think there's an element always, and I think, Jen, you and I know this as journalists, like there's a little element of detachment as we're talking about these stories. But I think oftentimes, particularly this news cycle this year, I will say I dread like waking up in the morning and looking at the notifications on my phone and being like, oh, we just invaded Venezuela, or we just invaded Iran. And sometimes journalists find out about the news that way, too. So I think this project sort of came from a longstanding belief that I've had, especially the past couple of years, that I would love to be thinking about. I think there's space to have a different type of conversation around the news, and that's what this podcast is.
3: Well, and the idea for it came to you at a time when you didn't have your phone. Tell us about where you were, what you were doing.
4: So 2 years ago, I did this as everyone was like, you're going on this walk across Spain. People, actually, a lot of Americans are really have been walking the Camino, which is actually an ancient pilgrimage route that people have walked for centuries. Actually, one of the first travel books was ever created about this. And people walk from France or Portugal, and they end up in Santiago de Compostela in Spain, which is where St. James is supposed to be buried. Purportedly, and people make these pilgrimages. And I was on a sabbatical from Axios and had a wonderful, I didn't do the whole thing because it's like a month of walking. You have to do the whole thing. I did 10 days of walking. But just being away from my phone, getting up every morning, and I was warned you can't use Google Maps to find these routes. Wow. Everyone said, don't use Google Maps because you'll get lost. And you're literally sometimes just looking for a spray-painted arrow like, on a street. Or when you're in the woods, you see signposts. And that just being removed from that just really made me think about different worldviews and different types of conversations.
3: Well, launching, oh God, now what, means sharing a part of your life that you don't really talk a lot about on air, your faith. You're an ordained elder in the Presbyterian Church USA. You were born into a Christian family. How do you think your faith helps you live with the news or maybe live better with it?
4: Yeah, and I will say just as I start this conversation that I want to acknowledge that for a lot of people, they have complicated relationships with organized religion. And I think we, particularly when we were thinking about this podcast, understand that, right? But I think that when you look at, it was really interesting, I got an email this morning about how from a demographer who looks at religious information, and the title was Belief Isn't Dying, It's Just Getting Less Certain. Mm. And for me, I was raised a Christian, Presbyterian, I'm fourth generation Presbyterian. And that's always just been, for me, how I've helped make sense of the world. And, you know, what I love, what has always been helpful for me as a journalist is these times away from work and from the news and pilgrimages like this that just help you reset and meditate.
3: Well, on Oh God, Now What, you talk to a range of faith leaders, and your premise is that spiritual and religious wisdom can guide us when things are difficult. So your first episode is called Voting Your Morals. You talk to Christian theologian Curtis Chang and Rabbi Jill Jacobs. And let's hear first from Curtis, who says, acting on your morals where you live is far more important than your vote in national elections. And he doesn't try to dissuade people from voting. He just really wants to focus on the importance of what happens around where you live. And for his family, that meant building an ADU. That's an accessory dwelling unit for a family of refugees from Afghanistan.
5: In almost every religion, one of the highest priorities of how you live out your faith in the public sphere is that you welcome the stranger, you welcome the neighbor you don't know.
3: What did you take away from that conversation with Curtis Chang and Rabbi Jacobs?
4: So the big question that we were asking is, do you vote for character or do you vote for policy, right? And on the roundup, we've had many conversations about candidates, former candidates like Graham Plattner, current candidates like Max Miller in this election cycle, who have faced allegations that lead to questions about their character. And the great thing about this episode and kind of what we're trying to do is that is get beyond the binary. So, of course, do you vote for character or policy? I would say my guests did not fall down on either of those binaries and had a really nuanced answer about, you know, for Curtis, like it was about character. And if you listen to the episode, he talks about not just your moral obligations for voting, but for taking care of the neighbor, but also for voting for people who he says set the tone for the country. So his sort of standard.

0: seems that there's a lot of room for debate and discussion about what all this means. How much are you running into that in the conversations you're having so far?
1: I mean, and that's exactly right. Like, we paired Curtis Chang, who's an evangelical Christian, with Rabbi Jill Jacobs, who runs Truro, which is a Jewish, like, she actually trains other rabbis to do civic engagement with an emphasis on human rights. One of the things we really appreciate is having those two people in dialogue with each other as well, and just having two different faiths, which is something that I think we need more of.
0: We're talking to journalist Nyla Boodoo. Her new podcast is Oh God, Now What? From PRX. I can't help but say it that way because that's how I hear it.
1: There's no punctuation, so you can say it however you want. It's up into your interpretation. So we'll go with the Gen Y interpretation.
0: Well, your second episode is titled Just War, and it's out on Saturday. Here's a sneak peek you're sharing with us. In March, Defense Secretary Pete Hegseth recited this prayer at the Pentagon. He said a chaplain offered it to troops before they snuck into Venezuela and captured President Nicolas Maduro.
2: Grant this task force clear and righteous targets for violence. Surround them as a shield. Protect the innocent and blameless in their midst. Make their arrows like those of a skilled warrior who returned not empty-handed. Let every round find its mark against the enemies of righteousness and our great nation.
0: Now, your guest for this episode, Just War, Miroslav Volf, is a theologian at Yale. And he says the prayer doesn't address a core belief in many religions that each person is created in the image of God and has equal value.
3: I have an 8-year-old daughter, which means that every 8-year-old daughter or whatever age daughter is in Iran, in Lebanon, in Gaza, in Sudan, is of equal value as my own 8-year-old daughter. I can take care of those girls. I don't have responsibility for that. But I have as much responsibility not to harm them as I do those who are very close to me. How come that most fundamental and most sacred, next to God, the most sacred conviction that we have, namely that we are created in the image of God of infinite value, doesn't figure?
0: Why did you want to cover this topic?
1: Yeah, so Miroslav Volf is actually was born in the former Yugoslavia and was sort of a Croatian Protestant who came of age during all of those really difficult wars in the 90s in that region, and has formed a lot of his work around just war theory and when violence is justified when it's perpetrated by a state. And we paired him in conversation with Rabbi David Saperstein, who is the first U.S. rabbi ever appointed to be an ambassador, U.S. ambassador for religious freedom. And what really has stayed with me from this conversation is just that the conversation that David and Miroslav had was a whole moral conversation based on what the Pope had said about just war, what we've heard from the administration, particularly J.D. Vance, who has talked about just war theory. And that's not, I feel like we talk about just war theory all the time, but I really wanted to understand the Christian underpinnings of this and then also get a Jewish interpretation. And Rabbi Saperstein is also interesting because he knows international law. Like, this is also, he's also a lawyer in this. So we had this amazing conversation about the fact that this is the first time that we have not had extensive moral arguments in Congress, among more like public discussions that we did, for example, during the Gulf War, during Iraq, about whether the U.S. should be engaged in this action. And I just, that's sort of what I'm taking away from this conversation, that ways to think about what all of this, what the Pope actually says, what Catholic theology says, what Christian history says about this, Judaism, that's all in this episode.
0: And I don't want to spoil it because I can't wait to listen. But does he have any thinking about why we're not having that moral conversation?
1: That's a really good question. I think it's part of the, as we're seeing so much bifurcation and fracture of, like, we don't have as many national conversations anymore, right? Like, you and I know this, the media landscape is so diffuse. Yeah. What you were saying before about how we're sort of in conversation with people who are like others, that's also part of the space of this show, is I think just to have a different type of conversation where we're discussing the history and the context and the longer view that religion can provide as a different way into this conversation where maybe we're not attaching the labels of

0: like right or left, and more people can join.
1: Well, what I hear you describing in a way is a different type of media literacy. We talk a lot about media literacy on this show, and it's getting more complicated every moment with the advent of AI, of course, social media, the fractured news environment. But at a time like this, and perhaps it was always necessary, a certain type of religious literacy can be really useful, even if you don't consider yourself religious.
0: I think that media literacy is so important to you and to me. And what I have realized is that religious literacy is also very important. And it's more also not just because I think when you have people talking about, are we a Christian nation? Like understanding what the historical roots of Christianity are, what the Bible actually says, is very helpful to understanding, for you to come to an understanding of what you believe about that. But I think it's also, I think we should be having more conversations around morals and around what we think is moral. And that's part of this show, is to have a conversation that gets at, what are your values? How do other people make sense of this from their religious tradition? And what I think is so important when you turn to religious traditions that have dealt with these things for millennia is that these things have happened before. Mm. Like, there is a wisdom there, and there is a value to having a longer conversation and a longer view about this. And I actually think that's really important for democracy, too.
1: And a lot of nuance as well in those conversations. And it occurred to me that at a time when elected leaders, not all, but many, are making a religious argument for certain policies, it's useful to understand what their religions traditionally even say about some of the policies
0: or
1: they're pushing.
0: Or words that we use, right? Mm-hmm. Like, we use Zionism or anti-Semitism. And in the first episode, Rabbi Jill Jacobs goes into, this is your point about the nuance, a 5-minute explanation of why she invited Mayor Mamdani to her gala for Trua. And, you know, she said a lot of Jewish leaders have declared war on the mayor. This is why I think they shouldn't. And she sort of, this very lengthy, but I think important conversation about, this is what Zionism is. This is what it isn't. This is why Jewish people are concerned. This is how I view anti-Semitism. But the fundamental statement that she made, which is another thing that stayed with me, is she was like, look, people are not asking me, they're not asking the mayor of New York to come up. We're not at the bargaining table for determining whether there's a 1 or 2 state solution for Israel and Palestine. We live in New York. Back to Curtis's point, this is our city. We are neighbors. We have to work together on New York. And that's why I have a relationship with him. And by the way, my relationship with him has informed other things he's talked about anti-Semitism.
1: Really briefly, what else can we look forward to on the podcast?
0: We will be talking about AI, travel, news, like news consumption, news fatigue, and Buddhism, all coming up.
1: Well, that's Nyla Boodoo, host of the new podcast, Oh God, Now What? New episodes are available every Saturday.
0: We're gonna have you say it.
1: I'd be happy to, on the NPR One app or wherever you get your podcasts. Oh God, Now What is distributed by PRX and underwritten by the Templeton Foundation. And of course, Nyla is also a guest host on 1A. You hear her along with Todd Zwillick hosting the Friday News Roundup, and we always love to have her behind the mic. Nyla, it was great to talk to you.
0: Oh, so great to be here with you, Jen. Thank you.
1: Today's producers were Claire Mufson and Aileen Humphreys. And this program comes to you from WAMU, part of American University in Washington, distributed by NPR. I'm Jen White. Todd is with you tomorrow for the Friday News Roundup. Hope you tune in. Thanks for listening, and we'll talk more soon. This is 1A.

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7: They say art is never finished, only abandoned. 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From WAMU and NPR in Washington, this is 1A. Hi, I'm Jen White. Video game fans love looking to the future. 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But what if the industry's future lies in its past? According to a 2025 report, 90% of U.S. gamers played a remake or a remaster of an old video game last year. Some gamers love the updates to nostalgic favorites. Others worry about what it all means for a struggling industry. 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
8: Live from NPR News in Washington, I'm Janine Herbst. Iran has dismissed President Trump's threats of unprecedented economic sanctions against it, calling them failed policies, which would further increase anti-American sentiment. NPR's Jane Arath has more.
9: Trump on Wednesday in a social media post said Iran had missed the chance to make a deal and would face unprecedented economic warfare and isolation. A 60-day deadline expired this week without a return to negotiations to end the war on Iran, begun by the U.S. and Israel in February. A U.S. blockade is still in place, and Iran is still heavily restricting traffic through the Strait of Hormuz, a crucial oil waterway. Iranian Foreign Minister Abbas Araghchi on Thursday called Trump's threats economic terrorism, meant to divert attention from U.S. economic problems. Jane Arath, NPR News, Amman.
8: At least 12 people are dead, more than 40 wounded following a Russian missile attack on the Ukrainian capital of Kyiv. It comes as Ukraine says its air defense capabilities remain dangerously low, as NPR's Charles Maines reports.
10: Russia's defense ministry said it attacked Kyiv with missiles and drones, hitting a drone production factory as well as a military depot and a logistics hub. Yet at least some of the Russian fire destroyed apartment buildings as well, driving civilians out of their homes in the middle of the night. Russia has stepped up air attacks on Ukraine in recent weeks, trying to exploit Ukraine's lack of interceptors to down ballistic missiles. In turn, Ukraine has upped long-range drone attacks on civilian and military infrastructure in Russia. In the latest, Ukraine struck an oil terminal in the Russian Republic of Tatarstan, part of a wider campaign targeting Russia's energy sector that has caused gas shortages nationwide. Charles Maines, NPR News, Moscow.
8: California has adopted the nation's strongest wildfire regulations for landscaping around houses. NPR's Lauren Sommer reports residents will soon be required to manage flammable plants within 5 feet of their homes.
11: California has lost almost 60,000 homes and structures to wildfires in the last decade. So regulators have been looking at how to protect communities. Most wildfires are spread by tiny burning embers carried by the wind. When those catch in dry plants next to houses, they can ignite. Now, California residents in wildfire-prone areas will have to manage plants within 5 feet of their house. Only low-lying plants are allowed or well-maintained trees. The rules were delayed several years over concerns from homeowners about the cost and impact on landscaping. For existing houses, they go into effect in 3 years. Lauren Sommer, NPR News.
8: The Treasury Department says the national debt has now risen to more than $40 trillion, a record as spending surpasses revenue by $2 trillion a year. Wall Street's trading lower at this hour, the Dow down 285, the Nasdaq down 145. 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
3: 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I'm Mary Carol Magazzini. And we'd like to invite you to enjoy the opening concert of the Lake Champlain Chamber Music Festival's 18th season this Sunday afternoon. 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
14: From the Fairbanks Museum in St. Johnsbury, this is the Eye on the Sky weather update. In spite of a weakening cold front drifting through today, we're starting with some sunshine, burning off any of the valley fog. However, a minor system on this front to the west in the Ohio Valley will bring clouds back into the region and even a few showers far south later this afternoon and evening before high pressure builds in for some clearing tonight. Sunshine, pleasant weather tomorrow. The front returns with some showers on Saturday. The forecast, partly sunny, more afternoon clouds, and then a chance of showers south, mostly near and south of the Massachusetts border. Turning less humid, highs in the 70s. Tonight, a slight chance of an evening shower south, then becoming mostly clear, cooler, some areas of dense valley fog, lows in the upper 40s and 50s. For Friday, the morning fog burns off to some sunshine, mixed with clouds south in the afternoon, highs in the 70s to near 80. I'm meteorologist Mark Breen with an Eye on the Sky.
7: This is 1A. I'm Jen White. If you turned on a video game console in, say, 1997, there's a good chance you were playing something brand new and groundbreaking for gaming, like the legendary Japanese role-playing game Final Fantasy VII. Fast forward to this decade, if you wanted to try a newly released game in that genre, you might find yourself playing a game called Final Fantasy VII, with a new look and voice acting.
15: Prove to me you're the man Tifa says you are. That you're one of us.
16: Never said I was. I'm just here for the paycheck.
7: Same thing goes for 1998, with the horror game Resident Evil 2.
17: I know her. Ada wouldn't do something like that.
18: If you don't want to believe it, I don't really care. You're about to die anyway.
7: That game also got a remake in 2019.
19: I want to find out what's happening here. And stop whoever's behind it. Helping people like them? That's why I joined the Force.
7: You can hardly turn a corner in a dungeon or fire off an arrow in the world of video games without running into a remake, where developers take a classic game, strip it down, and build it up again as an improved or even new experience. These remakes are big business. According to a recent report, 90% of U.S. and U.K. gamers played a remake or a remaster in 2025. And between 2024 and 2025, gamers spent $1.4 billion on remakes and remasters. But why are remakes so common, and what do gamers want from remakes of their favorite titles? Our controllers are in hand and our screens are switched on for the latest in our series, Game Mode, this time remaking classic video games. Later, we hear from someone leading the team that's remade one of the most popular fantasy online games. But first, joining us from NPR headquarters in Washington, D.C. is James Mastromarino. He's a producer for NPR's Here and Now, and he also edits gaming coverage at NPR. James, it's great to have you back.
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7: And with us from Kansas City, Missouri, is Rebecca Valentine. She's a senior writer for the gaming news site Kotaku. Rebecca, welcome back to you as well.
21: Hi, it's great to be back.
7: And we want to hear from you. What are your thoughts about game remakes? Do you have suggestions for a game that should be remade? And if you have a favorite remake, tell us what makes it your favorite. You can email us at 1a@wamu.org. So, Rebecca, first, let's get our definition straight. Games can be remade, but they can also be remastered. What do those terms mean?
21: Well, it can be a little wishy-washy and the lines can be blurry, but very generally, a remaster is when you take an older video game of some sort and then you bring it to a more modern platform. So something that people are playing games on today, typically, generally with a few upgrades. So maybe they're visual upgrades. Maybe it wasn't in HD before. Now it's in HD now. Maybe you fix like some movement controls to make it a little easier. Maybe you add some accessibility options. But generally, it is the same game. It looks the same. The models are maybe a little nicer looking, but they are. It's all the same. The gameplay is the same. It's all the same. A remake is when you build something new from the ground up based on the original. So you mentioned Final Fantasy VII Remake. That you can look at that and that doesn't look or sound or play anything like the original Final Fantasy VII did. But if you put the two games side by side, you see it's clearly the same game, just redone in a more modern style from the ground up, not reusing any of that old stuff to work off of.
7: I mean, James, where do gamers find joy in playing a game you've already played? I mean, if it requires spending more money and making sure you have the latest hardware to go along with it, it's like, okay, that's an investment. But especially when we're talking about more of a remaster than a full remake, I mean, what's the fun in that?
20: Yeah, well, a lot of it is trying to relive the place that you were when you originally played those games. For example, the Baldur's Gate original games, Baldur's Gate 3 was a huge hit, but numbers 1 and 2 came out in the 90s and early aughts. Those have been remastered. And I've dabbled with them again, and they are relatively faithful. They keep much of the same graphics, but they're tuned in such a way that it's meant to evoke the feeling even as it's cleaning up many of the things behind the scenes, because fundamentally, games are still tech products. So these remasters are meant to bring them up to contemporary hardware in a way that is seamless, and ideally, you might not even notice. But of course, that gets very confused as soon as remakes enter the equation, because then a lot more kind of artistic decisions get made in how you transport an old style and aesthetic into a more modern sensibility.
7: Well, remakes and remasters are a growing part of the video game industry. According to Nielsen, total revenue from video game remakes doubled between 2018 and 2020. Rebecca, where do you think this wave of remakes actually started?
21: Oh, man. I would be hard-pressed to pinpoint an exact game and year when this began. I do think the increase is pretty easy to explain just because gamers are getting older. Like, all these people who played games when we were, you know, like 10, 11, 12 years old, we have like this deep nostalgia for those kinds of games. And now we're thinking about them a lot. I mean, maybe we're playing modern games as well, but we're looking back on that nostalgia and that feeling we had from our childhood. And maybe, you know, maybe we're looking at the games the youths are playing now and thinking, man, that's not for me. I wish I could play Resident Evil again or whatever.
7: Not the youths, Rebecca, the youths.
21: Not the youths.
0: James, what about for you? Is it mostly about nostalgia, do you think, or is there something else?
20: Yeah, we talk about 20-year nostalgia cycles and 30-year nostalgia cycles. I mean, the thing is, like, Final Fantasy, we mentioned 7 up top. Like, that game was looking backwards as soon as 1999, with, like, Final Fantasy 9 was a game that was deeply reflective of its past and trying to represent the earliest games in the franchise. So there's always, like, a really sliding scale between a remake to a spiritual successor to something that is kind of secretly a sequel, like the Final Fantasy VII remake trilogy that it's now become. So I think this has ramped up as more gamers grow older and the population gets bigger, and we all expect things to be accessible on these devices that cost us hundreds of dollars.
0: We're talking to NPR gaming coverage editor James Mastromarino and Rebecca Valentine, senior writer for the website Kotaku. And we're hearing from you. Sabrina emails, the greatest video game remake of all time and will always be The Last of Us Part 1. I'll take no arguments. I will never stop being grateful to Naughty Dog for taking one of the best games of all time and remaking it meticulously with incredible modern visuals. I've sunk hundreds and hundreds of hours into the original and the remake and always go back for more. It's such a joy to be able to revisit this story and gameplay I love in such a visually stunning way. Rebecca, is there a remake you find yourself going back to?
21: I really enjoy the remakes of Pokemon Gold and Silver. The remakes are called Pokemon Heart Gold and Soul Silver, and I think they are some of the best Pokemon games out there and some of the best remakes out there. Gold and Silver were incredible games to begin with. I have a lot of nostalgia for them. They were my first Pokemon games, so maybe I'm a little biased. But I do think they're generally regarded as just really good remakes of really good games, not just because they very accurately recaptured the world of Pokemon from that time, but did so in a way that brought things, like James was saying, brought things up to modern day. They added some features, they smoothed some things out that needed smoothing out, but they were still fundamentally these incredible games. They just looked and felt better. And man, I love those.
0: James, what about for you? Is there a remake you go back to?
20: Oh, man. Well, I really sympathize with that because I grew up with the original Pokemon Gold. But I go back to the Resident Evil remakes. Capcom has really kind of set a standard for what third-person action horror games look like with Resident Evil. I specifically think of the remake of Resident Evil 2. And that was, I think, a really thoughtful way to reapproach the story from ages back and really ignited my love for a ridiculous action hero named Leon Kennedy. That's his origin story. But I do think there's a peril there of a remake sort of eclipsing the original. Warts and all, there is a trade-off and a balance.
0: Well, we got this from a member of our text club. Assassin's Creed's developer just redid a game that they released years ago. The problem I have is they're charging full price for a rerun. I mean, Rebecca, why do developers and publishers want to invest time and resources into remaking games rather than trying to find that next big original hit?
21: It's popular. I mean, it makes them money to do so. Like there's a proven formula that we have seen with all these games where we have learned that if we remake something that used to be very popular, we will make just as much money, if not more in some cases. I mean, I don't know the exact numbers on Black Flag, but it seems like that game's done very well for Ubisoft, like possibly comparable to or better than, I don't know, to some of its more recent brand new Assassin's Creed games.
0: Well, James, I see you nodding your head there. Did the game do really well?
20: I believe it did, yes. The last big full-featured sequel in that series, Shadows, had a little bit of a rocky start and then performed about average for the series. And I think Black Flag has done extremely well because it was the time when everyone had soft and warm and fuzzy feelings towards the Assassin's Creed series before we all got burnt out on it. I have my own issues with the remake, but it is an interesting attempt to get back to that pirate sea shanty love.
0: We're talking to James Mastromarino. He's a producer for Here and Now and edits gaming coverage for NPR. Also, Rebecca Valentine, senior writer at Kotaku. Joseph writes, my favorite game remake is probably the Resident Evil 4 remake. The original Resident Evil 4 is already one of the most influential games ever made, so remaking it was a pretty dangerous proposition. What I love about the remake is that it doesn't treat the original like something broken that needed to be fixed. It preserves its identity while while reconsidering the parts that actually benefited from 20 years of hindsight. The controls, pacing, characterization, and atmosphere are modernized, but underneath it all, it's still Resident Evil 4. To me, that's what a good remake should be. But we still love to hear from you. Email us at 1a@wamu.org. And coming up, we hear from a game developer who this summer saw a decades-long dream of a remake come to life. That's just ahead.

0: In 1977, the psychobilly band The Cramps recorded a studio album that never saw the light of day. The recording sat in a garage for decades.
1: It's like the tomb underneath Tutankhamun's tomb, which never got raided because the raiders simply never knew it existed.
0: I'm Juana Summers. A new Cramps album, Gravest Gravy, on All Things Considered from NPR News.
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4: This is 1A. I'm Jen White. We're talking about video game remakes as part of our series Game Mode. With us are Rebecca Valentine, a senior writer for the gaming news website Kotaku, and James Mastromarino. He's a producer for WBUR's Here and Now and edits gaming coverage for NPR. Now let's bring a new voice into the conversation. Joining us from San Diego is Dave Yusefi. He's the executive producer of EverQuest Legends. That's a reimagining of EverQuest, an online multiplayer fantasy role-playing video game from 1999. Dave, welcome to 1A.
5: Thanks for having me.
4: So again, this is a remake of a pretty legendary title, but before you released EverQuest Legends this past June, there was just EverQuest. So just describe the game for us. What was that original title like?
5: So original EverQuest was released in 1999, and it was one of the very first what we call MMOs, massively multiplayer online games. Basically gives you a persistent world, a fantasy world in which you can log in and play a character, and you can adventure and, you know, kill orcs, and eventually you gain enough power to kill dragons, and you play with your friends, and it's one of the first sort of role-playing online fantasy games with a persistent 3D world.
4: What was your experience of playing that original EverQuest?
5: So I started playing EverQuest around, I don't remember exactly, 1999 or 2000, right around the time that the first expansion, Kunark, came out. And my experience was, you know, it just took me by surprise. I had been really into computer games, but I had never seen anything like EverQuest before. I had never experienced anything where you could just get sort of swallowed into this 3D fantasy world and just sort of lose your sense of reality and just get completely immersed in the game. And I was just immediately hooked. I played it for years. I played EverQuest 2 after I played EverQuest. And ultimately, it led to me getting a job at the company. At the time, it was called Sony Online Entertainment. It's what eventually led me to the company that makes EverQuest. I loved it that much.
4: How much of the appeal of the game was the multiplayer aspect for you?
5: For me, I think there was certainly, that was a big part of it, especially in the beginning, because I was playing with my close friends and we were in what's called a guild together. So, you know, we would spend time with, you know, other friends in the game, and we would adventure together and kill things together. But my take on the game really was that, like, I always wanted a more casual version of it. I loved playing with my friends, but I also wanted a version of it where I could just play it solo if I wanted to, or I could just play it for an hour or two, whereas the original game really required many hours and days of effort to really accomplish what you wanted to do in the game. And so, I mean, for me, the multiplayer was important, but maybe less so than I think for other folks. So it's, yeah, I think that's a personal thing.
4: So tell me about why now was the right time to remake EverQuest into something a little new.
5: So for us, I think the timing really comes down to an opportunity. We have, for EverQuest, we have fans, you know, like lifelong fans in our audience, in our community, who are also talented engineers, they're game designers, they are artists, and we have a community of folks that actually make their own versions of EverQuest. These are like small, non-commercial, private servers that are sort of their own takes on EverQuest. And, you know, different game companies have, they're called emulators. They viewed emulators, you know, they deal with emulators in different ways. You know, some of them, they just shut them down. In our case, we've been tolerant of them as long as they follow certain strict guidelines. And in any event, I saw an opportunity last year to collaborate with some of our biggest fans, who are these emulator makers, to have them collaborate with us to make the game. So all of the development is actually being done by a community of EverQuest fans. And, you know, basically I oversee the project and lead the development, but all the development's being done by, I'll give them a shout out to Game John, the folks who are very talented, huge, passionate fans, and have done a great job with the game.
4: Well, we're still hearing from you. Dave in Silver Spring, Maryland writes, I'm in my 60s and have been gaming for 30 plus years. I find that I'm usually disappointed when I play remasters of games that I've played before. I think that's more a comment on my personality than the product. But I enjoy remakes because they allow me to play franchises I may not have played the first time around, but with modern aesthetics and graphics. Rebecca, the EverQuest Legends team did a lot of work to dig up the original art assets and music from that 1999 game. How often do we see this kind of preservation work go hand in hand with remaking or remastering a classic?
6: It can vary. So with remasters, certainly it's much more common because it's, you know, it's if you take like the original game and then, you know, just like make the graphics better or improve some little things about it, you know, you're obviously still preserving a lot of what that core game is, though it's not always guaranteed. One of my favorite stories is of the Chrono Cross remaster from a couple of years ago. They apparently did not have access to the entire full game when doing that, so they had to kind of cobble some of it together. But then, you know, in other cases, things are just done entirely from the ground up because maybe you don't have access or maybe for whatever reason, especially with remakes, you want to do something totally different. Again, Final Fantasy VII Remake is a great example of that. Cloud's big blocky arms are not the character you were running around playing in that game. And then in other cases, people will try really hard to preserve very intricate things. One of my favorite examples of this one is the Ocarina of Time, Legend of Zelda Ocarina of Time 3DS Remake. They kept in bugs from the original because they were trying so hard to preserve the feel of that original game. There were some very beloved bugs in that game that people really liked that they managed to keep in.
4: Oh, Jamie in Cincinnati sent us this message on Vox Pop. I would love to see fully remastered versions of Witcher 1 and Witcher 2. The Witcher 3 was a masterpiece. It's one of the most popular games ever, and to see the earlier games reworked to modern levels of image quality and playability would be amazing. James, what do we know about how different companies decide when and whether to remake or remaster a game?
7: Well, the first thing I have to say is that CD Projekt Red is reportedly making a Witcher 1 remake. I just don't know when it's happening, but it's among the things they're working on. But the question is when, and I think a lot of it has to do with their shareholders. It has to do with the fact that these are generally very safe bets. But like, how much distance needs to pass before you can remake something? Like The Last of Us Part 1 was mentioned. That's a remake of a game that originally came out in 2013, then was remastered shortly thereafter. So it felt like all of these things kind of came out within like a decade of each other. And then, of course, there was the HBO show, which is another big reason to come up with another big version of the game that you can sell at a full sticker price. So I think it's a combination of all those factors, distance and also just if the timing of the market works.
4: Dave, I want you to take us back to when you first sat down with your team to start deciding what to keep, what to change as you reimagined EverQuest. What were those early conversations like?
5: So they're pretty deep, and there's a lot of debate, right? Because you want to make sure that you don't lose what makes EverQuest EverQuest. You don't want to lose the magic of the game, but at the same time, you do need to make sure, at least this was our goal, to make sure that the reimagined version of EverQuest, which became EverQuest Legends, that it would be appealing and approachable to a modern audience, that it had certain quality of life features, that it played like a modern game, that it respected people's time. And in order to make those decisions, basically you have to go almost feature by feature and work through them. And there's a lot of compromise. And like I said, there's a lot of debate. But that's really the only way to do it. And we created a very detailed design document that that sort of captured all of the decisions we made in terms of the direction we wanted to go. So, you know, they were pretty intense, but I think that we mostly landed in the right spot.
4: We're talking to Dave Yusefi, executive producer of EverQuest Legends. Also with us, Kotaku's senior writer, Rebecca Valentine, and James Mastromarino. He's a producer for Here and Now, who also edits video game coverage at NPR. We got this question from Daryl, who asks, Sony announced it's ending physical disc production of games, which raises a lot of questions among gamers, including about ownership. Given that and the rising costs of consoles and hardware, what value can remakes bring to the games industry through this time of change? I want to get to Daryl's question in just a second, but James, first, just remind us, how is the video gaming industry doing right now as more revenue comes from remakes and remasters?
7: Yeah, so Becca is sort of chuckling to herself because, yeah, it's a tough time. We saw a huge investment in the gaming industry during the pandemic when everyone was caught up at home, and we've seen a years-long contraction, lots of layoffs. So I've heard 2026 called in some quarters of the internet the year of the remakes, because it makes sense that these are the projects that companies want to invest in when things otherwise look very perilous. So it's not great, and the Sony decision about discs is kind of part of that, because they're trying to cut out the middleman and basically sell directly to customers so they can keep more of the profits, but it was soundly criticized online and kind of disturbing to people who care about games preservation.
4: So, Rebecca, to your thoughts, how do remakes fit into this broader moment?
6: Complicatedly. That's not a word. In a complicated manner. One of the big issues with Sony, one of the multiple big issues with Sony moving away from physical disc production is, as Daryl said, the question of digital ownership, right? So I have a digital copy of this game, and all of a sudden it could disappear from my digital library at any time. There have been instances of games just suddenly becoming unavailable for whatever reason. Whereas if I have a physical copy on a disc, I own that game. I can put it into, if I have a console that can play it, I can put it into that console anytime. And assuming it doesn't have some sort of online requirement component that I have to be able to access to play it, then I can play that game. And so I own that game. So remakes are sort of funny, because on one hand, physical copies of older games, like especially the further back you go from the 90s, can be really expensive, depending on what it is. If it was really popular, or if there are very few copies of that available, it's also very sometimes prohibitive to get these older consoles, because consoles can be expensive or difficult to find to play these older games on. So on one hand, a remake, you know, could make that game more accessible to everyone, so they don't have to spend that money. But on the other hand, if we're moving into an all digital future, then there's this whole other question of ownership. There are questions of, I can't buy used games anymore. I can't buy games at lower prices. So I'm going to have to buy these digital remakes at full price, you know, $60, $70, $80, however much that is. So remakes fit in sort of a weird place, where on one hand, it's a great way to make sure older games are more accessible to more people in the modern day, but they themselves can be prohibitive in other ways.
4: James, your thoughts?
7: Well, the thing I wanted to add is oftentimes a company will actually delist the earlier version of a game, even if it was remastered. So I think that happened with Persona 3 after Persona 3 Reload came out. It became much harder to get on digital platforms because they were pushing you towards the $70 release or the $60-$70 release. That was considered just an upgrade. Why wouldn't you want it? Well, maybe you want the original game for preservation purposes, or maybe you just want a cheaper game.
4: Well, we got this email from Joseph who says, Interesting, given you're talking about remaking EverQuest, another MMO game, World of Warcraft, has in some ways gone in the exact opposite direction. Rather than remake the original WoW with modern systems and conveniences, the developer Blizzard discovered there was a substantial audience that wanted the old game back more or less as it was. It's especially interesting because in many parts of the player community, that classic mode isn't treated as an antiquated version of the real modern game. There are players who genuinely consider it the superior version. Dave, what did you ultimately choose to change about EverQuest Legends, and what did you keep the same?
8: I'll start with what we kept the same. And I think, most strikingly would be the graphics. We kept the graphics, the original music, the original spell effects. And when I say we kept them the same, we really had to sort of dig them out of the archives and sort of reestablish the game as it existed in 1999, because nobody had really seen it for over 20 years. And in fact, we kind of surprised ourselves as we started to put it back together. We're like, oh yeah, that is what the game was like back then. But so that was what we did in terms of trying to keep the original version of the game. In terms of what we changed, we really wanted to make this more approachable for casual players and for folks who just wanted to play maybe for an hour or two at a time, maybe a few days a week. So you didn't have to devote so much time in order to make progress in the game. And to that, and also to just make it, more modern, we streamlined the user interface. We added things like floating combat text. We added lots of gameplay designs and mechanisms that allow the player to create a more powerful character. So we have something called multi-classing. It allows you to be, for example, a warrior and a wizard and a rogue all at the same time. So you have a lot more power in the game, and you can take on, creatures more easily. So, it was this balance between the original look and feel of the game, versus, also adding in convenience features and a lot more power for the players.
4: Well, let's go to our inbox. We got this message from Nico in Hyattsville, Maryland.
9: My favorite remaster of a classic game is The Legend of Zelda Ocarina of Time 3D. The original came out in 1998 on the Nintendo 64, and the 3DS remake came out in 2011. I think it did a great job of improving the game without losing what made the original special. The graphics were completely updated, and the controls and menus were made much easier to use, and they've even added gyro aiming features and better item management. It also included the Master Quest, which had previously appeared on the Nintendo GameCube re-release of The Ocarina of Time, and it made the dungeons more complicated, changed enemy and item placement, and it even gave experienced players a much harder challenge.
4: Thanks for that message, Nico. Another of you texted, make sure you mention the highly anticipated Switch 2 remake of the Nintendo 64 game, The Legend of Zelda, Ocarina of Time. I'm so excited for this. Dave, it can be a little dicey when you're revisiting and maybe changing something beloved, whether that's a game or a TV show or whatever. Fans have strong feelings about that. How are fans responding to your remake?
8: Yes, it can be very dicey. We're super happy with the fan reaction. We currently have over 60,000 people in our Discord, which is, where our main community hangout is online. Of course, there are always differing opinions, and we try to balance the game as well as we can. But overall, the reaction has been very positive. People are, generally speaking, loving the game. And, I think they're really enjoying this new version of our world of Norrath inside of EverQuest Legends.
4: We're discussing video game remakes as part of our ongoing series, Game Mode. We're here with Dave Yusefi, the executive producer of EverQuest Legends, Rebecca Valentine, senior writer for Kotaku, and James Mastromarino. He's a producer for Here and Now and edits video game coverage for NPR. Still to come, what studios have gotten remakes right, the ones fans have not liked, and what's coming out soon. That's just ahead. This is 1A.

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1: Let's get back to our discussion about video game remakes. It's the latest in our gaming series, Game Mode. We're here with Rebecca Valentine. She's a senior writer for the gaming news sites Kotaku. Also with us, James Mastromarino, a producer for WBUR's Here and Now. He also edits gaming coverage for NPR. And Dave Yusefi. He's the executive producer of EverQuest Legends. That's a new remake of a popular online game from 1999. And here's a message we got from one of you in Arizona.
2: Here's the thing. When it comes to video games, it's how the game plays and how it feels. And even a crunchy old game like Space Invaders or Pong can be thrilling. And sometimes the graphics and stuff like that, they just, they're overdone and they really don't hit how it feels.
1: Thanks for that message, Bob. Another of you texted, games are like movies. There is a limit for remakes. Well, you can still send your thoughts on remakes, especially remakes that are upcoming. What games are you waiting for? Email us at 1A@WAMU.org. We got this from Joshua in Minneapolis, who says, remember that these older games also run on older hardware. Not everyone wants to go out and buy a whole new console just to play a game. Plus, the vintage gamer market is already crazy. That said, recently I've been enjoying the Katamari Damacy remaster. I mean, Rebecca, where does the hardware part fit into this conversation?
3: Yeah, I was kind of touching on that earlier, but, you know, games, as James mentioned earlier, are technology, and technology evolves over time. We get new consoles every several years or so. And, you know, if you want to play an old game from like the 90s or something, you maybe the company that made it has made it available digitally on some service or another. But if it's not, then you have to go back and find a PS2, a PS1, a Nintendo 64, whatever old console it was released on. You not only have to find that old console, but you also have to find an old physical copy of that game. And depending if that game was really popular, then there's a chance that it might be affordable to you and findable, because maybe there's a lot of copies of it that were produced, but there's also kind of an equal chance that it still is popular and therefore good working copies of it, because technology degrades over time. This stuff breaks. Good working copies of it might be super expensive. Not to keep bringing up Pokemon, but Pokemon is a really great example of that. Old copies of like Red, Blue, Yellow, Gold, Silver, Crystal, those really old games that still work, those things can go for a lot of money, especially if you want them like nicely in the box.
1: I just want to mention, we did a show a few weeks ago about how the AI build out is driving up the price of everything from laptop computers to game consoles. And we heard from a lot of gamers who expressed concerns about the expense of buying new consoles. You can find that conversation over at the 1A.org. You know, if I'm trying to think of this through the studio perspective. And, you know, part of the work for them, I would imagine, is bringing new people to games. And so if you don't have a relationship to an original game, how are they kind of, I guess, bridging that gap? And I'll come to you first on this, Dave, because if you didn't play the original EverQuest, are you marketing this new remake in a way to try to draw in people to this experience even if they don't have that nostalgic connection?
4: Absolutely. Actually, that's a really big part of this effort, is that we really want to introduce EverQuest Legends, not only, you know, to existing or former players for the nostalgia of it, but also to like a newer generation of gamers. And we are seeing it resonate. And, you know, we have gotten, you know, different types of feedback indicating that there is a very substantial portion of the audience that never played EverQuest. Some of them are hearing about EverQuest through, you know, friends and family. There was a great comment online, something about, you know, oh, I'm playing the game that my, you know, my great grandpa played, which is hard to imagine, but you know, I suppose it's possible. But we also are seeing a lot of pickup just through, the streaming on Twitch and new generations of gamers seeing the game on Twitch and going, oh, what is that? That looks like a lot of fun. And that definitely is a big part of our target market.
1: James, how are you seeing studios attract new gamers to the remake market?
5: Well, I know a lot of people that are playing Final Fantasy VII Remake and Rebirth that didn't actually play the original game. And so, as an earlier caller said, like, it is an opportunity to pick up with a series that you might have heard from all the legends that circulate about it. That was the case with me and much of the Resident Evil catalog. I didn't realize, like, all of these games were so influential until I replayed them through these remakes. And the trick is that you can't sand off all the edges, right? Like, you still want it to retain the core of the original. And some people would argue that that happens all too often when studios do this.
1: Well, Dave, it makes me wonder whether you and your team looked at other games for inspiration as you were approaching remaking EverQuest. Did you look to other legacy titles to get some guidance?
4: You know, I would say that not really. I mean, we are certainly aware of other game companies that have done remakes or remasters. And so, you know, we knew that there could be an audience out there, but we really sort of had our own vision for what we wanted this game to be. And I think it's driven just by the fact that we remember the original, or at least I remember the original EverQuest. One of your callers had a great point about how a game plays and feels. I like to analogize it to like a classic record, right? It's like, It's not the fact, it doesn't matter necessarily whether the game was made using the best or most modern technology. The point is, you know, if it has a certain feel, if it plays a certain way, if it has a certain magic that makes it fun, then it will resonate, I believe, you know, with any audience, as long as you present it, you know, as a game that is approachable and is sort of tuned, you know, for a modern audience. Mm.
1: Rebecca, I'm curious to hear whether you've seen any pitfalls that studios remaking games are falling into. You know, maybe a decision that seemed like a good idea at the time, but it just didn't land with fans.
3: One that comes to mind is the, I'm so sorry, I'm just leaning on Pokemon here, but I think about it a lot. They did remakes a couple of years ago of Pokemon Diamond and Pearl. And they were called Pokemon Brilliant Diamond and Pokemon Shining Pearl. And I personally liked them quite a bit. So if you're looking at my review out there, I did like them genuinely, but the fans did not like them. And one of the reasons the fans didn't like them is because there was a third game called Pokemon Platinum that upgraded a lot of the features from Diamond and Pearl originally when they came out. And the remakes just seemed to throw a lot of that out. A lot of the things that people really loved about that upgraded version were not in there. There were also just a lot of bugs. Sometimes remakes get made

0: You can toggle between the original pixelated art to the more upscaled art, and it still feels a lot like the original game, even though they bolted a lot of kind of contemporary live service elements to it. So kind of a cautionary tale from our folks at Blizzard.
1: It's interesting in listening to you talk. It sounds like nostalgia is a key ingredient in remakes, but it's also a bit of a double-edged sword. You can lean into the nostalgia, remind players of why they loved the original game, but you can't do that too much because you might risk making a remaster or in like leaning away from nostalgia, you might eliminate parts of the games that really attracted players in the first place. Dave, what role did nostalgia play in the development process for EverQuest?
2: You know, I think it was an important piece of it, but I would say that as we designed the game and as we developed the game, there was more emphasis actually on ensuring that the game was going to be fun for a more modern audience, that it wasn't actually going to play like the original game did. And there was also a real focus on making sure that we were doing everything we could to make the game appealing to like a newer generation of gamers. Like that is a very important part of what we're trying to do, because the game is incredible and it should be experienced by everybody, not just folks who used to play the game or have, you know, a sort of a long history with EverQuest. So, I mean, it's always a balance. And of course, the nostalgia is important. I was the biggest proponent of going back to the original look and feel, graphics, you know, spell effects, etc. But I would say really the North Star for us was making sure that this was going to be a modern game that had a broad appeal.
1: We're talking to Dave Yusefi. He's executive producer of fantasy game remake EverQuest Legends. Also with us, James Mastromarino. He edits video game coverage for NPR. And Rebecca Valentine, senior writer for Kotaku. We're hearing from lots of you. Nicholas in Indianapolis left us this message on 1A Vox Pop. My favorite video game revival is without a doubt old school RuneScape. It's a preserved version of the 2007 RuneScape role-playing game. And it has been so wildly successful, even compared to their newest version of RuneScape. You are getting big high fives from Rebecca Valentine, Nicholas. We also heard from Kyle, who emails, one of the best remakes for me has to be Black Mesa, a fan-made remake fully released by the Crowbar Collective in 2020 with the blessing of Valve, the developer of the original game, Half-Life, from 1998. For the Half-Life community of gamers, it felt like a breath of fresh air in a game that was already groundbreaking when it was first released, and fed a desire to see the next installment in that series. If we've arrived at this era where developers, especially the biggest game companies, what we call, you know, AAA studios, want to fill their release calendars with more remakes, and those remakes have generally succeeded at getting players' attentions, Rebecca, to what extent does that create a crowding out problem in the industry for new games that aren't established properties?
3: I would say it does create that sort of problem. But I do think that one of the reasons that these remakes are getting made, we've touched on this already, is that they tend to be safer bets. Like if you know a game did very, very well, you know, 20 years ago, and you know there's still a fan community that's really into it, you know it's going to do well now. And right now, it's really expensive to make a game, even if it's a remake of something else. It takes years to do, and it can be very, very risky for companies to come out with something that's brand new, like just a totally new idea. They might spend millions and millions of dollars on this thing and years of their time, and then it might be a total flop and go nowhere for them. So I think increasingly companies are foregoing those risky newer games, and they're turning to remakes as safer bets. And on one hand, that's cool for people like me who see their favorite games get remade and get to enjoy those. But on the other hand, it means that there's probably, we will never know what would have happened, but maybe something cool could have been invented with that time and that budget and that money that we've never seen before. And we never will see it because that team was doing something else with that time. And because the industry is a mess, they're all going to get laid off at the end of it anyway.
1: Well, as Rebecca said, James, the industry is a mess. Is there any sign that this trend is slowing down, or do you think we're going to be in the remake era for a while?
0: No, there are no signs.

0: that it's slowing down. I think the best that you could say is that we are seeing consolidation between the biggest companies starting to ease up just a little bit. More smaller studios are getting spun off. That happened at Microsoft when their new head of the Xbox decision came in. They started to negotiate with other companies, which was, you know, a bloodbath. But the upside could be that we'll have smaller studios making more things on their own. But I think in general, the big top players, as you mentioned, the AAA studios are looking for all of these remakes, and that's going to take up the time. There's an argument to be made that that's keeping the lights on so that another team within the company can work on something new. But we keep on hearing of cancellations of games that are trying to push things forward, whereas the remakes largely stay on the release schedule.
1: Yeah, Dave, who do you think will enjoy EverQuest Legends? If people are listening to our conversation and they haven't picked up the game yet, who do you think it's for?
2: I think it's for anybody who likes a casual online game. If you like the kind of games that are, you log into a virtual world and you can explore, like a sandbox, if you like, you know, some adventure, or you like to, I mean, it'll appeal to you if you like to, you know, crawl dungeons and kill creatures and build up your character. If you like trade skilling, if you like to just sort of hang out and, you know, enjoy meeting other people in an online world. You know, it really, I think, appeals to anyone who likes that sort of persistent multiplayer online experience.
1: Well, Rebecca and James, I want to give you the last word here. If people want to dive into modern remakes to get a sense of, you know, what developers are doing, how they're innovating, are there specific remakes you'd suggest picking up? Rebecca, I'll come to you first.
3: I'm going to very quickly give you two. If you just want to play a really, really good game that you probably didn't play when it was out originally, Live Alive on Nintendo Switch is freaking incredible. It's beautiful. They preserved everything that was really good about that game and then also tacked a little extra onto the ending. It's so, so good. I am obsessed with Final Fantasy VII Remake and the trilogy. I think it is a very cool examination of what it means to remake a game at all. Because they're doing some very interesting things, especially given the big moment, the big twist of Final Fantasy VII that I won't spoil here. But they do some interesting mind games with the player on that one, and I think it's very cool.
1: James, briefly, your thoughts?
0: Yeah, we'll see how they can possibly bring that to a conclusion with the upcoming final game of that trilogy. I would say give a shout out to Digital Eclipse, which are doing great preservation work. They basically make museum pieces of really formative games, among them The Making of Karateka, a classic game by Jordan Mechner.
1: And we did spend an hour of Game-O talking about the gaming archive and how to preserve it. You can find that at the1a.org. That's James Mastro-Marino. He's a producer for WBUR's Here and Now. He also edits gaming coverage for NPR. Rebecca Valentine, senior writer for the gaming news site Kotaku. And Dave Yusefi. He's the executive producer of EverQuest Legends, a remake of a popular online game. Thanks to you all. Today's producers were Chris Castano and Michael Falero. And this program comes to you from WAMU, part of American University in Washington, distributed by NPR. I'm Jen White. Todd Zwillig is with you for tomorrow's News Roundup. Hope you tune in. Thanks for listening, and we'll talk more soon. This is 1A.

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3: 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I'm Dina Temple-Raston. Today, we're looking at what happens when we start handing our moral judgment over to machines. In Silicon Valley, some parishioners are turning to AI for spiritual guidance.
4: What do I do when my prayers aren't answered?
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3: 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Stay with us.
7: Live from NPR News, I'm Lakshmi Singh. The war the U.S. and Israel initiated against Iran is stretching into a sixth month, and restoring oil shipments through the Strait of Hormuz is still a struggle. The Trump administration's bombing campaign has been unable to wrestle control for the critical waterway from Iran. President Trump is now employing economic warfare. NPR's Aya Batrawi reports Trump has called on allies to help the U.S. unleash, quote, economic D-Day.
8: We've seen maximum economic pressure before by President Trump, but this is a step beyond because now there is that naval blockade in place, and it is blocking Iran from being able to export its oil. And this pivot from bombings to blockade comes as AAA says gas prices in the U.S. are up 30% on average from a year ago. So in many states, people are paying a dollar or more per gallon than they were. Now, that is because of Iran's chokehold on the Strait of Hormuz since the beginning of this war.
7: NPR's Aya Batrawi. President Trump has hosted tech leaders at the White House to talk about U.S. efforts on cryptocurrency and artificial intelligence. Trump says the technology is crucial to create more jobs and to beat China, but voters have a different perspective. Here's NPR's Deepa Shivaram.
9: The president argued that if he were the mayor of a town, he would want an AI data center there for the tax benefits.
10: But if I were a governor or mayor, I would want that plant in my community, and many of them are designed in a very beautiful way.
9: That puts Trump at odds with the majority of Americans. A Gallup poll from March this year said 7 in 10 Americans oppose an AI data center getting built in their area. Trump, in his remarks, acknowledged that AI data centers could use a, quote, little public relations help. But his stance underscores how his perception of the technology differs from voters' concerns, which could be a top issue in the midterm elections this year. Deepa Shivaram, NPR News, The White House.
7: Several hundred people wearing pink gathered today outside the Massachusetts courthouse where Lindsay Clancy is on trial for killing her three children. The mostly female group said they wanted to raise awareness about postpartum depression and how women are generally treated by the mental health system. Clancy says she was mentally ill at the time of the crimes and should not be held criminally responsible. The prosecution argues the former labor and delivery nurse knew what she was doing. The basics of everyday living, a private place to bathe, cook, escape harsh weather conditions, sleep, elude nearly 2 million Palestinians in Gaza. A new UN-affiliated report by the Shelter Cluster finds nearly 94% of Gaza's population is living in critical or catastrophic shelter conditions. More than half of Palestinians in the war-ravaged territory have been living in tents for more than 3 years, which is far longer than what tents were designed to withstand. From Washington, this is NPR. There have been more than 50 heat wave days recorded in France this year, an all-time record. NPR's Eleanor Beardsley reports the five back-to-back heat waves that started in the spring lasted 52 days.
11: The previous standout year, 2022, saw three separate heat waves, but their combined duration was 20 days shorter than this year's total. Two-thirds of Europeans were affected by extreme heat this summer, with heat records broken in France, Italy, Spain, and Great Britain. French health authorities say the sweltering conditions this summer caused more than 7,300 excess deaths. Eleanor Beardsley, NPR News, Paris.
7: Prince Harry and his wife Meghan say they are planning to move back to the United Kingdom. Relations between the couple and the British family have been strained since they gave up royal duties and moved to California more than 6 years ago. NPR's Lauren Freyer has the latest.
12: An official familiar with their plans tells NPR Harry and Meghan plan to move sometime this month and have enrolled their children, 7-year-old Prince Archie and 5-year-old Princess Lilibet, in a British school starting in September. The Duke and Duchess of Sussex, as they're still known, have no plans to resume royal duties, though. They'll live in a non-royal residence outside the capital. Last month, they came to the UK on vacation, visiting Harry's father, King Charles, who is 77 and undergoing cancer treatment. It was the first time the king had seen his grandchildren in person in more than 4 years. The official tells NPR a possible move did not come up during that visit. The king was notified this past Sunday and welcomes the decision. Lauren Freyer, NPR News, London.
7: I'm Lakshmi Singh, NPR News.
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3: Welcome back. From Recorded Future News and PRX, this is Click Here, a show about the people making and breaking our digital world. I'm Dina Temple-Raston. Now, most of us have moments when we just need someone to talk to, when something isn't working or something hurts or we don't know what to do next. And for a long time, these conversations happened face-to-face with a pastor, a rabbi, an imam, or just someone we trust. But increasingly, people are turning somewhere else, not to a person, but to a machine, typing hard questions into a chatbot that seems to have easy answers. So, what happens when the voice guiding you isn't human at all? For one longtime churchgoer in Silicon Valley, that question became deeply personal when he found himself caught between two worlds that don't usually overlap: faith and technology. Joe Tse had spent 2 decades in Silicon Valley, and most of his life as a practicing Christian. And there was one place that always felt like home: Menlo Church, a Presbyterian congregation in the San Francisco Bay Area.
14: What drew me to that church was this one particular pastor whose books I read.
3: A pastor named John Ortberg.
15: So I want to say hi to everybody that's in this room and everybody joining us at all of our campuses, people tuning in online. So glad you're here.
14: And I felt like he combined a lot of the theology and kind of the biblical academia with more practical things.
15: I want to talk to you about the day when Jesus came to the Bay Area and met a man who was kind of the poster boy for Silicon Valley.
16: For years, Joe turned to Pastor Ortberg's teachings for guidance. And then the pandemic hit. The sanctuary emptied, the routines collapsed, and the pastor, who had always felt so present, who seemed to be speaking directly to Joe, stepped down from the church, unexpectedly, amid some controversy. The voice Joe trusted, the one he returned to, was suddenly gone. And into that silence, something else began to take shape.
14: And that, coincidentally, was also the time when ChatGPT came out.
16: Joe wasn't new to artificial intelligence. He'd worked at Samsung, where he'd been exposed to some of the early models.
14: They had an AI research lab in San Jose, and so I got to experiment with some of the early AI reinforcement learning type of technologies.
16: And Joe did what most of the rest of us did when ChatGPT suddenly appeared. He put the chatbot through its paces, marveling at how it could riff on text, connect ideas, and answer almost any question he asked. And he started to think, not just, is this impressive, but could this help me spiritually? So Joe started posing theological questions, and he watched as ChatGPT effortlessly repurposed existing ideas, responded in ways that felt uncannily human, and gave him many of the answers he'd been searching for, without judgment. So he started to wonder, could this chatbot fill the space left behind by Pastor Ortberg?
14: You know, I missed his teachings, and so I took all of his previous sermons and teachings and shoved it into an LLM.
16: He created a virtual version of his favorite teacher, a kind of John Ortbot.
14: I wanted to see if I could still retain some of the wisdom and teachings that he brought.
16: Things like,
4: what do I do when my prayers aren't answered?
16: And then God answers like this.
17: When prayers seem unanswered, it's essential to remember that God cares about your pain and can be expected to do something about it.
16: Joe knew he was talking to a machine, but the response didn't feel mechanical. It felt pastoral. And researchers say this kind of interaction is becoming increasingly common. Heather Melquist-Lato has spent years thinking about that. As a cultural anthropologist, she studies the intersection of religion and technology.
18: Religion has always been leading kind of the mainstreaming of technological change throughout American history. So religion is everywhere in the story of tech.
16: The invention of the printing press, largely driven by a desire to democratize the Bible. When radio came around, pastors grabbed mics and started broadcasting sermons into homes.
19: The National Council of Catholic Men presents the Catholic Hour.
16: And with television came the rise of televangelists.
20: Ladies and gentlemen, would you please welcome John Osteen?
16: The internet only drove this further. It ushered in YouTube sermons and Bible podcasts. In fact, one of the world's most popular podcasts is called The Bible in a Year. So churches experimenting with technology isn't unusual. And Heather says Joe's church, Menlo Church, is exactly where you'd expect this kind of experimentation to happen. It's a megachurch just outside of San Francisco with thousands of people in the pews.
18: So there is really a long history of megachurches in America, but they really picked up in the late 19th and early 20th century, along the time of certain media advancements like radio and later television.
16: Megachurches, if you haven't been, are less stained glass and more stage lighting. Any congregation with over 2,000 members qualifies. And Heather started her research looking at megachurches in South Korea.
18: One even had about 1 million congregants. So it's just a completely different scale of operation.
16: And here's the thing about churches that big. They rely on tech. They have to. There's no pulpit loud enough. Often, the entire institution is built around a magnetic leader. And to share that charisma with thousands across campuses, cities, even time zones, they broadcast.
21: I want to extend a special welcome to our Bay Area campuses in San Mateo, Menlo Park, Mountain View, Saratoga. Those of you joining online, even from around the world, I know that
16: it's like at Joe's church.
14: I think there's about 5,000 people that attend weekly. Because it's multi-campus, we actually don't see the pastor in person. We actually see a broadcast of the pastor, which was kind of a foreign thing to me at first, but it's something I got accustomed to.
16: So John Ortberg, the pastor Joe liked so much, well, their relationship was completely virtual.
14: Because Menlo Church is such a large church that I actually never met him.
16: And here's why that's important. Large language models like ChatGPT require data, lots of it. And Joe's church, because of its mega churchness, had a treasure trove of data, literally years of sermons, all helpfully online and easy to download. And that's what he fed into his chatbot to create his very own virtual pastor. And he didn't hold back. He started feeding the chatbot the kinds of questions he'd never quite had the courage to ask in real life.
14: How should Christians think about divorce? Can someone lose their salvation?
0: Is homosexuality really a sin?
16: And this is what surprised him most. It wasn't just that the chatbot had answers. It was how it responded to him, completely without judgment.
14: Because I've been a Christian for so long. I mean, some of these are fundamental questions that, you know, I'd be a little bit embarrassed to also ask.
16: The chatbot didn't preach. It reflected, offered scripture, gave frameworks.
14: It's not going to give you a yes or no response. It's going to give you some things to think about. It'll give you some biblical references. It'll give you kind of a framework to think about it. And that was all very helpful.
16: Joe began to rely on this virtual pastor in ways he never could in real life. And that raised a new question. Did he need to tell Pastor John what he was doing? He decided he probably did. So one summer day in 2023, they met at a local diner in San Jose. Pastor Ortberg, in the flesh, sat across from Joe, French fries in one hand, phone in the other. Joe opened his little invention and the pastor typed in a question, while Joe waited nervously.
14: I remember him looking at it and saying, yeah, that's something I would say. He was pretty blown away by it. And he thought it was the coolest thing.
16: But when Joe dreamed this all up, it never occurred to him to sell it. But now that he had Pastor John's blessing, his Silicon Valley brain kicked in. And he started to wonder, could other churches use something like this? But it turns out, other pastors didn't need AI to answer theological questions. That's what they went to divinity school for. What they needed was something to help them connect with their communities and to grow them.
14: The churches they want is, okay, the individual homily or sermon, take that recording, run it through your AI algorithms, and spit out some new resources for us to send to our congregation between Sundays.
16: So Joe pivoted. He built exactly what they asked for, a platform that digests sermons and builds new materials for congregants, newsletters, Instagram reels, podcasts, even video sermons translated into other languages.
14: I'd say the majority of people are blown away, and pastors tell us all the time, this Bible study is better than anything I could have come up with, or this devotional is great. It's something that would have taken me hours to create. So we get a lot of that, but we also get some weary folks.
16: Those weary folks have theological concerns, but also some more universal ones, too.
14: A very common concern and objection we get from pastors is, how do I trust this thing? Is this thing going to hallucinate?
16: Hallucinate. That's the AI term for when a chatbot makes stuff up. And it sounds harmless, but for religious leaders, it isn't. A wrong answer could lead their congregations astray. So Joe built in some guardrails.
14: And so one of the very first things we did was we made sure that we have timestamp reference links to everything that the chatbot returns. So, you know, it'll give a response to a question. And then after every paragraph, there's a timestamp link. And if you click on that link, it goes to that particular YouTube video and that particular point in the message where he referenced that concept or idea.
16: He also added a search engine, not for the Bible, but for sermons. There are tens of thousands of them, with more being uploaded every week.
14: Say that there's a Bible verse that you're curious about or that you're going to preach about if you're a pastor. Well, we're making a tool available such that you can search whatever passage you have in mind. You could see what thousands of other pastors have said about that particular piece of scripture.
16: A powerful tool, but one that prompts other questions.
14: So the concern there is, am I enabling pastors to plagiarize off of each other? And so that's something I kind of wrestle with, is I am making it very easy for pastors to see what other churches have said about any particular topic.
16: And Joe's not the only one navigating this new terrain. The questions he was asking about ethics and authorship and even originality were echoing across church offices. And where some might see risk, others see opportunity.
1: Innovation's happening quicker than dog years at this point, right?
2: Yeah.
1: And so in a single given year, you're having 7 leapfrogs. You're having more than that. It's almost like on a weekly basis, new stuff is coming up.
16: That's Kenny Jang. He runs a consultancy called AI for Church Leaders, essentially tech support for pastors trying to keep up. Like Joe, Kenny helps churches generate content, translate sermons, and stretch one message across many platforms.
1: AI for Church Leaders started as a group. It's now, I don't know, it's on its way to 7,000 people. We started a training platform. We built a summit. We built use case specific stuff. So like we built repurposeyoursermon.com. So you should use AI to repurpose your sermon, long form content into short form, 10 different ways.
16: But AI isn't just shaping what churches say. It's also being used to manage how churches run, including something especially sensitive, tithing. Donation tracking tools can flag patterns, who gives, how often, and when that behavior changes. That list becomes a reason to reach out.
1: Then we can then go and have a checkpoint and reach out to you. If no one's reached out to you or haven't seen you in a while, give you a call, take you out to lunch or breakfast or coffee. There's a way to start to build that relationship and then provide that opportunity for the church to be the church of support and care and things like that.
16: So far, this is all happening inside the church. Tools meant to help pastors notice when someone might be struggling. But not every platform stops there. Some apps go even further, not just managing donations, but finding disciples. Glue, a Christian tech platform, launched a tool that tracks evangelism, spreading the good word, who you prayed for, who you spoke to, what you said. And that's where the data trail starts to feel, well, less divine. Here's Heather again.
18: There was really an interesting case in Finland, actually, where someone sued the Jehovah's Witnesses because they were concerned that the door-to-door visits by the Jehovah's Witnesses was collecting information and a violation of their privacy in terms of what their household makeup looked like and things like that. And they won.
16: Tracking your neighbor, even with what the user feels are good intentions, raises a lot of ethical red flags.
18: You have to think what that does to you as a neighbor. You know, how does that change your relationship to your neighbors? Is it really so important that we should be tracking these like we might track business expenses?
16: And for churches, especially small ones, this technological shift raises another concern. What if AI makes them obsolete?
18: AI in churches has caused a lot of people to reflect on what is at the core of Christianity and what is more incidental or non-essential about Christianity. The hope is that AI will make these churches more efficient. And so then the question becomes, what are the things that we need to be more efficient at? And what are the things in which maybe we shouldn't seek efficiency?
16: Because spiritual growth isn't usually fast. It's not clean. It's not automated. It's messy, really personal, full of doubt.
18: AI and different LLMs, they're being used often so that people can move quickly to some sort of answer where, you know, grappling with these questions has always been kind of one of the most valuable things that people find in the practice of religion.
16: And Heather, despite her concerns, believes technology can help churches, but only if it doesn't replace what's sacred.
18: The thing that often concerns me about religion and technology is that technology is being used to replace some of the things that are perhaps most essential and valuable to religious practice or to any kind of social community. And it's being done without enough kind of careful reflection and thought.
16: Careful reflection and thought. Not exactly AI's strong suit, but still there's potential if churches can use the tool without losing the human work at the center of faith. Religion isn't the only place where people wrestle with impossible questions. There are moments when there's no time to sit with uncertainty because a decision has to be made now, life or death. When we come back, we head to an ER in Las Vegas and ask whether AI can help doctors make the hardest choices they'll ever face. That's next. You're listening to Click Here.
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0: Welcome back. This is Click Here, the show about how technology is changing everything. I'm Dina Temple-Raston. A moment ago, we were talking about moral reflection, about the slow, uncertain work of wrestling with right and wrong. But there are moments when moral judgment has to happen instantly. On the night of October 1st, 2017, Kevin Menace was doing rounds in the ER when a nurse motioned him over. Her face made clear that something terrible had happened.
1: Las Vegas is on lockdown after a gunman opened fire at a popular outdoor country music festival.
2: That's when I first heard about it, that there was a mass shooting and that victims were coming our direction. This is the scariest thing you could ever handle or deal with. You can talk about it, you can prepare for it, but there's no practicing this.
0: Sirens are kind of the soundtrack of an emergency room, loud, then fading, a pause at every stoplight. It's a very particular rhythm that ER staff know well. It's a sound you can learn to kind of read. But that night, the cadence was off.
2: When I was out there in the ambulance bay listening, it was different.
0: The volume was holding steady, which Kevin said told him that they weren't waiting at the stoplights. They were running them. And that was a little unnerving.
3: Because there were so many of them.
2: Yeah, because it was so many of them.
3: Wow.
0: Had you ever responded to or witnessed something at the Las Vegas scale before?
2: No one has ever witnessed anything at that scale.
0: They didn't know it yet, but what happened that night in Paradise, Nevada would come to be known as the deadliest mass shooting by a single gunman in U.S. history. 60 people were killed and more than 400 injured. Kevin Menace picked up the phone and started issuing orders. Open every operating room, get every scrub tech, every nurse, every anesthesiologist, every surgeon, get them to the ER right now.
2: I didn't really have much emotion. I think I was on autopilot at that point.
0: He and his team pushed every empty bed and every wheelchair out to the ambulance bay. And then they waited. Finally, the ambulances started pulling in.
2: And when I got that first look into the car, that's when I knew the scale that we were about to deal with was something that, you know, was nightmarish and just bigger than anything you could even imagine.
0: And the thing is, emergencies like this aren't just about medicine. They're about decisions, where you place staff, how you stage equipment, how you distribute supplies. And those choices can matter as much as the treatments themselves. Because let's say you only have one trauma bay, but two patients arrive, and then more.
2: You know, you turn that to three, you turn it to four, and you know, you have patients who are waiting in the line, but they're dying while waiting.
0: You have to decide fast who gets treated first and who waits. Fortunately for Kevin, he wasn't the first to face these choices. There's a process for triage, one that dates back centuries.
2: This is a system back from Napoleon's time. And that's the mass casualty triage system taught, you know, all over the world.
0: It's simple, a little brutal, but very necessary. A color-coded system of flags. A red flag means immediate, do something now or they'll die. Yellow flag, serious, but you have a little time. Green flag, they'll live even without immediate care. And black, already gone.
2: So it's black, red, yellow, and green.
0: It was a system designed for speed, not certainty. And using that system, Kevin tagged patient after patient for hours.
2: Red, green, yellow, red, red, red, green.
0: Hundreds of victims, tough calls, complex decisions.
2: Yellow, red, green, red.
0: The same judgment repeated again and again under mounting pressure.
2: Green, red, yellow.
0: All night until 5 a.m., when his shift was finally over. Kevin went home and fell into bed. And when he woke up,
2: I had never been that sore in my entire life because I had ran. I sprinted from patient to patient for the, 7-8 hours that we were working.
0: The adrenaline faded. And then something else crept in. Doubt. That's when the second guessing started.
2: How could I have done this better? Where was I slow and how could I have sped this up? What did I not recognize? What did I do right?
0: Because once the crisis passes, the questions don't. There were things he'd change. Of course there were. But overall, he actually felt pretty good about what they'd done. And so did others. One doctor, a mentor, even told him, "You should write about this."
2: I'm not one who seeks notoriety. I don't want any of that. But she guilted me in saying that, somebody could learn from you.
0: So he wrote a journal article detailing what happened in the ER that night. A month later, it came out. And what he thought would be useful for doctors turned out to resonate far beyond emergency room medicine.
2: I never would have thought that, a researcher working on AI would think that this is something that, could have helped.
0: 2,000 miles away in Washington, D.C., Kevin's article landed on the desk of a researcher at the Defense Department's Secretive Innovation Lab.
4: I'm Matt Turek. I'm the Deputy Office Director for the Information Innovation Office at DARPA.
0: DARPA, the Defense Advanced Research Projects Agency. Essentially, the Pentagon's R&D lab. It's where the government dreams up the future. It's the group that invented GPS, stealth technology, and yeah, even the internet.
4: DARPA was founded with the mission of creating strategic surprise for national security.
0: Matt called Dr. Menace, Kevin, to talk about the connection between their work. What he saw in Kevin's story wasn't just medicine, it was decision-making under impossible constraints. And he explained that one of DARPA's jobs is to improve how the military makes decisions during war, including medical decisions. Kevin started to understand the link. After all, ER doctors and battlefield medics all face the same core problem. Too many patients, too little time.
4: So things like battlefield triage, for instance, even exquisitely trained trauma surgeons presented with the same information, they could make very different decisions, very justifiably.
0: Ethical decisions. Decisions like red flag or yellow flag. Treat this patient first or that one. These are technical problems. They're moral ones. And Matt started to wonder if AI could help navigate those gray areas. Could a machine untouched by fear, fatigue, or trauma outperform a human under pressure? Especially in moments when doctors have to choose whether to follow protocol or break it. That's what caught Matt's attention when he read Kevin's article about his decisions during a mass shooting, because Kevin did break protocol, and he had to.
4: So he literally turned to a nurse who'd been working alongside him in the parking lot and said, "You see what I've been doing. Make sure people go to the right places." And that also contravenes typical triage policy, which is that the most senior physician, the most experienced one, should be the one making the trauma decisions.
0: And then there was that black tag, that marker for patients beyond saving. In the chaos, Kevin didn't want to risk declaring someone dead prematurely, a human instinct. But later, he wondered if that instinct cost time.
2: That first card, I should have black tagged all 5 right in the beginning. And there were a couple more patients that had come in, and I should have black tagged them.
0: This is the space DARPA is trying to enter, the space between compassion and consequence, between instinct and outcome. And this, the second guessing, the improvisation, the moral weight, is exactly what is hardest to encode. And that's the gap DARPA wants to close. So Matt's team started testing that idea, not in theory, but under pressure. They brought in real military medics and then dropped them into virtual reality simulations. Not to see how fast they could act, but to understand how they reasoned when the rules started to bend. Realistic battlefield scenarios designed to push decision makers to their limits. This is one of the actual recordings they used.
5: The transport has arrived and they have room for 3 patients. Who do you want to send?
4: There was one environment that was reminiscent of some of the places that the U.S. military has been deployed in the past. And then the way the scenarios unfold, they are carefully designed to present some of these forced choices to the decision makers.
0: The simulations aren't about gore or spectacle. They're about forcing choices. The same kinds of choices medics might face in real life.
4: You've got 2 victims in front of you. They have similar injury patterns. You only have resources to treat one of them. Who do you treat?
0: And then, just when they think they've decided, the ground shifts.
4: You now find out, well, one of them was the perpetrator, the other was the victim. Does that change your decision?
0: The point isn't the answer. It's what happens when the answer stops being obvious. As the medics go through the scenarios, they narrate their thinking. So the AI systems can learn not just what they chose, but why. The program is still in fairly early stages, but what would it look like in the real world? Would it be a tablet app, wearables, maybe even a robot? Whatever form it takes, Matt hopes it can do one thing well: hold more of the chaos at bay than a human mind can.
4: That AI system could know the status of all the operating rooms, of all the supplies, of all the medicine, of all the blood, for instance, that are available. That's not going to fit in one person's head, but it could fit in the span of awareness of a AI system.
0: The idea isn't judgment without humans. It's judgment with better awareness. Matt's program is called In the Moment. It's focused on triage, but also something much broader: how decisions get made when there's no good option. And while the technology is advancing, it may face a hurdle bigger than just tech: human trust.
2: In medicine, we tend to be very suspicious of anything new.
0: Doctors, even ones like Kevin Menes, are understandably wary of handing off life and death decisions to machines.
2: I think the medical legal responsibility that we as physicians feel terrifies physicians enough to be cautious about taking on new technology or new techniques and procedures.
0: So would Kevin trust Matt's AI program?
2: Me? If it is what I envision, yes. That the technology can keep up and eventually do something that could mimic the decisions that we had done that night. But in the current form of the way that ChatGPT just, you know, sifts the internet for information and then compiles it in a paragraph, I think those type of algorithms are step forwards from what we had before. But in order to make a difficult decision on the fly, it's much more complex than that.
0: For Kevin, the answer isn't a no, but it's not a yes either. It's a pause. But here's the thing. On today's show, we've seen AI appear in 2 very different places: in a church helping people wrestle with forgiveness, faith, and meaning, and in an emergency room where every choice could carry irreversible consequences. And in both cases, the appeal is the same: speed, consistency, relief from the burden of choosing alone. And that raises a bigger question, one that sits above both stories. Not, can AI help us make hard decisions, but what happens to us when we let it? That's after the break. You're listening to Click Here. Stay with us.
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2: 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And if you'd like to hear the rebroadcast of this program, tune in tonight at 7 o'clock right here on the radio. Coming up today at 1 o'clock, Chinese authorities are cracking down on booksellers in Hong Kong, the impact of the battle to censor what people can know and what it means for Hong Kong's historic culture of free expression, plus the latest news. 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

0: Welcome back. You're listening to Click Here, a show about the people making and breaking our digital world. I'm Dina Temple-Raston. Earlier in the show, we followed AI into a church and then into an emergency room, places where people don't just look for answers, they look for guidance. Now we want to pause and take stock, because when a new tool starts showing up in places where humans had previously been weighing right from wrong, it's worth asking, what's it changing in us?
1: A lot of the rhetoric around AI is not just about exaggerating the power and capabilities of AI, but I think the deeper and more dangerous trend here is to use this framing as a way to justify diminishing human agency, sidelining human creativity, power, judgment, and responsibility. Essentially, what we're saying is we can forget about all of those aspects of ourselves.
0: This is Shannon Valor, a professor of the Ethics of Data and Artificial Intelligence at the University of Edinburgh. She's also a researcher for the Edinburgh Futures Institute. And she has spent years thinking about how technology quietly reshapes what it means to be human. And one thing that worries ethicists is how easily we start to talk about machines as if they're more than just tools.
1: We can see that the machine can perform it 100 times faster than any human on Earth could. But what happened is that the language very quickly slipped into describing these as superhuman, divorced from a measurement of a particular task and a particular target like speed. And I found this language really dangerous from the beginning and really misleading.
0: Because once we start talking about machines as superhuman, something subtle shifts. It no longer sounds like something we built. It sounds like something better than us, something we might trust, even when we shouldn't. And you can hear that shift everywhere now, in headlines and social feeds and the kinds of problems people are starting to hand over to AI.
2: Using AI chatbots as personal therapists is on the rise.
3: Your kids might be having romantic relationships with artificial intelligence.
4: Here's a look at what ChatGPT had to say after a user asked for some help with the female that he was interested in. ChatGPT.
0: AI spits out answers in language that sounds human, empathetic, thoughtful, reassuring. So it's easy to feel like it understands, but it doesn't. AI doesn't reflect. It doesn't care. It doesn't weigh right and wrong. It just calculates.
1: The way you design machine learning models to optimize for what we call an objective function is you essentially set up the goal as a math problem. And you say, this is how we want you to calculate success. And then we want you to learn how to return results that come as close as possible to this target, which again, has to be mathematically predefined in order for the machine to know what a good answer looks like. And ethics is not a math problem.
0: So, in plain English, large language models don't think about your question. They predict what words are most likely to come next by drawing on what humans have already written, the good, the bad, and the deeply online. From academic papers to bad Reddit takes to fan fiction. So instead of looking forward, it's actually looking sideways across the past and handing that back to you. Less like a compass and more like a mirror. Can you talk about what AI is actually reflecting back to us?
1: If you think about the way mirrors work, they reflect wavelengths of light that are falling on glass and then coming back to us, and therefore we get the reflected image. There is a very similar thing that's happening with large language models, which is that they are ingesting large volumes of data. But instead of light falling on glass, you have huge troves of data falling on algorithmic surfaces. These are sort of mathematical instructions for how to respond to data and how to analyze data.
0: People are already turning to AI for help with life's biggest questions. Who should I date? Should I change jobs? And what does this mean spiritually? Not because it's wise, but because it's available and it answers. The problem is, and we mentioned this before, what it gives back isn't really a way forward. It's more like a summary of where humanity has already been. The greatest hits, the worst takes. It's a record, not a roadmap.
1: Think about climbing a difficult mountain that you've never summited before, and you have no idea what the terrain looks like. You would not navigate that mountain with a mirror pointing backwards, right? That just showed you where you'd already been and the routes you'd already taken. The ability to navigate uncertain and new futures is fundamental to human development.
0: And humans have done this before, moved forward without a clear map. They do it mostly by stumbling and arguing and protesting, getting it wrong and then trying again. That messy friction is how societies change. It helped end slavery and segregation. It put limits on nuclear weapons. It won women the right to vote. None of that was efficient. None of that was optimized. Instead, it required courage, imagination, and a willingness to step into the unknown without guarantees. Shannon worries about what happens if, instead of struggling through moments like those, we start looking to a machine for the answer instead.
1: If AI had been doing the policy making and doing the voting and making the moral decisions in the 19th century or the 20th century, I wouldn't have the right to vote. I'd still be considered property.
0: Mm-hmm.
1: That was a leap forward into an unknown political and moral space.
0: It's vision, right?
1: Yes, it's moral.

0: handle marital arguments. And there's been some reporting on this. And it's quite disturbing, right? The way that some people have found that the machines are encouraging actually them to see themselves as the victim in a relationship where they may be as flawed as their partner. And so these technologies have what we call sycophancy.
1: Sycophancy, a technical term for something very human feeling. Flattery.
0: They're fine-tuned to please the user because that's what's commercially viable, right? The machine has to keep the user happy or else the user stops using it and stops paying for it.
1: Healthy relationships aren't built on constant agreement. They involve honesty and friction and repair. And when we turn to other humans, friends, pastors, partners, something else enters the equation. Risk, vulnerability.
0: Traditionally, one of the important pastoral functions of a religious leader was to listen to their parishioners' troubles without judgment, with compassion, and in a way that would provide guidance rather than condemnation. But humans are flawed, and we're imperfect, and we do judge. So I think people are taking a risk when they talk to another human. You're being vulnerable. You're opening yourself up to another human being whose professional vocation may require that they treat you with compassion and sympathy and not judgment. But you'll never know whether that's in fact what you're getting, right?
1: That uncertainty, the emotional risk, is part of what shapes moral judgment. And a chatbot removes that risk entirely.
0: If you go to a machine, you know that you're not being judged because the machine is incapable of making that kind of deep personal moral judgment of your character. It can pretend to do it. But we know that the machines are all dark inside. There's no thought, there's no perception, there's no feeling towards you.
1: And that's part of the appeal. No judgment, no discomfort. But what happens when we start preferring that? We've seen what unfolds when complex skills aren't used. They weaken.
0: So we've got some evidence that even experienced, skilled professionals can see those skills degrade in a relatively short period of time if they're offloading much of that judgment to AI systems.
1: So what happens if we stop making those calls ourselves? Not just the big moral crossroads, but the small decisions that quietly shape who we are.
0: What happens to our capacity, our ability to retain moral wisdom, our ability to retain the ability to make tough moral calls? Because if moral capability is developed through habit and practice, then it can be lost or degraded through neglect, just in the way that our other cognitive faculties can.
1: If that capacity weakens, the effects don't stay personal. They ripple outward into families and institutions and societies.
0: Frankly, the foundations of society fall apart at that point. And it's very easy for it to feel too scary if your whole life you've had a machine that promises to give you the same kind of feedback without the risk. It's important that we take risks and make ourselves vulnerable to one another. It's fundamental to the relationships of family and friendship and community that we all be able to open ourselves up to other humans.
1: Shannon isn't arguing that AI has no role at all. There are areas where machines can genuinely help, especially when the challenge is scale and not judgment. In an emergency room, for example, tracking supplies, beds, and who's where. Tools that support human judgment rather than replace it.
0: I think there's a world where the machines are, in fact, helping us make these kinds of decisions in scenarios where we simply can't make the best decisions on our own.
1: But even there, another problem emerges: accountability. If a machine makes a life-altering decision,

0: question about your health or your freedom or your future, who answers for it? Who can change it? You can't vote an algorithm out of office, and you can't cross-examine one in court.
1: And yet, I hear every day people talk about how wonderful it's going to be when human policymakers and human judges are letting their decisions be guided by super intelligent, superhuman AIs. And that is a future that we should resist with every fiber of our being.
0: And this isn't hypothetical. Millions of people now use AI every day. If even a small fraction of them experience harm without a clear way to repair it, it won't stay isolated. And what's more, we may not know right away that it even happened.
1: I think it's going to be a while before we actually know what effect they've had on our moral skills and capabilities. And that's kind of scary, because by the time we have that evidence, the effects will have already transpired at scale.
0: We've seen this movie before with social media.
1: We have settled into a pattern, but relatively few of us would think that our political environment is better for it, or that our media environment is better for it. What instead we've done is settle for a worse condition of those institutions as a result, in part, of not choosing to regulate these technologies appropriately.
0: A slow drift followed by regret.
1: If we follow the same pattern with AI, then I think we will end up settling for a degraded version of ourselves and our societies.
0: Because once those moral muscles atrophy, it's not clear how long it takes to rebuild them.
1: I think we're at a very critical moment in time where we have a window that has not closed to reclaim our moral agency, our moral responsibility, and our moral intelligence, and our ability to learn to work with technology differently. So I'm always, shall we say, hopeful in the long run, because humans have a long history of wiggling ourselves out of difficult predicaments that we've put ourselves in.
0: But hope, she says, isn't automatic. It requires action now.
1: The kind of AI we have and what we let AI become in our lives and in our society is still very much up to us.
0: Machines can give answers, but they can't replace the work of being human. And in a real crisis, there may be no time to ask an AI what to do. There'll only be you, your instincts, your values, your judgment. So, at the end of the day, it's worth asking, who's really more superhuman? The machines or us? I'm Dina Temple-Raston, and you've been listening to Click Here.

0: 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Today's show was written and produced by Megan Dietrich, Sean Powers, Erica Guida, Zach Hirsch, and Casey Georgie. It was edited by Karen Duffin and Sarah Cavedo, and fact-checked by Darren Ankrum. Original music is by Ben Levingston, with additional music from Blue Dot Sessions. Our staff writer is Lucas Riley, our illustrator is Megan Goff, and our sound designers and engineers are Jake Cook and Jesse Neiswanger. I'm Dina Temple-Raston, and thanks for listening.
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3: From NPR and WBUR Boston, I'm Indira Lakshmanan.
4: And I'm Rob Schmitz. It's Here and Now. Coming up, as President Trump declares economic war on Iran, what does that mean for the rest of us?
3: Also, Amanda Knox spent years in Italian prison for a grisly murder she didn't commit. How trauma inspired her one-woman stand-up show at the Edinburgh Fringe Festival.
5: Part of it was rage. I've spent a lot of the years since this incredibly traumatic experience coming to terms with it and being at peace with it.
3: And in Hong Kong, bookstores have been forced to close under pressure from China, but the fight for free expression persists.
6: It's been common at any point where there's crisis in Hong Kong to talk about the death of the city. And I think it's important to realize that there's a spirit that perseveres.
3: Coming up here and now.
4: The news is first.
7: Live from NPR News in Washington, I'm Lakshmi Singh. The Trump administration is working to calm financial market pressures by buying back its own debt. Today, Treasury Secretary Scott Bessent said the administration could be spending double, at least $4 billion, to do it. He spoke to White House reporters about the $40 trillion in U.S. government debt, instability in the bond market, and the more than 2% rise today in global oil prices as the U.S. pursues economic warfare against Iran.
8: We've got a spike in oil prices today that I don't really understand. You know, our announcement is for economic action. And I think that the economic action will mean that oil prices will come down sooner.
7: Meanwhile, the U.S. military says the Asia-based USS George Washington aircraft carrier is in the Middle East to relieve the USS Abraham Lincoln. The Lincoln has been deployed in the region for more than 250 days and has been the subject of inquiry following reports of mental health problems among members of the crew. North Korea fired off a barrage of short-range ballistic missiles for the third time this month. The U.S. and South Korean militaries are holding joint drills that were shortened following orders from President Trump. And NPR's Anthony Kuhn has the latest from Seoul.
9: South Korea's Joint Chiefs of Staff said they detected around 10 short-range ballistic missiles launched from the capital Pyongyang eastward toward the sea. Earlier in the day, North Korean leader Kim Jong-un's sister, Kim Yo-jong, dismissed the downsizing of the allies' joint drills, saying it wasn't worthy of comment. She called them provocative and aggressive. President Trump said he planned to meet with Kim this year. He said he had contacted Kim and received a positive response. Kim's sister said she had not heard anything about such contact. Kim acknowledged, though, the good personal relationship between her brother and Trump, despite the U.S.'s hostile policies towards North Korea. Anthony Kuhn, NPR News, Seoul.
7: The federal government offers financial aid to low-income families that need help paying for childcare. But NPR's Joe Hernandez reports in a third of U.S. states, those families may have to join a wait list.
10: There were an estimated 400,000 children on wait lists for child care assistance programs across the U.S. in the second half of last year. That's according to a report by the National Women's Law Center. That number has more than tripled since 2024, the group said. Child care advocates say Congress has never appropriated enough money for the Child Care and Development Fund, which helps subsidize care for low-income working families. But in recent years, wait lists have grown for other reasons. Pandemic relief money that helped support the national child care system recently ran out, and advocates say more families are now applying for aid. It comes at a time when U.S. child care prices are soaring, in some cases rivaling the cost of a mortgage or college tuition. Joe Hernandez, NPR News.
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13: 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Free expression in China. What happens in the brain between life and death? And Marvel's Wonder Man all ahead this afternoon. I'm Betty Smith, keeping us connected. Glad you could join us. 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
14: This is the Eye on the Sky forecast from the Fairbanks Museum. Yesterday's front has drifted into southern New England, but a disturbance tracking along the front will bring the chance of late-day showers to far southern areas and perhaps briefly as far north as Route 4 this evening. Clearing will then commence overnight as the disturbance departs to our east, making way for high pressure and fine weather on Friday. The details this afternoon, partly to mostly cloudy, chance of late-day showers near the Massachusetts border, highs from the mid-70s to around 80, winds variable to west around 5 miles an hour. Tonight, chance of early showers near and south of Route 4, except likely near the Massachusetts border, otherwise becoming mostly clear with areas of valley fog, lows from the upper 40s to mid-50s, morning fog burning off on Friday, then mostly sunny with highs in the upper 70s to lower 80s. I'm meteorologist Lawrence Hayes with an Eye on the Sky.
15: From NPR and WBUR, I'm Indira Lakshmanan.
4: And I'm Rob Schmitz. This is Here and Now. Economic warfare and isolation on an unprecedented scale. That's what President Donald Trump is threatening Iran with after the two nations failed to reach a deal to end the war, which is quickly approaching its six-month mark. Trump also vowed to impose severe financial penalties on any country that helps Iran avoid sanctions. Iran's foreign minister dismissed the threats in a social media post, calling it, quote, a diversion from America's debt crisis, which surpassed $40 trillion yesterday. Let's talk about what Trump's so-called economic D-Day for Iran could mean for the rest of us. Edward Fishman is on the line. He's a senior fellow and director of the Maurice R. Greenberg Center for Geoeconomics at the Council of Foreign Relations. He's also the author of Choke Points, American Power in the Age of Economic Warfare. Edward, welcome to Here Now.
16: Thanks for having me on today.
4: So as you point out in a recent article for CFR, economic warfare has become more or less normalized over the past few decades, especially during President Trump's two terms in office. What might it look like in the situation with Iran?
16: So look, Rob, Iran has been comprehensively sanctioned now for over a decade. Americans can't buy anything from Iran. We don't sell anything to Iran. Effectively, all of Iran's banks are fully cut off from the dollar and the international financial system. So really, all of the low-hanging fruit has been picked. I'd also add that the Trump administration has a naval blockade on Iran. So Iran's own oil exports are not really able to get out to the international marketplace. So there's really not all that much more for Trump to do. I think probably the one other step he could take would be to impose sanctions on Iran's main trading partners, you know, sanctioning Chinese banks, Chinese energy companies, banks in Dubai that are helping Iran evade sanctions. I think the challenge with that, though, is it would certainly court an economic conflict with China, which I think is something Trump will probably want to avoid.
4: So what does that mean for Americans? I mean, it sounds like a lot of these measures that the Trump administration wants to take on Iran may not have a big impact on the U.S. economy.
16: Well, I think a lot depends on how countries like China would retaliate. You know, if China responds to any sanctions on Chinese banks or energy companies with anything like the rare earth mineral export controls that they imposed last year after Trump's Liberation Day tariffs, that could have significant impacts on the American industrial economy. You know, last year when China imposed those export controls on rare earth minerals, within a few weeks, Ford had to shut down a factory in Chicago that makes its Explorer SUV. So that shows just how potent some of these tools China has can be. And they are a real risk to American industrial output, as well as people who work at those facilities.
4: And for American consumers, that means higher prices, I'm guessing.
16: Of course. This entire war is inflationary, right? I mean, the closure of the Strait of Hormuz has spiked energy prices, which raises prices for all manner of consumer goods. And then, of course, if you add into that mix escalating tensions between the U.S. and China, that would just make prices even higher, given how many things we import from China still to this day.
4: You know, the World Trade Organization used to be instrumental in solving these trade disputes. And now, of course, it seems to be missing from the process. Obviously, the Trump administration has pulled the U.S. out of the WTO, but it did so because it felt the organization was no longer working as it was intended to. Talk a little bit about that. What kind of role could the WTO play in this?
16: Trump has fundamentally reshaped how global trade works. To a certain extent, he's had a point where although China, you know, in some ways lived up to the letter of the law of the World Trade Organization, it definitely didn't appreciate the spirit of it and, you know, prevented American businesses from accessing the Chinese market, you know, stole intellectual property from U.S. businesses. So I think China in many ways was taking advantage of that system. We also, though, have to be careful about the medicine being worse than the disease in the first place. If, you know, we wind up imposing such aggressive sanctions and tariffs on other countries that it winds up tearing apart the good things that have underwritten the global economy, that would not be worth it.
4: What good things remain between the U.S. and China when it comes to the global economy?
16: Well, look, China is still one of our largest trading partners. You know, despite Trump's tariffs that started in 2017 and 18 and have carried on through the Biden administration and the second Trump administration, you know, the U.S. and China still have hundreds of billions of dollars annually in bilateral trade. And that's why I ultimately don't expect Trump to risk that over Iran right now.
4: And Edward, you've held several foreign policy roles in the U.S. government, including serving on the Iran sanctions team, where you worked on developing policies to strengthen sanctions against Iran and maintain pressure during previous international nuclear negotiations. How do you see how the Trump administration is handling this?
16: Look, I think that the Trump administration, unfortunately, got itself into a war where there's now no easy exit. If you go back to January of this year, the U.S. position vis-a-vis Iran looked as good as it has in many years, right? Iran's nuclear program was largely in shambles, and the Iranian economy was not doing very well. The Iranian government looked quite shaky. And I think, unfortunately, the U.S. and Israel overreached, you know, went for regime change, and now have gotten a situation where Iran is still under significant hardline leadership and has now seized control of the Strait of Hormuz, you know, the world's most important energy choke point, which has given it sort of a lease on life. So I support the Trump administration in really standing up for the Strait of Hormuz being a free and open international waterway. I think the problem is that the Iranians have shown that they're willing to go to very great lengths to preserve that control, even, you know, using drones and missiles against neutral commercial vessels that are going through the strait. So they're not in an easy position, but I do think it's going to require significant pressure and diplomacy to get an outcome that we can live with.
4: Edward Fishman is a senior fellow and director at the Morris R. Greenberg Center for Geoeconomics at the Council on Foreign Relations. Thank you, Edward.
16: Yeah, my pleasure. Good to talk to you.
3: 20 hours a day, 7 days a week, construction crews are racing around the clock to complete President Trump's East Wing ballroom. That's after a federal appeals court ordered the White House to halt construction by midnight tonight unless the project is first authorized by Congress. The administration is appealing that ruling to the Supreme Court, claiming work is 65% complete and that it's too late to stop it. For more, we're joined now by Dan Diamond, White House reporter for The Washington Post. Welcome back, Dan.
17: Hey, Indira. How are you?
3: Good. I have to ask, though, is this breakneck construction legit? I mean, a federal court said all work must cease by Friday. How typical is it for any White House to blatantly ignore a court order that they don't like until the drop-dead deadline?
17: Well, this whole project has been atypical, Indira. The whole way that it has been rolled out, the pace at which it's been pursued. If you want a point of comparison, about a decade ago, the White House was considering new fences around the property after some intrusions. It took, I think, 5 years or so between proposing those fences and completing those fences. President Trump wants to build a ballroom in essentially half that time. So this is a major, major project that they are trying to expedite, racing the clock and the courts. They have had this window where the order to stop has been stayed by judges. So they have been legally building. But you would think that since the court said, hey, don't do this, that it might be a break or even a full halt. And instead, the White House has gone the other way and tried to speed up.
3: Right. Well, you could argue that 5 years to build fences is too long. But the question is, if this is considered illegal, then that's something else. Tell us about this breakneck construction that you're seeing in real time around the clock.
17: Well, this is a hallmark of President Trump. It goes beyond just the ballroom. He's touted the helipad, for instance, outside the White House that he's building and wants to get done before President Xi visits next month. So President Trump likes to build fast. He wants to be able to enjoy some of the projects that he's creating. There's also a national security argument that the White House has increasingly used when they say that this project needs to be finished so there will be a secure space for the president, his deputies, to host VIPs, to retreat in case of an emergency. And that's another reason why they say they are moving so quickly. And it is true that they're working around the clock. Every time I've been down at the White House for my daily job, I hear the sounds of hammering and construction in the background.
3: All right. President Trump took reporters on a tour of the White House construction projects himself yesterday. Give us some color. What did he say?
17: So, Indira, this is truly Trump at his core, at his base, what I think he enjoys the most. He was showing off some changes to the driveway, which is also part of this broader helipad project. We reported on that in the Post, I think, about 2 months ago. The president wants the driveway to look fancier, essentially, for visiting dignitaries. He showed off the helipad, which is expected to be done in the next month or so. This would be the place where the Marine One helicopters would land. The next generation of Marine One helicopters runs the risk of burning the White House lawn. This is not a Trump problem. This is a problem that several administrations have debated. And President Trump said, let's just build a helipad. So he's proud of that. And he also pointed to other work he's done, ranging from the grass to the flagpoles.
3: Okay. The administration is telling the Supreme Court that the ballroom is almost done anyway. Facts on the ground. Too late. Wash our hands. But I have to ask, is that even pertinent? I mean, the constitutional issue is whether the White House illegally went around Congress, is it not?
17: Well, two things, Indira. First, the White House has changed its argument here. I was in court last year when the Justice Department said, hey, we can stop working on the ballroom, but we have to keep working on the military stuff underground. That was their original argument. Now they're saying, no, they have to work on the whole thing. So they have shifted their position. And then this issue of whether the courts should still be able to tell them to stop, we've seen beyond the White House, just other construction projects. Yeah, courts can wade in and say, look, you might say you're all the way done. You might say you've completed a building. But if it didn't comply with whatever legal requirements, you may have to reverse it, change it, or even tear it down. So,
3: all right. So quickly, how soon could the Supreme Court weigh in? And if they were to order the White House to stop, what happens? Would they have to tear down the ballroom and rebuild the East Wing as it was?
17: Well, the Supreme Court could rule literally any minute, perhaps as we're even talking, we could hear from the Supreme Court. But in terms of what comes next, that would fall to the courts. The courts could say, you've built this ballroom without getting congressional authorization, just don't do any more until Congress says you can, or you've built this all legally and tear it down. So I guess we'll find out.
3: Wow. Okay. So in terms of tearing it down and rebuilding the East Wing, though, no sense that that is an actual possibility?
17: Maybe for a future president, but not for President Trump.
18: All right. Well, we will certainly have you back to talk about the underground screening center, the helipad, all of that construction that's happening, and we'll be following, as you will, when and if the Supreme Court weighs in. Thank you so much. That's Washington Post White House reporter Dan Diamond.
17: Thank you.
18: It's Here and Now.

0: In 1977, the psychobilly band The Cramps recorded a studio album that never saw the light of day. The recording sat in a garage for decades.
1: It's like the tomb underneath Tutankhamun's tomb, which never got raided because the raiders simply never knew it existed.
0: I'm Juana Summers. A new Cramps album, Gravest Gravy, on All Things Considered from NPR News.
2: 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A tunnel, a bright light, reuniting with deceased loved ones. Many people who have near-death experiences have remarkably similar stories. So what really happens in the brain between life and death? We'll tackle that today in the 2 o'clock hour with On Point. Then we meet Yahya Abdul-Mateen II on Fresh Air. He's up for an Emmy for his role in Marvel's Wonder Man. He'll talk about playing a struggling actor with a secret and his unlikely path to an acting career. He was a city planner until a layoff changed everything. 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
3: Funding for Here and Now comes from the listeners of WBUR Boston and the Museum of Science Boston, with live demonstrations and hands-on exhibits that explore the wonders of Earth and space and the science that connects them. 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
4: It's Here and Now. It's been almost 20 years since salacious tabloid headlines and television coverage turned Amanda Knox into a household name for all the wrong reasons. After the grisly murder of her study abroad roommate, Knox served nearly 4 years in an Italian prison for a crime she did not commit. She was eventually exonerated by Italy's highest court, and she moved back to the U.S. Instead of retreating into anonymity, she wrote 2 memoirs, became an activist for the wrongly imprisoned, got married, had 2 kids, and started a podcast. This month, Knox debuted a deeply personal one-woman show at the Edinburgh Fringe Festival in Scotland. Billed as comedy, the show ignited a media frenzy and a campaign to cancel the show led by her murdered roommate's family. The show raises delicate and painful questions about how we process trauma and who has the right to tell their story. Joining us now, fresh off her 11-night run at the Fringe, is Amanda Knox. Amanda, welcome and thank you for joining us.
5: Of course. Thanks so much for having me.
4: So I want to start by reading from the playbill of your one-woman show, Cartwheel. It opens like this. Amanda Knox is approaching 40, juggling motherhood, and finally getting around to being furious about the whole wrongful imprisonment thing, especially when half the world is telling her to get over it while the other half still thinks she's guilty. All right, tell us more. Why did you decide to set out this monologue?
5: Part of it was rage. You know, I've spent a lot of the years since surviving this incredibly traumatic experience, coming to terms with it and being at peace with it. My book, Free, My Search for Meaning, is very largely an attempt to process it with some grace. And I come out of that experience of going back to Italy to confront my prosecutor, having made peace with the man. And I come home to a reality that is still an open wound for me. You know, what happened to me, what happened to my roommate is proof that this world is not safe for women, that there are dangers, there is unfairness. And as a mother, I'm raising my daughter in this world that has been deeply unfair and unkind to me, and has people that are close to me have been deeply hurt. And so how do I address that issue as I raise my daughter? And I have a lot of fear around intergenerational trauma, about projecting that onto her. And of course, my daughter is this precocious 4-year-old girl who's deeply empathetic and has lots and lots of questions. And so as I approached this story, I was thinking, how do I tell something that is, first of all, embodying who I am? I don't consider myself a traumatic figure. I've gone through a traumatic thing in my life, and most people associate me with a very traumatic thing in my life. But I am a very like lighthearted, silly, like uplifting kind of person, especially around my children. And so wanting to have the opportunity to present that side of myself while also addressing a sort of open wound that I have and open questions that I have about what it means to be a woman in the world.
4: Well, you bring up what it means to be a woman, and it strikes me that you were immediately after this horrific crime, your roommate was sexually assaulted and murdered, you were branded with a scarlet letter for being supposedly a harlot, and Italian authorities, you know, came down on you and tried to finger you for the crime, and you were initially convicted. And you write a lot about the misogyny against women, that not only was your roommate murdered, but then the closest woman to her in proximity was then branded with the crime. You bring up your daughter in this show. She's almost 6 years old. And while she didn't accompany you on stage, the audience hears her voice played as a recording throughout the show as if you two were in conversation. And I'm wondering, what are you trying to say about women and girls in society by making your daughter have such a prominent role too?
5: So my daughter is a very real person. And I think that in a way, it's very easy for people to, I have felt very much treated like an idea of a person. And one of the things that I really wanted when I talked about motherhood in the show, I really wanted to remind people that my daughter is a very real person. That is literally her voice that you're hearing with me on stage. And she is provoking me in the show to answer some really difficult questions about fairness, about hatred, about people being cruel, and how do we make sense of that? And I have to then convey that to her in an age-appropriate way. And it really boils things down to their most simplified versions that you are hoping to be very honest about. And so I think that was something that was very important to me, was one, trying to find language to articulate this really complex human experience of being misunderstood and punished for being misunderstood. And at the same time, really reminding the audience that when I get death threats directed at my daughter, that is a real human being that they are threatening. And it's interesting to me that the impulse to judge and blame a woman for a crime that was committed against a woman is so deeply twisted, because there is no question about what actually happened in this case. We know who committed this crime. And yet the name and the face that is associated with those crimes is a woman, when in fact this crime was committed by a man. And I think that looking at the deep ripple effects of that mistaken sort of direction of blame is really interesting.
4: I want to ask you about the title of your show at Edinburgh. It's called Cartwheel. It refers back to the time in 2007 when you were just 20 years old. You were studying abroad in Italy. And the Italian police claimed that after you were taken into the police station for questioning over your roommate's murder, they claimed that you were doing cartwheels in the police station. You later said that's yes, not true, that you were simply stretching after being held for hours. But I want to ask you about those who say that it's tasteless to refer to something like that, or even to try to make a comedy show out of a period that was so dark, not only for yourself and your mother, but especially for the Kirschers, whose daughter was so brutally murdered.
5: Yeah, I mean, a lot of the criticism that came ahead of the show, even like being viewed by anyone, was coming from a place of a deep misunderstanding of what my show was actually about. Like, I was blatantly falsely accused of making a show that was normalizing violence against women and making fun of what happened to my roommate, Meredith. And that was absolutely false. And I have proven that to be the case. So I think that if anything, the criticism that has been leveled at me really proves the point of the show, which is that one of the ways that women experience violence in the world is in finding fault in them, even when they are the victims of a situation. You know, in the way that somebody might blame a rape victim for wearing the wrong clothes, or blaming a murder victim for being in the wrong place at the wrong time, I think a lot of people have felt the impulse to blame me for the bad things that have happened to me and to continue to vilify me to this day based on false assumptions about me. And that's really something that I address in the show, because it is an open question for women. Like, how, when bad things happen to us, how do our abusers then twist that around and try to blame us and find fault in us for that? What I've been really reassured by is how everyone who is an honest, creative person has been deeply supportive and open to the show. And I have felt greatly, just overwhelmingly embraced by the creative community here in Edinburgh Fringe. And I'm just so grateful to everyone here for making me feel welcome and allowing me to own my own experiences.
6: I wonder how it made you feel to be vilified by Meredith Kircher's family. They even backed a petition to try to get you to cancel the show. It seems like once and for all, you knew how they feel about you. They weren't speaking through their lawyer. They were speaking themselves. Did you ever at any point consider shutting down your show because of the sensitivities? She was British and you were performing in the UK.
5: You're right, Indira, that it was that was a moment for me. It's the first time that I've ever been directly addressed by the family after all of these years, after everything we've all been through together. It was the first time they ever directly addressed me, and it was to falsely accuse me and demand that I shut up and disappear. And I think that what it reveals is that they have not come to terms with my innocence. You know, in the past, through their lawyer, they have criticized anything I've ever done. It's not just the fact that it's a comedy show, anything I've ever done, when they have expressed no interest in really understanding my point of view or communicating with me. And that has been very, very hard. I recognize that they have their own process of grief to work through. And I recognize that. I do not accept, though, being treated like I'm a guilty person when I'm not.
6: Amanda Knox served 4 years in Italy and was later acquitted and exonerated for the murder of her roommate. She's now a writer, activist, and stand-up performer who just finished a residency at the Edinburgh Fringe Festival. Amanda Knox, thank you so much for joining us.
5: Thank you so much. It's been a pleasure.
6: You're listening to Here and Now.

0: Live from NPR News in Boston, I'm Steve Brown. Israel's military has announced its first criminal investigations into troop conduct in the Gaza war. The focus is on the killings of a 5-year-old and her family trapped in a vehicle and of 15 Palestinian paramedics. The military says it will not investigate 3 other attacks that killed aid workers with World Central Kitchen and Doctors Without Borders. The announcement follows reviews of 150 incidents. The military statement does not mention many other high-profile killings that Israel has pledged to investigate during the war. The national debt has surpassed a record $40 trillion, highlighting the impact of defense costs, social programs, and interest on the deficit. This milestone comes just 5 months after hitting $39 trillion. Experts say the growing debt is already affecting Americans by raising borrowing costs and lowering wages. Advocates for a balanced budget warn of tougher fiscal trade-offs ahead. Walmart reported its slowest growth in U.S. comparable sales in 6 years during its most recent quarter, and it offered a reserved, upgraded outlook. The results announced today fanned some concerns about its core low-income shoppers who are spending cautiously as they see prices go up at the gas pump and everywhere else. 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
1: Partly sunny skies in this afternoon's Eye on the Sky weather forecast from the Fairbanks, giving way to more clouds with a chance of showers south, turning less humid, highs in the 70s. Tonight, a slight chance of an evening shower south, then becoming mostly clear and cooler, areas of dense valley fog, lows in the upper 40s and 50s. And tomorrow, morning valley fog burning off, mostly sunny north, mixing with clouds south in the afternoon, highs in the 70s. And this is Here and Now on Vermont Public this Thursday afternoon, with On Point at 2 and Fresh Air at 3. 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
3: It's Here and Now. Gravity is an inescapable force. It gives us our atmosphere, our orbit, and it also makes possible the soapbox derby. This gravity-powered American tradition is usually a speed race for kids, but not in Portland, Oregon. Dina Pritchett reports.
4: The classic soapbox derby car is sleek and streamlined, a sort of bullet shape to minimize drag. But very few of the entries in Portland's 27th annual Adult Soapbox Derby fit that description.
5: We are the giant sloth head.
6: Our heated rivalry themed Big Gay Zamboni. It's called the Ice Melter.
7: So we're Elvis's pink Cadillac. We got one real Elvis and 3 impersonators.
4: That's Josh Meyerholtz, Eloise Hotlin, and Blake Turner. Illustrating exactly what makes this event a mix of race and art exhibit and block party. Several thousand Portlanders gathered this past weekend to see cars built out of wooden crates, fake fur, and all sorts of things.
8: We got a combination of hula hoops and irrigation pipe. The chassis is a 1979 Honda Odyssey.
4: John Nurse used those salvaged materials to create a giant purple dragon.
8: Well, my kid drew a picture, and then it was up to me to figure out how to build it, because how many times do you get to race a dragon down a volcano?
4: The Derby course runs down Portland's Mount Tabor, which is technically a defunct volcano. And as they compete for crowd favorite and best rookie, the cars can pick up some speed, even a recreation of the Flintstones car, or a giant deep-sea anglerfish with a bobbing disco ball. The Soapbox Derby became an American institution in the 1930s, when a national championship launched in Ohio. It turned into a staple of mid-century childhood, showing up everywhere from Dennis the Menace to Bewitched.
9: I'll show him. I'll build a soapbox racer that'll beat his all to pieces.
10: I knew he could do it.
4: Those early fans might not know what to make of soapbox racers shaped like a giant sock or an exploding whale. But day drinking aside, Portland's event, for the most part, is similarly wholesome. Brittany England built one of two derby cars shaped like ice cream trucks.
11: It's always so much fun. There's so many people. The vibes are great. The energy's awesome.
4: It really is. Leia and Allie, whose parents asked we just use their first names, are only 11, but have been coming to the derby for years.
12: I think it was last year, there was this car that had like a whole model of Portland on it that was really cool.
13: Oh yeah, that one. Yeah, that one was so cool.
4: The whole day is a show of engineering and creativity. It feels like a goofy party Portland throws for itself. And yes, there is a slight element of danger in subjecting yourself to the force of gravity, but the fire department is here, in a little red soapbox derby car, spraying the crowd with water. For NPR News, I'm Dina Pritchup in Portland, Oregon.
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0: celebrations of America's 250th anniversary continue this weekend with the Freedom 250 Grand Prix. 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
3: I'm Indira Lakshmanan. It's Here and Now. It's been 6 years since China passed a strict national security law in Hong Kong, arresting and imprisoning hundreds of pro-democracy activists, closing down independent news outlets, and censoring publishing, the internet, and public discourse. Beijing had promised it would allow Hong Kong autonomy and special freedoms after the wealthy financial and trading center was returned to China from British colonial rule back in 1997. Instead, China has used force and new laws over the last two decades to roll back civil liberties in Hong Kong. This year, Hong Kong's famous independent booksellers have especially been in the crosshairs. According to The Economist, at least 11 booksellers have been arrested this year, some for alleged sedition. Dozens of bookstores have been forced to close their doors in Hong Kong since 2020. For more on how Hong Kong has changed in the last several years, we're joined now by Jeff Wasserstrom. He's a historian and China scholar at the University of California, Irvine. Jeff, welcome.
4: It's a pleasure to be here.
3: So, Jeff, you were able to visit Hong Kong in November of last year. It's the first time you had been there since 2019, before Beijing really forced a crackdown over protests in the city. In which ways had the city changed?
4: My whole time there, I kept sort of looking at things and thinking, what is similar to the last time I was here and what's radically different? And some things were very easy to see how they were different. At Hong Kong University, there's a democracy wall, and that was still up. The democracy wall was still there, but there were no posters on it. Whereas the last time I had been there, it had been filled with protest manifestos and things like that. When I went on the internet, though, it was unlike being on the mainland. I could still access many more sites, the New York Times. I could see all kinds of things that you couldn't see on the mainland. When I went to a bookstore, Hunter Bookstore, I thought, wow, this is amazing. This is the kind of place that I just couldn't imagine existing in any other part of the People's Republic of China. When you went into it, there was Vaclav Havel's statement, Living in Truth, on the doorway as you walked in. And now that's one of the places that the booksellers have been attacked for alleged sedition.
3: So give us an example of what sort of books you would find in those Hong Kong bookstores that you couldn't find in mainland China.
4: So I think the most surprising thing I saw in one of these bookstores was a biography of the highest profile political prisoner in Hong Kong right now, which is Jimmy Lai, who had run the Apple Daily newspaper that was a tabloid kind of newspaper, but also ran very hard-hitting political attacks on the Communist Party system. So the fact that there was a sympathetic biography of him by a Western journalist for sale in Hong Kong was truly surprising to me.
3: And Jimmy Lai has been imprisoned in Hong Kong now for more than 5 years. So the fact that you were able to see a book for sale about him when he's sort of enemy number one for the communist state, as far as Hong Kong is concerned, is really interesting. Well, Jeff, most recently, last month, staff at least two independent bookstores in Hong Kong were arrested and charged with sedition. One of them has already shut down. Another one, which has been around for 50 years, I remember it from my years living in Hong Kong in the late 90s, early 2000s, has said that it will have to shut down when its current lease expires. Tell us what's going on.
4: So what I think is most interesting about this is, in a way, that they existed at all for the first years after the national security law came in. And I think it reflects something very subtle and important about the way in which the screws have been tightening on Hong Kong. There have been ways that some sectors have been targeted, like newspapers early on, but others have been allowed more breathing space to try to give a kind of international business community an idea that things can't be that repressive if you're able to see something going on that you couldn't see on the mainland. So the bookstores are one example of a place that it felt that it was inevitable that they were going to be targeted and shut down. But the fact that it didn't happen right away made it a smaller news story globally than it would have been earlier on. And the same thing has happened with different sectors of society being targeted by political persecution.
3: Is one country, two systems just completely dead and gone? And how is China rolling back civil liberties there bit by bit?
4: So I think they've rolled back the civil liberties in all kinds of realms. One thing that's really a dramatic change, the first important protests in the 2010s were young people fighting against the bringing into Hong Kong of mainland-style patriotic education, which meant that in Hong Kong, you used to be able to teach in schools about things like the Tiananmen protests of 1989, things that were completely taboo on the mainland. And you could even have a Hong Kong history museum that would have a display about those events. One of the most chilling things I saw on my last visit was the way the Hong Kong History Museum has been redone so that the first thing that school children coming into it see is an exhibit celebrating the national security law, celebrating the crackdown on the 2019 protests. There was some violence by crowds during 2019. There was more violence by police. What you don't see in that exhibition is any sign of violence by police. And all you see repeated over and over again is the violence by crowds. It's not a perfect analogy or anything to say about this, but if you're familiar with the Cold War, where there was a kind of tight control within the Soviet Union, and then a little bit more space in places like Poland and Czechoslovakia for people to do certain kinds of things that maybe were making use of small amounts of extra space, Hong Kong is in some ways like that. And we can think about that as a reason why at a bookstore they might find very inspiring to put up a quotation by Vaclav Havel, who was somebody who had creatively made use of the space that existed in a Soviet-run place. And then eventually, in a very inspiring thing, not that we can see anything like this on the horizon for Hong Kong, eventually was able to live in a freer kind of place.
3: Yeah, for younger listeners, Vaclav Havel was a poet, playwright, and dissident who went on to become a statesman and a leader of the Free Czech Republic after the end of communism. I think one of the things that is really important to, you know, explain to listeners, though, Jeff, is Hong Kong had always had this reputation as a dynamic, cosmopolitan, free entrepot, a hub where you could do anything, you could say anything, you could make money. It was capitalism unleashed, unbridled. And China knows that a lot of money is made in Hong Kong. So to the extent that they're cracking down there, you know, there's always been the question of, by cracking down in Hong Kong, does China risk killing the golden goose?
4: Yeah, I think that's a great way to think about it. It is important to know that Hong Kong was never a fully democratic place. It was controlled by colonial authorities,
3: right?
4: But it had a lot of civil liberties. One of the things about that concern with not killing the golden goose is one reason why the repression has been kind of gradual and why there still are elements of porousness. You can still go on and check your Gmail as soon as you land in Hong Kong, which is something that you can't do on the mainland. And I think that's a way to try to keep business people still coming in. I think one of the models that the Chinese Communist Party has is Singapore, which has thrived as a center for capitalism, but there aren't mass protests there of the sort that were taking place in Hong Kong in the 2010s. There are elections, but they're structured so that one party keeps winning. They have wonderful bookstores. You can buy all sorts of books there, but not ones that directly criticize the Singapore authorities in certain ways. So I think the model is to try to have a way that there could be preserved the sort of capitalist

0: Kong spirit that's still there and that we should expect to see just in more underground kinds of ways. We shouldn't count Hong Kong out.
1: Jeff Wasserstrom is a historian and China scholar at University of California, Irvine. Jeff, thank you so much for joining us.
0: Thanks for having me on.
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6: It's Here and Now. The federal government is paving the way for industry to access millions of acres of public forests. This week, it rolled back a Clinton-era environmental rule that limited road construction, logging, and mining activity. We're taking a closer look at that story elsewhere on the show today, but let's go to Maine now, where this change is particularly relevant. It's the most heavily forested state in the nation, and it's home to what people call old-growth stands, which store greenhouse gases and provide habitat for unique species. But after centuries of farming and logging, only tiny pockets of these old trees remain. Maine Public's Peter McGuire reports on the race to save them.
7: Caleb Chaplin says it's clear what sets one patch of forest on his family's land apart from the woods around it.
8: You can tell it's never been plowed or made into fields and came back up. It's really unique with the diversity that it has, and it's a lot different of a piece.
7: That piece in southern Maine is 23 acres of old hemlock, huge yellow birch, oak, and basswood up to 200 years old. Foresters call the trees late successional or old growth. Chaplin, who comes from a long line of loggers, says his family planned to harvest them this year.
8: And we've owned the piece for 10 plus years and haven't really got around to cutting it, and it was just time.
7: Then the Chaplins learned that the New England Forestry Foundation would pay them to delay harvesting. He says it was a tough decision at a time when these big trees drew some of the highest prices in the timber market. But ultimately, the family agreed to leave the stand alone for 10 years and work with the foundation to develop a permanent conservation plan.
8: Yeah, we made it as a decision as more of a landowner and not on the logging side of things, and to keep our land base diversified as far as opportunities we can also have.
7: Parcels of woods like the Chaplin's are extremely rare in Maine, especially in the southern part of the state, where many forests were cleared for farmland by the 19th century.
9: If northern Maine has maybe 3-3.5% of the landscape in this, I mean, I think this is less than a percent of southern Maine that could possibly be in this condition.
7: Brian Milikovsky, a senior forester with the New England Forestry Foundation, says old woods like these are critical for biodiversity and serve an outsized role in trapping climate-warming carbon dioxide.
9: When you've got big old trees holding it, living and dead, in high volumes out in a natural forest like this one, that's a really good way to store a lot of carbon.
7: Preserving those trees is a challenge in Maine, where most forests are owned by private timber companies. So the foundation is using a $4.3 million federal grant to offer owners partial value of the timber to defer harvesting. Milikovsky hopes it gives the foundation enough leverage to conserve the stands with easements or purchases, or to give carbon credit markets that will pay landowners for the carbon storage potential of their trees enough time to develop.
9: 7 to 10 years.

0: just depends on the landowner, is a lot of time to find good solutions that work for the landowners financially, but also help us keep more of this mixed into our working forest.
1: The initiative is part of a statewide effort to hold on to patches of old trees that remain on the landscape. Jonathan Thompson, a professor at Harvard University, says that work was triggered by a groundbreaking 2024 study that digitally mapped old forest in northern Maine.
2: It's a surprise that there would be these high-volume, ecologically valuable stands on commercial timberlands.
1: Thompson co-authored a recent report outlining strategies to conserve those parcels, including financial incentives to landowners. But he was initially skeptical of the deferral scheme.
2: You know, the best case scenario is we're going to have to buy these twice, you know, when the deferral runs out.
1: Thompson says he has since come around to see it as triage. Landowners are already planning to harvest some of these woods, and once they're gone, there's no bringing them back.
2: No one is suggesting that this is the end of the discussion, but if something isn't done right now, they will be cut.
1: For Caleb Chaplin, setting aside a lucrative harvest also creates a legacy for his family, who has worked in these woods for four generations.
3: What's another generation going to be able to do with this land? And as we struggle in the timber markets, is this going to be more beneficial to support the land over time?
1: And backers of the program believe that time is an essential commodity in the effort to preserve these rare habitats. For Here and Now, I'm Peter McGuire.
4: Also on the show today, we're checking in with a tech reporter about the growing backlash over flock surveillance cameras across the country and across the political spectrum.
5: I have covered surveillance technology for more than a decade, and I've never seen anything like this. And I think one aspect of this that's really remarkable is how genuinely bipartisan it is. You can see people who are libertarian bending, who say, no, I don't want the government tracking me. And you can see people who are further on the left who say, well, this information can be used for immigration enforcement.
4: You can find that story about flock cameras at hereandnow.org. And next week on our podcast, Here and Now, Anytime, we're going to take an even deeper look at how law enforcement is using artificial intelligence. You can find Here and Now anytime in your podcast app and follow the show so that you don't miss it. Here and Now is a production of NPR and WBUR. I'm Rob Schmitz.
6: And I'm Indira Lakshmanan. This is Here and Now.

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1: I'm Indira Lakshmanan. President Trump is threatening severe sanctions on Iran. He's also showing off his White House renovations and defending his personal assistant, who's under increased scrutiny. Our politics roundtable helps you make sense of all the news this week. That's next time on Here and Now.

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1: In episode 4 of our Brainwave series, what happens in our brains in the murky space between life and death?
2: I had a peripheral vision of darkness, like a big sphere around me. It went black and I woke up. And in front of me was this huge dark expanse. This single star appeared, a white star.
3: And he kept saying that I had to go back, but I was arguing, saying, no, it's so beautiful here. I really want to stay. And when I looked down, I saw my body wrapped around a bicycle.
4: The heart shows very typical pattern of death, but the brain shows tremendous activation. Serotonin, dopamine, norepinephrine, GABA. These neurotransmitters increase within 2 minutes of asphyxiation.
1: I'm Meghna Chakrabarty. Today on Point, a journey inside the brain near death. Stay with us.
5: Live from NPR News, I'm Lakshmi Singh. The Iranian government predicts the Trump administration's threats of unprecedented economic sanctions will further increase anti-American sentiment. NPR's Jana Raff reports on the latest salvo as the U.S. and Israeli war against Iran stretches into a sixth month.
6: Trump on Wednesday in a social media post said Iran had missed the chance to make a deal and would face unprecedented economic warfare and isolation. A 60-day deadline expired this week without a return to negotiations to end the war on Iran, begun by the U.S. and Israel in February. A U.S. blockade is still in place, and Iran is still heavily restricting traffic through the Strait of Hormuz, a crucial oil waterway. Iranian Foreign Minister Abbas Araghchi on Thursday called Trump's threats economic terrorism, meant to divert attention from U.S. economic problems. Jane Araf, NPR News, Amman.
5: The U.S. has to contend with rising global oil prices that's pushed average gasoline prices back above $4 a gallon. It's also facing a record $40 trillion plus in federal debt. The Treasury Department's announced measures designed to relieve financial pressures. Treasury Secretary Scott Bessent says the U.S. would at least double the size of its government debt buybacks. Yields on the 30-year and 10-year Treasury bonds rose today. Shares of Walmart are down roughly 9% after the company reported slower sales growth in the latest quarter compared to what Wall Street analysts had expected. The retail giant also set a cautious forecast for the rest of the year. Here's NPR's Alina Selyukh.
7: To be clear, Walmart sales are growing. They're up 2.6% in the U.S. But for the first time in several years, this growth came in lower than Wall Street expected. Walmart sales historically beat expectations. Much of the growth in the latest quarter came from online sales, fueled by Walmart's growing advertising business. One big culprit that dampened sales, the company said, was a change to regulations on how pharmacies charge for drugs. Shoppers still visited about as often as they did a year before, but this time they spent less on average per purchase. Walmart also says it's received nearly $3 billion in tariff refunds and has been putting some of that toward lowering prices on thousands of items. Alina Selyukh, NPR News.
5: California has adopted the nation's strongest wildfire regulations for landscaping around houses. NPR's Lauren Summer reports.
8: Most wildfires are spread by tiny burning embers carried by the wind. When those catch in dry plants next to houses, they can ignite. Now, California residents in wildfire-prone areas will have to manage plants within 5 feet of their house. Only low-lying plants are allowed or well-maintained trees. The rules were delayed several years over concerns from homeowners about the cost and impact on landscaping. For existing houses, they go into effect in 3 years. Lauren Summer, NPR News.
5: It's NPR.
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12: This is the Eye on the Sky forecast from the Fairbanks Museum. Yesterday's front has drifted into southern New England, but a disturbance tracking along the front will bring the chance of late-day showers to far southern areas and perhaps briefly as far north as Route 4 this evening. Clearing will then commence overnight as the disturbance departs to our east, making way for high pressure and fine weather on Friday. The details this afternoon, partly to mostly cloudy, chance of late day showers near the Massachusetts border, highs from the mid-70s to around 80, winds variable to west around 5 miles an hour. Tonight, chance of early showers near and south of Route 4, except likely near the Massachusetts border, otherwise becoming mostly clear with areas of valley fog, lows from the upper 40s to mid-50s, morning fog burning off on Friday, then mostly sunny with highs in the upper 70s to lower 80s. I'm meteorologist Lawrence Hayes with an Eye on the Sky.
1: This is On Point. I'm Meghna Chakrabarty, and it's episode 4 of our special series, Brainwaves. In 1996, Joan Pawlinski was riding her bike along a path in East Ham on Cape Cod, Massachusetts. And then suddenly, she was somewhere else.
3: I woke up floating above the trees. It was blue, you know, bluebird sky, no wind. It was just gorgeous. Very peaceful. Very, very peaceful.
1: Joan says right next to her was her dad.
3: He is sitting in the tree in a lotus position, and I'm up there with him. And he had on a turquoise blue Nehru jacket that my mom had sewed for all seven of us in the 60s. I just thought it was odd. Even at that point, I knew he was dead, and he'd been dead for 10 years. I didn't say, like, what are you doing here? But it was more like, what am I doing here? I kept saying, this is so beautiful. I had this incredible feeling of bliss. I never had a feeling like this before. And he kept saying that I had to go back, but I was arguing, saying, no, it's so beautiful here. I really want to stay. I looked down and I saw from the tree a bicycle and a woman who was sort of tangled up in the bicycle. I didn't recognize it as me. And then the next thing I recall was the sound of the emergency room staff debriding my face with water, getting all of the pavement out of my face, basically.
1: Joan had been in a terrible bike accident. A bungee cord she kept on the back of her bike had slipped off and tangled in the rear tire, and that catapulted Joan off the bike. Joan was alone when the accident happened. She doesn't know who found her and called an ambulance. Doctors later told her she was unconscious for about 15 minutes.
3: So I was missing 3 teeth. I had the whole left side of my face sort of torn off. They told me I had a closed head injury. and I was kept overnight. But the neurosurgeon just said, a helmet saved your life. You know, they did all of the scans that they needed to do and said that there was no brain bleed, so I was able to go home.
1: The official diagnosis was a traumatic brain injury, a high-grade concussion with loss of consciousness. For several months, Joan struggled with short-term memory loss. She doesn't know how close she was to actually dying, but traumatic brain injuries like hers can cause what are referred to as near-death experiences. Many people who have these near-death experiences report seemingly mystical things like seeing a bright light or a tunnel or having an out-of-body experience like Joan did. And Joan says she still thinks about that beautiful place above the trees, sitting with her father, and the way it made her feel.
3: It's a feeling that I don't think I've ever had before. I don't think I've had it since. It wasn't scary at all. It was just peculiar for me, you know, like, initially, they talked about people going through a tunnel, you know, in darkness. And I don't call it any of that. But the idea that are these, you know, an amalgam of memories that we've had? You know, was it real? Did it really happen? Hard to say.
1: Hard to say. Just like it's hard to say what is actually happening in the brain near death. That's what we're going to talk about today. And joining us now is Charlotte Martial. She's a neuroscientist at the University of Liège in Belgium. Charlotte, welcome to On Point.
13: Hi, everyone. Thank you.
1: So you study what happens in the brain during near-death experiences. First of all, what attracted you to this area of research?
13: Oh, actually, it was by chance. I wanted to work on neuroscience. I was interested by consciousness topic. And actually, my thesis supervisor suggested me these topics, saying that actually the current literature is very limited. And so we have plenty things to discover. So I was directly attracted by the topic. And so now I'm happy to have chosen this topic.
1: Okay. So there was a great opportunity there to expand our understanding.
13: Exactly.
1: Yeah. Okay. So you heard Joan's story there about sort of what she experienced and saw and felt during that long period of unconsciousness and her traumatic brain injury. What would you describe, or how would you define what a near-death experience actually is, so we can sort of put some a border around the experience we're talking about?
13: So near-death experience can be defined as an episode of disconnected consciousness, meaning that it's a mental experience in the absence of of awareness of a sensory environment. And of course, this happens when we are close to death. And the particularity of the phenomenon is that there are recurring prototypical features such as out-of-body experience, meeting entity, seeing a bright light, or an intense feeling of peacefulness or bliss, as John just described.
1: Okay. Forgive me for interrupting, Charlotte. So this, a period of disconnected consciousness, which often happens close to death, can this same type of disconnected consciousness be experienced when you're actually not close to death? Because Joan doesn't know if she actually, you know, was close to dying.
13: Exactly. We now know that it is possible to experience such an experience when we are in a situation where there is no threat to life. We can also experience that when we are disconnected from our body and simply experience, for example, high fever or high level of anxiety. So I'm not surprised that here she did experience the phenomenon, even if she was maybe not in a severe physiological crisis.
1: I see. Forgive me for asking for so many definitions, but this is something that we've learned throughout the course of this week, talking about the brain, is that it can be the lines around an area of conversation can be very blurry, right? Because the brain is so complicated. When we talk about
14: death as a definitive moment. First of all, it seems like science is showing that it's not actually a single definitive moment. But is the area of research that you're interested in something where, like, cardiac death has to be close, or could you consider? Do you also look at times when maybe the body is actually still functioning, but the brain itself is not? I mean, how do you define death specifically?
13: Yeah, it's very important actually to be clear with the definition of death. So it's important to distinguish two types of condition. We have, when we talk about death, we talk about brain death. So meaning here that there is no more brain activity in the brain. But next to that, there is also this condition that we call clinical death. And so here it's a severe physiological crisis where the heart and breathing stops. However, this condition can be actually reversible. And so the prototypical example is a cardiac arrest, mm-hmm. where actually the person can be conscious if she is reanimated properly. So it's very important to distinguish those two conditions. And of course, when we talk about near-death experience, we talk about patients who were able, after the accident, to recall such an experience. So they were not properly dead. They were in a clinical death condition or another kind of severe physiological crisis.
14: Okay, thank you for that, because it's very important to understand. So in the context mm-hmm. of this conversation, we're talking about people who experienced temporary clinical death but were resuscitated.
13: Exactly.
14: Okay. So heart and breathing stops. So this is very interesting. So you were saying a little bit earlier, what are some of the common reports that people have of what they experienced in that moment where they were technically, clinically dead?
13: So I would say that each testimony is very unique because, of course, each person has his own interpretation of the experience. But the particularity of the phenomenon is that there are recurring features that we can find most of them we can find them in the testimony. And so in terms of the most frequently reported ones, there are out-of-body experience, an intense feeling of peacefulness, well-being, or bliss. There is also the sensation of harmony, unity, also meeting entity, be it a simple sensation of a presence, or whether someone we know and who may be diseased. There is also this vision of a tunnel, etc. And so in total, I would say that we can find about 20 prototypical features that we can find in most of the testimony.
14: How much do we know if these are culturally influenced experiences? I mean, do people report similar things around the world, I guess is a better way of answering it, of asking
13: yeah.
14: it.
13: Yeah. Mm, that's a good question. To be honest, today it is difficult to respond properly to that question, Barry, because there is very limited research on that question specifically. However, what has been shown so far in some case report, etc., is that our culture may have an influence, at least on the interpretation of the phenomenon. And so a prototypical example is this impression of being at a frontier, at a point of no return, like a gateway experience, which is actually reported in Europe and North America as a tunnel, while, for example, in Asia, they report it as a river. And we know that in this culture, the river has a particular spiritual importance.
14: I see. Okay, that is really interesting. So, Charlotte, Martial, hang on for just a moment. When we come back, we'll take now sort of a closer look at what's happening actually inside the brain as people are experiencing these near-death experiences. So we'll be back. This is On Point.

0: In 1977, the psychobilly band The Cramps recorded a studio album that never saw the light of day. The recording sat in a garage for decades.
1: It's like the tomb underneath Tutankhamun's tomb, which never got raided because the raiders simply never knew it existed.
0: I'm Juana Summers. A new Cramps album, Gravest Gravy, on All Things Considered from NPR News.
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4: You're back with On Point. I'm Meghna Chakrabarty, and today is episode 4 of our week-long look at the human brain. We're calling it brain waves. And we are looking at, in this episode, what's happening in the brain as it approaches death, or those near-death experiences, because there are some surprising commonalities with what people report. And I'm joined today by Charlotte Martial. She's a neuroscientist at the University of Liège in Belgium. And Charlotte, we got some stories from listeners which actually don't fall within that typical pattern that you were talking about. So this is Jim in Sioux City, Iowa. He's a college professor, and he told us a story about once how his heart stopped. This is about 14 years ago, when he was out on a field trip with his students.
5: I was walking up a hill, and all of a sudden I said, "Guys, I have to stop for a moment." The next thing I know, the students were standing around me asking me if I was okay. Evidently, I had been laying on the ground for almost 2 minutes, and it came to find out that my heart had stopped. I have cardiomyopathy. By some miracle, my heart started beating again. I didn't experience anything. It felt like I just had went to sleep, and I had woken up, and 2 minutes of my life had disappeared.
4: That's Jim in Sioux City, Iowa. Charlotte, have you had reports similar to Jim's where there's no transcendent experience, just sort of a complete cessation of awareness?
6: Yes, sure, sure. Actually, if we look at the cardiac arrest survivor, it's only, well, it's a lot, but it's only one out of five survivors that will report a typical near-death experience.
4: Only one out of five. Okay. And the other four, are they just sort of atypical, or are they just like Jim? They just don't remember anything.
6: Yeah, exactly. No memory.
4: Okay. That's interesting. Now, I guess I should ask you, how many of these NDEs, if we can call them that, have you documented?
6: Actually, now I think I have a database of more than 2,000 near-death experience that we collected like for 11 years.
4: 2,000. Okay. And what exactly are the data that you're getting from people? Is it just this narrative data of what they tell you they experienced, or is there more in these files of the patients?
6: It depends, I would say, but generally we have a clear and detailed description of what happened. So we have a freely expressed and written narrative, plus we ask the person to fill in several kind of questionnaire, which permit to quantify the phenomenon, and also its subsequent memory. So we also analyze the the way the memory is recalled, etc. And next to that, so this is about like the retrospective database, we call it like that, because those people experienced the experience like years or even decades ago. And next to that, we also have in hospital prospective study where we follow patients in intensive care or emergency department.
4: Tell me more about that.
6: So basically, the idea is here to follow survivor of critical situation and to be there just when they're upon awakening. And so there we administrate a series of questions where basically the idea is to detect those people who experience a near-death experience. And then we follow them for months to see to what extent, for example, this experience can have an impact on their life, their belief, etc. And next to that, we also are conducting a study where we also study the neurophysiological mechanism of this phenomenon, where we are using, for example, EEG in the resuscitation room of our hospital in order to record EEG activity through during near-death experience.
4: Okay. Well, Charlotte, if you'll just hang on for just a moment, we did get so many interesting stories from listeners in advance of today's conversation. Here's another one. This is Nancy. She's in Portland, Oregon. She's a retired physician, and she tells us the story of a patient she once had in the ICU who was resuscitated after cardiac arrest.
7: He couldn't describe it, but he was a completely different person with a sort of an aura, a whole sort of spiritual quality about him for like 48 hours. And then after that, he reverted to his usual self. But I cannot forget the transcendent feeling that he emanated for those 48 hours afterwards.
4: Well, I'd like to introduce Jimo Borjigin into the conversation now. Jimo's a professor of neuroscience at the Shenzhen University of Advanced Technology in China and also an adjunct associate professor of molecular and integrative physiology at the University of Michigan. And she joins us today from Shenzhen in China. Professor Borjigin, welcome to On Point.
8: Very good to be here. Thank you, Magna.
4: Okay, so I want to try to weave your research and Charlotte Marcial's research here together, and beginning with a basic question. In terms of understanding what's happening in the brain in these near-death experiences, as Charlotte defined for us, our area of focus are people who went through cardiac or breathing arrest, right? So their heart and their breathing stops. Obviously, the outcome of that is a denial of oxygen to the brain. So what are some of the first things that happen in the brain, and how quickly does the brain respond to that drop or zeroing out of oxygen?
8: Yeah, it's all very good questions. So we've published a study in 2023 of four patients who died in the ICU after suffering at-home crisis. Three of them were cardiac arrest, the other one was a brain hemorrhage. So they were brought to the hospital, comatose, and was treated in the intensive care unit, EEG, and so forth. So in those limited examples, the patients were all comatose, and then their EEG were monitored. We were fortunate enough to be able to analyze their EEG signals.
4: And what did you see?
8: Lots of interesting stories. Depends on how much time you have. Okay, so first of all, we saw the part of the brain responsible for vision. It's highly activated. That is occipital lobe or visual cortex, and part of the brain responsible for memory, the temporal lobe, and many other functions are highly activated. In addition, the parietal lobe, which is extremely important for associating these sensory information and bring them to the attention to the frontal lobes, also very much activated. Basically, so-called posterior hot zone is lit up in two of the four patients. And in particular, the patient one was detailed in our publication. In her case, she was healthy, 24-year-old woman, was pregnant, and suffered cardiac arrest at home because she had long QT syndrome, which is a cardiac condition that is very risky for these kind of crises. And she brought to the hospital, emergency room, and was comatose. And eventually, her family and the physician got together, decided there was no hope for further really improvement her condition, so they removed the ventilator. So at this point, removing ventilator is kind of like allowing patients die of asphyxiation because they cannot breathe. Mm-hmm. So they don't have oxygen coming into their system, and their body have to take over of breathing functions and so forth. So that patient one had breathing maybe lasted for about 1.8 minutes. That heart was actually pumping faster and faster for 1 and 8 minutes. And after that, the heart activity suddenly stopped, meaning that the heart rate is no longer increasing, and it went opposite direction. That is, a heart rate suddenly dropped tremendously, and then died within 7 minutes.
4: Okay.
8: So suggesting that at 1 and 8 minutes into the ventilator removal, her heart was pumping, was functioning okay, but then 1 and 8 minutes into the ventilator removal, she suffered clinical death because the heart is no longer pumping the blood.
4: Mm-hmm.
8: And but the heart is still, heart and brain electrical activity lasted for another 7 minutes for patient one. In the case of patient two, lasted for 25 minutes. That is, a clinical death occurred, and then the heart and brain still continued for another 25 minutes.
4: Wait, so can you, Jimo, can you hang on here for a second?
8: Yeah.
4: I just want to be sure I understand this. In the second patient that you're talking about, ventilation was removed, but there was still cardiac activity and brain activity for 25 minutes?
8: Yes. So there's a cardiac activity. So heart, of course, it functions to pump the blood out of our body to bring the oxygen. But just because it cannot pump doesn't mean it does not have electrical activity. So this electrical activity in this case is called a pulseless electrical activity of the heart.
4: Okay.
8: So electrically still going on, but no longer physically pumping the blood to the body. So the brain and all the other tissues are no longer getting the oxygen, the needs to function properly.
4: For 25 minutes. Okay, let me go back to something else you said. And then Charlotte, I'd love to hear your thoughts on this. So what you're saying is that after that moment of cardiac death, essentially, where the heart does stop pumping.
8: Yeah.
4: There's still electrical activity in the heart muscle. But going back to the brain, you said you actually see a spike in activity in certain parts of the brain. You talked about the visual cortex, the temporal lobe, the parietal lobe. It goes into, it's like almost electrical overdrive in the brain?
8: Exactly. That's true for the two of the four patients,
4: okay.
8: Patient one and patient three. Not all four of them, but a two selected. But the most obvious one is a patient one, who had amazing activation of visual cortex and all the other areas that I mentioned. But more important, it's functionally connected. Those regions are so connected, and they're well known to play functions such as vision, such as speech perception, such as out-of-body experiences. So I think those are areas that are demonstrated to be responsible for out-of-body sensation, for motion sensing, for light sensing, for sound sensing, or speech perception. So therefore, I think it matches quite well, potentially, some of these near-death experiences that people report.
4: Well, actually, that was, Charlotte, that was the question I was going to turn to you, because, you know, if you map your research on top of GMO's, it does seem that there's significant overlap in terms of the narrative reports that you've collected and the actual like physical activity in the brain that GMO's talking about.
6: Exactly. So for me, working on near-death experience, this kind of study is very important. So I remember the day I read GMO specification, and the question I directly had in mind was, is this activity, this peak of activity, sufficient to trigger a near-death experience? So, of course, this is a an unanswered question so far, but I think GMO research are very important for the field of near-death experience.
4: Okay, so there's what's causing this electrical activity in these particular parts of the brain, GMO? Is there sort of a neurochemical surge as well that's facilitating the overdrive of these neurons?
8: Those are very good questions. So we didn't do this neurochemical analysis in human patients. Those are quite invasive.
4: Oh, right. Ethically problematic. Ethical, yeah.
8: But in animal models, we have demonstrated in 2015, as almost 10 years ago now, actually in the dying animals who were dying from asphyxiation, there's a massive release of neurochemicals of certain types. For instance, dopamine levels go up like 20-fold before the heart stopped pumping stopped the electrical activity completely, and norepinephrine level, which was responsible for alertness and so forth, increased to 40-fold, and the serotonin level goes up 100-fold. So it's a massive neurochemical secretion, which may be responsible for some of these near-death experiences. Of course, there's a long way to go until we actually understand the more details of these pathways.
4: It seems to me, and this is a non-scientific observation, I'll be honest, but you're talking about dopamine, serotonin, et cetera, and these are all neurotransmitters that are very important, as you said, for heightened awareness, right? In very acute states of being. It sounds like the brain is in a panic and trying to do everything it can to survive.
8: In a sense, yes. I think that's what the brain is doing. It's kind of like a defense mechanism in a way, maybe, but how fruitful that mechanism that is kicked in at this moment is for the debate. And we don't understand. And this is truly the beginning of our research in this area. So to think that when the brain is seemingly dead, when somebody's unresponsive, unaware, comatose, and all we could think of is that brain is not functioning. But maybe it's the opposite. Even though seemingly the person is not responsive, not talking, not moving, as if a brain is hypoactive, that is not active. But internally, brain seems to be extremely active. In animals' case, 100% of animals' brain has paradoxically activated. So we're trying to understand why would the brain be activated, beyond just a defense mechanism. Perhaps if there, maybe from there, we could understand mechanism consciousness, or how the brain, how do we all die, what happens to our brain when we do. So I think there's lots of interesting questions to ask.
4: Charlotte, do you dare to put forth a hypothesis of why the brain might be so extremely activated when in these moments?
6: Well, I think that today it's difficult to say, but I agree with this hypothesis that that can be a moment where the brain is trying to do everything it can to survive. And regarding to that, I think that at least one of my hypotheses is that we can see near-death experience as a defense mechanism, which maybe has been phylogenetically anchor in humans, and so here we can maybe make the assumption that ND, near-death experience, has a biological function at the moment of death.
4: Ah, okay. So Charlotte Martial and GMO Borjigin, we have so much more to talk about the remarkable human brain, even at the moment of death or near death, and we'll do that when we come back. This is On Point.
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0: On the next Fresh Air, actor Yahya Abdul-Mateen II. Up for an Emmy for his role in Marvel's Wonder Man, he tells us about playing a struggling actor with a secret, losing the role of a lifetime when Disney canceled the show, and his unlikely path to an acting career. He was a city planner until a layoff changed everything. Join us.
1: Coming up this afternoon at 3. Health insurance premiums will rise between 1% and 6% next year on the state's marketplace exchange. The city of Rutland is attempting to address abandoned or poorly maintained houses with new legislation. There are now 89 confirmed cases of cyclosporiasis in New Hampshire. A Montreal pop indie festival is celebrating its 25th anniversary this year with a lineup of more than 400 artists. And the issue of unsheltered homelessness has landed on the doorstep of Governor Phil Scott, and officials have responded with bird calls. Explore these stories and more regional news today at vermontpublic.org. And right now, stay with us for more On Point ahead on Vermont Public.
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3: You're back with On Point. I'm Meghna Chakrabarty, and it's episode 4 of our special look at the human brain. The series is called Brain Waves, and today we are taking a look at what is actually happening in the brain when people experience a near-death experience. I mean, those are the folks who can report what they felt and saw and thought. But the bigger question is, what is going on in the brain in those moments just before or even after clinical death? I'm joined today by Charlotte Martial. She's a neuroscientist at the University of Liège in Belgium. And Jimo Borjigin joins us as well. She's a professor of neuroscience at the Shenzhen University of Advanced Technology in China. I'd like to share another listener story with both of you. This is Peter Panagor. He lives in East Boothbay, Maine. Peter says he's had two near-death experiences. The first was in 1980 when he was ice climbing in Canada and suffered from severe hypothermia. And here's just a little bit of what he told us.
4: I had a peripheral vision of darkness, like a big sphere around me. And that big sphere started to close. It went black and I woke up. And in front of me was this huge dark expanse. And way far in the distance, like a galaxy away, this single star appeared, a white star. And this single white star rushed across this great expanse, and it communicated with me telepathically. And it said to me, I'm taking you. It's all over for you. You're coming home. And it was like a gigantic orb of plasma. And I was shaped like a human, but I could see that I wasn't made of molecules. I was made of light.
3: Charlotte, let me ask you, in hearing the reports from the people who you have documented, and then also Jimo's sort of in-depth investigation into what's going on biochemically in the brain, it makes me wonder if we need to once again redefine what death actually is, right? Because right now we've been talking about basically cardiac death, when someone's heart stops beating and the breathing stops. But to hear that there are some cases in which people have been experiencing something in their mind for 25 additional minutes, it just, they're not really dead after their heart stops, Charlotte.
5: Sorry, it's just not clear the question.
3: Can I guess, is cardiac death or clinical death a satisfactory dividing line now between life and death?
5: Well, that I think that medicine has now a proper definition for clinical versus brain death condition. However, I think that the question that remain open are about all the subjective experience that humans can experience at that time. And also there is this question that remains open. It is, for example, for a patient that suffer from a cardiac arrest, when exactly they did experience the near-death experience? Was it just before, during, or after? Well, with the research such as the recent one in animal and humans, we do the hypothesis that it's maybe just after the cardiac arrest. But just to say that today, I think there are some questions that remains clearly open to have a proper pictures of what we experience when we die or when we are in a severe physiological crisis.
3: Well, Charlotte Martial at the University of Liège in Belgium, thank you so much for joining us today.
5: Thank you very much. Thank you.
3: Jimo, I'd like to go even deeper into what your current research is showing about this activity spike in the brain after the heart stops. So first of all, let's talk a little bit more about your rat studies, because I understand that you did some studies in which certain neurotransmitters there was one that you did where you gave the rats carbon monoxide instead of oxygen. Is that right?
6: It is carbon dioxide.
3: Carbon dioxide. Okay.
6: Carbon monoxide. Yeah. Yes. It's a routine method for euthanizing animals at the end of our experiments. So it's not anything particular abnormal. It's all experiment biologists know this protocol. Mm-hmm. We leave animals in the cage and then provide carbon dioxide, sometimes with anesthetics, sometimes without, but it happens so fast, within 5 minutes the animals die. And during the studies, we also monitored more than 20 neurotransmitters. We published those results in 2015. Studies, we saw this massive increase of neurotransmitters that are very important in neuroscience. And for both animals and humans, we know the dopamine increased tremendously, norepinephrine increased, serotonin increased, and GABA increased. So these are really to the level that you never see in normal human beings. Oh. 400-fold increase of GABA, you never see normal human beings have this level of GABA increase. You never see 200-fold increase of serotonin in normal human brain. So this is just extremely abnormal level.
3: What does GABA do?
6: GABA is inhibitory neurotransmitter. It's actually, it suppresses the neuronal activity, suppresses neuronal excitation. So it makes me believe, because the GABA increases tremendous, it lasts actually around 20 minutes after the carbon dioxide was infused into the cage, suggesting to me that the whole process of what the brain is doing is actually has this systematic, it's not random reaction. This is almost like programmed in the animal's brain and human brain to deal with hypoxia. So when faced with hypoxia, this is life-threatening for not just for the heart and for the rest of the body, but also extremely important for the brain. Without oxygen, the second you lose oxygen, in fact, our data published in 2023 shows this, within seconds of the ventilator withdrawal, the part of the brain that immediately gets activated is the visual cortex. Mm-hmm. So literally within seconds. So I think the brain has extremely exquisitely sensitive mechanism to detect oxygen level when it fluctuates.
3: Can I just jump in here?
6: Yeah,
3: GABA, you said it inhibits neuronal activity.
6: Yes.
3: Is the GABA spike happening at the same time as, like, say, the serotonin or the dopamine or the norepinephrine spikes? Because it seems to be, that doesn't really make sense to me.
6: Yeah, well, here's the thing. Because the phenomenology is this, as soon as somebody is suffering cardiac arrest or even heart attack, not before the arrest, so first thing that happens, the person drops to the ground, okay, lose their consciousness, no longer talking, moving. So all of these, my study would suggest, is controlled behavior. It's not simply consequence of a passive loss of the brain function. It's actually brain says, there's a crisis coming. I got to stop all discretionary functions of my brain would use the energy for. Okay, so what are the discretionary functions of the brain? Anything you're not doing during the nighttime while you're asleep.
3: Yeah.
6: Think about it. When you're walking and talking, moving, active listening, very sensitive to sensory perceptions. So when you're sleeping, all of these functions are tremendously reduced, if not stopped, for instance, voluntary movement and so forth. So these have to be actively stopped, says brain knows oxygen supplies is precious at this moment, so they need to stop everything that is consuming oxygen.
3: Can I just jump in here again?
6: Yeah,
3: forgive me. This is just so fascinating.
6: Because
3: I can think of an analogy, another physiological analogy that, for example, when you're suffering from hypothermia, for example, or you're just in a very deeply cold environment, the body tends to sort of rebalance a little bit, at least the flow of blood, to keep your core warm, right,
6: mm-hmm.
3: where your most vital organs are, and therefore your extremities actually get colder. So something similar there?
6: Yeah, similar. Also, think about hibernation.
3: Yes.
6: Animals hibernate during the wintertime when their food resources are scarce, so they have to reprioritize. So they lower their body temperature, they lower their metabolism, and to survive the wintertime. So in a similar manner, so I believe that a brain has its own mechanism to deal with the temporary lack of oxygen. You know, of course, if it's no longer temporary, it's a forever lack of oxygen, then the animals go on.

0: some kind of rescue effort to, and through communication with your heart.
1: And so this is where things like norepinephrine come in, right?
0: Norepinephrine, I believe norepinephrine, serotonin, and dopamine. Yeah, so there, adenosine is another neurotransmitter that's really interesting, increased tremendously. This is a chemical that actually puts you to sleep. So somehow brain simultaneously, on one hand, suppress some set of neurons that contributes to voluntary function of your body, like move your arms and so forth, and puts your brain to sleep so that your body would rely on respiration and cardiac, so that your body still functions to some extent. But then, so there's like immediate reprioritization of your brain functions after the hypoxia hits you.
1: Okay, let's go back. This is so fascinating, but let's go back to for a moment to another on-point listener. This is Karen. She's in Atlanta, Georgia, and she told us she had a near-death experience just 1 week after her first child was born. Karen tells us she developed an infection and started hemorrhaging at the hospital.
2: I remember looking down on the room and seeing this horrible-looking woman in the bed who was the color of the sheets, my husband holding her hand, and I was thinking, oh, gosh, I wonder who that person is. And I felt this warmth, and there was a light, and it felt like pure love. I had a choice that I could stay and go toward that light, or I would have to go back and get into my body.
1: That sense of light and pure love that so many people report. I'm seeing how the dopamine and norepinephrine might be playing a role there. But Jimo, you've also done studies, or your studies have also revealed some interesting things about, like, how the brain still has some kind of sensory perception, like hearing.
0: Yeah.
1: Is that right?
0: Yeah, so I think that our data shows that the part of the brain that has the strongest activity is the left parietal temporal and occipital junction. So we call it a TPO junction, temporal parietal occipital junction. So within that area, there has visual information communicating between the visual cortex and the parietal lobe and with the temporal lobe. And there's information between the temporal lobe and parietal lobe. These are the sensory areas of the brain. So that part of the brain responsible for speech perception, language perception, understanding language is on the left side of the brain. And emotion, empathy, sympathy is actually thought to be located on the right side of this analogous regions. So, and then clearly visual cortex is highly activated. So I think the survivors frequently describe they were able to hear somebody, let's say emergency room, doctors or nurses that say something, or the sound of equipment that is used for their surgery. And so that's probably true, that it's actually they maintain the sensory perception, even though they cannot respond to that sensory perception, but they're able to hear conversations, particularly maybe their loved ones or somebody to the rescue. So that's really interesting. A phenomenon that I think our data seems to support.
1: I was just thinking, like, don't stop talking to your loved ones, right?
0: Yes.
1: Ever,
0: yes.
1: But especially in these moments, that seems to be what your research is showing. The empathy part is also very interesting, because I think you've either done research or this correlates with other people's research who, there are folks who've had these near-death experiences who maybe wouldn't self-report as being totally empathetic beforehand, but afterwards, even when they regain consciousness, does that sense of empathy endure after the near-death experience?
0: Apparently. So the empathy really itself could not really be expressed during the comatose period for sure. But when they survived the ordeal, maybe what's really enduring, what long-lasting impact that influenced actually their choice of a career afterwards, many people decide to quit whatever they were doing. They say they want to be more empathetic toward the others. They want to switch to different careers instead of working for money, maybe working for something else. So I think many people report increased empathy to others afterwards. And actually that could be long lasting. So, and we know that empathy a

0: the right side of the temporal parietal junction has something to do with the empathy. So I believe that because this area is strongly activated in patient one, I believe this may be the source of the empathy in these survivors. Now, of course, that even though we published 2 out of 4 patients have the activation of the brain, so there's a distinction even between the patient one and patient three.
1: Right. One last quick thing. You talked about how part of the brain that gets activated is very essential to memory. And I wonder if this helps explain people very frequently reporting, you know, the phrase, I saw my life flash before my eyes.
0: Yes, the so-called life review. Yeah, it's a rapid process because everything is in the gamma frequency as fast as the brain waves. So the memory, because when your sensory system is all activated and then it's interacting with a temporal lobe, then it can contrast and try to pull the, every time there's image fluctuating, you tell yourself, did I see this image before? Did I remember the sound before, an image before? So you also pull that information from your temporal lobe. It's very, very important for auditory perception, for the memory. Yeah.
1: Well, we need to do another episode in the future to talk about whether this contributes to people's drive to survive. Sometimes we hear stories about that too. But Jimo Borjigin, this has been so fascinating. She's a professor of neuroscience at the Shenzhen University of Advanced Technology in China. Thank you so much.
0: My pleasure. Thank you, Megna.
1: All right, tomorrow in our final episode on brain waves, what does it take to keep the brain healthy?
2: The brain changes with chronic stress. It changes with chronic pain.
1: You can't have a healthy brain without a healthy body. That's tomorrow. I'm Meghna Chakrabarty. This is On Point.
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11: From WHYY in Philadelphia, this is Fresh Air. I'm Tanya Mosley in Los Angeles. Today, actor Yahya Abdul-Mateen II. He's nominated for an Emmy for his performance as a struggling actor with a secret in the Marvel series Wonder Man. 2 weeks after his nomination, Disney announced the series would not return for a second season. But getting laid off is actually how Mateen found acting in the first place.
12: I keep on getting laid off and losing jobs. What up with that? But, you know, every time I do, it turns into something better. You know what I mean? Okay. So I wonder what this one's going to turn into.
11: We talk about the cancellation, his family and early career ambitions, and how acting helped him overcome his stutter.
3: Plus, one hope he has for Emmy night.
12: If I meet Steve Carell, then that'll be real dope.
3: Also, film critic Justin Chang reviews Teenage Sex and Death at Camp Miasma. First News.
13: Live from NPR News in Washington, I'm Lakshmi Singh. The Trump administration is working to calm financial market pressures by buying back its own debt. Today, Treasury Secretary Scott Bessent said the administration could be spending double, at least $4 billion, to do it. He spoke to White House reporters about the $40 trillion in U.S. government debt and instability in the bond market. Bloomberg reporter Stacey Vanek-Smith explains what it means for bond yields to go up or down.
14: Bonds are like a little loan that we give the government. So if you buy a government bond, you are loaning the government money. And just like a loan, the government has to pay you interest on that bond. It pays you back plus a little interest. And that interest is called the yield. So when yields go up, that is like an interest rate on a loan going up. So it gets more expensive for the government to borrow money. That means that the government is going deeper and deeper into debt every time it borrows money, harder to pay it back.
13: That's Stacey Vanek-Smith. Today, the 10-year Treasury bond yield increased to 4.7%. The 30-year yield hit 5.27%. As the midterm elections draw near, another top White House official is leaving. This time, it's Legislative Director James Braid. Here's NPR's Tamara Keith.
15: President Trump announced the departure in a post on Truth Social, praising Braid for the critical role he played in the passage of the One Big Beautiful Bill Act and helping to defeat several war powers resolutions. Vice President J.D. Vance chimed in as well, saying Braid had one of the toughest jobs in the administration and delivered for the president at every turn. Braid will leave in September as the White House begins to prepare for a post-midterm reality. If Republicans lose control of either chamber of Congress, moving any of the president's remaining agenda items will get exponentially harder. Tamara Keith, NPR News, The White House.
13: A new UN-affiliated report titled Exposed on All Sides, A Crisis Beyond Shelter, finds 9 out of 10 families are now living in catastrophic conditions. More from NPR's Anas Baba.
16: The UN report finds that nearly 94% of Gaza's population is living in critical or catastrophic shelter conditions. More than half of the population have been living in worn-out tents for over 3 years now, structures never designed to become a long-term homes. Families struggle to sleep, cook, maintain hygiene, or safely store food and water. Inside these tents, 91% have no way to cool down in the summer heat, and households average just 3 hours of artificial light a day. Local stocks of tents, blankets, and mattresses have nearly run out. In the past months, only 1 in 10 families received shelter aid, leaving millions exposed as another winter approaches. Anas Baba, NPR News, Gaza.
13: From Washington, this is NPR News.
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20: From the Fairbanks Museum, this is the Eye on the Sky forecast. With a front draped just to our south, a disturbance tracking along it will bring the chance of showers to southern portions of our region from late today into this evening. Clearing will then commence overnight as the disturbance departs to our east, making way for high pressure and fine weather on Friday. The details this afternoon, partly to mostly cloudy, chance of showers near and south of Route 4, a rising chance near the Massachusetts border. Temperatures mainly in the mid to upper 70s, winds variable to northwest around 5 miles an hour. Tonight, chance of evening showers near and south of Route 4, except likely near the Massachusetts border, otherwise becoming mostly clear with areas of fog, lows from the upper 40s to mid 50s. Some morning fog Friday, then mostly sunny, with high temperatures reaching the upper 70s to lower 80s. I'm meteorologist Lawrence Hayes with an eye on the sky.
0: This is Fresh Air. I'm Tanya Mosley, and my guest today is Yahya Abdul-Mateen II. He's nominated for an Emmy for the Marvel series Wonder Man. He plays Simon Williams, a struggling actor with a secret. He has real superpowers, and if anyone finds out, he doesn't just lose his career, he loses his freedom. Abdul-Mateen grew up in both New Orleans and Oakland, studied architecture at UC Berkeley, and worked as a city planner until a layoff sent him to the Yale School of Drama. He booked his first major role in 2015, nearing 30, and since then he's performed on Broadway in Top Dog, Underdog, been cast as Black Manta in Aquaman, Bobby Seale in The Trial of the Chicago 7, the lead in Candyman, and won an Emmy for playing Dr. Manhattan in HBO's Watchmen. Wonder Man made him the lead in his very own Marvel series. And then, 2 weeks after his Emmy nomination, Disney canceled the show a few months after a second season had already been announced. And Yahya Abdul-Mateen II, welcome to Fresh Air.
21: What's up? Thank you. I'm happy to be here.
0: Why are you laughing?
21: You know, I don't really reflect back so far, that far. You know, and when you first you say my name, and then you go through and you tell the story, and then you, when you end it off, you say, and he just lost his job. And now he's sitting in front of me, and he just lost his job. And I just thought that that was so, it's so funny the way that I'm being talked about right now.
0: But you know, I mean, there's so much to talk about. The thing about When Marvel approached you, you said, I only have one Marvel dollar to spend.
21: Yeah.
0: Mm-hmm. You asked yourself whether Wonder Man was the actual role that you were going to spend that dollar.
21: Mm-hmm.
0: I'm really curious. I thought that was a really interesting way to talk about entering the Marvel universe and being a part of something that's so big.
21: Mm-hmm.
0: How are you reflecting on it now that you have spent that dollar and you've gone through this journey on this show that is highly respected?
21: Yeah, so far, dollar well spent. For sure. Look at the experience that I had, you know, and I got to put it out. Now, when I said that, I was talking about fun and longevity.
0: Mm-hmm.
21: You know, I was talking specifically against a one-off.
0: A role that is going to stand the test of time and not be a one-off.
21: And at the same time, something that was worth my time and something that I enjoyed. That's what a dollar well spent would be. Now, when I flash to present day and I do reflect back, boy, that, of course it was a dollar well spent. You know, I got to make a fantastic show and I got to play a fantastic character who many people related to.
0: Wonder Man is not a typical Marvel story.
21: Mm-hmm.
0: There's almost no action.
21: Mm-hmm.
0: It's a comedy.
21: Yeah.
0: And it's a comedy about auditioning, shot like an indie film.
21: Yeah.
0: And the hero's battles are with casting directors and in his own head. Your character, Simon Williams, he's a working actor in Los Angeles, years in without a break, when a reclusive director announces a remake of this cheesy 80s superhero. And Simon goes after the lead. And I actually want to play a clip to set up so folks can know what we're talking about if they haven't seen it.
21: Yeah.
0: And in this scene, he's at his audition for Wonder Man, reading his lines. Let's listen.
21: Simon Williams. Reading for Wonder Man. The Embera people believe if a soul fails to turn right after death, it ends up in a dark and treacherous place. Well, I've been to the void.
1: I lived in that scream in silence. I know what it's like. I lost whatever part was left in me that makes a person a person. Until Barnaby pulled me out. No one else ever gave a damn. No one. It's too late for me. But you can still walk away. I'm asking you nicely, just walk away.
0: That's my guest, Yahya Abdul-Mateen II as Simon in Wonder Man. And Yahya, Simon is an over-preparer. He is always in his head. But he gives this performance in his audition that just blows them away. Mm. And I've heard you say that you kind of are the opposite when you're stepping into a role. You get the script, you get the lines down, but you step into that and then you allow yourself to surrender to the actual role. But was there a particular moment where you learned to do that, when you realized that you could know a material really deeply, and then there comes a point where you just have to let all that go?
21: Yes. And the secret is that you have to prepare in order to let all that go. So I prepare more than Simon.
0: Oh, you do?
21: Yeah.
0: He's an over-preparer, but you're an over-over.
21: Well, Simon is an overthinker.
0: Mm.
21: You know, Simon is looking for the traps. I'm looking for the opportunities. So I'm different from Simon in that way. So I prepare. And that's the trick. So I do the homework, and then I'm not afraid to let go of the homework. The homework is there to support me, not to decide what it is that I'm going to do. Often when we're acting with other people and other factors that we're not aware of when we're doing our rehearsal process. So I like to walk through the tightrope dance. That's what it feels like when I am putting myself out there with these words and with my character's intentions, and when I legitimately don't know what's going to happen. It's more fun for me that way. It's more exciting.
0: Hmm. Have you ever wanted a role as bad as Simon wanted Wonder Man?
21: Oh, let me think. There has to be a yes.
0: Yeah.
21: There has to be a yes in there somewhere. I wanted to play Booth, the character that I played in the play called Top Dog Underdog. I've been wanting to do that for 20 years before I got a chance to do it. But
0: on
21: I never,
0: Broadway, yeah.
21: Yeah, but I never did pursue it. So I don't know if I've wanted anything. I can't think of anything that I've pursued in the same way that Simon pursued Wonder Man. Because he was doing some crazy things for a job. But actors, man, actors, we do all type of things. I was telling stories. I was lying on my resume, talking about telling stories. I was lying on my resume, you know, back in 2012, talking about all the different skills and accents I could do and things like that.
0: Oh, when you first graduated?
21: Yeah, when I first, from
0: acting school?
21: No. I hadn't gone to school yet. This was when I was just getting little jobs in the Bay Area, little acting jobs. And I was over exaggerating. I had maybe played the bongos two times and said, yeah, I could do that. So I put it on my resume. I may have done an accent in class one time. So I said, you know, that wasn't too hard. I put that on my resume, you know, but that's what you got to do. You got to, you know, stack the cards in your favor.
0: What and gave you the gall to do it? You know,
21: I didn't know no better. And it was, it was just too much empty space on my resume. So I needed to find things that I could do so I could write them down. I think what gave me the gall, the empty space. That's what gave me the gall.
0: Season one ends with us expecting to now see what Simon is going to be like now that he has all the things that he has been fighting and working toward. He is Wonder Man. And they point to a pattern of Marvel involving Black-led projects.
21: Mm-hmm.
0: There's Wonder Man canceled despite your nomination for Emmy, Blade dead after 7 years, Ironheart, Armor Wars. It's just a whole bunch. And the argument is that Marvel doesn't protect its Black-led projects.
21: Mm-hmm.
0: You kind of have rejected that. Well, how do you see it?
21: It's not that I've rejected that. I make the observation based off my experience.
0: Mm-hmm.
21: When you look at the history of those projects, and when you put them all together, There's no way around it. It does not look good. It does not look like good business. And it looks like it's certainly not favorable to its black creatives. That's what it looks like. So I'd be ignorant if I'd be willfully blind if I chose not to make that observation. I'm always interested in the truth, and I'm always interested in what is true for me. And what is true for me is that in the case of Wonder Man, I actually don't know what happened.
2: What now, did they tell you?
21: I've heard things about viewership. What I would say is that if that is the case, then when it comes to black-led projects, especially black-led niche projects, I think they need a little bit more time to cook. Because I think black audiences usually find out and gravitate to the niche projects a little bit slower. They're a little bit behind because they're not always, that's not what's always marketed to us. And I think that it was one of those projects that needed a bit more time to cook if it was going to depend on the black audience to also give some buoyancy to the, you know, to the numbers of that show. Nevertheless, I will circle back and, you know, and always come back to the point that I'm so thankful and, you know, blessed to have been able to be a part of something that was special, that is special. I'm getting so much love out there. And the reason why I think I'm getting so much love is because people are, yes, they do feel for me, but what's actually going on is that they love that show. You know, people really enjoyed that show. And I know what it's like to have one of my favorite shows be canceled or for it to finally end. You got to find a way to fill that, to fill that slot, to fill that void. So I think it's a sign that our show gave a lot of people a lot of, you know, joy and relief and some distraction, you know, in this world. And I do hope that I get another chance to step back into that Wonder Man character.
2: What were you looking forward to for season two? Because it's a slow burn that towards the latter half of the first season, now we're along for the ride for him.
21: Yeah.
2: It ended expecting there to be.
21: Yeah.
2: Season two.
21: You know, Simon was just getting used to fame, you know, and a little bit of notoriety and what he could do with it. You know, we followed Simon when he had this dream, and we saw him finally get a little taste of what he was after. I was always curious, and I am curious about what a character like Simon would do with it once he finally gets it. We saw the first thing that he did. The first thing that he did, he went and did something, you know, noble. He went to go stand up for his friend. Mm-hmm. Okay, cool. Now that you've done that, what are you going to do with it next? Mm-hmm. You know, because we saw him be egotistical a bit. We saw him be self-centered and things like that. And so those things just aren't cured. Those things don't go away. Neither does the nerves and the anxiety. And, you know, so there's a whole another chapter of Simon finally getting what he asked for, and then learning how to deal with it.
2: Yeah.
21: You know.
2: Let's take a short break. My guest is Yahya Abdul-Mateen II. He's nominated for an Emmy for his lead role in the Marvel series Wonder Man, which Disney canceled 2 weeks after his nomination for an Emmy. We'll continue our conversation after a short break. This is Fresh Air.
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2: This is Fresh Air, and today I am talking with Yahya Abdul-Mateen II. He's nominated for an Emmy for playing Simon Williams in Wonder Man, a Marvel comedy about a struggling actor hiding real superpowers. He grew up in New Orleans and Oakland, studied architecture at UC Berkeley, and worked as a city planner before the Yale School of Drama. You grew up between New Orleans and the Bay, and somehow you went to 13 different schools?
21: I think so. I think it tracks like that.
2: Yeah, that's like changing schools every few years.
21: Yeah.
2: Why did your family move so much?
21: Always looking for a better life. always looking for a better school. You know, there was six of us. So a lot of that sometimes was about trying to find whatever was convenient for my parents and like the best fit for our education and things like that.
2: Was there ever a moment when you got tired of it?
21: No, I didn't even notice it.
2: You didn't?
21: No, because there was so much love in my home, you know? So whatever now could be perceived as some type of instability or anything like that, we were shielded from that, mm-hmm. you know? And my parents did a fantastic, fantastic job. And like I say, when we went to different schools, we were looking for a better education.
2: How do you think that experience shaped who you are, being the new person all the time?
21: Yeah, I mean, I think that it's made me more observant. I enter into new environments sort of quiet, you know, looking around and sort of calculating and doing the math and on my surroundings. And then after a little while, you know, I take up a little bit more space. Now, when I went to high school, I went to one high school. All right. And so high school was my first time entering into a space with the same students, basically entering into a school just sort of on the same level as everybody else.
2: Mm.
21: So high school was really where I sort of socially blossomed. Like in the ninth grade, I sort of gained my confidence. And mm-hmm. But what I did have by the ninth grade was my individuality.
2: Mm.
21: You know, I was myself.
2: Mm. What does that mean? Yeah, what did that look like?
21: Well, I wasn't a follower.
2: Mm-hmm.
21: You know, I had my high school reunion.
2: In the Bay.
21: In the Bay, yeah. In Oakland, I think it was either last year or the year before. And I was at lunch with my best friend from high school and then with another one of our friends also from high school. And he said, he said, you was different. I said, what? He said, yeah, man, you know, your dad would drop you off on a motorcycle and, you know, you were just different. And when I think back, I was like, you know, I think, wow, you know, I guess I was. But I was always myself.
2: You even called yourself, you know, the weird one.
21: When did I do that?
2: Yeah, there was an interview where you said I was a little weird. I was nerdy, but I also...
21: Yeah.
2: Played sports and.
21: Yeah. I mean, I don't know why I use that word, but I was different. But you know, but I liked myself. You know what I mean? Whatever it was about me that made me different, I didn't know it.
2: Mm.
21: I didn't know that I was different. That's the thing, and I liked myself. Everybody's different.
2: Mm-hmm.
21: You know, I was confident enough to, like, I didn't have the cool shoes. That didn't even feel like it fit my personality. You know, I remember one time I got some Jordans. It was the first time I had like the cool shoes and mm-hmm. I wore them to school. And a friend of mine, oh man, he didn't let me rest. Oh, yeah, you know, pointing at me because I got the new cool shoes on and I was a little bit embarrassed. But, you know, but I was always confident in who I was.
2: That's funny to be sure. embarrassed, right, by wearing the latest.
21: Wearing it because I wasn't that kid. So it's sort of, you know, it was as if I was trying on cool for the first time.
2: People called your family the Black Brady Bunch.
21: Yeah.
2: You were the youngest of the six.
21: I'm the youngest, yeah. We had a mom, dad, the dogs, the station wagon. And what I like to say is we didn't have the white picket fence. We had the chain link fence. But, you know, it was ours.
2: You talked about having a stutter.
21: Yeah, I stutter.
2: Growing up, mm-hmm. yeah.
21: Even to this day, I stutter.
2: How
21: most
2: intense
21: of the time.
2: Is it?
21: It can be intense if I let myself get comfortable. You know, right now my brain is on. So I'm conscious to take my time and things like that. But if I wasn't worried about taking my time, then you would be able to tell, oh, he stutters.
2: Oh, really?
21: Oh, yeah.
2: Yeah.
21: Yeah.
2: So are there particular words or?
21: R words sometimes tend to get me. It just depends. But say I have this thing, right? I have two streams of consciousness going on basically all the time. And I can feel a stutter on its way. And when I know when I'm about to stutter, then I switch over to the second stream of consciousness and I go around the stutter and then I keep on going. when I'm at home and I don't feel like doing that, I just stay on my single stream of consciousness and I just stutter. I just let the stutter go and I just get through it.
2: Has it always been that way for you?
21: I think so.
2: Mm-hmm.
21: Yeah.
2: Architecture was your major at UC Berkeley. Mm-hmm. And you've talked about how you took drama classes to help you overcome your stutter.
21: Yeah.
2: So that you could do your presentations for...
21: Yeah, that didn't work.
2: It didn't work.
21: It didn't work at all. But I found, you know, acting. And I didn't stutter when I acted. I never stuttered with a script, ever.
2: What do you think it is about the drama and the drama class that really allowed you to be in that space?
21: I rehearse the words. Mm-hmm. So it's just really all muscle memory.
2: I know you don't know any different, mm-hmm. but it sounds like it's a lot of work. Is it exhausting? Having the two, I mean, we all have double consciousness to a certain extent.
21: Okay. Is that exhausting?
2: Yeah.
21: It's a little bit of work, but, you know, it helps me to articulate myself better.
2: Yeah.
21: And things like that. One needs to care. Mm-hmm. You know what I mean? You know, who knows? I do what works for me right now. It helps me to communicate better. Mm-hmm. You know, I don't want to be on TV and on my interviews just stuttering all over the place and making a mess, you know.
2: But it's also kind of amazing because I've heard other actors who have also, I think James Earl Jones has talked about he had a stutter.
21: Yeah, but stuttering is frustrating.
2: Mm-hmm.
21: For example, if I were to stutter right now, sometimes you just wouldn't be able to hear anything. I just wouldn't be able to say the word. You may have radio silence for about 8 seconds, and I'm not even making sounds. Other times I sound like the car engine trying to start, and that's when I'm being stubborn and just trying to push it through,
2: mm-hmm.
21: you know.
2: Mm-hmm.
21: And I don't feel like taking my time. I don't feel like going to my alternate words. You know, it's just what I know.
2: Our guest today is actor Yahya Abdul-Mateen II. We'll be right back after a short break. I'm Tanya Mosley, and this is Fresh Air.

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4: This is Fresh Air. I'm Tanya Mosley, and my guest today is Yahya Abdul-Mateen II. He's nominated for an Emmy for his lead role in Wonder Man, a Marvel comedy about a struggling actor who's hiding the secret that he has real superpowers. Abdul-Mateen II grew up between New Orleans and Oakland, the youngest of six, studied architecture at UC Berkeley, and worked as a city planner in San Francisco until a layoff sent him to the Yale School of Drama. Since then, he starred in several television productions, which include starring as Black Manta in Aquaman and Bobby Seale in The Trial of the Chicago Seven. He won an Emmy for playing Dr. Manhattan in HBO's Watchmen and earned a Tony nomination for his Broadway debut in Top Dog Underdog. This year, he also starred in and served as executive producer of Netflix's Man on Fire, stepping into the role of John Creasy, a part Denzel Washington made iconic. Your father was born John Ford, but changed his name to Yahya Abdul-Mateen when he converted to Islam. What does your name mean?
5: John. Just like my father, it means John. So Yahya is the prophet John, and Abdul-Mateen is a servant of a firm God.
4: Your dad was Muslim, but your mom was Christian. Is Christian. Mm-hmm. Yeah, she is Christian. Mm-hmm. How did that play out in your house growing up?
5: We knew God. You know, we were introduced to God in two different ways. You know, sometimes we go to the masjid, sometimes we fast. For Ramadan, we would pray with my father five times a day. And the other times we'd go to the church and we'd sing in the choir, and we had our own little children's choir at home and things like that. What it did for me was it gave me a reverence for God and an appreciation for God and a know-how to get to him in my life, you know, because I had parents that gave me that example of respecting God. Mm. And that's what that did for me. Hmm. Yeah.
4: You were a young man just stepping out in the world when your father passed away.
5: Yeah, I was 21. I was in college. Yeah.
4: How did that change or impact at all your thoughts about your future, your trajectory?
5: Boy, how much time you got? I always felt like I had everything I needed. I had a great relationship, you know, with my father, and that I was blessed to have had a father in my life. It wasn't until later on in life, you know, in my mid and late 30s, that I realized, oh, I lost my father when I was very young. Mm-hmm. You know, as I see other 21-year-olds and 25-year-olds, 27-year-olds, and I understand the importance of having a father, and I see where I lost my father, then there was sort of a secondary grieving process because, you know, as a man, I'm going through different things. And I was like, boy, I would really like to talk to my father, mm-hmm. you know, right now. And so, but I am still very, very, very blessed to have been given a great father whose lessons are not far from me.
4: Yeah. Was your dad artistic?
5: I don't know that he was artistic at all. You know, he was an intellect. he was definitely an intellect, loved to read, mm-hmm. had an opinion on the world, and was quiet, reserved, which I am that way, you know, patient, slow to speak, you know, hardworking. My mother is the artistic one. Mm. You know, my mother, when I was doing plays, she was inspired to do plays out in the Bay Area. She did The Wiz. She did a play of The Wiz.
4: She was inspired by you.
5: Yeah, she was inspired. Well, I was probably growing up inspired by her, and then she was later on in turn inspired by me. My mother is the character mm-hmm. in the household. I'm not the character in the household at all.
4: Is it true that your dream, since you were a child, was to be a city planner?
5: Was to be an architect.
4: To be an architect.
5: Yeah, I wanted to be an architect. That's why I went to college to study it, yeah.
4: Was it in the back of your mind during that time period, acting as well?
5: Or no, acting, I didn't even know that that was possible. I never even thought about that. Somebody, I'll keep the story short, but a teammate of mine, you know, dared me to take an acting class.
4: What type of teammate?
5: I was on the track team at Berkeley.
4: Uh-huh.
5: Yeah, and one day we were at practice, you know, making fun of the coaches and things like that on the team building exercise, and I got up in front of everybody and did an impersonation. Everybody was laughing. The next day, they were still talking about it. And my teammate, he dared me to take a theater class. And I was looking for an easy class to take, and I auditioned and took the class. And didn't take it seriously in the sense that I did all the work, but I used to be late to class and, you know, things like that. I wasn't the best representation of what a top student should be. Mm-hmm. But I always knew my lines. I rehearsed for real. I don't know how present I was. But when it was my turn to work, I always put in the work and I always took the work seriously. I didn't take the attendance the most seriously.
4: Mm-hmm.
5: And after that semester, the teacher, she told me, actually, I just ran into her in the building one day and she said, hey, she said, you're really good.
4: Mm.
5: And, you know, I hope you take some more classes.
4: Mm.
5: And I wasn't necessarily intending to, you know, but I was like, oh, I didn't know that.
4: Hmm.
5: Maybe I will. So the next class that I took, I found something that I thought would be a good opportunity to work on my stutter. And then that just brought me deeper into this world.
4: You're deep in this world, mm-hmm. but you graduate with an architecture degree
5: mm-hmm.
4: and you work for the city of San Francisco
5: mm-hmm.
4: as in the city planning department.
5: Yeah. The mayor's office of housing.
4: Yeah.
5: Uh-huh.
4: What was your job?
5: I was a program coordinator for a project called the SF Hope Initiative. I believe it's been almost 15 years now.
4: And you still remember that?
5: Yeah, yeah, yeah. The Youth SF Leadership Academy, Youth SF Leadership Academy. I think that's what it was called.
4: Yeah.
5: But I was a program coordinator. My job was to pair young people with architects and with city planners in six of the housing projects in San Francisco that were undergoing a redevelopment process.
4: Mm.
5: And so I was facilitating a program that taught architecture and city planning curriculum to the young people so that they could work with the planners to give educated feedback on what they wanted in their neighborhoods.
4: Were you enjoying the job?
5: Absolutely.
4: You got laid off, though.
5: Yeah, like, it was like 11 months.
4: 11 months
5: yeah.
4: later, you get laid off.
5: I keep on getting laid off and losing jobs. What up with that? What up with that? But, you know, every time I do, it turns into something better. You know what I mean?
4: Okay.
5: So I wonder what this one's going to turn into.
4: Well, I mean, you got a whole slew of projects. So
5: So
4: you get laid off and you give yourself 3 years to become an actor.
5: Yeah.
4: Or you'd go back to study.
5: Yeah, studying. I would go back.
4: Yeah.
5: I was going to go get my master's in planning and probably work in politics.
4: You decided to go to grad school for it. You ended up at Yale School of Drama.
5: Mm-hmm.
4: That is a prestigious acting school.
5: Yeah.
4: It's one of the best in the world. It's for serious actors.
5: Mm-hmm.
4: When you went there, did you have a specific dream of the type of actor that you wanted to be?
5: Not necessarily. I just wanted training. I knew that actors from that school were working on Broadway. That was really, because by then all the acting I had done was in theater.
4: Mm-hmm.
5: So I was like, how far can you go in theater? Well, you can go to Broadway.
4: Mm-hmm.
5: So, you know, I was hoping to get enough training to go and do Broadway, and then you'll see what happens next.
4: Mm-hmm.
5: Yeah.
4: Let's take a short break. My guest is Yahya Abdul-Mateen II. He's nominated for an Emmy for his lead role in the Marvel series Wonder Man, a Marvel comedy about a struggling actor hiding real superpowers. We'll continue our conversation after a short break. This is Fresh Air.
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4: This is Fresh Air, and today I am talking with Yahya Abdul-Mateen II. He's nominated for an Emmy for playing Simon Williams in Wonder Man, a Marvel comedy about a struggling actor hiding real superpowers. You've been inside some pretty complex and dynamic stories that allow us to self-reflect. I'm thinking about The Watchmen, mm-hmm. which it's a 2019 HBO series that you won an Emmy for. Congratulations.
5: Thank you.
4: And it's set in a world where superheroes are real, and you played what seemed like the most ordinary person in it.
5: Mm-hmm.
4: Cal, who was a stay-at-home husband married to a detective, played by Regina King.
5: Yeah.
4: And then comes the twist that Cal is actually, secretly, Dr. Manhattan.
5: Yeah.
4: The one true super being in the world. A blue, god-like man who experiences past, present, and future all at once.
5: Yeah.
4: And I want to play a scene, a really powerful one, where you use that power to give your wife something impossible. A conversation with the grandfather she never got to meet, played by Louis Gossett Jr.
5: Ooh, that's cold.
4: Let's listen.
5: That's cold.
6: Aren't you supposed to be blue?
7: I recently made some changes in my life. I'm about to make a few more, which is why I wanted to speak with you. Mr. Reeves, our lives have become entangled in a most profound way through someone known to both of us. But the future is uncertain, and my ability to influence events is limited. In order to ensure an optimal outcome, I would like to form an alliance.
6: You want to team up with me?
7: You are Hooded Justice, a hero.
6: Ah, that's what this is all about. Want me to put on a mask, huh?
7: No. This is about Angela.
6: Angela?
7: Your granddaughter.
6: I don't have a granddaughter.
7: But you had a son. He had a daughter, which makes her your granddaughter.
6: Oh, that's how that works out, huh?
7: I met her in Vietnam. We are in love. Soon we will marry and move to Tulsa, where she'll be a police officer.
6: I don't know why the hell she want to go to Tulsa.
7: I'm not sure she knows yet. But I suspect it's because she senses it is where she comes from.
6: What the hell you want with me?
7: Nothing. But Angela does. She wants your help.
6: She doesn't even know I exist.
7: That is because you choose to let her be ignorant to your existence.
6: Oh, she doesn't want me in her life.
7: She does. I know the moment I first see her, I sense profound emptiness and loss. I know because she says over and over again that she doesn't want a family, yet it is clear through her actions that it is all that she wants.
4: That was my guest, Yahya Abdul-Mateen II, with Louis Gossett Jr. in Watchmen. Mm. I have a question I want to ask you about it, but yeah, I'm also very curious about your reaction to it. You turned really reflective listening to that piece.
5: Yeah, I haven't watched it.
4: Yeah. You've never watched it, or you haven't?
5: I maybe have watched it once,
4: yeah.
5: I think. So I don't remember it. So now when I'm listening to it, I'm remembering it.
4: Uh-huh.
5: And I'm remembering, oh, that was a really good show. And also proud of him. I don't think it's myself. I'm not proud of myself, but I'm proud of the work that that young man did to make some of those choices and to stick with that in that in that performance.
4: Your old self. You're thinking about yourself.
5: I'm thinking about myself when I was younger, as a younger person in the preparation for that, because I could have been very boring.
4: Well, that's the thing about it, Yaya. Yeah. Part of it is because he is holding the past, the present, and the future at once.
5: Yeah.
4: So there is no emotional core there. You had to play that.
5: Yeah.
4: You had to strip something from yourself in order to play that. Do you remember that conscious choice that you made?
5: The gift was that he could experience it all at the same time. But the curse that comes with that is that he understands how small each moment is in comparison to the grand scheme.
4: Mm-hmm.
5: So he's everywhere at the same time.
4: Mm-hmm.
5: So he's not able to be in the moment. And sometimes in the moment is where some of the most beautiful things happen.
4: Mm-hmm.
5: And so he doesn't get to feel the individual moment.
4: Is it true that when you took the role of Cal, you didn't even know who'd you really be playing?
5: No, I didn't. I stepped out on faith. They sort of said, trust me, it'll be worth it.
4: Tell me how you found out about it.
5: People started to whisper on set. We were well into shooting. And Dr. Manhattan hadn't shown up, but there was like, he has to show up at some point. Who is it? I think it's him. I don't think it's me because I don't. Why would it be me? I'm.
4: Because just for folks who haven't watched the show,
5: you're playing
4: Regina King's husband.
5: That's just this normal guy. That's what I signed up to be in this show. I've signed up to play Regina King's husband.
4: Mm-hmm.
5: And eventually I get pulled into the office here in L.A. Damon Lindelof, he wanted to have a meeting and he let me know that I was Dr. Manhattan. And I said, okay, I should have asked for more money.
4: That was your reaction, huh?
5: Of course, that was my reaction. You know, I said, okay, well, I really got to get in shape. And then I said, I should have asked for more money. That was my more humorous side. I wasn't so serious about that.
4: Many of your roles, like Man on Fire, they're reprisals. They're previously played by iconic actors like Denzel Washington. How do you get to a place where you hold your own, where you let all the noise of what people expect? It's the same with Marvel characters. You know, there's so much expectation on these characters because people live with them for years and years to drown out that stuff and say, I'm going to make this my own.
5: Well, the cool thing about having a solid upbringing and going to 13 different schools is that I get a lot of time to develop my own sense of self.
4: Mm-hmm.
5: And I really meant that earlier when I said I like who I am. That's enough for me. So if I can find something interesting to do, who cares what anybody else thinks? I like myself. I like my work in a healthy way. And that gives me enough confidence to go and pursue what it is that excites me with the opportunities that I say yes to, the opportunities that are in front of me. And that allows me to get the ghosts of the past out of the room and to do what it is I have to do.
4: That's interesting to put it that way. The ghosts in the room. Is there a way that you center yourself? Do you not watch the previous ones?
5: No, I watch them. I watch because it's nice to know what the fans love. So if I can give the fans a sense of something that they are tuning in for, then good. I just like to do it in my way. You know, I don't want to do it and they don't want an imitation. And they want what they know, you know. But it's my job, since I'm not Denzel Washington, I make it my job to know what it is that they liked about that performance. Oh, okay. Well, you like him. And so I'm never going to do that. But what else do you like? What do you like about him? Well, you like his soul. You know, you like the gravitas and the soul. Okay. Well, are there opportunities for me to imbue this character with some gravitas and with a sense of soul that is authentic to me? If there's a yes, then I build that bridge, and that becomes one of the bridges between myself and the audience.
4: You weren't able to go to the Emmy where you won the award for The Watchmen because it was during the pandemic, but you'll be able to go to the Emmys this time around.
5: Oh, yeah, I'll be in the building.
4: For The Wonder Men. Yeah. What are you most excited about?
5: You know, just seeing it, if I'm being honest. You know, after I won, I did wish that I was there, you know, if I'm being honest. And so now I'll get to go and I'll know what it's like to be there. And that'll be cool. And if I meet Steve Carell, then that'll be real dope.
4: For real? What is it about Steve?
5: Oh, I grew up watching The Office. I've watched every episode so many times. I know every single episode of The Office. Every single episode of The Office. And yeah, I used to be screaming at the top of my lungs watching The Office. So I'm not going to sit up here and act like I'm way too cool for school and things like that to not ask for a picture and to not, you know, see what he looked like. No, I won't be weird and I won't fan out, but I would love to meet Steve Carell to say what's up.
4: Well, I'll be looking at your Instagram to see if you got that picture.
5: To see if I get a chance, right? Yeah.
4: Yahya Abdul-Mateen II, this has been such a pleasure.
5: It has been. Thank you very much.
4: Yahya Abdul-Mateen II. He's nominated for an Emmy for the Marvel series Wonder Man, and his new film, By Any Means, is in theaters September 4th. Coming up, film critic Justin Chang reviews the new film Teenage Sex and Death at Camp Miasma. 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
4: This is Fresh Air. In the new movie, Teenage Sex and Death at Camp Miasma, Hannah Einbinder plays a young queer director who's trying to reboot a popular series of slasher movies from the 80s and 90s. The film also stars Gillian Anderson. Teenage Sex and Death at Camp Miasma is now playing in theaters, and our film critic Justin Chang has this review.
14: The 39-year-old director, Jane Schoenbrunn, has a wild imagination –

0: commentary on trans experience. Now we have Schoenbrunn's third feature, Teenage Sex and Death at Camp Miasma. It draws its title from a fictional slasher movie called Camp Miasma, which was a big hit sometime in the 1980s, and like Friday the 13th, A Nightmare on Elm Street, and countless other horror touchstones of its era, has spawned an increasingly rudderless series of sequels. Schoenbrunn recaps the history of the Camp Miasma franchise in a dazzlingly witty opening credits sequence that I want to watch again slowly, one frame at a time. It's the work of an artist who knows how to spoof and embrace pop cultural phenomena in astoundingly meticulous detail. Hannah Einbinder, from the comedy series Hacks, stars as Chris Williams, a 29-year-old independent filmmaker who's writing and directing a Camp Miasma reboot. She's hoping to persuade Billy Presley, who starred in the original movie, to reprise her role in the new one. Billy is something of a recluse. She lives in the Pacific Northwest, in a remote lakeside cabin on the very grounds where Camp Miasma was shot. In this scene, Chris is in a nearby cinema, watching a scene from that first film, when Billy, played by Gillian Anderson with a southern accent and a fabulous aura of old Hollywood glamour, approaches her in the theater.
1: I feel like there's about to be a jump scare.

0: Hi. I'm Billy Presley. You must be the writer-director.
1: Yeah, hi. You came out of nowhere. I didn't know you were in here.
0: I'm sorry. I saw you and I wanted to scare you. It's only fair, right? You've already seen me.
2: Teenage Sex and Death at Camp Miasma is frequently funny as a satire of contemporary filmmaking. Schoenbrunn takes knowing aim at the industry's obsession with sequels, reboots, and origin stories, its overuse of trauma as a horror trope, and its often performative approach to inclusion and social justice. The original Camp Miasma, which featured a gender-fluid killer laying waste to a summer camp, has since been accused of transphobia, a criticism that Chris, who approaches cinema through a queer academic lens, wants to correct in her own project. More than once, though, the older, worldlier Billy tells Chris to stop over-intellectualizing everything, noting that, in the movies, we respond to sex and horror on a pure, visceral level. True to its title, Teenage Sex and Death is fascinated by the connections between what excites us and what scares us. It's no surprise when Chris and Billy begin to explore their own growing feelings for each other. Their sex scenes are played for some wry humor. Anderson has been an LGBTQ+ icon for decades, since her days on The X-Files. But there's also a genuine warmth and tenderness here that builds on the actor's natural chemistry. Both characters, it turns out, have had their own physical and psychological hang-ups about sex, and the movie's most bracing element is the way it lets them confront those issues together. In Chris's case, that means exploring the voyeuristic and violent fantasies that drew her to the Camp Miasma movies in the first place. There's a sly paradox at play here that I think more than a few horror aficionados will relate to. A boudoir slathered in blood can suddenly become the safest of spaces. Schoenbrunn is a madly ambitious talent, deconstructing the nature of genre one moment and channeling an uneasy Lynchian mood the next. At times, they run the risk of stretching the film's many, many ideas past the point of redundancy. And there's one set piece, a killing spree from Camp Miasma, ironically set to a hit 90s song, that for many will be the movie's gory highlight, though I checked out of it pretty early on. Perhaps I was impatient to get back to Chris and Billy, two characters that Schoenbrunn and the actors clearly love to pieces. It's the highest compliment I can pay Einbinder and Anderson that somewhere out there, their performances are already captivating a new generation

0: pop culture obsessives.
1: Justin Chang is a film critic at The New Yorker. He reviewed Teenage Sex and Death at Camp Miasma. If you'd like to catch up on interviews you've missed, like our conversation with Professor Daniel Lieberman about what evolution reveals about dieting and weight loss, or with actor Jason Segel about playing a psychotherapist in the series Shrinking, check out our podcast. 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Fresh Air's executive producer is Sam Brigger. Our technical director and engineer is Audrey Bentham. Our engineer today is Adam Staniszewski. Our interviews and reviews are produced and edited by Phyllis Myers, Roberta Shorrock, Anne-Marie Baldonado, Lauren Krenzel, Teresa Madden, Monique Nazareth, Susan Yakundi, Anna Bauman, and Nico Gonzalez-Whistler. Our digital media producer is Molly C.V. Nesper. Thea Challoner directed today's show. With Terry Gross, I'm Tanya Mosley.
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5: Catch up on the latest news during Morning Edition every weekday morning. 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
6: Is there a way out of this where people like you and me don't suffer? 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
7: The U.S. federal debt reached $40 trillion this week. We explore what that means for you.
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7: I'm Juana Summers.
8: And I'm Elsa Chang. The number of cyclosporiasis cases confirmed by the CDC reached almost 16,000 this week.
7: What does this outbreak tell us about the country's readiness?
9: It's not just one thing. It's a cumulative impact of all of the things.
8: Also, there's a new election debate playing out in Delaware. Do you have to be human to vote?
7: And I speak to Henry Rollins of Black Flag about the release of the Cramps' lost album.
10: When I found out the Cramps tapes were in a garage, I begged Ivy to let me get them out of the garage. It took a while, but we did it.
8: First, this news.
11: Live from NPR News, I'm Lakshmi Singh. U.S. stocks are ending the day lower. The Dow's closed down 700 points as investor anxieties over the bond market continued. Long-term yields rose again, erasing the pullback following Treasury Secretary Scott Bessent's announcement yesterday of an expanded long-term debt buyback plan. Bessent spoke to White House reporters about the $40 trillion in U.S. government debt, instability in the bond market, and the more than 2% rise today in global oil prices as the U.S. pursues economic warfare against Iran.
0: We've got a spike in oil prices today that I don't really understand. You know, our announcement is for economic action, and I think that the economic action will mean that oil prices will come down sooner.
11: The Iranian government, meanwhile, predicts the Trump administration's threats of unprecedented economic sanctions will further increase anti-American sentiment. NPR's Jana Raff reports on the latest salvo as the U.S. and Israeli war against Iran stretches into a sixth month.
12: A 60-day deadline expired this week without a return to negotiations to end the war on Iran, begun by the U.S. and Israel in February. A U.S. blockade is still in place, and Iran is still heavily restricting traffic through the Strait of Hormuz, a crucial oil waterway. Iranian Foreign Minister Abbas Araghchi on Thursday called Trump's threats economic terrorism, meant to divert attention from U.S. economic problems. Jane Araf, NPR News, Amman.
11: The FBI says it foiled an alleged ISIS plot in New York. John Sarcone, the first assistant U.S. attorney for the Northern District of New York, announced today a 35-year-old woman named Jessica Bowie has been charged with attempting to provide material support to a designated foreign terrorist organization.
13: Bowie had plotted to use an explosive device to attack the New York State Capitol and the New York State senators.
11: Authorities say Bowie began planning the attack in July and sought the help of a confidential FBI source who posed as an ISIS facilitator. For years, Los Angeles has been known to have the largest population of displaced veterans in the country, but NPR's Quill Lawrence reports this year the region's reporting a 26% decline in homelessness among veterans.
14: Advocates for homeless veterans in Los Angeles are celebrating a win as the number of vets living on the street, counted each year on a single night, dropped by a quarter this year. The improvement over the past 3 years is even better, a 42% drop, says the director of Veterans Affairs for L.A. County, Jim Zenner.
15: Since we started One Team 3 years ago with the VA, county, city, and community partners, we've increased permanent housing placements by over 40%.
14: The VA helped create what Zenner called the One Team, which formulates a list of homeless vets in L.A. by name and then works to help them individually, streamlining all available agencies and non-governmental groups in the effort. Quill Lawrence, NPR News.
11: It's NPR.
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17: I'm Mary Angish with Vermont Public News. Good afternoon. Governor Phil Scott is urging the Trump administration to reconsider its decision to impose 50% tariffs on certain Canadian goods. The tariffs were set to go into effect earlier this week, but President Trump temporarily suspended them to give trade negotiators more time to reach an agreement. Scott sent a letter to the administration. In it, he notes Canada is Vermont's largest international trading partner. Scott says Vermont imported almost $3 billion worth of Canadian goods last year, including electricity, lumber, and agricultural products. He told reporters he is optimistic the extra time will help both sides reach an acceptable trade agreement.
18: I think it's hopeful. And again, this is short term, so we'll see what happens in the long term. We have a long ways to go to rebuild this relationship with our friends in the North.
17: The Trump administration says the new higher tariffs will be imposed this weekend if outstanding issues can't be resolved. Health insurance premiums will rise between 1% and 6% next year on Vermont's Marketplace Exchange. That's after regulators at the Green Mountain Care Board significantly cut the rates the state's two carriers initially proposed. That means the roughly 67,000 Vermonters insured by Affordable Care Act plans will see some of the lowest premium increases in the country next year. But those modest increases, they'll come on top of prices that are currently the highest in the nation. And Vermont highway safety officials are urging drivers to practice safe driving ahead of the Labor Day holiday. Law enforcement agencies across Vermont will increase road patrols starting tomorrow through September 7th. It's part of a national Drive Sober campaign. Officials say the Labor Day holiday is one of the busiest travel periods of the year. You can follow more local news coverage at vermontpublic.org. We'll also hear the Eye on the Sky forecast coming up at 4:19. 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
19: From NPR News, this is All Things Considered. I'm Elsa Chang in Culver City, California.
7: And I'm Juana Summers in Washington. The federal debt topped $40 trillion yesterday, a record high, and unless something big changes, it is expected to keep climbing. Martha Gimbel says Americans may already be paying for it through higher interest rates on loans and credit cards. She is the executive director of Yale Budget Lab, and she joins me now. Welcome to the program.
20: Thank you so much for having me.
7: So, Martha, you last wrote about the federal debt in an article for The Atlantic that came out back in June before it crossed this latest milestone. When you saw that it hit the $40 trillion mark, what did you think? What was your reaction?
20: I mean, this is one of those things that I think to people who don't follow this feels like a big number. But for those of us who've been sitting in this, you know, the exact number doesn't really make a big difference here. It's more about the trajectory that we're on and whether or not we're doing anything to change that trajectory. Spoiler alert, we are not.
7: I mean, when I think about $40 trillion, I mean, I can't even conceive of how much money that is. I mean, how alarmed should we really be about this? How should we think about this?
20: Well, so I think there's a couple of things about the $40 trillion. One is, yes, it's just an almost impossible number to get around in your head. Mm-hmm. The second thing is that is a number actually doesn't tell you very much, right? Because the question is whether or not we can handle it, right? So the fact that we have borrowed, you know, with gross debt, $40 trillion is a very different proposition than, say, if you are Portugal and you've borrowed that amount of money, or you're Chile, right? We are a bigger country, we are more prosperous, et cetera. But the question is, you know, are we going to be able to keep paying for that? And is it stopping us from doing other things that we want to do?
7: Can you just put this into like some real life perspective for us? Like, what are some of the ways that this is showing up in people's budgets day to day? How does it impact just everyday Americans?
20: Yeah. So one of the things that happens when the government is borrowing this much money is that it drives up interest rates, right? Investors think, this is weird. And so then they ask the federal government to pay them more money in order to take on that debt. But then that means that the rest of us have to compete with Treasury to get people to lend us money. And if they can get a higher rate from the Treasury Department, then we have to offer them a higher rate. And that means that we're facing higher borrowing costs when we want to take out a mortgage, mm-hmm. or we're dealing with a credit card, or we're taking out a car loan.
7: You point out a number of big pieces of legislation over the past decade that have grown the deficit, things like pandemic relief, tax cuts, big spending programs. But especially in a crisis, like, isn't some of that borrowing necessary? I guess I'm thinking about how you distinguish between debt that's worth taking in and debt that may be, I don't know, problematic.
20: It's a really hard question, because also one person's debt that's worth taking on is another person's problematic debt, right? I think one of the things that you have to think about is that we are increasingly in a different operating environment. The decision to deficit spend right now, when debt is this high and interest rates are this high, is very different, and the trade-offs are different, particularly because the economy is very strong, than that same decision was in, let's say, 2009, in the middle of the Great Recession. And so, you know, economists get annoyed when people compare the federal government to a household, right? We're different in various ways. But in some ways, it's the same question, right? It's not that you're never going to take on debt as a household, but you need to think about whether or not that debt makes sense. And if you already have a lot of debt, it may not make sense to take on more.
7: I mean, just thinking about it, the most obvious way for government to pull in more money is taxes, which you make the argument for. But I guess I wonder, is it fair to expect people to get on board with raising taxes when so many of us are already adjusting household budgets for higher grocery and gas prices and just an increased cost of living?
20: I mean, this is exactly the problem when, you know, you let yourself as a government get into these types of problems, is that none of the solutions are appealing. That's why you're seeing, you know, these kind of struggles across the developed world right now. Many countries are mm-hmm. dealing with elevated debt levels that are making markets itchy. And none of their solutions are particularly appealing. You can raise taxes or you can cut spending. And people don't like having their taxes raised, and they don't like having the services they get cut.
1: When we think about a way out of this, do you think there's any way in which we don't see middle and lower class Americans shouldering this economic stress on their own budgets?
20: You know, I think people like to think that we can, you know, fully balance the budget on the backs of, you know, pick your favorite three billionaires here. And unfortunately, that's just not the case. There's certainly a lot of revenue that we can raise from, you know, people at the very top of the income and wealth distribution, but it's not an infinite amount of money. And I think it's really important to keep in mind, we've had these huge tax cuts over the last few decades. Those have disproportionately gone to people at the top, but they haven't mm-hmm. entirely gone to people at the top.
1: Okay.
20: And so, you know, is there a way out of this where people like you and me don't suffer? No.
1: That's pretty sobering to hear you say that.
20: It's not my favorite talking point.
1: So I guess then what is the solution then? So like, what are we to do then?
20: I mean, I think there's a couple of things here. One, I think everyone has to stop lying to themselves. I think one of the things that you have seen increasingly in DC is this kind of wish casting that growth in the future will be fast enough that we can grow our way out of it, right? AI in particular is going to spur growth, and therefore mm-hmm, we won't mm-hmm. have to make any hard decisions. And that is a really big bet to make. And you would have to see some pretty unprecedented rates of growth with relatively few disruptions associated with that growth for that to work. And so I think part of it is, you know, similar to when, you know, you or I have spent too much or not earned enough. You have to sit down and figure out what you're going to do about it. And it's not going to be pleasant, but you also have to stop lying to yourself that there's an easy way out of this.
1: We've been speaking with Martha Gemble. She's the executive director and co-founder of the Budget Lab at Yale University. Martha, thanks.
20: Thank you for having me.
21: The 2026 election cycle is jam-packed with heated races, but a tiny island town in Delaware is at the center of a unique debate. Do you have to be human to vote? Sally Herships and Ricky Mulvey from The Indicator have this report.
22: Fenwick Island is the kind of place with a country store that makes its own fudge, like Rum Raisin and Rocky Road. It's a beach town. When Natalie Magdeburger joined the town council here in 2021, her mom was mayor. Now Natalie is mayor.
23: Love Fenwick Island. It's part of my fabric, my core.
24: Businesses and trusts have been allowed to vote in Fenwick since 2008, and non-humans can also vote in some elections in at least four other Delaware towns. But when the ACLU sued Fenwick in December, the town got a lot of attention, and some of it negative.
22: When the town was incorporated back in 1953, all property owners 21 or older could vote in local elections, including people whose places on Fenwick Island were second homes, vacation spots.
24: Fast forward to 2008, and Natalie says estate lawyers started telling people to put their houses in trusts to avoid having their kids go through a lengthy court process after they die, and to lower taxes their kids would owe on the property. But when someone puts property into a trust, it's often no longer in their name.
23: And you had multiple families that were losing votes and wanted to have a say, you know, and they did the artificial entity so that the trusts could vote. And then the business owners asked if they could have a vote, too. And it seemed fair.
22: Natalie says everyone who pays taxes, businesses and people, if you can provide them with a say, you should. The town has just over 900 registered voters, according to court documents. In Fenwick's most recent election, just over 20% of the votes were cast by non-humans.
24: We asked Natalie if her town's voting structure could be exploited by companies.
22: But are you worried at all about a day where, you know, Microsoft could vote or Apple could vote?
23: Why would they want to vote for a Fenwick Island town election? You know, would they care what time our quiet hour begins? Because that's all they're voting for. They're not voting for a statewide election. They're not voting for a national election.
24: Natalie says the town has protections in place, like a rule. Each person only gets to vote once, even if they own more than one property or business.
22: Voting rights have a complicated history in the U.S., so we wanted to check in with Alex Kasar. He's a professor of history and public policy at Harvard's Kennedy School.
2: Democracy, defined pretty much throughout the world, has been about the rights of people, meaning natural persons.
22: In other words, Alex says, not family trusts. The ACLU's lawsuit against Fenwick was dismissed, though it's appealing. But a Delaware lawmaker has introduced a bill that would bar non-humans from voting across the state.
24: Natalie, Fenwick Island's mayor, says letting non-human entities vote may not work in every jurisdiction, but in Fenwick Island it does, at least for now.
22: Sally Herships,
24: Ricky Mulvey, NPR News.
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1: Glad you're here listening into All Things Considered on this Thursday afternoon. Straight ahead, we'll find out more about the weather for overnight and tomorrow and into the weekend with the eye on the sky, and a couple of local stories to bring you during All Things Considered. If you're planning a late season trek to the seaside in Maine, you'll want to stay tuned for a story from New England News Collaborative all about recent shark activity in that region. That's coming up a little later in the hour.
2: From the Fairbanks Museum, this is the Eye on the Sky forecast. With a front draped just to our south, a disturbance tracking along it will bring the chance of showers to southern portions of our region from late today into this evening. Clearing will then commence overnight as the disturbance departs to our east, making way for high pressure and fine weather on Friday. The details this afternoon, partly to mostly cloudy, chance of showers near and south of Route 4, a rising chance near the Massachusetts border. Temperatures mainly in the mid to upper 70s, winds variable to northwest around 5 miles an hour. Tonight, chance of evening showers near and south of Route 4, except likely near the Massachusetts border, otherwise becoming mostly clear with areas of fog, lows from the upper 40s to mid 50s. Some morning fog Friday, then mostly sunny, with high temperatures reaching the upper 70s to lower 80s. I'm meteorologist Lawrence Hayes with an Eye on the Sky.
1: 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Right now in Bennington, it's 72. Also in Manchester, it's 80 in Randolph, 72 in Stowe, and in Montreal, partly sunny skies and 23 Celsius.
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4: 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I'm Elsa Chang.
5: And I'm Juana Summers. In the late 1970s, the Cramps introduced the world to psychobilly.
6: Well, my heart beat in the running wild because of you, my problem child.
5: Blending punk and rockabilly, the band with their eccentric outfits and campy lyrics garnered a cult following.
7: They kind of ruined me for seeing a band in a club, because it never got better than standing like a foot away from them next to my best friend of 50-some years, Ian MacKay. There's no stage. They played on the floor. And it was as cool as it could possibly have been.
5: That's Henry Rollins, former frontman for the punk band Black Flag. He was a teenager when he saw the Cramps play live for the first time. Now, he and MacKay are part of a team releasing a new Cramps album. It's called Gravest Gravy. And when I say new, I actually mean old. The band recorded it back in 1977 and intended to finally release Gravest Gravy back in 2008 as a kind of farewell. But after the death of lead singer Lux Interior, Cramps co-founder Poison Ivy put the project back on the shelf.
7: These tapes were sitting in Southern California in a garage. And so here we are almost two decades later, getting on the case.
5: When we talked, I asked Henry Rollins, what was it like to hear those recordings for the first time?
7: It blew my mind. I have a show on a station, KCRW. Mm-hmm. And for many years, I've told my wonderful listeners, as we listen to a live version of the Cramps cover of Rocket in My Pocket, folks, sadly, the band never recorded this in the studio, so we'll listen to this great FM broadcast version. So I'm listening to these tracks, and there's the Cramps doing a studio version of Rocket in My Pocket.

0: So I've been wrong on the radio for, I don't know, a few presidents ago. You know, Cramps bootleggers, Cramps fans are pretty intense.
1: Yeah.
0: If there's available Cramps music, some maniac is going to put it out.
1: Oh, yeah.
0: And the fact that the bulk of this record sat completely unheard, it's like the tomb underneath Tutankhamun's tomb, which never got raided because the raiders simply never knew it existed. And so it's a true find. And in 2026... that's pretty rare.
1: It is.
0: And it's just because Ivy just didn't want to put it out because Lux had gone. And thanks to good old Larry Hardy, we have this record. Well, thanks to the Cramps and Alex Chilton. But it's Larry who said, hey, what are these 7/4-inch tapes doing on a shelf?
1: I mean, I have to ask this question as an audio nerd. I mean, these recordings, they were in a garage. I would imagine that they were not perhaps in great shape, not listener ready after being kind of sat aside for decades. What was the process like? What did it take to put this album out?
0: When I found out the Cramps tapes were in a garage, I begged Ivy to let me get them out of the garage. It took a while, but we did it. And luckily, if it's a good batch of tape, magnetic tape is pretty sturdy stuff. And so, believe it or not, the tapes didn't need anything but a baking and transfer. And so I listened. It was my job to listen for decay or anything else. And there's not a lot you can do without, you know, trying to fake out the listener. And so I listened with amazement and trepidation. And the tapes held up. And so the audio gods were smiling upon us for this. I've worked with tape in a lot worse condition.
1: I was wondering if you could talk to us some about the album's sound. For someone who hasn't heard it, how would you describe it?
0: For people like me, degenerates, they're classics. It sounds like classic old rock and roll with a ridiculously charismatic singer and a drummer who sounds like a metronome. Like Nick Knox is like this fantastic timekeeper. It's a lot of reverb. To this day, I'm such a reverb echo fan because of the Cramps, because it adds, I don't know the right word. You know, it just makes you feel something.
1: Mm-hmm.
0: And no bass, two guitars. On your right channel is Ivy, very clean notes. And on your left is Brian Gregory, who is playing more fuzz, more distortion, which kind of substitute for your mid-range and low end. They're dictating the terms so convincingly, you don't say, well, where's the bass? You're like, wow, what is going on? And I think listeners might be taken with how much fun the Cramps are, because the lyrics are never serious. It's always, you know, a song based on a movie or a dream. Okay.

0: It's not, you know, I'm angry at the government. And there's time for that. But the cramps are kind of a vacation from all your worries. Mm-hmm. And just it's not important, but to clear the air. Ian and I, who work really carefully on all this stuff, we don't get paid. The money goes to Cramps Inc. We're doing this because the cramps brung us to the dance, as they say. We just do this because we're pretty good at it. And we just want to make sure it gets done right. But Larry asked me, hey, you want to take care of the audio? I'm like, a little bit. And so,
1: right. What a dream. What a dream.
0: Yeah, it's the best job I've ever had. And so we do this because the love of the music, and that's it.
1: Henry, what do you hope fans or even people who are new to the Cramps take away from this album?
0: Fun. When you hear the tracks on Gravest Gravy, you're like, yeah. It's like hearing Elvis Presley, a Sun Studios recording. You go, that's the real thing. That's rock and roll. Like, you know it. And I think the Cramps did that. And they had a lot of fun. It was very affected, you know, wearing sunglasses all the time, even to the supermarket. They would, Lux and Ivy would get dressed up because they're the Cramps. You know, Lux went to the gym, which is a hard thing to get your head around. And he would wear sunglasses in the gym because, come on, it's the best. Just him in the gym. I wish I could have seen that. But hopefully people will just be super happy. And like what I do, what Ian does, what Larry and Jimmy are doing, we're just the messengers of this amazing band. And so Gravest Gravy is our first one. The next one is ready for Record Store Day next year. I can safely say we're going to deliver things for Cramps fans that are going to make them deliriously happy.
1: I think we can certainly guarantee that. Just listening to this right now, I think a lot of people have a lot to look forward to. Henry Rollins, thank you so much for talking with us.
0: You're very welcome. Thank you.
1: Rollins is part of a team that's putting out the previously unreleased Cramps album, Gravest Gravy, which was recorded back in 1977, and it's out tomorrow.
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5: And good afternoon on this Thursday, 4/29. We've got a local newscast just ahead from Vermont Public's newsroom. We'll learn more about inspections for your car. There is some updates that are happening starting September 1st. We'll hear more about that, plus other news and weather, all on the way at 4:32. 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
6: Live from NPR News in Culver City, California, I'm Dwayne Brown. The federal deficit or debt has reached a record high this week, topping $40 trillion. Highlighting the impact of the Iran war and rising inflation, the U.S. Treasury Department says it will buy back more bonds to help lower interest rates, but the federal debt is linked to everyone's cost of living, especially potential home buyers. Stacey Vanek Smith is with Bloomberg Businessweek.
7: Mortgages, you might remember from the financial crisis, mortgage-backed securities. Banks will package up a bunch of mortgages, chop them up, and sell them to investors on the market. Well, those compete against U.S. Treasury bonds. And so they all get priced together. They're all competing against each other. And so when U.S. Treasuries have to start offering higher interest rates to investors, everybody else does. And so that brings up the price of mortgages. When banks are having to pay more for that, it gets passed down to us.
6: Bloomberg's Stacey Vanek Smith. The Syrian foreign minister made his first visit to Pakistan in nearly two decades today. NPR's Dia Hadid reports this follows Israeli attacks on a Syrian airbase near the Turkish border.
8: Pakistan's foreign office says the two sides will, quote, exchange views on regional and international developments. The visit by the Syrian foreign minister, Asad Hassan al-Shaybani, spotlights the region's shifting security architecture, one where Pakistan has assumed regional military prominence. The visit comes after Pakistan, Saudi Arabia, and Syria's powerful neighbor, Turkey, signed a defense agreement on August 7. That came after Pakistan signed a defense agreement with Saudi Arabia alone and after Kuwait ratified a defense agreement with Pakistan. Analysts see the regional agreement between Saudi Arabia and Turkey and Pakistan as hardening their borders against Israel, which has struck neighbors of all three countries in recent years.
6: That's Dia Hadid. 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
9: And you're listening on Vermont Public at 4:32. I'm Mary Engish with this news. A legislative panel has approved changes to Vermont's vehicle inspection manual. Starting September 1st, certain issues related to windshields, brake rotors, dash lights, and power windows will no longer result in inspection failures. Mitchell Jay has been in Vermont's automotive industry for nearly 40 years. He says this new inspection requirement for tires could also save drivers a significant amount of money.
10: I think for a lot of Vermonters who don't put a lot of miles on and keep cars 5 and 6 years, that's going to be beneficial too.
9: The changes follow months of debate in the State House over the rigor of Vermont's inspection requirements and related costs for drivers. A new law directed the Department of Motor Vehicles to update the manual so cars don't fail inspection for non-safety related issues. A Montreal pop indie festival is celebrating its 25th anniversary this year with a lineup of over 400 artists. Indie music festival Pop Montreal recently announced its full 2026 lineup. It'll take place September 23rd through the 27th at venues all over Montreal. This festival often highlights Canadian and international indie and experimental artists. Festival passes are on sale now. And today's the third Thursday of the month, and we'll explore poetry with Vermont poet laureate Bianca Stone. The art form has ancient roots that predate our modern conventions by centuries. That contrast is the subject of today's poem, Capitalism, by Massachusetts-based poet Dara Borah Dixon. Stone says that poem asks us to consider what role poetry plays within a financial system that promotes individualism, private property, and accumulating goods. She toys with the proposition, if poetry doesn't make money, then what is its value?
11: What good is studying it? What kind of job can you get with it? And I think it's actually a really good question. And the question itself offers a lot of insight.
9: Learn more when Stone reads and reacts to Capitalism coming up in just about an hour and 15 minutes or so during All Things Considered. And we'll check weather coming up, too. It's 4:35.
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13: This is All Things Considered from NPR News. I'm Juana Summers in Washington.
5: And I'm Elsa Chang in Culver City, California. The number of cyclosporiasis cases confirmed by the CDC reached almost 16,000 this week. That's eight times the previous annual record, with thousands more suspected cases of this diarrhea-causing bug. So what does this protracted outbreak tell us about the country's readiness? Well, NPR's Yuki Noguchi joins us now to explain. Hi, Yuki.
14: Hi, Elsa.
5: Hi. Okay, so I understand that you have spoken with people working in local, in national, and international food safety. So what did you hear from them?
14: You know, that they're hobbled. Remember, most food safety funding in this country comes from the CDC and the Food and Drug Administration. Mm-hmm. Both agencies also fund most state and local food safety programs, and they historically also support them with you know, things like scientific research or pathogen surveillance data, or by coordinating outbreak response, like between states or across international borders. But Trump's sweeping federal cuts last year slashed staff and funding, and the CDC alone lost 40% of its grants. So that means many states cut public health workers, which a lot of people tell me has slowed the sort of local ground game in case investigations. My sources say other federal agencies, you know, the Agriculture Department and the now defunct USAID, which both funded foodborne pathogen research, have also been seriously curtailed.
15: So how would you say that all of that has affected this year's response?
14: It's made us more vulnerable, at least according to Susan Main, who headed the FDA's food safety division until about 3 years ago and is still, you know, in contact with folks there. You know, it's a division that oversees 80% of the food supply, you know, anything basically that isn't meat.
16: It's not just one thing. It's the cumulative impact of all of the things.
14: You know, Main says the government's slow response to Cyclospora reflects underfunding and disarray, you know, throughout the food safety system from the very top to the very bottom.
15: Wow. Well, then what do you think that might mean for future outbreaks?
14: More illness, you know, because to understand outbreaks, we've relied on two government functions, research and surveillance, like, you know, data and trends. Mm-hmm. And both those functions have changed. You know, on the research side, there are federally funded labs that study parasites like Cyclospora and other pathogens. You know, the CDC has a parasite lab and the USDA has food pathogen labs in Beltsville, Maryland. And people familiar with those labs tell me the CDC's lab lost most of its funding with the shuttering of USAID. And a USDA employee, you know, who wasn't authorized to speak with me, showed me documents referencing that agency effectively shutting down its labs this summer and telling, you know, the staff that remain there that they either have to relocate to other agency operations or leave.
15: Interesting. Well, how has the government responded to that?
14: Well, now in emails, Health and Human Services tells me the CDC lab staff were not cut. And the USDA said its pathogen lab, you know, continues uninterrupted today. One thing we do know is that CDC used to track trends, you know, for 8 foodborne pathogens. And last year, they paired that to only 2. You know, Cyclospora was cut. And so we won't have that data going forward.
15: Dang. Well, then, Yuki, where do we go from here, you think?
14: You know, there is some hope in the form of a food traceability rule that actually is already on the books, which might have reduced spread this year. That's a rule that requires codes on produce, you know, tracking them through the system. And it was enacted 15 years ago, but implementation has been delayed. So, you know, until 2028, we're looking at 2 more Cyclospora summers, potentially.
15: That is NPR's Yuki Noguchi. Thank you, Yuki.
14: Thank you.
17: Researchers have identified a speed demon at the heart of the Milky Way. It's the fastest star ever documented in our galaxy, and it may yield insights into the black hole parked nearby. NPR science reporter Ari Daniel has our story.
18: It was 2002 when scientists calculated the mass of a truly gargantuan object in the middle of the Milky Way.
19: The answer was simply staggering. It was 4 million solar masses.
18: That is 4 million times the mass of our sun, says Stefan Gillesen, an astronomer at the Max Planck Institute for Extraterrestrial Physics in Germany. That's so big, it almost certainly had to be a supermassive black hole.
19: You have this dark shadow, this silhouette,
18: which is surrounded by a shimmering halo of light. Black holes are, by their very nature, yawning enigmas. Researchers still have many basic questions about what they are and how they influence space-time.
19: And if you want to know about black holes, the center of the Milky Way is the best laboratory we have.
18: Gillesen and his team used the European Southern Observatory's telescopes in Chile to gather infrared light, allowing them to see through cosmic dust and gas. Felix Meng is a PhD student in the department.
20: Just by using infrared light, you can peer into the most central part of the nucleus of the Milky Way.
18: Meng first noticed something curious in the data a few years ago.
20: A small flicker of light, a very faint star, came to our attention, which moved with a very high velocity.
18: Meng tracked the position of the star over the next couple years and also looked back to see where it had been. Using Newton's law of gravity, tweaked by Einstein's theory of general relativity, he determined the star's nearly 9-year orbit took the form of an elongated ellipse. The black hole squats at one end of that oval. Stefan Gillison again.
19: The star comes in one direction, getting faster and faster and faster, then gets a very sharp turn around the black hole.
18: That's when it's at its highest speed, over 15,000 miles per second, about 8% of the speed of light, making it the fastest star ever observed in our galaxy. The important thing about the discovery, though, isn't the star's speed, but rather its proximity to the black hole.
19: The star, it feels how space and time are distorted by the black hole. Thereby, we can use the star to visualize how gravity is acting on space and time.
18: The research is published in the journal Nature. Aaron Kara is an astrophysicist at MIT who wasn't involved with the study.
0: I think this is a really exciting result. It kind of sets the stage in the next decade to make these kind of unprecedented measurements of black holes.
18: Including, perhaps, a calculation of how fast the black hole is spinning, a value that could help scientists understand how the black hole formed and helped shape the evolution of our galaxy.
0: What I love about black holes is that they're both where our understanding of physics breaks down, and at the same time, they're really fundamental for explaining why our galaxy looks the way that it does.
18: The notion of a star whizzing around a black hole, it tickles Stefan Gillison's imagination. He considers what it'd be like to be an alien living on a hypothetical planet orbiting that star.
19: Every 9 years, you would get to see this black hole appearing big in the sky. I mean, it must be absolutely stunning to have that sort of experience.
18: Imagine that, gazing up at a pitch-black disk enrobed in light, a portal into the very fabric of our universe. Ari Daniel, NPR News.
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22: on eBay. This is NPR News. Recent college graduates are struggling to land entry-level jobs. According to the Federal Reserve Bank of New York, the unemployment rate for young adults with new degrees is higher than the rate for all workers. And a lot of young people blame artificial intelligence. So reporter Lee Gaines decided to fact-check their concerns.
23: Irene Chang studied engineering at Georgia Tech because she likes solving problems. She also wanted to major in something she knew could lead to a stable career. But so far, that's been a challenge. Chang graduated in May, but she started applying to entry-level jobs nearly a year ago while she was still in school.
24: I think I've applied to around 450 applications now.
23: Chang suspects that AI is part of the reason she's struggling to reach the first rung in her career ladder.
24: I feel like the entry-level skills that you have, they're important, but also something that AI can do very, like, efficiently.
23: Things like analyzing data and coding. And Chang isn't alone. Nearly half of recent graduates surveyed this spring by ZipRecruiter said AI had already affected hiring in their field. But the evidence is mixed, and economists don't all agree. On the one hand, Stanford University economist Eric Brynjolfsson says AI is hurting young workers' job prospects.
25: I would say that AI is not the whole story, but it's part of the story, and the evidence is building.
23: Brynjolfsson has studied some of the jobs that are more likely to use AI. Think software developers and marketing managers. He found employment of early career workers in those fields has declined significantly since late 2022 when AI tools like ChatGPT started popping up. Meanwhile, employment trends for more experienced workers in those same fields have remained stable. Brynjolfsson thinks AI may be impacting young workers more because
25: these technologies are disproportionately able to capture book learning and codified knowledge. And that has a lot of overlap with entry-level people.
23: Harvard University economist David Deming isn't convinced AI is to blame for the early career job market.
26: If you look very carefully at the timing, it looks like the decline in junior hiring actually started like 6 months before ChatGPT was released. What that tells me is it's something else. I think it's more like remote work.
23: Deming says employers might not want to hire entry-level workers for jobs that went remote after the pandemic because it's harder to train them from afar.
26: The value proposition of hiring a junior person when you know they're going to be at home is just not as great. And conversely, the value proposition of hiring a more senior person is greater because of remote work. You have access to a broader pool of talent from around the country.
23: If AI was replacing entry-level jobs, you'd expect to see companies that rely heavily on AI to hire fewer workers. But University of Chicago economist Anders Humlum says data shows that that's not the case.
1: If we look at the heavy users of these tools, the firms that are paying a lot of money to Anthropic and OpenAI to subscribe to their models, they're hiring more than anyone else.
23: While they disagree on how much AI is impacting the job market right now, all three economists do agree there's a major employment shift underway. Here's Deming at Harvard.
26: I think jobs that used to be safe will become unsafe, and jobs that used to be unsafe will become safe. There'll be a lot of shuffling around, but I think on net, it'll be a force for good, but it'll take some time, and it's going to be very bumpy and messy, and buckle up.
23: His advice for Irene Chang and other recent grads who are still looking for a job?
26: Hang in there.
23: I shared what I learned with Chang. She says it's helpful to hear what economists have to say.
24: It does make me feel a little bit validated. Yeah, I'm definitely holding on to that right now.
23: For NPR News, I'm Lee Gaines.
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2: 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Coming up next hour, Vermont's Poet Laureate will speak with Vermont Public's Jen Jarecki about the poetry selection that mulls over big existential questions. It's coming up at 5:44. We'll check the weather in just a moment.
3: I'm Mark Breen. Welcome to Night Sky for Thursday, August 20th. We started this week looking for Venus and the star Spica quite low in the west and southwest as twilight slowly dimmed from 8:30 to 8:45. That creates a very helpful anchor point tonight as we pivot our view toward the south during that same time frame where you'll easily find a waxing moon just one day past its first quarter, pairing up with the orange-red star Antares, the heart of the Scorpion. This line runs just a few degrees below the path where the sun appears to track, a line known to astronomers as the ecliptic. Yes, it sounds like eclipse and comes from the Latin referring to eclipses. When the sun and moon both intersect this line exactly, an eclipse occurs. When located at the same point, it's a solar eclipse. Should they be opposite or 180 degrees apart, a lunar eclipse takes place. Of course, the sun doesn't move. We do, as do all the planets, which also orbit very close to the same level, plane, or disk. Tomorrow, adding the rest of the planets to the zodiac constellations on Night Sky. Night Sky is a production of Vermont Public and the Fairbanks Museum and Planetarium.
2: 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It's 450.
22: 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I'm Elsa Chang.
21: And I'm Juana Summers. Cody and Kaylee Brendel grew up just inland of the Jersey Shore. The siblings, who both have disabilities, came of age knowing it is their right to live, learn, and work in their community. Not long ago, millions of people like them could have been segregated in institutions. Then, in 1999, the same year Cody was born, the Supreme Court ruled states must serve adults with disabilities in their communities. Now, the Trump administration is trying to reverse course. NPR's Janaki Mehta reports.
4: This is my older brother, Cody. He's 27 years old. He is a thrill seeker, and I wish I could be half as cool as he is.
6: Have a great sister, Kaylee. And she's so funny, so good. I love her.
4: Kaylee, who's now 23, says she and Cody were always close growing up and helped each other navigate life as two blind kids.
7: They plop down on their parents' back patio, which overlooks the Matitaconk River. It's one of their favorite places to hang out.
6: We would play fun games together, like hang out, do everything.
8: I was the annoying little sister that was like, wait for me, wait for me.
7: Moments like these are harder to come by because Kaylee's been really busy lately, running a disability rights organization. And when we met her, she was getting ready to move across the country.

0: Date is a core promise that's built into civil rights laws like the Americans with Disabilities Act. The government made that promise after people with disabilities fought against segregation in institutions, which have a long history of abuse and neglect. And the promise of integration has helped shape an entire generation of disabled people's lives. People like Kaylee and Cody.
1: In terms of Cody's life, he's getting community-based support that we've shown is critical for him. And for me, the integration mandate is why I get to go to law school. And when the time comes that I'm a mom, the integration mandate's gonna make sure that my kid's not taken because I'm disabled.
0: But now there are looming threats. Texas is leading a lawsuit that calls the integration mandate into question. Then this summer, the Department of Justice put out a legal opinion agreeing with the plaintiffs, saying that states do not have to provide community-based care to people with disabilities. It's a program that more than 8 million Americans rely on. NPR tried reaching the Trump administration for comment several times and did not hear back. And to be clear, the law itself hasn't changed, but Kaylee is concerned.
1: Because laws are great, but laws have to have systems in place that make sure they're enforced. Now the DOJ has essentially said we're not going to do that anymore. That affects everything. Integrated setting affects school. It affects where you can work. It affects the community-based programs like what my brother uses.
0: After high school and before Cody got into the program he's in now, Kaylee says he just wasn't himself. He was in a kind of limbo.
1: He would text me and he would just be very sad. And I was like, it feels like I'm losing my brother.
0: Then Cody's family finally found the right fit. A community-based program called Next Steps, a couple miles from home. It's the kind of Medicaid-funded program that disability rights advocates spent decades fighting for. Kaylee says it's helped Cody, who's blind and also has autism, to become more independent.
1: It's a night and day change, and it brings him structure and opportunities to socialize with other disabled adults.
2: Good morning.
0: We tagged along with Cody to his program.
3: So if everybody could find a seat, that means phones away, tablets away.
0: Jen Dyer, the executive director of Next Steps, gathers a two or so dozen adults for a morning meeting. Everyone shares what they got up to over the weekend.
4: I had to go to my cousins in New York for a birthday party. My son, they have a pool now, so I got to spend the day there.
3: Cody, I saw you had your hand up. What was your question for Warren?
5: Did he go in your pool at your house or someone else's?
4: No, it was my cousin's pool.
0: Jen Dyer tells me later that was the first time Cody ever chimed in with a question. It's a big moment for him. He's usually pretty shy.
3: Okay, is that everybody?
0: As the morning meeting ends, it's time to get out in the community, learning life skills like getting groceries.
5: We're going to the store. We're on the way to the store right now.
0: I hop into the Next Steps van with Cody, and his shy exterior starts to melt away.
5: Because I'm good at telling jokes, and I love comedy.
0: To pass the time, he hits me with some of his favorite one-liners.
5: Why do husbands forget their mistakes? Why? There's no use in two people remembering the same thing.
0: Once we get to the store, Cody navigates the aisles with the help of an aide and his cane. And he practices counting money and checking out.
6: So now we need $10.89.
0: Later, he heads to his favorite part of the program, job training.
5: We're at Jersey Mike's and I'm going to be working here.
0: He's wearing a blue dress shirt and a Jersey Mike's hat, and heads to the back where the kitchen is to bob some lettuce.
5: That's my favorite job, bobbing the lettuce. You have to take the whole head of lettuce and bang it down a couple of times to loosen the core.
0: He cleans tables and stacks shelves too, but Cody says working here has taught him much more than that.
5: To do everything efficiently, work carefully, and being able to communicate or talk with all my coworkers and my supervisor.
0: Cody says he's going to use these skills to apply for a job at the local Papa John's or an appliance store. This is the point of these programs, to help adults gain the skills they need to be as independent as possible within their communities.
7: Have a nice day, guys.
0: Back at home on the patio, Cody tells me more than anything, it's the friendships he's building through Next Steps he loves most. He says it's the first time he's had that since high school.
5: And I'm doing that stuff that I used to do, going to fun places, meeting new friends, going boating, going swimming.
0: Another big reason states have shifted to community-based programs is because they also cost far less than institutions. But on top of the legal threats to these community-based services, the Trump administration has also cut roughly $1 trillion from Medicaid, which pays for programs like Cody's. And Kaylee is afraid of what all this could mean in the long run.
1: I am fearful of the possibility that he could be put at risk of institutional

0: institutionalization when that time comes when my parents aren't here. And I will do everything that I can to make sure that he has what he needs. But if he were institutionalized, it's deeply scary for me to think about.
1: She worries the dark past for disabled Americans could become the future. It's why she's been traveling the country, meeting with lawmakers through her organization, Judy's League, and why she's studying disability law at UC Berkeley. And for now, she takes comfort in knowing that Cody has supportive parents and access to a program that helps him do the things he loves. Like going out on a boat with his group at Next Steps.
2: I'm driving the boat now. I need to make it go faster. I'm feeling great. I'm loving it right now.
1: Like a true Jersey Shore guy, Cody says right here on the water, with the wind in his hair and friends by his side, he feels right at home. Janaki Mehta, NPR News, Brick, New Jersey.
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5: And it's 4:59, Thursday evening. Good to have you along for All Things Considered. Couple of things to let you know about. Until 7 this evening, East Shore Road, south of Lockerbie Lane, closed today in Isle Lamont. It's also closed tomorrow from 7 a.m. until 7 p.m. And that boil water alert notice for some Richmond residents, still in effect, as far as I can tell. It's an unexpected water service line break during some water line project happening in Richmond, creating that service interruption and a boil water notice for several locations on Bridge Street and Old Brooklyn Court. We'll let you know if that changes during the broadcast. 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
6: You can't call it a world war, but you have to. There's some different term we have to come up with. 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
7: Russia and Ukraine, the U.S. and Iran, North and South Korea, how each of these wars is linked and how they're influencing each other.
8: For Thursday, August 20th, this is All Things Considered.
7: I'm Elsa Chang.
8: And I'm Juana Summers. This hour, the near non-existent oversight over immigration detention centers.
9: I think for all intents and purposes, the grievance process, the resolution process is non-functioning at this point.
7: Also, after 6 years of living in the U.S., the Duke and Duchess of Sussex say they're moving back to the United Kingdom.
10: With Meghan, there always has been an element of treating her as an alien.
8: And 13 former Penn State students have been accused of distributing large amounts of cocaine.
7: Those stories and more after this summary of the day's news.
11: Live from NPR News in Washington, I'm Ryland Barton. Sailors and Marines aboard the USS Abraham Lincoln are now on their way home. The military says another ship is in the region to provide relief. Family members report deteriorating conditions, including suicide attempts. NPR's Katie Riddle reports.
12: The military has not confirmed reports of suicide, and Defense Secretary Pete Hegseth says the media has exaggerated the hardships the crew is enduring. But experts who have worked on these kinds of missions say 9 months at sea, even in the best of conditions, is difficult. Dr. Philip Hunt was for years a Navy physician. He says the treatment of these sailors and Marines is unacceptable.
13: To do that to people who have dedicated, they put their lives on the line, they took an oath. We all took the same oath. It just almost brings you to tears.
12: The return journey home for the aircraft carrier will take a month. Katie Abrittle, NPR News.
11: In the Democratic Republic of Congo, more than 5,000 people have contracted Ebola in the past 3 months. Almost half of them have died. But health officials with the Africa CDC say current numbers only capture about 40% of the outbreak. NPR's Duri Biskerin reports.
14: More than half of deaths are still happening outside of designated Ebola treatment centers, including in general hospitals, where the virus can be passed to health workers and other patients. Mercy Kiang, an epidemiologist for the Africa Centers for Disease Control and Prevention, says this suggests the outbreak is much larger than the official numbers.
15: If you have to look at the real burden, we should be over 10,000 to 15,000 cases. But again, these are estimates, these are more or less models.
14: Clinical trials are ongoing for vaccines and treatments for this strain of Ebola. Officials plan to deploy 70,000 doses of a previous vaccine for another Ebola strain in the meantime. Duri Biskerin, NPR News, Washington.
11: Shares of Walmart fell this morning after the company reported slower sales growth in the latest quarter compared to what Wall Street analysts had expected. The retail giant also set a cautious forecast for the rest of the year. NPR's Alina Selyukh reports.
16: To be clear, Walmart sales are growing. They're up 2.6% in the U.S. But for the first time in several years, this growth came in lower than Wall Street expected. Walmart sales historically beat expectations. Much of the growth in the latest quarter came from online sales, fueled by Walmart's growing advertising business. One big culprit that dampened sales, the company said, was a change to regulations on how pharmacies charge for drugs. Shoppers still visited about as often as they did a year before, but this time they spent less on average per purchase. Walmart also says it's received nearly $3 billion in tariff refunds and has been putting some of that toward lowering prices on thousands of items. Alina Selyukh, NPR News.
11: Rising oil prices, worries about high inflation, and the U.S. government's debt led the U.S. stock market to its worst loss in 3 weeks today. The Dow dropped more than 1.25%. The S&P 500 fell more than 0.75%. It's NPR.
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5: And this is Vermont Public. I'm Mary Engish with this news. Governor Phil Scott urging the Trump administration to reconsider its decision to impose 50% tariffs on certain Canadian goods. The tariffs were set to go into effect earlier this week, but President Trump temporarily suspended them to give trade negotiators more time to reach an agreement. Scott sent a letter to the administration. In it, he notes Canada is Vermont's largest international trading partner. Scott says Vermont imported almost $3 billion worth of Canadian goods last year, including electricity, lumber, and agricultural products. He told reporters he's optimistic the extra time will help both sides reach an acceptable trade agreement.
18: I think it's hopeful. And again, this is short term, so we'll see what happens in the long term. We have a long ways to go to rebuild this relationship with our friends in the North.
5: The Trump administration says the new higher tariffs will be imposed this weekend if outstanding issues can't be resolved. Chittenden County State's Attorney Sarah George has charged another man she suspects was involved in one of a series of violent incidents in Burlington last weekend. 50-year-old Jason Anderson is pleading not guilty to a charge of aggravated assault with a deadly weapon. Police accused him of stabbing a man during a conflict downtown just before 2 a.m. on August 15th. The victim was treated at the hospital for a knife wound to the back. Police say Anderson had been released from prison earlier this month after serving time for prior assault and burglary convictions. They claim he cut off his ankle monitor after last weekend's assault. Anderson was arrested and arraigned this week for the charge of probation and parole. He pleaded not guilty and denied the violation. He is currently in Department of Corrections custody. George had another man for second degree murder earlier, had charged another man for second degree murder earlier this week in a different stabbing incident that occurred the same day. Turning to the eye on the sky. Overnight, slight chance of an evening shower south, and then mostly clear. Cooler, too, overnight. Areas of dense fog, lows upper 40s and 50s.
3: From NPR News, this is All Things Considered. I'm Elsa Chang in Culver City, California.
19: And I'm Mary Louise Kelly in Washington, which, for those of you who love a good map, is about 6,000 miles from Tehran. Now, Tehran is about 1,500 miles from Kyiv. And if you could walk a straight line from Kyiv to Pyongyang, just under 4,500 miles. What do these capital cities have in common, despite the many miles between them? They are all connected by conflict. The war between Russia and Ukraine, the war between the U.S. and Iran, and yes, even North and South Korea, two countries which are technically still at war. The ways in which these wars overlap and are influencing each other is something we discussed today on NPR's National Security Podcast, Sources and Methods. Joining me in that conversation were NPR White House correspondent Emily Fang and Pentagon correspondent Tom Bowman. Tom, I want to stay on this theme that we just seem to keep circling. We have U.S. attention focused on Iran. We have President Trump demanding that South Korea help in that fight. South Korea saying, yeah, thanks, but no thanks. And meanwhile, North Korea helping Russia in its war in Ukraine.
6: It's right. You can't call it a world war, but you have to. There's some different term we have to come up with. It's almost an interconnected war we have here. So you do have North Koreans providing troops to Russia to fight in Ukraine. You have Russia and China providing intelligence to Iran to go after U.S. bases, particularly CIA sites. And then you have the global impact of the lack of ships, the lack of oil getting through the Strait of Hormuz, which is affecting Asia in particular, right? So you have all this kind of stew of problems and conflicts.
14: I'll add in the war in Iran's now taking all of these interceptor missiles that Ukraine really needs to defend itself and that the U.S. might have wanted to against a Chinese invasion of Taiwan.
6: No, that is the definite threat.
14: To add another layer to this.
6: No, that's absolutely right. They've gone down about two-thirds the number of Patriot missiles, which are key for the defense of U.S. forces in Asia. So you have that effect, too. And it's going to take years to rebuild that Patriot missile network.
19: I keep thinking how America's allies and America's adversaries are, of course, watching all of this play out and drawing lessons in their own strategic interests. I keep thinking, if I were standing in Pyongyang, watching what is happening with the war on Iran, I would be thinking, I'm so glad North Korea went ahead and built nuclear weapons. I'm so glad we have them, because look what happens if you don't.
14: Beijing has been watching the entire time, and I'm sure that someone in their leadership has been thinking the same thing. China is also a nuclear power. They took note when Obama came out and said, we think China and the East Asian region, the Asia Pacific, is going to be where the action is at for the next couple of decades. And so while the U.S. was trying to increase defense spending in the Asia Pacific and retrain its forces to be more of a Pacific power again, China was also doing the same. It was increasing its military budget year after year at double-digit numbers. It now has personnel and equipment levels that can, they don't reach that of the U.S.'s, but it can rival that of the U.S.'s. So in some ways, China has caught up as a result.
6: And they're building hundreds of ships. That's a real concern to the U.S. Navy. And also their missiles, their coastal missiles are a real problem as well. And, you know, the concern, of course, is Taiwan. By next year, China will have the capability to take on Taiwan, according to the Pentagon. It doesn't mean they'll do it, but there's still a threat out there just next year.
19: Let's sweep in a relevant diplomatic development this week, or at least what the White House would like to be a diplomatic development, which is possibly talks with Kim Jong-un this year. Emily, fill us in.
14: Trump has praised Kim Jong-un at least twice this week.
20: That, but I do have a good relationship with Kim Jong-un. As you know, you've seen, he didn't like Biden. He didn't like Obama. He didn't like anybody, but he likes me. And I just got along with him very good. We had great meetings. We speak.
14: Something, by the way, that Kim's sister denied to North Korean media. They basically have given the U.S. a cold shoulder throughout all of this, saying that she's not aware of any communications between the U.S. president and Kim Jong-un, and that the matter of canceling South Korean joint military drills is not even worth consideration for Pyongyang. But President Trump has said a whole lot about Pyongyang and said he might be meeting Kim in the future.
19: Why? Like, how big a threat does North Korea still pose? What do we know?
14: it is more of a threat these days than ever, in the sense that its nuclear arsenal is more advanced. It has intercontinental ballistic missiles that could travel far enough to potentially reach the U.S., and it's become more advanced at enriching nuclear fuel. So it's a more dangerous nuclear-interested adversary than before.
19: That was NPR White House correspondent Emily Fang and NPR Pentagon correspondent Tom Bowman. You can hear our full discussion on sources and methods. 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
0: One of the last remaining checks on immigration and customs enforcement and private prison contractors running detention centers has all but collapsed. And that is leaving thousands of people trapped in a system with near non-existent oversight. NPR immigration correspondent Vanessa Romo reports.
21: The grievance system is a long-standing tool in the U.S. for people being held in detention. In immigration detention, it's designed to offer a safe channel to report violations like unsanitary conditions and medical neglect. But an NPR review has found the system is no longer working as intended. Here's how it's supposed to work. A detainee has a problem. They fill out a form. An officer is required to provide a written decision and, if appropriate, come up with a resolution. The more serious, the quicker they're supposed to act. But that's not how it worked out for Dee, who upon arrival to Delaney Hall Detention Center in New Jersey, told officials,
22: I tell them, listen, I got a brain tumor. It's very aggressive, and I need my medicine like twice a day.
21: Dee is a 44-year-old Mexican national who was picked up by ICE the same week he was scheduled to start chemotherapy for a stage 4 brain tumor. Dee requested that NPR use only his first initial because he fears government retaliation. For weeks, Dee says, he'd tell any GEO Group staffer who'd listen about his condition. GEO Group is the private prison contractor that runs Delaney. But before receiving any chemo or radiation or an MRI, Dee was transferred twice. He ended up at California City Detention Center, which is run by CoreCivic. That's where the seizures began.
22: When I start having the seizure, I couldn't do anything.
21: He had 4 over 2.5 months. He says they were all triggered by hours-long delays of his anti-seizure medication, which he tracked in a daily log. After each episode, Dee filed a formal grievance, just like his lawyer told him to do.
22: The abogada, abogada Cintia, that's what she told me. She started writing everything down. I started doing that.
21: NPR reviewed the forms filed by Dee. They do not show any response from CoreCivic officials, even though emergency medical grievances are supposed to be reviewed within 24 hours. NPR reached out to DHS, GEO Group, and CoreCivic. They did not provide answers to specific questions about the grievance process. CoreCivic spokesman Ryan Gustin told NPR that the company has, quote, a robust grievance process available to all detainees. But experts like immigration attorney Chris Brundage say that system was flawed from the start.
23: There's also a patchwork of detention standards that were adapted to the different types of facilities.
21: Brundage calls himself a dinosaur of DHS because he worked for the department for 23 years. In his final post, he was the deputy of the now-closed Office of the Immigration Detention Ombudsman. He says trying to enforce the rules of the grievance system has always been challenging. Then there's the evisceration of nearly all immigration detention oversight offices.
23: You had the inspector generals, you had the Office of Civil Rights and Civil Liberties. And I think when these offices were effectively gutted and shut down, one, you don't have the administration itself making oversight a priority, but two, you've lost the actual physical offices to do it.
21: Each of those offices played a key role in safeguarding detainees. And now that they've all been shuttered or sidelined, we're seeing immigration detention deaths at record highs. And more detainees are launching hunger strikes to protest inhumane conditions.
23: Where is your independent verification and oversight? You know, can you have ICE do its own inspections? Sure. But that's kind of like the rooster watching the hen house.
21: There's also another issue. It's virtually impossible for lawmakers or inspectors to know how many grievances are filed because neither ICE nor the private prison companies are required to disclose that data. And some suggest that's a deliberate ploy to keep the public in the dark. That was the conclusion of a 2024 study by the ACLU of Northern California and the California Collaborative for Immigrant Justice. They reviewed nearly 500 grievances filed in California between 2023 and 2024. Of those, only 8% were found in favor of detained people. And even grievances that are upheld may not amount to much, according to Mariel Villarreal, a senior attorney with CCIJ.
1: even grievances that are ultimately founded, there's often no real remedy to them. There's nothing with teeth.
21: Democratic Texas Congressman Joaquin Castro agrees. He, too, is vexed by the system and frustrated by the failings, he says, he confronts on regular visits to detention centers.
2: I think for all intents and purposes, the grievance process, the resolution process is non-functioning at this point. And these people are at the whim of whatever ICE wants to do to them.
21: As for Dee, he's been released from ICE detention. He's now living at home, undergoing cancer treatment. He hasn't had another seizure. Vanessa Romo, NPR News.
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4: This is the eye on the sky forecast from the Fairbanks Museum. A disturbance tracking along a stalled front will bring some showers to southern areas this evening. Clearing overnight will be followed by high pressure and pleasant weather tomorrow. Low pressure lifting along the coast will then bring a chance of showers and slightly cooler temperatures on Saturday, mainly in New Hampshire. The details tonight, chance of evening showers near and south of Route 4, except likely near the Massachusetts border, otherwise clearing, lows from the upper 40s to mid-50s. Friday, mostly sunny after any early fog, highs in the upper 70s to lower 80s, north to northeast winds 5 to 10. Saturday, some morning fog, then clouds increasing from the south. Chance of afternoon showers from the Connecticut Valley eastward, highs from the mid-70s to around 80, with some lower 70s in southeastern Vermont and in southern New Hampshire. I'm meteorologist Lawrence Hayes with an eye on the sky.
3: 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Current temperatures around our region, 70 in Bennington, Manchester, and Rutland, 71 in Stowe and Newport.
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6: 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I'm Elsa Chang.
7: And I'm Juana Summers. They called it Megxit, or sometimes Megxile. We're talking about Harry and Meghan's self-imposed exile in California. Now, 6 years later, the Duke and Duchess of Sussex are moving back to the United Kingdom. They've already enrolled their kids in a school there this fall. NPR's Lauren Freyer reports on what this homecoming could have in store for the prince and his American wife.
8: This is how some British media talk about Prince Harry's wife.
9: Duchess of Sussex, what's her name? Meghan Markle.
8: Because talk radio bad. Host Andrew Pierce told GB News, a local TV network, that when he looks at Meghan...
9: I don't see a black woman. I don't see a woman of colour. I see an intensely irritating American third-rate actress who's doing everything she can to wreck the royal family.
8: The British press can be ruthless. So can the royals, says Catherine Mayer, author of a book called Divide and Rule, about how royal women are treated.
10: It's a weird institution that can't recruit. It can only expand through marriage or through childbirth. And that licenses a kind of attention on women and an attempt to control all aspects of their lives.
8: Many Brits see Meghan's lifestyle brand as inappropriate, even crass. She gets accused of manipulating her husband, turning him against his brother, Prince William. She gets blamed for the couple's joint decisions to leave the UK and seek profit from their royal name.
10: With Meghan, there always has been an element of treating her as an alien, partly because she's Californian, but there is definitely also racism and misogyny.
8: In California, there was that famous 2021 sit-down with Oprah, in which Meghan alleged that the royals had expressed
11: concerns and conversations about how dark his skin might be when he's born.
8: Referring to her firstborn, Prince Archie, who's now 7, Meghan told Oprah she felt suffocated by the royals, alienated and othered by them, and felt for a time,
11: I just didn't want to be alive anymore.
8: Rather than expressing concern, many viewers here criticized her in that interview for being too emotive, having the opposite of a stiff upper lip. Harry also had issues with the UK. He sued the tabloids for allegedly hacking his phone. His requests for taxpayer-funded bodyguards while in the UK were all turned down. All of this led the prince to conclude in a BBC interview last year,
12: "I can't see a world in which I would be bringing my wife and children back to the UK at this point."
8: But now he and Meghan have done an about-face. It's unclear what changed. So many questions persist.
13: We still don't know what part of the country they're going to be living in, what they might be doing to earn money, what school the kid's going to.
8: Newsweek's royal editor Jack Royston says the biggest question may be what William, whom Harry in his memoir called his beloved brother but also his arch-nemesis, thinks of Harry's return. King Charles, who's 77 and undergoing cancer treatment, has always been more open to reconciliation, Royston says.
13: But between William and Harry, it's very different. They have no relationship. They don't talk. William is still very angry, and particularly with Meghan. And so if William believes that Charles is mishandling this and is doing too much to kind of welcome Harry home and elevate his platform, then that could cause real complications.
8: In the audiobook of his memoir, Harry recalls how in 2021, the year after he left, he returned to Windsor for his grandfather's funeral and agreed to meet his father and brother in Frogmore Gardens near the graves of Edward VIII and his wife, Wallis Simpson, another American who caused a rift in the royal family.
14: "I looked around, saw no one. I checked my phone, no texts, no voicemails. They must be running late, I thought, leaning against the stone wall. I put away my phone and told myself, stay calm."
8: Then he describes Charles and William striding towards him. His stomach drops. "Hang on," he recalls thinking. "Are we meeting for a walk or a duel?" Lauren Freyer, NPR News, London.
6: Next week, students will be returning to class at Pennsylvania State University. That's following arrests this week of 13 current and former Penn State students and one of their parents in a cocaine trafficking ring. Pennsylvania's attorney general says state college police and a grand jury are investigating the crimes, which allegedly took place at two fraternity houses. Sydney Roach, a reporter at member station WPSU in State College, Pennsylvania, joins us now. Hi, Sydney.
15: Hi, Elsa.
6: Okay, so tell us more about what the state is alleging against these 14 people.
15: Yeah, so there are 14 people total named in the investigation, mostly former students, but some are still enrolled. Dave Sunday, Pennsylvania's attorney general, says these 14 people took part in a large drug trafficking ring in 2023 and 2024. Prosecutors say students regularly brought in large amounts of cocaines, kilos is the term that the AG used, from New York and Philadelphia. That cocaine was then allegedly cut and packaged at two off-campus fraternity houses, those being Delta Upsilon and Sigma Chi. Several people are facing felony charges.
6: Okay, and so who are the alleged ringleaders in all of this?
15: So Agostino Abatiello is the main alleged ringleader that prosecutors point to. He turned himself in on Tuesday and was denied bail. Thomas Robinson has since been released since his bail was set and posted at $1.5 million. I'll also note that newly released court documents say the investigation into Thomas Robinson is what started this whole thing. He was allegedly selling to confidential informants and using Venmo for payments. The only non-student in this investigation is Paul Robinson. That's the father of Thomas Robinson, one of the alleged ringleaders I just mentioned. Mm-hmm. Paul Robinson is an attorney in Pittsburgh, and he's accused of trying to hinder the investigation and even hide evidence. No one has entered a plea yet. Preliminary hearings are scheduled to start in early September. I have reached out to the attorneys for Abatiello and Paul Robinson for comment, but I haven't heard back yet.
6: Well, like we said, classes start back up next week. I am wondering, what message are investigators sending to families with students returning to campus?
15: Yeah, in his press conference on Monday, Attorney General Dave Sunday says that concerned families should know that every city and every state deals with drug issues, not just Penn State. But he also said he had this message for students.
16: Just because you're at college and you're making money and you think that this is something you can get away with, it's not. It's extremely serious.
15: AG Sunday says pledges at the two fraternities helped package cocaine, but he declined to say if investigators are pursuing hazing charges.
6: Well, I mean, Penn State does have a history of some serious hazing, yeah, including a student death, right? How is the university handling this right now?
15: Penn State said they immediately put Delta Upsilon on interim suspension. Penn State Student Affairs says they're reviewing that organization's processes. But as for Sigma Chi, Penn State says that fraternity was already an unrecognized organization operating outside of the university's oversight. Hmm. And that's something the university has even warned about in the past. The school says it's trying to quickly improve its education and hazing prevention efforts. I've since asked Penn State for more details on that plan, and I haven't yet heard a response.
6: That is Sydney Roach from WPSU. Thank you, Sydney.
15: Thank you, Elsa.
6: And we want to note that Penn State University holds the license for WPSU, but the university did not play any role in reporting or editing this conversation.

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3: 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And it is good to have you listening. We've got a local newscast coming up in just a couple of minutes. We'll learn more about health insurance premiums. How much will they rise next year? That story plus other news and the latest weather from the Eye in the Sky. And this quick reminder, Vermont Public and the Paramount Theater inviting you to a free screening of No Exit Inside a Botched ICE Raid in Vermont. It's happening Tuesday, September 1st at 7 p.m. And then we'll have a conversation with Vermont Public's Liam Elder Connors and Zoe McDonald. You get to go behind the scenes of the film's reporting and production, also learn about what unfolded that day in South Burlington. You can reserve your free tickets at vermontpublic.org/events. News is on the way. It's 5:30.
4: Live from NPR News in Culver City, California, I'm Dwayne Brown. A New York woman has been arrested and accused of plotting to attack the state capitol building in Albany. The FBI says Jessica Bowie began discussing a plan to blow up or target the capitol with a bomb, allegedly plotting to kill state senators as they were working. Authorities say she was radicalized online and pledged allegiance to the terrorist group ISIS. Craig Tremoroli is the FBI special agent in charge of the Albany office.
5: Jessica Bowie was arrested by FBI Albany's Joint Terrorism Task Force and has been charged by the Northern District of New York with attempting to provide material support or resources to a designated foreign terrorist organization. In this instance, that foreign terrorist organization is ISIS.
4: Agent Tremoroli says she discussed her plans with FBI informants and spent weeks doing surveillance on the state capitol. Despite the Israeli government's own assessment that aid entering Gaza is far from enough, a new UN report finds that 9 out of 10 families are now living in catastrophic conditions. NPR's Anis Baba reports.
6: The UN report finds that nearly 94% of Gaza's population is living in critical or catastrophic shelter conditions. More than half of the population have been living in worn-out tents for over 3 years now, structures never designed to become a long-term homes. Families struggle to sleep, cook, maintain hygiene, or safely store food and water. Inside these tents, 91% have no way to cool down in the summer heat, and households average just 3 hours of artificial light a day. Local stocks of tents, blankets, and mattresses have nearly run out. In the past months, only 1 in 10 families received shelter aid, leaving millions exposed as another winter approaches.
4: That's Anis Baba. 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
3: And you're listening on Vermont Public. I'm Mary Angish with this news. Health insurance premiums will rise between 1% and 6% next year on Vermont's Marketplace Exchange. That's after regulators at the Green Mountain Care Board significantly cut the rates the state's two carriers initially proposed. And that means the roughly 67,000 Vermonters insured by Affordable Care Act plans will see some of the lowest premium increases in the country next year. But those modest increases, they will come on top of prices that are currently the highest in the nation. Vermont highway safety officials urging drivers to practice safe driving ahead of the Labor Day holiday. Law enforcement agencies across Vermont will increase road patrols starting tomorrow, running through September 7th. It's part of a national Drive Sober campaign. Officials say the Labor Day holiday is one of the busiest travel periods of the year. And today's the third Thursday of the month when we explore poetry with Vermont Poet Laureate Bianca Stone. The art form has ancient roots that predate our modern conventions by centuries. That contrast is the subject of today's poem. It's called Capitalism by Massachusetts-based poet Dara Boisara Dixon. And Stone says the poem asks us to consider what role poetry plays within a financial system that promotes individualism, private property, and accumulating goods. She toys with the proposition. If poetry doesn't make money, then what is its value?
0: What good is studying it? What kind of job can you get with it? And I think it's actually a really good question. And the question itself offers a lot of insight.
3: We'll learn more when Stone reads and reacts to the poem Capitalism, coming up in about 15 minutes on All Things Considered from Vermont Public. Turning to the eye in the sky this afternoon, highs in the upper 70s, lower 80s, less humid today. We'll see a slight chance of an evening shower south overnight. Clear and cooler, areas of dense fog, lows 40s and 50s. Tomorrow morning fog burns off, mostly sunny north in the morning, and then clouds south in the afternoon. Highs tomorrow in the 70s and less humid. 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
8: From NPR News, this is All Things Considered. I'm Elsa Chang in Culver City, California.
9: And I'm Juana Summers in Washington. In Las Vegas, a fatal drive-by shooting that happened almost 30 years ago is finally the subject of a murder trial. It's international news because the victim was Tupac, the hip-hop star Tupac Shakur, who became a broader cultural icon after his death. And in the 30 years since he was killed, nobody has ever been tried in connection with his death until now. A few years back, the Slate podcast Slow Burn took a close look at the killings of Tupac and Biggie, the notorious B.I.G. Joel Anderson hosted that season of Slow Burn, and we've called him up to talk about it. Hi there.
10: Hey, thanks for having me.
9: Thanks for being here. Okay, Joel, so the man being tried for murder, Dwayne Davis, also known as Keefe D, has given public interviews. He's even written a book detailing his involvement and what happened that night. He has also pleaded not guilty. Has anything from this trial surprised you so far?
10: Not really. It's gone pretty much according to form because everybody has called their shots. The strategy is not a complicated one from prosecutors. They're going to say, hey, look, this guy has confessed over and over again. He wrote about it when he was first interviewed by, you know, local law enforcement about it in 2008. He said the same thing then. And then after his book was published in 2019, he gave a series of interviews where he said that gave basically the same version of events. With Keefe D's attorney, and I hope I could call him Keefe D instead of Davis, is that he's a liar and that he's lying about all this because he wanted some of the street cred, but also because he is a former drug dealer. It's not like he has many other professional means to make money. So this is basically a means to keep his name in the public square and make a little money while he's doing it.
9: Mm. Now, when you were hosting that season of Slow Burn, did you ever expect it would lead to charges against Davis or any of the three folks who he said were with him?
10: No, because my thought was that, well, if it hadn't happened already, why would it change? Why would things change, right? And even people that worked on the case, particularly Detective Greg Kading, formerly of the LAPD, who was, you know, one of the people that led the and got the confession from Keefe D and led that initial investigation, said, oh, there'll never be any closure. But what happened is that Keefe D, he moved to Nevada. Well, that's where they have the legal jurisdiction to charge him. And he kept talking. And one thing about it is that at that county, they got a new sheriff. And people were like, hey, this guy's sitting out here admitting that he did this murder and talking it up. And it was embarrassing. And so eventually people called him on it and brought him in and charged him.
9: Mm-hmm. I mean, look, if this trial had happened back in the 90s, it likely would have been much bigger news because of how big Tupac was at the time. Just put it into words for us. How big was he?
10: Oh, I mean, Tupac was a movie star. He dated Madonna. He, you know, was one of the... Before he went into prison, he was a pretty good rapper with a pretty good following. When he got out of prison, he went to prison for sexual abuse charges in 1994. When he came out, he was a huge platinum selling artist. He became probably one of the two or three most famous rappers in the world. And so for him to have just gotten gunned down on a night when everybody was in Vegas, so he was at a Mike Tyson fight. Those used to be some of the biggest sporting events in America, and nobody ever be brought to justice. And so the idea that somebody is on trial for this is pretty amazing.
9: I mean, it's really hard to tell the story of Tupac without talking about Biggie. What's the best way to think about their rivalry in 2026?
10: Wow, that's a good question. Well, I mean, they were friends, right? This all started out with Tupac helping Biggie's career. Tupac felt betrayed by Biggie when Tupac got shot at a New York recording studio during that same sexual abuse trial. And ever since then, they'd fallen apart. And, you know, they never reconciled before. Tupac was killed in 96 and then Biggie was killed in 97. And the one thing I think about is that it really cast a pall over hip hop for a number of years. But the idea that your two biggest stars in the game or two of the three biggest stars would, you know, meet their demise within a year of each other because of, you know, getting involved in gang violence and all these other sort of musical beefs, that would seem absurd today. Both of them dying as a result of their beef. That's basically what it was like if you were there in 1996.
9: That's Joel Anderson. He's a staff writer at The Ringer and was host of Slow Burn, the third season that looked into the killing of Tupac and Biggie. Joel, thanks.
10: Oh, thanks for having me.
8: Conservatives who move from Democratic-run places to Republican-led states are often called blue state refugees. Parts of Florida are full of them. As NPR's Maham Javid reports, these conservatives have helped reshape the electorate in Florida, altering who votes there and who they vote for.
11: People have moved to Florida, or want to, for lower taxes, fewer COVID regulations, and conservative values, including abortion restrictions and gun rights.
12: This is like the Freedom Palace of Florida.
11: That's Cheryl Regan, talking about the city of Naples. She moved from Cleveland, Ohio, to Florida for its looser COVID regulations.
12: So during lockdowns, I came and stayed here for 8 weeks because I wanted to escape the communism up north.
11: Chris Barry was also in Naples. She's a lifelong Republican who lives in Massachusetts, but is exploring a move because of Florida's tax policies.
13: And my husband is 100% disabled veteran, so living in the state of Florida means that we don't have to pay any property tax.
11: Democrats in Florida have tried to push back against the state's red turn, but residents who lean left aren't happy with the state's conservative policies. Here's Janine Vanco, a Democrat who lives in Alva and works in Fort Myers.
14: All I can say is, any pretty girls, this is Trump country and it's bad, bad, bad, bad, bad.
11: It's not just voters. Many Republican candidates have also moved here from blue states. For Catalina Lauf, who came from Illinois, COVID was a tipping point.
15: You know, a lot of us came down here after that because we saw how tyrannical some people could be. I mean, you got to a point where kids couldn't even play outside. And where you come to a place like Florida, where that it was pretty open out here.
11: Ultimately, Lauf didn't win her House primary this week. A longtime Floridian did. Some prominent Florida politicians are blue state refugees, like President Trump or Congressman Byron Donalds. Donalds is originally from Brooklyn and just won the Republican nomination for the upcoming governor's race. While campaigning, he talked about people preferring Florida to New York.
16: And so you now have seen business leaders, longtime business leaders in finance, have said, I can't take it anymore. I have to go to a place that just makes sense. And they're choosing Florida.
11: For two decades, Florida was the country's biggest swing state. But that's no longer the case. Aubrey Jewett, who teaches political science at the University of Central Florida, says the main reason for that is the population growth after the pandemic.
17: By about a 2-to-1 margin, the people that were coming here were registering Republican. And many of them were leaving blue states.
11: Republicans, who trailed in voter registrations till 2021, now lead by more than a million voters. Jewett says the stakes don't stop at the state line. The GOP advantage in Florida could help determine who controls the U.S. House next year. Maham Javid, NPR News, Fort Myers, Florida.
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3: And you're listening on Vermont Public. The time now, 16 minutes before 6 o'clock. Good to have you listening. August is peak season for Maine beaches as ocean waters warm under abundant sun. But this summer, an increase in shark sightings has prompted temporary beach closures and added surveillance along the southern Maine coast. And it's had an effect on visitor numbers. As Maine Public's Peter McGuire reports, researchers say they aren't sure what's behind the growing presence of white sharks so close to land.
18: A couple weeks ago, Scarborough Beach manager Greg Wilford was swimming his regular offshore circuit when something grabbed the yellow flotation buoy trailing in his wake and pulled him under.
19: And I'm probably 10 yards out farther than I should be. And I'm swimming, and then all of a sudden, I just get yanked backwards. And the first thing I thought was a prop.
18: But Wilfred shortly realized it wasn't a boat propeller. It was a shark. He slipped free of the tube and swam quickly towards shore.
19: And so when I got into shallow water, I immediately yelled, "Get out of the water," to everybody. And then I yelled to the lifeguards. They immediately hit the horn and then put up the red flag.
18: Wilfred's been a summer lifeguard at Scarborough Beach since 1972. It was his first ever shark interaction, and it made an impression.
19: Well, it changes my relationship to swimming the buoys. That's never going to happen again.
18: Since that day, lifeguards have patrolled the water at Scarborough Beach in a jet ski from 9 a.m. to 4 p.m. and constantly fly a drone to spot sharks. On a recent afternoon, visitors could only go in waist deep. Wilfred says visitation has fallen by half since the shark incident. Some beachgoers, like Emily Stifler, say they're wary.
20: I'm not going in the water today. Maybe my toes, but I'm just here to sit on the beach.
18: But her friend Carissa Farwell is more intrigued than afraid.
21: I feel like this is their domain, and we are lucky to be a part of it and lucky to be able to see them and experience them, and we shouldn't be scared of them.
18: Great white sharks have lived on the Maine coast forever. But until recent years, nearshore sightings were rare. And this summer, white sharks have prompted temporary beach closures from Georgetown in the mid-coast all the way down to Wells. So what changed? And are there suddenly more sharks around? State wildlife biologist Matt Davis says it's true that the white shark population is finally rebounding after a federal ban on hunting was imposed in the 1990s.
22: You know, with white sharks, you're looking at a species that has a really slow reproductive time. It takes female white sharks, you know, 30 to 35 years before they can even reproduce.
18: And Davis says that could help explain why many of the sharks recently spotted in Maine are 6 to 8 foot long juveniles rather than adults that can grow up to 16 feet. Acoustic sensors that ping off tagged white sharks around Maine indicate that many visit Saco Bay. But most tagged white sharks are adults. So Davis says scientists are trying to tag more young sharks to find out whether they're being lured by Maine's plentiful populations of striped bass, bluefish, and pogies.
22: You know, maybe we're realizing Maine's southern coast is important habitat to juvenile white sharks, but we really don't know for certain, and we're not going to really be able to give a direct answer until we can get some tags on these animals.
18: But Davis says it could just be that they're easier to spot, thanks to a long run of bright, clear, calm weather and the growing use of airborne drones.
22: But it could also be the case where they've kind of been using this habitat for a while, and we just haven't had people that are out there with drones seeing it.
18: Either way, beach managers and visitors are being more cautious. The town of Harpswell, where a swimmer was killed by a white shark in 2020, is flying shark warning flags at its swimming areas all summer long. Other beach managers are using shark protocols developed just 4 years ago and increasing surveillance efforts. Back in Scarborough, Wilfred spots a fin breaking the surface about 200 yards offshore and gets on his radio.
23: Yeah, there it is. 40 to surfside. Did you see that?
24: 10 foot. We just had it on the drone.
18: A couple seconds later, the report comes back. Just a harmless sunfish.
23: 40 to surfside. Is that a moolah?
24: Sunfish.
23: Yeah, that's what I thought.
18: The jet ski, drones, binoculars, sharks, vigilance, it all seems new and unnerving, but Wilfred says it's necessary.
19: This is a new norm, and and we're going to play it safe and keep people safe. So I guess this is it. This is it for the rest of the summer.
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3: 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Eye in the sky forecast overnight, a slight chance of an evening shower south, and then becoming mostly clear and cooler. Areas of some dense valley fog, and then lows upper 40s to mid-50s for the overnight hours. That fog will burn off in the morning, revealing a mostly sunny day north, mixing with clouds south in the afternoon. Highs tomorrow in the 70s. It's 68 now in Bennington and Manchester. It's 70 in Rutland and in Stowe. It's 68 in Glover and in Newport. 72 in Plattsburgh. And it is the third Thursday of the month, and that's when we carve out some space for poetry and ask some big existential questions with no easy answers, like, what does it mean to be an individual within a community? Vermont poet laureate Bianca Stone recently joined host Jen Jarecki to read and discuss a poem that addresses this question head on. Here's Jen.
1: Bianca, so glad to welcome you back to the studio. Thank you for being here this morning.
0: It's so good to be here.
1: Awesome. Okay, well, what are we going to be talking about today?
0: Today we're talking about a poem called Capitalism by a poet, Dara Barois Dixon, who lives in Amherst, Massachusetts.
1: Capitalism.
0: Capitalism, yes.
1: Okay, I'm curious. Here we go.
0: Capitalism. It makes me feel about as low as ASAP makes me feel. As if someone is warning me, a snake's in my path. Only it's a pretty snake I'm in need of to make my life whole. There are so many kinds of us, coming in various versions of ourselves and one another. There is, for instance, a type whose

0: grace, humor, wit, foresight, generosity, love, humor, truth, empathy, grace, sympathy, empathy, sincerity, grace, truth, beauty with courage, adventuresomeness, surprise, love, humor, empathy, kindness, withholding judgment, love, humor, empathy, recklessness, generosity, love, humor, despair, understanding, love, humor, empathy, recklessness, love, humor, despair, loving, kindness, love, humor, empathy, humor, joy, sympathy, love, kindness, courage. I feel so grateful every time I read this poem and I get to this list at the end, this just trance that you go into. It reminds me of something of a Sufi trance or something, you know. It's a spiritual act, these words. And what a contrast to the idea of capitalism here. The individual, the private company, the private property, ownership, acquirement of objects, you know, these things, especially when you're talking about poetry and being a poet, it's oftentimes coupled in conversations with the fact that poetry doesn't make money, quote unquote, as if that's the first part of the conversation about poetry. We don't understand poets' function. What good is it, we say? What good is studying it? What kind of job can you get with it? And I think it's actually a really good question. And the question itself offers a lot of insight. I think Barwa Dixon shows us in a very short period of time with some very familiar words in this chant at the end of the poem that the sort of divisiveness and hierarchical nature that capitalism can bring about, while there's good things in this constant comparison, sometimes useful, other times blindingly obliterating to beauty, grace, and that's what starts off the list. Poetry can show us that there's something that we've forgotten that's much bigger than the conversation of does it make money? What is ownership? What is empathy with one another? What is something beyond the individual? I think is one instance here, because look at the words she repeats: love, generosity, empathy, sympathy. These are moments of finding something greater than the individual I, the individual self. So poetry's function, what does it do? Is it doesn't make money, but it brings us back into right relation with ourselves and with the world and with grace and humor and courage.
1: So as we've talked about before, I've never formally studied poetry. I did formally study theater and was reading a ton of plays at the time, like a play a night. And as I was reading them, and there's definitely something to be gained from that. I was a director. It's helpful, but they're not meant to be read. They're meant to be performed. And when you just read this poem, the second half of it took on a completely different nature for me when I heard it aloud versus just reading it. Do you recommend when we're reading poetry that we should read it aloud?
0: Absolutely. Its origins were in the oral tradition. It preceded the written word, so it always will have a dimension of the spoken and the uttered and music. It's embodied language. It's not like prose. It has rhythm and beats that are mirroring the breath and movements of the body, the heartbeat. So to read poetry out loud is to hear it how it should be heard, in a way, and to embody it yourself. It's amazing because when you think of it that way, you think, I'm embodying Keats's breath. I'm embodying Robert Frost or Mary Oliver, whoever it is. And that's such a gift. Memorizing it is another way to understand the words

0: much more deeply. And that's why we don't understand poetry the first read through oftentimes, because we don't know how to hear it. But all we have to do is try reading it out loud, and we start to understand in a whole different way. Reading poetry out loud is a whole other experience, and a beautiful one.
1: Well, it is a privilege to hear you read a poem every month on the Vermont Public Air. Bianca Stone, thank you for joining us today and bringing us this really thought-provoking poem. We'll see you next month.
0: It sounds good, Jen.
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3: 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One quick note, we were just listening to Vermont Poet Laureate Bianca Stone reading the third Thursday of the month poetry selection with host Jen Jarecki. And I wanted to mention that host Helen Lyons over on Vermont Public Classical this weekend will pair that with a musical piece inspired by it. 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It's at vermontpublic.org. 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
4: Is there a way out of this where people like you and me don't suffer? No.
5: The U.S. federal debt reached $40 trillion this week. We explore what that means for you.
6: Today is Thursday, August 20th, and this is All Things Considered from NPR News.
5: I'm Juana Summers.
6: And I'm Elsa Chang. The number of cyclosporiasis cases confirmed by the CDC reached almost 16,000 this week.
5: What does this outbreak tell us about the country's readiness?
7: It's not just one thing. It's a cumulative impact of all of the things.
6: Also, there's a new election debate playing out in Delaware. Do you have to be human to vote?
5: And I speak to Henry Rollins of Black Flag about the release of the Cramps' lost album.
8: When I found out the Cramps tapes were in a garage, I begged Ivy to let me get them out of the garage. It took a while, but we did it.
6: First, this news.
9: Live from NPR News in Washington, I'm Ryland Barton. 5,000 sailors aboard the USS Abraham Lincoln aircraft carrier are headed home to California. NPR's Quill Lawrence reports the ship is being relieved after nearly 9 straight months at sea.
10: The USS George Washington, another aircraft carrier, has arrived in the Middle East to support the war with Iran, according to U.S. Central Command. That means the Abraham Lincoln can finally head home after a record-breaking 9 months at sea. Aircraft carriers look huge, but space below decks for the crew is tight, especially after more than 270 days with no shore leave. NPR has reported that Iranian attacks disrupted the Navy's regular supply chains, which led to food shortages, poor sanitation, and mental health issues. CENTCOM Commander Admiral Brad Cooper made a visit to the Lincoln on Saturday and acknowledged the strains of such a long deployment. President Trump was asked about the issue and said the deployment was, quote, not nearly long enough. Quill Lawrence, NPR News.
9: Meanwhile, Iran is dismissing President Trump's latest threats of economic pain and isolation. Iran's Foreign Minister Abbas Araghchi says it will only increase hostility after Trump threatened, quote, crushing economic measures against Iran. The federal debt topped $40 trillion yesterday as the government continues to rapidly pile up debt, and spending outstrips revenue by more than $2 trillion a year. Treasury Secretary Scott Bessent today blamed the Biden administration.
11: And remember, we did not get here in a day. That we were left with a mess. The Biden administration had the highest deficit to GDP in history when we weren't at war or weren't in a recession. For 2025, we brought it down by more than a percent.
9: The debt has exploded over several presidential administrations. Most recently, the federal government borrowed heavily when the pandemic began during President Trump's first term and continued into the Biden years to stabilize the economy and support a recovery. More spending was approved last year when Trump signed a massive spending and tax cut bill. Another top White House official is leaving. This time it's Legislative Director James Braid. As NPR's Tamara Keith reports, this comes as November's midterm elections approach.
12: President Trump announced the departure in a post on Truth Social, praising Braid for the critical role he played in the passage of the One Big Beautiful Bill Act and helping to defeat several war powers resolutions. Vice President J.D. Vance chimed in as well, saying Braid had one of the toughest jobs in the administration and delivered for the president at every turn. Braid will leave in September as the White House begins to prepare for a post-midterm reality. If Republicans lose control of either chamber of Congress, moving any of the president's remaining agenda items will get exponentially harder. Tamara Keith, NPR News, The White House.
9: The Dow dropped more than 700 points today. This is NPR News from Washington.
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1: I'm Mary Angish with Vermont Public News. Chittenden County State's Attorney Sarah George has charged another man she suspects was involved in one of a series of violent incidents in Burlington last weekend. 50-year-old Jason Anderson is pleading not guilty to a charge of aggravated assault with a deadly weapon. Police accuse him of stabbing a man during a conflict downtown just before 2 a.m. on August 15th. The victim was treated at the hospital for a knife wound to his back. Police say Anderson had been released from prison earlier this month after serving time for prior assault and burglary convictions. They claim he cut off his ankle monitor after last weekend's assault. Anderson was arrested and arraigned this week for the charge and a probation violation. He pleaded not guilty and denied the violation. He is currently in Department of Corrections custody. George had charged another man for second-degree murder earlier this week in a different stabbing incident that occurred on the same day. A legislative panel has approved changes to Vermont's vehicle inspection manual. Starting September 1st, certain issues related to windshields, brake rotors, dash lights, and power windows will no longer result in inspection failures. Mitchell Jay has been in Vermont's automotive industry for nearly 40 years. He says the new inspection requirements for tires could save drivers a significant amount of money.
14: I think for a lot of Vermonters who don't put a lot of miles on and keep cars 5 and 6 years, that's going to be beneficial too.
1: The changes follow months of debates in the State House over the rigor of Vermont's inspection requirements and related costs for drivers. A new law directed the Department of Motor Vehicles to update the manual so cars don't fail inspection for non-safety related issues. Turning to the eye on the sky, overnight, some dense valley fog, lows upper 40s and 50s. Tomorrow, mostly sunny, highs in the 70s. 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Eye on the Sky weather is on the way in 12 minutes. It's 6:06.
15: From NPR News, this is All Things Considered. I'm Elsa Chang in Culver City, California.
16: And I'm Juana Summers in Washington. The federal debt topped $40 trillion yesterday, a record high, and unless something big changes, it is expected to keep climbing. Martha Gimbel says Americans may already be paying for it through higher interest rates on loans and credit cards. She is the executive director of Yale Budget Lab, and she joins me now. Welcome to the program.
17: Thank you so much for having me.
16: So, Martha, you last wrote about the federal debt in an article for The Atlantic that came out back in June before it crossed this latest milestone. When you saw that it hit the 40 trillion mark, what did you think? What was your reaction?
17: I mean, this is one of those things that I think to people who don't follow this feels like a big number. But for those of us who've been sitting in this, you know, the exact number doesn't really make a big difference here. It's more about the trajectory that we're on. and whether or not we're doing anything to change that trajectory. Spoiler alert, we are not.
18: I mean, when I think about $40 trillion, I mean, I can't even conceive of how much money that is. I mean, how alarmed should we really be about this? How should we think about this?
17: Well, so I think there's a couple of things about the $40 trillion. One is, yes, it's just an almost impossible number to get around in your head. Mm-hmm. The second thing is that is a number actually doesn't tell you very much, right? Because the question is whether or not we can handle it, right? So mm-hmm. the fact that we have borrowed, you know, with gross debt, $40 trillion is a very different proposition than, say, if you are Portugal and you've borrowed that amount okay. of money, or you're Chile, right? We are a bigger country. We are more prosperous, et cetera. But the question is, you know, are we going to be able to keep paying for that? And is it stopping us from doing other things that we want to do?
18: Can you just put this into like some real life perspective for us? Like, what are some of the ways that this is showing up in people's budgets day to day? How does it impact just everyday Americans?
17: Yeah. So one of the things that happens when the government is borrowing this much money is that it drives up interest rates, right? Investors think, this is weird. And so then they ask the federal government to pay them more money in order to take on that debt. But then that means that the rest of us have to compete with Treasury to get people to lend us money. And if they can get a higher rate from the Treasury Department, then we have to offer them a higher rate. And that means that we're facing higher borrowing costs when we want to take out a mortgage mm-hmm. or we're dealing with a credit card or we're taking out a car loan.
18: You point out a number of big pieces of legislation over the past decade that have grown the deficit, things like pandemic relief, tax cuts, big spending programs. But especially in a crisis, like, isn't some of that borrowing necessary? I guess I'm thinking about how you distinguish between debt that's worth taking in and debt that may be, I don't know, problematic.
17: It's a really hard question because also one person's debt that's worth taking on is another person's problematic debt, right? I think one of the things that you have to think about is that we are increasingly in a different operating environment. The decision to deficit spend right now when debt is this high and interest rates are this high is very different and the trade-offs are different, particularly because the economy is very strong, than that same decision was in, let's say, 2009, in the middle of the Great Recession. And so, you know, economists get annoyed when people compare the federal government to a household, right? We're different in various ways. But in some ways, it's the same question, right? It's not that you're never going to take on debt as a household, but you need to think about whether or not that debt makes sense. And mm-hmm. if you already have a lot of debt, it may not make sense to take on more.
18: Hmm. I mean, just thinking about it, the most obvious way for a government to pull in more money is taxes, which you make the argument for. But I guess I wonder, is it fair to expect people to get on board with raising taxes when so many of us are already adjusting household budgets for higher grocery and gas prices and just an increased cost of living?
17: I mean, this is exactly the problem when, you know, you let yourself as a government get into these types of problems, is that none of the solutions are appealing. That's why you're seeing, you know, these kind of struggles across the developed world right now. Many countries are mm-hmm. dealing with elevated debt levels that are making markets itchy. And none of their solutions are particularly appealing. You can raise taxes or you can cut spending. And people don't like having their taxes raised and right. they don't like having the services they get cut.
18: When we think about a way out of this, do you think there's any way in which we don't see middle and lower class Americans shouldering this economic stress on their own budgets?
17: You know, I think people like to think that we can, you know, fully balance the budget on the backs of, you know, pick your favorite three billionaires here. And unfortunately, that's just not the case. There's certainly a lot of revenue that we can raise from, you know, people at the very top of the income and wealth distribution, but it's not an infinite amount of money. And I think it's really important to keep in mind, we've had these huge tax cuts over the last few decades. Those have disproportionately gone to people at the top, but they haven't mm-hmm. entirely gone to people at the top.
18: Okay.
17: And so you know, is there a way out of this where people like you and me don't suffer? No.
19: That's pretty sobering to hear you say that.
17: It's not my favorite talking point.
19: So I guess then what is the solution then? So like, what are we to do then?
17: I mean, I think there's a couple of things here. One, I think everyone has to stop lying to themselves. I think one of the things that you have seen increasingly in DC is this kind of wish casting that growth in the future will be fast enough that we can grow our way out of it, right? AI in particular is going to spur growth and therefore we won't have to make any hard decisions. And that is a really big bet to make. And you would have to see some pretty unprecedented rates of growth with relatively few disruptions associated with that growth for that to work. And so I think part of it is, you know, similar to when, you know, you or I have spent too much or not earned enough. You have to sit down and figure out what you're going to do about it. And it's not going to be pleasant. But you also have to stop lying to yourself that there's an easy way out of this.
19: We've been speaking with Martha Gemble. She's the executive director and co-founder of the Budget Lab at Yale University. Martha, thanks.
17: Thank you for having me.
3: The 2026 election cycle is jam-packed with heated races, but a tiny island town in Delaware is at the center of a unique debate. Do you have to be human to vote? Sally Herships and Ricky Mulvey from The Indicator have this report.
20: Fenwick Island is the kind of place with a country store that makes its own fudge, like Rum Raisin and Rocky Road. It's a beach town. When Natalie Magdeburger joined the town council here in 2021, her mom was mayor. Now Natalie is mayor.
21: Love Fenwick Island. It's part of my fabric and my core.
22: Businesses and trusts have been allowed to vote in Fenwick since 2008, and non-humans can also vote in some elections in at least four other Delaware towns. But when the ACLU sued Fenwick in December, the town got a lot of attention, and some of it negative.
20: When the town was incorporated back in 1953, all property owners 21 or older could vote in local elections, including people whose places on Fenwick Island were second homes, vacation spots.
22: Fast forward to 2008, and Natalie says estate lawyers started telling people to put their houses in trusts to avoid having their kids go through a lengthy court process after they die, and to lower taxes their kids would owe on the property. But when someone puts property into a trust, it's often no longer in their name.
21: And you had multiple families that were losing votes and wanted to have a say, you know, and they did the artificial entity so that the trusts could vote. And then the business owners asked if they could have a vote, too. And it seemed fair.
20: Natalie says everyone who pays taxes, businesses and people, if you can provide them with a say, you should. The town has just over 900 registered voters, according to court documents. In Fenwick's most recent election, just over 20% of the votes were cast by non-humans.
22: We asked Natalie if her town's voting structure could be exploited by companies.
20: But are you worried at all about a day where, you know, Microsoft could vote or Apple could vote?
21: Why would they want to vote for a Fenwick Island town election? You know, would they care what time our quiet hour begins? Because that's all they're voting for. They're not voting for a statewide election. They're not voting for a national election.
22: Natalie says the town has protections in place, like a rule. Each person only gets to vote once, even if they own more than one property or business.
20: Voting rights have a complicated history in the U.S., so we wanted to check in with Alex Kasar. He's a professor of history and public policy at Harvard's Kennedy School.
23: Democracy, defined pretty much throughout the world, has been about the rights of people, meaning natural persons.
20: In other words, Alex says, not family trusts. The ACLU's lawsuit against Fenwick was dismissed, though it's appealing. But a Delaware lawmaker has introduced a bill that would bar non-humans from voting across the state.
22: Natalie, Fenwick Island's mayor, says letting non-human entities vote may not work in every jurisdiction, but in Fenwick Island it does, at least for now.
20: Sally Herships.
22: Ricky Mulvey, NPR News.
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1: From the Fairbanks Museum, this is the Eye on the Sky forecast. A disturbance tracking along a stalled front will bring some showers to southern areas this evening. Clearing overnight will be followed by high pressure and pleasant weather tomorrow. Low pressure lifting along the coast will then bring a chance of showers and slightly cooler temperatures on Saturday, mainly in New Hampshire. The details tonight: chance of evening showers near and south of Route 4, except likely near the Massachusetts border, otherwise clearing. Lows from the upper 40s to mid-50s. Friday, mostly sunny after any early fog. Highs in the upper 70s to lower 80s. North to northeast winds 5 to 10 miles an hour. Saturday, some morning fog, then clouds increasing from the south. Chance of afternoon showers from the Connecticut Valley eastward. Highs from the mid-70s to around 80, some lower 70s in southeastern Vermont and southern New Hampshire. Sunday, mostly cloudy, chance of showers in the morning, then a rising chance in the afternoon. Highs from the mid-70s to around 80, again, some lower 70s southeast. I'm meteorologist Lawrence Hayes with an Eye on the Sky.
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6: 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I'm Elsa Chang.
7: And I'm Juana Summers. In the late 1970s, the Cramps introduced the world to psychobilly.
8: Well, my heartbeat is running wild because of you, my problem child.
7: Blending punk and rockabilly, the band with their eccentric outfits and campy lyrics garnered a cult following.
9: They kind of ruined me for seeing a band in a club because it never got better than standing like a foot away from them next to my best friend of 50-some years, Ian MacKay. There's no stage. They played on the floor. And it was as cool as it could possibly have been.
7: That's Henry Rollins, former frontman for the punk band Black Flag. He was a teenager when he saw the Cramps play live for the first time. Now, he and MacKay are part of a team releasing a new Cramps album. It's called Gravest Gravy. And when I say new, I actually mean old. The band recorded it back in 1977 and intended to finally release Gravest Gravy back in 2008 as a kind of farewell. But after the death of lead singer Lux Interior, Cramps co-founder Poison Ivy put the project back on the shelf.
9: These tapes were sitting in Southern California in a garage. And so here we are almost two decades later, getting on the case.
7: When we talked, I asked Henry Rollins, what was it like to hear those recordings for the first time?
9: It blew my mind. I have a show on the station, KCRW. Mm-hmm. And for many years, I've told my wonderful listeners, as we listen to a live version of the Cramps cover of Rocket in My Pocket, folks, sadly, the band never recorded this in the studio, so we'll listen to this great FM broadcast version. So I'm listening to these tracks, and there's the Cramps doing a studio version of Rocket in My Pocket.

0: So I've been wrong on the radio for, I don't know, a few presidents ago. You know, Cramps bootleggers, Cramps fans are pretty intense.
1: Yeah.
0: If there's available Cramps music, some maniac is going to put it out.
1: Oh, yeah.
0: And the fact that the bulk of this record sat completely unheard, it's like the tomb underneath Tutankhamun's tomb, which never got raided because the raiders simply never knew it existed. And so it's a true find. And in 2026... that's pretty rare.
1: It is.
0: And it's just because Ivy just didn't want to put it out because Lux had gone. And thanks to good old Larry Hardy, we have this record. Well, thanks to the Cramps and Alex Chilton. But it's Larry who said, hey, what are these 7/4-inch tapes doing on a shelf?
1: I mean, I have to ask this question as an audio nerd. I mean, these recordings, they were in a garage. I would imagine that they were not perhaps in great shape, not listener ready after being kind of sat aside for decades. What was the process like? What did it take to put this album out?
0: When I found out the Cramps tapes were in a garage, I begged Ivy to let me get them out of the garage. It took a while, but we did it. And luckily, if it's a good batch of tape, magnetic tape is pretty sturdy stuff. And so, believe it or not, the tapes didn't need anything but a baking and transfer. And so I listened. It was my job to listen for decay or anything else. And there's not a lot you can do without, you know, trying to fake out the listener. And so I listened with amazement and trepidation. And the tapes held up. And so the audio gods were smiling upon us for this. I've worked with tape in a lot worse condition.
1: I was wondering if you could talk to us some about the album sound. For someone who hasn't heard it, how would you describe it?
0: For people like me, degenerates, they're classics. It sounds like classic old rock and roll with a ridiculously charismatic singer and a drummer who sounds like a metronome. Like Nick Knox is like this fantastic timekeeper. It's a lot of reverb. To this day, I'm such a reverb echo fan because of the Cramps. Because it adds, I don't know the right word. You know, it just makes you feel something.
1: Mm-hmm.
0: And no bass, two guitars. On your right channel is Ivy. Very clean notes. And on your left is Brian Gregory, who is playing more fuzz, more distortion, which kind of substitute for your mid-range and low end. They're dictating the terms so convincingly, you don't say, well, where's the bass? You're like, wow, what is going on? And I think listeners might be taken with how much fun the Cramps are, because the lyrics are never serious. It's always, you know, a song based on a movie or a dream. Oh, well.

0: It's not, you know, I'm angry at the government. And there's time for that. But the cramps are kind of a vacation from all your worries. Mm-hmm. And it's not important, but to clear the air. Ian and I, who work really carefully on all this stuff, we don't get paid. The money goes to Cramps Inc. We're doing this because the cramps brung us to the dance, as they say. We just do this because we're pretty good at it. And we just want to make sure it gets done right. But Larry asked me, hey, you want to take care of the audio? I'm like, a little bit. And so,
1: right. What a dream. What a dream.
0: Yeah, it's the best job I've ever had. And so we do this because the love of the music, and that's it.
1: Henry, what do you hope fans or even people who are new to the Cramps take away from this album?
0: Fun. When you hear the tracks on Gravis Gravy, you're like, yeah. It's like hearing Elvis Presley, a Sun Studios recording. You go, that's the real thing. That's rock and roll. Like, you know it. And I think the Cramps did that. And they had a lot of fun. It was very affected, you know, wearing sunglasses all the time, even to the supermarket. They would, Lux and Ivy would get dressed up because they're the Cramps. You know, Lux went to the gym, which is a hard thing to get your head around. And he would wear sunglasses in the gym because, come on, it's the best. Just him in the gym. I wish I could have seen that. But hopefully people will just be super happy. And like what I do, what Ian does, what Larry and Jimmy are doing, we're just the messengers of this amazing band. And so Gravis Gravy is our first one. The next one is ready for Record Store Day next year. I can safely say we're going to deliver things for Cramps fans that are going to make them deliriously happy.
1: I think we can certainly guarantee that. Just listening to this right now, I think a lot of people have a lot to look forward to. Henry Rollins, thank you so much for talking with us.
0: You're very welcome. Thank you.
1: Rollins is part of a team that's putting out the previously unreleased Cramps album, Gravest Gravy, which was recorded back in 1977, and it's out tomorrow.
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5: In Los Angeles, I'm Kai Rizdal. It is Thursday today. This one is the 20th of August. Good, as it always is, to have you along, everybody. We're going to go on a little journey to start the program today. An odyssey of sorts. No sirens or cyclops to deal with. Something scarier, though, perhaps. The Wall Street Journal's Greg Ipp started our story on Thursday last.
6: Hey, thanks for having me, Kai.
5: All right, 5.216%. What was that? What is that?
6: So, Kai, that is the interest rate that the government will be paying on 30-year bonds that were sold at auction today. And the reason that matters, it's one of the highest rates. In fact, I believe it is the highest rate that the government has said that it will pay on a newly issued 30-year bond in almost 20 years. And I suppose that as taxpayers, that's the kind of thing that's kind of bother us because we have a lot of debt. And every time these rates go up, it means we have to pay even more interest to service that debt.
5: That 30-year yield spent last Friday and on into this week trying to say something to us. Robin Brooks from the Brookings Institution picked up the narration for us on Tuesday.
7: Of course, 30 years, as you said in your intro, that's a very long horizon. So financial markets over that long horizon price risk premium for inflation, for policy uncertainty, for the amount of debt that you have. And so what we've seen the last couple days and honestly over the past year is that these long-term yields have risen massively, most of all in places that are highly indebted or and or politically dysfunctional. So places like Japan, France, the UK, Italy, and of course also the United States.
5: So of course I had to ask this. Super quick, we got like 30 seconds. How worried are you? Scale of like 1 to 10 about bond, you know, all of this stuff. Better question, Kai. Ask a better question. You know what I mean?
7: So if you look at the 10-year, right, we're at 4.7. Doesn't seem very worrying. It gets more worrying if you look at the 10-year yield 10 years forward. So that's what markets price implicitly in longer-term yields 10 years from now, and that's 6%. On a scale from 1 to 10, I'm a 6 or a 7.
5: All right, we'll take a 6 or a 7 for now. We'll call me when you get to like a 9, and then we'll have you back, all right?
7: Thanks
5: Robin
7: for having
5: Brooks,
7: me on.
5: He's at the Brookings Institution. We'll see you. Much like the actual Odyssey, this bond market story is long, and it's complicated. Secretary Bessent tried yesterday to prop up the bond market, which meant we had to call Robin Brooks back. Do you think that Secretary Bessent has solved the underlying problem that you and I discussed yesterday?
7: So the problem is fiscal policy, right? We have deficits that in a non-crisis period, we don't have COVID, we don't have the pandemic. We have a deficit of 7% of GDP, give or take. And if you want yields to come down sustainably, then that is what you need to rein in. I would call what we're doing now, this buyback, I would call it financial engineering. It is really shuffling the deck chairs.
5: I said this to Robin yesterday, and I'm going to say it again today because there is a critical balance to be struck here. There are a lot of structural reasons why this economy in particular can handle these higher rates for now. But we took so much time today explaining things again, because believe me when I tell you, this story is a big deal. The bond market du jour is kind of ignoring the Treasury Secretary trying to talk the long bond off the ledge. And in fact, and this isn't new, Secretary Bessent has been saying he wants to sell fewer of those long-term bonds and more short-term debt. Marketplace's Justin Ho explains what Treasury hopes that will do and what is likely to actually happen.
8: Part of the problem here is that demand for long-term debt has been a little shaky lately. Buyers just aren't all that interested. So to attract them, says Chris Lowe with FHN Financial.
9: Bottom line, if the U.S. issues a ton of long-term debt, long-term interest rates will be higher.
8: But short-term rates are usually lower. Alex Wolf with J.P. Morgan Private Bank says that's motivating the Treasury Department to issue shorter-term debt.
10: Part of that effort is taking advantage of what's happening in terms of market pricing and simply borrowing at lower rates versus at higher rates.
8: The kind of short-term securities that the federal government's been issuing more of are called Treasury bills. They come in several flavors. Zachary Griffiths with CreditSight says they mature in just months.
11: 1 month, 2 month, 3 month, 4 month, 6 month, and 12-month T-bills.
8: Griffiths says there's a lot of demand for these T-bills, mostly from big investors that want a safe place to park their cash for a little while. And the government is well aware of that.
11: And frankly, if you're running a $2 trillion annual deficit and you have a $40 trillion debt stock outstanding, you need to tap every market where you think there's demand.
8: But pivoting to T-bills could backfire. Alex Wolf with JP Morgan says rates on short-term debt closely track what the Federal Reserve does with interest rates.
10: And so if the Fed's on hold, then that rate should remain unchanged. If the Fed hikes, that rate will go up.
8: Remember, these securities mature in months, which means the Treasury has to keep issuing new ones over and over again. As a result, interest rates on them can be volatile, says Chris Lowe with FHN Financial.
9: You know, funding the U.S. government with T-bills is like buying a house with a credit card. The card company can reset the rate and does every time short-term interest rates change.
8: And in order to buy back its own long-term bonds, Lowe says the Treasury is going to have to issue even more short-term debt. He says you can think of that like squeezing a balloon.
9: You're increasing the risk of something going wrong by increasing reliance on short-term funding.
8: Because short-term rates, Lowe says, are probably headed up. I'm Justin Ho for Marketplace.
5: On Wall Street today, bond traders were not happy. Stock traders were really not happy. We will have the details when we do the numbers.

0: Part of all the bond market unease is inflation being stuck where it is, which is high. We're going to get a new reading next week. The Personal Consumption Expenditures Price Index, PCE is the jargon. This one, however, will be the last PCE of its kind. The Bureau of Economic Analysis is changing how it calculates inflation. Changes that are coming as inflation still and again is economic and political topic A. Marketplace's Kristen Schwab has more on that.
1: We're going to start this story about the Personal Consumption Expenditures Price Index exactly where you'd expect, at a Spanish restaurant in Ohio.
2: I am Laurie, L-A-U-R-I-E, Torres, T-O-R-R-E-S, and I own Mallorca restaurant in Cleveland.
1: Mallorca has been plating up patatas bravas and pouring sangria for 30 years. And in that time, Torres has seen a lot of change. More diners have been requesting dishes that are vegan or gluten-free. She's watched the price of scallops climb, and it's forced her to adjust her menu and her paella recipe.
2: So if you're going to start putting in more shrimp, which is saltier than a scallop, then you have to balance it out with maybe like calamari.
1: Paella can have 10 or more ingredients, rice, saffron, seafood. When scallop prices change or diners' preferences change, Torres changes her paella.
2: You're constantly having to kind of go back to the drawing board.
1: Now, hear me out here. The way Torres tweaks her paella to get a slightly different dish is not so different from how the Bureau of Economic Analysis tweaks its own paella, the PCE. Moonsub Lee, an economist at UC San Diego, says the BEA regularly considers making its own tweaks.
3: BEA is revising its recipe based on how the world is changing.
1: For instance, it's adjusting how computer software and accessories are calculated because demand for AI has sent prices soaring. It's also making changes to investment and legal services categories.
3: I believe this change is going to make the PCE more accurate, giving the clearer picture to the central bankers.
1: Economists I talked to say it's common for the government to tinker with its formulas. And they say that these changes mean inflation's going to look a bit lower, maybe 0.1% to 0.3% lower. Right now, with the old formula, PCE inflation sits at 3.7%. Alan Detmeister used to be an economist at the Federal Reserve. He's now at UBS.
4: The reason people are focused on it a little bit more is that you have an administration that has been talking about how they need to get inflation down.
1: And for Detmeister, that doesn't mean the BEA is cooking the books, but it does raise an eyebrow.
4: They're focusing so much on these items that are pushing up inflation at a time where the administration has wanted the Fed to lower interest rates.
1: The lower inflation appears, the easier it is for the Fed to cut, or at least not hike, interest rates. And yeah, a reading that comes in a little lower than it's been lately will not rock anyone's world. Inflation will still be too hot. But the new recipe could buy the Fed some time, like they're cooking with a crock pot instead of a microwave.
4: We really don't know exactly what the impacts are going to be. So it is a little bit of a black box.
1: This could alter how the economy is run. Of course, we know interest rates influence how much businesses borrow, what kind of house or car you can buy. What it will not change is the prices people see with their very own eyes. New PCE recipe or not, Lori Torres, the restaurant owner in Ohio, gets a receipt from her supplier every week. And here's the part where I tell you she also has an advanced degree in economics. Total coincidence, I swear.
2: At the end of the day, the inflation is the inflation. You're going to feel it however you feel it. You're not all of a sudden be like, oh my God, I was wrong. Scallops haven't gone up in price like they have, and that's that. Like,
1: In the real world, everyone's kind of got their own PCE. I'm Kristen Schwab for Marketplace.

0: For 3 days next week, Jackson Hole, Wyoming is going to be the center of the global economy. The world's central bankers meet there every August for a symposium put on by the Federal Reserve Bank of Kansas City. The feature attraction, as it is every year, will be a speech by the chairman of the Federal Reserve, a speech that will be all the more closely parsed this year as new-ish Chairman Kevin Warsh makes his debut. But as the most important people in monetary policy gather, there is a whole local economy happening all around them. Margaret Brady is the owner of Knit on Pearl. That's a knitting supply store in Jackson. Welcome to the program.
1: Thanks so much.
0: So this is the first time you and I have chatted. So what's your store all about? Give me the vibe, would you?
1: Actually, it's been around for about 30 years or celebrating 30 years in January. It's a great community. We have a bunch of crafters in Jackson who are part-time or full-time residents. And then in the summer, we enjoy a lot of visitors who will track us down when they're on vacation.
0: So the Fed's coming to town next week, all the economic bigwigs, as it were. Are you going to notice? Is that going to be a thing for you? Or is it just like a blip that happens and traffic gets busy and everybody gets annoyed?
1: You know, it's funny. We don't really see that much of them. You know, I've seen this happen over the years. There's a little lag at the end of August where we feel families go back to school. And that's when the Fed shows up. And we don't see a lot of them. They are whisked from our beautiful airport to a beautiful location in Grand Teton National Park. It feels like they're sequestered. I'm not sure if they actually are. But
0: I think they kind of are. Yeah.
1: But we don't really feel that, but it'll pick up again in September.
0: Your business, like many small businesses in this country, I imagine, you're getting whacked a little bit by tariffs, a little bit by consumers being a little agitated. How's your personal, you know, small business sentiment index, if you would?
1: So it's a little bit confusing because there's a lot of enthusiasm around crafting. I'm not sure if you're aware of that
0: now. Oh, yeah. We've done those pieces for sure.
1: I think there's a mental health component about using your brain with your two hands, especially I feel with like 20-somethings. And at the same time, there's also this kind of like feeling that it is tenuous. You know, the tariffs are still sorting themselves out. I've been raising prices at a clip I haven't seen before, but also people are equally committed to it.
0: When you are at the local Chamber of Commerce meetings, which I imagine, you know, probably monthly, whatever, there's a get together, or maybe you're just chatting with people at the coffee shop, what do you and your fellow small business owners talk about?
1: Well, I think the big concern in the past, well, years, but also weeks and months, we've been feeling it a lot lately, is retail space. It's
0: like, literally, you know, space, like
1: literally
0: brick and mortar?
1: Retail space.
0: Wow. Okay.
1: Brick and mortar. And that's what I do. I don't have my inventory online. My personal space that I'm in, which is not huge. It's an old house. It's like 700 square feet. Hmm. And that the block has been sold twice in the past couple of years. Right. So we're all wondering where, you know, in addition to where, like, we're going to end up. A couple of small businesses on my block have had to move. But
0: staying in town, are they leaving town?
1: I think they're going to find nooks and crannies to go to, but I'm not sure how long those are all going to hold out.
0: Yeah.
1: Because we're just, you know, in addition to competing with other businesses and nonprofits, there's also maybe not national brands that are coming in, but niche brands that are coming in.
0: Right.
1: They have some, you know, backing for that.
0: And they've got the big guns. Let's say Kevin Warsh, the chairman of the Federal Reserve, and Christine Lagarde, the head of the European Central Bank, go out for a walk next week, and they pop into your store.
1: You never know who's a knitter.
0: You never know. You never know. What would you tell them? What would you want them to know?
1: Oh, goodness. The keepers of the global economy. To what extent do they think about small business? That's my question. I guess
0: that's the question to have. That's a totally fair
1: to what
0: question.
1: Extent do you think about small businesses? Right. And I'm lucky to be here. I'm not sure anybody could start my business today. I'm here at the benefit of having been here for a long time, having a staff who's been here for a long time. I came in 1992, and if I hadn't, and the business hadn't been started, the original founder is my accountant. It happens a few times a day. People come in and they're surprised that I was here a couple of years ago. I'm surprised you're still here.
0: Wow.
1: Yeah, I hear that a lot.
0: Margaret Brady, the store, should you happen to find yourself in Jackson, Wyoming next week when the Fed's there or anytime, The store is Knit on Pearl in Jackson. Margaret, thanks a lot. I appreciate your time.
1: Yeah, thanks for having me.

0: Coming up,
1: summer camp for adults that has popped off.
0: Fun for everybody, huh? First, though, here comes some fun. Let's do the numbers. All right, it's fun for me. How about that? Dow Industrial's down 703 points today, 1.3%, 52,759. The NASDAQ down 263 points. That is 1%, 26,067. S&P 500 down 66 points, 0.9%, 76.41. Walmart reported earnings today that beat analyst estimates. Executives said the retailer would use an estimated $2.9 billion in tariff refunds to lower prices for consumers. However, Walmart slumped 9.2% on the day in part because of much slower same-store sales, the slowest in 6 years as it happens. Target, which also cited a boost from tariff refunds in its earning report, put back about 0.5% on the day. Bonds down, yield on the 10-year T-note rose to 4.70%. 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
0: This is Marketplace. I'm Kai Rizdahl. What do you do when buying a house isn't happening for you? For most people, your rent. So a lot of home builders are betting on rental housing. We learned this week, permits for construction of multifamily properties picked up in July, up 9% compared to June. Marketplace's Nova Safo spent his day digging into that critical slice of the U.S. housing market.
6: Construction permits are aspirational. Their bets placed with the near-term future in mind.
7: I see builders looking at the underlying housing fundamentals and betting that renter demand will continue strongly over the next couple of years.
6: George Ratziu at the National Apartment Association says that's because a lot of people can't afford to buy, so they have to rent. And with the single-family housing market unlikely to thaw anytime soon, apartment builders are seeing opportunity.
7: From early signals, we're seeing investor interest beginning to show up, right? Several funds are beginning to start fundraising.
6: A big caveat about multifamily construction, though, builders are getting pickier about where they build, says Jay Parsons, an industry consultant.
8: You're seeing more focus on deals that have some type of subsidies or tax incentives, tax abatements that help the deals pencil out.
6: They need to pencil out because it's gotten a lot more expensive to build due to several challenges, including
9: an ongoing, persistent, skilled labor shortage.
6: Robert Dietz is chief economist at the National Association of Home Builders.

0: Redfin.
1: Milwaukee is one. Chicago has gotten so expensive. Chicagoans have moved up to Milwaukee, and that has put pressure on rents there. Cincinnati is another. Pittsburgh is one that comes up. Baltimore.
0: Conversely, in cities like Denver, Charlotte, and Dallas, renters are more likely to get discounts. That's because there's a lot of supply due to a flurry of apartment building in those markets early on in the pandemic. Fairweather expects builders to avoid those cities for the time being. I'm Novosoffer for Marketplace.

0: July retail sales, we learned last week, were down 0.6% from June. That is the glass half empty. The glass half full is that sales were up 5% for the year. That's the data. To get the anecdata, we called Ashley Morkin. She owns Unglued. That's a craft and a gift shop in Fargo, North Dakota.
1: August right now is looking a little bit better than last year, August. And what we want to see is just like that steady, slow growth over each year, if we can, to make sure that we can keep, you know, like raising our wages and adding more crew when we're able to and that type of thing because of all the events that we do. It's usually about 75% is our retail store for revenue and about 25% is events. This has grown over the past few years for us, where it was more like an 80-20. So for the event side of our business, I think one of our best examples is our summer camp for adults that has popped off. It always pops off. It sells out instantly, which is why we have to do a lottery for registration. But the silly little video that I did in June to promote the lottery opening, that was very deadpan and with a tiny mic, kind of exploded. We've never gone viral before, but it went very viral. It grew our social media reach. It still's growing because of that video. And then we have about 1,000 people, more than 1,000 people that were in our lottery for just 300 seats. And so I would say people are for sure wanting more experiences. We have actually added some employment. We just added or promoted somebody on our retail side to become the assistant retail manager. We also literally last night added somebody to do more craftatorium support, which is our private party part of Unglued. So we have grown, but very slowly. My husband and I just did one of our Loon stained glass workshops. We had two people cancel super last minute. I got to sit down with some people who shop our store quite a bit and just hang out while we made our stained glass loons together. And that was really lovely, especially in the midst of craziness. Sometimes you just have to remember that the things that you tell other people they should do are actually the things that you should really do. And that has been very life-giving.
0: Busy, huh? Ashley Morkin, she owns Unglued. She's in Fargo, North Dakota.

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1: This final note on the way out today, you have seen and heard, I am sure, that the federal debt topped $40 trillion this week. The Treasury Secretary was asked about it on CNBC this morning.
2: There's nothing magic about the 40 trillion number, and we can grow our way out of that.
1: So, look, he's right. There is nothing magic about $40 trillion other than it is an incomprehensible amount of money. But that last bit about being able to grow our way out of it, ordinarily, yes, growth can cure many, many economic ills if an economy is growing faster than its debt is piling up. So the facts do seem relevant here. In the second quarter, the U.S. economy grew at an annualized

0: rate of 1.5%. Secretary Bessent and the U.S. government are borrowing for 10 years at 4.7%, for 30 years at 5.3%. That math simply doesn't math. Andy Corbin, Mika Ellison, Maria Hollenhorst, Sarah Leeson, Sean McHenry, and Sophia Terenzio are the daily production team. Will Story is the supervising senior producer of this program. I'm Kai Rizdahl. We will see you tomorrow, everybody. This is APM.
1: 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Lows overnight in the 40s and 50s and some areas of dense valley fog. Tomorrow, the fog burns off, mostly sunny skies north, a mix of clouds and sun. South, highs in the 70s.
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5: From Recorded Future News and PRX, this is Click Here, a show about how technology is changing everything. I'm Dina Temple-Raston. Today, we're looking at what happens when we start handing our moral judgment over to machines. In Silicon Valley, some parishioners are turning to AI for spiritual guidance.
6: What do I do when my prayers aren't answered?
5: And in moments where every second counts, doctors are beginning to wonder if algorithms could help them decide who gets treated first.
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5: That's this hour on Click Here, right after the news. Stay with us.
9: Live from NPR News in Washington, I'm Ryland Barton. President Trump says the U.S. will impose further economic pain on Iran, and today Treasury Secretary Scott Bessent hinted that China might be a focus of further Iran-related measures, as NPR's Emily Feng reports.
10: Trump wrote on Truth Social that any country that allows institutions or businesses to provide, quote, any type of lifeline to Iran will itself face tremendous economic consequences. Bessent, in an interview with CNBC, declined to specify whether China was a target, but he did say this.
11: A reopening of the strait benefits China. Unfortunately, they've been buying, they were the largest consumer of Iranian oil. They were buying about 90% of it.
10: Mainland China and Hong Kong, along with the United Arab Emirates, are also the biggest hubs of money laundering, and entities there are trade intermediaries between Iran and the rest of the world. Though this week, the UAE said it was severing trade relations with Iran. Emily Feng, NPR News, Washington.
9: The U.S. military says that Asia-based USS George Washington aircraft carrier is now operating in the Middle East. The ship is relieving the long-deployed USS Abraham Lincoln following reports of mental health challenges and supply shortages aboard while it was supporting the Iran war. The Lincoln's deployment has included a record-setting uninterrupted time at sea of more than 250 days. A woman accused of launching a plot on behalf of ISIS to set off an explosive at the New York State Capitol building in Albany is being charged with providing material support to a foreign terrorist organization. 35-year-old Jessica Bowie was arrested after more than a month of surveillance. Craig Tremoroli is the special agent in charge for the FBI's Albany field office.
12: In her own words, as alleged in the criminal complaint, she said, quote, "I want to destroy as much of the building as possible and kill the senators while they are meeting. I want them to lose a lot of important documents as well."
9: New York officials say they had strengthened security at the Capitol and across state government earlier this year after an increase in threats against politicians. Young Americans today are moving away from the two-party system. That's according to a new Mermation survey, which finds that half of adults between the ages of 18 and 34 identify as independent. NPR's Elena Moore reports.
13: Just 21% of young adults say they're Republican and 30% say Democrat. But independents make up the majority at 50%, which is higher than the national average at 43%. The poll also finds that young Americans aren't as turned off by some ideological labels. Take the term Democratic Socialist. Nearly 40% of average adults hold a negative position. But among folks under 34, less than 30% feel that way. The term MAGA is a different story. More than 50% of national adults have a negative view, and among young people, it climbs to nearly 60%. Elena Moore, NPR News.
9: Oil prices rose today. The Dow dropped more than 1.25%. It's NPR. Soccer fan groups from around the world have launched a petition calling for Gianni Infantino to resign as FIFA president after he tried to sell future World Cup profits to private investors. The petition also calls for FIFA to, quote, be rebuilt so that the current debacle can never happen again. Infantino's plan for a commercial spinoff was dropped amid a global backlash. A new study finds that the prevalence of cannabis addiction among American adults has increased in recent years. As NPR's Ritu Chatterjee reports, it comes as access to the drug has also increased.
14: The new study uses data from the National Survey on Drug Use and Health conducted by the Federal Health Department every year. Between 2021 and 2024, the number of adults with cannabis use disorder increased from 15 million to over 19 million. Among men, rates of cannabis addiction rose from 7 to 9% during this time, and about a quarter of men reported using marijuana in 2024. Among women, rates of cannabis use disorder rose from 4.5 to nearly 6%. The researchers note that cannabis has also become more potent during this period, with increasingly high levels of the psychoactive chemical THC, which raises the risk of addiction. Ritu Chatterjee, NPR News.
9: Omaha's largest public school district has stopped law enforcement officers from using gloves that deliver electric shocks in their work policing students. About 30 people spoke out against the practice at a school board meeting Monday. No one supported it. Most of the school resource officers had been trained to use the gloves. This is NPR News from Washington.
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5: Welcome back. From Recorded Future News and PRX, this is Click Here, a show about the people making and breaking our digital world. I'm Dina Temple-Raston. Now, most of us have moments when we just need someone to talk to, when something isn't working or something hurts or we don't know what to do next. And for a long time, these conversations happened face-to-face with a pastor, a rabbi, an imam, or just someone we trust. But increasingly, people are turning somewhere else, not to a person, but to a machine, typing hard questions into a chatbot that seems to have easy answers. So, what happens when the voice guiding you isn't human at all? For one longtime churchgoer in Silicon Valley, that question became deeply personal when he found himself caught between two worlds that don't usually overlap: faith and technology. Joe Tse had spent two decades in Silicon Valley, and most of his life as a practicing Christian. And there was one place that always felt like home: Menlo Church, a Presbyterian congregation in the San Francisco Bay Area.
16: What drew me to that church was this one particular pastor whose books I read.
5: A pastor named John Ortberg.
17: So I want to say hi to everybody that's in this room and everybody joining us at all of our campuses, people tuning in online. So glad you're here.
16: And I felt like he combined a lot of the theology and kind of the biblical academia with more practical things.
17: I want to talk to you about the day when Jesus came to the Bay Area and met a man who is kind of the poster boy for Silicon Valley.
5: For years, Joe turned to Pastor Ortberg's teachings for guidance. And then the pandemic hit. The sanctuary emptied, the routines collapsed, and the pastor, who had always felt so present, who seemed to be speaking directly to Joe, stepped down from the church, unexpectedly, amid some controversy. The voice Joe trusted, the one he returned to, was suddenly gone. And into that silence, something else began to take shape.
16: And that, coincidentally, was also the time when ChatGPT came out.
5: Joe wasn't new to artificial intelligence. He'd worked at Samsung, where he'd been exposed to some of the early models.
16: They had an AI research lab in San Jose. And so I got to experiment with some of the early AI reinforcement learning type of technologies.
5: And Joe did what most of the rest of us did when ChatGPT suddenly appeared. He put the chatbot through its paces, marveling at how it could riff on text, connect ideas, and answer almost any question he asked. And he started to think, not just, is this impressive, but could this help me spiritually? So Joe started posing theological questions, and he watched as ChatGPT effortlessly repurposed existing ideas, responded in ways that felt uncannily human, and gave him many of the answers he'd been searching for, without judgment. So he started to wonder, could this chatbot fill the space left behind by Pastor Ortberg?
16: You know, I missed his teachings. And so I took all of his previous sermons and teachings and shoved it into an LLM.
5: He created a virtual version of his favorite teacher, a kind of John Ortbot.
16: I wanted to see if I could still retain some of the wisdom and teachings that he brought.
5: Things like,
6: what do I do when my prayers aren't answered?
5: And then God answers like this.
18: When prayers seem unanswered, it's essential to remember that God cares about your pain and can be expected to do something about it.
5: Joe knew he was talking to a machine, but the response didn't feel mechanical. It felt pastoral. And researchers say this kind of interaction is becoming increasingly common. Heather Melquist-Lato has spent years thinking about that. As a cultural anthropologist, she studies the intersection of religion and technology.
19: Religion has always been leading kind of the mainstreaming of technological change throughout American history. So religion is everywhere in the story of tech.
5: The invention of the printing press, largely driven by a desire to democratize the Bible. When radio came around, pastors grabbed mics and started broadcasting sermons into homes.
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5: And with television came the rise of televangelists.
21: Ladies and gentlemen, would you please welcome John Osteen?
5: The internet only drove this further. It ushered in YouTube sermons and Bible podcasts. In fact, one of the world's most popular podcasts is called The Bible in a Year. So churches experimenting with technology isn't unusual. And Heather says Joe's church, Menlo Church, is exactly where you'd expect this kind of experimentation to happen. It's a megachurch just outside of San Francisco with thousands of people in the pews.
19: So there is really a long history of megachurches in America, but they really picked up in the late 19th and early 20th century, along the time of certain media advancements like radio and later television.
5: Megachurches, if you haven't been, are less stained glass and more stage lighting. Any congregation with over 2,000 members qualifies. And Heather started her research looking at megachurches in South Korea.
19: One even had about 1 million congregants. So it's just a completely different scale of operation.
5: And here's the thing about churches that big. They rely on tech. They have to. There's no pulpit loud enough. Often, the entire institution is built around a magnetic leader. And to share that charisma with thousands across campuses, cities, even time zones, they broadcast.
22: I want to extend a special welcome to our Bay Area campuses in San Mateo, Menlo Park, Mountain View, Saratoga. Those of you joining online, even from around the world, I know that...
5: Like at Joe's church.
16: I think there's about 5,000 people that attend weekly. Because it's multi-campus, we actually don't see the pastor in person. We actually see a broadcast of the pastor, which was kind of a foreign thing to me at first, but it's something I got accustomed to.
5: So John Ortberg, the pastor Joe likes so much, well, their relationship was completely virtual.
16: because Menlo Church is such a large church that I actually never met him.
5: And here's why that's important. Large language models like ChatGPT require data, lots of it. And Joe's church, because of its mega churchness, had a treasure trove of data, literally years of sermons, all helpfully online and easy to download. And that's what he fed into his chatbot to create his very own virtual pastor. And he didn't hold back. He started feeding the chatbot the kinds of questions he'd never quite had the courage to ask in real life.
16: How should Christians think about divorce? Can someone lose their salvation?
0: Is homosexuality really a sin?
5: And this is what surprised him most. It wasn't just that the chatbot had answers. It was how it responded to him, completely without judgment.
16: Because I've been a Christian for so long. I mean, some of these are fundamental questions that, you know, I'd be a little bit embarrassed to also ask.
5: The chatbot didn't preach. It reflected, offered scripture, gave frameworks.
16: It's not going to give you a yes or no response. It's going to give you some things to think about. It'll give you some biblical references. It'll give you kind of a framework to think about it. And that was all very helpful.
5: Joe began to rely on this virtual pastor in ways he never could in real life. And that raised a new question. Did he need to tell Pastor John what he was doing? He decided he probably did. So one summer day in 2023, they met at a local diner in San Jose. Pastor Ortberg, in the flesh, sat across from Joe, French fries in one hand, phone in the other. Joe opened his little invention and the pastor typed in a question while Joe waited nervously.
16: I remember him looking at it and saying, yeah, that's something I would say. He was pretty blown away by it. And he thought it was the coolest thing.
5: But when Joe dreamed this all up, it never occurred to him to sell it. But now that he had Pastor John's blessing, his Silicon Valley brain kicked in. And he started to wonder, could other churches use something like this? But it turns out, other pastors didn't need AI to answer theological questions. That's what they went to divinity school for. What they needed was something to help them connect with their communities and to grow them.
16: The churches they want is, okay, the individual homily or sermon, take that recording, run it through your AI algorithms, and spit out some new resources for us to send to our congregation between Sundays.
5: So Joe pivoted. He built exactly what they asked for, a platform that digests sermons and builds new materials for congregants, newsletters, Instagram reels, podcasts, even video sermons translated into other languages.
16: I'd say the majority of people are blown away, and pastors tell us all the time, this Bible study is better than anything I could have come up with, or this devotional is great. It's something that would have taken me hours to create. So we get a lot of that, but we also get some weary folks.
5: Those wary folks have theological concerns, but also some more universal ones, too.
16: A very common concern and objection we get from pastors is, how do I trust this thing? Is this thing going to hallucinate?
5: Hallucinate. That's the AI term for when a chatbot makes stuff up. And it sounds harmless, but for religious leaders, it isn't. A wrong answer could lead their congregations astray. So Joe built in some guardrails.
16: And so one of the very first things we did was we made sure that we have timestamp reference links to everything that the chatbot returns. So, you know, it'll give a response to a question. And then after every paragraph, there's a timestamp link. And if you click on that link, it goes to that particular YouTube video and that particular point in the message where he referenced that concept or idea.
5: He also added a search engine, not for the Bible, but for sermons. There are tens of thousands of them, with more being uploaded every week.
16: See that there's a Bible verse that you're curious about or that you're going to preach about if you're a pastor. Well, we're making a tool available such that you can search whatever passage you have in mind. You could see what thousands of other pastors have said about that particular piece of scripture.
5: A powerful tool, but one that prompts other questions.
16: So the concern there is, am I enabling pastors to plagiarize off of each other? And so that's something I kind of wrestle with, is I am making it very easy for pastors to see what other churches have said about any particular topic.
5: And Joe's not the only one navigating this new terrain. The questions he was asking about ethics and authorship and even originality were echoing across church offices. And where some might see risk, others see opportunity.
1: Innovation's happening quicker than dog years at this point, right?
2: Yeah.
1: And so in a single given year, you're having 7 leapfrogs. You're having more than that. It's almost like on a weekly basis, new stuff is coming up.
5: That's Kenny Jang. He runs a consultancy called AI for Church Leaders, essentially tech support for pastors trying to keep up. Like Joe, Kenny helps churches generate content, translate sermons, and stretch one message across many platforms.
1: AI for Church Leaders started as a group. It's now, I don't know, it's on its way to 7,000 people. We started a training platform. We built a summit. We built use case specific stuff. So like we built repurposeyoursermon.com. So you should use AI to repurpose your sermon, long form content into short form 10 different ways.
5: But AI isn't just shaping what churches say. It's also being used to manage how churches run, including something especially sensitive, tithing. Donation tracking tools can flag patterns, who gives, how often, and when that behavior changes. That list becomes a reason to reach out.
1: Then we can then go and have a checkpoint and reach out to you. If no one's reached out to you or haven't seen you in a while, give you a call, take you out to lunch or breakfast or coffee. There's a way to start to build that relationship and then provide that opportunity for the church to be the church of support and care and things like that.
5: So far, this is all happening inside the church. Tools meant to help pastors notice when someone might be struggling. But not every platform stops there. Some apps go even further, not just managing donations, but finding disciples. Glue, a Christian tech platform, launched a tool that tracks evangelism, spreading the good word, who you prayed for, who you spoke to, what you said. And that's where the data trail starts to feel, well, less divine. Here's Heather again.
19: There was really an interesting case in Finland, actually, where someone sued the Jehovah's Witnesses because they were concerned that the door-to-door visits by the Jehovah's Witnesses was collecting information and a violation of their privacy in terms of what their household makeup looked like and things like that. And they won.
5: Tracking your neighbor, even with what the user feels are good intentions, raises a lot of ethical red flags.
19: You have to think what that does to you as a neighbor. You know, how does that change your relationship to your neighbors? Is it really so important that we should be tracking these like we might track business expenses?
5: And for churches, especially small ones, this technological shift raises another concern. What if AI makes them obsolete?
19: AI in churches has caused a lot of people to reflect on what is at the core of Christianity and what is more incidental or non-essential about Christianity. The hope is that AI will make these churches more efficient. And so then the question becomes, what are the things that we need to be more efficient at? And what are the things in which maybe we shouldn't seek efficiency?
5: Because spiritual growth isn't usually fast. It's not clean. It's not automated. It's messy, really personal, full of doubt.
19: AI and different LLMs, they're being used often to so that people can move quickly to some sort of answer where, you know, grappling with these questions has always been kind of one of the most valuable things that people find in the practice of religion.
5: And Heather, despite her concerns, believes technology can help churches, but only if it doesn't replace what's sacred.
19: The thing that often concerns me about religion and technology is that technology is being used to replace some of the things that are perhaps most essential and valuable to religious practice or to any kind of social community. And it's being done without enough kind of careful reflection and thought.
5: Careful reflection and thought. Not exactly AI's strong suit, but still there's potential if churches can use the tool without losing the human work at the center of faith. Religion isn't the only place where people wrestle with impossible questions. There are moments when there's no time to sit with uncertainty because a decision has to be made now, life or death. When we come back, we head to an ER in Las Vegas and ask whether AI can help doctors make the hardest choices they'll ever face. That's next. You're listening to Click Here.
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26: 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We're glad you're here with us tonight. I'm Aaliyah Papes. 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

0: Welcome back. This is Click Here, the show about how technology is changing everything. I'm Dina Temple-Raston. A moment ago, we were talking about moral reflection, about the slow, uncertain work of wrestling with right and wrong. But there are moments when moral judgment has to happen instantly. On the night of October 1st, 2017, Kevin Menace was doing rounds in the ER when a nurse motioned him over. Her face made clear that something terrible had happened.
1: Las Vegas is on lockdown after a gunman opened fire at a popular outdoor country music festival.
2: That's when I first heard about it, that there was a mass shooting and that victims were coming our direction. This is the scariest thing you could ever handle or deal with. You can talk about it, you can prepare for it, but there's no practicing this.
0: Sirens are kind of the soundtrack of an emergency room, loud, then fading, a pause at every stoplight. It's a very particular rhythm that ER staff know well. It's a sound you can learn to kind of read. But that night, the cadence was off.
2: When I was out there in the ambulance bay listening, it was different.
0: The volume was holding steady, which Kevin said told him that they weren't waiting at the stoplights. They were running them. And that was a little unnerving.
3: Because there were so many of them.
2: Yeah, because it was so many of them.
3: Wow.
0: Had you ever responded to or witnessed something at the Las Vegas scale before?
2: No one has ever witnessed anything at that scale.
0: They didn't know it yet, but what happened that night in Paradise, Nevada would come to be known as the deadliest mass shooting by a single gunman in U.S. history. 60 people were killed and more than 400 injured. Kevin Menace picked up the phone and started issuing orders. Open every operating room, get every scrub tech, every nurse, every anesthesiologist, every surgeon. Get them to the ER right now.
2: I didn't really have much emotion. I think I was on autopilot at that point.
0: He and his team pushed every empty bed and every wheelchair out to the ambulance bay. And then they waited. Finally, the ambulances started pulling in.
2: And when I got that first look into the car, that's when I knew the scale that we were about to deal with was something that, you know, was nightmarish and just bigger than anything you could even imagine.
0: And the thing is, emergencies like this aren't just about medicine. They're about decisions, where you place staff, how you stage equipment, how you distribute supplies. And those choices can matter as much as the treatments themselves. Because let's say you only have one trauma bay, but two patients arrive, and then more.
2: You know, you turn that to three, you turn it to four. And you know, you have patients who are waiting in the line, but they're dying while waiting.
0: You have to decide fast who gets treated first and who waits. Fortunately for Kevin, he wasn't the first to face these choices. There's a process for triage, one that dates back centuries.
2: This is a system back from Napoleon's time. And that's the mass casualty triage system taught, you know, all over the world.
0: It's simple, a little brutal, but very necessary. A color-coded system of flags. A red flag means immediate, do something now or they'll die. Yellow flag, serious, but you have a little time. Green flag, they'll live even without immediate care. And black, already gone.
2: So it's black, red, yellow, and green.
0: It was a system designed for speed, not certainty. And using that system, Kevin tagged patient after patient for hours.
2: Red, green, yellow, red, red, red, green.
0: Hundreds of victims, tough calls, complex decisions.
2: Yellow, red, green, red.
0: The same judgment repeated again and again under mounting pressure.
2: Green, red, yellow.
0: All night until 5 a.m., when his shift was finally over. Kevin went home and fell into bed. And when he woke up...
2: I had never been that sore in my entire life because I had ran. I sprinted from patient to patient for the, 7-8 hours that we were working.
0: The adrenaline faded. And then something else crept in. Doubt. That's when the second guessing started.
2: How could I have done this better? Where was I slow and how could I have sped this up? What did I not recognize? What did I do right?
0: Because once the crisis passes, the questions don't. There were things he'd change. Of course there were. But overall, he actually felt pretty good about what they'd done. And so did others. One doctor, a mentor, even told him, "You should write about this."
2: I'm not one who seeks notoriety. I don't want any of that. But she guilted me in saying that, somebody could learn from you.
0: So he wrote a journal article detailing what happened in the ER that night. A month later, it came out. And what he thought would be useful for doctors turned out to resonate far beyond emergency room medicine.
2: I never would have thought that, a researcher working on AI would think that this is something that, could have helped.
0: 2,000 miles away in Washington, D.C., Kevin's article landed on the desk of a researcher at the Defense Department's Secretive Innovation Lab.
4: I'm Matt Turek. I'm the Deputy Office Director for the Information Innovation Office at DARPA.
0: DARPA, the Defense Advanced Research Projects Agency. Essentially, the Pentagon's R&D lab. It's where the government dreams up the future. It's the group that invented GPS, stealth technology, and yeah, even the internet.
4: DARPA was founded with the mission of creating strategic surprise for national security.
0: Matt called Dr. Menes, Kevin, to talk about the connection between their work. What he saw in Kevin's story wasn't just medicine, it was decision-making under impossible constraints. And he explained that one of DARPA's jobs is to improve how the military makes decisions during war, including medical decisions. Kevin started to understand the link. After all, ER doctors and battlefield medics all face the same core problem: too many patients, too little time.
4: So things like battlefield triage, for instance, even exquisitely trained trauma surgeons presented with the same information, they could make very different decisions, very justifiably.
0: Ethical decisions. Decisions like red flag or yellow flag. Treat this patient first or that one. These are technical problems. They're moral ones. And Matt started to wonder if AI could help navigate those gray areas. Could a machine untouched by fear, fatigue, or trauma outperform a human under pressure? Especially in moments when doctors have to choose whether to follow protocol or break it. That's what caught Matt's attention when he read Kevin's article about his decisions during a mass shooting, because Kevin did break protocol, and he had to.
4: So he literally turned to a nurse who'd been working alongside him in the parking lot and said, "You see what I've been doing. Make sure people go to the right places." And that also contravenes typical triage policy, which is that the most senior physician, the most experienced one, should be the one making the trauma decisions.
0: And then there was that black tag, that marker for patients beyond saving. In the chaos, Kevin didn't want to risk declaring someone dead prematurely, a human instinct. But later, he wondered if that instinct cost time.
2: That first card, I should have black tagged all five right in the beginning. And there were a couple more patients that had come in, and I should have black tagged them.
0: This is the space DARPA is trying to enter, the space between compassion and consequence, between instinct and outcome. And this, the second guessing, the improvisation, the moral weight, is exactly what is hardest to encode. And that's the gap DARPA wants to close. So Matt's team started testing that idea, not in theory, but under pressure. They brought in real military medics and then dropped them into virtual reality simulations. not to see how fast they could act, but to understand how they reasoned when the rules started to bend. Realistic battlefield scenarios designed to push decision makers to their limits. This is one of the actual recordings they used.
5: The transport has arrived and they have room for three patients. Who do you want to send?
4: There was one environment that was reminiscent of some of the places that the U.S. military has been deployed in the past. And then the way the scenarios unfold, they are carefully designed to present some of these forced choices to the decision makers.
0: The simulations aren't about gore or spectacle. They're about forcing choices. The same kinds of choices medics might face in real life.
4: You've got two victims in front of you. They have similar injury patterns. You only have resources to treat one of them. Who do you treat?
0: And then, just when they think they've decided, the ground shifts.
4: You now find out, well, one of them was the perpetrator, the other was the victim. Does that change your decision?
0: The point isn't the answer. It's what happens when the answer stops being obvious. As the medics go through the scenarios, they narrate their thinking. So the AI systems can learn not just what they chose, but why. The program is still in fairly early stages, but what would it look like in the real world? Would it be a tablet app, wearables, maybe even a robot? Whatever form it takes, Matt hopes it can do one thing well. Hold more of the chaos at bay than a human mind can.
4: That AI system could know the status of all the operating rooms, of all the supplies, of all the medicine, of all the blood, for instance, that are available. That's not going to fit in one person's head, but it could fit in the span of awareness of a AI system.
0: The idea isn't judgment without humans. It's judgment with better awareness. Matt's program is called In the Moment. It's focused on triage, but also something much broader. How decisions get made when there's no good option. And while the technology is advancing, it may face a hurdle bigger than just tech. Human trust.
2: In medicine, we tend to be very suspicious of anything new.
0: Doctors, even ones like Kevin Menace, are understandably wary of handing off life and death decisions to machines.
2: I think the medical legal responsibility that we as physicians feel terrifies physicians enough to be cautious about taking on new technology or new techniques and procedures.
0: So would Kevin trust Matt's AI program?
2: Me? If it is what I envision, yes. That the technology can keep up and eventually do something that could mimic the decisions that we had done that night. But in the current form of the way that ChatGPT just, you know, sifts the internet for information and then compiles it in a paragraph, I think those type of algorithms are step forwards from what we had before. But in order to make a difficult decision on the fly, it's a completely different. It's much more complex than that.
0: For Kevin, the answer isn't a no, but it's not a yes either. It's a pause. But here's the thing. On today's show, we've seen AI appear in two very different places. In a church, helping people wrestle with forgiveness, faith, and meaning, and in an emergency room, where every choice could carry irreversible consequences. And in both cases, the appeal is the same. Speed, consistency, relief from the burden of choosing alone. And that raises a bigger question, one that sits above both stories. Not, can AI help us make hard decisions, but what happens to us when we let it? That's after the break. 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Stay with us.
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0: 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You'll normally find us crisscrossing the state to answer your questions about Vermont. 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
2: 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We hope you'll listen tomorrow morning and join us this Sunday evening at 6 at the Flynn. Coming up tonight at 8 on The Daily, for the past 18 months, Secretary of Defense Pete Hegseth has remade the top ranks of the U.S. military, dismissing or sidelining many whose rise he believes was aided by DEI. That story tonight on The Daily at 8 here on Vermont Public.

0: Welcome back. You're listening to Click Here, a show about the people making and breaking our digital world. I'm Dina Temple-Raston. Earlier in the show, we followed AI into a church and then into an emergency room, places where people don't just look for answers, they look for guidance. Now we want to pause and take stock, because when a new tool starts showing up in places where humans had previously been weighing right from wrong, it's worth asking, what's it changing in us?
1: A lot of the rhetoric around AI is not just about exaggerating the power and capabilities of AI, but I think the deeper and more dangerous trend here is to use this framing as a way to justify diminishing human agency, sidelining human creativity, power, judgment, and responsibility. Essentially, what we're saying is we can forget about all of those aspects of ourselves.
0: This is Shannon Valor, a professor of the ethics of data and artificial intelligence at the University of Edinburgh. She's also a researcher for the Edinburgh Futures Institute. And she's spent years thinking about how technology quietly reshapes what it means to be human. And one thing that worries ethicists is how easily we start to talk about machines as if they're more than just tools.
1: We can see that the machine can perform it 100 times faster than any human on Earth could. But what happened is that the language very quickly slipped into describing these as superhuman, divorced from a measurement of a particular task and a particular target like speed. And I found this language really dangerous from the beginning. And really misleading.
0: Because once we start talking about machines as superhuman, something subtle shifts. It no longer sounds like something we built. It sounds like something better than us, something we might trust, even when we shouldn't. And you can hear that shift everywhere now, in headlines and social feeds and the kinds of problems people are starting to hand over to AI.
2: Using AI chatbots as personal therapists is on the rise.
3: Your kids might be having romantic relationships with artificial intelligence.
4: Here's a look at what ChatGPT had to say after a user asked for some help with the female that he was interested in. ChatGPT.
0: AI spits out answers in language that sounds human, empathetic, thoughtful, reassuring. So it's easy to feel like it understands, but it doesn't. AI doesn't reflect, it doesn't care, it doesn't weigh right and wrong. It just calculates.
1: The way you design machine learning models to optimize for what we call an objective function is you essentially set up the goal as a math problem. And you say, this is how we want you to calculate success. And then we want you to learn how to return results that come as close as possible to this target, which again, has to be mathematically predefined in order for the machine to know what a good answer looks like. And ethics is not a math problem.
0: So, in plain English, large language models don't think about your question. They predict what words are most likely to come next by drawing on what humans have already written, the good, the bad, and the deeply online. From academic papers to bad Reddit takes to fan fiction. So instead of looking forward, it's actually looking sideways across the past and handing that back to you. Less like a compass and more like a mirror. Can you talk about what AI is actually reflecting back to us?
1: If you think about the way mirrors work, they reflect wavelengths of light that are falling on glass and then coming back to us, and therefore we get the reflected image. There is a very similar thing that's happening with large language models, which is that they are ingesting large volumes of data. But instead of light falling on glass, you have huge troves of data falling on algorithmic surfaces. These are sort of mathematical instructions for how to respond to data and how to analyze data.
0: People are already turning to AI for help with life's biggest questions. Who should I date? Should I change jobs? And what does this mean spiritually? Not because it's wise, but because it's available and it answers. The problem is, and we mentioned this before, what it gives back isn't really a way forward. It's more like a summary of where humanity has already been. The greatest hits, the worst takes. It's a record, not a roadmap.
1: Think about climbing a difficult mountain that you've never summited before, and you have no idea what the terrain looks like. You would not navigate that mountain with a mirror pointing backwards, right? That just showed you where you'd already been and the routes you'd already taken. The ability to navigate uncertain and new futures is fundamental to human development.
0: And humans have done this before, moved forward without a clear map. They do it mostly by stumbling and arguing and protesting, getting it wrong and then trying again. That messy friction is how societies change. It helped end slavery and segregation. It put limits on nuclear weapons. It won women the right to vote. None of that was efficient. None of that was optimized. Instead, it required courage, imagination, and a willingness to step into the unknown without guarantees. Shannon worries about what happens if, instead of struggling through moments like those, we start looking to a machine for the answer instead.
1: If AI had been doing the policy making and doing the voting and making the moral decisions in the 19th century or the 20th century, I wouldn't have the right to vote. I'd still be considered property.
0: Mm-hmm.
1: That was a leap forward into an unknown political and moral space.
0: It's vision, right?
1: Yes. It's moral vision. It's moral creativity. And this is a fundamental gap in these systems' capability.
0: A system trained on the past can't imagine a future that breaks from it. It can reinforce patterns we've already decided were unjust. And it can't absorb the full weight of human experience. The history, the content, the fear, or hope that never gets typed into a prompt. And it isn't built to challenge us.
1: People are getting advice about how to handle marital arguments, and there's been some reporting on this. And it's quite disturbing, right? The way that some people have found that the machines are encouraging actually them to see themselves as the victim in a relationship where they may be as flawed as their partner. And so these technologies have what we call sycophancy.
0: Sycophancy, a technical term for something very human feeling. Flattery.
1: They're fine-tuned to please the user because that's what's commercially viable, right? The machine has to keep the user happy or else the user stops using it and stops paying for it.
0: Healthy relationships aren't built on constant agreement. They involve honesty and friction and repair. And when we turn to other humans, friends, pastors, partners, something else enters the equation. Risk, vulnerability.
1: Traditionally, one of the important pastoral functions of a religious leader was to listen to their parishioners' troubles without judgment, with compassion, and in a way that would provide guidance rather than condemnation. But humans are flawed and we're imperfect and we do judge. So I think people are taking a risk when they talk to another human. You're being vulnerable. You're opening yourself up to another human being whose professional vocation may require that they treat you with compassion and sympathy. And not judgment, but you'll never know whether that's in fact what you're getting, right?
0: That uncertainty, the emotional risk, is part of what shapes moral judgment. And a chatbot removes that risk entirely.
1: If you go to a machine, you know that you're not being judged because the machine is incapable of making that kind of deep personal moral judgment of your character. It can pretend to do it. But we know that the machines are all dark inside. There's no thought, there's no perception, there's no feeling towards you.
0: And that's part of the appeal. No judgment, no discomfort. But what happens when we start preferring that? We've seen what unfolds when complex skills aren't used. They weaken.
1: So we've got some evidence that even experienced, skilled professionals can see those skills degrade in a relatively short period of time if they're offloading much of that judgment to AI systems.
0: So what happens if we stop making those calls ourselves? Not just the big moral crossroads, but the small decisions that quietly shape who we are.
1: What happens to our capacity, our ability to retain moral wisdom, our ability to retain the ability to make tough moral calls? Because if moral capability is developed through habit and practice, then it can be lost or degraded through neglect, just in the way that our other cognitive faculties can.

0: open ourselves up to other humans.
1: Shannon isn't arguing that AI has no role at all. There are areas where machines can genuinely help, especially when the challenge is scale and not judgment. In an emergency room, for example, tracking supplies, beds, and who's where. Tools that support human judgment rather than replace it.
0: I think there's a world where the machines are, in fact, helping us make these kinds of decisions in scenarios where we simply can't make the best decisions on our own.
1: But even there, another problem emerges: accountability. If a machine makes a life-altering decision about your health or your freedom or your future, who answers for it? Who can change it? You can't vote an algorithm out of office, and you can't cross-examine one in court.
0: And yet, I hear every day people talk about how wonderful it's going to be when human policymakers and human judges are letting their decisions be guided by super intelligent, superhuman AIs. And that is a future that we should resist with every fiber of our being.
1: And this isn't hypothetical. Millions of people now use AI every day. If even a small fraction of them experience harm without a clear way to repair it, it won't stay isolated. And what's more, we may not know right away that it even happened.
0: I think it's going to be a while before we actually know what effect they've had on our moral skills and capabilities. And that's kind of scary, because by the time we have that evidence, the effects will have already transpired at scale.
1: We've seen this movie before with social media.
0: We have settled into a pattern, but relatively few of us would think that our political environment is better for it, or that our media environment is better for it. What instead we've done is settle for a worse condition of those institutions as a result, in part, of not choosing to regulate these technologies appropriately.
1: A slow drift followed by regret.
0: If we follow the same pattern with AI, then I think we will end up settling for a degraded version of ourselves and our societies.
1: Because once those moral muscles atrophy, it's not clear how long it takes to rebuild them.
0: I think we're at a very critical moment in time where we have a window that has not closed to reclaim our moral agency, our moral responsibility, and our moral intelligence, and our ability to learn to work with technology differently. So I'm always, shall we say, hopeful in the long run, because humans have a long history of wiggling ourselves out of difficult predicaments that we've put ourselves in.
1: But hope, she says, isn't automatic. It requires action now.
0: The kind of AI we have and what we let AI become in our lives and in our society is still very much up to us.
1: Machines can give answers, but they can't replace the work of being human. And in a real crisis, there may be no time to ask an AI what to do. There'll only be you, your instincts, your values, your judgment. So, at the end of the day, it's worth asking, who's really more superhuman? The machines or us? I'm Dina Temple-Raston, and you've been listening to Click Here.

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Today's show was written and produced by Megan Dietry, Sean Powers, Erica Guida, Zach Hirsch, and Casey Georgie. It was edited by Karen Duffin and Sarah Quevedo, and fact-checked by Darren Ankrum. Original music is by Ben Levingston, with additional music from Blue Dot Sessions. Our staff writer is Lucas Riley, our illustrator is Megan Goff, and our sound designers and engineers are Jake Cook and Jesse Neiswanger. I'm Dina Temple-Raston.

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1: It's just ahead of 8 o'clock, and The Daily is coming up next after we get the latest news headlines from NPR. Stay with us. 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
5: Live from NPR News in Washington, I'm Ryland Barton. Federal agents have searched the home of former Congressman Eric Swalwell and seized his electronic devices. The searches took place over the weekend and are part of an investigation into sexual misconduct allegations against the California Democrat. NPR's Ryan Lucas reports.
6: Federal agents stopped Swalwell at San Francisco Airport on Saturday with a search warrant and seized his electronic devices. A day later, agents searched the former congressman's home in Washington, D.C. That's according to a person familiar with the matter who spoke to NPR on condition of anonymity to discuss an ongoing investigation. The probe is focused on the sexual misconduct allegations that multiple women have made against Swalwell, allegations that he denies. After those allegations came to light in April, Swalwell resigned from Congress and dropped out of the California governor's race. His attorney did not immediately respond to a request for comment. The former congressman is also facing investigations by state authorities in California and New York. Ryan Lucas, NPR News, Washington.
5: And tonight, Democratic state lawmaker Ayesha Wahab won the special election to replace Swalwell in California's 14th congressional district, according to a race call from the Associated Press. She defeated Bay Area Rapid Transit Director Melissa Hernandez, and she'll face her again in the general election for the full two-year term in November. The conflicts between Russia and Ukraine, Iran and the U.S., and North Korea and South Korea are all connected. NPR's Tom Bowman reports on the ways these wars are influencing each other.
7: It's almost an interconnected war we have here. So you do have North Koreans providing troops to Russia to fight in Ukraine. You have Russia and China providing intelligence to Iran to go after U.S. bases, particularly CIA sites. And then you have the global impact of the lack of ships, the lack of oil getting through the Strait of Hormuz, which is affecting Asia in particular.
5: NPR's Tom Bowman reporting. Shares of Walmart fell this morning after the company reported slower sales growth in the latest quarter compared to what Wall Street analysts had expected. The retail giant also set a cautious forecast for the rest of the year. NPR's Alina Selyuk reports.
8: To be clear, Walmart sales are growing. They're up 2.6% in the U.S. But for the first time in several years, this growth came in lower than Wall Street expected. Walmart sales historically beat expectations. Much of the growth in the latest quarter came from online sales, fueled by Walmart's growing advertising business. One big culprit that dampened sales, the company said, was a change to regulations on how pharmacies charge for drugs. Shoppers still visited about as often as they did a year before, but this time they spent less on average per purchase. Walmart also says it's received nearly $3 billion in tariff refunds.